0: also confirm voter eligibility. But Lancaster says it's been found to wrongly flag U.S. citizens. The Department of Justice says it needs voter information to ensure states are complying with federal election laws. I'm Catherine Carley.
1: And the popularity of collecting vinyl records hints that the public isn't completely content with owning things digitally. Library leaders in North Dakota say the renewed passion is leading more people to look into their physical media offerings.
2: Andrea Plaker leads the Williston Community Library. She and her fellow directors around the state report elevated activity and people requesting library cards. Plaker explains some users feel that options like e-books aren't for them, and word of mouth is fueling interest in physical copies.
3: There is a huge craze out there right now, right? And people are getting out there more, and they're saying like, oh, there's all these great authors, and talking to each other about, oh my gosh, did you read this great book?
2: The American Library Association confirms that younger generations are making frequent use of their local branches. National Library Week isn't until April, but Plaker says libraries like hers will amplify community messaging in February through special programs. I'm Mike Moen.
1: And finally, an historic Dallas church can keep its rainbow-painted front step, that following a unanimous decision by the Dallas Landmark Commission.
4: Leaders of Oaklawn United Methodist Church say they painted the steps the colors of the Progress Pride flag as a show of solidarity with the LGBTQ community after Governor Greg Abbott ordered rainbow crosswalks be removed across the state. Compared to a standard Pride flag, a Progress Pride flag features more colors and represents more communities. During a hearing before the commission, Senior Pastor Rachel Griffin Allison said painting the steps was not an act of defiance.
5: Our intention was and remains simple, to communicate to every person who approaches our building that they are seen, safe, and welcome.
4: I'm Frieda Ross reporting.
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6: Satisfaction with North American Airlines rose 8 points year over year despite widespread flight delays, cancellations, and higher ticket prices. J.D. Power reports that JetBlue, Delta, and Southwest ranked highest in customer satisfaction in their respective travel segments. Amid rising meat prices, the Justice Department has launched an investigation into potential antitrust violations in the U.S. meatpacking industry. Federal officials are examining whether major processors engaged in price fixing or unfair market practices. Apple has agreed to pay $250 million to settle a lawsuit claiming it misled consumers about AI-powered Siri features that were heavily promoted but delayed or unavailable. Eligible U.S. customers who bought certain iPhone 15 and 16 models could receive between $25 and $95. I'm Mark Huffman. 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
8: This is the History in 5 Minutes podcast, the number one podcast for learning about anything in history in no time at all. I'm your host, Michael Rank. Today's topic is The Most Interesting Crusaders, Part 1, Peter the Hermit. Our story begins in 1092, 3 years before Pope Urban II preached a crusade for Christians to retake the Holy Land from Muslim armies. A Frankish pilgrim stood before the gates of Jerusalem and reluctantly paid the heavy toll to enter the city. He did not appear as if he had a gold coin in his possession. The man was short, thin, bearing the coarse face of an ascetic, and wore the extremely rough material of a hermit. But he paid the toll to the Muslim sentinel and entered with his band of European pilgrims. However, half of the people in his group couldn't afford the price, which was $5 Spanish, at the time, essentially price gouging. This prevented them from taking their pilgrimage, which they'd spent months going for, from Europe to the Holy Land. As he entered the Holy City, this pilgrim witnessed other forms of exploitation on the pilgrims, such as being forced to pay entrance into the Redeemer's tomb. This and other instances of Muslim acts against Christian pilgrims aroused Peter to take action. He used his two assets, enthusiasm and rousing oratory, and returned to Europe to assemble his own crusade alongside that of Pope Urban II, who was now trying to raise up knights and noblemen and other foot soldiers to go to the Holy Land. However, Peter's group was much different.

0: could assemble a ragtag collection of up to 40,000 peasants, low-ranking knights, and the elderly to liberate Jerusalem. This group also set out months before the official First Crusade. Peter's group was never planned or formally sanctioned by the Catholic Church. He led thousands across Europe and to the walls of Constantinople without any proper planning or raising the necessary funds for such an expensive trip. And Peter would also lead them to their slaughter at the hands of experienced army of Seljuk commander Kılıç Arslan. Peter was born around 1050 in the French town of Amiens and lived the life of a hermit for a number of years, embracing strict asceticism. He was short, unwashed, skinny, barefoot, and rode a donkey, the most humble of all means of conveyance, and an animal which many observers said resembled his rider. He also refused to eat meat and bread, instead opting for fish and wine. Peter was said to have received a vision from Jesus Christ demanding that he approach Pope Urban II requesting authority to preach the crusade. Such claims of visions were very commonplace in the medieval era and especially around the time of launching such a huge military force like the crusades. Peter's oratorical abilities were persuasive enough to convince peasants, many of whom had no military training nor knowledge outside of their lord's estates, to give their lives to fight against the battle-hardened soldiers and capture another city on another continent. Peter said that their humble nature was a sign of their reliance on God, and not even a liability, but actually an asset, as opposed to Pope Urban II's nobility and all their reliance on planning and the military experience of their army. In contrast, Peter's peasants would have no other strength but God, much like the ancient Israelites and its conquest of stronger enemies against all odds. Peter motivated thousands of people to join in the Crusades, something that Urban most definitely did not request of the hermit, and they set off on the pilgrimage route to Jerusalem much quicker than the First Crusade, which took several months to organize, due to the noblemen having to sell off much of their estate and raise the necessary funds. Peter set out with his followers in April of 1096 from Cologne. Leaving at this time of year was exceptionally poor planning on his part, and this decision would ultimately ruin their crusade in the months to come. Spring and summer were the hungry months of the Middle Ages, since the autumn harvest had not yet arrived, and the subjects still subsisted on what was left in their winter storehouses. Therefore, they did not have much food to give or sell to the army as it marched along the pilgrimage route. New crops were not yet ready either. This is the reason that Urban II told the main crusading force not to leave Europe until 1096 of the fall, and this was the reason that pillaging, violence, and theft of food from villagers to avert starvation came to define the People's Crusade. From the early days of the march, it became clear that the crowds would not listen to Peter and quickly gave way to violence and looting, if the opportunity presented itself. On May 23, 1096, Peter's followers arrived at Regensburg, where they forced the city's Jews to undergo a baptism before continuing on to Constantinople. When his forces arrived at the Hungarian town of Semlin, a dispute over a pair of shoes exploded into a full-on riot, with Peter's forces attacking and sacking the town, killing 4,000, and raiding Semlin's storehouse, leaving its inhabitants to face starvation. Once the Peasants' Crusade entered Turkish territory, they began to raid various villages and towns as they ventured through Anatolia. As the pilgrims continued to attack Turkish villages, the Seljuk Turks responded and prepared for a proper counterattack. Under the command of Kılıç Arslan, the better-trained Seljuk army put thousands of peasants to the sword in a series of battles, particularly when they were ambushed on their way to Nicaea. The Peasants' Crusade were for the most part unarmed followers who had little experience with war, and their weapons were farming implements and sickles, if they had any at all. The better-disciplined Turkish soldiers made easy work of defeating them. Most of the pilgrims ended up being killed or sold into slavery. Peter escaped the catastrophe because he had traveled back to Constantinople to ask for military and provisional assistance, but the Byzantine emperor was in no mood to provide any. As a result, Peter had nothing left to do but wait for the better-armed crusaders from the First Crusade to arrive at Constantinople. Remarkably, Peter's story does not end there. The hermit did not exhibit any remorse about leading tens of thousands of people to their unnecessary deaths, as he still believed that God had led him to assemble the People's Crusade. although he didn't understand the purpose for them being slaughtered. His army was wiped out, but Peter's work with the Crusades continued onward. He realized that he lacked the abilities to lead an army, but also knew where his true strengths were. He preached at the First Crusade to remain vigilant in their holy causes. He would also give sermons to encourage the better-prepared troops to continue on in their mission. One of his most famous acts was to give a sermon to the Crusaders at the Mountain of Olives in 1099, before their final assault on Jerusalem, and he rallied them to complete the act that they had labored for 3 hard years. Here is an example of Peter's true contribution to the Crusade: enthusiasm in the face of insurmountable odds. If it were not for figures such as him that had such unbounded optimism at the eventual success of the mission, then the soldiers would likely not have completed such a difficult task against all odds. If you're interested in learning more about the Crusades, I have a new book coming out next week, which, if you're listening to this in the future, is July 29th, 2013. It's called The Crusades and the Soldiers of the Cross: The 10 Most Famous Crusaders, From German Emperors to Charismatic Hermits and Warrior Lepers. You can buy it on Amazon.com. In the next 3 weeks, we're going to look at more experienced figures than Peter, however, no less interesting. For more history like this, that's offbeat, obscure, but most of all, not boring, come check out my website at www.michaelrank.net. There, you can find podcasts and blog posts like this. I'll even throw in a free history ebook that you can grab right now at michaelrank.net/freebook. Have a good day.
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2: Today we visit the Commons. The University of Houston's College of Engineering presents this series about the machines that make our civilization run and the people whose ingenuity created them. I've been thinking a lot about the commons lately. The commons are those lands, goods, or intellectual properties that we hold in common. It once meant grazing land held in common by a village. When we lived in the village of Crediton, England, the name commons still identified a large central field. But now the young played soccer in it while their elders did lawn bowling. Such common ownership has grown rather than diminishing as the world has urbanized. Jefferson saw it coming when he helped institute the U.S. Patent Office. He saw patents as means for promulgating new technology, and he knew that technology would be lifeblood in the commons of our new republic. America has long led in inventing new kinds of commons. In the 19th century, we created a fine system of elementary, then secondary public education. During the Civil War, the Morrill Act literally made education out of grazing lands. It gave 30,000 acres of federal land to each state for each senator and representative. That land was to be sold, and the money used to create colleges for the benefit of agriculture and mechanic arts. We expanded the concept again after 1849, when the first state-supported public lending library was formed in New Hampshire. Suddenly, our books became a part of our commons, our own property held in common and administered for us. Early in the 20th century, we created our national park system. Since then, we've had to add so much to our managed commons: the water we drink, even the air we breathe. In 1968, Garrett Hardin's famous article, "The Tragedy of the Commons," lamented the loss of individual freedom this meant. I can't build my home in Yosemite Valley. I can't make marginal notes in a library book. Now we have a wholly new commons that no one anticipated back then. The Internet is evolving its own code of co-ownership, even as we watch the push-pull between private and common interests. Wikipedia leaves everyone gasping at its audacity. It leaves us groping for objections. The idea that our combined common knowledge can create a vast and accurate encyclopedia of all knowledge violates every fiber of our belief system. Yet it's happening, and we all use it. I found a few gaffes and stupidities in it, but when I go back a short time later, they're fixed. Of course, the commons are always under assault by the greedy. Go online to find illustrations, and we often see libraries themselves claiming copyright for images that we own jointly, ones scanned from old books that have long since reverted to the commons. So we copyleft the materials we create only to give away, else mercenaries will steal and sell them. A copyleft is a copyright whose only purpose is to protect free material. As with liberty itself, we need to stay vigilant, even a bit edgy, if we hope to preserve the good things that rightly belong to us all. I'm John Leinhardt at the University of Houston, where we're interested in the way inventive minds work.
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5: Hello, and welcome to Distillations, weekly extracts from the past, present, and future of chemistry. I'm Mayor Rindy. On today's show, we're going undercover as we look at the science of faking it. We'll learn the real truth behind fake meat products and visit a Boston art museum where an in-house chem lab is helping to detect forged art. That's all coming up on today's episode of Distillations. 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Watches, designer handbags, sunglasses. Most of us will happily don a fake Rolex or Louis Vuitton bag for a bargain, just to feel a little more stylish. And who's really going to look close enough to tell the difference? Same goes for diamonds. Genuine, gem-quality, natural diamonds are extraordinarily rare. Entrepreneurs have been trying to create the perfect synthetic diamond ever since scientists realized the sparkling stones are nothing but super-compressed carbon. But while many industrial applications now make use of synthetic diamonds, the jewelry industry has been slow to catch on. If you find a bargain on a so-called diamond ring, chances are it's another stone altogether. Aaron McCleary has more in today's Element of the Week.
6: Cubic zirconia is cheap, plentiful, and very sparkly. Technically, the compound is zirconium oxide, arranged in a crystal lattice that gives the stone its characteristic faceted look. The transition metal zirconium is fairly similar to titanium and is used in any number of industrial applications, from nuclear reactors to spaceships. But zirconium's most familiar incarnation is as the cheap diamond substitute. Cubic zirconia is a favorite of costume jewelers because it can be made into flawless stones of up to several carats. Everyone knows these glitzy rocks are fake, but with a more reasonably sized stone, say a half carat or less, it's nearly impossible for an untrained professional to tell the difference. Like diamonds, cubic zirconia is extraordinarily hard, typically reaching 8.8 on the Mohs hardness scale, compared with a diamond's 10. It's certainly hard enough to cut glass. It has slightly less brilliance than a diamond, but it has more fire, the rainbow colors within the stone. To the naked eye, they're essentially the same. Even professional jewelers rely on tools like refractometers and Raman spectroscopy to make the distinction. For instance, cubic zirconia is denser than a diamond. Also, its refractive index is higher, and while diamonds are thermal conductors, cubic zirconia is a thermal insulator. Even if your jeweler is savvy enough to figure all that out, his job is about to get a lot harder. A new production technique makes these physical differences more difficult to detect by coating the finished stones with an ultra-thin layer of diamond-like carbon. A growing number of jewelers and fashion designers are pushing cubic zirconia as a beautiful stone in its own right. It comes in a seemingly infinite variety of colors, thanks to the addition of dopants like cerium for red, neodymium for purple, or erbium for pink. And it's much more affordable than its authentic counterpart. So if you can't quite swing that stunning diamond necklace you've had your eye on, don't despair. Embrace the fake. I'm Aaron McCleary.
5: Aaron McCleary is curator of exhibitions at the Chemical Heritage Foundation. Omnivores everywhere have a good chuckle over the myriad fake meat products in the frozen food section. Whoever named tofurkey and meat crumbles obviously had a sense of humor. But the business of replicating food products to meet a variety of dietary needs is no joke to the vegetarians and vegans of the world. CHF's Audra Wolf has more on the science behind turning soy into sirloin.
6: TVP. What's that, you ask? If you have to ask, you probably didn't spend much of your 20s hanging out with vegans. TVP stands for textured vegetable protein, and the initials are actually a registered trademark of Archer Daniels Midland. But like Kleenex or Xerox, the brand name TVP has come to stand in for any sort of dried soy protein product that can be used as a substitute for meat. Even if you're not a fan of Boca Burgers, chances are you've consumed TVP as a meat extender in hamburger patties. Think school lunch. TVP is the main ingredient in any number of fake meat products, from chicken nuggets to fakin' bacon. Other meat analogs, like tofu pups, contain soy in other forms. Many vegetarians prefer grain-based meat substitutes that might look like the real thing, but don't necessarily taste like it. Meat eaters, on the other hand, who are looking to lighten up their diet, prefer the mouthfeel of TVP. Fake meat manufacturers can combine TVP with starch, gluten, and other adhesives to create large pieces that look and even feel like meat. Achieving a familiar taste is more difficult, but they're helped by the fact that soy is high in glutamate, the protein that creates the savory taste. Plus, the indistinctive soy notes are often masked with barbecue, smoke, garlic, and other more powerful flavors that fill the frozen foods aisle. TVP is just one way that soybeans masquerade as something that they're not. According to the USDA, American farmers planted nearly 75 million acres of soybeans in 2008. That's a landmass about the size of New Mexico. Much of the harvest will be converted into soybean oil, a sort of miracle product that chemical manufacturers have learned to treat like petroleum. Inks, clothing, solvent, plastics, paints, and even cosmetics are just a few of the things that soy can become. No manufacturer would try to fool you into thinking that their soybean product is something that it's not, but the typical consumer isn't likely to guess that their carpet padding or insulation is made from soy. Their meat, on the other hand, they might be able to tell. For Distillations, I'm Audra Wolf.
5: Audra Wolf is executive producer of Distillations. Have comments or questions about something you've heard on our show? Send your thoughts to distillations@chemheritage.org. You're listening to Distillations. I'm Mayor Rindy. When you stroll through an art museum, have you ever considered whether all those sculptures, paintings, and artifacts are, well, real? And if they're not, if they're forgeries, how can you tell? Turns out there's quite a bit of chemistry involved. Distillations contributor Rebecca Shear has this story.
7: Take a tour of 400,000-plus items at the Museum of Fine Arts Boston, and you'll see works spanning thousands of years.
8: Now we're entering the Egyptian Gallery from our Art of the Ancient World department.
7: In all media.
8: These are Chinese ceramics. This one's inlaid with some ivory. We've got some different enamels here.
7: From around the globe.
8: This is our Arts of Africa Gallery. You see we have a wide variety of masks.
7: But one of the most impressive things about the MFA is what you don't see.
9: You'll never see a TV show about us. You probably won't read a novel about us, but we are here.
7: Richard Newman heads the MFA's Scientific Research Laboratory, one of about a dozen such labs in the country. Located several floors above the galleries, its fluorescent-lit rooms are crammed with books, PCs, and buzzing, humming machines. The lab aids curators with research, assists with conservation and restoration, and every now and again, investigates authenticity.
9: Well, I think the closest analogy to what our laboratory does would be a CSI-type lab that you see on any number of the CSI programs on all kinds of television stations. They have a laboratory. They take these little samples from crime scenes.
7: Then they identify the materials in those samples and puzzle out who done it. Newman's lab, on the other hand, doesn't determine who done it, but when.
9: We look largely at materials. We'll see if those materials are appropriate for the period of time that the object is purported to have come from. And if so, everything lines up. You might have the object you think you have.
7: Sometimes it's an object already in the collection, and new information has cast doubt about its authenticity. Other times it's a candidate for acquisition, so the MFA wants to make sure it's legit. Either way, just like the guys on CSI, Richard Newman's got tools.
9: Things like gas chromatography, liquid chromatography, electron microscopy, IR, Raman, those are very common forensic techniques as well as used in other fields.
7: All these techniques identify a material through its chemical elements and bonds. The Raman microscope Newman mentioned uses a laser to discern bonds. IR, or infrared, uses electromagnetic radiation. The others detect elements. Electron microscopy magnifies them, and chromatography, well, let's let Richard Newman explain.
9: This is what's called a liquid chromatograph. This just has a pump on it, pumping liquid through it at a very constant rate, and it's the pump that's making all these little clicking sounds, and then there's this thing that's pulling gases out of the air that's making a little gurgling sound.
7: This particular liquid chromatograph separates, identifies, and quantifies chemical compounds found in dyes. So let's say you've got a sample of fiber from a textile, perhaps, or one of those African masks, and it's been dyed green.
9: And it has a yellow dye and a blue dye in it, and you want to know what both of them are.
7: So you strip off the dye, put it in solution.
9: And you stick your sample in the stream of liquid that's always moving through the instrument. It's carried to a column.
7: This metal tube filled with a solid material that's inert or resistant to change.
9: In this case, it's right behind here.
7: And since some molecules are more attracted to the liquid and others to the solid,
9: your compound that's blue comes out at one time, and a little later or earlier, your yellow compound comes out.
7: Newman's run so many tests on the chromatograph that he's got a database of dyes, including their historical period and retention time, or how fast they move through the column. By matching your dye's retention times with those in the database, comparing your yellow with other yellows, your blue with other blues, you can determine what those dyes are and how far back they date.
9: So if somebody brings us something that's supposed to be a 15th century textile, we can look at the dyes with this equipment, and we can determine whether the right dyes are there or not.
7: But there are some things the lab can't determine, at least not for sure anyway.
9: We can rarely say that something's authentic. We could say in the best of circumstances that something is not authentic if there's improper materials that are present, but smart forgers and fakers will do their best to present something even with original materials.
7: That's why Newman says even more sophisticated tools and techniques are needed. In the meantime, when an object's authenticity is called into question, he and his colleagues use what they can to puzzle out what they can. The hope being, of course, that with enough care and chemistry, all questions will be put to rest. For Distillations, I'm Rebecca Shear in Boston.
5: Rebecca Shear is a freelance producer based in Boston. And that's it for this week's episode. Voting on the best chemical moment of 2008 is now closed. Tune in the week after next to hear the results. They'll also be posted on our website, along with links to past shows. Visit us at distillations.chemheritage.org. 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Mia Lobel is our senior producer. Our associate producer is Victoria Indeviro, and our executive producer is Audra Wolf. 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Until next time, I'm Mayor.
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11: On today's broadcast, Seoul and Washington sign a memorandum of understanding to advance cooperation in shipbuilding. The U.S. strikes two additional Iranian vessels while peace talks stall. And gasoline and diesel prices at local gas pumps rise for the sixth consecutive week. This is KBS World Radio News. I'm Daniel Chan. South Korea and the United States have signed a memorandum of understanding to advance their cooperation in the shipbuilding industry. In a press release on Friday, the International Trade Administration under the U.S. Department of Commerce said the MOU was signed in Washington, overseen by South Korea's Industry Minister Kim Jong-un and Commerce Secretary Howard Lutnick. Under the MOU, the two sides will establish the Korea-U.S. Shipbuilding Partnership Initiative, a new platform to strengthen cooperation in commercial shipbuilding, workforce development, industrial modernization, and maritime manufacturing investment. The partnership will leverage the Korea-U.S. Shipbuilding Partnership Center, which is expected to launch in Washington later this year, and will support expanded collaboration between government, industry, and research institutions from both countries. The MOU signing comes after South Korea pledged to invest $150 billion U.S. dollars in the American shipbuilding industry as part of the two sides' trade agreement last year. Hyundai Motor reportedly plans to begin hybrid vehicle production in the U.S. state of Georgia following mass detentions of South Korean workers by U.S. immigration authorities last year. According to the Atlanta Journal-Constitution on Friday, the Bryan County-based Hyundai Motor Group Metaplant America is set to launch manufacturing of the Kia Sportage Hybrid in the coming weeks. The Metaplant, which was completed last year to produce electric vehicles, has shifted to manufacturing hybrid models after the Donald Trump administration ended tax credit on EVs in September 2025. Hyundai Motor sold 330,000 hybrids in the U.S. last year, 63,000 units of which were sister company Kia Motors' Sportage model. Currently, 4,000 people are employed at the Metaplant, and an additional 2,000 are expected to be hired by the year's end. The United States has disabled two additional Iranian-flagged vessels in the Gulf of Oman, reportedly heading to an Iranian port in violation of an ongoing U.S. blockade. In a press release on Friday, the U.S. Central Command said a U.S. Navy FA-18 Super Hornet from USS George H.W. Bush enforced the blockade measures against the two unladen oil tankers, MT SeaStar 3 and MT Sevda. The U.S. military had reportedly assessed that the vessels were attempting to reach the Iranian port to deliver strategic and military supplies. The U.S. and Iran have exchanged fire in or near the Strait of Hormuz despite their ceasefire since early April, though the Iranian media described the situation as being limited. Amid the two sides' peace negotiations, U.S. President Donald Trump said Washington soon expected a response from Tehran on a U.S. proposal to end the war, which reportedly includes Iran's reopening of the major choke point and a month-long suspension of U.S. blockade. U.S. President Donald Trump said he loves South Korea when asked about an explosion and subsequent fire aboard a South Korean-operated cargo ship earlier in the week while being anchored in the Strait of Hormuz. Speaking to reporters at the White House on Friday, Trump said, "I love South Korea," when asked about his social media post on Monday that claimed Iran had fired at the South Korean-operated vessel HMM Namu, which Tehran has since denied. In the post, Trump had suggested Seoul should have joined a U.S.-led Project Freedom mission to help vessels transit in the major choke point instead of opting to go it alone. Trump's apparent shift in tone toward South Korea comes after Seoul and Washington signed the Memorandum of Understanding on Friday to advance their cooperation in shipbuilding as part of the two sides' trade agreement last year. The South Korean government, for its part, has yet to determine the cause of the explosion and fire inside an engine room, which took place at around 8:40 p.m. Monday, Korea Standard Time, as the vessel was anchored in waters off the United Arab Emirates. Japanese media reported that Prime Minister Sanae Takaichi is considering a visit to South Korea on June 19th for a summit with President Lee Jae-myung. Kyodo News and other local outlets said Saturday that Takaichi is coordinating a two-day trip to South Korea beginning June 19th. The two leaders are expected to discuss economic security cooperation, including stable energy supplies amid tensions in the Middle East and efforts to strengthen supply chains for critical minerals. The report said the summit is likely to take place in Andong, Lee's hometown. The meeting would mark the first summit between the two leaders since Lee visited Takaichi's hometown of Nara in January. Lee and Takaichi first met on the sidelines of the Asia-Pacific Economic Cooperation Summit in Gyeongju last October, where they pledged to actively pursue shuttle diplomacy. Weekly average gasoline and diesel prices at domestic gas stations rose for the sixth consecutive week. According to the Korea National Oil Corporation's OPNet system on Saturday, the average retail price of gasoline nationwide for the first week of May rose 2.61 from the previous week to 2,011.21 per liter. The average price of diesel also climbed 2.61 on week to 2,005.41 per liter. International oil prices declined this week on expectations of progress in ceasefire talks between the United States and Iran. However, the downward trend was limited by reports of military clashes between the two countries. Meanwhile, the Seoul government has decided to freeze the fifth round of temporary fuel price ceilings, which took effect on Friday. Under the measure, gasoline remains capped at 1,934 won per liter and diesel at 1,923 won. A record high 5 people of Korean descent were elected local councillors in the United Kingdom. According to the outcome of the local elections for England on Friday, incumbent Labour Party-affiliated councillor Bora Gwon, representing College Park and Old Oak on the Hammersmith and Fulham London Borough Council, secured her third term. It is the first time that a politician of Korean descent was elected for a third term in the UK. In the Kingston-upon-Thames Council, 4 Liberal Democrats of Korean descent were elected, incumbents Elizabeth Park and Robert Kim for a second term, and Jane Im and Callum Sol Morrissey for the first time, together taking up 4 out of 48 seats on the council. Kwon and former councillor Che Sung-ha were the first politicians of Korean descent to be elected in the UK local elections in 2018. Actors Yoo Ae-jin and Ryu Seung-yong have been named winners of the grand prize at the 62nd Baek-sang Awards. Yoo won the top honor in the film category for his role in director Chang Hang-jun's box office hit The King's Warden during the annual award ceremony held in Seoul on Friday. In an imagined story about Joseon Dynasty's young and deposed sixth king, Danjong, Yoo portrayed Eumung-do, head of the village to which the monarch was exiled to, who formed an unlikely friendship with Danjong. The King's Warden, which topped 16 million in ticket sales to become the second most watched film in the country, earned 3 additional awards, including Best New Actor, won by Park Ji-hoon for his portrayal of the dethroned king. In the television section, Ryu won the grand prize for starring in the role of Kim Nak-soo in the drama series The Dream Life of Mr. Kim, a story about an employee of a major conglomerate who sets out on a journey of self-discovery as he encounters a midlife crisis. And that's the news from KBS World Radio's News Center in Seoul. This has been Daniel Che. You can also catch our news from our website at world.kbs.co.kr.

0: Let me give you a shot in the mouth. This is Sandra Tsinglow with the lowdown on science. Imagine a painless and needle-free method to give vaccines. How about through the mouth? Gum cells can absorb vaccines, but what's the best delivery method? Rohan Ingrol and team from Texas Tech took inspiration from dentists. They coated dental floss to deliver small, potent doses of various vaccines. The test subjects? Mice, as usual. The researchers got up in between the mice's tiny teeth. They found the floss delivery incredibly effective, with immunity comparable to nasal vaccines. The mice were fully vaxxed and minty fresh. Me? I'll wait till they put it in lollipop form.
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3: Exploring science in the sea. Most of the time, the blue-ringed octopus is rather ordinary looking. It's no more than a few inches long, and its body is colored in shades of brown, beige, or yellow. But every once in a while, vibrant blue rings blossom all over its body and tentacles. It's a beautiful sight, but one you don't want to see up close and personal. It means the octopus is ready to attack. And despite its tiny size, the blue-ringed is the deadliest of all species of octopus. It can paralyze and kill an adult human in minutes. The blue-ringed octopus is found in shallow waters around Australia and other regions of the Pacific and Indian Oceans. It lives in tidal pools or under rocks that are just offshore. The octopus has two poison glands that inject neurotoxins into its saliva. The toxins are produced by bacteria. One gland contains a milder version of the toxin that's used to stun and kill its prey, usually small crabs. The other gland produces a deadlier form of the toxin for defense. When the octopus faces a threat, its blue rings flare brightly, like little neon signs flashing danger. Its beak can easily break through skin or a wetsuit, injecting its toxic saliva. The victim's muscles and respiratory system can become paralyzed within minutes. Without treatment, the victim soon dies. There's no antidote, but artificial respiration can keep the victim alive until the toxin is cleansed from the system. So if you ever come across a little octopus with vibrant blue rings, heed its warning. Just stay away. Science in the Sea is a production of the University of Texas Marine Science Institute at Port Aransas. I'm Holly Brawley.
4: Hello and welcome to the Current Science and Technology Podcast from the Museum of Science in Boston. I'm your host, Adam Weiss, and every week we bring you interviews with guest researchers and our museum staff covering science and technology in depth. On this episode, we'll hear about a new way to detect spreading cancer based on the squishiness of cancer cells. One of the biggest concerns for some people with cancer is whether or not that cancer has metastasized or started to spread to other parts of the body. And it can be hard to find out whether a cancer has spread. So there's a new technology that uses nanoscale sensing to feel the cancer cells and see whether they're squishy enough to be cancer. Sounds a little strange, but Lisa Regala from the museum is here to tell us all about why this is useful. Hi, Lisa.
5: Hi, Adam.
4: So cancer is squishier than regular cells?
5: Yes, that's what they found in this study, that cancer cells that have begun to spread or metastasize are actually a little more elastic or squishier than normal cells.
4: And they're actually poking the cells and saying, this one's squishy and this one's not, so the squishy one is cancer. Is that what this is?
5: Yeah, they're actually poking it, not with their finger, though, but with a very sophisticated instrument called an atomic force microscope, or AFM.
4: I want to find out how the instrument works in a little while, but it's for poking things, and in this case. And you're able to do this using the fluids from around the lungs? That this is somehow important in the spread of cancer?
5: Yes, so sometimes when cancer begins to spread, what happens in patients is that fluid will build up in their lungs and also their abdomen. Now, A common test is that it's a very non-invasive type of procedure, but the physician will remove a little bit of fluid from the lung of the patient. Now, because just because you have fluid in your lungs doesn't necessarily equate to the fact that the cancer has begun to spread. So they want to take that fluid. And usually what they do is they stain the cells, and then they'll look at those cells under an optical microscope, a regular microscope that we might be used to thinking of using in a chemistry lab or biology lab. And they'll visually inspect the cells. And the cancer cells versus the normal cells have some distinguishing features, especially due with the nucleus of the cell. And so they'll actually be able to visually tell if a cell is cancerous or not. But you can imagine that there might be a little bit of error in this, because sometimes the differences between these cells are very subtle.
4: So because you're pulling fluid from around the lungs that could be caused by cancer anywhere in the body, does this work for all different kinds of cancer?
5: Yes, so lots of different types of cancer will cause this fluid to build up. And in this study in particular, they were looking at lung cancer, breast cancer, and pancreatic cancer.
4: It sounds like it would be useful in a broad range of cancers. How did the scientists figure out to use an AFM for this type of work? They're not usually used in cancer laboratories, are they?
5: No. So the traditional way is really using a more chemical approach in the staining of cells and looking for certain markers on the cancer cells. But this is really using a mechanical approach by using this AFM. So AFM is atomic force microscope, and the word microscope might be slightly misleading, because when we hear that word, we think of looking with our eyes and seeing visually. But an atomic force microscope really works by feeling. It's actually an instrument that has a cantilever that has a very fine, you can think of it as a triangular pointed tip on it, very sharp tip.
4: So it's kind of like the needle of a record player, right?
5: Yeah, that's exactly right. You can think of it in that way. But this tip is down to the nanoscale. I mean, it's really, really small, because you're probing a single cell. And so the cell is, you know, way smaller than even a single hair on your head. So the tip, what it does is they're basically putting it on top of the cell surface. But you can imagine that when you push down, you don't want to push down so hard that you're going to rupture the cell. The cell's also a very delicate object. And so they just want to push hard enough that they can feel how much the cell squishes, or whether it squishes or not, right? So is it elastic? Will it bounce back? Or is it very stiff and rigid? So that's what they're testing, is the resistance of this tip on the cell. So we're not actually looking, we're feeling the cell with this tip.
4: So it's kind of like playing a record in a sense, or holding a stick and trying to feel what shape something

0: of diagnostic technique. Whereas if you're visually looking at something, you can imagine there's a lot of gray areas where you might say, well, I'm not sure if this is cancerous or not. But it was, the cancer cell was greater than 70% more elastic. So it was a very cut and dry whether or not it was a cancer cell or not when they compared it with these more traditional techniques.
1: So doctors then could take one of these samples and presumably in the future put it in some kind of machine that would be able to say yes or no to cancer instead of kind of like cancer or kind of not.
0: Yeah, that's exactly right. And although, I mean, you brought this up earlier, Adam, that AFMs aren't really common instruments that we think of in hospitals, we think of them in research laboratories. They're not extremely expensive. They're not millions and millions of dollars. They're about $50,000. And they also can be set up to be automated. So it's possible that the training for the staff to do this in a hospital setting would not be that extensive. And because it's not that expensive of an instrument, it could be something that could be adopted in hospitals.
1: So in this case, it seems really useful that cancer cells are squishier than regular cells. But do we have any idea why that is, besides that it makes it easier for us to poke them with an AFM?
0: That's a great question. They actually think that the squishiness is related to the fact of the cancer spreading. So you can imagine that once the cancer cell leaves the tumor site and starts spreading throughout your body, it's got to make its way through very small capillaries and the walls of various tissues. And so the squishiness can really be an advantage for that cancer cell to maneuver its way through the intricacies of the body. And so they believe that the cancer cells have adopted this squishiness so that they can travel more easily.
1: Does that mean that it's only the cancer cells that have metastasized, the ones that are spreading, that are squishy, or the cancer cells in the tumor are also squishy?
0: Well, that's what they want to find out next. They're not sure. So they want to start investigating now cells of tumors themselves and see if they have this elastic nature or not. And then you can imagine that if we found a way to prevent those tumor cells from becoming squishy or elastic, then we could prevent the tumor cells from spreading, which would be a huge advantage.
1: So they wouldn't be able to fit into those little places easily, and therefore they just kind of stay in the bloodstream and get flushed out like everything else.
0: Exactly.
1: So that sounds like a good goal in addition to the idea that we could use this for just detection and sensing in the hospital. Is there any thought as to how long it'll take to get either of those things working? I assume that the testing version will happen first, but then what would be the next steps beyond there?
0: Yeah, you're exactly right. I mean, the testing would be a lot easier to adopt. There's a lot more research that would have to be done. And obviously, when we start talking about preventing cells from metastasizing, then we have to think of individual cancers in unique ways. So we most likely then can't treat breast cancer the same as we would treat lung cancer or pancreatic cancer, et cetera. So a lot more research would have to be done in individual areas of cancer, and it might happen in a more stepwise fashion versus a global technique.
1: So do the scientists have any timeline for when you might be able to have this working in hospitals, at least on the detection side?
0: Well, they have to really work on selling this idea to hospitals because an AFM is not a common instrument. So they need to make everyone in the hospital feel comfortable. They're working on, again, as I said, automating this procedure. So it wouldn't take a lot of investment from the hospital to learn a whole new instrument and a whole new technique. And so if they can bring the labor intensity down, then, you know, it'd be a much better sell to these hospitals.
1: It's definitely a unique approach to detecting cancer, and it could even lead to some great treatment. So it's good to have you on and telling us about it, Lisa.
0: Thanks for having me, Adam.
1: That's it for this week's show, but be sure to come back next time for more of the latest in science and technology. 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
1: This is Scientific American's 60 Second Science. I'm Christopher Intagliata. In 1964, the Beatles set foot in America and kicked off the British invasion. But musical revolutions don't occur only in human culture. They also happen among humpback whales and their songs.
2: Yeah, I mean, it's very much like a fashion or a new type of song that maybe comes from a different country and all of a sudden it's number one and everyone wants to listen to it.
1: Claire Owen, a marine scientist at the University of St. Andrews. The number one song she's talking about are the tunes sung by humpback whales in the South Pacific, which Owen's team recorded at half a dozen wintering grounds. Among the recordings, they found several variations on an older theme throughout the region. But they also found a new, more commonly recorded song. Even though that song was new, it had spread rapidly through multiple whale populations, replacing the old tune. In other words, it was a hit. And the key to that rapid spread, Owen says, might be a newly studied hub of cetacean musical exchange, the uninhabited Kermadec Islands, north of New Zealand, where whales from all over the South Pacific converge en route to Antarctica. And the search for songs and their information may be a reason for the convergence.
2: We have whales traveling from the Cook Islands and making a huge deviation towards the Kermadec Islands on their southerly migration. And so it's, yeah, certainly opens up that kind of question of why is this so important and what does this learning of the song actually mean to their survival and maybe their reproduction?
1: Maps, details, and links to the full songs are in the journal Royal Society Open Science. Owen's team did catch one whale who was singing a mashup of the older song and the newer hit song, evidence perhaps of it being caught in the act of revising its repertoire, and of the new tune rising to the top of the humpback charts. Thanks for listening. For Scientific American's 60 Second Science, I'm Christopher Intagliata.
3: A $700 billion bailout. Greg saw it coming and tried to warn us 3 years ago. The Monday Morning Memo for September 29th, 2008. I met Greg Farrell in 1999 while on a book tour promoting Secret Formulas of the Wizard of Ads. We shared a bottle of red wine at the Waldorf Astoria's Bull and Bear Pub. Greg and I hit it off, and we stayed in touch. I remember making the phone call in 2002.
4: Greg, I've been thinking about what you told me, and I want you to write a book called America Robbed Blind. Will you do it?
3: Greg wasn't sure he had the time, so I emailed him my cover design of the Statue of Liberty wearing a blindfold, holding a bag of cash. The image was a double prediction.
5: One.
3: The American people blindfolded, left holding the bag after a robbery.
5: Two.
3: The American people blindfolded, about to be robbed of all they had. Greg laughed when he saw the cover and said he would write the book. That was 2002. Wizard Academy Press published America Robbed Blind in January 2005. Back in those days, Greg was an investigative reporter for USA Today. His job was to monitor the Securities and Exchange Commission, the SEC, and investigate Wall Street crime. Greg was America's only reporter in the courtroom for every minute of the trials of Enron, WorldCom, Tyco, and Martha Stewart. As an investigative reporter, Greg dug deep, full-time, year after year.
6: Roy, the SEC is being set up to take the fall for a series of financial disasters,
3: he said.
6: This whole Enron thing is just the tip of the iceberg. What do you mean? The number of publicly traded companies has grown exponentially in recent years, yet the budget for the SEC has been increased by only a small amount. Think of it this way,
3: Greg said.
6: Andy and Barney did a pretty good job patrolling Mayberry, but now they're being told they have to patrol Los Angeles without any additional help and without any bullets for their guns.
3: Greg went on to explain how Congress keeps the SEC underfunded so that big business can grow unimpeded, unsupervised, and unregulated. If Congress allowed the SEC to do its job, big business would cry,
7: "The government has us handcuffed. We can't compete with all these governments."
8: At the tone, we've reached the top of the hour. WIZULP, Newark. Radio Newark News.
9: From feature story news in Washington, I'm Nick Harper with the Week in Review. Much of the week was dominated with the continuing US-Iran conflict. The ceasefire remains despite a flare-up in tensions and an exchange of fire in the Strait of Hormuz. The US gave Iran a couple of days to weigh up a 14-point memorandum, a one-pager that could end the fighting, as FSN's Alastair D'Souza reports.
10: U.S. Secretary of State Marco Rubio, while on a trip to Italy, says Iran's response is expected Friday. Rubio says he hopes serious negotiations then follow. The U.S. proposal is aimed at putting an immediate end to the fighting and opening up the Strait of Hormuz. A 30-day period of talks would then take place to address tough questions on Iran's nuclear program. Meanwhile, the fighting continued Thursday, marking the most intense military confrontation in weeks, U.S. President Trump insisting the ceasefire is very much in place.
9: The U.S. and the Vatican have committed to improving bilateral ties after a fence-mending visit by Secretary of State Marco Rubio. His trip to Rome comes amid President Donald Trump's repeated broadsides against the leader of the Catholic Church, who's urged for peace in the Middle East. Ever since Tony Waterman sent this report from Washington.
11: It's an unusual assignment for Secretary Rubio to repair relations with the Vatican after his boss, President Trump, called the Pope weak and said the head of the Catholic Church supported Iran having a nuclear weapon. The State Department says Rubio and Pope Leo discussed the situation in the Middle East during his 2.5-hour visit to the Vatican, but didn't go into detail. Pope Leo, the first American pontiff, has been a vocal critic of Trump's war in Iran and his immigration policies. The trip was partly meant to help the White House shore up conservative Christian voters ahead of the midterms, a loyal Trump base upset with how he's treated the pontiff and memes the president has posted depicting himself as Jesus.
9: A U.S. federal trade court this week struck down President Donald Trump's global 10% tariff, declaring it illegal. The White House imposed the rate in February after the Supreme Court ruled against the administration's Liberation Day tariffs. Meanwhile, President Trump has set a July 4th deadline for the European Union to implement a trade deal brokered last summer. FSN's William Denslow sent this report from Brussels.
12: Despite having what he called a great call with European Commission President Ursula von der Leyen, President Trump announced that tariffs would soar should the trade agreement not be implemented by July 4th. Under the agreement, European goods would see duties largely capped at 15%, while the US would see tariffs on its products wiped out. The European Parliament and EU member states must still endorse the deal.
9: From bureaus worldwide, this is FSN. This week, a deadly hantavirus outbreak on board a cruise ship led to Spain giving the vessel permission to dock in the Canary Islands. Three passengers have died on board since it set sail from Argentina across the Atlantic Ocean last month. Former passengers who left the ship at earlier ports have been advised to self-isolate. FSN's Stuart Smith reports from London.
13: 146 people from 23 nations are still on board the ship, which has been anchored off the African island nation of Cape Verde for 3 days after being refused permission to disembark. It's now sailing to Spain's Canary Islands, from where passengers will return home after being checked if they're fit to travel. But the president of the Canary Islands has protested the plan. While the variant of the disease believed to be responsible for this outbreak is transmissible between humans, it requires much closer contact than flu or COVID-19. And the World Health Organization says there's no need for panic. Stuart Smith, London.
9: An explosion at a fireworks factory in central China this week killed at least 35 people. Chinese President Xi Jinping urged all-out efforts to search for people who were unaccounted for and to save the dozens of people who were injured in the explosion. FSN's Laura Westbrook sent this report from Hong Kong.
14: Online footage showed white smoke billowing high into the air at the explosion site. And there was also damage to homes at nearby villages. Footage showing that glass was shattered and some doors also broken at some homes at nearby villages. Also, residents reported that heavy rocks were blown onto the road. Around 480 personnel, including firefighters, rescuers and medical personnel, they have been on the scene.
9: And that's The Week in Review. That's Feature Story News, Nick Harper reporting.
15: This is Bird Note. The fluting song of the wood thrush is an ethereal sound of summer in North America. From April to September, these robin-sized songsters serenade deciduous forests of the eastern U.S. and Canada. Each fall, they migrate to rainforests from southern Mexico to Panama, where they call to each other from the underbrush. For wood thrushes, not just any woods will do. They depend on large blocks of intact forest throughout their range. Unfortunately, wood thrushes are losing habitat as humans convert vibrant forests to pastures, mines, and urban developments. As the remaining forests become smaller and scattered, the wood thrush are left with less food and more threats from predators. We can help wood thrushes and forest birds everywhere by conserving and restoring woodlands throughout the Americas. That includes planting native trees in urban green spaces and buying bird-friendly coffee that's cultivated without destroying the crucial habitats that support the wood thrush's priceless song. For Bird Note, I'm Michael Stein. 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
17: We're not laughing at you, we're laughing with you. Or are we? This is Sandra Tsinglo with the Lowdown on Science. Primates, the non-human ones, use what's called reflex laughter to bond. How? Duh, they tickle each other. Tickling stimulates specific nerves. These link to brain regions that generate knee-jerk chuckles. Human laughter is more evolved. In addition to tickling laughter, our repertoire includes social laughter. Laughter with a message, it conveys joy, mocking, and plenty more. German neuropsychiatrists wondered, what happens in our brains during these various laughters? To find out, they played laughter recordings to male college students. While they listened, functional magnetic resonance images captured images of their brain activity. Results? During joyful and mocking laughter, brain areas that process complex social information became active. Not so for tickling. In surveys, the students identified recordings of social laughter more accurately than tickling laughter. The researchers say this shows we process social laughter as much like we process language. This helps us react appropriately to others, like when they tickle us for science and we slap them. Laughingly, of course.
18: 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That's LOHDOWN on science.org.
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20: The issue of distinguishing normal aging from what might or might not be real disease is very common, and it particularly plagues problems with memory and thinking ability. Well, US research looking for a reliable way of diagnosing Alzheimer's disease and differentiating it from aging seems to have pinpointed the tiny area of the brain where the condition appears to start and is also, amazingly, leading to new ways of thinking about treatment, not just of Alzheimer's, but schizophrenia as well. Scott Small is Associate Professor of Neurology at Columbia University in New York City.
21: It turns out that, as many of us discover, as we age, our memory declines. And then the clinical question is, what's the underlying cause? The scary cause is Alzheimer's disease. And in fact, Alzheimer's starts by targeting a part of the brain called the hippocampus, which is involved in memory. So it starts quite subtly, just causing mild forgetfulness before it progresses and causes profound cognitive impairment.
0: And of course, not everybody with mild forgetfulness, at least I'm hoping so, develops Alzheimer's disease.
21: Right. So that was going to be the other half, or maybe the other 70%, which is the good news in a way, and that is that not everyone who develops memory decline, in fact, we all develop gradual changes in our memory abilities as we age, and only a small subset, we think, reflects Alzheimer's. The dominant cause is just the normal wear and tear of the aging process. And so one of the things we've been most interested in is trying to dissociate these earliest stages of Alzheimer's, when it just presents with mild forgetfulness, from normal aging.
0: And you've been using the magnetic resonance imaging scanner to actually find this out.
21: That's right. So we've been using a variant of what's sometimes called fMRI, which stands for functional magnetic resonance imaging. Our variant was developed with high spatial resolution in mind, because one of our basic hypotheses is that the way to best dissociate the early stages of Alzheimer's from aging is really to look at very tiny areas of the brain.
20: So they study the brain in action and in fine detail, and they do this in humans and in mice, which have been programmed to develop Alzheimer's disease at a young age. The idea with the mice is to eliminate the normal effects of aging on memory so that the focus is just on what happens in Alzheimer's dementia. Scott Small again.
21: What we found to date is evidence for a distinction between early stages of Alzheimer's and aging in this very small area of the brain called the hippocampus, or the hippocampal formation.
0: So it's not as if it happens somewhere else. Just within this tiny area, you can see differences.
21: Right. The hippocampus nestled deep in the temporal lobe, maybe 5, 10 centimeters above your upper molars. If you would go through the skull, you would actually find your hippocampi. The hippocampus, and there are two of them on either side, have been shown through 50 years of research to be fundamental involved in memory. Both Alzheimer's and aging target the structure. What we have found is different parts of the structure, and you can sometimes think of it as a circuit, different parts of the circuit or structure are affected either by Alzheimer's or by aging.
0: Seeing a pattern like this on an image is one thing, but it doesn't really tell you what's happening at a fundamental level, because that doesn't help you develop a drug, for example, or it might help you with a diagnostic test.
21: Right. All fMRI and imaging in general can tell you is where to look. It doesn't tell you what. And so with the idea of where in the hippocampus is Alzheimer's beginning, where in the hippocampus is aging beginning, we can then use that information to get at underlying mechanistic findings.
0: So before we go to that.
21: Yeah.
0: Have you now got a better diagnostic test?
21: The answer is not yet. There is a general urgency and therefore funded research to try to find a better diagnostic test for Alzheimer's disease. And this is true for imaging, for blood tests, for memory tests. And we're part of the imaging competition to try to find a better way to diagnose Alzheimer's. We've imaged hundreds of healthy elders. We're following them prospectively. And we're seeing, can we use these techniques, this dissociation between Alzheimer's and aging, to try to diagnose Alzheimer's at an earlier stage? Currently, however, there's no final answer.
20: The medications used to treat people with Alzheimer's disease aren't very good. At best, they slow things down a little. What's needed desperately are better drugs. But for better drugs to be developed, there needs to be better knowledge about what's really going on. So now that Scott Small and his colleagues have found where the problem might start with Alzheimer's disease, as opposed to aging, they've zeroed in on that area, comparing tissue samples from the brains of people who've died with Alzheimer's disease to people without Alzheimer's. And they've discovered a defect inside nerve cells with the way they transport materials internally.
21: We're finding that what seems to be defective in this area of the brain that's vulnerable to Alzheimer's are defects in trafficking.
0: The production machinery is working okay, but it's the conveyor belts or the talking to each other is not working that well.
21: Right. And sometimes analogies, of course, can sometimes be a little bit simplistic. If you're dealing with trafficking, you have the bus that is the trafficker, and then you have the members or the people who are in the bus, which would be the proteins. So it's not actually the specific proteins that are abnormal. It's the bus itself and the tracks on which the buses travel that seems to be defective. And that's what we're finding.
0: And the same problem in everybody? Is it sufficiently common that there might be a way of fixing it?
21: One thing I should quickly add is that, you know, we find this in postmortem brains of humans with Alzheimer's and without Alzheimer's. It's very important to try to confirm a finding. And so one way we confirm this finding is by developing animal models, both a mouse and a fly model, where we can introduce the single molecular defect that we observed and show that these animals imitate or recapitulate some of the key features of Alzheimer's. We are now beginning to try to use this information to find novel therapies for Alzheimer's.
0: And you're applying the same idea to schizophrenia.
21: Yes. The question is, what area of the brain is most affected by schizophrenia? And it's a difficult question to address.
0: So how have you been doing it?
21: Again, exploiting these high-resolution fMRI variants that we first developed for Alzheimer's and aging. In fact, this very area of the brain that's involved in Alzheimer's and aging, the hippocampus, also is involved in schizophrenia, which is really quite surprising, but now considered fairly well documented. And so we figured, well, how could this area of the brain be affected by schizophrenia? Probably because it targets a different part of the hippocampus. That's the only way it could account for some of the symptoms in schizophrenia, which of course are very different than the symptoms in aging and Alzheimer's.
0: And although you do get serious thinking abnormalities.
21: There are thinking abnormalities, and in fact, a number of cognitive scientists have pointed out that there are some interesting cognitive defects in schizophrenia. Although I have to say, to my mind, they're quite distinct from the cognitive defects you find in Alzheimer's.
0: And you've been following people from first signs that they may have schizophrenia through.
21: Right. If the question is, where is the first area, what you need are two things. You need a high-resolution technique, which we have, and you also need to try to image subjects at the earliest stages of the disease, because one of the problems, and that's true for Alzheimer's as well, is that, yes, it starts in one part of the brain, but then it spreads over time. So by the time we diagnose someone with schizophrenia,
0: you've got a mess.
21: And you don't know which is first, second, or third. And in fact, that was our first study, to first look at patients with full-blown schizophrenia. And these are mainly patients in their 20s and 30s. We then found a handful of areas that seemed to be affected with our higher resolution variant. And then we wanted to ask which of these areas happens first, second, or third. And so what we did in that case is use this idea that you can capture the earliest phases of schizophrenia by looking at what's called at-risk or prodromal schizophrenia. And I have to say, this was first developed by investigators in Australia. Can we identify a number of clinical features, mainly in teenagers, that would put them at increased risk for developing schizophrenia?
0: So these are kids who have the door shut. You might hear them talking to themselves, get increasingly isolated, and recognizing those as the early stages of psychosis is one of the keys here.
21: Right. They don't actually have psychosis, but as you pointed out, they have some of these symptoms that seem like they might be the beginning. So, you know, one of the hallmark features of psychosis is a delusion, a fixed and firm belief of something that's not really happening. So we've all had the experience where, you know, you can walk down the street and you can think that someone's looking at you strangely. Most of us will say, well, they might have been, or they weren't, and you were just not paying attention and you misinterpreted a signal. These teenagers will have that. They will then feel that maybe something is happening. They'll have the beginning of a delusion, but they'll be able to have what's called reality testing. They'll be able to say, you know what, that didn't make sense. But they'll start having an increased rates of these experiences. So that's one example. And there's a whole list of symptoms by which clinicians can identify a group of subjects who fulfill criteria for prodromal disease or at-risk disease. But not everyone who fulfills criteria for prodromal disease has schizophrenia. There are a lot of other things that might be happening. And so what we did to try to address that question of where does schizophrenia begin is we imaged a group of teenagers who had this prodromal characteristic, and we followed them over 2 or 3 years. Some of them, in fact, as predicted, 30% of them progressed to full-fledged schizophrenia. Some did not. What that allowed us to do is to go back to the baseline image we acquired and ask, well, okay, what areas of the brain that we had previously implicated in schizophrenia was detectable at that baseline stage, if any? And in fact, we found one area of the brain, which turned out to be an area in a different part of the hippocampus that seemed to be abnormally activated in this prodromal stage or the early stage of schizophrenia.
0: And presumably the next stage is to do what you did with Alzheimer's disease and look for what's happening at a fundamental level.
21: Exactly. That's the approach we've been taking. We've been harvesting brains, areas of the brain of patients who died with schizophrenia. We've been asking, are there any molecular features we can find? We find some, and then we are now currently developing animal models.
0: So is this something that parents of troubled children should be looking for in terms of a diagnosis?
21: In the future, it might be, and I have to emphasize the might. The number was extremely low in our original paper. It was strong enough to make general conclusions, but not diagnostic conclusions. It is promising, and in fact, based on this finding, we are now trying to look at a much larger number of subjects to see if it can help with the diagnosis, but at this point, we're not sure.
20: Scott Small is Associate Professor of Neurology and in the Division of Aging and Dementia at the Taub Institute at Columbia University in New York City. I'm Norman Swan, and you've been listening to The Health Report here on ABC Radio National. 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Next week on The Health Report, we get down and dirty and lavatorial. Evidence-based toileting. 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Evidence-based toileting next week on The Health Report. 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
1: Welcome back, everybody. I'm Rick Pettigrew. Get set for a brand new batch of four top news stories from this past week of Archaeologica. Send us feedback on the Archaeology Channel Facebook page or post a message on our social networking site, ArchaeoSeek. A new DNA study has apparently solved the persistent mystery about the origins of the Indo-European language family. An Arabic manuscript that slumbered for centuries in a Dutch library turns out to contain translated versions of lost books by a famous Greek philosopher. A statistical analysis of thousands of radiocarbon dates has described 2,000 years of population fluctuation across North America. And an interdisciplinary team using AI has revealed lots more text from a carbonized scroll recovered from the Villa of the Papyri in Herculaneum. Thanks to everyone for supporting our subscription platform, Heritage Broadcasting Service, available at heritagetac.org. We now have hundreds of titles you can binge upon on Roku, including our recent video about finding the lost aircraft of Amelia Earhart. Please help us spread the word. Again, that link is heritagetac.org. Our tour program, TAC Tours, will continue in April 2025 with our tour of southern Iran and its many spectacular sites, including Persepolis, spanning thousands of years in the cradle of civilization. We're still taking registrations for this rare opportunity. The link to our tour program is at archaeologychannel.org/tours. And now here's Laura Kennedy with the audio news from Archaeologica. We hope you find this to be a valuable part of your day.
2: Welcome to the audio news from Archaeologica. I'm Laura Kennedy, and these are the headlines in archaeological and historical news for the week of February 2nd through the 8th, 2025. We begin this week with a new study that uses ancient DNA to provide new insight into the development of the Indo-European language family. As reported by ArchaeoNews, this family comprises more than 400 languages, including those in the Romance, Slavic, Germanic, Indo-Iranian, and Celtic branches. More than 40% of the global population are among its speakers. Since the 19th century, historians and linguists have been working to trace the evolution of the Proto-Indo-European language family, which developed out of the Proto-Indo-European language. However, persistent gaps have remained in our knowledge about its linguistic roots and geographic spread. The study, a joint effort by Ron Pinhasi's team from the Department of Evolutionary Anthropology at the University of Vienna and David Reich's Ancient DNA Laboratory at Harvard University, appeared in the journal Nature. According to an earlier genetic study, the Yamnaya culture, active between 3300 and 3600 BC, migrated from the Pontic-Caspian steppe into Europe and Central Asia around 3100 BC. Of any event in the last 5,000 years, this movement probably had the most significant impact on European genomes and was likely instrumental in the spread of Indo-European languages. Prior to this study, the only branch of Indo-European language speakers without any steppe ancestry was the Anatolian. Researchers had believed this branch to be the first to diverge, preserving linguistic features that would later be lost in other languages. According to David Reich, the study's senior author, the Hittites, an Anatolian-speaking population, lack Yamnaya ancestry. This led the team to speculate that another deeper population was the ultimate origin point for Indo-European languages. The research team examined DNA from 435 individuals buried across Eurasia who lived between 6400 and 2000 BC. They identified a new group that had not been adequately identified before, a population originating in the steppe between the North Caucasus Mountains and the lower Volga River. Genetic analysis revealed that the Yamnaya population derived nearly 80% of its ancestry from the Caucasus Lower Volga, or CLV people. The Bronze Age Central Anatolians also received at least a tenth of their ancestry from the CLV group, indicating that they probably are the origin point for both of these lineages. According to study co-author Ron Pinhasi, this group's discovery establishes a connection among all Indo-European speaking groups, resolving a question researchers have sought to answer for over 200 years. Next, we travel to the Netherlands, where two significant books by Apollonius, the prominent Greek mathematician, have turned up in an Arabic manuscript. Long thought to be lost, these texts were under lock and key in Leiden University's Middle Eastern Library. As reported by Phys.org, Apollonius was known throughout the ancient world as the Great Geometer. In his groundbreaking book, The Conics of Apollonius, he introduced the terms hyperbola, ellipse, and parabola. This revelation is noted in the volume Prophets, Poets, and Scholars, which describes the collections in the university's possession. Authored by Dr. Arnaud Vrolijk and colleagues at the library, the essays detail the relationships connecting the Dutch, the Middle East, and North Africa. The initial interactions involving the Dutch and Arabic manuscripts took place in the early 17th century. Apollonius formulated his theories in 8 books, only 4 of which were accessible to European scholars during the Renaissance. 2 of the lost books, numbers 5 and 7, were among nearly 200 Middle Eastern manuscripts purchased for Leiden University in the 17th century by Dutch orientalist and mathematician Jacob Golius. Golius brought 4 other Arab manuscripts that lay out aspects of classic Arab and Muslim scientific traditions. According to Jan Pieter Hogendijk, a Dutch mathematician and science historian, the Arabic translation of Apollonius's work is not only precise, but also decorated with colored images and written in skilled calligraphy. Many Western university libraries hold Arabic and Islamic manuscripts, but only a fraction have been thoroughly studied due to the lack of local scholars fluent in Arabic, Persian, and Turkish. According to Masoud Idris, a professor of Islamic civilization at Sharjah University in the United Arab Emirates, social science researchers need specialized knowledge, such as paleography, historical context, and scientific expertise, to thoroughly investigate the vast information embedded in these manuscripts. We now head to the United States, where a team of archaeologists and anthropologists is using radiocarbon dating of bone fragments and other artifacts to learn more about fluctuations in the indigenous population before the arrival of the Europeans. In a collaboration between the University of Wyoming, Michigan State University, and the Desert Research Institute, they published their findings in the Proceedings of the National Academy of Sciences. As reported by Phys.org, the team examined tens of thousands of objects recovered from multiple sites across North America, including food scraps, textiles, and charcoal bits spanning more than 2 millennia. They worked for over 10 years to carbon date this collection. Researchers based their regional population estimates on the quantity of each type of object they dated, scaling that up to a population number for the entire continent. Based on their maps and data, fluctuations in population size differed by region and time due to local influences. Focusing on a specific area, the team detailed Cahokia's history. Known as the largest city in prehistoric North America, Cahokia reached its peak population around 1100. Soon after that, however, its numbers dwindled due to over-farming, hunting, and climate shifts, leading to the city's abandonment by 1350. The population of North America peaked around 1150, after which numbers ebbed and flowed. The Europeans arrived at a time when the population was rebounding across the continent. It would drop soon after that and continue to plummet throughout the following centuries. Finally, we take a look at the two-year effort by an interdisciplinary team of computer scientists, scholars, and citizen scientists to decipher a scroll damaged by the eruption of Mount Vesuvius nearly 2,000 years ago. The research team labels the scroll P. Herc 172, and it is housed at the University of Oxford's Bodleian Libraries. As reported by Smithsonian Magazine, the scroll is one of thousands of papyrus scrolls recovered by archaeologists in the 1750s. It had survived inside a Roman mansion known as the Villa of Papyri, located today in the Italian town of Ercolano. Life in the seaside city, then known as Herculaneum, came to a halt with the avalanche of ash and debris expelled by the volcano. It lay just 10 miles north of Pompeii, a city that notably suffered a similar fate. While researchers have long suspected that the scrolls contained ancient literary and philosophical texts, the intense heat from the eruption burned them severely, making them too fragile to be unrolled by hand. Modern technology has given researchers a new method to try, opening the scrolls digitally. Scientists reached out to the public for help, launching the Vesuvius Challenge. This worldwide contest has awarded hundreds of thousands of dollars to participants who have used artificial intelligence to reveal thousands of characters and even the word purple in one of the scrolls. According to Dr. Brent Seals, a computer scientist at the University of Kentucky and leader of the effort to decode the scrolls, this project has revealed the most recoverable text in any scanned Herculaneum scroll so far. Several columns of text are visible, with each comprising around 26 lines. The research team hopes to bring the writing on the rest of the scroll into view, gradually moving from the handful of words deciphered so far to substantial passages. Building on the work of these computer scientists, scholars are using deciphered ancient scrolls to make sense of P. Herc 172. They suspect its contents are connected to the teachings of the Greek philosopher Epicurus. They've also been able to translate one of the formerly unreadable words, disgust, which appears at least twice in the text. According to Stephen Parsons, leader of the Vesuvius Challenge, the team is confident that we'll one day be able to read the scroll in its entirety. That wraps up the news for this week. For more stories and daily news updates, visit Archaeologica on the World Wide Web at archaeologica.org, where all the news is history. 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I'm Laura Kennedy, and I'll see you next week.
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5: Welcome to the Science Update Podcast. I'm Bob Hirshon, and this is the podcast for April 20th, 2007. This week, we'll hear from Justin Warner about the drying of the American Southwest and learn about how a diet could help smokers quit. But first, Chelsea Wald answers this listener's question.
3: Tony Skura of Nome, Alaska asked, what's an itch, and can you take a picture of one? We turn to physiologist David Andrew of the University of Sheffield in England. He says when something irritates your skin, your immune system responds with a chemical called histamine. It can make your skin turn red and swell, and it also sends signals to the itch centers of your brain. As for taking a picture,
6: we can put people in scanners like MRI scanners and PET scanners and take a photograph of their brain in action. And the bits of the brain which are working light up in different colors. And the stronger the color, the more active the brain. So we can see an itch in a sort of indirect way by looking at patterns of neurons in the human brain.
3: And if you're itching to ask a science question, just call us at 1-800-WHY-IS-IT or visit us online at scienceupdate.com. 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

0: win a Science Update mug.
1: Thanks, Chelsea. Researchers have created a type of mouse that's a social butterfly and another that's a lone wolf. The social mice engage with other mice frequently and chatter gleefully with new mice introduced to the group. The shy mice shun contact and seek areas where they won't be noticed by others. The two behaviors are noticeable only in young mice. As they mature, sexual and territorial cues take over. But the scientists report that finding this clear genetic basis for social behavior could help researchers understand disorders like autism and lead to new therapies. In other animal genetics news, an international team of researchers report in the journal Science that they've discovered a mutation to a single gene in dogs responsible for making toy or miniature breeds. They say the same gene is probably responsible for body size in humans. Next, Justin Warner tells us why the American Southwest may be getting drier than it already is.
2: By mid-century, the American Southwest and parts of northern Mexico may settle into a permanent drought. One that could rival the Dust Bowl in the Depression-era Great Plains or the Southwest's own severe drought of the 1950s, its worst of the century. This according to climatologist Richard Seeger of Columbia University's Lamont Doherty Earth Observatory. He and his colleagues analyzed 19 different climate models used in the Intergovernmental Panel on Climate Change's fourth assessment report. The data suggest that a drying trend has already begun in subtropical areas worldwide.
3: It begins right at the junction of the 20th century and the 21st century. So the models say that, yes, this should already be underway.
2: Seeger says that unlike past droughts, the current drying trend is caused by changes in air circulation due to global warming. A long-term drought would increase the strain on already overtaxed water sources like the Colorado River. That could force the region's rapidly growing population to reevaluate its priorities.
3: Throughout the Southwest, it's not people that are the main users of the water, but it's actually agriculture, even in desert states like Arizona. So there's going to be some sort of difficult decisions that are going to have to be made about how the diminishing water resources get allocated.
2: Seeger also notes that although there's probably nothing we can do to stop the drying trend completely, restricting greenhouse gas emissions may potentially limit just how bad it gets.
1: Thanks, Justin. Well, now here's more climate news, but this time it's wetter. In recent decades, we've become much better at predicting the paths of hurricanes, but not at predicting sudden changes in their intensity. That's why University of Washington atmospheric scientist Robert House and his colleagues are studying a part of the hurricane called the eye wall, the strong winds around the calm eye of the storm. House says these winds gain momentum as the eye wall contracts, but eventually the eye wall collapses and is replaced by a new one that's wider and weaker.
4: And this has a great deal to do with the intensity of the storm as a whole. The wider the eye wall, usually the less intense the winds.
1: Using data from planes flown into the eyes of hurricanes, his team is learning more about the eye wall cycle. The data will help create better models for predicting a storm's dramatic fluctuations. Finally, smokers often don't want to quit because they're afraid of gaining weight. But Chelsea tells us about a new approach that might be able to deal with both problems.
0: Most smokers will tell you that a cigarette tastes especially good with a beer or a cup of coffee. But a new survey has revealed that to some smokers, cigarettes taste especially bad with milk, fruits, vegetables, and water. Clinical psychologist Joe McClernand of Duke University says that was surprising, and the finding could lead to a quit smoking diet.
5: It would make a lot of sense to me to develop a diet that could be used to help a smoker not gain weight once they quit smoking, but also maybe be used to help the smoker enjoy smoking less before they even quit smoking so that it's easier after they do.
0: McClernand adds that menthol cigarettes seem to clash less often with foods, possibly explaining why some people prefer them to other varieties.
1: Thanks, Chelsea. Well, that's all for this week. Next time, we'll answer a listener's question about the cause of déjà vu. In the meantime, visit us online at scienceupdate.com. Keep the questions coming, and thanks for listening. I'm Bob Hirshon for AAAS, the Science Society.
6: My name is Ken Chisholm. I'm the director of the Science Working Group at Radio Newark. I'm retired now, but I spent my career in the chemical industry after obtaining university degrees in forestry, botany, and biochemistry. 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
9: This is DW News. These are our top stories. Centre-right leader Péter Maja has been sworn in as Hungary's prime minister. Maja defeated nationalist Viktor Orbán after 16 years in power. The April election landslide gave Maja's Tisza party a two-thirds majority that will allow him to roll back reforms that Orbán critics say have weakened democracy and to strengthen ties with key allies. Spain's Prime Minister Pedro Sanchez has met with World Health Organization Chief Tedros Adhanom Ghebreyesus in Madrid. They discussed the arrival of a hantavirus-hit ship in Tenerife. The Hondius will remain offshore while more than 140 passengers and crew are evacuated. In a statement, the WHO chief said none of them have symptoms and the risk to locals is low. He'll join Spanish ministers on the island to oversee the operation. British Prime Minister Keir Starmer says he will not step down despite a disastrous set of local and regional elections. His Labour Party lost 1,100 seats across England and were booted from power in Wales after 27 years. The popularity of his centre-left party has plummeted in less than 2 years.
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10: You're listening to Making Waves from NOAA's National Ocean Service. I'm your host, Troy Kitch. And today, we're going to talk about how NOAA's navigational services are evolving beyond navigation. A big part of the Ocean Service's mission is about providing navigation services, things like measuring tides and currents, providing up-to-date nautical charts, and determining exact positions on sea or land. These services help keep the nation's maritime commerce humming along safely, but what else could this information be used for? Aside from navigators, who else could use it? And what would you get if you focused all of NOAA's combined navigational tools and services to study one specific coastal area in intense detail all at one time? A group of NOAA researchers and scientists from a bunch of NOAA offices are now seeking to answer these questions in a project now underway in Mobile Bay, Alabama. To learn more about it, today we're joined by, let's let him introduce himself.
11: Hi, my name is Galen Scott. I work for National Geodetic Survey, and I am the team lead for the Ecosystem and Climate Operations team.
10: I sat down with Galen last week in a small office at Ocean Service headquarters in Silver Spring, Maryland. Galen is one of the NOAA team members managing the activities going on in Mobile Bay. I asked him to start out by giving us the big picture about what this is all about.
11: What we're doing is we're bringing the capabilities of several different NOAA offices together. So we've got National Geodetic Survey, we've got COOPS, the Center for Operational Oceanographic Products and Services, and we've got the Office of Coast Survey specifically working together right now on a big project that basically pulls together the things that our different offices do and puts them together so that hopefully the whole is greater than the sum of the parts.
10: And there are a lot of parts. Teams are measuring water levels, taking hydrographic and current surveys, measuring conductivity, temperature, and density at different points in the bay, taking continuous GPS measurements, and calculating high-accuracy elevations along the coast. And all this data is being collected by ship, on shore, by satellite, by aircraft, and even by underwater remote vehicle.
11: And so we're taking all of these different observations and putting them together, and we're doing several different things with them. One of the things that we're doing is the Office of Coast Survey is creating a three-dimensional circulation model to understand and predict and forecast how the water is moving through Mobile Bay. And that's really important for a whole number of things.
10: This, for example, can be used to figure out where sediment is going as it flows into the bay, or to better understand larval transport. That's how larvae are moving in the bay and into the ocean when different fish species spawn.
11: Traditionally, this information was collected to support safe navigation. It was collected to tell ship captains when they're bringing their big ships into Mobile Bay how much water is there, how deep is the water at any particular time, what's the winds, how much space do they have underneath a bridge so that they can get under the bridge without hitting it or without running aground.
10: So the idea is to reuse, combine, and repackage the data NOAA is already collecting to provide mapping and measuring services for navigation. If you've heard of mashups on the web, well, it's a similar idea.
8: It's a creative process to mix and match and combine information so it can be used for other purposes.
11: People don't know necessarily what we do or how.

0: how our data can help them. And so one of the things that we've been really successful with in the recent past is putting this information out there, telling folks what we've been doing, and then they can draw their own connections to what they're trying to do and then understand how what we do can support what they're trying to do.
1: Mobile Bay is a good example of this. The coastal communities who live in this area are facing a lot of issues about how to best manage their ecosystems, how to respond to coastal hazards, and how to make themselves more resistant to things like hurricanes and rising sea levels. The people who make decisions about these kind of issues, like coastal zone managers, emergency managers, and habitat restoration experts, they're interested in using the information NOAA's collecting to help solve some of the problems they're facing.
0: You know, these people got hammered by the storm surge from Katrina. They're very interested in what could happen next time. And they're very interested in being able to predict, based on the storm that's coming in, what kind of surge they should expect and what kind of response they should mount, who should be evacuated, what they should do to protect their homes and their businesses and their lives. So that's one particular example. Habitat restoration is a big deal down there because, you know, these local tidal salt marshes are the nurseries for fish, commercial and recreational fish species. The local economies are really dependent on commercial fishing as well as tourism. So, you know, the practical applications for this information and being able to make decisions about, how to live down there are huge.
1: But exactly how can navigation data help make these types of decisions? Well, let's dig a little deeper into habitat restoration as an example. Galen said the type of information they're gathering in the Bay can help local experts prioritize what's a good investment and what's not a good investment in terms of restoring or protecting ecosystem services. Things like, for instance, a marshy area's ability to serve as a home for certain types of fish or to serve as an area to lessen the impact of flooding. Here's how.
0: By providing very specific information, very local and very accurate information about what the water levels are doing there and what the land elevation is doing there. Because, you know, sea level change in a particular area is a combination of water level change and land elevation change. So particularly in this area, in some of these marshes, the marshes are actually subsiding because of some of the processes that are going on within the soil substrate there, and sea levels are rising. That combination of subsidence and local sea level rise can really have a dramatic impact on these coastal marshes and can reduce their ecosystem services and can lead to eventually them breaking up and turning into open water.
1: So if NOAA can provide very local and very accurate information to bay managers about what water levels are doing in a particular marsh, then
0: they can prioritize which areas they can help protect, which areas they can provide mitigation actions on, and which areas it may not be worth the investment to do it because the processes there are really trending towards a loss of the ecosystem function, and that wouldn't be able to be restored without great expense.
1: Now, you may have noticed that Galen mentioned sea level rise a moment ago. This is something that NOAA is playing a major role in helping coastal communities prepare for in the future. Now, you may think that sea level rise is happening pretty much uniformly along our coast, but that's really not the case. You know how complex the weather can be, how it can change from one spot to the next, even in areas that are really close together. How our coastal waterways change over time is just as complex, and trying to figure out how sea level rise will affect one small area like Mobile Bay isn't easy. Galen explains how navigation data can help.
0: On a global scale, on average, the oceans are rising. And that is expressed locally by a whole bunch of different complex interactions, including local currents and the shape of the ocean basin, the shape of the coastal basin, the inflows from freshwater sources. That's all going to affect the water levels in a local area. And that's what's important to the people that live there and the people that work there. What's happening right here? And it gets very complex because that can change from one spot on the coast to the next spot on the coast, even if they're relatively close to each other. You can have differing rates of local sea level change because of these different complex factors that all add into what the water is doing. Same thing for the land. The land elevations are changing over time. In some places, like in Alaska, you've got uplift, but specifically in the Gulf Coast, in a lot of places, you've got

0: where they might be living in the future is dynamically changing. And one of the reasons for that is the dynamic nature of water levels are changing over time in the bay, and that affects where they live. So you can begin to see just how the measurements, models, and tools used to help with safe navigation might also lend themselves to solving some of these very localized, very complicated questions that people would like to answer. So what's the status of the Mobile Bay project now? Well, the fieldwork started last November, and it's slated to continue through February. Then Galen said pretty much the rest of 2011 will be spent processing data and developing a whole bunch of different products for the local community to use beyond the traditional ones used for navigation. But what comes after that? The big question is if this project is going to serve as a model for the future.
1: Really what we're trying to do is to demonstrate how we can work better together, we can find efficiencies in doing the work that we're mandated to do, and we can package it in a way that will provide important information to a whole suite of new customers beyond our traditional navigation customers.
0: Galen said that this project follows a NOAA concept called Integrated Ocean and Coastal Mapping. This idea, simply put, is to map an area once in great detail and use the data you collect many, many times over.
1: That's a really important concept here, where we're going out there, we're mapping these things, and we're finding many different uses for them. It's that cross-functional data that we're talking about. So yes, if we can make this work in Mobile Bay, we are hoping that this will be the model for us to use in other places around the country.
0: I'd like to thank Galen Scott, team lead for the NOAA Ecosystems and Climate Operations Team, and a scientist with the Ocean Service's National Geodetic Survey. Now let's hear from Galen one last time.
1: I mean, I'll tell you, I've been hip-deep in mud doing this, the kind of work that I do out in marshes, which is getting these accurate elevations in marshes, and focused on that one particular piece of the issue. But being able to see what all these other scientists are doing, to see how they collect the currents, how they do the bathymetry, how they create these models from all of this information that's being collected, it's really fascinating. And to me, it's really an exciting project because it's a much bigger picture of the capabilities that NOAA can provide and that, you know, the science that can be done in an integrated fashion.
0: And thank you for joining us this week. Write to us at nos.info@noaa.gov if you have any questions or comments. 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And don't forget that you can subscribe to this podcast on our website so you'll never miss an episode. 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We'll be back in 2 weeks with another episode. See you then.
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0: Ada was one of the most popular performers of her era, particularly for her duets with Billy Murray and Len Spencer.
1: Sleep well, Mr. Orangutan.
0: Soundbeat is produced at the Belfer Audio Archive, home to one of the largest cylinder collections on the planet. 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I'm Brett Barry.
2: 72 million adults in the U.S. are obese. Obesity is excess body fat. A person becomes obese by eating too much food and not getting enough physical activity. In 2009, more than one in four adults were obese. It's an epidemic that's affected the entire country. In every state, more than 15% of adults are obese, and in nine states, adult obesity rates are now

0: 30% or more. 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
1: This is the Engines of Our Ingenuity, made possible by the friends of KUHF Houston.
2: Today we ask, just what is a conservator conserving? The University of Houston's College of Engineering presents this series about the machines that make our civilization run and the people whose ingenuity created them. Jack Thompson greets me at the street-level door of an old warehouse just north of downtown Portland, Oregon. We ride the freight elevator to the third floor and enter his wing of the building, maybe 5,000 square feet of highly organized clutter. He calls it a conservation laboratory. I'd been unsure just what Thompson conserved, books, paper. So we start out. He shows me photos of a 14th century manuscript book he recently rebuilt. Look, he says, it's a school book. People were dying of the plague all around this man, and he had enough hope for the future to write a grammar text for children. A clamp holds gatherings of pages for another old book so he can sew them together. A stack of quarter-inch oak boards will be used to make the covers. He's been splitting the oak in stages and drying it for 5 years. He's cleaned, soaked, dehaired, limed, and softened animal skins to wrap the boards. He has a library of old books on the old arts. Modern books about these techniques aren't too helpful. They say inks were once made from material like oak gall and linseed oil. But what's oak gall? I ask him. He reaches into a bag of oak galls and hands me one. It's a parasitic growth on an oak tree, rich in tannic acid. And here's a linseed pod, he adds, giving me one. Thompson runs a camp in Idaho. Each year he takes a group into the forest to learn the old crafts. They make paper from pulp pounded to slurry in a mill driven by a water wheel. They make ink, bind boards, clean and soften hides to make parchment. A ruined fire hose hangs in the corner of the lab. It seems fire hoses were once made of linen. Linen fiber makes superb paper. He shreds the hose and feeds the bits into his water-driven mill. I take away a sheet of paper made from a cast-off fire hose. Here's a small pile of blue stones, lapis lazuli tailings from a jeweler. Thompson grinds them up and runs them through complex chemical processes. The result is genuine ultramarine pigment. This stuff costs $2,000 an ounce on the market, he says. He shows me paper marbling, leather embossing, tappa fabric, mulberry paper, and wasp paper. Did you know wasps taught us how to make paper from wood, he asks. I didn't. Suddenly I know that I know nothing. The 20th century has given me much, but it's taken as much away. I'd wondered just what Thompson is conserving. Well, now I know. Book repairs are only the vehicle. What he really keeps for us is the one thing without which old books and much more will die off. He's conserving the very arts by which we lived our lives until just this century. I'm John Leinhardt at the University of Houston, where we're interested in the way inventive minds work.
3: Newscasts from around the world.
4: So you can tell I'm getting a really good signal here, which tells me that she's most likely somewhere where we can see her.
5: We're in Anza Borrego Desert State Park in Southern California, tracking bighorn sheep. I'm Jim Metzner, and this is the Pulse of the Planet.
4: I'm Janine Colby, and I work for the Department of Fish and Game. We're actually in a...
6: At the tone, we've reached the top of the hour. WIZULP, Newark, Radio Newark News.
7: the World Industrial News for Monday, May 11th. 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Years in the making, Sempra Energy's Energia Costa Azul liquefied natural gas export facility is gearing up to begin production. The plant, located on Baja California's Pacific Coast in Mexico, began receiving feed gas April 20th. Sempra said it expects initial LNG production to begin in June. The plant will export LNG produced from natural gas sourced from the Permian Basin of Texas and New Mexico. North American energy can play a critical role in ensuring the world has adequate supplies, given the conflict raging in the Middle East, the head of Canadian energy company Enbridge said. Greg Ebel, the president and CEO of Enbridge, said Friday that his company can play a pivotal role in ensuring global energy security, given its diverse portfolio, from LNG to crude oil, saying, quote, North America's role in the global energy system has become increasingly critical. Recent geopolitical developments, including the conflict involving Iran, have reinforced the importance of energy security, positioning both Canada and the United States to increasingly supply reliable energy to global markets. End quote. Belgium's government has announced its intent to take over the country's nuclear power fleet from French energy company, Engie, in an effort to secure its future energy supplies. Industrial Info Resources is tracking five nuclear power projects in Belgium worth roughly $9.5 billion. Mexico will launch new tenders for power generation and storage as it seeks to increase its share of renewables to 38% by 2030. The government also announced efforts to expedite permit approvals and ease red tape for projects of 20 megawatts or less. For details on these and other breaking news, read the full stories at industrialinfo.com. I'm Christine Ramos, reporting for Industrial Info News.

0: Profile America, Sunday, May 9th. Today is Mother's Day, one of the nation's most revered national observances with meaning beyond flowers, cards, and brunches. The idea started in 1908 with Anna Jarvis of West Virginia to honor her deceased mother, who had hoped that there would come a day to commemorate all mothers. By 1911, every state observed Mother's Day, and in 1914, Congress made it a national event. It's estimated there are nearly 43 million mothers across the U.S. between ages 15 and 50. Lately, about 3.8 million babies per year are born. The national mean age of women giving birth for the first time is 26.9 years. In 1970, the average age of first-time mothers was just under 21 and a half years. You can find more facts about America from the U.S. Census Bureau online at census.gov.
1: You are the sum of your beliefs. The Monday Morning Memo for November 15th, 2010.
2: Thoughts are the threads that bind us to deeds. Deeds are the ropes that bind us to habits. Habits are the chains that bind us to destiny.
1: Inscription carved on the west wall at the palace in Megasa. My friend Don Cool says,
3: all change is self-change.
1: And the first things we must change are our thoughts. Harvard's beloved Francis Fry echoes Don Cool.
4: To change a person's behavior,
1: their deeds,
4: you must first change their beliefs.
1: Francis Fry's friend and Harvard colleague, Youngmi Moon, takes this discussion of habits even further in her new book, Different. I'm notorious for not reading business books, but Francis Fry promises this is not a business book. So I've ordered a copy from Jeff Bezos. He doesn't read business books either. Hey, want to see a really cool video about Youngmi Moon's new book? Go to MondayMorningMemo.com. For November 15th, 2010, you'll find it in the archives. Click the link inside the memo that says, want to see a really cool video about the book? And it'll take you to a really cool video about the book. The wonderfully insightful and irreverent Miss Moon also gives us this marvelous anti-creativity checklist.

0: For people who want nothing to do with pie-in-the-sky innovation, crazy flights of imagination, or any of that wacky, out-of-the-box thinking.
1: One.
0: Play it safe. Listen to that inner voice.
2: Why should I stick my neck out?
3: I'm not going to go out on a limb.
4: Safer to let someone else champion that.
1: Two.
0: Know your limitations. Don't be afraid to pigeonhole yourself.
2: I'm not an artist.
3: I'm not creative.
4: I'm not an innovator.
1: Three.
0: Remind yourself, it's just a job.
2: I don't get paid to come up with ideas.
3: I'm keeping my mouth shut.
4: There's nothing in it for me.
2: When's lunch?
1: Four.
0: Show you're the smartest guy in the room. Make skepticism your middle name.
2: Here's why that idea won't work.
3: You won't be able to execute on that.
4: Our organization's not set up for that.
1: Five.
0: Be the tough guy. Demand to see the data.
2: What does the market research say?
3: There's no evidence it's going to work.
4: That didn't come out of the focus group.
2: Show me the spreadsheet.
1: Six.
0: Respect history. Always give the past the benefit of the doubt.
2: We've always done it this way.
3: If it's such a good idea, why hasn't anyone thought of it yet?
4: That wasn't part of the original plan.
1: Seven.
0: Stop the madness before it can get started. Crush early stage ideas with your business savvy.
2: You haven't made the business case.
3: I don't buy your assumptions.
4: There's no immediate ROI.
1: Eight.
0: Been there, done that. Use experience as a weapon.
2: We tried that a few years ago, and it didn't work.
3: You haven't been around long enough to know how things work.
4: Let's not reinvent the wheel, guys.
1: Nine.
0: Keep your eyes closed. Your mind, too.
2: The world isn't changing. The media just wants us to think it is.
3: I refuse to get caught up in all these technology fads.
4: Don't tell me how to run my business.
1: Ten.
0: Assume there is no problem.
2: It was a tough year, but we can blame the economy.
3: We think next quarter we'll see a rebound.
4: We're doing okay.
1: 11.
0: Underestimate your customers.
2: Our customers aren't going anywhere.
3: They're not ready for that.
4: That's not what they're asking for.
1: 12.
0: Be a mentor. Give sound advice to the people who work for you.
2: Just keep your head down and do your job.
3: I got where I am by not rocking the boat.
4: Choose your battles, kid. This isn't one of them.
1: 13.
0: Be suspicious of the creatives in your organization. The liberal arts majors, the poets, the anthropologists, and other wackos.
2: Those guys don't understand business.
3: I can't believe we're keeping them on the payroll.
4: Who invited them to this meeting?
1: And finally, 14.
0: When all else fails, act like a grown-up.
2: I really don't have time for this.
3: Do you have an appointment?
4: Back to work, everyone.
1: Wizard Academy is a year-round summer camp for business people. Francis Fry would love it, I think. So would Young Mi Moon. And so would you. How soon can you get here? Ciao for now. Roy H. Williams.
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2: Earth, behold its magnificence. But wait, what you see around you is not the full story. As a land dweller, it's natural for you to focus on the mountains, valleys, fields, flora and fauna that characterize our world. But land makes up just a fraction of the planet's surface. More than 70% of the world is covered in water, prompting some to quip that a more appropriate name for Earth would be ocean. We can't see very far beneath all this watery stuff, but when we use sophisticated technology to dive into its pelagic depths, we are frequently astounded by what we find. I'm Seth Shostak. Molly Bentley is at the ocean, and we'll hear from her shortly. Welcome to Big Picture Science, produced at the SETI Institute, where researchers investigate the nature and origin of life. On Big Picture Science, we step back to get the wide-angle view on science and technology. And in this episode, we go wide and deep to reveal the marvels and the menace of the sea. From the panoply of life that resides there, most of it still undiscovered, to the tectonic forces that shape the seabed and the rest of the planet. And not all of these are benign. The ocean floor has the potential to release seismic energy that could devastate our coasts. It's what lies beneath.

0: There is life up and down this beach. There are seagulls, other birds like terns, there are some crabs, humans, there's a dog. If you want to meet the rest of the living creatures, out there is where you want to be.
1: The ocean is the largest living space on Earth. The average depth is about 4,000 meters, well over 2 miles. And it's filled with life, which makes it the largest repository of life on Earth.
0: Although biologist Bruce Robison is one of the few who have plunged to its watery depths, Dr. Robison of the Monterey Bay Aquarium Research Institute has used submersible robots to explore some of it.
1: Diving into the deep ocean with a submersible is certainly the most exciting thing I've ever done. It's exciting because there's always something new. It's a physical challenge because you're running the vehicle and trying to make sure that everything goes safely and well. And it's also intellectually challenging because you're trying to figure out what it all means. What are these various parts? How do they hang together into a functional system? And what the heck is that animal?
0: And it is in the deep ocean that biologists made a discovery about life on this planet that forced one recalculation of the distribution of animals. Now, if you place your hand at the back of your neck, you'll feel the bone that runs down to your rear. The spine is something that you share with many other animals. You are a vertebrate. Now, recently, the most numerous vertebrate on the planet was thought to be the chicken. These domesticated seed eaters are thought to number 24 billion. That's more than 3 times the number of people on Earth. But the chicken's days of wearing the crown of the most populous vertebrate seem to be over. The new title goes to an animal that lives beneath those waves. And this discovery surprised biologists. A fish called the bristlemouth may be the most numerous vertebrate on Earth.
1: The bristlemouth fish is nondescript in some respects in that it has some distinguishing characteristics, a small eye, a big head, but they impress one who meets them with their numbers. They are vast. Certainly everywhere I've explored the deep sea, we run into bristlemouth fishes, or the genus Cyclothonia, as we call them.
0: The numbers used to describe bristlemouth are usually reserved for astronomy. Trillions or quadrillions. Could the numbers really be that high?
1: It's certainly possible that the numbers could be that high. I'm not brave enough to put an actual number on what their population might be globally, but I'm certain that the assessment is correct, that they are the most abundant vertebrate animals on the planet.
0: How do they capture their prey when they're deep in the ocean and there's very little, if no light at all? What do they use to find what to eat?
1: Good question, and the kind that we ask ourselves. We suspect that the bristlemouth is tuned into the water around it very acutely by the organs along its side that are sensitive to vibration, low-frequency vibration created by movement in the water around it. So if the bristlemouth senses the presence of a small crustacean, a little shrimp or a copepod nearby, it probably takes advantage of the fact that it has a huge mouth, and that by snapping that large mouth open, it creates suction and pulls in the prey. Lots of fish feed that way, and it certainly makes sense that, given the anatomical structure we see in the bristlemouth, that's the way they do as well.
0: Now, the bristlemouth is translucent. Is that a particular adaptive strategy for an animal in the deep ocean? Is that where you would find that physical characteristic most often?
1: A translucent body is very useful for animals that live in the mesopelagic, or what's called the twilight zone, where there is still just a little bit of sunlight available during the day. It's a camouflage of sort and makes them hard to detect.
0: Now, there's another adaptive strategy, I understand, that it employs that also uses light, and it's a form of bioluminescence, a phenomena called counter-illumination, which sounds like a lamp that is sitting somewhere in a cafe, but I don't think that's what this is, right? What is counter-illumination?
1: Counter-illumination, in this case, is the use of light to camouflage your body in the deep ocean. Many of the predators, including the predators of bristlemouths, find their prey by gazing upwards and trying to see the silhouette or the shadow of the animal by looking at it from below and detecting the shadow against the lighted waters above. So the bristlemouth, and indeed many species of fishes and some squids, try to erase their shadows by using light that they produce themselves in organs along their bellies that can exactly match the intensity and the wavelength of the light that's downwelling around them. So in essence, they are able to eliminate or erase their shadow and thus to outwit, or maybe not outwit, but to fool a predator that's trying to look upward from below and spot that shadow.
0: So the invisible man has nothing on these guys?
1: Not a bit.
0: So it gives us an idea that there's an abundance of life in the deep ocean. Weird not to it, but maybe to us, maybe not to you. Alien life there. And so much we still have to study. We don't know a lot about it.
1: The animals that live in the deep ocean do indeed appear weird or alien to us, but they're perfectly adapted to the habitat that they live in, and so from their perspective, they're perfectly natural. And one of the most exciting things about deep sea exploration is that we're continually finding new things. We've been working here in Monterey Bay for more than 20 years, diving in deep water on a regular basis, and we're still finding new things. That huge biomass of life that lives in the ocean, which far outstrips the biomass of terrestrial life, must contain an unbelievable number of undiscovered, exciting new creatures. Not the kind, maybe, that we would ordinarily expect. As it turns out, gelatinous animals, in many cases, dominate that whole landscape. Maybe that's not the right word. The whole seascape. But when we account for them, we are even more impressed by how much life is down there.
0: You have described yourself in writing and earlier when we were talking as growing up as a beach kid. But the beach is still technically land, and there's a difference between being a beach kid and being a deep sea scientist. And you've been down many times now, and I wonder if you can remember what it was like to leave the beach and plunge into the ocean for the first time to some considerable depth.
1: The beach provides access to the ocean, and that's always been my perspective. The beach is where you went when you wanted to get in the ocean, and as a kid, I swam and scuba dived and surfed, and the beach was access. But going further out, which to me has always been very alluring, very compelling, come further, come deeper, we terrestrial beings live in a three-dimensional world, but in reality, it's two-dimensional because gravity ties us to the floor or the ground or the set of stairs that we use to move in the vertical plane. In the ocean, however, it's a truly three-dimensional realm because if you have neutral buoyancy, or even if you don't, if you have some power to move, then you can move in any direction at any time. And that changes everything in terms of how animals interact with each other, how community structure is put together, how the whole ecosystem functions.
0: Do you remember the first time that you took a dive, and was it exciting? It must have been also a little scary.
1: I was so excited there wasn't time to be scared. My first submersible dive was in Alvin, the Woods Hole Oceanographic Institution's human-occupied vehicle, and it was in the Atlantic Ocean. I think the first sensation that came to me was, holy cow, this is really different than what I expected. Part of it was that three-dimensionality. Part of it was there were so many different kinds of animals than I could collect with my nets. And indeed, one of the most common phrases on our video dive tapes, the audio track of our video dive tapes is, what the heck is that? Because we run across strange, unexpected things very frequently.
0: I was looking at one of the tapes from one of your dives, and there was this incredible orange was the color, an orange jellyfish with many, I'm guessing it was a jellyfish, many tentacles and sort of a decorative fringe around what could be described only as a hat, but that was the body of the jellyfish, and just an exquisite animal. It really took my breath away.
1: So many of those creatures are unspeakably beautiful. We lack the words to adequately describe them, their shape and configuration, and the kinds of structures that are apparent in the bodies of transparent animals. One reason we're struck by the color patterns is how bright they are. Why reds? Why orange? That doesn't make sense. Well, until you think about it and talk to some physicists. It turns out that when white light strikes the surface of the ocean, white light from the sun, the first wavelengths that are absorbed are in the red range. Blue wavelengths of light travel the farthest, and so in deep water, only blue light is available. And if you were wearing a red shirt and only blue light was available to look at it, the red pigment in your shirt would absorb all of the light and reflect nothing back. So in essence, the shirt would appear black rather than red. In deep water, that's very much a useful tool because the surroundings are black. So a red object absorbs all of the wavelengths of red that are available, and the blue doesn't reflect back from that pigment, and so the animal is in essence invisible.
0: And finally, given an idea of what's in the ocean and what's not in the ocean, but that we know that there's great biodiversity there, can you imagine that on an ocean on another planet, another moon, such as Europa, which has an ocean underneath its icy crust, could there also be a population of as rich, perhaps, as that which we have on Earth?
1: I sure hope so. One of the things that you learn to appreciate about life itself is that it is persistent and it invades every possible living space. Even things that seem so harsh to us as to be unimaginable as places to live, in hydrothermal vents where the heat is so intense, or in high altitudes, or in crushing pressures and intense cold. Some form of life always seems to make it. So if the life that we see on Earth is any indication, then my guess is that there's a good chance that we'll find some form of life in any ocean we encounter off this planet.
0: Bruce Robison, thank you so much for joining me out here on the seawall to talk about the ocean.
1: Sure, glad to. It's a really exciting prospect for anybody who stares and looks out across the surface and then imagines, I wonder what's down below.
2: Bruce Robison is a deep-sea biologist at the Monterey Bay Aquarium Research Institute.
0: You know, Seth, I didn't get the chance to see a bristlemouth, but they're sort of ferocious-looking fish. They resemble maybe a barracuda with their big mouth and their underbite, but they're only 3 inches long.
2: Oh, so not that terrifying, perhaps.
0: Well, they're terrifying to their prey, but you're right, probably not to you.
2: The thing that struck me about them is the fact that they can do this counter-illumination. They can make their bellies glow so you can't see them up against the bright surface of the sea. I mean, this is Harry Potter's invisibility cloak.
0: It's true. It's incredible the adaptive abilities that these animals have there at the deep sea. Now, while Dr. Robison prefers to work in the ocean. He also works in a sea lab to study some of these animals. Not all of them he can bring up from the deep sea. The bristlemouth, for example, is very hard to catch, and it might not survive the trip. But they do have a lab where they study other animals, vampire squid and deep sea urchins and jellyfish and so forth, to understand basic biology, but also how changing ocean conditions might affect these animals.
2: Yeah, well, I can imagine as the ocean's warm, of course, that's going to drive the gas, and in particular, oxygen, out of the oceans. Just the same way you warm up a soda, all the fizz comes out. That can be bad.
0: Bruce Robinson gave me a quick look at this mini ocean away from the ocean.
1: This is our seawater lab, where we have seawater directly from Monterey Bay that we chill down to the temperatures that approximate or actually duplicate those in the deep sea. We can control the temperature and other aspects of the seawater, how much oxygen is in it, how much acidity it offers, the salinity and things like that.
0: And are the animals behind those doors that look like some kind of refrigerator?
1: We have three cold rooms, and indeed many of the animals that we're working on are in those environmental chambers in order to closely monitor things like their respiration or behavior.
0: It sounds as though some of your questions have to do with the basic biology of these animals, but they also sound pertinent to studying the effects of climate change.
1: Absolutely, and indeed, the principal focus of our major research effort now is trying to understand the consequences of declining oxygen concentration in the ocean. And if what we've learned so far turns out to be statistically valid, then what's taking place in the ocean is that animals are moving out of their traditional habitats. And we're seeing a realignment, reorganization, and ecological changes that are going to have profound consequences.
2: The ocean tantalizes us with its many murky mysteries. Even our knowledge of its topography is often fuzzy. So, lo and behold, another discovery in the deeps, like the high number of bristlemouth, which also demands a superlative, the largest geologic structure on Earth.
0: It's what lies beneath on Big Picture Science.
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5: Now the news. I'm Wenjie. Russian President Vladimir Putin says interaction between his country and China is the most important factor in stabilizing international relations. He described cooperation between countries like China and Russia as undoubtedly a factor of deterrence and stability in global affairs. He said China is Russia's largest trade and economic partner, and that the two countries have reached a high level of agreement to take a serious step forward in oil and gas cooperation. On the Ukraine crisis, Putin said he's ready to meet with his Ukrainian counterpart not only in Moscow, but also in a third country, but only for signing an agreement on a final peace treaty. The Navy of Iran's Islamic Revolutionary Guard Corps has warned that any aggression against Iranian oil tankers and commercial vessels will result in a heavy attack against one of the U.S. military centers in the region and what it calls enemy ships. The remarks followed sporadic clashes between Iran and the U.S. in and around the Strait of Hormuz this week. The Aerospace Division of the IRGC also said its missiles and drones have locked onto U.S. targets in the region and what it called ships of the aggressive enemy, and that they are awaiting the order to fire. A series of Israeli airstrikes in southern Lebanon have killed at least 15 people. Lebanese official sources say at least a child was among those dead. The Israeli army ordered residents out southern Lebanese towns to evacuate before conducting airstrikes and demolishing homes on Saturday. Meantime, Hezbollah said it launched a rocket barrage targeting a gathering of Israeli military vehicles and soldiers along the Lebanon-Israeli border in response to what it called Israeli violations of the ceasefire. A UN spokesperson says the Secretary General welcomes a three-day ceasefire and a planned exchange of prisoners between Ukraine and Russia. Stefan Dujarric says Antonio Guterres reiterates his call for an immediate, full, unconditional, and lasting ceasefire as a first step toward a just and sustainable peace. Russia and Ukraine agree to a ceasefire from Saturday to Monday and a thousand-for-thousand prisoner exchange. WHO Director General Tedros Adhanom Ghebreyesus has reassured residents on the Spanish island of Tenerife that the public health risk remained low as a cruise ship approached the Canary Islands following a hantavirus outbreak on board. Three passengers have died and five others have been confirmed infected since the outbreak emerged after the ship departed from Cape Verde. The WHO chief says the current public health risk from hantavirus remains low and that WHO experts and medical supplies are already on board the vessel. The ship is set to arrive at a port in Tenerife on Sunday. China's foreign trade has maintained strong momentum, with the volume hitting $640 billion U.S. dollars in April, up by 14.2% from a year earlier. April's exports rose nearly 10% from a year earlier, while imports of goods surged 20.6%. In the first 4 months of the year, China's total foreign trade reached nearly 2.4 trillion U.S. dollars, up by 14.9%. Mechanical and electrical products accounted for over 60% of total exports. There has been notable growth in green and low-carbon products, including electric vehicles, lithium batteries, and wind turbines. In sports, China has sailed past Romania 3-0 in the women's team semifinals to set up a repeat of the final against Japan at the World Team Table Tennis Championships finals in London. Sun Yingsha cruised past Elisabetta Samara 3-0 to earn China the lead, while Wang Manyu beat Bernadette Zox 3-0 as China moved a step closer to the final. Kuai Man closed out the tie for China with a 3-0 victory over Andrea Dragoman. China and Japan will meet in the final for the sixth time in a row since 2012. And that's the news. I'm Wen Jie.
3: Science, but not the boring kind.
4: Question of the week from the Naked Scientists.
6: And welcome to Question of the Week from the Naked Scientists with me, Hannah Critchlow. This week, we get to the bottom of a natural phenomenon. 13-year-old Chloe DePinto wrote in with this.
7: I have planted beans and have watched them grow, and I would like to know what makes a plant grow upwards. I planted a bean in a pot and turned the pot upside down, but it still grew through the drain holes at the bottom of the pot. At the same time, I planted a bean, waited till it germinated, then I turned the pot upside down. It then grew out, to the side and up. Why is that? Why does it always go up?
6: So how do plants know to grow the way they do? Over to Dr. Paul Robson, plant biologist at Aberystwyth University.
8: Plants grow upwards because they're trying to get to the light to begin photosynthesis. But most seeds germinate underground, where there's little light to follow. And so the plants actually use gravity to tell it which way is up. They would grow upwards, even in complete darkness.
6: Clever plants. But since seeds have no vestibular system, like us humans using liquid in our inner ears to know which way is up, how do seeds and plants know which direction the sky lies in?
8: We know starch is important in sensing gravity, and to do this, plants package starch into structures called statoliths. The statoliths are denser than the plant cytoplasm in which they're suspended, so they sink due to gravity. And it's this movement that allows the plant to tell which way gravity is acting. Once the shoots have emerged from the soil, plants change their response again and mainly use light rather than gravity to determine where they grow. Incidentally, different parts of the plant respond differently to gravity. The shoots grow upwards, but the roots grow downwards, searching for water.
6: And are there any other experiments we can do at home to test out this powerful effect of gravity?
8: You can see this if you put a seed in the middle of a big pot and let it grow for a few days. Then if you turn the pot on its side and let it grow for a few more days, The shoots should curve upwards and the roots curve downwards. Plants do this because they lack basic locomotion, and so they're forced to grow towards whatever they need.
6: A lovely science test for the home. And if you have a bigger budget for experimentation.
9: Hi, I'm John Kiss from Oxford, Mississippi, and we sent some plants into space. All week long, we've been getting some exciting video downlinks from the International Space Station, which shows some cool new ways that plants sense light. Based on these results, we will be able to better grow crop plants in space and on other planets.
6: So it's a mixture of light and gravity cues that combine to direct plant growth. Starch seems important for sensing gravity, and the plant's surface senses light. And even in space, where there's only a small amount of gravity, plants can grow, and scientists are trying to understand exactly how. Moving over to illuminate our next topic, Gerard from Chatteris in Cambridgeshire got in touch with this.
10: Chatteris has just replaced all their old streetlights. They also removed 10% of them. The new lights are on taller posts, casting white light further than the old amber lighting. The lights have been so bright that my tulips grew leaning over to the new lamp at the front of a neighbour's garden. It took several days of bright sun for them to stand erect. So how does new artificial light impact nature?
6: So are new lighting technologies affecting our natural environment? Send us your thoughts to studio@thenakedscientists.com. You can tweet at Naked Scientists. You can write on our Facebook page, or you can join in the live debate on our forum, which is at nakedscientists.com/forum.
11: The Naked Scientists Question of the Week, brought to you in association with the How to Wissmann Foundation, supporting science and education from Alpha to Omega.

0: Today is May 9th on Tidbits in Time, an interesting day. Stay with me to hear about an impossible feat in baseball. We'll take a peek inside Sam Walton's first office, talk about a long-standing treaty in Europe, and look at how attempts to organize Europe might be coming apart at the seams. All that plus everyone knows Robert E. Lee, but what about his horse? Tidbits in Time is next, and it's exciting, so don't go anywhere. It was on May 9, 1961 that Jim Gentile, first baseman for the Baltimore Orioles, came to the plate in the game's first inning facing Pete Ramos of the Minnesota Twins. With the bases loaded, Gentile hit a home run. The bases were loaded again when he came to bat in the second inning against reliever Paul Guile, and Gentile hit another home run, becoming the only major league player ever to hit grand slams in consecutive innings. It was on May 9, 1950 that Samuel Moore Walton opened a store in Bentonville, Arkansas, which would become the foundation of his retail empire. His office was up a steep, wooden, none-too-safe staircase to what you might call a mezzanine, in which he used plywood on sawhorses as a desk and wooden crates as office furniture. Humble beginnings for what would become the world's largest company by revenue and the world's largest private employer in just a few decades. May 9, 1386, the Treaty of Windsor was signed. It is the oldest alliance in the world still in force. If you've ever wondered why Portugal and England haven't warred against each other for 600-plus years, this treaty is the reason. Relations have experienced bumps, particularly with England supporting Portugal during attempts of Spain to take over its neighbor, and, of course, the neutrality of Portugal during World War II, but the two countries have weathered many such storms. It was on May 9, 1950 that Jean-Baptiste Nicolas Robert Schumann published a proposal to organize Europe. A version of that proposal came to pass with his founding of NATO and the European Union. This first proposal became known as the Schumann Declaration. Initially only putting coal and steel production under a supranational organization, it quickly expanded to the basis for the European Union. That organization is currently disintegrating due to Brexit and the flooding of countries by Islamic immigrants. On May 9, 1857, a colt was foaled in Greenbrier, Virginia, which would later become a part of West Virginia. The colt was bought by Robert E. Lee in 1861 and carried Lee throughout the war. A flashy, dappled gray with a black mane and tail, General Lee named him Traveler, always spelled with two L's. When the war was over and Lee surrendered, Ulysses S. Grant famously allowed Lee to keep both his sword and his beloved horse. For your very own email print version of Tidbits in Time, showing up every day for free in your inbox, just send a request to adrian@tidbitsintime.com. That's adrian@tidbitsintime.com. For Tidbits in Time, this has been Gene Vann.
1: The following piece comes from Backstory with the American History Guys. Each week, Backstory takes a topic, say birth, disease, or college sports, and explores the history of that topic in America. Historians Brian Ballow, Ed Ayers, and Peter Onuf host the show. Here are the guys.
2: If you're just tuning in, this is Backstory. And we're talking about memorials.
3: As we were finishing up this show, we got a message from a listener who wanted to talk about a slightly different type of memorial than the ones we've been talking about today. Vicky's from Madison, Wisconsin. Vicky, what do you have for us?
4: Well, I wanted to tell you the story about how Facebook and social media have changed the way I live in community and live with the memories of people who have passed.
3: Right.
4: My dad passed away in 2003 when Facebook was still a gleam in Mark Zuckerberg's eyes. my dad was a really popular dad among my high school friends. He was the fun dad and the dad who actually talked to teenagers like they were people.
5: Whoa.
6: Wow. Good for him.
4: And I joined Facebook in 2007 and reconnected with a lot of my old buddies. And when the anniversary of his passing rolled around, I posted some notes about my dad on my Facebook profile. I posted the eulogy that I had presented at his funeral and the obituary that my brother and I had written for him and some pictures of him as a child and as an adult. And it was what made it wonderful for me was that it reconnected me with my high school friends, and it also gave my new friends some sense of my own history and who I came from and where I came from and how I came to be the person that I am. What do you think of the idea of using social media as a new kind of gathering place for memorials, pulling together our sense of our family histories, and also kind of virtual, I don't know how to say it, virtual graveyards that we go back and visit every once in a while?
2: Well, Vicki, this is Ed. Ed, that's a very interesting question, and I have what may seem like a strange answer. This is a recovery of a much older tradition, I think, that reached its peak in Victorian America in the 19th century, and that we worked very hard to forget in the 20th century. They dwelt on the memory of people they'd lost that they loved with a kind of care and openness that struck subsequent generations as a little strange. You know, so you can see framed memorials made of people's hair that, you know, that had been cut and then woven into rosettes or into, you know, other kinds of things that you would hang on the wall. People would make all these elaborate scrapbooks of all the things that came in at the time of a funeral. Brian, I'm going to sort of kick it to you a little bit because it strikes me that somehow in the early 20th century, this tradition came to seem inappropriate and certainly was lost, and that the idea of a funeral came to be to get rid of death as quickly as possible and then to move on. Am I wrong about thinking that?
5: No, I think you're right, Ed. And unfortunately, I think we have kind of science to blame for this. We have the medical profession to blame for this. And we have this notion of the sanitized death to blame for this, and most of all, a kind of specialization of life where we developed professional undertakers and bodies were taken away. If I'm not wrong, people died in their homes in your century, and there was a real presence of the body. Of course, that's true of Peter's period.
3: I mean, the presence of the lost one, the dead person, was the basis, you might say, of spiritualism in the 19th century, that is communicating across that barrier didn't seem all that far when the genius of the house, the people who had lived there, there was a sense of the imminence and the presence of the past in the 19th century that you certainly don't have in the 20th and 21st.
2: But as a person who took us immediately back to the pre-internet era to talk about Vicki's direct question about the effect of the internet, I feel a responsibility to bring us back. It is interesting what would otherwise have been just folded away quietly, maybe shared on a birthday or at a holiday with just a few people. Now we understand that those same reminders speak to a far larger group of people than we might have thought. It strikes me as that it seems less lonely now with the sharing of social media. Am I right, Vicki? I thought I heard in your voice a certain sense of recovery.
4: One of the things that you make me think of is I have a friend who passed away a couple of years ago, and his Facebook profile was never taken down by his family. And when his birthday rolls around, everybody who was on his friend list gets an announcement. Today is such and so's birthday. And I go to his page, and I see that people have come to his page and wished him a happy birthday in heaven and talk about the things that they remember about him. And it's almost like going and laying flowers on the grave, on the anniversary, which Facebook reminds us of. But it also keeps us removed because we don't actually have to deal with it in a physical way.
3: What it reminds me, and I'm going to sound like Ed again, maybe it's just because the 19th century is the most important century, but I'm thinking of the proliferation of genealogies, county histories, local histories, but most importantly, genealogies in the 19th century. It was the ultimate textual printed form of this keeping family memories alive. And I think what you've got is kind of a living mega genealogy in the internet, at least potentially.
2: No, it is interesting, as Peter was suggesting, that genealogy is perhaps the most popular activity a legitimate nature on the internet. That you know, it's one of the first things that people have done is to use this.
3: That's right.
2: Both for the purposes that Vicky is saying, but also to connect with people who were your ancestors long ago. So it's fascinating. Apparently, this longing for personal memorialization, not so much a quest for individual immortality, but to understand where we fit, may I say it, into the flow of history.
3: Yeah.
2: Seems to be enabled now in a way that it simply wasn't before.
3: Vicky, terrific call. Thank you for calling.
4: Thank you so much for taking my call.

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1: I'm Dr. Anthony Lizewitz, and this is Climate Connections. Next week, the Vermont Green Football Club kicks off its season. This pre

0: or through trash, recycling, and compost bins to minimize what's sent to the landfill. And Inferno says some fans are so committed that they formed an independent group that fundraises for climate and social justice efforts.
1: And I think more than anything, that is success. When I look at our fans organizing together and engaging with our partners and deciding that while they are enjoying the game of soccer, they are going to make it mean something more, that is the coolest thing that we've experienced since founding this club.
0: Climate Connections is produced by the Yale Center for Environmental Communication. To learn more about climate change, visit climateconnections.org.

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1: I'm Ben Hooper, and this is Weekend Odds and Ends, a special Friday edition of the UPI Alt News Minute for March 27th, 2026. First up, Philadelphia International Airport celebrated National Cheesesteak Day by breaking the Guinness World Record for the longest line of cheesesteaks. Airport eateries from PHL Food and Shops teamed up with the City of Philadelphia's Department of Aviation to assemble 1,291 cheesesteaks on the concourse between Terminals B and C on Tuesday. The sandwiches were made from a total 225 pounds of cheese sauce, 990 pounds of shaved beef, and 1,291 foot-long rolls. A Guinness World Records adjudicator was on hand to confirm the snaking line of sandwiches was enough to create a new record. Moving on from delicious airport eats to incredible strength feats, a Finnish man used his body piercings to break the Guinness World Record for the heaviest vehicle pulled by the nipples, 2,184 pounds. The professional circus performer, known as the Baron, had his partner sit in a carriage to bring it up to weight on the set of Guinness World Records' German TV show in Munich. He used the piercings on what he described as the world's strongest nipples to pull the carriage, breaking the previous record of 2,179.27 pounds, which was set by American Sage Werbach, aka the Great Nippolini. The Baron previously broke the Guinness World Record for the heaviest weight lifted by the nipples in 2013, when he lifted 71.87 pounds of weight and held it for over 8 seconds. Meanwhile, in celestial news, meteorite hunters have descended on an Ohio county where a massive fireball last week left fragments behind, including one possible fragment in a resident's driveway. The car-sized asteroid broke up over northeast Ohio on March 17th, and in recent days, meteorite hunters have descended on Medina County in the hopes of recovering fragments of rocks from space. December Harris, a local resident who has been searching for pieces of the meteorite, said a walnut-sized piece appears to have landed right in her family's driveway. Medina sixth grader Evan Waite found a 3-gram meteorite fragment behind Sharon Elementary School after his mother previously found two smaller pieces. Case Western Reserve University professor and researcher Ralph Harvey said some pieces that survived reentry might be as large as grapefruits. Harvey offered some tips for hunters searching for their own fragments. He said, "If it looks burned up a little on the outside and it's got a different kind of texture or color on the inside and it's in the wrong place, that's where you start going, And finally, authorities in Wisconsin's Juneau County are asking local residents to be on the lookout for a kangaroo that escaped from a petting zoo. The Juneau County Sheriff's Office said the kangaroo, named Chesney, pulled a full-on prison break from Sunshine Farm in Nisida on Wednesday. The Sheriff's Office wrote, "Only in Wisconsin would we wake up to, 'Have you seen this kangaroo?'" The post included a photo of Chesney clad in a fashionable denim diaper, but the petting zoo said the marsupial was not wearing it when he escaped. A follow-up post Friday morning said Chesney is still on the loose, but was spotted by a drone team Thursday night. The kangaroo appears to be hanging around the same general area. For these stories, and more national, international, sports, entertainment, science, and odd news from United Press International, visit UPI.com. Follow the UPI Alt News Minute on YouTube and TikTok. If you found a meteor fragment, what would you do with it? Tell us in the comments.
2: Really, truly, does anybody pray for their enemies anymore? Hi, this is Dave Zanotti. Let's talk about it today on the Public Square. Well, I don't have polling data, and I can't speak for you, and I certainly will speak for myself, and you can then tell everybody about it. I don't do it enough. I don't pray for my enemies enough. It's really hard for me to pray when a person doesn't use a blinker, cuts me off in traffic, or when some hotshot comes up on the side with a big, lousy, loud muffler and blows everybody for 3 lanes off. That kind of stuff really bugs me. And on occasion, I'm tempted to say words that aren't prayers. And sometimes I do. God forgive me. We are called in the most basic moments as well as in the most elevated ones as people of faith to pray for our enemies and to pray for those who despitefully use us. Now, I'm sorry to be the person who brings that message to you today, because I don't like it either, because I just have problems doing that. Maybe you do too. But maybe we should pray for each other that God would teach us to have a habit of grace, a habit of mercy. I know I've been forgiven enough that I need to forgive everybody. I know that that seems like weakness, but Jesus Christ says it's strength. I saw a sign on someone's wall the other day that says, the person who forgives first wins. I think that's true. I think that's what Jesus was trying to tell us. So no matter where you are in the political spectrum, no matter who's your enemy, it may even be me. You may be so sick of this voice, you're tempted to change the radio station. I hope you won't. But would you pray for me? Because I'll pray for you. Isn't that where it starts? Pray for our enemies. This is Dave Zanotti on the Public Square. Thanks for listening.
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4: Today is May 9th. Let's take a look back at today in rock and roll history. 1962, the Beatles signed their first record contract with Parlophone Records.

0: 1965, Bob Dylan plays the first of two sold-out shows at London's Royal Albert Hall. Donovan and all four Beatles were in the audience on opening night.
1: She's got everything she needs. She's an artist. She don't look back. She's got everything she needs. She's an artist. She don't look back. She can take the dark out of the nighttime and paint the daytime black.
0: And out on this date in 1970, the blues image with Ride Captain Ride.

1973, Mick Jagger makes a $350,000 donation on behalf of the Rolling Stones to aid victims of the Nicaraguan earthquake. 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

0: lots of rock and roll birthdays today. Sam and Dave vocalist Dave Prater, born in Ascilla, Georgia in 1937. Same day, Sonny Curtis, he was the guitar player for the Crickets. The bassist for the Ventures, Noki Edwards, born today in 1939. 1941, the lead singer for Danny and the Juniors, Danny Rapp. Same day in 41, Pete Burrell, he was the bass player for Freddie and the Dreamers. 1942, Tommy Rowe, guitarist and founding member of Buffalo Springfield Poco and the Southern Hillman Fury Band, Richard Fury, born in Yellow Springs, Ohio in 1944. Blues Project and original member of Blood, Sweat, and Tears, Steve Katz, born in New York City in 1945. Billy Joel, born William Martin Joel in Long Island, New York in 1949. Cheap Trick bassist Tom Peterson, born in 1950. And in 1962, Depeche Mode vocalist David Gahan. And that's a look back at May 9th, today in rock and roll history.
1: Malaria is caused by a single-cell parasite, but infection in humans is a result of transmission by mosquitoes.
2: Mosquitoes are important vectors of diseases to humans.
1: Dr. Adriana Costero is a vector biology program officer at NIH. And what is a vector?
2: It's basically an animal that helps transmit pathogens from one human or one animal to another.
1: In the case of mosquitoes, they are vectors for a variety of diseases.
2: So malaria, dengue, yellow fever, West Nile virus, those are all mosquito-borne diseases.
1: Malaria in particular kills nearly 1 million people each year. There are roughly 300 to 500 million cases annually, and more than 40% of the world's population lives in areas where there is a risk of contracting malaria. So a great deal of research is going on to better understand mosquitoes and how to prevent the spread of pathogens like malaria. Dr. Costero highlights two studies which are using new approaches to controlling disease transmission and mosquito populations.
2: Both approaches have resulted not only in the pathogen not being able to be transmitted, but also in killing the mosquito. So at the same time you're preventing transmission, you're also reducing the population of mosquitoes, which could have an impact.
1: One study, conducted by Dr. Roger Miesfeld, an NIH-funded researcher at the University of Arizona, focused on a molecular process involved in the mosquito's digestive system. He says when a cellular process known as a vesicle transport was blocked, the mosquitoes couldn't digest their blood meal.
3: Which wasn't a good sign for the mosquito. And by the next day, half of them were dead, and by the third day, all of them were dead.
1: The premise of killing one mosquito after it bites one person and before it can infect another is similar to a study conducted by NIH-funded researchers at Colorado State University. Dr. Brian Foy looked at treatments to whole villages in southeastern Senegal with a drug typically used to treat infection with various worms. He says there may be a potential for controlling malaria transmission with the same medication.
4: Determining their survival rates. And when we did that, we saw a significant drop in the mosquito survival.
1: While both these studies show promise, Dr. Costero reminds that more research is needed.
2: This research is at a very early stage, especially Dr. Foy's research. But he has found evidence of something very interesting, so he's going to pursue that. Now, Dr. Miesfeld has found something that also is at the early stages because there's always more questions that need to be resolved in order to translate this kind of discoveries into some sort of intervention. That's going to take a lot of years, but the first step, obviously, is to find something that seems to be useful to prevent transmission or to bring mosquito populations down.
1: For more information on mosquitoes, malaria, and this research, visit www.niaid.nih.gov. And to hear more from Drs. Costero, Foy, and Miesfeld, listen to episode 140 of the NIH Research Radio podcast. 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
5: 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My report is about Alexandra Scott. 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
8: Hi, my name is Ken Chisholm. I'm the director of the Science Working Group at Radio Newark. 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
6: Me too. I love the way you do it. You ready?
7: Earth, sky.
9: All living things do get sick with parasites. It's a very major threat to the lives of organisms in the wild, and there's very strong selection pressure for organisms to find ways to deal with these threats. Animals in general can use nature out there to treat their diseases and get rid of parasites. And when you think about it, there's this huge variety of plants, and a lot of animals use plants as their food. So in a way, it makes a lot of sense that there should be pressure for these organisms to evolve ways in which they can use that food to treat their diseases.
10: You're listening to Jaap de Rode, assistant professor at Emory University and head of the de Rode Research Group. He recently discovered that butterflies use medicinal plants when they're sick. In a lab experiment, he found that infected female monarch butterflies flock to a particular species of plant called tropical milkweed. This plant helps rid the monarch butterfly's young of parasites. Dr. de Rode spoke with Earth Sky's Beth Lebwohl.
11: So you recently suggested that animals use medication. At least you found that to be the case with monarch butterflies and a plant called milkweed. Can you tell us more? What's the evidence here?
9: What we have found is when you rear monarchs on different species of milkweed, those milkweeds will affect how sick the monarchs will get.
11: Well, what do you mean that how sick they'll get? Do they start out sick?
9: Well, so monarchs are often infected with a parasite, Ophryocystis electroscira. It's a parasite that only infects monarch butterflies. Those monarch butterflies won't live as long. They don't fly as well. They don't mate as well. They don't lay as many eggs over their lifetime. So there's very clear effects of this parasite on the monarch. It can really make them sick.
11: Okay, so that brings us to your research. What did you find about the relationship between monarch butterflies, milkweed, and this parasite?
9: We immediately said, well, this is very interesting. What if monarchs can actually tell that different milkweeds will do different things to their offspring or to themselves? If they know that certain species of milkweed will make them less sick than other species, can they actually preferentially use these milkweeds as a way of medication, as a way to treat their own disease? And so we did two experiments to follow up this question. In the first experiment, we infected caterpillars with the parasite, and then we provided them with a choice between these two milkweed species. In other words, they were able to decide which species of milkweed they were going to eat. We gave them swamp milkweed and tropical milkweed, the two species we used before, and what we found is that the caterpillars make no distinction between these species. They have no preference for one species or the other. So they eat 50% of their diet from the tropical milkweed and 50% of their diet came from swamp milkweed, whether they are infected with the parasite or not. And that told us that the caterpillars themselves cannot cure themselves of disease. They cannot treat their own disease. And so the next question was then, okay, let's look at the adult butterflies, because it's really the butterfly mothers that determine what their offspring will eat. They are the ones that lay the eggs on specific species of milkweed out there in nature, and thereby they determine what their offspring will eat. And so we thought, what if these monarch butterflies can preferentially lay their eggs on those plants that are medicinal, that will cure their offspring of disease when they're infected? And so in this experiment, what we did, we again reared monarchs. Some of them we left uninfected, some of them.
11: Now, this is adults we're talking about. These are actual butterflies, not caterpillars, correct?
9: Right. But to get the adult butterflies, we first had to rear the caterpillars. So we infected those, or we left them uninfected. We then reared them to adulthood. And at that point, we had some uninfected adults and some infected adults. Well, then we mated them with uninfected males, because we're specifically interested in the female butterflies that lay the eggs. And then what we did is simply take one of those butterflies, put it in a big cage, and in the big cage we put one swamp milkweed, one tropical milkweed, and then we leave the butterfly in there for 2 hours, and then we go back and simply count the number of eggs that they laid on either of those two species.
11: And just as a reminder to our listeners, the tropical milkweed is the healing one, right?
9: That is right. The tropical milkweed is the medicinal one. The swamp milkweed is not. Okay, and so what we found in this case, when we went back, is that the infected butterflies laid a lot more of their eggs on the tropical milkweed, the medicinal milkweed, than on swamp milkweed. But we found that the uninfected monarchs had no preference. They laid 50% of their eggs on one species of milkweed and 50% on the other. And so what is really interesting about it, I think, is that when the adult butterfly is infected with the parasite, it cannot do anything about it anymore. The parasite has already grown inside the butterfly. It's already produced a lot of parasite offspring on the outside of the butterfly. And the butterfly cannot get rid of it at that point. It also cannot prevent the transmission of those parasites from its own body to the eggs that it's laying on milkweed. So it cannot prevent that. So it cannot prevent the future infection of her offspring. But apparently what these butterflies can do is lay those eggs for the caterpillars that are going to become infected on a plant species that will reduce the parasite growth and thereby reduce the disease symptoms in those offspring.
11: It's actually a very motherly kind of act, right? It's not so much for the mother, but for the children.
9: That's exactly right. So the mother doesn't cure herself. She really excels in this maternal care where she provides her offspring with the medication that they need.
11: How do the butterflies know to use this plant as medicine?
9: We have a hypothesis, and the idea is that monarchs can smell these different plants. They're very good at finding milkweed, so there must be some cues there that they can smell that tell them, this is milkweed, this is a good plant for me to lay eggs on. Now, the other thing that monarchs do is when they go to a plant, they will land on top of the plant and they will actually taste the plant. And they do this partly with their feet. They have little taste receptors in their feet. They will tap the leaves and thereby determine whether the milkweed is suitable to lay an egg on. So we think it's a combination of smell and taste that lets the monarch know, this is a good plant to lay eggs on. This may have medicinal properties.
11: So what does your finding suggest about animal behavior or even evolution? What can you put this into the bigger picture for us?
9: Definitely. So parasites are a very major threat to all living things. And there is very strong selection pressure for organisms to find ways to deal with these threats. And of course, one very well known one is the immune system that we use to fight pathogens. Now, what this suggests to us is that there's also these behavioral ways in which animals in general can use nature out there to treat their diseases and get rid of parasites. And when you think about it, when you go out there is this huge variety of plants, and a lot of animals use plants as their food. I think what we could do is look at this animal world and just basically see, how do all these animals cope with their diseases? What plants do they use to cure themselves and their offspring of diseases? And if we can find that, can we go to those plants to determine the chemicals that provide this protection? And can we use those chemicals to create new drugs for our own diseases?
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13: Review from KWBU and Baylor University's Hand Camera School of Business. I'm CJ Jackson. Today I'm talking with Dr. Kirk Wakefield, professor of marketing at Baylor University's Hand Camera School of Business. An expert in sports marketing, Dr. Wakefield recently completed a research study measuring the effectiveness of advertising and sponsorships for the National Basketball Association and National Hockey League. Dr. Wakefield, are professional sports a good place for a company to spend their advertising money?
14: It certainly is, but it depends on who's doing it and really how they're doing it. So some of the official sponsors of the NBA or NHL or the individual teams as official sponsors, some of them did fairly well, some of them did just okay, and actually a lot of them did really poorly.
13: So what kinds of companies' sports marketing efforts seem to be the most effective?
14: Well, you know, some of them are obvious. It's the ones that you would think of as prominent large companies, so Gatorade makes sense, and it's also relevant. So actually Gatorade really did the best based on traditional methods in measuring advertising and sponsorships. So over half of avid fans in the NBA and NHL could recall that Gatorade was an official sponsor. But frankly, among the rest of the official sponsors, even among avid fans, those who go to a lot of games and watch a lot of games on TV, really couldn't recall, the majority could not recall who the official sponsors were across a dozen different categories.
13: Hmm. So was there a difference in the impact between the NHL and the NBA?
14: There were some differences between NBA and the NHL and among the different types of sponsors. And first of all, we found that in the NBA, you actually have a better opportunity to have an impact on consumers. Actually, a 3-to-1 difference in terms of an impact on their association of the sponsor's brand and their favorite team or their favorite league. And a lot of that was due, we think, to the fact that if you think about the NBA, you have multiple timeouts and dead balls and basically a stop of play so that you can activate the brand. When we talk about activating the brand, it just means that to activate the brand in the minds of consumers rather than a passive approach, which is really the downside to typical advertising, is it's all passive. So the consumer sits and passively sees the ad on TV, for instance, versus at sporting events, and why it's favored by so many corporate corporations is that you can get fans actively involved in a contest or a game. You have people actively using the brand in some manner on the court, and so it's much more actively processed by the consumers than typical advertising. So, again, the NBA makes it has many more opportunities for brands to activate during the game, both on TV and at the event, versus the NHL, which really just has the two intermissions for them to activate the brand.
13: Thanks, Dr. Wakefield. Dr. Kirk Wakefield is professor of marketing at Baylor. 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
16: This is UN News Today with me, Daniel Johnson. The headlines. The deadly hantavirus outbreak is not a new COVID emergency, insists the UN Health Agency, WHO. Meanwhile, in Lebanon, desperate families are forced to forage for what little food they can find, humanitarians say. And disaster in Somalia, where the Strait of Hormuz crisis has played its part in pushing people towards famine. It could all be prevented, though, the World Food Programme tells us. The risk of hantavirus spreading to the general population is absolutely low, the UN World Health Organization, WHO, stressed on Friday. This is not COVID, a WHO spokesperson told journalists at a briefing in Geneva, as the agency continues to coordinate the response to the deadly outbreak on a cruise liner moored in Cabo Verde. Three people have died and several others have fallen ill aboard the Dutch-flagged ship, the Hondius, prompting a major international public health response involving countries across Europe, Africa and Latin America. From the UN Health Agency, his spokesperson Christian Lindmeier.
17: Let's not forget, from couples who were close, who are close, from a flight attendant who handled the sick woman who just shortly after died and was feeling extremely unwell, we get negative test results. That should convince nearly everybody now that this is a dangerous virus, but only to the person who is really infected, and it's the risk to the general population remains absolutely low.
16: 8 cases of infection have been reported so far, including 5 laboratory-confirmed infections and 3 suspected cases linked to the rare Andes strain of hantavirus, according to WHO. Mr. Lindmar stressed that even people who had been sharing cabins were not infected in some cases, adding that the virus is not spreading anything close to how COVID was spreading. The fragile ceasefire in Lebanon hasn't prevented ongoing killing and displacement, while villages in the south of the country are now completely unrecognizable after Israeli strikes, ATEAMS reported on Friday. According to the Lebanese authorities, more than 2,700 people have been killed since the 2nd of March amid clashes between Hezbollah fighters and the Israeli military. Hezbollah, which is not part of the Lebanese military, began firing rockets into northern Israel after the war against Iran Iran started on the 28th of February. 25 of the more than 380 people killed in Lebanon since the 17th of April ceasefire began were women. This highlights the dangers they face attempting to return home under the perceived safety of the ceasefire, said UN Women's Muez Dorade, Regional Director for Arab States.
18: Continued Israeli airstrikes, evacuation orders, bans to return to certain areas, and movement restrictions mean most displaced people still cannot go back to their homes. One woman described her village as completely unrecognizable because of the destruction it has suffered.
16: Speaking from Beirut via video link, Mr. Dorade urged the international community to stand by these women and girls, men and boys, to bring back the hope. So far, during this latest escalation, the UN has negotiated the movement of 19 convoys to South Lebanon with enough relief supplies for 84,500 people. But fewer than one in two requests to Israel are approved, according to the UN World Food Programme, WFP. To Somalia, which is being pushed ever closer to famine, in part because of the shipping crunch in the Strait of Hormuz caused by war in the Middle East. Today, 6 million people, or almost one in three Somalis, already face acute hunger. Among them, 2 million are one step from famine, said Matthew Hollingworth from the UN World Food Programme, WFP.
19: One of the things that we faced in terms of the impact of the war in Iran and the closure of the Strait of Hormuz, we faced global supply chain issues. But just in Somalia itself, containers of therapeutic food, ready-to-use supplementary food that were due to come into Somalia arrived 40 days late because of the impact on global shipping.
16: Across Somalia, aid teams report that families are unable to cope with repeated extreme weather shocks, conflict and economic pressure. WFP's Mr. Hollingworth said that the warning signs were unmistakable, particularly in Puntland, where water resources have completely dried up. He described a health centre about an hour's drive from Garoua town, where some mothers had walked hundreds of kilometres from communities where livelihoods have been entirely wiped out, only to find that organisations they could once count on for support were no longer able to help them. WFP is only able to reach 1 in 10 of the people in need of food assistance. It could reach more with greater support. We're at a point where a massive emergency response is urgently needed to prevent a worsening situation, Mr. Hollingworth stressed. Daniel Johnson, UN News.
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21: 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When you see a flying fish, chances are, given its large wing fins, that your first assumption would be that it's a bird. Once they take to the air, they can flap and glide for nearly 200 meters, the length of about 2 football fields. There are about 40 species of flying fish, and with speciation comes morphological differences. The two-wingers variety have 2 well-built pectoral or side fins that provide them with lift that they need to fly. On the other hand, the four-wingers not only use their strong pectoral fins, but also tap into the power of their pelvic or bottom fins. However, the fin that makes the real difference is the tail, which is similar to a rudder on a boat, and it helps steer the flying fish during flight. How they remain in the air can be understood by looking at their anatomy. Flying fish have a rigid frame, streamlined bodies, a reinforced spinal cord, a large cumulative fin surface area, and lower body weight. These are all characteristics that allow the fish to stay in flight due to drag reduction, something that airplane gliders based their design on in the 1930s.
20: The 92nd Naturalist is a production of Cincinnati Public Radio and the Cincinnati Zoo, with support from Cincinnati Public Radio members to spread the good news of the natural world.
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0: Welcome to Diving Deeper, where we interview National Ocean Service scientists on the ocean topics and information that are important to you. I'm your host, Kate Nielsen. Today's question is, what is marine debris? Marine debris is any persistent solid material that is manufactured, either intentionally or unintentionally, disposed of or abandoned into the marine environment or the Great Lakes. Basically, marine debris is any man-made material that ends up in our waterways. Every year, marine debris injures and kills marine life, interferes with navigation safety, has adverse economic impacts to shipping and coastal industries, and poses a threat to human health. Our oceans and waterways are constantly polluted with a wide variety of marine debris, ranging from soda cans and plastic bags to derelict fishing gear and abandoned vessels. To help us dive a little deeper into this question, we will talk with Megan Forbes on marine debris. What it is, the impacts, and what we can all do to help. Megan is the National Communications and Outreach Coordinator with the NOAA Marine Debris Program. Hi, Megan. Welcome to our show.
1: Hi, Kate. Thanks. It's good to be here.
0: Megan, what are some of the most common types of marine debris?
1: That really depends on where you look, Kate. There's no one type of marine debris. It can be anything from trash or litter that people don't dispose of correctly to a large conglomerate of nets or traps that have become abandoned in the marine environment. There's a lot of different types of marine debris out there.
0: Where does marine debris come from?
1: It comes from everywhere, all over the globe. It's a direct product of human use. The important thing to know is that you don't have to live near the ocean to have an effect on marine debris. A lot of people think, well, I live in the middle of the country, I don't have an effect on the ocean, but that's not really true. Many times, the trash is not disposed of properly, and it ends up in storm drains or rivers or creeks that eventually make their way out to the ocean. Water currents and wind action move this debris across our planet, and sometimes it ends up back on our beaches, and other times it ends up in countries across the globe. You can see that marine debris moves quite efficiently, unfortunately. Sometimes it'll come directly from a ship, whether it's dumped or accidentally goes overboard if there's a shipwreck or something like that. As I said, there's a lot of ways that marine debris enters the water, but there's only one source, and that's human beings.
0: Thanks, Megan. You covered my next question, which was great. How does marine debris move? By talking a little bit about water currents and wind action that moves that debris from one place to another. So we really are all able to impact it, not just people living along the coast.
1: Definitely. And you can impact a coast that's completely on the other side of the world from you as well, because these wave and wind actions are so strong. We can create marine debris here in the United States, and because of the different currents, it could end up on another country's coast.
0: Okay, thank you. Let's do a few more questions, and then I'd like to hear from you a little bit more about what we can all do to help with marine debris. So we know that marine debris can injure and kill marine life, but how does this really happen?
1: There are a number of ways that animals can be injured by marine debris. It can be ingested or eaten by marine animals because they mistake it for the food that they commonly see in the water. Animals don't know what trash is. They don't produce it. They don't see anything like that in their environment. So, therefore, it's a case of something like a floating plastic bag, for example. It looks just like a jellyfish, which is very common food for animals like sea turtles and sharks. Trash, and especially abandoned fishing gear, can trap marine animals as they're swimming along, and that's called becoming entangled. They get wrapped up or entangled in these different substances, in either nets or crab traps, sometimes different types of trash. And this can be especially a problem for marine mammals and sea turtles because they need to breathe air, as we all know. And being entangled in something, it makes it difficult for them to rise up to the surface and breathe. So a lot of times they'll drown. Even animals that don't breathe air
2: when they become entangled, it's a difficulty for them because it reduces their movement through the water and they can become easier prey for predators. So there's many different ways that these animals can be injured.
3: Are there other things that we are trying to do to remove these crab traps and other fishing gear that you mentioned that can harm marine life?
2: Yes, there are. NOAA especially, in coordination with other federal agencies and organizations in the U.S., is working with different projects across the country. We are working globally and on our own coast to fund projects that get at the questions about marine debris. What are the impacts to our planet? Many times these projects have a marine debris removal component, but they also include research on how marine debris got there in the first place and what steps there are to prevent marine debris from entering there again in the future. So yes, we're doing a good amount of removal, but that's just one step. It's really a multi-layered approach.
3: Are there other impacts of marine debris besides what we've talked about a little bit, that it can kill and injure marine animals?
2: Marine debris affects every living thing on this earth. So whether we're talking about plants, animals that we've spoken about, to corals, which are, of course, an animal, but a lot of people don't realize that because they are coral reefs. The impacts can range from our environment, so messing up a lot of habitats, to actually affecting our economy, because we rely on fishing for a large part of our economy. We rely on ship and boat travel, navigation. So marine debris can impede or really stop a lot of that, make it more difficult to move throughout the water. So it has a great impact on that. Also, it can affect human health and safety. An example, about 25 or so years ago, there was a lot of medical waste that had washed up onto the beaches of New Jersey. And this was directly impacting human health because there were needles and syringes and other things like that. So there's a lot of concern about marine debris because it can affect anything from the tiny coral polyp to humans to the large humpback whale.
3: Back to talking just a little bit more then about the marine life and the impacts. Since debris is typically underwater or found even sometimes further out in the water, can we visually see the impacts of marine debris to marine life?
2: Yes and no. We are still, I'll say no first, because we're still learning and still investigating the true extent, the true impact that marine debris has on some of the very deep surfaces of the ocean. We're finding marine debris in places that we never knew that was there before. But yes, we can definitely see the impact, because the most commonly seen impact is marine debris on our beaches. People walking up and down seeing cigarette butts and plastic and other things like that. Animals who consume marine debris or ingest it or get entangled, a lot of times, if they're a marine mammal or a sea turtle, they will strand or bring themselves up onto the beach, and citizens of the U.S. will call and say, there's this large whale here and it's struggling, what happened? So that can be a direct result of marine debris. Habitat damage along the coast, it can be as devastating and widespread as something from the hurricane, like, for example, Hurricane Katrina. We could easily see the debris that was strewn all over the place down in the Gulf Coast. Or if you look at coral reefs, if you go to your favorite islands in the Caribbean, sometimes you'll see reefs that are bleached and damaged and broken off, and many times it's because there's debris and there's trash in the water. So it is possible to see the clear effects of marine debris on our environment.
3: This has been a lot of really good information on understanding a little bit about what marine debris is and the impacts. How can our listeners get involved and make a difference?
2: A lot of people say, Megan, what can I do to help this problem? I'm constantly impressed and thrilled at the fact that people really care about this subject, about the earth, about the ocean, and they want to know, well, marine debris, how can we clean it up? Basically, there's very simple steps that you can do. Everyone has an effect on the health of our oceans. As I said before, it doesn't matter where you live. The first thing I say to do to everyone is the three R's. And by this point, a lot of people know what the three R's are. But that is to reduce, which means to reduce the amount of trash that you produce every day. Reuse, so perhaps choose items that you can reuse again and again, like cloth bags instead of plastic bags, glass containers instead of styrofoam, and then, of course, recycle. And a lot of people understand recycling. It's really caught on. People understand the benefits of recycling. That's in another way, another type of reuse. If we can cut down on the trash that we're creating, that's less that gets into our environment. So in addition to the three R's, as I said, it's easy to choose, and even it's even commonly supported to choose like a cloth or canvas bag maybe to take to the grocery store or to bring your lunch to school in instead of a paper bag or a plastic bag that you throw away. These are just small steps that you can do. In addition, you could participate in a cleanup in your area. And really, one of the key things that you can do is telling your friends. So if you are making these changes, if you're bringing a travel mug to your favorite coffee place instead of getting a styrofoam or a throw-out cup, tell your friends why you're doing it. Because that kind of thing, that influence will go a long way. And maybe they'll start doing it too, and then we can keep getting this great idea in mind that we can stop this problem and we can go a long way towards addressing it.
3: Some of our listeners don't live by the coast, and I was going to ask you what they can do to help address this problem.
2: Even if you're living in an area that is not on the coast, there's a very good chance that there is a waterway somewhere near where you're living. And storm drains and creeks and riverbeds, those really, it's all linked together and it all ends up in the ocean. So that's something to keep in mind.
3: And can you tell us a little bit more then about what NOAA is doing? I think you've given our listeners a really good idea of what they can do, but how NOAA is helping with this problem.
2: NOAA is continuing to investigate the impact of the different types of marine debris. We know marine debris is out there. We need to understand what it is doing to our environment. We can see some of the easy answers to that I explained to you before, but there are still so many different things that we don't understand. And NOAA is approaching this problem as if it were a disease. It's the best way that I can think of to explain it. The disease is marine debris, and in order to treat this disease, we have to first understand it, we have to understand how it moves, where it comes from, and what its effects are. Then we can most effectively treat it and find a cure or a solution to this problem. So as I mentioned before, we continue to fund projects across the country and work with scientists and experts around the globe to approach this problem in many ways.
3: A little earlier, we were talking about some of the work that happens with removing nets or fishing gear and some of the other kinds of marine debris. I wanted to ask and follow up on that about what happens to marine debris when it is removed from the marine environment.
2: That depends on the type of marine debris that you're talking about. Sometimes the marine debris is able to be recycled, which is great. Plastics, glass, things like that. Other times it is reused. Sometimes when we bring in abandoned fishing gear, it's not so far gone that people can't reuse it if they just put a little bit of work into it. So that's a great way to recycle, quote-unquote, or reuse this marine debris. And recently, NOAA has been involved in a project that has come up with a unique and environmentally friendly way to recycle different types of marine debris, specifically abandoned fishing gear, nets, and traps. And it's a project called Fishing for Energy. What it does is it provides the fishing community with a place to bring old or abandoned or derelict gear, traps, nets, and we work with an energy company, Covanta Energy, to recycle this type of marine debris, nets, etc., into energy. It's exciting because for every one ton collected, and right now this is happening up in New England, but we're hoping to possibly expand it across the United States. A home in New England is powered for 25 days. So we're really finding new ways to create energy through this problem that we have. So it's an exciting way to recycle, and it's wonderful to be able to be involved in something that gives back to the community at the same time cleaning up our environment.
3: Thanks, Megan. That's really, really great news to hear that there's something so positive that can be done with something like marine debris that's causing all of these problems and something that we're all contributing to, that we're able to get something that we desperately need out of it, energy for homes, and something that I know we continue to explore anyway. So that's really wonderful. I feel like, Megan, you've given us a lot of good background on marine debris, what it is, where it's coming from, and good steps that we can all be thinking about. I think it was really helpful to be able to learn a little bit more about the fact that marine debris is not just fishing gear, and if I'm not a commercial or recreational fisher, I may be contributing to it in other things that I'm doing.
2: Yeah.
3: I wanted to see if you had any final closing words for our listeners on marine debris.
2: Sure. I would just mention that Marine Debris Program has a website, and that is www.marinedebris.noaa.gov. And we are always welcoming questions. There's an email there. We hope that you take an opportunity to look around and see the different projects that we're doing. And there's a lot of resources for teachers on our website. So I just encourage you to come and check out our website and certainly send us some more questions if you have any. And I thank you again for this opportunity, Kate. It's been great talking to you.
3: Thanks, Megan, for joining us on today's episode of Diving Deeper and exploring what marine debris is and some of the impacts from it. That's all for this week's show. Please tune in on March 9th for our next episode on the Integrated Ocean Observing
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7: Today, a cask of Amontillado in Boston Harbor. The University of Houston's College of Engineering presents this series about the machines that make our civilization run and the people whose ingenuity created them. When Edgar Allan Poe was 18, he managed to run up a gambling debt, drop out of college, and see the love of his life marry another man. It was not a good year. In 1827, Poe took refuge from himself by joining the U.S. Army under another name, Edgar A. Perry. Poe was sent to Fort Independence on Castle Island in Boston Harbor. He served 2 years and rose to the rank of artillery sergeant major. He wrote The Cask of Amontillado 20 years later, and some people claim that the idea came from a Castle Island incident. Soldiers had taken revenge on a comrade who'd killed their friend in a sword duel on Christmas Day 1817. They got the fellow drunk, chained him to a wall, and bricked him in. Literary scholars write of other inspirations for Poe's grim story.

0: is Logan Airport's nearest runway. The present fort is a superb example of defensive fortifications as they evolved during the century before the Civil War. It's a perfect pentagon lying low against the horizon. That way it offers minimal profile to enemy naval guns. Now it's unmanned and silent. The bastions on each of its 5 points make it look like a large snowflake on the winter landscape. This last Fort Independence would be the last gasp of the medieval castle. Coastal forts were about to be made hopelessly obsolete. The long-ranged rifled naval guns that appeared in the Civil War would be more effective against forts than against other ships, easily reducing them to rubble. That's how Union forces destroyed Fort Sumter in 1863 when they tried to retake it with their new guns. A 7-mile ferry ride out into Boston Harbor takes us to Fort Warren, built the same time as the last Fort Independence, twice the size but otherwise very similar, and its only military service was as a prison for Confederate soldiers during the Civil War. Poe was still firing smoothbore guns as he thought his Gothic thoughts in his Gothic fort. "For the love of God, Montressor," the victim cries. "For the love of God, indeed," says Montressor, sliding the last brick in place. Now the fort itself is only a skeleton, chained to its island in a world that's moved on to other things. I'm John Leinhart at the University of Houston, where we're interested in the way inventive minds work.
1: Distilling the compounds that count. You're listening to Chemistry in its Element, brought to you by Chemistry World magazine.
2: This week, the compound behind the allure of a certain well-known perfume. And sniffing out its chemistry is Simon Cotton.
3: Iconic is a much-abused adjective, but if there is one consumer product to which it can be applied, it is surely Chanel No. 5. Its packaging is quite unmistakable, especially the design of the bottle. And it has been advertised by a bevy of beautiful and famous women, recently including Nicole Kidman and Audrey Tautou, but most notably Marilyn Monroe. When Monroe was asked what she wore in bed, she replied, 5 drops of Chanel No. 5. Most of what you pay for a bottle of perfume is spent on the packaging, advertising and profit for the manufacturer. Less than 5% represents the cost of the chemicals that make up the perfume. But without them and the chemists who confect them, there would be no scent to smell. All perfumes employ mixtures of chemicals. Small, volatile molecules to provide the immediate impact. Medium-sized molecules that generate the main personality that lasts for several hours. And large, quite involatile molecules that provide the smell that endures when all the other molecules have gone. Since the 1880s, man-made molecules have increasingly been used. And of these, the medium-sized molecule that has become famous for its association with Chanel No. 5 is a 12-carbon aldehyde, 2-methyl-undecanal. 2-methyl-undecanal occurs in nature in tiny amounts in the essential oil of kumquat, a type of citrus fruit. It was first synthesized by French chemist Georges Darzon and reported in 1904. Almost immediately in 1905, 2-methyl-undecanal was used by Darzon himself in the perfume Florami. In 1912, the perfumer Robert Bien-Aimé used 2-methyl-undecanal in the perfume Quelquefleur for Houbigant. 2 years later, a relatively unknown perfumer called Ernest Beau, working for the leading Russian perfume makers, used aldehydes, though not as yet 2-methyl-undecanal, in a new perfume of his, Raleigh No. 1. We know this because original sealed bottles were recently discovered. At the time, aldehydes were something new in perfumes, but Beau was obviously aware of what the leading French perfumers were doing. First World War broke out in the year that Beau's new perfume was launched. Beau left Russia in the aftermath of the Russian Revolution, and in 1920 he was working in the south of France in the French perfume capital, Grasse, when he was introduced to a young French woman. Gabrielle Bonheur Chanel, known to us now as Coco, had come up the hard way from a very poor background, including 6 years in an orphanage. Through a combination of determination, hard work, a flair for fashion, and some influential boyfriend,

0: She had opened shops in Paris, Deauville and Biarritz. Legend has it that she was introduced to Beau by her then lover, Grand Duke Dmitri Pavlovich, another Russian émigré, on the beach at Cannes. Chanel asked Beau to create a new perfume for her. Coco Chanel was prone to reinvent herself, and there are many stories about this perfume. One is that Beau put several different mixtures in numbered bottles, and Chanel picked number 5 as it was her lucky number. Another story is that Beau's assistant made a mistake and put far too much aldehyde in sample 5. When he composed Chanel No. 5, Ernest Beau built on the knowledge and achievements of his predecessors. Besides employing traditional natural materials like jasmine and rose and lily, he used some of the synthetic materials that had come into use in the preceding 40 years, like vanillin and nitro musks. And of course he used aldehydes, and not just straight chain aldehydes, as branched chain aldehydes like 2-methyl and decanal have a stronger and more pleasant smell. Beau was not the first person to use aldehydes, but he used them in much greater amounts, and this supplies the impact of Chanel No. 5. Beau is reported as saying that their effect on the perfume is like lemon juice on strawberries, and the rest is history. But what of the man who gave us 2-methyl and decanal, Georges Darzon? Darzon was a polymath, and apart from being a chemist, he obtained a degree in mathematics and a diploma in physics, then went to medical school, all the while continuing chemical studies and researches. In the pioneering age of the automobile, he designed and built 3 cars, as well as being a director of a perfume company for over 20 years, and a professor at the École Polytechnique in Paris from 1913 until his retirement in 1939. But the bravest thing he did was to support Captain Alfred Dreyfus, who was imprisoned on the penal colony of Devil's Island in 1894, where he was to spend 5 years on trumped-up charges of treason. Everyone associates this classic perfume with Coco Chanel, but without the chemists who made the molecules and the perfumer who mixed them, it would not exist.
1: A classic compound which probably continues to bring together unlikely pairings through its attractive scent. That was Birmingham University's Simon Cotton with the fragrant chemistry of 2-methyl undecanal. Now, next week, for those spurned by the females wearing Chanel No. 5, some pain relief.
2: Lundqvist had just injected himself with a solution of white crystals prepared by the female member of the team, Inga Fisch.
3: At the tone, we've reached the top of the hour. WIZULP, Newark, Radio Newark News.
4: The Public News Service Show newscast, January the 7th, 2026. I'm Mike Clifford. On the 5th anniversary of the pro-Trump mob attack on the Capitol, the Trump administration created a new page on the White House website that represented Trump's most brazen bid yet to rewrite the history of the January 6th riot aimed at absolving him of responsibility. That is a take from the New York Times. They report the site blames Capitol Police officers who defended lawmakers that day for starting the assault, and former Vice President Mike Pence, who rejected falsehoods about the 2020 election, for allowing the results to be certified. CNN notes Trump has long sought to whitewash the violence and vandalism committed on January 6. Meantime, many banks, financial firms, and insurance companies have made bold public commitments to do their part to rein in climate change.
5: But the Pulitzer Center for Investigative Reporting has revealed that those same companies are financing the search for new sources of fossil fuels and new infrastructure to burn them. According to global scientific consensus, tapping any new oil and gas reserves will likely produce catastrophic outcomes. Josephine Molds, a reporter with the Bureau of Investigative Journalism, says there's enough oil and gas already in the pipeline to fuel a clean energy transition.
6: we've got enough in terms of the projects that we've already got running. We've got enough to keep us going as long as we shift over to solar and wind and all of the other renewables.
5: Companies continue to promote their climate commitments and argue that if they didn't do business with corporations searching for new places to drill, they wouldn't be able to work with any existing oil and gas company. President Donald Trump has called climate change a hoax and has put the brakes on U.S. efforts to transition to clean energy. The administration is also making good on campaign promises to ramp up oil and gas production and has laid claim to the world's largest oil reserves in Venezuela. I'm Eric Galatas.
7: And California continues to lag behind other states on many issues affecting child well-being. That's according to the new 2026 Children's Report Card.
8: Researchers from the nonprofit Children Now looked at 30 indicators of health, education, child welfare, early childhood, and online safety, and awarded the Golden State a C- or below on nearly half the issues researched. Kelly Hardy with Children Now says one of the lowest grades came in early intervention and special education.
9: There's not enough support for special education, so very low numbers of special education teachers compared to what's needed, and the kids who are being identified for support are often just not getting the supports that they need.
8: The state also got a D for student connections with adults because California schools have fewer teachers, counselors, nurses, and other support staff per student than almost any other state. I'm Suzanne Potter.
7: This is Public News Service. People concerned about voting rights say they are prepared for continued attacks on state elections in 2026.
10: The Trump administration has now filed lawsuits against 18 mostly Democratic-led states demanding access to voter registration lists, including driver's license information and partial Social Security numbers. Jen Lancaster with the League of Women Voters of Maine says that information could be used to create a national database exploited to make false claims of voter fraud.
11: We're very proud to fight back and stand up for Maine voters, their right to their own privacy, and to push back against a pretty unlawful demand.
10: The White House has proposed expanding the federal SAVE program, which checks immigration status, to also confirm voter eligibility. But Lancaster says it's been found to wrongly flag U.S. citizens. The Department of Justice says it needs voter information to ensure states are complying with federal election laws. I'm Catherine Carley.
7: And the popularity of collecting vinyl records hints that the public isn't completely content with owning things digitally. Library leaders in North Dakota say the renewed passion is leading more people to look into their physical media offerings.
12: Andrea Plaker leads the Williston Community Library. She and her fellow directors around the state report elevated activity and people requesting library cards. Plaker explains some users feel that options like e-books aren't for them, and word of mouth is fueling interest in physical copies.
13: There is a huge craze out there right now, right? And people are getting out there more, and they're saying like, oh, there's all these great authors, and talking to each other about, oh my gosh, did you read this great book?
12: The American Library Association confirms that younger generations are making frequent use of their local branches. National Library Week isn't until April, but Plaker says libraries like hers will amplify community messaging in February through special programs. I'm Mike Moen.
7: And finally, an historic Dallas church can keep its rainbow-painted front step, that following a unanimous decision by the Dallas Landmark Commission.
14: Leaders of Oaklawn United Methodist Church say they painted the steps the colors of the Progress Pride flag as a show of solidarity with the LGBTQ community after Governor Greg Abbott ordered rainbow crosswalks be removed across the state. Compared to a standard Pride flag, a Progress Pride flag features more colors and represents more communities. During a hearing before the commission, Senior Pastor Rachel Griffin Allison said painting the steps was not an act of defiance.
15: Our intention was and remains simple: to communicate to every person who approaches our building that they are seen, safe, and welcome.
14: I'm Frieda Ross reporting.
7: This is Mike Clifford for Public News Service, member and listener supported. 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

0: YS.com/H5M, 5 with a numeral. Today's topic is, why do we celebrate 4th of July the way that we do? Now this question, why do we celebrate 4th of July the way that we do, might seem like that it has a simple answer. We celebrate it because that was the day of America's independence. But honestly, a lot of times in history, we find out that celebrations of historical events often have almost no bearing to the actual history themselves. Take Thanksgiving. We imagine pilgrims and American Indians sitting around enjoying a large bird. But they wouldn't have eaten that. They would have had seafood, crab, and other things because that was the diet of the Atlantic Northeast. The memory of Thanksgiving has become quite distorted of the historical reality of Thanksgiving. We call this in history invented traditions. But 4th of July is unique in that the celebration of 4th of July started very close to the actual event. Let me take you back to the history. 4th of July has been a federal holiday in the U.S. since 1941, but the tradition goes back to the American Revolution itself. As you might know the story, in June 1776, representatives of the 13 colonies who were fighting the revolutionary struggle weighed a resolution to declare independence from Great Britain. The Continental Congress voted in favor of independence on July 2nd, and 2 days later, its delegates adopted the Declaration of Independence. Interestingly enough, the idea for the festivities of 4th of July date back to even before July 4th itself. On July 2nd, the Continental Congress voted in favor of the resolution for independence on a near unanimous vote. The New York delegation abstained, but later voted affirmatively. John Adams wrote to his wife Abigail that July 2nd, he thought that would be the day to celebrate in the future, will be celebrated by succeeding generations as the great anniversary festival, and the celebration should include pomp and parade, games, sports, guns, bells, bonfires, the illumination from one end of this continent to the other. Well, the vote for actual independence did take place on July 2nd, but because it wasn't formally adopted until July 4th, July 4th became the day that was celebrated as the birth of American independence. The forms of celebration that we have today, festivities, fireworks, date back to the colonists' celebrations of the king's birthday, which traditionally included the ringing of bells, bonfires, processions, and speechmaking. But during the summer of 1776, some colonists celebrated the birth of independence by having mock funerals for King George III, kind of like Guy Fawkes Day in a way, in order to symbolize the end of the monarchy's hold on America. These new festivities included concerts, bonfires, parades, and the firing of cannons and muskets that were accompanied by the first public readings of the Declaration of Independence, which began immediately after its adoption. Philadelphia had the first annual commemoration of independence on July 4, 1777, while Congress was still occupied with the war. Fireworks themselves also date back to the beginning. We might think that fireworks are used to commemorate lines from the national anthem of bombs bursting in air, but it actually goes the other way, where the use of fireworks to celebrate the 4th of July predate the national anthem. Before the Declaration of Independence was even signed, John Adams envisioned fireworks as part of the festivities. When I mentioned the first public celebration in 1777 happening of July 4th, the Pennsylvania Evening Post noted that in Philadelphia, the evening was closed with the ring of bells, and at night there was a grand exhibition of fireworks, which began and concluded with 13 rockets to symbolize the colonies, held on the commons, and the city was beautifully illuminated. The paper noted that everything was conducted with the greatest order and decorum, and the face of joy and gladness was universal. Fireworks also lit up the sky in Boston the same year. The use of fireworks, they're not particular to the 4th of July. Fireworks may date back to ancient India, but modern fireworks seem to have come to the West by way of China. Many fireworks were simply repurposed military munitions, which formed during the invention of gunpowder in China around the 12th or 13th century, and they were fired for entertainment rather than to frighten or kill the enemy. Fireworks may have been used along the Great Wall to signal other regiments that the Mongols or other nomadic horsemen were on the attack and that other troops needed to come quickly. During the Renaissance, fireworks became popular in Europe, and they were used in nationalist and imperial celebrations by figures like Peter the Great and Louis XIV, who loved to have fireworks at his many balls that took place at Versailles. Beyond fireworks, the spirit of Independence Day spread during the American Revolutionary War. George Washington issued double rations of rum to all of his soldiers to mark the anniversary of independence in 1778 and 1781. This was several months before the American victory at Yorktown, where Massachusetts became the first state to make July 4th an official state holiday. Americans continued to celebrate Independence Day after the Revolutionary War in ways that allowed the new nation's emerging political leaders to address citizens and create a feeling of unity. By the end of the 18th century, the two major political parties, the Democrat-Republicans and the Federalists, began holding separate Independence Day celebrations in large cities. The celebrations spread as the nation itself spread across the continent. Townspeople would come together and celebrate with oratory, picnics, processions, games, contests, military displays, and of course, fireworks. The celebrations became even more common after the War of 1812 with Great Britain. In the midst of citizens wanting to come together and fortify their civic unity. The 4th of July only became a federal holiday in 1870. In 1941, the provision was expanded to grant a paid holiday to all federal employees, right on the cusp of World War II. In the 18th and 19th century, the 4th of July was a political holiday more than it is today, because the question of American independence and not being threatened by European colonization was still something that worried politicians and citizens alike. That threat disappeared by the 20th century, and the 4th of July shifted from a political holiday to a national holiday and a symbol of patriotism. Now, if you are in the United States and if you are celebrating the 4th of July, remember that the holiday that you are celebrating largely took its form at the very beginning of independence. One of the very few cases in history where a celebration of an event is actually pretty similar to how it was celebrated when it first began. I want to mention one more thing before wrapping up. 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
2: Hello, I'm Dr. Steve Showalter, your host for Science Elements, a digest of cutting-edge research from the American Chemical Society, the world's largest scientific society. It's hard to believe, but just a little more than 100 years ago, influenza killed more Americans each year than heart disease or cancer. In 1918 alone, the infamous Spanish flu claimed 55 million lives worldwide. That's 10 times the number of people who were killed during the four bloody years of World War I. Today, most of us just consider the flu a nuisance. Better treatments and more extensive use of the flu vaccine have helped take away some of its ferocity. Yet, we can't allow ourselves to become complacent. In fact, influenza, particularly among the very young and old, can be just as dangerous as ever. Every year, more than 200,000 Americans are hospitalized, and on average, 23,000 people die because of the flu. The best prevention is a flu shot. And even though it's still technically summer, doctors are already urging patients to get vaccinated. For the squeamish among us, the thought of getting that shot can be a bit torturous. But we were encouraged last week by news that scientists have developed a shorter, thinner, microneedle that is less painful than traditional flu shot injectors. This news got us thinking, what else is on the horizon that could help prevent the flu? Well, we have a couple of promising answers for you in this episode. So in the next few minutes, you'll hear about how scientists are kickstarting the first line of defense against the flu, how pigs could soon help us all have cleaner, virus-free hands, and finally, in an unrelated story, what happens when researchers build a volcano in their own backyard? In an advance towards development of a nasal spray that protects against infection with influenza and spread of the disease, scientists in Australia said they have identified a substance that activates the first-line defense system against infection inside of the nose. Their report, which describes the effects of a synthetic form of a natural substance found in bacterial cell walls, appears in Molecular Pharmaceutics, a monthly ACS journal. David Jackson and colleagues explain that the body's innate immune system forms a first-line defense system against respiratory diseases like influenza A. This virus causes up to 1 billion infections and 500,000 deaths worldwide during seasonal epidemics. These defenses swing into action almost immediately when viruses enter the nose and begin launching an infection. Scientists have been looking for ways to jumpstart these defenses against flu outbreaks. As part of their efforts, Jackson's team turned to something called PAM2-Cis. This synthetic lipoprotein, a substance consisting of a fat and a protein, has shown promise in activating the innate immune system. In laboratory tests, Jackson and colleagues found that using PAM2-Cis as a nasal spray primes the body's immune system to fight infections. Importantly, they showed that the compound encourages but does not replace a normal immune response, which has been a concern about some antiviral medicines. Jackson says PAM2-Cis is promising because it stimulates the immune system using a wide spectrum of viral and bacterial attacks. He adds it may be a particularly useful agent against pandemics and emerging viral strains. Even if you do get a flu shot, doctors say it's still a good idea to practice good health habits during flu season to bolster your protection against the disease. So cover your nose and mouth when you sneeze or cough. Get plenty of sleep, stay physically active, drink plenty of fluids, and eat nutritious foods. And be sure to wash your hands frequently. This will help prevent the spread of germs to others, which brings us to our next story. Scientists in Massachusetts say they may have found a better way to keep our hands clean and prevent the spread of disease. And it's all thanks to a common farm animal. Katharina Ribick and colleagues report that the mucus linings of pig stomachs could be an abundant source of a substance being considered for use as broad-spectrum antiviral agents in personal hygiene and other consumer products. Their study appears in Biomacromolecules, a monthly ACS journal. The researchers point out that mucus, which coats the inside of the nose, mouth, and vagina, is the immune system's first line of defense. The slimy secretions trap disease-causing microbes, ranging from influenza virus to HIV, before they can cause infection. This has led to consideration of mucin, the main component of mucus, for use as an antiviral agent in a variety of products. However, breast milk and other existing sources cannot provide industrial-sized quantities. But large amounts of mucus exist in the linings of pig's stomachs. So Ribick set out to determine if pig mucus, which is already used as a component of artificial saliva to treat patients with dry mouth or xerostomia, has the same antiviral activity. She and her colleagues found that pig mucus is effective at blocking a range of viruses, including strains of influenza. It also appeared to hinder the human papilloma virus, which is associated with cervical and oral cancer. They believe that pig mucins could be added to toothpaste, mouthwashes, wound ointments, and genital lubricants to protect against viral infections. In our final story this week, scientists build a volcano and a marshmallow roast erupts. Toasting marshmallows over a campfire while trading ghost stories is so last year. What's trending now? Toasting marshmallows over a lava flow while chatting about science. That's something that kids and adults alike get to do on the campus of Syracuse University thanks to geologist Jeffrey Carson and sculptor Robert Vysotsky. The pair started the Syracuse University Lava Project a few years ago when Vysotsky had the idea of creating a scientifically accurate lava flow field the size of a baseball diamond. He envisioned a huge piece of land art that would enable people to experience a volcano without all that pesky traveling. According to Chemical and Engineering News, the weekly ACS news magazine, Carson, the geologist, originally thought Vysotsky's idea sounded completely crazy, but also quite exciting. One thing led to another, and now Carson, Visotsky, and a team of researchers at Syracuse frequently pour half-ton quantities of molten lava in a campus parking lot. They do so not only to help the sculptor's vision come to life, but also to learn more about lava flows. And they often turn their experiments into public outreach events, inviting the public to watch, ask questions, and of course, toast marshmallows. The team members get their lava-making material from northwestern Wisconsin, where lava flows deposited basalt more than 1 billion years ago. They then load the crushed basalt, a silicate form of elements such as iron and magnesium, into a furnace and heat it to more than 1,200 degrees Celsius. When they pour the lava, Visotsky and the group alter parameters such as flow rate, silica content, and temperature to study the melt's behavior. Carson says the project represents a huge educational opportunity, noting that though you can see lava flows on television, there's nothing like actually being there. Well, that's all for now. I'm Dr. Steve Showalter for the American Chemical Society. 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
4: Exploring science in the sea. Like a big game hunter in an old jungle movie, the razor clam frequently plops into quicksand. In the clam's case, though, it's intentional. The clam makes the quicksand to help it sink into the sandy floor of the shallow waters it inhabits. The Atlantic razor clam looks quite different from most other clams. In profile, it resembles the handle of an old straight razor, hence its name. It's found along the Atlantic coast from Canada to South Carolina. The clam can burrow almost 3 feet deep in just a minute or two. But it's not heavy enough to just sink through the sand, and its long foot isn't strong enough to pull it down to more than an inch or so. A recent study revealed the details on just how the clam burrows so deep. Researchers at MIT filled the bottom of a tank with tiny glass beads that resemble grains of sand and topped it off with water. They then dropped in some Atlantic razor clams caught along the coast of Massachusetts and recorded the clams on video. They found that a clam first extended its long, muscular foot into the sand. It then squeezed shut its narrow shell, which allowed water to flow into the sand below it. That basically turned a small pocket of sand into quicksand. The clam then extended its foot a little farther and pulled itself a little deeper. It could repeat the process many times, burrowing deeper with each repetition. So unlike the doomed hunters in old movies, the razor clam keeps safe by dropping into quicksand, not floating out of it. Science in the Sea is a production of the University of Texas Marine Science Institute and is available as a weekly podcast at scienceinthesea.org. I'm Holly Brown.
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6: Welcome back, everybody. This is Rick Pettigrew with 2017's last full week of breaking news stories from around the world in the audio news from Archaeologica. 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Satellite imagery has revealed a 4,000-year-old network of defensive sites in central Syria. A rare kind of flake stone tool in Nova Scotia is estimated to be 3,000 years old by some excited archaeologists. A very well-preserved bronze mirror in Japan apparently came from China about 1,900 years ago. And a new study in the northern islands of Norway promises to reveal interesting patterns of climate adaptations by Vikings. The audio news team would like to thank our friends for helping us continue this show without a break for 16 years. 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We can use all the help we can get. And now here's Laura Pettigrew with the audio news from Archaeologica. We hope you find this to be a valuable part of your day.
5: Welcome to the audio news from Archaeologica. I'm Laura Pettigrew, and these are the headlines.

0: in archaeological and historical news from December 24th to December 30th, 2017. We start this week in Syria, where the discovery of more than 1,000 new sites has revised our understanding of the settlement of the arid uplands throughout the history of Western Asia. Most recently, analysis of aerial and satellite images has led to the discovery of a vast network of surveillance and communication structures dating back 4,000 years. This marks the first time that such an immense ancient military structure has been identified in Syria. The massive Bronze Age complex comprises a series of fortresses, forts, towers, and enclosures, according to researchers of the University of Lyon and the Directorate General of Antiquities and Museums of Syria. This system lies at the edge of the densely populated region of the Fertile Crescent. As reported by the International Business Times, a multidisciplinary team of researchers pieced together the evidence for this well-preserved Bronze Age complex, which appears to have been designed to protect the urban areas. The ancient spy network also included the enclosures that ran alongside the mountainous ridge that dominates the uplands of central Syria. The main military structure is believed to have been constructed between 2000 and 1550 BC from giant blocks of uncut basalt, which were laid together to build walls that extended several meters high. Each fort in the complex was designed so that it was in the line of sight of the adjacent ones, which made it easier for soldiers to communicate using smoke signals to quickly raise the alert in a time of crisis. The complex probably was built to defend the territory, monitor and protect the main transport pathways, and protect the best lands. Archaeologists have been studying satellite images that date back to 1960 and up to the present day to examine over 1,000 archaeological sites in Syria. The French scientific journal Paleo-Orient published a recent paper detailing the work. In Canada, Alan Elliott, who works for the News in New Glasgow, Nova Scotia, was out for his usual morning walk with his dog in May 2017 when he stopped at a stream. As the dog drank, Elliott saw something on the stream's edge that caught his attention, a stone flaked on both faces and tapering to a point. What he learned in the months that followed is that the tool he found is a rare 3,000-year-old spearhead or knife that would have been used by indigenous people. The only other find of this kind in northern Nova Scotia was a similar tool found in the 1980s on Dalhousie Mountain. As a university student during the 1970s, Elliott took some anthropology courses that included instruction on how Native North Americans lived and made tools, which sparked his interest even more. So it's a habit for him to keep his eyes on the ground while out for walks. When he contacted the Nova Scotia Museum of Industry about the 5.5-inch-long tool, he was put in touch with Deborah McNabb, who photographed the item and sent pictures to the Nova Scotia Museum of Natural History. The discovery brought Katie Cottreau-Robbins, archaeology curator for the Nova Scotia Museum, out to visit. According to Cottreau-Robbins, the biface is from the late Archaic period, about 3,000 years ago, based on comparison to tools from other Atlantic provinces and Maine. This particular biface was either a blade used to skin animals or a spearhead for hunting caribou, moose, and beaver inland and sea mammals along the coast. It was made of rhyolite, quarried extensively by Native Americans. As reported by the Truro Daily, late Archaic sites are quite rare in that part of the province. Larger finds from the period have been made in Yarmouth and Kings counties, and archaeologists suspect that additional sites now are underwater because sea level has risen. The item soon will be on display at the Museum of Natural History for others to admire. In Fukuoka, Japan, archaeologists have found a remarkably preserved, unbroken bronze mirror made in China around the early 2nd century AD. According to the Buried Cultural Properties Division of the Fukuoka City Government, the mirror is about 1,900 years old, dating from the late Yayoi pottery culture period of 300 BC to AD 300. The mirror was excavated from the Nakashima archaeological site in the city's Hakata ward. The mirror was made in China during the later Han Dynasty of AD 25 to 220 and carries patterns that classify it as a linked arc mirror. It measures 11.3 centimeters across, over 4 inches, and its surface is inscribed with text that reads Chang Yi Zi Sun, meaning to benefit future generations forever. As reported by the Asahi News site, the mirror came to light in April, along with earthenware from sometime around the middle to the late Yayoi period, at a depth of some 2 meters beneath a former village site. While most ancient mirrors from similar periods are found broken and covered with patina, This one was found whole, unpatinated, and in such good condition that a viewer can still see the vague image of his or her face in its polished surface. The archaeologists believe the wet soil prevented it from oxidation. The Nakashima site is located in the territory of Na, an early state from the Yayoi period. The Na site is mentioned in Chinese chronicles of the period. The find shows that the Na state had an influential person with the power to acquire such a Chinese-made mirror. A mission to China is recorded at around AD 100, so the mirror may be one testament to that interaction. According to Hidenori Akamura, a professor of Chinese archaeology at Kyoto University, the find site is not a tomb, so the mirror may have been used in religious rites. The find will also serve as a basis for precisely determining the shaky date of the late Yayoi period. The mirror has been on exhibit since December 12th at the Fukuoka City Museum. Finally, in the Lofoten Islands of northern Norway, archaeologists are studying how Vikings responded to climate change in one of the most marginal areas where they lived. The story begins with the find of a massive 83-meter-long house, one of the largest Viking buildings ever found, in what's now the town of Borg. Such a building was an ostentatious display of the might of powerful chieftains in a territory that at first glance seems to be a marginal one. The Lofotens are a cluster of islands just shy of the Arctic Circle, at the far northern limit of the region where farming was even possible. For more than 2,500 years, though, the people of the Lofotens grew barley and wheat and pulled cod from the frigid North Atlantic. Each year, the landowners of the Lofotens would have to make critical decisions, which crops to plant, how much livestock to raise, how much cod to fish, and whether to send ships to raid the wealthy European villages to the south. In weighing these options, minor shifts in climate could be a major factor, according to William DeAndrea, a paleoclimatologist at Columbia University in New York. For the next 3 years, DeAndrea and Nicholas Palacio, a paleoclimatologist at the College of William and Mary in Virginia, will be working to reconstruct the effects of short-term climate variability in the Lofotens. As reported by Hakai magazine, DeAndrea and Palacio will examine everything from plant pollen to animal waste, as recorded in lakebed sediments. They will be looking for biomarkers that show changes in amounts and types of livestock and crops that were raised from year to year in response to the changing climate. Marginal communities like the Lofotens can be very sensitive to environmental changes. For instance, the changing climate may have caused the Vikings to move their farms to new locations to take advantage of the best conditions for their fields. Falling sea levels provided another challenge for the Lofoten Vikings. The Lofoten Islands, like much of Scandinavia, are to this day rebounding from the melting of the heavy ice sheets that covered the land during the last ice age. This phenomenon, called isostatic rebound, is causing the islands to rise, effectively making the sea level fall. This means that boathouses built at the water's edge could be stranded inland within decades. Harbors deep enough to accommodate the Vikings' famed sailing ships may also have changed over time. If the harbor near Borg became inaccessible to large ships, that could be why the longhouse was abandoned. Another important variable driving the seasonal fortunes of the Lofoten Vikings was a recurring pattern of changing winds known as the North Atlantic Oscillation, or NAO. The NAO plays out over months and even decades, driven by shifts in atmospheric pressure in the tropics and the Arctic. For northern Europe and the Lofotens, the NAO means weather that swings from wet and mild to cold and dry. The researchers are hoping to understand how farmers and fishers adjusted when they were faced with an oscillating climate that sometimes made farming and herding difficult for years at a time. Many think that Viking raids were the response to periods of climate-induced difficulty. According to DeAndrea, however, the historical records of Viking raids aren't detailed enough to properly compare them with climate data. Nevertheless, he does hope that the project will provide insights into how people throughout history adapted to climate change, insights that could potentially inform modern thinking about climate adaptation. That wraps up the news for this week. For more stories and daily news updates, visit Archaeologica on the World Wide Web at archaeologica.org, where all the news is history. I'm Laura Pettigrew, and I'll see you next week.
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2: Hi there, it's Allison Partial. 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
3: This is Scientific American's 60-Second Science. I'm Christopher Intagliata. Remember Crystal Pepsi? It debuted in the early 90s to a soundtrack of Van Halen. But if you're blanking, don't feel bad, because Crystal Pepsi disappeared just a few years after it debuted. But presumably the soft drink had some fans, and previous research found that people who buy products destined to fail, like Crystal Pepsi, also buy other duds.
4: So every time we looked, you know, these people were doing things that were different than their neighboring zip codes.
3: Duncan Simester is an economist at MIT. He and his colleagues call these people harbingers of failure because they tend to buy products that flop. Now they find that those harbingers tend to cluster in the same zip codes. They made the discovery by tracking the purchasing habits of customers at a mass merchandise chain. Think Walmart or Target. And they found that certain customers kept buying products most other people didn't want. In a follow-up experiment, they found that those people also tended to purchase more unpopular, niche items at a clothing retailer. But it goes further. Those same people bought homes that appreciated less than other homes. And what's more, they were more likely to support political candidates who lost. All of which indicates that these people, who based on zip codes also tend to live near each other, consistently pick losers. The results are in the Journal of Marketing Research. Unfortunately, the researchers won't reveal which zip codes are the ones in question, but the neighborhoods tend to be suburban, with lower household income, less educated residents, and more single parents. People there also use a lot of coupons, and more of them are white than are the residents of other zip codes. As to why these zip codes pick losing candidates or products, it's possible they're just not as engaged as other consumers.
4: One of the things we looked at is, are these people less likely to write product reviews? And the answer is yes. If they write reviews, do they tend to be shorter reviews? And the answer is yes.
3: Of course, retailers could learn from all this when test marketing new products. Rather than looking at how many units sell, it might be more useful to see if the people buying the product consistently see their picks go belly up.
5: He chose poorly.
3: Thanks for listening. For Scientific American's 60-Second Science, I'm Christopher Intagliata.
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8: This is the World Industrial News for Monday, May 11th. 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Years in the making, Sempra Energy's Energia Costa Azul liquefied natural gas export facility is gearing up to begin production. The plant, located on Baja California's Pacific Coast in Mexico, began receiving feed gas April 20th. Sempra said it expects initial LNG production to begin in June. The plant will export LNG produced from natural gas sourced from the Permian Basin of Texas and New Mexico. North American energy can play a critical role in ensuring the world has adequate supplies given the conflict raging in the Middle East, the head of Canadian energy company Enbridge said. Greg Ebel, the president and CEO of Enbridge, said Friday that his company can play a pivotal role in ensuring global energy security given its diverse portfolio, from LNG to crude oil, saying, quote, North America's role in the global energy system has become increasingly critical. Recent geopolitical developments, including the conflict involving Iran, have reinforced the importance of energy security, positioning both Canada and the United States to increasingly supply reliable energy to global markets. End quote. Belgium's government has announced its intent to take over the country's nuclear power fleet from French energy company, Engie, in an effort to secure its future energy supplies. Industrial Info Resources is tracking five nuclear power projects in Belgium worth roughly $9.5 billion. Mexico will launch new tenders for power generation and storage as it seeks to increase its share of renewables to 38% by 2030. The government also announced efforts to expedite permit approvals and ease red tape for projects of 20 megawatts or less. For details on these and other breaking news, read the full stories at industrialinfo.com. I'm Christine Ramos, reporting for Industrial Info News.

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1: Welcome to A Cup of Health with CDC, a weekly feature of the MMWR, the Morbidity and Mortality Weekly Report. I'm your host, Dr. Robert Gaines. It's important for everyone age 6 months and older to get an annual flu vaccine, but it's critical for women who are either pregnant or plan to get pregnant during flu season, which can run from October through May. Dr. Denise Jameson is a medical officer with CDC's Division of Reproductive Health, and she's joining us today to discuss the importance of pregnant women getting the flu vaccine. Welcome to the show, Denise.
2: Thank you.
1: Denise, exactly when is flu season?
2: The flu season is somewhat unpredictable, but it can begin as early as October and last until as late as May.
1: So are pregnant women more likely to get the flu?
2: Well, it's not clear that they're more likely to get the flu, but once they do get the flu, they're more likely to have severe complications, including hospitalization and death.
1: What impact can influenza have on the unborn child?
2: Well, influenza may increase the risk of miscarriage and increase the risk that a baby may be born too early or too small. More importantly, we're really worried about the effect on the mom. Pregnant women who get influenza can be severely ill, and their risk of hospitalization or death are increased.
1: Does the flu vaccine pose any risks for the mother or the unborn child?
2: The flu vaccine is safe in pregnancy, and it's safe for the mother and her unborn child. 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
1: Are there any restrictions on when a woman can get vaccinated during pregnancy?
2: No, a woman can be vaccinated at any point during her pregnancy, and it's important that she be vaccinated as soon as the vaccine is available in her community.
1: Denise, where can listeners get more information about flu vaccination for pregnant women?
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1: Thanks, Denise. 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
4: Does China have a Jurassic water park? This is Sandra Tsinglo with the lowdown on science. Meet paleontologist Scott Persons from the University of Alberta. He recently traveled to China's Sichuan province. Why? To examine dinosaur tracks in an ancient riverbed. It was probably a dinosaur highway during dry periods. Among the numerous easy-to-identify tracks, Persons spotted curious scratches. They looked just like the tips of three-toed claws. They ran about 50 feet in a left-right pattern. Then they stopped. Was it a flying dinosaur running for takeoff? And why only the claw tips? To find out, Persons measured the distance between scratches. He also compared the prints to full footprints from known dinosaur species. His conclusion? A land dinosaur swimming. Most likely a small theropod. They walked on two legs and had claw-like feet. Think mini T-Rex. Persons says the water was likely too deep, so it started paddling. Only its tippy toes touched the bottom. Because those stubby forearms were too short for the breaststroke, I guess.
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3: Beautiful. Love that. Love that.
2: 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Got it, man. 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
7: Hello, and welcome to Distillations, weekly extracts from the past, present, and future of chemistry. I'm Robert Hicks. Each week, we bring you stories on all things chemical, from barbecue to boron. In this week's show, we're talking about the science of summer. We'll learn how ordinary table salt can keep your swimming pool clean, and find out why some people float in swimming pools while others sink. That's all coming up on today's episode of Distillations. Ah, summer. School's out, the sun is shining, and it's hot. It's the perfect time for a day by the swimming pool. Poolside lounging isn't complete without a good book, a cool drink, and titanium? Audra Wolf explains in today's Element of the Week.
8: The element titanium is strong, yet lightweight. This lustrous transition metal is grayish in color, highly resistant to corrosion, and non-toxic to humans. It's one of the most common metals on Earth, and its compounds are used in almost every aspect of daily life. Titanium dioxide is an intensely white pigment that shows up as a whitening agent in paints, plastics, paper, cement, toothpaste, and, of course, sunscreen. Titanium dioxide absorbs ultraviolet rays, which means that it converts UV light into heat and energy. Since it's so good at absorbing UV radiation and is relatively inert and non-toxic, it's widely used to protect against the sun's harmful rays. In the quest to make sunscreens less opaque and more translucent, companies have started using nanoparticle versions of titanium dioxide. The compound loses its whitening effect at the nanoscale level. But recent studies have raised questions about these nanoparticles as potential carcinogens. Normally, titanium dioxide and zinc oxide, the other compound typically used in sunscreen, rest on the dead cells at the top of the skin. But making these compounds into nanoparticles increases the likelihood that they could migrate below the skin surface into living cells. Once there, they threaten the health of those cells by making DNA more susceptible to damage when it's exposed to light. This seems to happen relatively rarely, though, and no governments or international organizations have banned using nanoparticles in sunscreens. The intense UV radiation resulting from damage to the Earth's protective ozone layer is a much greater threat to human health than any potential carcinogenic effects from nanoparticles. So before you hit the pool this summer, slather on that sunblock. And that's it for the Element of the Week. I'm Audra Wolf.
7: You're listening to Distillations. I'm Robert Hicks. Chlorine is one of those smells that can take you right back to the freedom of summer vacation from school. But that smell may soon be rare. In recent years, there's been a movement toward salinating pools rather than chlorinating them. Jennifer Dionisio has more in this week's Chemistry in Your Cupboard.
9: The smell of chlorine has always been, at least for me, an indication that something was clean. Hospitals use sodium hypochlorite, commonly known as bleach, to sterilize and disinfect areas saturated with germs. And chlorine has always made my whites, and sometimes my colors, whiter.

0: started setting aside chlorine tablets in favor of sodium chloride, or table salt. A chlorine generator unit uses electrolysis to break down sodium chloride in water and maintains a constant flow of chlorine into the pool. The resulting compounds fight microorganisms and bacteria the same way that chlorine tablets do, but without the distinctive odor and itchy skin. Some salinated pool owners even use magnesium or potassium chloride instead of sodium chloride so they can use the backwash from their filters to water their gardens. But while it's commonly assumed that salinated pools don't contain chlorine, the real difference is in the process, not the presence of chlorine. After all, the compounds used in salination contain chlorine too. While some people claim there is a difference in the feel of the water, both types of pools keep swimmers safe. Only one of them, though, smells like summer. I'm Jennifer Dionisio.
1: Jennifer Dionisio is Program Coordinator for Biotechnology at CHF. Have questions or comments about something you've heard on our show? Send your thoughts to distillations@chemheritage.org. We've just heard about new ways to keep pools clean, but what about once you're in the water? Why do some people float while others sink? David Caruso explains in this week's installment of Mystery Solved.
2: When I was a kid, my friends always made fun of me in the pool. Whenever I tried to float on my back or my stomach, the dead man's float, I always sank to the bottom, right away. No matter how hard I tried, I couldn't stay afloat. All this changed when I went to a beach on the Atlantic Ocean. Floating, which had tormented me for years, suddenly became easy. I had no idea what I was doing differently, but I was sure that upon my return, my friends wouldn't be able to tease me anymore. And they didn't, until I tried floating in a pool again and immediately sank to the bottom like a ton of bricks. At the time, I didn't understand that while I wasn't buoyant enough relative to pool water to float, I was buoyant enough relative to seawater. Buoyancy is the upward force exerted on an object by the liquid or gas in which it's immersed, and is based on the relative density of the object compared to the liquid or gas. For example, aluminum, which is 1/5 as dense as mercury, would float on a pool of mercury, but tungsten, which is 1.5 times as dense, would sink to the bottom. So it turns out my ability to float in the ocean had nothing to do with skill or training, and my great ability to sink in pool water was not entirely my fault. The average density of a human body is around 1 kilogram per liter, which is just about the same as the density of pool water. The density of salt water, on the other hand, is roughly 1.2 kilograms per liter. Buoyancy explains why I sank in the pool and not in the ocean. It also shows that I was probably in better physical shape than my friends were. People with more muscle than fat have a slightly greater density than pool water, and are therefore more likely to sink. Mystery solved. I'm David Caruso.
1: 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And that's it for this week's episode of Distillations. Today's quotation is attributed to the novelist Henry James. Summer afternoon, summer afternoon. To me, those have always been the two most beautiful words in the English language. 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Mia Lobel is our senior producer, with help this week from Lissa Rome. Our assistant producer is Victoria Indeviro, and our executive producer is Audra Wolf. 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Until next
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4: What if your snack talked back? This is Sandra Tsinglo with the lowdown on science. Birds often copy each other, but some even mimic their predators. Why? Enter Trinity Harvey and team at Cal Poly Humboldt. They tracked 49 Stellaris jays in California. For a year, researchers followed the jays and their predator, the red-shouldered hawk.

0: They recorded when and where the jays would imitate the hawks' calls. About a quarter of jays mimicked predators. Typically, they were younger, bolder, and bigger. And their fake hawk cries, mostly produced during breeding season on home turf near their mates. These prank calls may help jays defend nests, protect mates, or show off their strength. Turns out crying wolf is for the birds.
1: You're listening to Making Waves from NOAA's National Ocean Service. I'm your host, Troy Kitch. If you're a regular listener, you'll recall our interview with the commander of the NOAA ship Fairweather 2 episodes ago. It was about an expedition to map Kotzebue Sound in Alaska, a place where ocean depths haven't been measured since the 19th century. Now, this survey was part of a long-term NOAA push to make navigation safer in remote regions of the Arctic Ocean. And the reason this is necessary is because the Arctic is seeing more and more ship traffic each year as sea ice continues to retreat. And less ice doesn't only mean more ships, it also means oil and gas development is likely on the horizon sometime in the near future. So while NOAA and other agencies are working to make the Arctic region safer for navigation, here's another consideration. What impact might future offshore oil and gas development have on this fragile environment? Well, one of the things scientists learned during the Deepwater Horizon oil spill in the Gulf of Mexico is that it's critical to know the state of a given ecosystem before something happens. After all, how can we weigh the impact of a spill if we don't know what the environment was like before the spill happened? That's the idea behind a mission now underway in the Chukchi Sea. That's a vast chunk of the Arctic Ocean that includes Kotzebue Sound. Researchers are capturing a snapshot of the Arctic Ocean before any development happens. The National Status and Trends BioEffects Program, part of NOAA's National Centers for Coastal Ocean Science, along with the Alaska Department of Environmental Conservation, are in the midst of collecting what is known as baseline environmental data along a 150-mile length of the nearshore area of the Chukchi Sea. This is one area that's being eyed by oil and gas interests for development activities in the
2: At the tone, we've reached the top of the hour. WIZULP, Newark. 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
3: I'm Ben Hooper, and this is Weekend Odds and Ends, a special Friday edition of the UPI Alt News Minute for March 27th, 2026. First up, Philadelphia International Airport celebrated National Cheesesteak Day by breaking the Guinness World Record for the longest line of cheesesteaks. Airport eateries from PHL Food and Shops teamed up with the City of Philadelphia's Department of Aviation to assemble 1,291 cheesesteaks on the concourse between Terminals B and C on Tuesday. The sandwiches were made from a total 225 pounds of cheese sauce, 990 pounds of shaved beef, and 1,291 foot-long rolls. A Guinness World Records adjudicator was on hand to confirm the snaking line of sandwiches was enough to create a new record. Moving on from delicious airport eats to incredible strength feats, a Finnish man used his body piercings to break the Guinness World Record for the heaviest vehicle pulled by the nipples, 2,184 pounds. The professional circus performer, known as the Baron, had his partner sit in a carriage to bring it up to weight on the set of Guinness World Records' German TV show in Munich. He used the piercings on what he described as the world's strongest nipples to pull the carriage, breaking the previous record of 2,179.27 pounds, which was set by American Sage Werbach, aka the Great Nippolini. The Baron previously broke the Guinness World Record for the heaviest weight lifted by the nipples in 2013, when he lifted 71.87 pounds of weight and held it for over 8 seconds. Meanwhile, in celestial news, meteorite hunters have descended on an Ohio county where a massive fireball last week left fragments behind, including one possible fragment in a resident's driveway. The car-sized asteroid broke up over northeast Ohio on March 17th, and in recent days, meteorite hunters have descended on Medina County in the hopes of recovering fragments of rocks from space. December Harris, a local resident who has been searching for pieces of the meteorite, said a walnut-sized piece appears to have landed right in her family's driveway. Medina's sixth grader, Evan Waite, found a 3-gram meteorite fragment behind Sharon Elementary School after his mother previously found 2 smaller pieces. Case Western Reserve University professor and researcher Ralph Harvey said some pieces that survived reentry might be as large as grapefruits. Harvey offered some tips for hunters searching for their own fragments. He said, "If it looks burned up a little on the outside, and it's got a different kind of texture or color on the inside, and it's in the wrong place, that's where you start going, And finally, authorities in Wisconsin's Juneau County are asking local residents to be on the lookout for a kangaroo that escaped from a petting zoo. The Juneau County Sheriff's Office said the kangaroo, named Chesney, pulled a full-on prison break from Sunshine Farm in Nisida on Wednesday. The Sheriff's Office wrote, "Only in Wisconsin would we wake up to, 'Have you seen this kangaroo?'" The post included a photo of Chesney clad in a fashionable denim diaper, but the petting zoo said the marsupial was not wearing it when he escaped. A follow-up post Friday morning said Chesney is still on the loose, but was spotted by a drone team Thursday night. The kangaroo appears to be hanging around the same general area. For these stories, and more national, international, sports, entertainment, science, and odd news from United Press International, visit UPI.com. Follow the UPI Odd News Minute on YouTube and TikTok. If you found a meteor fragment, what would you do with it? Tell us in the comments.
4: Glad to wrap up the week with you on the Public Square Friday edition. I'm Wayne Shepherd with Dave Zanotti, and talking about Title IX and the administrative code that's really pushing a lot of the LGBTQ agenda on America. Dave, where's Congress in all this?
5: That's a great question. Where is Congress? Congress originally passed Title IX, and now it's being basically driven from original intent by an out-of-control administrative state. Now, I know this is controversial. I understand that. Nothing in our conversation is designed to discriminate against anyone's rights. We get that. But everyone has rights. And that's why we don't let these sort of things be determined by the administrative state. We do this through our elected representatives. And that's where Congress should be right now. They should be challenging all of this, but they're kind of scaredy cats there in Washington, D.C. And they don't want to get pasted as being discriminatory by a highly selective media. So this is something that's coming down to everyone's classroom. There's two things I want people to remember about this, if you would, please. It's your children. It's your grandchildren. This isn't the government's right. This is your family and the families around you. And secondly, it's your tax dollars. People are stunned when they discover that the federal government doesn't send anywhere more than 7 to 13% maximum into local public schools. They're not controlling the freight. They're a fraction of the reality. Why don't we, as the people, just decide to displace their funding and therefore take away their power and do schools the way we think is best and not what some administrators in a Department of Education in a big agency think? We have the opportunity to change this if we want to for our kids.
4: Thank you, Dave. There's a much longer discussion of Title IX on our website, the Public Square Program. You can listen there, thepublicsquare.com. 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
6: 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Today is Mother's Day, one of the nation's most revered national observances with meaning beyond flowers, cards, and brunches. The idea started in 1908 with Anna Jarvis of West Virginia to honor her deceased mother, who had hoped that there would come a day to commemorate all mothers. By 1911, every state observed Mother's Day, and in 1914, Congress made it a national event. It's estimated there are nearly 43 million mothers across the U.S. between ages 15 and 50. Lately, about 3.8 million babies per year are born. The national mean age of women giving birth for the first time is 26.9 years. In 1970, the average age of first-time mothers was just under 21 and a half years. You can find more facts about America from the U.S. Census Bureau online at census.gov.
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8: 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I'm Bob Hirshon, and this is the podcast for December 12th, 2008. This week, we'll tell you why exercise could help keep you smart, and why exercise and a lack of sleep just don't mix. But first, Suzanne's going to tell you about a surprising new discovery about how we fall asleep.
9: When you're very sleepy, it's with good reason. Turns out parts of your brain are already asleep. This is according to neurobiologist James Krueger of Washington State University.
10: Bits and pieces of the brain can be asleep while other parts of the brain can be awake.
9: He says researchers used to think that there was a master on-off switch in the brain that controlled sleep.
10: One view is the idea that there are particular circuits within brain that impose sleep on the rest of the brain. That's a standard paradigm for the sleep world, and it's one that's been accepted for the past 50 years.
9: But he and his colleagues have discovered that sleep isn't a top-down phenomenon.
10: What we've come up with lately is a different view of how the brain is organized.
9: As groups of brain cells get tired after a hard day's work, they start switching to a sleep state. When enough of them reach this state, we finally lose consciousness.
10: What we propose is that sleep is a fundamental property of any collection of living neurons that are highly interconnected with each other. Now, within brain, what we call these collections of neurons are called neuronal assemblies, and they consist of anywhere between 10,000 to 100,000 highly interconnected neurons.
9: He says this also explains why it can take so long to wake up in the morning.
10: When you wake up in the morning, it takes usually between 30 minutes to an hour to fully come awake. The reason we know this is that you can give cognition tests to individuals within a few minutes of waking up or even 30 minutes later, and they don't do as well as they do an hour later. It takes time to wake up, and we think this is because the neuronal assemblies are more or less coming online a little bit at a time. One will come online, but others will remain in a sleep-like state.
8: Thanks for that report, Suzanne. Well, we've all heard that exercise can reduce the risk of developing cancer. But if you're an active woman under 65, the cancer prevention benefits of exercise could be reversed if you don't get enough sleep at night. Researchers studied physical activity and sleep in 6,000 women. After nearly 10 years of follow-up, the physically active women had a 25% lower rate of all cancers. But according to behavioral scientist James McLean of the National Cancer Institute, in women under 65, a lack of sleep negated the anti-cancer benefits of exercise.
11: Sleep was not associated with cancer on its own. So sleeping more or sleeping less alone wasn't a problem for cancer risk. But among women younger than 65 who were physically active, we noticed that short sleep duration increased cancer risk. So among young and active women, sleeping less than 7 hours increased their cancer risk by 47% versus those young active women who got more sleep.
8: He and his colleagues aren't sure why this is, but previous research has suggested that sleep deprivation impairs the immune system. Next, Suzanne has another story about the importance of exercise.
9: The hippocampus is a part of the brain involved in learning. A new study in the Journal of Applied Physiology reveals that in middle-aged rats, physical exercise helped the hippocampus replenish itself with new stem cells. Stem cells are young, flexible cells that can be shaped into more specialized cells. For example, brain cells that store memories. According to the new study, exercise doubled the production of the stem cells and prolonged the life of new brain cells.
8: Thanks, Suzanne. Well, that's our show for this week. And next week's show is sure to leave you breathless. That's because we've got a bunch of stories about breathing for you. We'll tell you why allergies may make you sneeze, but might not be that bad after all. And we'll answer a question about why it's so hard to breathe on top of Mount Everest. Until then, check out our Science Update Podcast Daily Edition. We've got a fascinating science story every day, Monday through Friday. You can find it on our website or at iTunes. Thanks for listening. I'm Bob Hirshon for AAAS,
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12: Today is May 10th on Tidbits in Time, a moving day. Stay with me to hear about Jefferson telling the world what he really thinks of appeasement and sends the U.S. Marines to Tripoli. We'll cover the Panic of 1837, talk about the Whiskey Ring scandal, and recall the event depicted on the Utah State Quarter. All that plus our loving tribute to mothers on Mother's Day. Tidbits in Time is on, it's back, it's next, so stay tuned. May 10th, 1801, the Barbary Pirates of Tripoli declared war on the United States. Big mistake, because Thomas Jefferson had just been inaugurated, and he sicked the U.S. Marines on them. Islamist pirates had terrorized the Atlantic for about 8 centuries, grabbing ships at sea and kidnapping people near seacoasts throughout Europe as far north as Iceland. Captives were sold as slaves or were ransomed back to their families. Solved that problem for 150 years. From May 10, 1837, and about 5 years thereafter, the Panic of 1837 affected the country. As always, excessive bank lending led to speculation on land and buildings, as well as agricultural commodities. Inflation caused an increase in interest rates, which caused borrowers to be unable to pay back loans, which led to bank runs. Times were tough, with high unemployment and deflated wages and prices, but the economy sorted itself out pretty quickly. Makes you wonder about today's dark times. It was May 10, 1875 that a scandal dubbed the Whiskey Ring was exposed through a series of raids mainly in St. Louis, Chicago, Milwaukee, Cincinnati, New Orleans, and Peoria. Essentially, there had been a huge tax increase on liquor. That led to corruption and conspiracy among politicians, distillers, rectifiers, gaugers, storekeepers, IRS agents, and distributors, who all siphoned off a huge amount of money. Eventually, there were 110 convictions and more than $3 million in recovered taxes. On May 10, 1869, in a remarkable feat of engineering, East met West on the North American continent. Joined by rail at Promontory Point, Utah, as the last tie was laid and the final spike was driven by Leland Stanford using a silver sledgehammer on a golden spike. The era of the prairie schooner over, generations of Americans would now ride their father's magic carpet of steel. Incidentally, the golden spike is in a museum now, so don't bother looking for it. Today, we observe Mother's Day. Face it, you'd be nowhere without this woman. Your mother loves you from birth and you instinctively know it. A mother understands what a son or a daughter doesn't say. A hug from your mother lasts long after she lets go. Your mother can take the place of all others, but no others can take her place. Mothers can look through the eyes of their children and see tomorrow. Mothers put something wonderful in the world that wasn't there before. 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
13: One thing about exploration, there's no guarantee you'll get a round trip. That was certainly true for the British explorers who trekked across 800 miles of ice to the South Pole, and for many of the sailors who first braved the far reaches of the Pacific. Many simply never returned home. But non-human exploration is almost always a one-way journey. Unless your destination is the moon, being a spacecraft means saying goodbye to your human handlers for good. Although they will remain in touch with you as long as they can from Earth, gratefully receiving the data you so dutifully collect from elsewhere in the solar system. You tell us about icy planetary rings, layer cake mountains, worlds with methane rain and freezing lakes, and for that, we're grateful. But to you, the spacecraft, we have to say adieu. I'm Seth Shostak.
14: I'm Molly Bentley. Welcome to Big Picture Science, produced at the SETI Institute, where researchers investigate the nature and origin of life. On Big Picture Science, we step back to get the wide-angle view on science and technology. And in this episode, our robots and machines have rocketed to destinations in the solar system where humans have not. Not yet, at least. Perhaps never. The pioneering flybys of spacecraft such as Voyager and Cassini and touchdowns by landers such as Philae have deeply enriched our understanding of the solar system, how it was formed, and what is out there. But all missions must come to an end, whether by programmed destruction or a slow fade into the cosmic abyss. we'll take a look at the fate and legacy of a few of them. It's Spacecraft Elegy.

0: Now, I'm not playing solar system favorites, let me say that right here and now. All of the planets, their moons, even the icy rocks that dart between them, they each have their special charm. I'm talking to you, Pluto lovers. But one might argue that for sheer visual drama, it's hard to beat the second largest planet in our solar system, Saturn.
1: This gas giant is a thrilling sight viewed from a telescope on Earth, but upon closer inspection, this planet, adorned with thousands of beautiful ringlets and more than 60 orbiting moons, is a showstopper.
0: NASA's Cassini spacecraft was the first to orbit the Saturnian system, the iconic rings, of course, but also its moons, from moody, methane-drenched Titan to geyser-gushing Enceladus. The grand finale of Cassini is coming up, and we'll describe its dramatic end in a moment.
1: But first, a reminder of the mission's highlights then and now. What follows is an excerpt from our interview with the leader of the Cassini imaging team, Carolyn Porco, back in 2009, not long after the first flyby of Enceladus. We assume that the small moon was a dormant ice ball in the middle of Saturn's E-ring. Surprise.
2: I would say it has been the biggest surprise, because while we did suspect, even before we got there with Cassini, that there might be some kind of jetting activity because of the E-ring, we never, ever expected it to be as visually spectacular and dramatic as it turned out to be.
0: You say jetting, and what you mean is some sort of material being shot out, sort of like a geyser out of Enceladus.
2: I say jets because that's what it looks like. It's material jetting and producing these very narrow, lots of very narrow jets, but those jets, we think now, are geysers, and geysers carries the very specific definition of erupting from pockets of liquid water. And it's been the thing that points to a very exciting possibility that under the subsurface of the South Pole, a region on Enceladus, which we know already is giving off excess warmth, has coming out of it water vapor and simple organic compounds, we think there's liquid water as well. In fact, maybe liquid salty water. And so it's just coming together. Over the last few years, we're becoming more and more confident that we very likely do. You know, we scientists, we don't like to commit to anything definitely, but, you know, it's looking really good that we might have a habitable zone under the surface of Enceladus where at least prebiotic chemistry and maybe even life might be stirring.
1: In the 7 years since, Cassini has discovered an ocean under the icy crust of Enceladus, and recently that the plume contains an ingredient that could support life, molecular hydrogen. SETI Institute planetary scientist Matt Tiscareno says Enceladus has been one of many stunning scientific successes of Cassini.
3: So now we have this scenario where there is energy, and there are organics, and there is liquid water. And we know that they're all in communication with each other. And so that does make Enceladus one of the most interesting, possibly habitable environments in the solar system.
0: Well, one of the things that has been announced about Enceladus, even with a press conference, which is fairly dramatic, is that Cassini sampled some of the material coming out of Enceladus and found some intriguing composition that kind of hint at the possibility of microbes under all that ice?
3: Yes, that is the most recent Cassini discovery with regard to the Enceladus plumes, is that they detected trace amounts of hydrogen in the plume, which points to at least some kind of pre-organic chemistry that would make a habitable environment possible. I don't think it proves that microbes are actually present, but I think it does demonstrate that an environment in which microbes could thrive is likely present.
0: Cassini's been on the job for a long time. When you look back on that 13-year career, what strikes you as some of the most interesting things this plucky little spacecraft, they're always plucky, I'm not quite sure why, this plucky little spacecraft has done? What has it found that you would rank near the top of the list?
3: Cassini has a laundry list of amazing discoveries that it has made. We've already talked about Enceladus. We could talk for a long time about Titan. We knew practically nothing about the surface of Titan. It was the largest expanse of unexplored real estate in the solar system in 2004 when Cassini arrived. And we now know that it is a landscape with very recognizable features that we know from Earth, including river valleys and lake beds and sand dunes, with the difference being that instead of water flowing through these features, it's liquid hydrocarbons, the kind of natural gas that you burn in your stove, is so cold that it liquefies. And what we think of as water is frozen hard as a rock and is actually playing the role of rock on the surface of Titan. And then we would also get to my personal favorite, which is Saturn's rings. We've just discovered an enormous amount of what goes on with this tremendously intricate system that is constantly moving in 100 different ways at the same location at the same time. We've learned about the chemistry, that the ring particles are made up of very fine water ice. We've learned about embedded moonlets that give us a window into the life of baby planets, which also are embedded objects in a disk system. We've been watching how these, we call them propeller moons, these embedded moons, as they change in their orbits because the disk is affecting them. And now with the ring grazing orbits, we've gotten some close-up looks on the disturbance that they create in the rings. So looking at then both sides of that interaction and just a number of other things.
0: When we look at the rings, I mean, are we looking at something that's very old? And where did they come from anyhow? When I was a kid, they would tell you at the local planetarium that Saturn's rings were the result of, you know, some moon encountering some sort of disaster that broke it up into all these ring particles. I kind of wonder whether that's still considered a very good idea.
3: I think it still must have something to do with an object that got too close to Saturn and encountered some sort of disaster. Whether it was a moon of Saturn or whether it was something making a close flyby from an orbit around the sun, I think that is still undetermined. There has also been a new question opened up as to how old the system really is. It's much easier to pull apart a moon into a ring system in the early days of the solar system because the solar system was a much more chaotic place. There were things flying around every which direction. And in the last few billion years, it's become much more orderly. And so it's a lot harder to find a big object that will stray into that dangerous territory and get pulled apart. So for that kind of reason, it's more appealing to think that the rings are probably as old as Saturn. But you run into some problems with that. How do you maintain such pristine water ice over 4 billion years when you're constantly being bombarded with dirty material from the rest of the solar system? The other thing that has more recently come to light through Cassini is if you look at how the orbits of Saturn's moons are changing and you rewind that process backwards, you can only go back for about 100 million years before you start to run into problems. So it may be that not only Saturn's rings, but the entire inner portion of the Saturn system, all of its inner moons, is only about 100 million years old.
0: Only 100 million years old. That's really remarkable. But now Cassini, the craft that has made this discovery, is about to say goodbye. It's running out of the fuel needed to maneuver. So it's only fitting that the spacecraft's exit is as dramatic as its images of the Saturnian system. During its swan song, it will slip inside the rings before crashing into the planet itself.
3: The final episode is the grand finale, which will begin in April, where Cassini spacecraft will come over the north pole of the planet and dive in between the rings and the cloud tops of the atmosphere, and will continue doing that through September, about once per week, getting spectacular data each time, and will eventually then, on September 15th, will dive into the atmosphere of the planet itself.
0: Now, if I were on the Cassini spacecraft, I'm not sure I'd want to be at this point, but if I were on the Cassini spacecraft looking out the front, what happens to me?
3: So if you are on board the Cassini spacecraft as it enters into this final plunge, you would start by seeing the north pole of the planet clear in front of you, and you would have more of a sense that you're moving vertically down onto it. And you would then see the rings off to your right and the planet off to your left, and you would be on a kind of a grazing trajectory, but you would, around the equator region, start to descend through clouds and things like that, and at some point around there, you'd better bail out and pull the ripcord on your parachute before the spacecraft continues plunging so far in that it burns up.
0: Deploying my parachute, I'm not sure that's really going to help me much, is it?
3: It's true. A parachute by itself would not help you very much because you would continue to descend until the atmosphere got so dense and thick that it crushed you. So you would need some kind of airplane or rocket or balloon to pull you back out of that environment.
0: And that's what's going to happen to Cassini? I mean, just going to be crushed like a soda can?
3: More or less, yeah. It is in some ways a sad end for this really intrepid robot that we've been traveling with for so long. There's a new video that the Cassini Project put out to kind of dramatize what the final plunge will look like. And I will admit, as I looked at it and watched, you know, the bits of fiery gas playing at the edge of Cassini, I got a bit of a lump in my throat to think about how far we've been with this robot and it's finally going to meet this kind of a fate.
0: Well, why did NASA condemn it to this? I mean, it was still working. It is still working. Why pull the switch?
3: Planetary missions do need to have an ending point. There is actually coming a time pretty soon if Cassini were to stay in orbit around Saturn where it would no longer really be able to reliably control where it's going. And because it does have fuel on board that it uses for course corrections and for pointing itself and the like. And that is really running on fumes at this point. It's another reason why this has been a tremendous spacecraft that has served us so well. But we really can't expect it to continue that way for very much longer. And if we were to allow it to just stay in orbit around Saturn indefinitely, at some point, who knows, a million years into the future, it might crash onto Enceladus, and we really want to avoid any possible contamination of Earth-derived materials from landing on Enceladus, where it might have an independent habitable environment.
0: Matt Tiscareno, thanks so very much for speaking with us.
3: Thank you very much for having me.
1: Matt Tiscareno is a planetary scientist at the SETI Institute.
0: We say goodbye to the Cassini spacecraft in September, but the discoveries made during this mission have changed our understanding of the Saturnian system. Among these, the composition of its rings and two of its especially intriguing moons, Titan, with its hydrocarbon lakes, and Enceladus, whose subterranean ocean may turn out to be one of the most likely places to find life in our solar system.

0: Saturn is one of the largest objects in the solar system. Up next, visits to two of the smallest.
1: It's Spacecraft Elegy on Big Picture Science.
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4: Now the news. I'm Wenjie. Russian President Vladimir Putin says interaction between his country and China is the most important factor in stabilizing international relations. He described cooperation between countries like China and Russia as undoubtedly a factor of deterrence and stability in global affairs. He said China is Russia's largest trade and economic partner, and that the two countries have reached a high level of agreement to take a serious step forward in oil and gas cooperation. On the Ukraine crisis, Putin said he's ready to meet with his Ukrainian counterpart not only in Moscow, but also in a third country, but only for signing an agreement on a final peace treaty. The Navy of Iran's Islamic Revolutionary Guard Corps has warned that any aggression against Iranian oil tankers and commercial vessels will result in a heavy attack against one of the U.S. military centers in the region and what it calls enemy ships. The remarks followed sporadic clashes between Iran and the U.S. in and around the Strait of Hormuz this week. The Aerospace Division of the IRGC also said its missiles and drones have locked onto U.S. targets in the region and what it called ships of the aggressive enemy, and that they are awaiting the order to fire. A series of Israeli airstrikes in southern Lebanon have killed at least 15 people. Lebanese official sources say at least a child was among those dead. The Israeli army ordered residents out southern Lebanese towns to evacuate before conducting airstrikes and demolishing homes on Saturday. Meantime, Hezbollah said it launched a rocket barrage targeting a gathering of Israeli military vehicles and soldiers along the Lebanon-Israeli border in response to what it called Israeli violations of the ceasefire. A UN spokesperson says the Secretary General welcomes a three-day ceasefire and a planned exchange of prisoners between Ukraine and Russia. Stefan Dujarric says Antonio Guterres reiterates his call for an immediate, full, unconditional, and lasting ceasefire as a first step toward a just and sustainable peace. Russia and Ukraine agree to a ceasefire from Saturday to Monday and a thousand-for-thousand prisoner exchange. WHO Director General Tedros Adhanom Ghebreyesus has reassured residents on the Spanish island of Tenerife that the public health risk remained low as a cruise ship approached the Canary Islands following a hantavirus outbreak on board. Three passengers have died and five others have been confirmed infected since the outbreak emerged after the ship departed from Cape Verde. The WHO chief says the current public health risk from hantavirus remains low and that WHO experts and medical supplies are already on board the vessel. The ship is set to arrive at a port in Tenerife on Sunday. China's foreign trade has maintained strong momentum, with the volume hitting $640 billion U.S. dollars in April, up by 14.2% from a year earlier. April's exports rose nearly 10% from a year earlier, while imports of goods surged 20.6%. In the first 4 months of the year, China's total foreign trade reached nearly 2.4 trillion U.S. dollars, up by 14.9%. Mechanical and electrical products accounted for over 60% of total exports. There has been notable growth in green and low-carbon products, including electric vehicles, lithium batteries, and wind turbines. In sports, China has sailed past Romania 3-0 in the women's team semifinals to set up a repeat of the final against Japan at the World Team Table Tennis Championships finals in London. Sun Yingsha cruised past Elisabetta Samara 3-0 to earn China the lead, while Wang Manyu beat Bernadette Zox 3-0 as China moved a step closer to the final. Kuai Man closed out the tie for China with a 3-0 victory over Andrea Dragoman. China and Japan will meet in the final for the sixth time in a row since 2012. And that's the news. I'm Wenjie.
5: Hi, my name is Ken Chisholm. I'm the director of the Science Working Group at Radio Newark. 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
6: Today is May 10th. Let's take a look back at today in rock and roll history. 1964, Dusty Springfield makes her TV debut on The Ed Sullivan Show, singing I Only Want to Be With You.

1968. Jim Morrison incited a riot at the Doors concert in Chicago. After writhing, jumping, and sliding maracas into his pants, Morrison had the crowd so wound up, they rushed the stage, eventually destroying it.

1974, Eric Clapton recorded I Shot the Sheriff at Criteria Studios in Miami with producer Tom Dowd. The song would reach number one in the U.S. and number nine in Britain.

0: and roll birthdays today. 1935, 1950s rock pioneer, songwriter, and singer Larry Williams. 1938, Spinners vocalist Henry Fambrow. Singer and original member of Spirit and JoJo Gunn, Jay Ferguson, born in L.A. in 1943. 10cc bassist, singer, and songwriter Graham Gouldman, born in Manchester, England in 1946. Singer, guitarist, and original member of Traffic, Dave Mason, born in Worcester, England in 1946. Donovan Leitch, born in Glasgow, Scotland in 1946. Reggae drummer Sly Dunbar, born Noel Charles in Jamaica in 1952. John Simon Ritchie, you know him as Sid Vicious, the bassist from the Sex Pistols in England in 1957. And in 1960, U2 singer Paul David Ewson, better known as Bono. And that's a look back at May 10th, today in rock and roll history.
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2: Hello and welcome to Question of the Week from the Naked Scientists with me, Diana O'Carroll. This week, how can we make a mint?
3: Hi, it's Dominic from Newmarket. I'm just calling about how money is made and how the different colours are formed.
2: Let's start with the notes first. How do they survive the wash?
4: My name is Mark Cricket and I work for the banknote printers De La Rue. Okay, essentially it starts, not surprisingly, with the paper itself, which is manufactured from cotton rather than wood, which is used for most of the papers that are used in other applications. The reason that cotton is used is to make the notes more durable against the rigours that they'll face in circulation with the public. And it also, when it's combined with the printing processes, helps to give the banknotes the unique feel, which makes them feel different from other printed documents. The process that we use is a very old process, an unusual process that's not used now for commercial paper production, and that enables us really to put in the distinctive tonal watermarks and the metallic strip, which we call a security thread, which runs through the paper and is inserted when the paper is manufactured. What we then do is we take the paper and it runs through really a number of printing processes. The first process, which is known as litho, puts on really most of the colours and provides most of the back of the Bank of England notes and much of the front. The second process, which is a very unique process used in banknote printing, which is called intaglio, which actually uses an engraved plate, and ink basically goes into the engraved, it's like grooves in the plate, and is then forced out under pressure, and that helps to produce a very distinct tactile feel to the notes, which again is an important security feature for the public to recognise. Some of the elements, for example, that are printed by this process is the portrait of Her Majesty the Queen. And then really the third main process is known as letterpress, and that's used to put the unique serial number on each note, which obviously is used to help keep track of the notes.
2: But what about coins?
5: My name is Matt Bonacorsi, and I'm chief engraver at the Royal Mint in South Wales. Okay, well, we obviously start off, like any other product, with a design. Once that design's completed, we then have to turn it into a 3D, or what we call 2.5D object, which is the sort of sculpted version that you're going to see on the coin itself. These days, we use a lot of computer CAD sculpting, and if you can imagine, it's a three-dimensional map of the coin on a screen that is 4,000 by 4,000 pixels. So that gives us 16 million points of information within that screen. And each one of those points is a coordinate. And we feed those coordinates into our CNC engraving machine, which is basically like a tiny revolving cutter that will then move over a blank piece of steel following those coordinates. And as it works its way around, it gradually builds up a picture of what the finished coin looks like. But obviously, when we stamp a coin, the stamps that actually impart the design onto the surface of the blank, those stamps, which are called dies, have to be back to front. So we take our steel piece of tooling with our coin design on it, and we press it, we put it under a hydraulic press and squeeze it into a soft piece of steel so we can take a negative impression from that. And it's that negative impression that's then put on a lathe and turned to the right shape and size to fit into one of our presses, and that's what will actually stamp the coin itself. Forgery is obviously a key part of what we do. The metal composition of coins is key to that. The percentages of different alloys that go into coins are very, very closely monitored and very, very closely controlled. So it becomes very difficult to replicate a coin that will read in vending machines or that will look or feel the same as a real coin.
2: So notes are made from cotton and some very secret inks, some of which are magnetic, others can be seen in UV light, and some are only visible when they become warm. Coins can also be protected from forgery using clever design tricks, such as a latent feature in the £2 coin, which is a design that changes as you move it in the light. But their main form of defence is in using very specific metal alloys, which are also kept secret. But from coin bending to mind bending for next week's question.
6: My name is Duilani Chang, and I live in Davis, California, and I have a question. My question is there any science to the companies that sells or claim that their subliminal CDs could actually alter your behavior simply by tapping into your unconscious mind?
2: Do you know how subliminal learning works? If so, then brainwash us all with your answer. Email unconsciously to chris@thenakedscientist.com or write about how you want to give all your money to Diana O'Carroll on the forum at thenakedscientist.com/forum.
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8: From PRX, the Public Radio Exchange, this is How Sound. This is Rob Rosenthal, host of How Sound, the backstory to great radio storytelling. About a year ago, I featured a story called A Square Meal Regardless. I didn't interview the producer of the story at the time because she didn't want to talk about it.
9: It feels like a mistake that I made in my life instead of something to be proud of.
8: Jen Nathan was a student of mine at the Salt Institute for Documentary Studies in Portland, Maine, back in 2007. It's taken her 5 years to recover from her experience producing A Square Meal Regardless. She believes, even to this day, that she trespassed on the lives of the two people in the story.
9: I'm still trying to wrap my head around it and convince myself that this was a positive experience for them. But I'm not sure it was a positive experience for me.
8: In the course of hunting for a story, Jen stumbled across two widowers, Cedric Chambers and John Gallagher. Cedric and John had been best friends for decades, and they were about to do something extraordinary, something beyond friendship. Jen found them in an ad for a yard sale.
9: It said, "Everything must go firewood." And for someone to sell their firewood in September in Maine was just really surprising.
8: John was dying from cancer, and he had no family nearby. In order to help, Cedric sold his home and everything in it so he could move in with John and guide him through his final days. To Jen, that sounded like a remarkable story. So Jen recorded the yard sale and their moving day. Then she interviewed them at John's trailer and documented their lives together. It went fairly well at first.
9: But once John got sicker, it was really hard to convince him that I should come back. You know, he felt like this was his time with John, and that it wasn't something he wanted to share with the world anymore. And it was my job to convince him that he should. And, you know, I felt I wasn't sure it was my place to get involved in such a, you know, difficult part of their life.
8: Picture it. This is a remarkably private moment for John and Cedric. And there's Jen, a stranger with a microphone.
9: And this I will never forget. He was coughing, and he had this just intense lung cancer cough, and it was so loud and it was so long. And there I was just putting my microphone up to his face. And it was probably one of the hardest things I've ever done, just to hold that microphone and not flinch and not move back and not give him his space, but just really be there for every gasp. And then Cedric knew that I was there not to be with them, but to record them, and that was kind of intrusive. That is about me needing something, and they didn't need any more people in their lives who needed anything. People should have been giving to them, and there I was taking. It was really difficult.
8: So Jen would call, and Cedric would say, "Not today." She'd call again, "Not today." And again, until she remembered that John likes strawberry ice cream.
9: So I went and got some strawberry ice cream and convinced them to let me bring it over. And when I got there, I saw that they had an entire freezer of strawberry ice cream, that everyone they knew had come over and brought John ice cream. And here I was trying to do something nice that that they already had provided for each other, and that really I didn't have a place there.
8: Did it feel like you were buying access with the ice cream?
9: I don't know if it was buying access, but it got me in the door, and I just felt like I was bringing them something to show that I cared.
8: As Jen talked, I was reminded of a book by Janet Malcolm. It's called The Journalist and the Murderer. In short, it's the story of a journalist who conned a murderer into telling his story. Now, I don't believe at all that Jen conned anyone into telling their story, but I read the opening paragraphs of the book to her just to get her response. Every journalist who is not too stupid or too full of himself to notice what is going on knows that what he does is morally indefensible. He is a kind of confidence man, preying on people's vanity, ignorance, or loneliness, gaining their trust and betraying them without remorse. Like the credulous widow who wakes up one day to find the charming young man and all her savings gone, so the consenting subject of a piece of nonfiction writing learns, when the article or book appears, his hard lesson. Journalists justify their treachery in various ways according to their temperaments. The more pompous talk about freedom of speech and the public's right to know. The least talented talk about art. The seemliest murmur about earning a living.
9: Yeah, that's exactly how I feel, actually. That what I did was morally wrong. And I don't always feel like that. And sometimes I feel very proud of the work, but that in general, I was not there to help. I was there to gain something myself. And that the merit of their story didn't equal the time that I took from them.
8: We should listen to the story. It's one of my favorites from the SALT radio program, even with all these difficult behind-the-scenes issues. A Square Meal Regardless by Jen Nathan.
10: Cedric Chambers paces across his nearly empty living room. His longtime friend, John Gallagher Jr., leans against the window, waiting.
11: How you doing?
12: Hi, how are you? Probably fine for that one.
11: Okay.
10: A customer has stopped by to pick through the pots and pans, old televisions, and piles of coffee mugs spread out on two tables in the front yard. These are remnants of Cedric's life, all for sale. Cedric is selling the house, too, the home in Jonesboro, Maine, where he was born.
12: I grew up here in this house in 1932. There was eight of us children born here in this room. No running water, no electricity. Really rugged.
10: Cedric has spent more than 20 years fixing up the house his father built nearly a century ago.
12: I hate to leave here, you know, but I have to do it. I've come to terms that I have to.
10: Last month, Cedric's friend John was diagnosed with lung cancer. John has decided to spend his final days in his mobile home, 3.5 hours down the coast in Edgecombe, Maine. Choosing comfort over chemotherapy, John has asked Cedric, a former nurse, to stay by his side.
13: He is going to move and stay with me until the day I go. The way it's planned, if it works out that way, I'm going to die at home. And the home is his until he wants to leave. It's his till he wants to leave or till he dies.
10: The two old men met by chance 45 years ago when John's wife was a customer at a beauty salon that Cedric used to own. They lost touch over the years, reconnecting when John's wife was sick, and a few months after she died, Cedric called him up one night.
12: I said, what are you having for supper? And he says, a can of SpaghettiOs. And he was eating it out of the can. I said, make damn sure it's your last one, because you'll never get another one. So I went out and I started cooking and stuff for him. He wouldn't have been around if I hadn't been here this long.
13: I don't cook. I did when my wife was sick, but when he came over, I quit. No more cooking. And he's a firm believer in a square meal. Every night was a square meal, regardless.
10: 11 years later, it's time for Cedric to leave his family home to care for John full-time. They sit on the couch in John's trailer, surrounded by hundreds of ceramic figurines and

0: no one else to turn to. It's up to them to plan for the end of John's life.
1: I've been to the funeral parlor. I paid for my funeral. I picked out my own casket. And I even wrote my own obituary. And it's all down to the parlor. If I die tomorrow, all he's got to do is call the undertaker. And he's got everything.
2: It's going to be rough. I know. I've been there before with people. But he's a friend, and so I wouldn't do any other thing, you know, but to take care of him. He knows all about death and things, you know, and so we're not afraid.
0: Three weeks later, it's a sweltering late September day. A plastic fan hums, pushing stagnant air around the room. Beads of sweat slalom down the creases in Cedric's skin.
2: He's just gone downhill. He's having a hard time now breathing, I think, so I'm going to have to give him some more morphine.
0: John is naked to the waist, wearing little more than a bed sheet. He lies on a metal hospital bed by the living room window.
2: He had an awful night last night. He was getting awful restless, and he's hallucinating, and I stayed with him all night. But he's calmed down a little bit. You want to lie down, or do you want to sit up a while?
1: I'll lay down, yeah.
2: You'll lay down, okay.
1: Yeah.
2: Okay, that's good right there.
1: Slide right back down again.
2: Yeah, that's all we do. Slide down and back. Okay, good. Get it out. Try to get some sleep. God, I'm shaking. I don't know why. I'll cut out this page, this part, and this page, and then I'll glue it together. John R. Gallagher, Jr., 85, of Edgecombe, Maine, died at his residence on Tuesday, October the 2nd.
0: Cedric sits alone on the long, empty couch. The hospital bed is gone now, replaced by a small lamp with a string of rosary beads hanging from the shade.
2: Survivors include two sons, John R. Gallagher, the 3rd of Arizona, and his daughters came on Sunday. They didn't get to the funeral. A lot of people didn't know about it, you know, and so quiet and quick and quiet. But he didn't suffer. John was a good seamstress also. Not a seamstress, a tailor. He could hem pants, do anything. I can't buy any more pants because I can't afford to have them done. And nobody to cook for, just myself, you know. One night I had crackers and cheese and some grapes. That's all I felt like eating. I don't feel hungry at all. But I know I've got to force myself to eat. I used to cook John beef stews, fish chowder, pork chops, and sauerkraut, bake it in the oven, and boil dinners. He said he wanted me to stay here in the place until I die. Well, that's what I'm doing.
3: That story is called A Square Meal Regardless. It was produced in 2007 by Jen Nathan. As Jen said earlier, she had a lot of ethical concerns during the production of the story, but she's finally reconciled those misgivings.
4: It took a really long time, and once I listened to it again for the first time after a couple years, I realized what an important piece it was, that it really mattered that people heard this piece. People needed to understand that two people can do this for each other, and that when someone's family is all spread out across the country, this is what it means to live far away from your family. This is what it means to have that modern predicament of living across the country, not being able to visit, not being there. And it meant that someone else other than his family had to step up and do it. And every couple years, somebody finds this piece and wants to air it, and I'm always a little bit proud and a little bit uncomfortable. especially since I am no longer in touch with Cedric. I can't find his number. He's moved. He was in a nursing home,

0: as far as I know, but now I don't know where he is. And so I would want to tell him that someone else was going to hear his story, that it was going to be aired again, but I can't do that.
1: Did you say that Cedric heard the piece?
0: He did hear the piece. He didn't have a CD player, so I made a cassette tape for him. And he did listen to it about a year later.
1: And what did he say?
0: You know, he never really told me. We talked once, and he didn't want to talk for a long time. I didn't want to press him with questions. And I never really found out what he thought about the piece.
1: So it just sort of lays there, sort of unanswered, if you will.
0: Definitely. But at this point, it's just too late, and I need to feel secure about the work that I did and that it stands alone on its own merit.
1: And you don't feel that?
0: I do feel like that. It just takes some convincing every time I hear it.
1: Jen Nathan is now an editor at a weekly newspaper in North Carolina. And before I close out this episode, I just want to thank Jen for talking. It means a lot to me, and I'm glad she's finally found some solace. I very much want to hear your feedback on this story. Post your thoughts at the blog, howsound.org. This is How Sound, the backstory to great radio storytelling from the Public Radio Exchange. PRX has other...
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6: On today's broadcast, Seoul and Washington sign a Memorandum of Understanding to advance cooperation in shipbuilding. The U.S. strikes two additional Iranian vessels while peace talks stall. And gasoline and diesel prices at local gas pumps rise for the sixth consecutive week. This is KBS World Radio News. I'm Daniel Chan. South Korea and the United States have signed a Memorandum of Understanding to advance their cooperation in the shipbuilding industry. In a press release on Friday, the International Trade Administration under the U.S. Department of Commerce said the MOU was signed in Washington, overseen by South Korea's Industry Minister Kim Jong-un and Commerce Secretary Howard Lutnick. Under the MOU, the two sides will establish the Korea-U.S. Shipbuilding Partnership Initiative, a new platform to strengthen cooperation in commercial shipbuilding, workforce development, industrial modernization, and maritime manufacturing investment. The partnership will leverage the Korea-U.S. Shipbuilding Partnership Center, which is expected to launch in Washington later this year, and will support expanded collaboration between government, industry, and research institutions from both countries. The MOU signing comes after South Korea pledged to invest $150 billion U.S. dollars in the American shipbuilding industry as part of the two sides' trade agreement last year. Hyundai Motor reportedly plans to begin hybrid vehicle production in the U.S. state of Georgia following mass detentions of South Korean workers by U.S. immigration authorities last year. According to the Atlanta Journal-Constitution on Friday, the Bryan County-based Hyundai Motor Group Metaplant America is set to launch manufacturing of the Kia Sportage Hybrid in the coming weeks. The Metaplant, which was completed last year to produce electric vehicles, has shifted to manufacturing hybrid models after the Donald Trump administration ended tax credit on EVs in September 2025. Hyundai Motor sold 330,000 hybrids in the U.S. last year, 63,000 units of which were sister company Kia Motors' Sportage model. Currently, 4,000 people are employed at the Metaplant, and an additional 2,000 are expected to be hired by the year's end. The United States has disabled two additional Iranian-flagged vessels in the Gulf of Oman, reportedly heading to an Iranian port in violation of an ongoing U.S. blockade. In a press release on Friday, the U.S. Central Command said a U.S. Navy FA-18 Super Hornet from USS George H.W. Bush enforced the blockade measures against the two unladen oil tankers, MT Sea Star 3 and MT Sevda. The U.S. military had reportedly assessed that the vessels were attempting to reach the Iranian port to deliver strategic and military supplies. The U.S. and Iran have exchanged fire in or near the Strait of Hormuz despite their ceasefire since early April, though the Iranian media described the situation as being limited. Amid the two sides' peace negotiations, U.S. President Donald Trump said Washington soon expected a response from Tehran on a U.S. proposal to end the war, which reportedly includes Iran's reopening of the major choke point and a month-long suspension of U.S. blockade. U.S. President Donald Trump said he loves South Korea when asked about an explosion and subsequent fire aboard a South Korean-operated cargo ship earlier in the week while being anchored in the Strait of Hormuz. Speaking to reporters at the White House on Friday, Trump said, "I love South Korea," when asked about his social media post on Monday that claimed Iran had fired at the South Korean-operated vessel HMM Namu, which Tehran has since denied. In the post, Trump had suggested Seoul should have joined a U.S.-led Project Freedom mission to help vessels transit in the major choke point instead of opting to go it alone. Trump's apparent shift in tone toward South Korea comes after Seoul and Washington signed the Memorandum of Understanding on Friday to advance their cooperation in shipbuilding as part of the two sides' trade agreement last year. The South Korean government, for its part, has yet to determine the cause of the explosion and fire inside an engine room, which took place at around 8:40 p.m. Monday, Korea Standard Time, as the vessel was anchored in waters off the United Arab Emirates. Japanese media reported that Prime Minister Sanae Takaichi is considering a visit to South Korea on June 19th for a summit with President Lee Jae-myung. Kyodo News and other local outlets said Saturday that Takaichi is coordinating a two-day trip to South Korea beginning June 19th. The two leaders are expected to discuss economic security cooperation, including stable energy supplies amid tensions in the Middle East and efforts to strengthen supply chains for critical minerals. The report said the summit is likely to take place in Andong, Lee's hometown. The meeting would mark the first summit between the two leaders since Lee visited Takaichi's hometown of Nara in January. Lee and Takaichi first met on the sidelines of the Asia-Pacific Economic Cooperation Summit in Gyeongju last October, where they pledged to actively pursue shuttle diplomacy. Weekly average gasoline and diesel prices at domestic gas stations rose for the sixth consecutive week. According to the Korea National Oil Corporation's OPNet system on Saturday, the average retail price of gasoline nationwide for the first week of May rose 2.61 from the previous week to 2,011.21 per liter. The average price of diesel also climbed 2.61 on week to 2,005.41 per liter. International oil prices declined this week on expectations of progress in ceasefire talks between the United States and Iran. However, the downward trend was limited by reports of military clashes between the two countries. Meanwhile, the Seoul government has decided to freeze the fifth round of temporary fuel price ceilings, which took effect on Friday. Under the measure, gasoline remains capped at 1,934 won per liter and diesel at 1,923 won. A record high 5 people of Korean descent were elected local councillors in the United Kingdom. According to the outcome of the local elections for England on Friday, incumbent Labour Party-affiliated councillor Bora Gwon, representing College Park and Old Oak on the Hammersmith and Fulham London Borough Council, secured her third term. It is the first time that a politician of Korean descent was elected for a third term in the UK. In the Kingston upon Thames Council, 4 Liberal Democrats of Korean descent were elected, incumbents Elizabeth Park and Robert Kim for a second term, and Jane Im and Callum Sol Morrissey for the first time, together taking up 4 out of 48 seats on the council. Kwon and former councillor Chae Sung-ha were the first politicians of Korean descent to be elected in the UK local elections in 2018. Actors Yoo Hae-jin and Ryu Seung-yong have been named winners of the grand prize at the 62nd Baek-sang Awards. Yoo won the top honor in the film category for his role in director Chang Hang-jun's box office hit The King's Warden during the annual awards ceremony held in Seoul on Friday. In an imagined story about Joseon Dynasty's young and deposed sixth king, Danjong, Yoo portrayed Amung-do, head of the village to which the monarch was exiled to, who formed an unlikely friendship with Tanjong. The King's Warden, which topped 16 million in ticket sales to become the second most watched film in the country, earned three additional awards, including Best New Actor, won by Park Ji-hoon for his portrayal of the dethroned king. In the television section, Liu won the grand prize for starring in the role of Kim Nak-soo in the drama series The Dream Life of Mr. Kim, a story about an employee of a major conglomerate who sets out on a journey of self-discovery as he encounters a midlife crisis. And that's the news from KBS World Radio's News Center in Seoul. This has been Daniel Che. You can also catch our news from our website at world.kbs.co.kr.

0: Science Radio for Newark. This is Bird Note. The fluting song of the wood thrush is an ethereal sound of summer in North America. From April to September, these robin-sized songsters serenade deciduous forests of the eastern U.S. and Canada. Each fall, they migrate to rainforests from southern Mexico to Panama, where they call to each other from the underbrush. For wood thrushes, not just any woods will do. They depend on large blocks of intact forest throughout their range. Unfortunately, wood thrushes are losing habitat as humans convert vibrant forests to pastures, mines, and urban developments. As the remaining forests become smaller and scattered, the wood thrush are left with less food and more threats from predators. We can help wood thrushes and forest birds everywhere by conserving and restoring woodlands throughout the Americas. That includes planting native trees in urban green spaces and buying bird-friendly coffee that's cultivated without destroying the crucial habitats that support the wood thrush's priceless song. For Bird Note, I'm Michael Stein. 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
4: Today, Finding the Way Home. The University of Houston presents this series about the machines that make our civilization run and the people whose ingenuity created them. Although some people are directionally challenged, it's pretty easy to find our way home from anywhere in the U.S. these days. Not only do we have maps, but GPS devices that talk to us. All well and good, but how is it that some animals are so good at finding their way home? How do they do it? We needn't look far for examples. Birds travel the same migratory routes year in and year out. One of the most fascinating migratory stories is that of monarch butterflies. Not only do they travel thousands of miles, a remarkable feat for something as light as a butterfly, but they travel to very specific locations. At their wintering site in the mountains of central Mexico, 250 million monarchs will gather in an area roughly the size of just 5 football fields. And their migration from that site to and from the eastern U.S. takes roughly 4 generations. The butterflies that return are 4 generations removed from those that started the sojourn. And we're left to ask, how did the returning butterflies know where to go? Homing pigeons pose an equally interesting quandary. Give a homing pigeon good food and a comfortable dwelling place, and you can't get rid of it. Drive it to some previously unvisited location, set it free, and it may well get home before you do. Some fish find their way home, too. The most well-known are salmon, who are born in freshwater streams, live their lives at sea, then return to the same stream for spawning, having traveled thousands of miles from their birthplace in the interim. So how do these creatures know where to go? We know bits and pieces. Once salmon reach the correct river mouth, they navigate to the proper tributary by smell, drawing on years-old memories from the trip downstream. How they find their way from the ocean to the correct river is still an open question. It's been proposed that homing pigeons are guided by ultra-low-frequency sounds, sounds well below the hearing range of humans. Even if so, how that translates to navigational skills, we don't know. Many researchers believe that some animals can sense variations in the Earth's magnetic field. If so, we should be able to find the part or parts of the animal's brain and body that serve to detect the field. So far, we haven't had much luck, though one theory suggests it may be explainable using a strange aspect of quantum theory known as quantum entanglement. That would indeed be big news, since it's a radical departure from how we study and understand biology. The reality is that after decades of research, we're still not sure how animals perform their seemingly impossible navigational feats. It does seem, however, that they see, hear, feel, or smell something we humans can't, that they're privy to a world we can't picture. As one leading researcher reminds us, it's a mistake to think that we humans live in the same sensory world as other animals. I'm Andy Boyd at the University of Houston, where we're interested in the way inventive minds work.
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7: 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Mustafa Kemal Atatürk, the father of modern Turkey, was one of the most intelligent and benevolent dictators who ever lived. Despite enormous difficulties, he accomplished enormous tasks in an incredibly short amount of time. In only 15 years as president, he reformed the new nation's entire legal and educational system, throwing out 6 centuries of precedent that the Ottoman Empire handed. He was the first Ottoman military officer who defeated Europeans in battle, despite his technology being decades behind his enemies. He won the Turkish War of Independence, which kept his nation from falling out of existence. He ripped up 6 centuries of legal precedent, threw out Sharia law of the Ottoman Empire, and replaced it with the European civil and criminal law. He reformed the Turkish language, replacing the Arabic alphabet with a Latin alphabet in the space of a few months. Because of this, modern-day Turkey reveres Atatürk perhaps like no one reveres a deceased person anywhere else on earth. You would have to go to an Orthodox church and see pictures of saints to find someone as revered as Atatürk is. When I was in my doctoral program, a professor of mine who did Soviet studies and was from Poland said that when he went to Turkey and saw the flag waving and pictures of Atatürk at a public parade, said it reminded him of Soviet rallies with pictures of Lenin and Stalin. So how did Atatürk manage to accomplish all of his goals and earn the hearts and love of a nation that still loves him fiercely, even 7 decades after his death? By overcoming struggles in his life. It's an understatement to say that Mustafa Kemal had a difficult childhood. His home was called a house of mourning. His father, Ali Riza, worked as a minor civil servant who spent a period of time working as a border customs official. His mother, Zubede, was some 20 years younger than her husband, marrying him when she was still an adolescent, and began having children at the age of 15. Of their 6 children, only Mustafa Kemal and his younger sister, Makbule, survived to adulthood. Ali Riza tried various business ventures, selling salt and timber. These businesses failed, and Ali Riza took to drinking, causing his health to deteriorate. He developed tuberculosis and suffered from a series of illnesses in the last 3 years of his life. During his life, there was tension in the family between the traditional and progressive wing that was tearing apart Ottoman society in the late 19th century during Mustafa Kemal's boyhood. Zubede was a pious Muslim, and she wanted to send Mustafa to a local Muslim school where he would study the Quran, the Hadith, Islamic sciences, and become a religious figure in the community. Ali Riza wanted Mustafa to be sent to a newly opened Shemsi Efendi school, which was part of a trend in the Balkans, where in Macedonia, where Mustafa was born, offering contemporary education based on the logical sciences, positivism, mathematics, and empirical research. Mustafa first enrolled in the traditional religious school, but later switched to Shemsi Effendi school. Ali Reza died when Mustafa was 7 and the family was thrown into poverty. Zubeydeh Hanım was only 31 years old. She and her 2 children lived with her brother Hussein for a period. Hussein was a manager of a farm outside of Salonika, and Mustafa worked there on a farm. There, a Greek Orthodox priest and an imam at the local mosque both gave Mustafa additional schooling. Then, Mustafa was sent to his aunt in Salonika in order to attend a government school. Mustafa was estranged in this new household, where he remained until he enrolled in a military academy at age 12. All these troubles may be a key to why he was so accomplished later in life. In Malcolm Gladwell's book, David and Goliath, Gladwell uses social psychology to explain the early conditions of a person's life that allow them to be successful later. He talks about the advantages and disadvantages, things that seem unfair, things that you actually wouldn't want to happen to yourself or someone else. But when they do happen, you're actually given an advantage in life. Here's an example. According to social psychological research, about a quarter of top-level executives and presidents grew up with a death of a parent before the age of 16. The death of a parent before this age seems to mold a person into one that has the ability to do what it takes in order to succeed, perhaps because they grew up with more to take on as a result of their loss. Or perhaps they've already experienced something so traumatic in their life that the thought of failing in school or in business or getting rejected along the way isn't something that worries them because it doesn't come close to the heartbreak and the worry that they already experienced in the past. Their resolve is hardened and they don't fear what may come if they take risks. This was the personality of Mustafa Kemal when he enrolled in a military academy against the wishes of his mother at the age of 12. It's here where he found purpose. Mustafa Kemal was a genius military officer, and this genius manifested itself quickly when he joined the officer corps of the Ottoman Empire, which at this time was crumbling against the advances of European armies, who, through the power of their armies, through the power of colonialism, had control directly or indirectly of about 75% of the globe at this time. Amongst his accomplishments were the defense of Libya, at the time an Ottoman territory, against an Italian invasion. He had to travel alone to Tripoli and repel a better-equipped Italian army of 150,000 with only 20,000 Bedouins and 8,000 Turkish soldiers. He was able to defend the territory and repel the Italian army until the end of the Turkish-Italo War. At the famous Battle of Gallipoli in 1915, he had a defensive force of 315,000 and was able to repel the attack of a much better-equipped British force of 489,000 and the French of 79,000. The British Navy at this time could project a naval force far superior to anything on Earth. Winston Churchill was sending 18 of his best battleships with a supporting array of cruisers, submarines, airplanes, and destroyers. On the first day of the attack, on April 25, 1915, the 57th Infantry Regiment of Mustafa Kemal would already be running out of munitions. Here is what he said to his soldiers. "I do not order you to fight, I order you to die. In the time which passes until we die, other troops and commanders can come forward and take our places." Almost every man in the regiment was killed or wounded. The campaign ended up being a war of attrition, costing the lives of 500,000 soldiers during those 8.5 months, each side losing approximately 250,000 soldiers. But if not for the bravery of Mustafa Kemal, European forces would have taken the Dardanelles and would have had straight access up to Istanbul, and the heart of the Ottoman Empire would have been lost. Well, the Ottomans still lost World War I, and at the Treaty of Sevres in the 1920s, the Ottoman Empire had been entirely partitioned by European powers, and the Turks were left with a rump state that would only have been about 1/10 the size of Turkey today. If Turkey had accepted this treaty, which they would have, if not for the War of Independence, Turkey would be a nation as tiny and as minor as Georgia, Armenia, Azerbaijan, and those little countries in the Balkans that we don't think much about. Mustafa Kemal, against the orders of the Sultan, was to start with a few volunteers in what is called the War of Independence. And through the battles, he was able to reconquer the territory that is now the borders of modern-day Turkey, and solidify these borders within the space of 3 years. Mustafa Kemal was elected the first president of the new Turkish Republic. Because of his heroics, much like George Washington, he essentially had a blank check to power. Here's how he used it. First, he abolished the caliphate, considered by many to be the symbolic leader of the Muslim world. Now, it's not as though there was a direct line of succession between Muhammad and the caliph at this time, but still, the symbolic move of abolishing the caliphate and declaring that he was null and void is a move that, amongst conservative Muslims today, still makes them have enmity against Ataturk. Here's other reform moves he made. He changed the alphabet from Arabic to Latin. The Arabic alphabet never fully expressed the nuance of the Turkish language, but also it made the language more closed off and indecipherable to foreigners. And the move to reform the language and make it easier for people to learn and to customize it and to make it more accessible to the public transformed it so much that for most Turkish people today, reading something from the late 1800s is completely indecipherable. I've learned Ottoman Turkish, the language before it was reformed, and I can attest that it is a completely different language from modern-day Turkish. Ataturk also gave equal rights to all citizens, including women, and voting rights, prior to France and many other countries. Noted to Americans that women had the right to vote in Turkey before they did in the United States. Ataturk had adopted children, amongst them a girl named Sabiha Gökçen. She was the world's first female fighter pilot. Turkey also established a civil code, a Turkish central bank, and most importantly, he made Turkey an independent country culturally, militarily, economically, and judicially. The ideology of Mustafa Kemal Ataturk rests on six principles today called Kemalism, which are republicanism, secularism, nationalism, populism, revolutionism, and etatism. Many people tried to copy this code in order to reform this country, most notably Reza Shah Pahlavi in Iran. But beyond cultural reforms, Mustafa Kemal worked hard to ensure peace in the young Turkish Republic. In the final decades of the Ottoman Empire, it was engulfed in numerous bloody wars in which hundreds of thousands of young men and innocent civilians were killed. And he said, "Unless a nation's life faces peril, war is murder." His other famous quote was, "Peace at home, peace abroad," and worked diligently that the Turkish Republic not entangle itself in foreign affairs or wars that were not out of necessity. Turkey did not participate in World War II. Well, it was officially neutral and joined the Allies at the very end. At the 20th anniversary of the Gallipoli victory in 1935, Kemal said to the Australian nation, who were the opposing forces in the Battle of Gallipoli, "You, the mothers who sent their sons from faraway countries, wipe away your tears. Your sons are now lying in our bosom and are in peace. After having lost their lives on this land, they have become our sons as well." These are words that are carved in marble at the memorial on the beaches at Anzac Cove. Ataturk's resilience, formed at overcoming the challenges of his youth, continued to propel them late in his political career. He did everything in his power to educate the nation, for he believed that the greatest war is against ignorance. His single-party regime built thousands of schools and advocated for secular and scientific education in the nation. He once said, "If someday my teachings conflict with science, choose science." According to official records, Ataturk read at least 4,000 books in his lifetime, and he even wrote a geometry book in which he defined fundamental mathematical and geometrical terms and provided examples of axioms and theorems. Some of the mathematical terminology the Turkish people use today in geometry has been invented or translated by Ataturk, which was nice of him because before that, geometrical terms were old-fashioned Arabic phrases that sound like a treatise from Ibn Sina from the Middle Ages. Despite all that, the changes that he made to transform the Ottoman Empire that was modernizing and did have a legal and cultural system influenced by Europe still had a strong Islamic identity that was informed by Sharia law. For a leader to come through, to abolish the system completely, to install a secular system, and to even influence people not to wear traditional Islamic dress but to wear European clothing and for women not to be covered anymore would be like a leader coming to Saudi Arabia or Syria or a place like that and throw out the established Islamic culture and replace it with a forcibly installed European one. Ataturk did this through his fearlessness, and one might say, because of the challenges he faced as a child, not having the fear of rejection or failure, but knowing that these reforms were important and he could overcome challenges that came his way.
6: 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And that is, as you might have guessed, Winston Churchill. 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

0: Today is May 10th on Tidbits in Time, a moving day. Stay with me to hear about Jefferson telling the world what he really thinks of appeasement and sends the U.S. Marines to Tripoli. We'll cover the Panic of 1837, talk about the Whiskey Ring scandal, and recall the event depicted on the Utah State Quarter. All that plus our loving tribute to mothers on Mother's Day. Tidbits in Time is on, it's back, it's next, so stay tuned. May 10th, 1801, the Barbary Pirates of Tripoli declared war on the United States. Big mistake, because Thomas Jefferson had just been inaugurated, and he sicked the U.S. Marines on them. Islamist pirates had terrorized the Atlantic for about 8 centuries, grabbing ships at sea and kidnapping people near seacoasts throughout Europe as far north as Iceland. Captives were sold as slaves or were ransomed back to their families. Solved that problem for 150 years. From May 10, 1837, and about 5 years thereafter, the Panic of 1837 affected the country. As always, excessive bank lending led to speculation on landed buildings as well as agricultural commodities. Inflation caused an increase in interest rates, which caused borrowers to be unable to pay back loans, which led to bank runs. Times were tough with high unemployment and deflated wages and prices, but the economy sorted itself out pretty quickly. Makes you wonder about today's dark times. It was May 10, 1875 that a scandal dubbed the Whiskey Ring was exposed through a series of raids mainly in St. Louis, Chicago, Milwaukee, Cincinnati, New Orleans, and Peoria. Essentially, there had been a huge tax increase on liquor. That led to corruption and conspiracy among politicians, distillers, rectifiers, gaugers, storekeepers, IRS agents, and distributors, who all siphoned off a huge amount of money. Eventually, there were 110 convictions and more than $3 million in recovered taxes. On May 10, 1869, in a remarkable feat of engineering, East met West on the North American continent. Joined by rail at Promontory Point, Utah, as the last tie was laid and the final spike was driven by Leland Stanford using a silver sledgehammer on a golden spike. The era of the prairie schooner over, generations of Americans would now ride their father's magic carpet of steel. Incidentally, the Golden Spike is in a museum now, so don't bother looking for it. Today, we observe Mother's Day. Face it, you'd be nowhere without this woman. Your mother loves you from birth and you instinctively know it. A mother understands what a son or a daughter doesn't say. A hug from your mother lasts long after she lets go. Your mother can take the place of all others, but no others can take her place. Mothers can look through the eyes of their children and see tomorrow. Mothers put something wonderful in the world that wasn't there before. For your very own email print version of Tidbits in Time, showing up every day for free in your inbox, just send a request to adrian@tidbitsintime.com. That's adrian@tidbitsintime.com. For Tidbits in Time, this has been Gene Vann.
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3: From feature story news in Washington, I'm Nick Harper with the Week in Review. Much of the week was dominated with the continuing US-Iran conflict. The ceasefire remains despite a flare-up in tensions and an exchange of fire in the Strait of Hormuz. The US gave Iran a couple of days to weigh up a 14-point memorandum, a one-pager that could end the fighting. As FSN's Alastair D'Souza reports.
4: U.S. Secretary of State Marco Rubio, while on a trip to Italy, says Iran's response is expected Friday. Rubio says he hopes serious negotiations then follow. The U.S. proposal is aimed at putting an immediate end to the fighting and opening up the Strait of Hormuz. A 30-day period of talks would then take place to address tough questions on Iran's nuclear program. Meanwhile, the fighting continued Thursday, marking the most intense military confrontation in weeks, U.S. President Trump insisting the ceasefire is very much in place.
3: The US and the Vatican have committed to improving bilateral ties after a fence-mending visit by Secretary of State Marco Rubio. His trip to Rome comes amid President Donald Trump's repeated broadsides against the leader of the Catholic Church, who's urged for peace in the Middle East. Ever since Tony Waterman sent this report from Washington.
1: It's an unusual assignment for Secretary Rubio to repair relations with the Vatican after his boss, President Trump, called the Pope weak and said the head of the Catholic Church supported Iran having a nuclear weapon. The State Department says Rubio and Pope Leo discussed the situation in the Middle East during his 2.5-hour visit to the Vatican, but didn't go into detail. Pope Leo, the first American pontiff, has been a vocal critic of Trump's war in Iran and his immigration policies. The trip was partly meant to help the White House shore up conservative Christian voters ahead of the midterms, a loyal Trump base upset with how he's treated the pontiff and memes the president has posted depicting himself as Jesus.
3: A U.S. federal trade court this week struck down President Donald Trump's global 10% tariff, declaring it illegal. The White House imposed the rate in February after the Supreme Court ruled against the administration's Liberation Day tariffs. Meanwhile, President Trump has set a July 4th deadline for the European Union to implement a trade deal brokered last summer. Ever since William Denslow sent this report from Brussels.
5: Despite having what he called a great call with European Commission President Ursula von der Leyen, President Trump announced that tariffs would soar should the trade agreement not be implemented by July 4th. Under the agreement, European goods would see duties largely capped at 15%, while the US would see tariffs on its products wiped out. The European Parliament and EU member states must still endorse the deal.
3: From bureaus worldwide, this is FSN. This week, a deadly hantavirus outbreak on board a cruise ship led to Spain giving the vessel permission to dock in the Canary Islands. Three passengers have died on board since it set sail from Argentina across the Atlantic Ocean last month. Former passengers who left the ship at earlier ports have been advised to self-isolate. FSN Stuart Smith reports from London.
6: 146 people from 23 nations are still on board the ship, which has been anchored off the African island nation of Cape Verde for 3 days after being refused permission to disembark. It's now sailing to Spain's Canary Islands, from where passengers will return home after being checked if they're fit to travel. But the president of the Canary Islands has protested the plan. While the variant of the disease believed to be responsible for this outbreak is transmissible between humans, it requires much closer contact than flu or COVID-19. And the World Health Organization says there's no need for panic. Stuart Smith, London.
3: An explosion at a fireworks factory in central China this week killed at least 35 people. Chinese President Xi Jinping urged all-out efforts to search for people who were unaccounted for and to save the dozens of people who were injured in the explosion. FSN's Laura Westbrook sent this report from Hong Kong.
7: Online footage showed white smoke billowing high into the air at the explosion site. And there was also damage to homes at nearby villages. Footage showing that glass was shattered and some doors also broken at some homes at nearby villages. Also, residents reported that heavy rocks were blown onto the road. Around 480 personnel, including firefighters, rescuers and medical personnel, they have been on the scene.
3: And that's the Week in Review. That's Feature Story News, Nick Harper reporting.
8: Welcome back, everybody. I'm Rick Pettigrew, back again now to tell you about four fascinating news stories from this past week of Archaeologica. 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Our stories this time are about perishable artifacts from dry caves in central Oregon, a very early Egyptian bow drill that's been hiding in plain sight for decades, evidence from islands near Greenland that the earliest human arrivals already could navigate across large areas of ice-free ocean, and an innovative modeling study of the late Pleistocene ranges of plants that became domesticated crops. 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We now have hundreds of titles you can binge upon, including our recent video series about searching for the lost aircraft of Amelia Earhart. 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Again, that link is heritagetac.org. Our tour program, TAC Tours, will continue in October 2026 with our tour of spectacular sites in Turkey, including Göbekli Tepe. Registration is open for that. The link to our tour program is at archaeologychannel.org/tours. And now here's Laura Kennedy with the audio news from Archaeologica. We hope you find this to be a valuable part of your day.
9: Welcome to the audio news from Archaeologica. I'm Laura Kennedy, and these are the headlines in archaeological and historical news for the week of February 8th through the 14th, 2026. Our first story comes from Central Oregon, where artifacts from two late Pleistocene sites help archaeologists understand how people responded to sudden climate change. As reported by phys.org, amateur archaeologist John Cowles excavated Cougar Mountain Cave in 1958. He kept many of the artifacts in his private collection until his death in the 1980s. The Favel Museum in Klamath Falls later acquired them. Researchers from the University of Oregon and the University of Nevada have now completed the first detailed scientific study of these materials. They also examined artifacts from the nearby Paisley Caves. Dry conditions in central Oregon slowed decomposition and allowed rare organic objects to survive in both cave systems. The collection includes bone needles, braided fiber cordage, and hide strips. Perishable materials from this era rarely survive in excavations, which makes these finds important for understanding daily life. Researchers used radiocarbon dating, zooarchaeology by mass spectrometry, and taxonomic identification to study the objects. Zooarchaeology by mass spectrometry identifies animal species through protein analysis. Radiocarbon dating shows that many of the artifacts date to the period from 12,100 to 11,000 years before present. These dates fall within the Younger Dryas, an abrupt cooling period that followed warmer, late Pleistocene conditions. Earlier research from this period focused mainly on big game hunting, because stone tools preserve more easily than fiber or hide. The Oregon cave collections provide direct evidence of perishable technologies that rarely appear in the archaeological record. One especially important object is a fragment of sewn elk hide. Researchers observed stitching made from plant fiber and animal hair cord that passes through the hide and ties off in a separate fragment. They propose that the piece may have formed part of close-fitting clothing, a moccasin, a bag, or a portable shelter covering. Researchers explain that sewing with bone needles allows tighter construction than loosely draped hides. Such construction likely improved insulation during colder conditions. They pointed out that no post-Ice Age cultural deposits in the northern Great Basin have yielded eyed bone needles, and they suggest that the warmed climate during this period might have made tight-fitting clothing less necessary. The study appeared in the journal Science Advances. Next, we turn to Egypt, where archaeologists have re-examined a small copper alloy artifact from a pre-dynastic grave. As reported by Heritage Daily, archaeologists excavated the object in the early 20th century from grave 3932 at the Badari Cemetery in Upper Egypt. The Museum of Archaeology and Anthropology at the University of Cambridge now houses it. The artifact measures 63 millimeters in length and weighs about 1.5 grams. Early researchers described it as a small copper awl with a leather thong wrapped around it. That short description guided its interpretation for decades. Researchers from Newcastle University and the Academy of Fine Arts of Vienna have now studied the object again. Microscopic analysis revealed fine circular wear marks, rounded edges, and a slight bending at the tip. These features suggest sustained rotary motion rather than simple puncturing. Six tight coils of fragile leather remain around the shaft. Researchers interpret these coils as remnants of a bowstring. In a bow drill system, a cord wraps around a vertical shaft. A bow moves back and forth to create rapid rotation. Radiocarbon context places the artifact in the late 4th millennium BC, between 3300 and 3000. This period predates the political unification of Egypt and the rise of the pharaonic state. Researchers also conducted metallurgical analysis using portable X-ray fluorescence. The alloy contains copper, arsenic, nickel, lead, and silver. This mixture would have produced a harder metal than pure copper. Presence of lead and silver may reflect deliberate alloying and participation in exchange networks across the eastern Mediterranean. Archaeologists have documented rotary drilling in later Egyptian contexts, including the New Kingdom in the 2nd millennium BC. This reassessment suggests that Egyptian craftspeople used mechanically assisted drilling more than 2 millennia earlier than previously thought, based on surviving tool sets. The study appeared in the journal Egypt and the Levant. We now look to Greenland, where archaeologists have examined how the first people in the high Arctic traveled across open water and interacted with a complex marine environment. As reported by ConnectSci, researchers from the University of Calgary and Elisima Tusarfik, the University of Greenland, documented 300 artifacts linked to early Paleo-Inuit communities. These groups reached northern Greenland after glacial retreat opened navigable sea routes. About 50 kilometers off Greenland's northwestern coast lies Kitsisut, also known as the Kerry Islands. Archaeologists identified tent rings and hearths on these islands. Radiocarbon evidence places visits to Kitsisut at 2500 BC. Kitsisut lies within Pikialasorsuak, the North Water Polynya. A polynya is an area of open water surrounded by sea ice formed by winds and ocean currents. Pikialasorsuak spans 85,000 square kilometers and supports abundant marine life, including seabirds and marine mammals. Much of the surrounding sea remains ice-covered for most of the year. Strong currents, fog, and crosswinds make travel difficult even today. Researchers note that reaching Kitsisut required a 50-kilometer journey across open ocean. For small, skin-on-frame watercraft, this crossing required careful navigation and planning. The archaeological evidence, surprisingly, suggests that early Paleo-Inuit communities made this voyage repeatedly to access seasonal resources such as seabird colonies and marine mammals. By transporting marine nutrients inland, these communities may have influenced local ecological patterns and seabird populations. The study appeared in the journal Antiquity. We close this week with a study that examines where the wild ancestors of major crops grew before early farming began. As reported by phys.org, researchers from the University of Copenhagen and the University of the Basque Country reconstructed the geographic ranges of 65 wild plant species linked to early farming in West Asia. These include the wild ancestors of wheat, barley, rye, and lentils. Archaeological evidence places the emergence of farming communities in West Asia at approximately 10,000 BC. However, researchers have known little about the natural vegetation surrounding these early settlements. The team combined large open data sets that track where plant species grow today with climate simulations that model past environmental conditions. They then applied machine learning to estimate where these species grew during the late Ice Age. The results show that many crop ancestors occupied smaller and more concentrated areas than earlier models suggested. Several species clustered along the Mediterranean coast of the Levant rather than spreading broadly across the Middle East. Researchers identify this coastal region as a refuge during colder and drier Ice Age conditions. The findings suggest that early farmers relied on geographically limited plant populations instead of widespread ones. This method gives researchers a new way to study early farming. It doesn't rely on preserved seeds. Instead, it uses climate models to estimate where ancient plants grew. The study appeared in the journal Open Quaternary. That wraps up the news for this week. For more stories and daily news updates, visit Archaeologica on the World Wide Web at archaeologica.org, where all the news is history. 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I'm Laura Kennedy, and I'll see you next week.
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12: If you're like me, you have this recurring dream where someone hauls out the microscope and a slide and asks you to identify whether the cells you're looking at belong to a plant or an animal. Sounds like a nightmare, right? Well, luckily it turns out that the differences between plant and animal cells are easy to spot. The best case scenario is that the cell you're looking at is green, thanks to chlorophyll, the pigment that traps sunlight, which the plant then uses as part of photosynthesis. Still, you can't always count on this to be true. Flower cells may contain red, orange, and yellow pigments, and root cells may contain no colorful pigments at all. In this case, you can recognize a plant cell by its rigid cell wall and by the fact that it contains a fluid-filled space known as a vacuole. You see, unlike animals, plants aren't able to excrete excess water, which means that sometimes the fluid pressure inside their cells gets pretty high. This is where the cell wall comes in. It prevents the cell from bursting. Another way the plant cell is adapted to the fact that it can't excrete waste is in the function of its vacuole, which it uses to store and recycle metabolic products into substances used for plant growth. The vacuole also contains other organic materials, such as some of the pigments that give flowers their color, and poisons to fend off predators. So go ahead and turn that nightmare into a dream and impress your friends with your ability to identify cells. You might even consider investing in a microscope. This moment of science comes from Indiana University. I'm Yael Cassander.
2: If you've got a story to tell, I'd like to hear you.

0: business. Franklin was unique, however, in his willingness to help young business people get their start in the printing business, and almost everyone he sponsored was outside of his immediate family. On September 31, 1731, Franklin formed a printing partnership with Thomas Whitmarsh to run a printing office in Charleston, South Carolina. It was an early form of franchising, and it lasted through three owners, including a woman, a radical and progressive move on Franklin's part. Ultimately, Franklin's printing partnerships stretched from as far north as Connecticut and New York to as far south as South Carolina and even Barbados. Franklin retired from his printing business in 1748, but he carried his publishing habits throughout his life and travels. From September 22nd through September 26th, 1770, Franklin published the Craven Street Gazette while residing at 36 Craven Street in London. During its five-day print run, Franklin's satirical newspaper makes light of the home's occupants and events, or lack thereof. In the paper, he refers to himself as Dr. Fatsides. In a letter to a close friend written on September 19, 1772, Franklin describes a method of decision-making he called moral algebra. He writes, "Divide half a sheet of paper by a line into two columns, writing over the one pro and over the other con. Then, during 3 or 4 days' consideration, I put down under the different heads short hints of the different motives that at different times occur to me for or against the measure. When I have thus got them all together in one view, I endeavor to estimate their respective weights. And where I find two, one on each side, that seem equal, I strike them both out. If I find a reason pro equal to some two reasons con, I strike out the three. If I judge some two reasons con equal to some three reasons pro, I strike out the five. And thus proceeding, I find at length where the balance lies. And if after a day or two of further consideration, nothing new that is of importance occurs on either side, I come to a determination accordingly." In the late September pages of Franklin's very first Poor Richard's Almanac in 1733, Franklin noted that there is no little enemy. And finally, in late September of 1746, Franklin points ahead to his life as a gentleman and scientist, noting that a life of leisure and a life of laziness are two things. So remember, a penny saved is still a penny earned, even though Ben Franklin never really said this.
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2: Science.
3: I'm Dr. Anthony Lizowitz, and this is Climate Connections. Next week, the Vermont Green Football Club kicks off its season. This pre-professional soccer team hopes to repeat last year's success when they went undefeated and won their league's national championship. But winning on the field is not the Vermont Green's only goal.
4: We want to be a leader and we want to be an example in addressing the climate crisis through the game of soccer.
3: Club co-founder Patrick Inferna says the team is taking steps to reduce its climate impact, and it's going beyond that by building a community of fans who are passionate about doing the same. People who bike to games get free raffle tickets. The club invites halftime speakers who talk about climate issues, and community nonprofits share information in the concourse. Staff and volunteers sort through trash, recycling, and compost bins to minimize what's sent to the landfill. And Inferna says some fans are so committed that they formed an independent group that fundraises for climate and social justice efforts.
4: And I think more than anything, that is success. When I look at our fans organizing together and engaging with our partners and deciding that while they are enjoying the game of soccer, they are going to make it mean something more. That is the coolest thing that we've experienced since founding this club.
3: Climate Connections is produced by the Yale Center for Environmental Communication. To learn more about climate change, visit climateconnections.org.
5: July 8, 2011 was an historic day. It marked the end of an era, the final launch of the space shuttle. Now that the four astronauts aboard Atlantis have returned from their 12-day mission, it brings to an end

0: the 30-year space shuttle program. So what does this mean for the future of space exploration? To find out, keep listening to this week's edition of the Redshift Report.
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0: Hi everyone, welcome to the Redshift Report. I'm your host, Ken Huxley, coming to you from the Ontario Science Centre. Today, I'm in the Redshift Report studios with researcher Sarah Poirier. Hi Sarah, how's it going?
3: I'm great, Ken. How are you?
0: Good, thank you. So you were with our visitors here at the Science Centre watching the final shuttle launch. What was going through your mind at the time?
3: Well, I was very, very excited, of course, but I was also very nervous because...
4: At the tone, we've reached the top of the hour. WIZULP, Newark, Radio Newark News.
5: This is DW News, our top stories. World Health Organization Chief Tedros Adhanom Ghebreyesus has arrived in the Spanish island of Tenerife to oversee the evacuation of a cruise ship hit by a hantavirus outbreak. The Hondius will remain offshore while more than 140 passengers and crew leave. The WHO chief said that hantavirus was not another COVID and that the current public health risk was low. Iran's state media say the Islamic Revolutionary Guards could target U.S. sites if Iranian tankers come under fire. U.S. President Donald Trump says he's expecting an answer from Tehran on the latest U.S. proposal to end the war. Recent days have seen the biggest flare-ups in fighting in and around the Strait of Hormuz since a ceasefire began a month ago. Center-right leader Peter Modyar has been sworn in as Hungary's prime minister. Last month, he defeated nationalist Viktor Orban in a landslide that ended his 16 years in power. There were celebrations outside Parliament in Budapest after Modyar took office. The future health minister performed a dance that had earlier gone viral on the internet, now joined by hundreds of well-wishers.
6: A glimpse into the zoo after hours. You're on the Soundbeat.
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0: Soundbeat is produced at the Belfer Audio Archive, home to one of the largest cylinder collections on the planet. 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
2: Hello, and welcome to Distillations, extracts from the past, present, and future of chemistry. I'm Mayor Rindy. Today, part three of our four-part series on the original elements. Earth, air, water, and one of the most beautiful and dangerous elements, fire. That's coming up on today's episode of Distillations. Fire symbolizes anger, energy, and passion. It's a force of both creation and destruction, and since the earliest days of civilization, humans have fought to create, control, and harness its awesome power. During the 20th century, naturally fire-resistant materials provided some defense against

0: inspires more destructive forces. But as major health issues related to naturally heat-resistant materials like asbestos became known, researchers turned to synthetic flame retardants. Victoria Indeviro has this brief history on the chemicals that help us fight fire.
1: Fire has been a crucial part of the home since the dawn of mankind. It has allowed us to cook our food, stay warm in winter months, forge tools and weapons, and create art. But as modern conveniences have lessened our need for a fire in every hearth, fire has become more of a liability than a boon. Plastics and other synthetic materials have replaced naturally fire-resistant materials. Plus, we smoke more in the house, surrounded by these highly flammable items. Smoking indoors has become the leading cause of house fires. So in 1975, a California law was passed in an effort to curb this growing trend. It required that flame retardants be applied to all household furniture, especially beds and couches. Flame retardants can't prevent or put out fires, but they can hold off a fire for at least 12 seconds, hopefully giving residents enough time to escape the danger. Unfortunately, this well-intentioned solution created new health problems. The earliest chemical flame retardants were polychlorinated biphenyls, or PCBs. Around the same time they became really popular, they were linked to increased cancer rates, skin rashes, cognitive retardation, and endocrine disruption in animals, and were soon deemed inappropriate for human use. The United States banned PCBs in 1979. Another chemical flame retardant took the place of PCBs. Polybrominated diphenyl ethers, or PBDEs, are used in all kinds of modern household products. One type is used in the polyurethane foam found in mattresses and seat cushions. Another is used for high-impact plastics, like fax machines, computers, telephones, and kitchen appliances. And yet another kind of PBDE is found in carpet foam pads, televisions, computers and cable insulation, adhesives, and textile coating. Now these chemicals, too, have come under scrutiny. In June 2010, reports showed that long-term exposure to PBDEs can lead to thyroid problems in women, difficulty conceiving, miscarriages, and slowed fetal development. The PBDEs used in foam mattresses and fax machines have since been phased out in the U.S. And in Europe, all PBDEs have been banned. Even though flame retardants continue to create health concerns, the legislation requiring them remains. The struggle to protect consumers from both fire and toxic chemicals continues to be a difficult balancing act. For Distillations, I'm Victoria Indeviro.
0: Victoria Indeviro is Distillations' executive producer. You're listening to Distillations. I'm Mayor Indy. Even the best innovations can't protect us entirely from the destructive power of fire. Around the same time scientists were working to create new and more effective flame retardants, researchers were also working to create new and more effective treatments for severe burns. In the 1970s, MIT professor Ioannis Yannis and burn surgeon Dr. John Burke came up with one of the first artificial skins, now known as Integra. It was patented in 1996. 6 years later, Forest Service firefighter Mike McEnany was flown to Harborview Medical Center in Seattle with severe burns over 65% of his body. This is his story. Please be aware, this piece contains some graphic content.
2: Fire doesn't scare me at all, especially after being on fire. My sons, we're having a birthday party for them, and we decided to have, you know, barbecue in the backyard, have a bonfire, all good. Started raining, so everybody stopped for the night, went in the house. You know, we didn't even think about the fire. The rain's going to put it out, no big deal. Next day, it was nice, so we decided to do it again. And I went out, put all the wood in the fire pit, like always, got a gas can, and just was going to pour a little gas on it to get it going because it was wet. Pouring it in there, and I seen as soon as it opened that hole up and I saw it was red, I saw the fire coming right out of that thing. I was trying to chuck it. I was trying to throw it over the fence. Didn't make it. Well, you ever been like really close to a firecracker when it just goes off? It's just like, bang! bang, and then you don't hear anything. That's what it was like. It was just loud, and then nothing. Blew me halfway across the backyard. You know, it sent me about 25 or 30 feet. The whole patio was on fire. Side of the house was on fire. I just dumped in the grass. I remember getting in the helicopter, and that was about it. That's the last thing I remember for, a month and a half probably.
3: My name is Nicole Gibran, and I am the director of the University of Washington Regional Burn Center. Depending on the depth of the burn, you either injure the outer layer of the skin, which is known as the epidermis, or you injure the deeper layers of the skin, which is the dermis. A minor burn would be a sunburn, and that would injure just the top of the epidermis. A third degree burn injures the deepest layers of the dermis.
2: It was all full thickness. It was third degree all the way down, like 65% of everything. Like I said, it doesn't hurt when you're on fire, but afterwards, oh man, it hurts so bad. And just laying there, I just don't even really like to think about it now, but I got both legs all the way up, lost half of my butt. The whole side of my face was actually cooked off too.
3: 90% of the time, we take skin from another part of the patient's body and we replace the skin on the burn wound with that skin graft. If your burns are so big, one option, if we don't have enough skin, is to use an artificial skin. We predominantly use one which is known as Integra, and when it works well, it's brilliant. When we take a patient to the operating room, the first step is to scrub everything down and then cut away the dead tissue. And it's not a very precise science. The way we know that we've cut away all the dead tissue is that the wound bed is bleeding.
2: They had me strung up. It was like skinning a deer.
3: If there's some dermis left, it should be pearly white. If we have to cut down to the fat, then it has to be lemon or egg yolk colored yellow. Integra has two layers. The layer which is incorporated into the wound has collagen, which is derived from cows, and it has another protein which is derived from the fins of sharks. So if you imagined taking a thick piece of cellophane and applying a layer of very thick jello, that's what the Integra feels like. We put it on the wound and we staple the Integra in place. The blood vessels are migrating in and they are providing a blood supply so that this will live and become part of the patient's body. In the meantime, the fibroblasts, which are your protein-making cells of the skin, they are migrating in and they are attaching to some of the collagen in the Integra. They are producing enzymes which are chewing up the Integra, but they're also laying down their own proteins in the same places that the Integra has been. And so gradually, the Integra is eaten away by the patient's own cells, and it is replaced by the patient's own natural proteins. Neodermis, we call it. New dermis, neodermis. The Integra is still there up to a year, even sometimes 2 years, but eventually it all goes away.
2: When all that was going on, it wasn't even like I was there, to tell you the truth. Everything was just spinning. I mean, it was like everything was like a dream, just laying there, doped up. Couldn't do anything, couldn't move, hurting like hell. You know, there's times when I thought, man, this really sucks. So, you know, why did I survive, you know, for how miserable it was and for all the pain that it was.
3: Skin grafts are usually going to be numb.
2: I had to learn how to do everything all over again with my hands. You know, if I'm holding a pen or whatever and I'm not thinking about it, I just drop it because I don't feel it that I'm doing it. So I used to have like the death grip on everything. The Integra, it just looks like nothing happened. And that's what everybody was saying. You know, it was like, oh, you got fake skin. Say firefighters, you know what? Most of them are pyros in their own special way. It's still, I love it. Are you kidding? I love fire. I won't ever give that up. Knowing that you can get up to it and beat it down, it's like, I don't know, maybe it's like being able to stand up to it and put it in its place, you know? And knowing that you can. You get burned, and most of the time you don't survive, but for some reason, it didn't take me out, so I won.
0: Eight years after getting burned, Mike still volunteers for his local fire department. He also works full-time as an electrician. Anna Boyko-Wyrock produced that story. For more information, please visit chemheritage.org/distillations. And that's it for today's show. 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Our show is produced by Victoria Indeviro, Mia Lobel, Jennifer Dionisio, and Michal Meyer. Our theme music is composed and performed by Dave Kaufman. 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Until next time, I'm
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5: The following piece comes from Backstory with the American History Guys. Each week, Backstory takes a topic, say birth, disease, or college sports, and explores the history of that topic in America. Historians Brian Ballow, Ed Ayers, and Peter Onuf host the show. Here's Brian.

0: If you're just joining us, this is Backstory, and we've been talking about the history of body image in America. So far, we've focused on how people have tried to alter their own bodies. But, you know, I want to bring us into the 20th century, because that's when the federal government got into the game. And that story begins in the years after World War II. In the war's first year, 50% of all the men drafted actually were rejected for service. Some for things like flat feet or bad eyesight, others because of illness, both mental and physical. But a few of those men who were rejected got slapped down because of the very shape of their bodies.
1: Rejection specifically for weight, for example, actually made up only 60 to 70,000 rejected men, which is very few. It's about 2% at the time.
0: This is Rachel Moran, an historian at Penn State and Miller Center National Fellow.
1: It's a small reason for rejection, but it becomes huge in the national imagination.
0: So right after World War II, this very famous doctor,
1: Dr. Hans Krauss,
0: puts together a study. He wants to know how fit American kids are compared to kids in other countries. So he takes a few thousand American kids and a few thousand European kids
1: and asks them all to do toe touches and things like that. And in the end, he determines that American children are incredibly unfit compared to their European competitors, and that this fitness is what he calls a menace to our security.
0: So Dr. Krauss is a really big deal doctor at the time. People call him the father of sports medicine. And word of his study gets back to President Eisenhower, who's already plugged into the fitness world.
1: Eisenhower was actually a bit of a fitness nut. He would evangelize about low-carb diets. And at one point in the White House, he actually held this playful Biggest Loser contest with a couple of his friends where they owed him money if they didn't lose weight fast enough.
0: And after reading Krauss's study in 1955, Eisenhower tries to hold a conference to figure out just how to get American kids more fit.
1: They actually have to put their conference off because Eisenhower has his heart attack.
0: Minor setback there. They reschedule and hold the conference the next year. And it's at this conference that they established the President's Council on Youth Fitness. It later became the President's Council on Physical Fitness, and many other names followed. But this is the beginning of the Cold War. And so the idea of the government trying to shape people's bodies, well, it feels a little problematic, a little like communism.
1: It's images of Russian calisthenics being done by force that makes it so important that American calisthenics are done by choice.
0: And guys, who do you turn to when you want to persuade people to voluntarily choose things themselves? Of course, you turn to Madison Avenue. The President's Council teams up with the Advertising Council. These are the folks who brought you Smokey the Bear, McGruff the Crime Dog, etc., etc. And Madison Avenue delivers. They produce thousands of ads, print, TV, radio, all to convince kids that physical fitness is cool.
1: There are some great ones that really connect American anxiety about the Cold War with sort of anxiety about fitness. So there's a big focus on astronauts, for instance, astronauts being a great Cold War dream job for American boys. So if Captain Jim Lovell of Apollo 13 fame is standing in front of a rocket and says, any kid who wants my job will have to be in pretty good shape.
2: You know, we're pretty well motivated to keep in shape. I'll tell you where it gets tough, though. When you're on the road. But when you know that staying in shape and keeping healthy can make the big difference to you in the program, you do it.
1: If you're an American boy in Cold War culture, that's going to be a pretty appealing message.
0: The Fitness Council also struck gold with a musical hit, the Chicken Fat song.
1: Chicken Fat is a song that was composed by Meredith Willson and actually sung by Robert Preston, both of whom were Broadway stars at the time. And it's prepared in 1962, specifically for Kennedy's President's Council on Physical Fitness. And the song's about 6.5 minutes long, and it's a calisthenics song. So essentially, it's the kind of record that your school would put on the PA system, or perhaps your classroom teacher would play. And the song would admonish you to touch your toes, to do sit-ups, in a sort of 6.5 minute rhythmic style.
3: Push up every morning, 10 times push up.

0: And in fact, the song managed to sell over 100,000 records its first year.
1: As we were finishing the interview, I had sort of a therapy moment where I confessed to Rachel, talked to her about the traumatizing experience in elementary school when we were all tested for the number of pull-ups that we could do.
2: Oh.
1: For me, the number was, zero. Rachel, are Eisenhower and Kennedy's physical fitness programs to blame for that, or did I just have a sadistic gym teacher?
0: Oh, no, you definitely get to put your blame, actually, in this case, on Lyndon Johnson.
1: One of my favorite presidents. Who knew?
0: Well, in 1966, very much as part of the President's Council on Physical Fitness, it's his administration that's going to issue the President's Award for Physical Fitness. So while schools were in no way forced to institute these programs, essentially programming for the President's Award is going to spread slowly nationwide. Ooh. And that includes running the mile and the flexibility tests and, the pull-ups.
1: Oh, my God.
0: So I tell my students that the reason they have to run the mile in high school is because we were afraid of communists. I think it's good. I think it's good to know.
1: Right. Don't look back. They might be gaining on you. What do you think the lasting effects of these programs that were started in the late 50s and the early 60s are today?
0: I think that the most interesting effects might be the handicap it's placed on government programs that might actually address fitness issues. Because fitness was set up at this Cold War moment with this extreme emphasis on limited government and individual freedoms, there's a real sense that everything has to be done through advertising. Everything has to be done by asking schools to voluntarily take up government ideas. And in the end, that means that the entire program comes off almost as a joke to some people when I mention it. It doesn't seem like even a real function of the government. What is this President's Council? And I think it's made it very difficult for the council to do anything meaningful in the long run because it's already set up as a sort of shell of an agency. And I think that that also has effects for Michelle Obama's Let's Move, and that I think the expectations for what government fitness and nutrition programs might do is already set.
3: When you feel stressed or feel uptight, that's the time to exercise. Now you're looking great.
1: Rachel Moran is an historian at Penn State University and a Miller Center National Fellow.
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6: This week, we'll be answering a podcast listener's question about what it would be like to fly through the asteroid belt. But first, a fascinating case study. We hear a lot about patients who lose their memory, either due to an accident or a disease like Alzheimer's. But we learned about a person with abnormally good memory.
5: Do you remember what you did yesterday? Well, how about May 10th, 1996? For a 40-year-old woman known as AJ, these questions are equally easy. Psychiatrist James McGaugh of the University of California at Irvine has been studying her previously undocumented super memory. For example, given no advance warning, she was able to rattle off the dates of Easter for the past 20 years.
7: And she is Jewish and would have no specific reason to pay attention to Easters. But without any effort at all, she immediately gave us the dates. She made a mistake by 2 days and then quickly corrected it. And she also told us what she was doing on each of those days, which we verified by turning to a diary that she had kept over the years.
5: Remarkably, he says AJ doesn't rely on rote memorization or mnemonic devices. She just vividly recalls each day as if it were yesterday. His team plans to use brain scans to find out if her memory is organized differently than other people's.
6: To reduce our dependence on oil, scientists are renewing their efforts to make alternative fuels like ethanol economically viable. It turns out one solution could be found in elephant dung.
5: Yes, you heard right, elephant dung. Ethanol from plants like corn is a promising alternative fuel, and now scientists in the Netherlands have developed a more efficient way to produce it using a gene from a fungus found in elephant dung. Industrial microbiologist Ton van Maris of the Delft University of Technology explains that baker's yeast can convert certain plant sugars into ethanol, but it couldn't metabolize the indigestible wood sugars until now.
2: By taking this gene from the fungus we isolated from the elephant dung and putting it into baker's yeast, we have created a yeast strain that, under laboratory conditions, can produce almost twice the amount of ethanol from plant biomass as a normal yeast strain would do.
5: He says that because elephants eat so much roughage, their digestive tracts are full of microorganisms that can tackle the tougher sugars.
6: So here's a scary question. What would the world be like if teenagers ran the show? One researcher used the internet to find out, and the answer is not as scary as you might think.
5: That's right. The stereotypical internet geek is male, but social scientist Justine Cassell of Northwestern University has found that the web may be more of a girl's world than people realize. She helped create an international online community for 10 to 16-year-olds. The kids discussed global problems like poverty and war, and then elected delegates to present their ideas in Boston. Remarkably, more girls were elected than boys. And what's more, the boys who were elected had adopted a leadership style more characteristic of the girls.
8: Being democratic, participatory, and engaging everyone in the dialogue. So clearly this is a space where girls thrive.
5: She says this may happen because gender isn't always obvious online, so kids can escape the biases of the physical world.
6: Asteroids are space rocks that orbit the sun, mainly in the region between Mars and Jupiter called the asteroid belt. One listener wants to know what it would be like to fly through the asteroid belt.
5: Yes, listener Cyril Emery of Silver Spring, Maryland, who asks why spacecraft sent beyond Mars don't crash when passing through the asteroid belt. Well, astronomer Sean Raymond of the University of Colorado says the asteroid belt isn't nearly as dense as sci-fi movies would have you believe. In fact, the total mass of all the asteroids is just 4% that of the moon, and they're spread out over billions of miles.
9: So the chance of encountering one, if you're not trying to, is very small. And typically, if you're going to an asteroid, you go out of your way to go and have a close flyby and take some pictures.
5: As several space missions have done. If you have a science question, call us at 1-800-WHY-IS-IT.
6: Right, and if we use it on the air or in our podcast, you'll win a Science Update mug, just like Cyril. Our final story might change the way you look at bacon forever.
5: A team of researchers report creating bioengineered pigs that produce omega-3 fatty acids, the healthy fats naturally produced in some fish and plants. The results were published in the journal Nature Biotechnology and point to two areas of research. First, the creation of heart-healthy pork that would provide a new source of omega-3, and secondly, the study of the pigs themselves and their hearts. The cardiovascular system of pigs and humans are similar, so studying how omega-3 fatty acids affect the pigs could help the researchers learn how the compounds work in people. In related news, researchers at the University of Pittsburgh report that omega-3 fatty acids are effective at killing liver cancer cells in the lab. The compound stimulated what's known as apoptosis, or cell suicide, in the cancer cells.
6: Well, we've come to the end of another Science Update podcast. Please subscribe, if you haven't already, at www.scienceupdate.com. It's free, and while you're there, you can browse our archive and submit a science question. You can also call us at 1-800-WHY-IS-IT.
5: Next week, we have a very special series on fish. Thanks for listening. I'm Bob Hirshon.
6: And I'm Chelsea Wald.
5: For AAAS, the
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12: This is the World Industrial News for Monday, May 11th. Brought to you by Industrial Info Resources of Sugarland, Texas. Years in the making, Sempra Energy's Energicosta Azul liquefied natural gas export facility is gearing up to begin production. The plant, located on Baja California's Pacific coast in Mexico, began receiving feed gas April 20th. Sempra said it expects initial LNG production to begin in June. The plant will export LNG produced from natural gas sourced from the Permian Basin of Texas and New Mexico. North American energy can play a critical role in ensuring the world has adequate supplies, given the conflict raging in the Middle East, the head of Canadian energy company Enbridge said. Greg Ebel, the president and CEO of Enbridge, said Friday that his company can play a pivotal role in ensuring global energy security, given its diverse portfolio, from LNG to crude oil, saying, quote, North America's role in the global energy system has become increasingly critical. Recent geopolitical developments, including the conflict involving Iran, have reinforced the importance of energy security, positioning both Canada and the United States to increasingly supply reliable energy to global markets. End quote. Belgium's government has announced its intent to take over the country's nuclear power fleet from French energy company, Engie, in an effort to secure its future energy supplies. Industrial Info Resources is tracking 5 nuclear power projects in Belgium worth roughly $9.5 billion. Mexico will launch new tenders for power generation and storage as it seeks to increase its share of renewables to 38% by 2030. The government also announced efforts to expedite permit approvals and ease red tape for projects of 20 megawatts or less. For details on these and other breaking news, read the full stories at industrialinfo.com. I'm Christine Ramos, reporting for Industrial Info News.

0: Hi, my name is Ken Chisholm. I'm the director of the Science Working Group at Radio Newark. I'm retired now, but I spent my career in the chemical industry after obtaining university degrees in forestry, botany, and biochemistry. At Radio Newark, we're always on the lookout for people who have an interest in communicating stories related to science. There are so many stories right here in Newark. 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Thank you and have a good day.
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2: Hello, everyone. This is Yanya Correa for the Archaeology Channel with another weekly installment of the audio news from Archaeologica. This week's stories are just a small sample of the groundbreaking archaeological research going on now, all over the world. In the West Highlands of Scotland, archaeologists have unearthed the first fully intact Viking boat burial, complete with the remains of a body and artifacts indicating that the man was a high-ranking warrior. Excavation at an ancient Etruscan site in the Mugello Valley in Italy have yielded a decorated fragment of pottery that depicts what is believed to be the earliest representation of childbirth in Western art. A discovery of a large number of man-made blades in Kesem Cave near Tel Aviv in Israel is providing evidence that early humans were manufacturing advanced blades as early as 400,000 years ago. And lastly, in the U.S., a bone point fragment found in a mastodon rib has been confirmed to be an early spear point. Ironically, the bone spear point is made from mastodon bone. This program is brought to you in part by the Turkish Ministry of Culture and Tourism, offering visitors to Turkey a unique experience among archaeological sites representing thousands of years of cultural heritage. Learn more about the wonders of Turkey at goturkey.com. Thanks go to our supporting members, without whose help we would not be able to present this program. Please look for membership information at archaeologychannel.org. And now, here's Laura Pettigrew with the audio news from Archaeologica. We hope you find this to be a valuable part of your day.
3: Welcome to the audio news from Archaeologica. I'm Laura Pettigrew, and these are the headlines in archaeological and historical news from October 16th to October 22nd, 2011. In the United Kingdom, archaeologists have uncovered the first fully intact Viking boat burial site in the Scottish West Highlands. The term fully intact means researchers found and recovered the remains of the body along with objects as well as evidence of the boat. According to archaeologist Dr. Hannah Cobb from the University of Manchester, a co-author of the project, the site may date back more than 1,000 years. Artifacts buried next to the man suggest he was a high-ranking warrior. He was buried with an axe, a sword with a decorated hilt, a spear, a shield boss, a bronze ring pin, and about 200 rivets that are the remains of the boat used as a coffin. Other finds in the 5-meter-long grave included a knife, what could have been the tip of a bronze drinking horn, a whetstone from Norway, a ring pin from Ireland, and Viking pottery, as well as dozens of pieces of unidentified iron. Dr. Oliver Harris, project co-director from the University of Leicester's School of Archaeology and Ancient History, notes that in previous seasons, their work has examined evidence of changing beliefs and lifestyles in the area through a study of burial practices in the Neolithic and Bronze Age periods between 6,000 and 2,800 years ago. Their research also has yielded evidence for what will be one of the best-dated Neolithic chambered cairns in Scotland when all of the post-excavation work is complete. Now we take you to Italy, where an excavation at Poggiocola, the site of a 2,700-year-old Etruscan settlement in the Mugello Valley, has turned up a unique find, two images of a woman giving birth to a child. Researchers at the Mugello Valley Archaeological Project, which oversees the site located 20 miles northeast of Florence, discovered the images on a small fragment from a ceramic vessel. The images show the head and shoulders of a baby emerging from a mother represented with her knees raised, her face shown in profile, one arm raised, and a long ponytail running down her back. The fragment dates to about 600 BC.

0: It measures less than 4 by 3 centimeters and is from a vessel made of bucaro. Bucaro is a fine black ceramic material, embellished with stamped and incised decorations, used to make eating and drinking vessels for Etruscan elites. Typically, stamp designs range from abstract geometric motifs to exotic and mythical animals. Phil Perkins, an authority on Etruscan bucaro, says that researchers were astounded to see this intimate scene. They believe it to be the earliest representation of childbirth in Western art. Etruscan art usually portrayed women either feasting or participating in rituals, or as goddesses. Because the site at Poggiocola has produced numerous votive deposits, scholars are certain that for some part of its history, it was a sacred spot to a divinity or divinities. The abundance of weaving tools and a stunning deposit of gold jewelry have already suggested to some scholars that the patron divinity may have been female. The discovery of the childbirth scene, because of its uniqueness, adds another piece of evidence to that hypothesis. Poggiocola is a highly significant and rare site, as it spans most of Etruscan history. Archaeological evidence suggests that people occupied it from around 700 to 187 BC, when the Romans destroyed it. In addition, later construction did not bury it. The Etruscans built the first civilization in Italy, long before the Roman Empire. They constructed the first cities and were an agent for the introduction of Greek culture to the Romans. Their art, agriculture, fine metalworking, and commerce are well known. They occupied Italy for the first millennium BC, but the Romans conquered them and eventually absorbed them into the Roman Empire. Long, narrow, flaked stone tools called blades usually are thought to be an indicator of the arrival of modern humans, meaning people like us. Archaeology has long associated advanced blade production with the Upper Paleolithic period, about 30,000 to 40,000 years ago. In Western Europe, fully modern Homo sapiens arrived and cultural features such as cave art emerged in this period. However, the development of human culture in the Middle East seems to be more complicated. Researchers at Tel Aviv University have now uncovered evidence that shows that seemingly modern blade production was also an element of Amudian industry during the late Lower Paleolithic period, 200,000 to 400,000 years ago, as part of the Yashula-Yabrudian cultural complex, connected with a geographically limited group of hominids who lived in modern-day Israel, Lebanon, Syria, and Jordan. Professor Avi Gofer, Dr. Ran Barkai, and Dr. Ron Schimmelmitz of the Department of Archaeology and Ancient Near Eastern Civilizations say that they discovered large numbers of the long, slender cutting tools at Kesem Cave near Tel Aviv. This discovery challenges the concept that only recent modern humans were involved with blade production. According to Dr. Barkai, the blades are the product of a well-planned production line. Every element of the blades, from the choice of raw material to the production method itself, points to a sophisticated tool production system. Though researchers have found blades in earlier archaeological sites in Africa, Dr. Barkai and Professor Gofer say the blades they found in Kesem Cave distinguish themselves through the sophistication of the technology used for manufacturing and mass production. Evidence suggests that the process began with careful selection of raw materials. The hominids collected raw material from the surface or quarried it from underground, seeking specific pieces of flint that would best fit their blade-making technology. With the correct blocks of material, they were able to use a systematic and efficient method to produce the blades, involving powerful and controlled blows, taking into account the mechanics of stone fracture. Most of the blades have one sharp cutting edge and one naturally dull edge, which fits easily into the human hand. This is perhaps the first time that early humans standardized such technology. Professor Gofer points out that the makers produced the blades with relatively small amounts of waste materials. This systematic industry enabled the inhabitants of the cave to produce tools, normally considered costly in raw material and time, with relative ease. Professor Cristina Lamarini from Sapienza University of Rome performed additional analysis of markings on the blades under a microscope and conducted a series of experiments determining that the early humans primarily used the tools for butchering. According to the researchers, this groundbreaking industry and technology is one of a score of new behaviors exhibited by the inhabitants of Kesem Cave. Among these is clear evidence of daily and regular use of fire, which is news to archaeologists. Previously, it was unknown if the Amudian culture made use of fire, and to what extent. A division of space within the cave also is in evidence. The cave inhabitants used each space in a regular manner, conducting specific tasks in predetermined places. They took hunted prey, for instance, to an appointed area where they butchered, barbecued, and later shared it with the group, while they processed animal hide elsewhere. Lastly, we go to the northwestern United States, where the tip of a bone point fragment embedded in a mastodon rib from an archaeological site in Washington shows that hunters were present in North America at least 800 years before Clovis. This find confirms that the first inhabitants arrived to North America earlier than previously thought. Michael Waters, director of the Center for the Study of the First Americans in the Department of Anthropology at Texas A&M, and colleagues from Colorado, Washington, and Denmark, believe the find demonstrates that humans were in the area around 13,800 years ago, or 800 years earlier than the established age of the Clovis culture, once thought to be the earliest human culture in the Americas. In the 1970s, researchers excavated an adult male mastodon from a pond at the site. The distribution of the bones and the discovery of broken bones suggested that human hunters had killed and butchered the elephant. However, excavators did not find stone tools or weapons. The key artifact from the site was what appeared to be a bone point sticking out of one of the ribs, but researchers disputed the artifact and the age of the site. Waters contacted team member and original excavator Carl Gustafsson about performing new tests on the rib with the bone point. New radiocarbon dates confirmed that the site was 13,800 years old. High-resolution CT scanning and three-dimensional modeling also confirmed that the embedded bone was a spear point, and DNA and bone protein analysis showed that the bone point was made of mastodon bone. The evidence from this site shows that people were hunting mastodons with bone weapons before the Clovis stone spear point. The new evidence supports extinction theories of large mammals at the end of the last ice age. During the last cold period, herds of mammoth, mastodon, camels, horses, and other animals roamed North America. At the end of the ice age, these animals became extinct. While the changing climate and vegetation patterns at the end of the ice age stressed these animals, humans were also hunting them and may have been a factor in their demise. Waters also points to at least two other pre-Clovis kill sites in Wisconsin where hunters killed mammoths. Clovis is the name given to a very distinctive tool in early North American prehistory. The Clovis people invented the Clovis point, a lancehead-shaped stone weapon found throughout North America. Hunters used these weapons to kill animals, including mammoths and mastodons, from 13,000 to 12,700 years ago. That wraps up the news for this week. For more stories and daily news updates, visit Archaeologica on the World Wide Web at archaeologica.org, where all the news is history. I'm Laura Pettigrew, and I'll see you next week.
1: This has been the audio news from Archaeologica, presented by the Archaeology Channel. 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
3: Picture this, a curve in the road. A change in plans. Well, what do you say? With the all-new Audi Q3, the answer is always yes. Yes to adventure. Yes to escape. Yes to performance. Yes to comfort. Yes to right now. Because saying yes without hesitation, that's real luxury. The all-new Audi Q3, made for the yes life.
4: 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And why do elevators always seem to be going the opposite direction when you need them the most? 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These questions and many more can be answered with math. Hi, I'm Andrea Garleski, and I'm in charge of all newsletters here at Scientific American. 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

0: 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I'm Kendra Pierre-Lewis in for...
1: Wait.
0: Oh, hey, Rachel.
1: Oh, hey, Kendra. Thanks so much for filling in, but I got this. For Scientific American Science Quickly, I'm Rachel Feltman. You're listening to our weekly science news roundup. Yes, the rumors are true. I'm back from parental leave and settling back in here at Science Quickly. I'm thrilled to be back in your feed, so let's dive right into today's episode. We'll start with some health news. As the available treatments for HIV have improved, so have the number of people living into middle and old age with HIV. In the U.S., more than half of people with HIV are now age 50 or older, and 4.2 million people in that cohort are living with HIV worldwide. But while people with HIV can now live longer lives with the help of medication, researchers have noted that they seem to develop age-associated conditions, things like bone density loss, heart and kidney disease, cognitive decline, and certain cancers, at an earlier age than their HIV-negative peers. Some studies looking at epigenetic measures of aging, or the changes in your DNA that accumulate over time, suggest that HIV infections can accelerate a person's biological aging process by several years. While we don't yet know for sure what factors might intersect to fuel this process, we do know that chronic inflammation is associated with accelerated aging. We also know that HIV causes chronic inflammation because the immune system is always on high alert due to the presence of the infection. Today, researchers at the annual meeting of the European Society of Clinical Microbiology and Infectious Diseases presented their latest findings on this problem. Their preprint paper suggests antiretroviral therapy, or ART, which is the standard course of treatment for people with HIV, does work to combat some of the virus's potential to speed up aging, bringing the average difference between biological and actual chronological age from 10 years to about 4 after just around a year and a half of treatment. To come to these findings, the researchers developed a tool called a plasma proteomic aging clock, or PAC. Using the Swiss HIV cohort study, which has followed people living with HIV in Switzerland since 1988, they trained the PAC to analyze 416 different proteins found in the blood and associated with aging. They used the tool to look at a subset of study subjects who had supplied blood samples for several years after an HIV diagnosis, but before actually starting ART. When they looked at those subjects, they were able to track how biological aging accelerated with infection and then slowed or even reversed with treatment. In a press release, the study authors called for other researchers to use the tool on more diverse populations to see if the results held up. Speaking of inflammation and health, an article in Scientific American's latest print issue dives into how this immune response can also drive heart disease. I'll let SIAM's chief newsletter editor, Andrea Garleski, jump in to tell you more.
2: Hey, Rachel. Yeah, for decades, cardiologists have really focused on four big risk factors for heart disease. High blood pressure, smoking, high levels of bad LDL cholesterol, and type 2 diabetes. But nearly a quarter of all people who die from heart disease or cardiac illness do not have one of these four risks. So this has really baffled researchers for many years. Scientists are now starting to pay attention to a new factor that they suspect is contributing to heart disease, and that is chronic inflammation. Inflammation is the body's built-in alarm system. It activates when the immune system senses that something untoward's happening. For instance, when the body detects a virus or a bacteria, it recruits immune cells to the scene, where those cells launch an all-out attack against that bacteria or virus and the cells it infected. But sometimes this process doesn't cool down or shut off, and instead it starts harming the body's healthy tissues. Such chronic inflammation, as it's called, it turns out may accelerate cardiovascular problems. In the case of the heart, when cholesterol builds up in the arteries, it can form these jagged, needle-like crystals, and they tear the artery walls and trigger this inflammatory response. Prolonged inflammation actually can start to degrade heart function. So now researchers are testing potential drugs for their ability to lower inflammation. One of these is a drug that's been around a while to treat gout, which is a disease of inflammation. That drug, called colchicine, was approved by the FDA in 2023 to treat heart disease. Though study results of colchicine have been mixed, one clinical trial showed that those who took it had 30% less chance of cardiac incidents, especially when combined with statins. And there are several other drugs that target inflammation that are also in the pipeline. To stay updated on this story and to get the inside track on other science news, subscribe to my newsletter, Today in Science. Thanks, Rachel.
1: 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Listeners, don't forget to sign up for Today in Science to get SIAM's best story sent straight to your inbox. You can find the link to do that in our show notes. And now for something completely different. Bees.
3: Bees?
1: Bees. Like a lot of bees. According to a study published last week, there could be nearly 5.6 million bees living beneath the earth in Ithaca, New York's East Lawn Cemetery. While news of such a great abundance of bees buzzing around underground, and in a graveyard no less, might put you on edge, this isn't some zombie horror story.

is for cocaine hippo fans. If you're just tuning in now, so to speak, the hippopotami, or hippopotamuses, commonly known as cocaine hippos, were once owned by the late drug trafficker Pablo Escobar. He had four of the animals brought to his estate in the Antioquia region, quite illegally, I might add, in 1981, and they've been feral since his death in 1993. Hippos are big, dangerous, and famously hungry animals, so the presence of this growing hippo population has posed more and more of a threat to local people, plants, animals, and waterways. And these hungry, hungry hippos have been busy. By 2022, there were an estimated 200 or so cocaine hippo descendants on the loose, and the Colombian government started efforts to sterilize them, a slow, expensive process that quite literally puts human lives on the line. They also started talking about relocating as many of them as possible. Unfortunately, last week, with at least 169 hippos still alive and kicking, the government announced plans to euthanize 80 of them. It seems that the sterilization efforts are no match for the cocaine hippos' rate of reproduction, and that none of the countries or zoos Colombia reached out to have opted to take any hippos off of their hands. If this news upsets you, I totally get it, because hippos are very cute from a distance, but there are a few key things to keep in mind. For starters, hippos eat an average of 88 pounds of plant matter a day. So just from eating alone, they can have a huge impact on their ecosystems, and Colombia is not a place that they're native to. They also produce around 20 pounds of poop every day, and even in areas where they're not invasive, that excrement can choke up waterways and kill fish. And not for nothing, hippos, while they may look cute, again, from a distance, are also the deadliest large land mammal on the planet, with a body count of around 500 humans per year. They're super territorial and have a tendency to charge and sink boats, or even outright attack people with their extremely sharp teeth. So while it would obviously be ideal if no hippos had to cross that rainbow bridge, you really can't blame the Colombian government for deciding that the cocaine hippo era should finally come to an end. That's all for this week's News Roundup. We'll be back on Wednesday with a special episode for Earth Day, and a surprisingly optimistic one at that. Science Quickly is produced by me, Rachel Feldman, along with Fonda Mwangi, Shushmita Patek, and Jeff Delvisio. Thanks again to Kendra Pierre-Lewis for being a marvelous host in my absence. This episode was edited by Alex Segura. Emily Mikowski, Shana Poses, and Aaron Shattuck fact-check our show. Our theme music was composed by Dominic Smith. Subscribe to Scientific American for more up-to-date and in-depth science news. For Scientific American, this is Rachel Feldman. See you next time.

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2: Today, Quiet Persistence. The University of Houston's College of Engineering presents this series about the machines that make our civilization run and the people whose ingenuity created them. Edwin Hubble is without question one of the most famous astronomers in history. With stellar credentials from the University of Chicago, Hubble not only discovered the universe is expanding, leading to the Big Bang Theory, but he quantified the rate of expansion through a law that bears his name. Today, however, we don't focus our sights on the luminary Hubble, but instead on his collaborator, Milton Humason. Humason was born in 1891 in the tiny town of Dodge Center, Minnesota. At age 14, his family moved to California, whereupon he attended camp at Mount Wilson. It was a period of great excitement as preparations were being made for the arrival of a new, massive telescope. Enthralled by what he encountered, Humason left high school to work for a year leading mule-powered wagons laden with building supplies up the mountain. 1 year stretched into five, at which point the young man met his wife-to-be, Helen Dowd. They married, and Humason

0: Humason took a job as a ranch foreman east of Los Angeles.
1: At the tone, we've reached the top of the hour. 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
2: Now the news. I'm Wen Jie. Chinese President Xi Jinping's special envoy, Lo San Jiangtan, has attended the inauguration of Djiboutian President Ismail Omar Geller. Jiangtan is also a vice chair of the National People's Congress Standing Committee. He conveyed President Xi's congratulations and best wishes to Geller. Jiangtan says China is willing to work with Djibouti to carry forward traditional friendship, expand cooperation, and further develop bilateral ties. Geller has thanked President Xi for sending a special envoy to his inauguration, saying his country is willing to further strengthen cooperation with China, enhance friendly exchanges, and maintain close coordination in international affairs. Russian President Vladimir Putin says interaction between his country and China is the most important factor in stabilizing international relations. He was speaking at a press conference after the Victory Day parade marking the 81st anniversary of the victory in the Soviet Union's Great Patriotic War. He described cooperation between countries like China and Russia as undoubtedly a factor of deterrence and stability in global affairs. He said China is Russia's largest trade and economic partner, and that the two countries have reached a high level of agreement to take a serious step forward in oil and gas cooperation. On the Ukraine crisis, Putin said he's ready to meet with his Ukrainian counterpart not only in Moscow, but also in a third country, but only for signing an agreement on a final peace treaty. The Navy of Iran's Islamic Revolutionary Guard Corps has warned that any aggression against Iranian oil tankers and commercial vessels will result in a heavy attack against one of the U.S. military centers in the region and what it calls enemy ships. The remarks followed sporadic clashes between Iran and the U.S. in and around the Strait of Hormuz this week. The Aerospace Division of the IRGC also said its missiles and drones have locked onto U.S. targets in the region and what it called ships of the aggressive enemy, and that they are awaiting the order to fire. The U.S. Central Command says the naval blockade against Iran continues to be fully enforced. As of Saturday, American forces have redirected 58 commercial vessels and disabled four since April 13th to prevent the ships from entering or leaving Iranian ports. An Iranian official says the country's top priorities are stopping the ongoing conflict, reopening the Strait of Hormuz for normal passing, and preventing what he calls American maritime piracy. A series of Israeli airstrikes in southern Lebanon have killed at least 15 people. Lebanese official sources say at least a child was among those dead. The Israeli army ordered residents out southern Lebanese towns to evacuate before conducting airstrikes and demolishing homes on Saturday. Meantime, Hezbollah said it launched a rocket barrage targeting a gathering of Israeli military vehicles and soldiers along the Lebanon-Israeli border in response to what it called Israeli violations of the ceasefire. A boat explosion near Miami has left at least 11 people injured. First responders took the wounded to local hospitals. The cause of the explosion is unknown. An investigation is underway. In sports, China has sailed past Romania 3-0 in the women's team semifinals to set up a repeat of the final against Japan at the World Team Table Tennis Championships finals in London. Su Yingsha cruised past Elisabetta Samara 3-0 to earn China the lead, while Wang Manyu beat Bernadette Zox 3-0 as China moved a step closer to the final. Kuai Man closed out the tie for China with a 3-0 victory over Andrea Dragoman. China and Japan will meet in the final for the sixth time in a row since 2012. On the men's side, China defeated France 3-1 in the semifinal to book its place in the final, where it will face Japan. In football, China has been drawn into Group C with Iran, Syria, and Kyrgyzstan for the AFC Asian Cup next year. The Asian Cup runs from January 7th to February 5th. It is the first time that Saudi Arabia hosts the tournament. The opening match will be in Riyadh, where the host faces Palestine. And that's the news. I'm Wenji.
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4: Hi there, I'm Thane Maynard. When you see a flying fish, chances are, given its large wing fins, that your first assumption would be that it's a bird. Once they take to the air, they can flap and glide for nearly 200 meters, the length of about two football fields. There are about 40 species of flying fish, and with speciation comes morphological differences. The two-wingers variety have two well-built pectoral or side fins that provide them with lift that they need to fly. On the other hand, the four-wingers not only use their strong pectoral fins, but also tap into the power of their pelvic or bottom fins. However, the fin that makes the real difference is the tail, which is similar to a rudder on a boat, and it helps steer the flying fish during flight. How they remain in the air can be understood by looking at their anatomy. Flying fish have a rigid frame, streamlined bodies, a reinforced spinal cord, a large cumulative fin surface area, and lower body weight. These are all characteristics that allow the fish to stay in flight due to drag reduction, something that airplane gliders based their design on in the 1930s.
3: The 90-Second Naturalist is a production of Cincinnati Public Radio and the Cincinnati Zoo, with support from Cincinnati Public Radio members to spread the good news of the natural world.
5: The entire world watched. They watched each step down the rungs of that small ladder, one after another, and waited with great anticipation for that last step.
6: That's one small step for man, one giant leap for mankind.
5: At that moment, humanity saw the impossible become the possible, and today the sky is not the limit. Achievement. 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
7: From the Bureau of Economic Geology, this is Earth Day. By looking at fossilized dinosaur nests, scientists have determined that most dinosaur babies needed to be nurtured by their parents, like modern birds. However, a new discovery points to a different upbringing for some of the biggest dino species. Recently, paleontologists discovered the fossil of a baby titanosaur from Madagascar. As an adult, this species could grow to 50 feet long. Yet their eggs were smaller than soccer balls, and their hatchlings weighed just 7 pounds. How did they get from the size of a human baby to bigger than a city bus? While the infants of many species look very different from adults, this fossil baby was almost a perfect copy. The scientists used CT scans to look inside its bones and discovered patterns of very rapid growth, showing that since hatching, it had added 10 times its weight in a matter of weeks. A study of its joints then showed it would have been much more agile than its lumbering parents. Taken together, its adult-like proportions, rapid growth, and athleticism suggest that this little sauropod, unlike humans, would have had to fend for itself right after hatching, like many modern lizards. Its ability to find large quantities of food to be able to grow that quickly must have been key to its success. Scientists still don't know much about the parenting habits of dinosaurs, but this tiny titan is shedding new light. I'm Scott Tinker, and this has been Earth Date.
8: Earth Date is produced by the Bureau of Economic Geology at the University of Texas at Austin. Earth Date is researched by Julie Hennings, written by Harry Lynch, and distributed by Mark Blunt and Casey Walker. For more stories, follow us on Facebook or visit earthdate.org.
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10: Emily Gershbein barely winces when staffers at the Pacific Northwest Diabetes Research Institute in Seattle poke her 4-year-old daughter Tilly with a needle to draw blood. Tilly doesn't seem to mind either. At the end of one recent visit, she scored a teddy bear. But Emily has her eye on a much bigger prize, an eventual vaccine or other preventive treatment for type 1 diabetes.
11: I was just looking for a chance to participate in something that might lead to a cure or a better treatment for diabetes.
10: Emily is among thousands of parents worldwide who enrolled a child in an NIH-supported study known as TEDDY, shorthand for the Environmental Determinants of Diabetes in the Young.
11: When her blood was tested at birth, it showed a slightly elevated risk, so I thought it would be a good idea for her to join in case it might benefit her, and I thought it would just be good for people with type 1 diabetes in general in case some of the research would help those people.
12: Type 1 diabetes develops when the body's immune system destroys the pancreas, the only organ that produces the hormone insulin. Our bodies need insulin to properly process glucose, which gives the body energy. People with type 1 diabetes, like those with its more familiar cousin, type 2 diabetes, are at increased risk of serious complications such as blindness, kidney disease, nerve damage, and amputation. But unlike type 2 diabetes, which often can be managed through regular exercise and a healthy diet, people with type 1 diabetes need insulin injections. Around the world, NIH scientists are hoping to discover what causes type 1. Dr. Judy Fradkin, director of diabetes research at NIH, says finding the root of the disease could be key to controlling it.
13: Some of the kinds of things that we think might be involved are viruses and some very specific gastrointestinal viruses. We're also looking very closely at dietary factors that might influence the risk of type 1 diabetes.
12: In another large international study called TrialNet, researchers also are looking to parents, children, brothers, sisters, and even aunts, uncles, and cousins of people with type 1 to solve the puzzle of how the disease develops and how to prevent it.
13: People who are at risk of the disease when they're followed before they get the disease and are diagnosed earlier often have better outcomes.
12: Getting healthy people to volunteer for a study that tells them they are or may become sick can be a hard sell, but Dr. Fradkin says it's important to look at the bigger picture.
13: If we can find a strategy to prevent or delay the onset, we can give children back many years of carefree childhood without all of the difficulties of pricking their fingers and adjusting their insulin.
12: Participating in TrialNet is free. 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
14: Anomaly, the Monday Morning Memo for April 4th, 2016. Do what people expect you to do. Say what they expect you to say, and you will quickly lose their attention. Nothing new, nothing surprising, nothing different. This is the essence of boredom, and it's exactly what most advertisers put in their ads. And then there is the second group of advertisers who insert a series of once-in-a-lifetime, don't miss this event, one week only, exclamation points in their ads in an attempt to make them exciting. But a third group, the adjective addicted, are the most painful ad writers of all. They take the longest to say the least. Adjectives, adverbs, and exclamation points are crutches used by writers unable to craft a sentence that can stand alone. So far, I've told you three things not to do.
15: 1.
14: Don't be predictable.
15: 2.
14: Don't yell.
15: 3.
14: Don't use too many words. To gain and hold attention, you must introduce an enigma. Write a riddle. Make a mystery. Pose a puzzle. John Wheeler was a theoretical physicist who understood the hungry mind of mankind.
16: If you haven't found something strange during the day, it hasn't been much of a day.
14: Isaac Asimov made a similar observation.
17: The most exciting phrase to hear in science, the one that heralds new discoveries, is not "Eureka!" But that's funny.
14: We ignore the predictable, but notice the anomaly. Gaps, disturbances, and incongruities elevate our attention. But when an advertiser pays for an ad, they incorrectly assume the public will be paying attention. And in the fog of that happy delusion, they think all they need to do is say,
17: "Isn't my product great?"
14: And now you know why most ads deliver poor results. I've been hired by someone in a boring business category to get the attention of the locals in Las Vegas. That's right, Las Vegas. The first thing I'm going to do is put up billboards that make no sense. These billboards will show no product and contain no telephone number or website. There will be only a smiling face and six inexplicable letters of the alphabet. People will think,
18: "That's absolutely the worst advertising I've ever seen."
14: Sounds like a recipe for disaster, right? The key will be the radio ads. Fully one-third of the population of Las Vegas will hear them. And then, the billboards will make perfect sense. The one-third I reach will be happy to solve the mystery for the two-thirds that didn't hear the radio ads. Trust me, my one-third knows the other two-thirds. These are the two big dangers.
15: One.
14: The answer to the riddle of the six letters has to be such an interesting story that people are happy to share it. This final piece of the puzzle must make a satisfying click as it snaps into place so that it triggers a tiny orgasm of delight. This is not an easy thing to do.
15: Two.
14: The radio ads have to reach a large enough group of people often enough that their message will be shared with the rest of the city. If we fall short in this, all is lost, and I'm an idiot.
12: Private note to writers.
14: Ads that say,
18: "Isn't my product great?"
14: are the safest ones to write. Advertisers always love them, and when they don't work, all you have to do is say,
19: "We've been reaching the wrong people."
14: Or,
12: "We've been using the wrong media."
14: Or,
18: "We've got to do something about those negative online reviews."
14: Advertisers never blame the ad when it says,
18: "Isn't my product great?"
14: So that's the kind of ad you must write if you want to play it safe. But if you want to run with the big dogs, if you want to have an adventure, if you're tired of looking down at your shoes and blame shifting, I'll see you in Las Vegas. Roy H. Williams.
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9: Radio Newark. Today is May 10th on Tidbits in Time, a moving day. Stay with me to hear about Jefferson telling the world what he really thinks of appeasement and sends the U.S. Marines to Tripoli. We'll cover the Panic of 1837, talk about the Whiskey Ring scandal, and recall the event depicted on the Utah State Quarter. All that plus our loving tribute to mothers on Mother's Day. Tidbits in Time is on, it's back, it's next, so stay tuned. May 10th, 1801, the Barbary Pirates of Tripoli declared war on the United States. Big mistake, because Thomas Jefferson had just been inaugurated, and he sicked the U.S. Marines on them. Islamist pirates had terrorized the Atlantic for about eight centuries, grabbing ships at sea and kidnapping people near seacoasts throughout Europe as far north as Iceland. Captives were sold as slaves, or were ransomed back to their families. Solved that problem for 150 years. From May 10, 1837, and about 5 years thereafter, the Panic of 1837 affected the country. As always, excessive bank lending led to speculation on landed buildings as well as agricultural commodities. Inflation caused an increase in interest rates, which caused borrowers to be unable to pay back loans, which led to bank runs. Times were tough, with high unemployment and deflated wages and prices, but the economy sorted itself out pretty quickly. Makes you wonder about today's dark times. It was May 10, 1875 that a scandal dubbed the Whiskey Ring was exposed through a series of raids mainly in St. Louis, Chicago, Milwaukee, Cincinnati, New Orleans, and Peoria. Essentially, there had been a huge tax increase on liquor. That led to corruption and conspiracy among politicians, distillers, rectifiers, gaugers, storekeepers, IRS agents, and distributors, who all siphoned off a huge amount of money. Eventually, there were 110 convictions and more than $3 million in recovered taxes. On May 10, 1869, in a remarkable feat of engineering, East met West on the North American continent. Joined by rail at Promontory Point, Utah, As the last tie was laid and the final spike was driven by Leland Stanford using a silver sledgehammer on a golden spike. The era of the prairie schooner over, generations of Americans would now ride their father's magic carpet of steel. Incidentally, the golden spike is in a museum now, so don't bother looking for it. Today, we observe Mother's Day. Face it, you'd be nowhere without this woman. Your mother loves you from birth and you instinctively know it. A mother understands what a son or a daughter doesn't say. A hug from your mother lasts long after she lets go. Your mother can take the place of all others, but no others can take her place. Mothers can look through the eyes of their children and see tomorrow. Mothers put something wonderful in the world that wasn't there before. For your very own email print version of Tidbits in Time, showing up every day for free in your inbox, just send a request to adrian@tidbitsintime.com. That's adrian@tidbitsintime.com. For Tidbits in Time, this has been Gene Vann.
0: The Magic Table. The Monday Morning Memo for August 11th, 2008. You walk into a room, empty but for a table carved from crystal. Girdling the table are 11 other persons whose occupations are similar to yours. You place $10,000 on the table, your gift to the group. Each of the other 11 does the same, but this is a magic table. You don't walk away with your own $10,000. You get the entire $120,000. And so does everyone else. The crystal table is a metaphor. Its benefits are real, but the stakes are much higher than a mere $120,000. And you need not bring any cash. Bring instead the things you've learned over the years, your failures and successes, your experiments and discoveries, your golden nuggets of experience. And everyone else will bring theirs. Are you beginning to see the power of a peer group? My friend John Young says,
21: there's a fundamental difference between a smart man and a wise man. A smart man makes a mistake, learns from it, and never makes that mistake again. But a wise man finds a smart man and learns from him how to avoid that mistake altogether.
0: When people share their experiences in an atmosphere of respect and mutual trust, a special kind of magic occurs. Smart people become wise, and their businesses begin to grow. The American Small Business Institute is about to launch peer groups of 12 persons each. Would you like to be in one of them? Guided by a moderator and an agenda, each group will teleconference weekly for exactly 1 hour. Extraordinary? Yes. Exclusive? Yes. Expensive? No. The new member fee will be $500, and first-year dues will be just $200 per month. We anticipate there will be peer groups for gym owners, body shop owners, convenience store owners, restaurant owners, and bookies. Just kidding about the bookies. We will, however, try to form an American Small Business peer group for just about any business category except jewelers. This is because jewelers already have the ultimate peer group available to them. Likewise, plumbers and HVAC contractors have extraordinary opportunity as well. You're just one click away from complete details about the American Small Business peer groups, as well as the groups for jewelers, plumbers, and HVAC contractors that already exist. To find these, just go to MondayMorningMemo.com and look in the archives for the Monday Morning Memo for August 11th, 2008. The title is The Magic Table. Heads up. Next week's Monday Morning Memo is going to be highly controversial. If I don't talk myself out of it between now and then, I'll probably lose a lot of subscribers. It's a subject far more personal than politics or religion. I wonder which me will win the debate. Yours, Roy H. Williams.
20: A peer group is a group of approximately the same age, social status, and interests. Generally, people are relatively equal in terms of power when they interact with peers. Wikipedia.
1: 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Also on the near horizon is Accelerated Branding with myself and David Freeman. This course happens only once a year because it takes 11 months to recover from it. Yes, it's that intense. You really ought to come. This class will change how you see opportunity. September 16th and 17th, also at wizardacademy.org. Wizard Academy is a 501c3 not-for-profit educational organization. The American Small Business Institute is a wholly owned subsidiary of Wizard of Ads, Inc., a very much for-profit corporation. Please don't confuse
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23: Oh my gosh, Don, what is that smell?
24: It's rotting fish, Ael. You see, I'm conducting a little experiment. This hunk of sirloin and this cod have been sitting around for 3 days, and still the sirloin doesn't stink nearly as badly as the fish.
23: Don, please, can we throw that stuff out? It's making me woozy.
24: Okay, sure, but haven't you ever wondered why fish stink so much more than meat?
23: No. Ah. That's better. I haven't.
24: Well, it's because fish tissue contains an odorless chemical known as trimethylamine oxide. Once the fish is killed and the fish's tissues are exposed to air, the bacteria in the fish's body break down this chemical into two new chemicals that are derivatives of ammonia and therefore smell pretty bad.
23: Downright noxious, I'd say. But I still don't get why that doesn't happen with meat.
24: The main reason is that regular meat doesn't contain high amounts of trimethylamine oxide, and fish does. This chemical is especially common in the flesh of cold water surface-dwelling fish, such as cod. So cod would start smelling faster than, say, catfish.
23: Well, I hope you don't plan to test that fact, too.
24: Don't worry, Ael. I'll wait until you go home. Also, keep in mind that the extent to which you hate the smell of fish is in part culturally determined. People who don't eat fish find it smell a lot more offensive than people who eat a lot of it. Plus, because we associate rotting fish with food poisoning, we're conditioned to find its smell bad rather than appetizing.
23: Oh, so it's my fault the fish smelled so bad.
24: Well, the nose of the beholder.
23: This moment of science comes from Indiana University.
24: I'm Don Glass.
23: And I'm Yael Cassander.
1: 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It is? Uh-oh. Judging yourself by your intentions isn't a danger among friends because a friend knows your heart even when your actions are inappropriate. But it is a real and present danger in business. We judge ourselves by our intentions, but others judge us by our actions. What happens when a prospective customer makes contact with your company? Do they meet your best employee on that employee's best day? Of course not. They meet your average employee on an average day. Or worse, they meet a below-average employee on a below-average day. And then you are confused by those negative reviews. Sad, isn't it? Your intentions and motivations and personal commitments never quite made it to the party. Wouldn't it be great if your employees were consistently delivering the experience you've always believed in? I want to help you make that happen. The process is called message integration. The key is to take what's in your heart, your highest and brightest and best intentions, and bury those intentions deep in the hearts of your employees. Francis Fry, that most beloved of Harvard Business School professors, says,
3: "You can't change a person's performance until you first change their beliefs."
1: Simon Sinek, in the most popular of all TED Talks, says,
4: "People don't buy what you do, they buy why you do it. And what you do simply proves what you believe. In fact, people will do the things that prove what they believe."
1: Simon Sinek agrees with Francis Fry, and I agree with both of them. I'll bet you do too. Yet most of the people I've met who adored that Simon Sinek TED Talk did exactly the wrong thing at the end of those magical 18 minutes. They drew concentric circles, pointed to the middle one, and said,
16: "We've got to start with why."
1: And each of these fine people walked away from that exercise with something that felt like a fuzzy and ambiguous, unique selling proposition. Or worse, a high-toned mission statement filled with words like honesty, integrity, and value. Right now, I'm in the middle of making a video detailing how to implement the advice of Francis Fry and Simon Sinek. It's a delightfully simple and effective technique, and I've decided I want you to have it. I've also decided I don't want to be perceived as hanging onto the coattails of Francis Fry and Simon Sinek, so I'm not going to make my video public. Instead, I'll be sending a private link to all my clients, and then to all my Wizard of Ads partners, and then to all the alumni of Wizard Academy. Then, I'm sending it to everyone who has ever made a cash donation, no matter how small, to our school. I'm going to request the Wizard Academy donor list from Vice Chancellor Whittington on Friday afternoon, October 15th. And then I'm sending everyone the private link. So you have until then to make your donation if you think that would be a wise thing to do. You'll find the hyperlink in the Monday Morning Memo for October 12th, 2015. It really is a marvelous technique. Chances are you'll replace all the content on your About Us page with the results of this exercise. And that will be the smallest and least important of its uses. Roy H. Williams.
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5: 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I'm the director of the Science Working Group at Radio Newark. 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
25: I'm Ben Hooper, and this is Weekend Odds and Ends, a special Friday edition of the UPI Alt News Minute for March 27th, 2026. First up, Philadelphia International Airport celebrated National Cheesesteak Day by breaking the Guinness World Record for the longest line of cheesesteaks. Airport eateries from PHL Food and Shops teamed up with the City of Philadelphia's Department of Aviation to assemble 1,291 cheesesteaks on the concourse between Terminals B and C.
7: see on Tuesday. The sandwiches were made from a total 225 pounds of cheese sauce, 990 pounds of shaved beef, and 1,291 foot-long rolls. A Guinness World Records adjudicator was on hand to confirm the snaking line of sandwiches was enough to create a new record. Moving on from delicious airport eats to incredible strength feats, a Finnish man used his body piercings to break the Guinness World Record for the heaviest vehicle pulled by the nipples, 2,184 pounds. The professional circus performer, known as the Baron, had his partner sit in a carriage to bring it up to weight on the set of Guinness World Records' German TV show in Munich. He used the piercings on what he described as the world's strongest nipples to pull the carriage, breaking the previous record of 2,179.27 pounds, which was set by American Sage Werbach, aka the Great Nippolini. The Baron previously broke the Guinness World Record for the heaviest weight lifted by the nipples in 2013, when he lifted 71.87 pounds of weight and held it for over 8 seconds. Meanwhile, in celestial news, meteorite hunters have descended on an Ohio county where a massive fireball last week left fragments behind, including one possible fragment in a resident's driveway. The car-sized asteroid broke up over northeast Ohio on March 17th, and in recent days, meteorite hunters have descended on Medina County in the hopes of recovering fragments of rocks from space. December Harris, a local resident who has been searching for pieces of the meteorite, said a walnut-sized piece appears to have landed right in her family's driveway. Medina sixth grader Evan Waite found a 3-gram meteorite fragment behind Sharon Elementary School after his mother previously found 2 smaller pieces. Case Western Reserve University professor and researcher Ralph Harvey said some pieces that survived reentry might be as large as grapefruits. Harvey offered some tips for hunters searching for their own fragments. He said, "If it looks burned up a little on the outside and it's got a different kind of texture or color on the inside and it's in the wrong place, that's where you start going, And finally, authorities in Wisconsin's Juneau County are asking local residents to be on the lookout for a kangaroo that escaped from a petting zoo. The Juneau County Sheriff's Office said the kangaroo, named Chesney, pulled a full-on prison break from Sunshine Farm in Nisida on Wednesday. The Sheriff's Office wrote, "Only in Wisconsin would we wake up to, 'Have you seen this kangaroo?'" The post included a photo of Chesney clad in a fashionable denim diaper, but the petting zoo said the marsupial was not wearing it when he escaped. A follow-up post Friday morning said Chesney is still on the loose, but was spotted by a drone team Thursday night. The kangaroo appears to be hanging around the same general area. For these stories and more national, international, sports, entertainment, science, and odd news from United Press International, visit UPI.com. Follow the UPI Odd News Minute on YouTube and TikTok. If you found a meteor fragment, what would you do with it? Tell us in the comments.
8: Glad to wrap up the week with you on the Public Square Friday edition. I'm Wayne Shepherd with Dave Zanotti, and talking about Title IX and the administrative code that's really pushing a lot of the LGBTQ agenda on America. Dave, where's Congress in all this?
10: That's a great question. Where is Congress? Congress originally passed Title IX, and now it's being basically driven from original intent by an out-of-control administrative state. Now, I know this is controversial. I understand that. Nothing in our conversation is designed to discriminate against anyone's rights. We get that. But everyone has rights. And that's why we don't let these sort of things be determined by the administrative state. We do this through our elected representatives. And that's where Congress should be right now. They should be challenging all of this, but they're kind of scaredy cats there in Washington, D.C. And they don't want to get pasted as being discriminatory by a highly selective media. So this is something that's coming down to everyone's classroom. And there's 2 things I want people to remember about this, if you would, please. It's your children. It's your grandchildren. This isn't the government's right. This is your family and the families around you. And secondly, it's your tax dollars. People are stunned when they discover that the federal government doesn't send anywhere more than 7 to 13% maximum into local public schools. They're not controlling the freight. They're a fraction of the reality. Why don't we, as the people, just decide to displace their funding and therefore take away their power and do schools the way we think is best and not what some administrators in a Department of Education in a big agency think? We have the opportunity to change this if we want to for our kids.
8: Thank you, Dave. There's a much longer discussion of Title IX on our website, the Public Square Program. You can listen there, thepublicsquare.com. Thanks for listening.
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11: Is this on?
12: I think so. I think it's on, yeah.
11: All right, you ready?
12: Yeah.
11: Okay, let's begin.
13: What? I'm totally making
15: the Army Air Forces has announced that a flying disc has been found and is now in the possession
11: of the Army. It all rises to the top of the stomach where it should be expelled when you belch.
17: Communicative civilization. Call that F-sub-C.
19: Chimpanzees, gorillas, orangutans also learn human sign language. But
26: let's go ahead, Terry's in those for a bit.
12: Every form of life has a way of sensing the world around it and is able to communicate in some way.
27: So we're saying give peace a chance. You know, like nobody's ever done it before.
11: It's just one of those things that's included in the laundry list of what it means to be alive.
28: Let's see. I undergo metabolism. Check. I've got a capacity for growth. Check. I phone 5 with unlimited texting plan. Check. Check. I maintain homeostasis. Check.
12: It's just one of those things about life. I mean, my car doesn't talk back.
29: Turn right in 50 feet. Tire pressure low. And clean your windshield. You parked under a productive bird's nest.
12: Well, it turns out that cars can sense their environment. I mean, they can tell something about how much gas they have in their tanks and the outside air temperature and stuff like that. But, you know, communication is not essential to a car. And for a living organism, it is.
11: And there are lots of communication modalities, and they're key because living creatures need to exchange information about all sorts of things, resources, the environment, predators, mates. They need to share emotion. Talking is just the obvious mode of communication for us.
12: But it's not the only way of expressing yourself. I mean, you can wave your arms. That's a technique favored by tube men at the used car dealership and Italians. Okay, that one's hard to see here.
13: What? I'm totally making the gestures with my hands. Check out this one. It has universal meaning.
11: Okay, now can you do a tube men accent?
13: What? I'm totally making gestures. No, I can't.
11: Okay.
12: Or we could emit chemicals in the form of odors that say,
28: Hey, I'm the one for you, babe.
11: No, you're the one that needs a shower.
12: I'm Seth Shostak, and
28: can we talk?
12: It's Big Picture Science.
11: I'm Molly Bentley.
12: We're not the only species that has information to impart. To think about this big concept, let's first think small.
30: There's about 1 million ants per human.
11: Wait, that means that...
30: It means that ants weigh about as much as humans weigh.
12: That's a lot of ant pleasure. And when you have that many six-legged buddies around, it's chaos, unless you have a good way of communicating.
11: Which ants do, through chemical signals, says entomologist Mark Moffat. He's at the Smithsonian Institution. Some people call him Dr. Bugs. He's a renowned expert on ants, and he's spent so much time crawling, climbing, canvassing on the very small micro level that he can say with some authority.
30: Well, I think individual ants might be smarter than we give them credit for. In fact, I think ants have personalities. They have things going on in their heads. They have a little mind in there. They're worried about only certain things. They're capable of only comprehending certain things. But, you know, I'm also a photographer with National Geographic. When I'm stalking an ant, it's the same for me as if I were stalking a leopard. I move in closely with my macro lens, and I see the ant sense me. I can see its body tense and its antennae go off, and it turns, and I realize I have to hide behind the nearest grass stalk, and I move my camera back, and I look out again, and then I know when I can move forward. And so, you know, the sense of our connectedness with these things is how we actually interpret nature. It's an anthropomorphism, perhaps. We don't actually know what's going on there, but there's enough going on. Ants actually learn. They get better at things, just like practicing the Stradivarius. There are all sorts of things that individual ants actually do within their limitations that are still quite extraordinary for their size.
12: You know, occasionally I hear ants being compared to the Borg. Whatever the Borg are, I mean, I'm not quite sure. This is distributed intelligence, a kind of, you know, a concept of aliens. Are ants really like the Borg?
30: Well, yes, they are. And it's interesting because you look at the average science fiction movie about ants, It's always like the giant ants. And if ants were smart, they'd think, why the heck is there a giant? Why would there ever be a giant ant? It makes no sense. You see, for insects, the ant is the solution to being large. An army ant society in the Congo can contain millions of individuals. All those individuals add up in weight to more than a human being, and they have more brain cells by about tenfold. And they're all spread over the landscape in a way, you know, if a human being tried to survive where these ants are, they would probably starve with that same body mass. But the ants can go out and search every nook and cranny, come back with tiny crumbs and end up with a lot of food. They can get killed in numbers. You know, one shot in the brain and we're dead. Ants, you can knock off 10,000 of them, 100,000 of them. They just keep going. But that is the strategy ants use. They simply outnumber the other side. It's shock and awe. So once you get to the level of an army ant where you're going to have a swarm of 10 million ants coming at you, going 100 feet wide, there's really not much that can get away. Unless you can run as fast as a human, then you have some chance. But you don't want to leave a baby in a crib in Africa. You don't see a lot of cribs in equatorial Africa. Babies are on your back and cows are not tied up.
12: When ants go to war with one another, do they take prisoners? Or do they just exterminate everyone they come across?
30: Well, this is the one interesting thing is that ants do not take prisoners. And this is one reason that ants are what I would call a superorganism. Their societies function as superorganisms. In humans, we have a chance to defect. We can always, if we're sick of American politics, we could always move to a cave. I guess people still do that. Are there caves around? But yes. Ants don't have ants don't have those possibilities. And ants, you're with your society until you die. Even if you're harried and or bothered by the other ants, and in some cases there are conflicts within societies and ants will die from them, they still have no option to leave. So this makes them much more like a body, like a human body, than other societies. You know, the cells in your body are all connected because they have chemicals on their surfaces that your immune system detects. And if anything goes wrong, those cells are going to be attacked and killed. Ants have chemicals on their bodies that they detect on each other. And if anything's wrong with them, they're attacked and killed. And those are like national flags, essentially, embedded in the ant's body surface. So they are totally indentured to their society. And what's interesting, of course, about a superorganism like an ant colony that you'll never see in a human or any other animal you can think of is that imagine in your case that you wanted to see what was happening in the other room because you're getting bored talking to the entomologist and your eye could just pop off and wander down the hall and see if something's fun down in the other place somewhere. Ants can do that. They can spread out. They can do many things at once all the time. We're stuck with our single bodies.
12: But that sort of implies some sort of communal neurosystem, right? I mean, all right, so you're saying that those ants, you know, they walk down the hallway, and so they're the remote eyeballs, the remote sensors or whatever they're using to sense anything. How do they get that information back? How do they communicate with all the other ants?
30: Well, they communicate in large part by chemicals. There are ants that use other signals as well, and that's a very effective way of communicating when you're tiny. Little puffs of scent saying what's going on, and they're limited. I mean, there's only so much they could say what's going down the hall. You know, they can't say a lot. And it's a question of organization. I mean, the neurons in your head, if they were a lot smarter, would it help you be smarter? Probably not, because they have to be as dumb as they need to be to connect with just the right neurons for thoughts to emerge. Ants, as individuals, are smarter than neurons. Maybe it would actually help them not to be smarter, but to actually be dumber. So this is the interesting question about the organization of these kind of systems. And the ants have this independence, and that leads to a lot of sloppiness, like the neurons in your head are all connected in very precise ways, so you can retain thoughts and memories and so forth. Ants can't quite do that. They're a little bit too mobile and independent. On the other hand, they can go down the hall and see what's going on. You're stuck at your desk in front of the microphone.
12: Okay, but they can get some information back to me, like there's food down there of interest to ants, right? And they do that chemically? I mean, it would take a while for that signal to get back here.
30: Yeah, well, there's a lag time being an ant. As I say, the bigger societies, the ants move really fast. If you go to Africa and see some of these army ants there, they're moving at the speed of light. They are all in a great deal of hurry, and they're going out long distances to gather this information. But lag time has always been a problem in the human military as well. Now we've transcended that with electronics, so we tend to forget about it. So ants are doing pretty well with what they have. And chemicals can spread out in puffs. Some ants are capable of sensing just a molecule or two, so they can spread a signal over a foot or two distance in a couple of minutes, potentially drawing in all the other ants if there's a big problem locally. Getting information on long distances still takes a while.
12: I've seen photos of ants where it looks like they've got eyeballs. I can't tell whether they're compound eyes or camera eyes or what kind of eyes. Maybe they're just light spots, whatever. Can they see anything really?
30: Some of the ants see rather well. These tend to be the ants with the smaller societies where the individuals are more independent. Once the societies get bigger and bigger, they tend to draw back into scent. In fact, the army ants, which are most famous for courting large groups, are virtually blind. And so they are totally focused on staying integrated with each other, and they never wander off on their own. They're all very tightly organized, and they stay together, and scent is everything. They can respond to vibrations. That can indicate a prey is being killed or something, and other ants actually use vibrations. One of the big disasters you create all the time, Seth, is when you're walking along in your yard, and you create a catastrophe, an ant version of a catastrophe, when you step on all those little ant chambers underground and smash them every time your foot goes down. That usually causes ants of many species to vibrate. This indicates that I am trapped underground, please dig me up. And all the other ants can start digging away and getting rid of all the imprisoned ants. This happens. This is the biggest disaster you cause for the lives of ants probably every day.
12: Well, and inadvertently, I have to say, I will apologize in case I did do something terrible. The vibrations, I mean, that isn't very different from hearing. Do they have any capability to hear?
30: I think most of their hearing does go through the ground, as is true with many kinds of insects. So they're detecting vibrations through the ground rather than through the air.
12: Okay. But I've heard it said that ants can squeak.
30: This is called stridulation. They do this when they're buried, but they'll also do it if you pick one up and you watch the ant wave its little rear end or abdomen or gaster around. They're actually creating a little squeak. You get a big enough ant, you can put it to your ear and actually hear this. This is their alarm call.
12: Mark Moffett, thanks so much for talking with me.
30: Thanks so much, Seth.
11: Adventures Among Ants, A Global Safari with a Cast of Trillions, is the book of one entomologist at the Smithsonian Institution, Mark Moffett.
0: I tell you, gentlemen, science has agreed that unless something is done and done quickly, man as the dominant species of life on Earth will be extinct within a year.
11: You know, ants are so numerous and clever, it's a wonder that they don't rule us.
12: Well, in some ways, it kind of sounds like they do. And, of course, ants did take over the planet in the 1954 sci-fi movie Them, which was set during the Cold War of the era of atomic tests. The premise was that some radioactive fallout from one of those tests turned ordinary ants into giant, 8-foot-high-at-the-shoulder mutant creatures.
2: So terrifying, so hideous. There is no word to describe them.
11: Which are, of course, Mongo-sized ants.
12: These giant ants attack locals in New Mexico, but, hey, life's dull in the desert. So a couple of the queens fly to Los Angeles and build an underground lair in the sewer system, where they plan to raise a nest of tiny ants bent on taking over the world when they grow up. Bummer for Los Angeles, so the National Guard is sent out to battle these formic acid-wielding guys with guns and flamethrowers.
11: I should check out this movie, Them. You know what? I'll go with some friends, then we can check out Them.
12: Yeah, I gotta say, that this movie made me sick for days. It was so scary.
11: You know, early on, Mark said that the weight of all ants equals that of all humans. But what if you had a single super ant, like the ones in this movie, and it weighed the same as a human or even more? I mean, physically, would that be possible?
12: I think not. If you have an exoskeleton like an ant and you're 8 foot high at the shoulder, you collapse under your own weight.
11: So the little legs couldn't support him or her.
12: Even their big legs. No, it would be unseemly, it would be messy, and you'd have a lot of people screaming.
11: Ah, that brings us back to communication coming up. Now, Mark Moffat said that ant communication is like that of the neurons in the brain talking to each other. But how do neurons communicate?
12: Discover the special brain cells that send messages to other brains without you ever uttering a word. It's
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1: What if your snack talked back? This is Sandra Tsinglo with the lowdown on science. Birds often copy each other, but some even mimic their predators. Why? Enter Trinity Harvey and team at Cal Poly Humboldt. They tracked 49 Stellaris jays in California. For a year, researchers followed the jays and their predator, the red-shouldered hawk. They recorded when and where the jays would imitate the hawk's calls. About a quarter of jays mimicked predators. Typically, they were younger, bolder, and bigger. And their fake hawk cries? Mostly produced during breeding season on home turf, near their mates. These prank calls may help jays defend nests, protect mates, or show off their strength. Turns out crying wolf is for the birds.

0: At the tone, we've reached the top of the hour. 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
1: This is UN News Today with me, Daniel Johnson. The headlines. The deadly hantavirus outbreak is not a new COVID emergency, insists the UN Health Agency, WHO. Meanwhile, in Lebanon, desperate families are forced to forage for what little food they can find, humanitarians say, and disaster.

0: disaster in Somalia, where the Strait of Hormuz crisis has played its part in pushing people towards famine. It could all be prevented, though, the World Food Programme tells us. The risk of hantavirus spreading to the general population is absolutely low, the UN World Health Organization WHO stressed on Friday. This is not COVID, a WHO spokesperson told journalists at a briefing in Geneva, as the agency continues to coordinate the response to the deadly outbreak on a cruise liner moored in Cabo Verde. Three people have died and several others have fallen ill aboard the Dutch-flagged ship, the Hondius, prompting a major international public health response involving countries across Europe, Africa and Latin America. From the UN Health Agency, his spokesperson Christian Lindmeier.
1: Let's not forget, from couples who were close, who are close, from a flight attendant who handled the sick woman who just shortly after died and was feeling extremely unwell, we get negative test results. That should convince nearly everybody now that this is a dangerous virus, but only to the person who is really infected. And it's the risk to the general population remains absolutely low.
0: Eight cases of infection have been reported so far, including five laboratory confirmed infections and three suspected cases linked to the rare Andes strain of hantavirus, according to WHO. Mr. Lindmeier stressed that even people who had been sharing cabins were not infected in some cases, adding that the virus is not spreading anything close to how COVID was spreading. The fragile ceasefire in Lebanon hasn't prevented ongoing killing and displacement, while villages in the south of the country are now completely unrecognizable after Israeli strikes, a team reported on Friday. According to the Lebanese authorities, more than 2,700 people have been killed since the 2nd of March amid clashes between Hezbollah fighters and the Israeli military. Hezbollah, which is not part of the Lebanese military, began firing rockets into northern Israel after the war against Iran started on the 28th of February. 25 of the more than 380 people killed in Lebanon since the 17th of April ceasefire began were women. This highlights the dangers they face attempting to return home under the perceived safety of the ceasefire, said UN Women's Muez Dorade, Regional Director for Arab States.
2: Continued Israeli airstrikes, evacuation orders, bans to return to certain areas, and movement restrictions mean most displaced people still cannot go back to their homes. One woman described her village as completely unrecognizable because of the destruction it has suffered.
0: Speaking from Beirut via video link, Mr. Dorade urged the international community to stand by these women and girls, men and boys, to bring back the hope. So far during this latest escalation, the UN has negotiated the movement of 19 convoys to South Lebanon with enough relief supplies for 84,500 people. But fewer than one in two requests to Israel are approved, according to the UN World Food Programme, WFP. To Somalia, which is being pushed ever closer to famine, in part because of the shipping crunch in the Strait of Hormuz caused by war in the Middle East. Today, 6 million people, or almost one in three Somalis, already face acute hunger. Among them, 2 million are one step from famine, said Matthew Hollingworth from the UN World Food Programme, WFP.
3: One of the things that we faced in terms of the impact of the war in Iran and the closure of the Strait of Hormuz, we faced global supply chain issues. But just in Somalia itself, containers of therapeutic food, ready-to-use supplementary food that were due to come into Somalia arrived 40 days late because of the impact on global shipping.
0: Across Somalia, aid teams report that families are unable to cope with repeated extreme weather shocks, conflict and economic pressure. WFP's Mr. Hollingworth said that the warning signs were unmistakable, particularly in Puntland, where water resources have completely dried up. He described a health centre about an hour's drive from Garoua town, where some mothers had walked hundreds of kilometres from communities where livelihoods have been entirely wiped out, only to find that organisations they could once count on for support were no longer able to help them. WFP is only able to reach 1 in 10 of the people in need of food assistance. It could reach more with greater support. We're at a point where a massive emergency response is urgently needed to prevent a worsening situation, Mr. Hollingworth stressed. Daniel Johnson, UN News.
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6: Hello, I'm Hannah Critchlow and welcome to Question of the Week from the Naked Scientists. 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
7: Hi, I'm Neil Briscoe from Gloucester. I find that I can't work with music playing as all my attention is on the music and it distracts me. On the other hand, I have friends who can't work unless they have music at loud volume blasting through their skulls via their headphones. Why does this difference exist?
6: Music, a concentration aid, or a complete distraction? Why do some people find it helpful and others disruptive? We listen out for Ian Cross, a well-matured and wise professor of music and science at Cambridge University, to get his thoughts.
8: It's not just your age that will affect this. Your personality, musical preference, the particular task, your personal experiences, or how musical you are, all probably have an effect on how much music can distract you. When we encounter music in the background, as opposed to actively listening to it, it may affect us in two ways. It may affect our emotional state positively or negatively, helping us to work better or causing us to work worse, or it may affect our concentration by inadvertently capturing our attention, diverting it away from the task at hand. On the other hand, it may have no effect at all. A group of German researchers looked at the many studies that have been done, and they reported that background music disturbs the reading process, has some small detrimental effects on memory, but has a positive impact on emotional reactions and improves achievements in sports. But, as they note, it's very difficult to compare results across studies because the methods and the experimental participants varied so much from study to study. It's reasonable to think that for some people, background music provides a means of giving a self-selected sonic texture to their surroundings, marking off a private space within which they can focus on what they're doing. Without background music, these people would be more easily distracted from the tasks that they're undertaking. For other people, background music itself would constitute too much of a distraction, diverting attention away from the task at hand. For both types of people, however, the important factor would be whether or not they liked and selected the music. Music that is present without your consent is always more likely to cause negative effects and impact on your performance on the task at hand. In other words, if your neighbour is playing music that you don't like and you have no immediate influence over them, it's much more likely to destroy your ability to do your work than if you yourself have chosen the music that's playing.
6: Thank you, Ian Cross, providing us with a scientific excuse for politely asking fellow office workers, co-commuters or coffee-drinking cafe neighbours to either keep their music down or change the tune if they're adversely affecting our attention. Well, with that happily resolved, we shed a relieved tear or two over this question that listener Samira wrote in with.
9: Do emotional or pain-induced tears differ? Is it possible to test tears and deduce if they are related to physical pain or emotion? If so, what is the difference between the two? Thanks.
6: Could you put a tear under a microscope and see if that person was crying from happiness, sadness, or simply shedding crocodile tears? Is there some kind of chemical in tears that helps other people sniff out their true meaning? We're opening the Watergate with this one. What do you think? You can post on our Naked Scientist Facebook page. You can tweet at Naked Scientists. You can email studio@thenakedscientists.com. Or you can join in the debate on our forum, which is at nakedscientists.com/forum.
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0: Hi, I'm John Grotzinger. I'm the project scientist for Mars Science Laboratory mission, and this is your Curiosity rover report. Curiosity's got some great new findings. We've been able to find a place on Mars where we can actually date a rock. That means we don't have to have astronauts to bring them back to Earth like we did back in the 1960s. We simply drill the rock, put it into the instrument, and it's able to give us the age at which time the rock formed. One of the big things that Curiosity is trying to do is explore and find organic carbon on Mars. It turns out this carbon depends on how old the rock is that it's inside of. And so some rocks have been exposed recently to the Martian atmosphere, and others have been exposed for a long time. And the ones that have been exposed for a long time have received more radiation damage, which is bad for the preservation of organics. So the good thing about this is we can now put this knowledge to use, and as we explore in the future, we're going to be able to find the younger surfaces where we think they might preserve better signs of organic carbon. As we learned how to explore with Curiosity, we discovered that the rocks that we have drilled are actually part of much thicker packages, much longer-lived intervals of geologic time. And so we have a long-lived habitable environment that's actually younger than what we may have expected when we first came to Gale Crater. And this means that other similar places on Mars that are also relatively young, that have such clay-bearing rocks, could have also been habitable. So in addition to this, Curiosity has now been making measurements for over a year on the surface of Mars of the amount of radiation an astronaut would feel if they were walking around on the surface of Mars. And what we find right now is that the levels are not too high. On the other hand, we haven't had any big solar storms yet, so most of the radiation comes from the background cosmic radiation. The measurements are important because they will allow NASA scientists to understand how much radiation an astronaut on Mars would have to withstand. This has been your Curiosity Rover Report, and be sure to check back for more updates.
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3: The following piece comes from Backstory with the American History Guys. Each week, Backstory takes a topic, say birth, disease, or college sports, and explores the history of that topic in America. Historians Brian Ballow, Ed Ayers, and Peter Onuf host the show. Here are the guys.
4: We're back with Backstory. I'm Peter Onuf.
5: I'm Ed Ayers.
6: And I'm Brian Ballow. Today on the show, American Exodus. We're telling the stories of all those folks who decided that their future lay outside the United States. We're asking why they left and what they took with them.
5: Black Southerners in the early 20th century were one group eager for new frontiers. Failing crops and the oppression of Jim Crow fed the South to North exodus known as the Great Migration. Starting around 1910, more than 1.5 million black people packed up and moved to cities such as New York, Chicago, and Cleveland in search of better jobs and better lives.
4: But a few black Americans, instead of going north, went east to Europe. One of them was a Georgia teenager named Eugene Bullard. Fed up with the racism of the South, in 1912, Bullard ran away from home and stowed away on a ship headed for Scotland. Backstory producer Chioki Ianson tells us what Bullard found when he got there.
7: Eugene Bullard was surprised when he first set foot on land. He recalled in his memoir that he encountered something largely unfamiliar up to that point in his life.
8: Everyone I saw smiled and looked at me pleasantly and spoke politely. Some even called me darky, but in such a way that I realized they did not mean to hurt my feelings. People would shake hands with me and invite me to tea. Just imagine how a colored kid from Georgia felt in a country where everyone, and they were white too, would treat him just like one of their own.
7: The young Bullard was not the only black American to learn just how different things were in Europe. In London, he stumbled upon the Negro Quarter, a community of expats, mostly entertainers. They had come to Europe to perform, but they stayed because of the warm reception. Bullard joined this community. He took up prize fighting alongside boxing legends like the Dixie Kid and Jack Johnson. Just months after making landfall, the stowaway from Georgia was already making a name for himself. In the summer of 1914, the Germans began their march on France. Bullard was in Paris at the time, and he wanted to fight. So he enlisted with the French Foreign Legion. He got into the French Air Force as a machine gunner. Soon after, he was given his wings, becoming the first black American fighter pilot in history.
8: It seemed to me that by midnight that same day, every American in Paris knew that an American Negro by the name of Eugene Bullard, born in Georgia, had obtained a military pilot's license.
7: When the Americans entered the war in 1917, Bullard applied to fly with the United States Air Service. He passed the physical, but he never received orders to transfer.
8: I was more and more puzzled until suddenly it came to me that all my fellow countrymen who transferred were white. Later, I learned that in World War I, Negroes were not accepted as flyers by the United States Army. This hurt me deeply.
7: Bullard was able to fly alongside whites in France, but the country was a far cry from racial utopia. French Africans in the 20s condemned France for racist colonial policies like forced labor. But the French didn't see black Americans the way they saw their own colonial subjects. Most French people decried American segregation and prided themselves on their tolerance toward African Americans. Some even defended blacks against attacks from visiting white Southerners. This era of acceptance persisted after the war, when Bullard became a jazz drummer and opened a nightclub in the Montmartre district. While Southern migrants to Chicago dealt with the fallout from race riots, black expats were enjoying the nightlife in Bullard's club alongside Louis Armstrong, Ernest Hemingway, and Josephine Baker. By the late 30s, Paris nightlife was dying down. A new threat of war loomed. In 1940, the Germans invaded once again. Once again, Bullard enlisted and fought for France. He was wounded in combat and retreated to Spain, where he got on the first ship he could board. It was headed to America. After being gone for decades, he was going back to his home country. Back in the States, Bullard couldn't recover any of what he owned in Paris. Poor and largely unknown, he took up work as a perfume salesman and an elevator operator. Eugene Jacques Bullard spent his remaining years in Harlem. He died of stomach cancer in 1961. He was buried in his uniform by members of the Legion. A news report spoke of the death of the French war hero. To this day, his gravesite in Queens is maintained by the Federation of French War Veterans. At the end of his life, he reflected on what inspired him to stow away so many years before.
8: It was to find equal treatment, to find freedom, that I struggled so long and hard to get across the ocean to France. It was to defend the freedom of our allies that I fought in two bloody wars. Never have I gone against my principles about freedom for each decent person and freedom for democratic nations. Any contempt shown to a fellow human being just because of his race, creed, or color, I consider a sickness.
7: Bullard also wrote that despite all the barriers he had faced, he continued to love America, his home country. But it was France that loved him back.
5: That was Backstory producer Chioke Iansen. Special thanks for help with that story to Craig Lloyd, Professor Emeritus at Columbus State University.
3: That was a piece from Backstory with the American History Guys. 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
10: This is DW News, our top stories. World Health Organization Chief Tedros Adhanom Ghebreyesus has arrived in the Spanish island of Tenerife to oversee the evacuation of a cruise ship hit by a hantavirus outbreak. The Hondius will remain offshore while more than 140 passengers and crew leave. The WHO chief said that hantavirus was not another COVID and that the current public health risk was low. Iran's state media say the Islamic Revolutionary Guards could target U.S. sites if Iranian tankers come under fire. U.S. President Donald Trump says he's expecting an answer from Tehran on the latest U.S. proposal to end the war. Recent days have seen the biggest flare-ups in fighting in and around the Strait of Hormuz since a ceasefire began a month ago. Center-right leader Peter Modgyur has been sworn in as Hungary's prime minister. Last month, he defeated nationalist Viktor Orban in a landslide that ended his 16 years in power. There were celebrations outside Parliament in Budapest after Modgyur took office. The future health minister performed a dance that had earlier gone viral on the internet, now joined by hundreds of well-wishers.
2: Science, but not the boring kind.
11: Today is May 10th. 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

1968. Jim Morrison incited a riot at the Doors concert in Chicago. After writhing, jumping, and sliding maracas into his pants, Morrison had the crowd so wound up, they rushed the stage, eventually destroying it.

1974, Eric Clapton recorded I Shot the Sheriff at Criteria Studios in Miami with producer Tom Dowd. The song would reach number one in the U.S. and number nine in Britain.

roll birthdays today. 1935, 1950s rock pioneer, songwriter, and singer Larry Williams. 1938, Spinners vocalist Henry Fambrough. Singer and original member of Spirit and JoJo Gunn, Jay Ferguson, born in L.A. in 1943. 10cc bassist, singer, and songwriter Graham Gouldman, born in Manchester, England in 1946. Singer, guitarist, and original member of Traffic, Dave Mason, born in Worcester, England in 1946. Donovan Leach, born in Glasgow, Scotland in 1946. Reggae drummer Sly Dunbar, born Noel Charles in Jamaica in 1952. John Simon Ritchie, you know him as Sid Vicious, the bassist from the Sex Pistols in England in 1957. And in 1960, U2 singer Paul David Ewson, better known as Bono. And that's a look back at May 10th, today in rock and roll history.

0: Dimples. They definitely make golfers smile because they help the ball to fly farther. And hey, if they help a golf ball fly, shouldn't adding a few dimples to your Volkswagen Golf help you to get better mileage? But hold on. Before you take a hammer to the hood of your car, you'd better take a listen to what Devin Hamilton had to say on the subject. He dropped by to give us the scoop on dimples for this week's edition of the Redshift Report.
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0: So I'm here in the Redshift studio with Devin Hamilton, who is a senior scientist here at the Ontario Science Centre. And Devin is here because we got a question from Tom Parr in Louisville, Kentucky, who was wondering, if the dimples on a golf ball reduce drag, why hasn't anyone designed a car or an aircraft with dimples? So, dimples. By the way, Devin, how's it going?
3: It's going all right, Alex. Thank
0: Good
3: you.
0: To see you.
3: Thank you.
0: So, maybe we should start with the golf ball, because the golf ball is something that obviously has been given dimples. So why would people put dimples on a golf ball?
3: Well, that's a good question. And actually, when thinking about golf balls and dimples, we actually have to think about the history of golf.
0: Okay.
3: This takes us back to Scotland. Your ancestors, Alex. I'm not terribly a big fan of golf. My parents are cringing. If they ever actually listened to these podcasts, they would cringe at my saying this. But yeah, I'm not interested in golf. But historically, golf was played with basically little leather bags that were stuffed with feathers and boiled and things like that. And I gather that what happened was after you knock one of those little leather bags around for a while, it starts to get nicks and cuts on it. And they just began to discover that they would actually fly farther. So the evolution of the golf ball over the next couple of centuries up into the 20th century involved the production of these balls and then the scuffing of them in the various forms and materials that they were made out of until finally we arrived at what is the modern golf ball today.
0: You know, what's going on with those dimples that actually makes the golf ball fly better?
3: Well, it you know, golf is a drag. In more ways than one, in my opinion. You know, when I'm watching it, I find it a drag. Never actually tried playing it, though. But with the dimples on a golf ball, what they're doing is they're actually creating a little bit of turbulence. And to understand why a little bit of turbulence helps your golf ball go a lot farther, we need to understand a little bit about airflow. What happens is as your golf ball is moving through the air, there's high pressure in front of it. The air is flowing over the ball. And then ideally that wake of air rejoins behind the ball. You can think of the airflow as sort of going around the upper and the bottom part of the ball where they rejoin. That's where you're going to get the wake happening, and that's where turbulence winds up occurring. So ball manufacturers, what they want to do is they want to engineer the ball to minimize the amount of big turbulence that's happening in the wake. And they do that by increasing the turbulence on the surface of the ball. If you looked really closely at the ball, you would see that you've got these layers of air moving over it. You can imagine them as layers of air moving over them. As that air is moving over the ball, and before you get to that transition, you've got this boundary layer. And if you energize that boundary layer a little bit by creating little pockets of turbulence, what that actually does is it enables all of that airflow to be carried with the ball a little bit further as it moves through the air. So the transition zone moves back further and further around the back of the ball. And that means that the turbulent wake gets smaller and smaller, and that changes the amount of drag that's felt by the ball. So by creating a little bit of turbulence around in those layers of air closest to the surface of the ball, you're actually decreasing the drag that's on the ball, and effectively it can actually almost double the distance that a ball will fly.
0: Wow, so you're sacrificing a little bit of that surface drag, you're adding a little bit of drag to the ball through that friction, but what you're saying then is that the wake then is much, much less, and there's much less pressure drag on the ball.
3: Okay. So there's a lot less pressure differential between the front of the ball and the back of the ball, which means there's less drag.
0: So when Tom Parr says that these dimples reduce drag, in a sense, he's talking mostly about the pressure drag, I guess, because in fact they increase the drag as far as the surface goes, right?
3: Locally, any particular dimple is concerned, there's a little bit more drag.
0: Okay.
3: But overall, the amount of drag that you're feeling from the pressure is changed because of that change in pressure from in front and behind.
0: So it sounds like these dimples then are pretty good at reducing pressure drag. So why wouldn't you want to throw them on, say, the wing of an airplane and reduce pressure drag that way?
3: Because geometry is our friend.
0: Okay.
3: And the thing about a golf ball is it's a sphere. And so the idea of dimples applies to spheres and to cylinders because they have very blunt shapes. I really hope that any airplane you're on doesn't have a bluntly shaped wing because it's not going to work very well. With a wing or an airfoil, what you're wanting to do is generate a lot of lift. That's your primary goal. You're not as concerned about drag as you are about lift. So the shape that an airfoil has, that teardrop shape, for example, that we're all familiar with, that cross-section, the airflow is going to remain along that nice, gentle slope on the backside of the wing for much longer. So that means you don't need the dimples in order to help generate lift, which is the primary thing you're going for with an airfoil. And likewise, you're not that concerned about drag either, because the type of drag that you get concerned with when you're dealing with an airfoil, because it's got that narrow end, is not pressure drag like you see with a golf ball, but rather friction drag. So you actually want a smooth surface, because if it's a very, very rough surface, then you're actually going to increase the amount of friction drag that's occurring. Not a strong concern when you're dealing with a golf ball, but it is when you're dealing with an Airbus.
0: So in a way, you'd almost be shooting yourself in the foot then to add those dimples. Not only would it be increased costs, but it wouldn't really help you much in the case of an airplane anyway. And I guess it's kind of the same deal for cars then. Like people who are thinking about adding dimples to their cars maybe shouldn't expect too much of a boost in fuel economy.
3: Unless you're driving the Orange Julius stand around, trying to apply the principles of what we use on golf balls to a car won't make very much sense. So again, they spend a lot of time thinking about the aerodynamics, but they're much more concerned, I think, about friction and skin drag than they are with pressure drag, which is what you see with the golf balls.
0: All right, so no point getting out there with your ball peen hammer and working away in your car.
3: No, and I kind of think it'll hurt the resale value.
0: The insurance company might be a bit upset.
3: Yeah, well, you know, it's your premiums.
0: Devin, thanks so much for stopping by to talk about dimples, and I really hope that we put some dimples in the face of Tom Parr with that explanation. Thanks for that question, Tom. And to all the listeners to the Redshift Report, if you have a question for any of the scientists here at the Ontario Science Centre, make sure you get in touch. 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For the Redshift Report, this is Alex McDonald saying thanks for listening. 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
5: Welcome back, everybody. I'm Rick Pettigrew with a preview of four top stories from this past week of Archaeologica. Send us feedback on the Archaeology Channel Facebook page or post a message on our social networking site, ArchaeoSeek. Investigators in Poland examining a skeleton from a 300-year-old church crypt surprisingly found a prosthesis designed for a man with a cleft palate. Pottery shards from an island in the Great Barrier Reef now show that Aboriginal Australians in prehistoric times indeed were familiar with ceramic technology. Structural analysis of pyramids at Teotihuacan reveals that the ancient Mesoamerican city experienced at least 5 damaging earthquakes. And genetic examination of Blackfoot people in North America traces their indigenous ancestry back an amazing 18,000 years. 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Again, that link is heritagetac.org. Our tour program, TAC Tours, will continue in 2024 with our tour of the many eye-catching civilizations spanning thousands of years in northern Peru. Plenty of space remains now, but it will fill up. The link to our tour program is at archaeologychannel.org/tours. And now here's Laura Kennedy with the audio news from Archaeologica. We hope you find this to be a valuable part of your day.
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0: To the audio news from Archaeologica. I'm Laura Kennedy, and these are the headlines in archaeological and historical news for the week of April 14th through the 20th, 2024. We begin this week in Poland, where archaeologists excavating a set of crypts recovered a metallic object in the mouth of a male skeleton. At first, believed to be a burial item, it proved to be a prosthesis designed to help the man cope with a cleft palate. As reported by Live Science, the team was working at the Church of St. Francis of Assisi, located in the city of Krakow. Most of the church's crypts date from the 17th to the end of the 18th century. The people entombed there included citizens of high social status, church donors, monks, and priests of the church's Franciscan monastery, and others who were considered worthy. The man with the prosthesis died at about 50. His 300-year-old prosthetic device is crafted of copper alloy and covered with a layer of silver and gold. According to study lead author Anna Spinek, an anthropologist at the Polish Academy of Science, this discovery of a palatal obturator prosthesis designed for a specific individual is likely the first of its kind in Poland and potentially all of Europe. The device was designed to arch into the nasal cavity and restore the separation between it and the oral cavity, helping the wearer eat, swallow, breathe, and talk. It is made up of two parts, a metal elliptical diaphragm and a woolen pad. Researchers believe a white coating on the pad, visible under scanning electron microscopy and X-ray spectroscopy, could be silver iodide, known for its antibacterial properties. In recent years, interest in opening the vaults hidden under the church's floors has grown. Research from 2017 and 2018, funded by the National Science Center, aimed to find, inventory, and explore crypts and to study burials and grave goods. The Franciscan Basilica is strictly protected, so only 5 floor tiles could be removed at a time. Each open space had to be tented. Cleft palates arise when the roof of the mouth doesn't close during fetal development. Today, the condition can be corrected surgically. In earlier times, however, ingenuity was required to cope with it. While attempts to replace missing parts of the palate date to antiquity, the first documented instance of a true cleft palate prosthesis was in 1560. The first person to construct effective versions of the device was likely 16th century French surgeon Ambroise Paré. Next, we travel to Australia's Great Barrier Reef, where a team of archaeologists has finally answered a puzzling long-time question. Why has no early pottery by Aboriginal people ever been found? Pottery fragments originating in Southeast Asia had previously been located across the continent, but no evidence suggested that Australia had a pottery tradition of its own. Excavations by a team of Australian archaeologists on the island of Jiguru, part of the Lizard Island group on Australia's eastern Cape York Peninsula, have filled that gap in the record. As reported by Phys.org, the dig was carried out in concert with the area's Aboriginal traditional owners. It unearthed 82 pieces of pottery from a shell midden, a prehistoric campsite where remains of food and stone tools can be found. Radiocarbon dating of charcoal and shells found near the pottery shards reveal them to be between 1800 and 3000 years old, making this the earliest securely dated pottery ever found in Australia. The deepest cultural evidence, found 6.5 feet below the surface, dated to around 6,500 years ago, the earliest known age of human use in offshore islands of the Great Barrier Reef. Analysis of the collection's clays and tempers shows all the objects were likely made on Jiguru. Subtle differences also appear between the newly discovered sherds and pottery found in the past in other areas, made by artisans of the Lapita culture who migrated across the islands of the Southwest Pacific. This appears to further confirm that the Jiguru finds were locally made by Native Australians. Far from being isolated, the Northeast Australian First Nations people had canoe voyaging technology, navigational skills, and connections to other groups across the Coral Sea region, which provided them with knowledge of how to make pottery. Ian J. McNiven, co-author of the paper on the Jiguru Project, points out that the team's findings challenge racist and colonialist stereotypes of Aboriginal communities as lacking complexity and innovation. The discovery demonstrates that Aboriginal people on Jigaroo were not only aware of pottery thousands of years before European colonization, but could create it themselves. Our third story takes us to central Mexico, where researchers have encountered a possible factor in the abrupt decline and collapse of the ancient Mesoamerican metropolis of Teotihuacan. As reported by Heritage Daily, an analysis of several pyramids in the city has revealed evidence of earthquake archaeological effects. They include chipped corners, displacement and rotation of masonry blocks, collapse of walls, and destruction of the upper parts of buildings, all of which are potential results of seismic loading. According to the study authors, a team based in Spain and Mexico, the evidence points to a series of five destructive earthquakes between AD 1 and 600, before the city reached the end of its classic period around AD 650, and was abandoned about a century after that. The study focused on the city's five main temples, the Old and New Temple of the Feathered Serpent, the Pyramid of the Sun, the third largest pyramid in the world, and the Pyramid of the Moon. Each of these locations has visible earthquake archaeological effects. Based on their spatial patterns and other factors, the study proposes that a series of seismic shocks struck the city from southwest to northeast. Repetitive megathrust earthquakes in the Middle American Trench, a major subduction zone in the Pacific Ocean, may have generated them. Earthquakes were the impetus for the evolution of the Teotihuacan archaeological style, leading to the expansion of the main religious and political buildings and the rebuilding of the revered Temple of the Feathered Serpent. Teotihuacan was one of the most influential cultures in the history of the ancient America complex and the Mesoamerican zone. At the end of the 7th century, the city reached a turning point with a sharp decrease in population and a sudden loss of geopolitical power. Starting around AD 650, the city was gradually abandoned to the elements, marking the beginning of the end of the classic period of pre-Hispanic Mesoamerican history. Our final destination this week is the North American Plains, where a team of U.S. and Canadian genomics researchers, funded by the National Science Foundation, are collaborating on a study to trace the lineage of the continent's native Blackfoot Confederacy. The effort, as reported by phys.org, is part of the Blackfoot Early Origins Program, a multi-year and multi-project collaboration with member tribes of the Blackfoot Confederacy. The study was published in the journal Science Advances. The team compared genetically sequenced tissue samples from several living members of the Blackfoot Confederacy to samples from the remains of Confederacy ancestors exhumed from ancient burial sites. Results show that the genomics of sampled individuals belong to a previously undescribed ancient lineage that diverged from others in the Americas in late Pleistocene times. The Blackfoot Confederacy comprises linguistically related groups of Native Americans who make up the Blackfoot or Blackfeet people. These mobile, specialized bison hunters and occasional fishermen occupied large sections of the U.S. and Canadian plains. By the late 19th century, they were consigned to reservations. Genetic evidence from the study found that the lineage of modern Blackfoot people goes back some 18,000 years. This affirms Blackfoot oral history traditions, which say that their people have lived in North America for at least 10,000 years. Since the establishment of reservations in Canada and the U.S., Blackfoot Confederacy tribes have had to confront biases about their origin and antiquity in land claims and water rights litigation. They have taken legal action to advance and protect their treaty and Aboriginal rights. Recently, their descendants have been suing corporations and the government to reclaim portions of their original land. In one instance, land near the eastern edges of the Rocky Mountains is currently being tested for drilling by oil companies. The Blackfoot Confederacy claims it is ancestral land, therefore protected by treaties covering Blackfoot territory. Going forward, the findings of this study will enable the tribes to work towards their social, educational, legal, and political goals and support them in their efforts to defend their historical rights. The study also helps to tell the story of the peopling of the Americas. That wraps up the news for this week. For more stories and daily news updates, visit Archaeologica on the World Wide Web at archaeologica.org, where all the news is history. 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I'm Laura Kennedy, and I'll see you next week.
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3: A recent analysis of national prescribing patterns shows approximately 56% of painkiller prescriptions were given to patients who had filled another prescription for pain from the same or different providers within the past month.
4: Most of these are short-term prescriptions. They're for 2 to 3 weeks.
3: Dr. Susan Weiss is the acting director of the Office of Science Policy and Communications at the National Institute on Drug Abuse.
4: The question really is, why is there so much prescribing, and why is there so much prescribing within a short period of time?
3: The prescription data analyzed is from a privately owned national-level prescription and patient tracking service. The sample included 79.5 million prescriptions dispensed in the United States during 2009. That represents almost 40% of all of the opioid prescriptions filled nationwide. Dr. Weiss adds that the prescriptions could all be perfectly legitimate.
4: We can't tell that from this database, but it certainly raised questions for us, and in particular, it made us think that physicians should be asking their patients, you know, do you already have a prescription that's sitting at home that you haven't finished using before giving them another prescription for it?
3: Most of the prescriptions were for hydrocodone and oxycodone-containing products like Vicodin and oxycodone. While these medications are crucial for pain management, their wide availability may also result in leftover pills in family medicine cabinets, increasing opportunities for abuse, as well as a host of serious medical consequences, including addiction. Dr. Weiss says the fact that these medications are so commonly available is cause for concern.
4: It may be that most of these are being used for very legitimate reasons, and I don't want to underemphasize the importance of these medications for treating pain appropriately, both acute pain and chronic pain. However, we do think that their availability has gone up tremendously, and we're seeing some of the consequences of that.
3: From 1991 to 2009, prescriptions for opioid analgesics increased almost threefold to over 200 million. According to the Drug Abuse Warning Network system, which collects reports from hospital emergency departments across the nation, the non-medical use of prescription opioids doubled between 2005 and 2009. For more information on the recent analysis of opioid prescription practices, visit www.nida.nih.gov. This is Joe Belinfi, National Institutes of Health, Bethesda, Maryland.
2: Today is May 10th on Tidbits in Time, a moving day. Stay with me to hear about Jefferson telling the world what he really thinks of appeasement and sends the U.S. Marines to Tripoli. We'll cover the Panic of 1837, talk about the Whiskey Ring scandal, and recall the event depicted on the Utah State Quarter. All that plus our loving tribute to mothers on Mother's Day. Tidbits in Time is on, it's back, it's next, so stay tuned. May 10th, 1801, the Barbary Pirates of Tripoli declared war on the United States. Big mistake, because Thomas Jefferson had just been inaugurated, and he sicked the U.S. Marines on them. Islamist pirates had terrorized the Atlantic for about 8 centuries, grabbing ships at sea and kidnapping people near seacoasts throughout Europe as far north as Iceland. Captives were sold as slaves or were ransomed back to their families. Solved that problem for 150 years. From May 10, 1837, and about 5 years thereafter, the Panic of 1837 affected the country. As always, excessive bank lending led to speculation on land and buildings, as well as agricultural commodities. Inflation caused an increase in interest rates, which caused borrowers to be unable to pay back loans, which led to bank runs. Times were tough, with high unemployment and deflated wages and prices, but the economy sorted itself out pretty quickly. makes you wonder about today's dark times. It was May 10th, 1875, that a scandal dubbed the Whiskey Ring was exposed through a series of raids, mainly in St. Louis, Chicago, Milwaukee, Cincinnati,

0: Cincinnati, New Orleans, and Peoria. Essentially, there had been a huge tax increase on liquor. That led to corruption and conspiracy among politicians, distillers, rectifiers, gaugers, storekeepers, IRS agents, and distributors, who all siphoned off a huge amount of money. Eventually, there were 110 convictions and more than $3 million in recovered taxes. On May 10, 1869, in a remarkable feat of engineering, East met West on the North American continent. Joined by rail at Promontory Point, Utah, as the last tie was laid and the final spike was driven by Leland Stanford using a silver sledgehammer on a golden spike. The era of the prairie schooner over, generations of Americans would now ride their father's magic carpet of steel. Incidentally, the golden spike is in a museum now, so don't bother looking for it. Today, we observe Mother's Day. Face it, you'd be nowhere without this woman. Your mother loves you from birth and you instinctively know it. A mother understands what a son or a daughter doesn't say. A hug from your mother lasts long after she lets go. Your mother can take the place of all others, but no others can take her place. Mothers can look through the eyes of their children and see tomorrow. Mothers put something wonderful in the world that wasn't there before. For your very own email print version of Tidbits in Time, showing up every day for free in your inbox, just send a request to adrian@tidbitsintime.com. That's adrian@tidbitsintime.com. For Tidbits in Time, this has been Gene Vann.
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2: Today, a magic stairway carries us into a new way of life. The University of Houston's College of Engineering presents this series about the machines that make our civilization run and the people whose ingenuity created them. Escalators were rare when I was young. In the 1930s, it was a heady adventure for a five-year-old to visit the one department store downtown that had one. Yet the idea wasn't new. An escalator that had most of the features of the modern ones was patented in 1859. It even had that comb-like structure to let the stairs emerge out of the floor and vanish back into it. What we didn't have until the 1880s were electric motors to drive escalators. Steam-driven elevators were around in 1859, but who would install a whole steam engine just to drive a stairway? Besides, escalators only make sense when you want to move a lot of people. Mid-19th century buildings weren't more than 7 stories high. It's only when buildings are very high that you have to move a lot of people in the lower stories. So escalators lay fallow until the 1890s. Then a spate of electric-powered moving stairways appeared. The first one was built in 1896 when Jesse Reno made a little 6-foot stairway that lifted people onto the Coney Island Pier. Then, just 4 years later, the 1900 Paris exhibition displayed 4 different kinds of escalators, including Reno's. Escalators were catchy, but they were still a fairground ride, not a functional necessity. The Coney Island success made Reno into America's leading escalator designer. From Coney Island, his machines went into New York department stores and then into the Boston subways. The Otis Elevator Company bought Reno out, but the whole enterprise didn't reach much beyond novelty. By 1920, no escalator company operated more than 200 units. Finally, the Otis Company sorted through the features of competing systems. They sifted out the best ones and made what's been the standard escalator ever since, a machine that can carry 8,000 people an hour up a 30-degree slope. Only then did escalators start to become commonplace. Only then did escalators show us their real role in our lives. They aren't so much labor savers as they are space savers. They keep people moving in crowded public places, like subway stations and the lower floors of high-rise buildings. Yet the old Reno escalator was a solid piece of equipment, and many are still in use. You can spot them in the Boston

0: At the tone, we've reached the top of the hour. 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
1: The Public News Service Tone is cast January the 7th, 2026. I'm Mike Clifford. On the fifth anniversary of the pro-Trump mob attack on the Capitol, the Trump administration created a new page on the White House website that represented Trump's most brazen bid yet to rewrite the history of the January 6th riot aimed at absolving him of responsibility. That is a take from the New York Times. They report the site blames Capitol Police officers who defended lawmakers that day for starting the assault, and former Vice President Mike Pence, who rejected falsehoods about the 2020 election, for allowing the results to be certified. CNN knows Trump has long sought to whitewash the violence and vandalism committed on January 6. Meantime, many banks, financial firms, and insurance companies have made bold public commitments to do their part to rein in climate change.
2: But the Pulitzer Center for Investigative Reporting has revealed that those same companies are financing the search for new sources.

0: uses of fossil fuels and new infrastructure to burn them. According to global scientific consensus, tapping any new oil and gas reserves will likely produce catastrophic outcomes. Josephine Molds, a reporter with the Bureau of Investigative Journalism, says there's enough oil and gas already in the pipeline to fuel a clean energy transition.
1: We've got enough in terms of the projects that we've already got running. We've got enough to keep us going as long as we shift over to solar and wind and all of the other renewables.
0: Companies continue to promote their climate commitments and argue that if they didn't do business with corporations searching for new places to drill, they wouldn't be able to work with any existing oil and gas company. President Donald Trump has called climate change a hoax and has put the brakes on U.S. efforts to transition to clean energy. The administration is also making good on campaign promises to ramp up oil and gas production and has laid claim to the world's largest oil reserves in Venezuela. I'm Eric Galatis.
2: And California continues to lag behind other states on many issues affecting child well-being. That's according to the new 2026 Children's Report Card.
3: Researchers from the nonprofit Children Now looked at 30 indicators of health, education, child welfare, early childhood, and online safety and awarded the Golden State a C- or below on nearly half the issues researched. Kelly Hardy with Children Now says one of the lowest grades came in early intervention and special education.
4: There's not enough support for special education, so very low numbers of special education teachers compared to what's needed. And the kids who are being identified for support are often just not getting the supports that they need.
3: The state also got a D for student connections with adults because California schools have fewer teachers, counselors, nurses, and other support staff per student than almost any other state. I'm Suzanne Potter.
2: This is Public News Service. People concerned about voting rights say they are prepared for continued attacks on state elections in 2026.
5: The Trump administration has now filed lawsuits against 18 mostly Democratic-led states demanding access to voter registration lists, including driver's license information and partial Social Security numbers. Jen Lancaster with the League of Women Voters of Maine says that information could be used to create a national database exploited to make false claims of voter fraud.
6: We're very proud to fight back and stand up for Maine voters, their right to their own privacy, and to push back against a pretty unlawful demand.
5: The White House has proposed expanding the federal SAVE program, which checks immigration status, to also confirm voter eligibility. But Lancaster says it's been found to wrongly flag U.S. citizens. The Department of Justice says it needs voter information to ensure states are complying with federal election laws. I'm Catherine Carley.
2: And the popularity of collecting vinyl records hints that the public isn't completely content with owning things digitally. Library leaders in North Dakota say the renewed passion is leading more people to look into their physical media offerings.
7: Andrea Plaker leads the Williston Community Library. She and her fellow directors around the state report elevated activity and people requesting library cards. Plaker explains some users feel that options like ebooks aren't for them, and word of mouth is fueling interest in physical copies.
8: There is a huge craze out there right now, right? And people are getting out there more, and they're saying like, oh, there's all these great authors, and talking to each other about, oh my gosh, did you read this great book?
7: The American Library Association confirms that younger generations are making frequent use of their local branches. National Library Week isn't until April, but Plaker says libraries like hers will amplify community messaging in February through special programs. I'm Mike Moen.
2: And finally, an historic Dallas church can keep its rainbow-painted front step, that following a unanimous decision by the Dallas Landmark Commission.
9: Leaders of Oaklawn United Methodist Church say they painted the steps the colors of the Progress Pride flag as a show of solidarity with the LGBTQ community after Governor Greg Abbott ordered rainbow crosswalks be removed across the state. Compared to a standard Pride flag, a Progress Pride flag features more colors and represents more communities. During a hearing before the commission, Senior Pastor Rachel Griffin Allison said painting the steps was not an act of defiance.
10: Our intention was and remains simple, to communicate to every person who approaches our building that they are seen, safe, and welcome.
9: I'm Frieda Ross reporting.
2: This is Mike Clifford for Public News Service. 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

0: year despite widespread flight delays, cancellations, and higher ticket prices. J.D. Power reports that JetBlue, Delta, and Southwest ranked highest in customer satisfaction in their respective travel segments. Amid rising meat prices, the Justice Department has launched an investigation into potential antitrust violations in the U.S. meatpacking industry. Federal officials are examining whether major processors engaged in price fixing or unfair market practices. Apple has agreed to pay $250 million to settle a lawsuit claiming it misled consumers about AI-powered Siri features that were heavily promoted but delayed or unavailable. Eligible U.S. customers who bought certain iPhone 15 and 16 models could receive between $25 and $95. I'm Mark Huffman. 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
1: Profile America, Sunday, May 9th. Today is Mother's Day, one of the nation's most revered national observances with meaning beyond flowers, cards, and brunches. The idea started in 1908 with Anna Jarvis of West Virginia to honor her deceased mother, who had hoped that there would come a day to commemorate all mothers. By 1911, every state observed Mother's Day, and in 1914, Congress made it a national event. It's estimated there are nearly 43 million mothers across the U.S. between ages 15 and 50. Lately, about 3.8 million babies per year are born. The national mean age of women giving birth for the first time is 26.9 years. In 1970, the average age of first-time mothers was just under 21 and a half years. You can find more facts about America from the U.S. Census Bureau online at census.gov.
2: 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Path to Improvement. The Monday Morning Memo for October 18th, 2010. The Wizard's Prediction of What's About to Happen. Is there any part of your business you'd like to improve? Listen to me. You won't improve what you don't measure. Here's how to get the ball rolling.
3: Step 1.
2: Identify clearly what you're trying to make happen.
3: Step 2.
2: Determine how progress might be measured. This is the hardest step by far.
3: Step 3.
2: Measure current performance prior to making any changes to create a baseline.
3: Step 4.
2: Implement a change you believe will alter the outcome.
3: Step 5.
2: Measure again and compare the results to your baseline measurement. Repeat steps 4 and 5 until satisfied. You've heard of consumer confidence, right? But did you know Reuters News Service and the University of Michigan established the original Consumer Confidence Index by
3: 1.
2: Measuring the mood of the American public in December 1964 and
3: 2.
2: Arbitrarily assigning that mood a value of 100. So in effect, when someone says,
4: consumer confidence is up,
2: or
5: consumer confidence is down,
2: what they're really saying is,
6: here's how Americans are feeling compared to December 1964.
2: I'll bet you considered the Consumer Confidence Index to be more authoritative than that, didn't you? The index was later revised to use 1985 as the new baseline because it was a year without peaks or troughs. The Federal Reserve looks at the Consumer Confidence Index when determining interest rate changes, and it also affects stock market prices. That's powerful stuff. So here's my point. Someone, let's call him Ralphie, got up one morning and said,
7: we should monitor the mood of the public.
2: Step one was completed in that single sentence. An objective had been clearly identified. Now it was time for step two.
8: How are we going to do that?
7: I don't know.
8: Want to just forget about it and go have a beer?
7: No, let's ask around. Maybe someone will have an idea.
8: Okay.
2: They bumped into someone who said,
9: the government's already measuring the gross domestic product, so why don't you just compare that to how much Americans are spending each month?
7: Sounds good to me.
2: And then a person who overheard all this said,
10: you could ask people their opinion of current economic conditions.
7: Okay, we'll add that in.
8: And while we've got them on the phone, we'll ask them what they think the economy is about to do.
7: Okay, here's what we'll do. We'll look at that gross domestic thing that first dude mentioned, and then factor in people's answers to our two questions.
8: Do we give both questions equal weight?
7: Nah, we'll give their opinion about the future 50% more weight than their opinion of current conditions.
8: That sounds complicated.
7: I think it's just a 60-40 thing, but we'll ask someone down at the university.
8: Well, 60 is...

0: is 50% more than 40. But we should go ahead and ask the university dudes because that'll give us credibility.
1: Now all we need is a really official name.
0: You mean like the Better Business Bureau?
1: Exactly. Bureau is a power word. Makes them seem official.
0: Maybe we should call our thing an index.
1: Ralphie's index?
0: No, but we'll think of something.
1: Yeah, we'll think of something.
2: There are currently two trends in America that have me utterly fascinated. I'll tell you what they are in a minute, but first let me tell you how these trends were observed.
3: One.
2: My partners, my staff writers, my media buyers, and I maintain ongoing conversations with small businesses across the U.S. and Canada.
3: Two.
2: Our income is tied to how much these businesses grow or decline each year, so we keep a close eye on how they're trending.
3: Three.
2: We write ads and buy media all day, every day for these clients.
3: Four.
2: This requires us to have thousands of conversations each year with local media reps in cities large and small from coast to coast. In turn, each of these media reps is in touch with dozens of local businesses in their towns.
3: Five.
2: These conversations give us a finger on the pulse of small business America. They allow us to spot trends long before the trends become news. Think back a couple years. Bernie Madoff and the mortgage meltdown were a 1-2 punch that dropped us to our knees. America got scared and hunkered down. People were frightened about losing their jobs and their homes. Credit got tight and the price of gold soared. The worst now seems to be over, but strangely, the sales volumes of businesses aren't climbing at quite the same rate as public confidence. Here's what's happening.
3: Trend one.
2: People are feeling more confident than they were a year ago. Quite a bit more confident, in fact. This confidence would normally indicate a strong Christmas.
3: Trend two.
2: People have learned they don't need as much as they once thought they did. We are learning to live within our means. Uh-oh, these are conflicting trends. And both of them are strong. My gut tells me these trends will cancel each other out, and Christmas 2010 will look a lot like Christmas 2009. Focused business owners, those who keep a sharp eye on the ball, will be slightly up over last Christmas. Average business owners, and those unlucky enough to be in small communities that experienced the loss of a major employer, will be flat to slightly down. Powerful trends are afoot, but I don't think there will be any strong indication of those trends this Christmas, because they sort of cancel each other out. Weird, huh? Now all I need is a catchy name for these observations and a university to give me credibility.
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2: Blow the bugle, bang the drum. The American Small Business Institute is born. The Monday Morning Memo for November 16th, 2015. We believe knowledge is freedom. We believe you can learn big things quickly when your instructor is experienced, passionate, organized, and entertaining. We believe an expert can teach you, in less than a day, more than you can learn in 4 years of college. We believe traditional wisdom is often more tradition than wisdom. We believe in streaming video. The American Small Business Institute is the new online video division of Wizard Academy. Fascinating instructors. Priceless information, valuable insights. It's not for everyone, but it's definitely for you. The Eye of the Storm Lecture Hall in the tower at Wizard Academy was built to host transformative workshops. These require intense focus, long hours, immediate feedback from the instructor, and happy encouragement from like-minded people during class breaks and at mealtimes. These transformative events cause you to see something completely differently than you did before. Transformative events will forever sparkle their magic from the Wizard Academy campus in Austin. But informative sessions build brick on brick upon what you already know. Hundreds of informative sessions will be available by video to self-selected insiders through the American Small Business Institute, a new division of Wizard Academy. A tribe is made of concentric circles of self-selected insiders, members who contribute, each according to the level of his or her ability, to the collaborative strength of the tribe. A volunteer army is a group of self-selected insiders. A sports team is a group of self-selected insiders. A political party is a group of self-selected insiders. Every club, every franchise, every trade association, and certainly every college and university is a group of self-selected insiders. A big group of self-selected insiders reads the Monday Morning Memo each week. It's free. I write it, illustrate it, record it, post it online, and pay all its expenses. Another self-selected group clicks the image at the top of the memo each week to enter Indiana Beagle's rabbit hole. But a very small self-selected group, fewer than 1,000 people a year, take the elevator all the way to the top by attending classes on the Wizard Academy campus. Sadly, that's the maximum our school can accommodate. A much larger group will be able to participate weekly in the American Small Business Institute. 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
6: 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I'm the director of the Science Working Group at Radio Newark. 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
7: Hollywood has an ongoing love affair with aliens. And if you believe any of the claims of abduction, some aliens seem to have a love affair with us. In any case, the aliens have once again landed in theaters. The premise of the newest film featuring visiting extraterrestrials is that they've sent a small fleet to Earth, touching down at a dozen different spots. Mind you, that's not going to impress a third of the American public that believes they're already here. I'm Seth Shostak.
8: I'm Molly Bentley. Welcome to Big Picture Science, produced at the SETI Institute, where researchers investigate the nature and origin of life. On Big Picture Science, we step back to get the wide-angle view on science and technology, and we devote one episode a month to critical thinking skeptic check. In this show, aliens, are they here? Do they exist anywhere in the universe? We'll look at the case to be made for both these assertions, whether and how we might make contact with aliens, and what to think of the strange and yet unexplained behavior of two distant stars. It's Skeptic Check, Aliens, the Evidence.
7: There's a new set of aliens in town, and they're at the local multiplex. Now, we're not going to spoil it for you, but it's no spoiler to say that the premise of this film, Arrival, is that creatures from space have come to visit.
9: This is the day they arrived.
10: The object touched down 40 minutes ago.
11: Mama, what's going to happen?
9: I don't know.
7: Now, I've seen many, many films about aliens, including this one, and we want to say a couple of things about Arrival. Again, no spoilers. We won't give away why they are here, but note that in many films about alien beings, from Close Encounters to Independence Day to The Day the Earth Stood Still, humans face the challenge of how to communicate with peripatetic protoplasmic beings.
9: This is one of 12.
12: I'm never going to be able to speak their words.
13: Got 2 days. Figure something out.
9: Human. It's their language.
8: And we're not saying any more about the plot, but it is a fact that scientists do study how we might one day talk to aliens. Some researchers analyze the communication patterns of intelligent species on Earth, such as dolphins, or social insects, such as bees and ants.
7: It helps us to understand the language of other animals and may also serve to prepare us for the day we could make contact. Now that's real science.
8: The movie Arrival, however, begins with the premise that the aliens are already here, which is a dramatic conceit. Yet there are some who believe that it's true.
7: I don't know how you spend your Saturdays, but it was a bit unusual for me to spend one speaking in a gathering of alien enthusiasts at an event called AlienCon in Santa Clara, California. Now, I've been to many conferences where the object is to describe how scientists look for life in space. Those are mostly technical discussions. But at AlienCon, the basic premise was that the aliens had been here even 5,000 years ago and maybe still were. Many of the attendees I met at AlienCon found that credible.
14: Maybe you can just tell me your name.
15: Ben Garcia.
14: Okay, and you're here at AlienCon. Why? I mean, there are no aliens except the inflatable kind.
15: Just to share the experience, you know? I mean, be with like-minded people and just see what they got to say.
14: In particular, I mean, are you a fan of ancient aliens?
15: Oh, yeah. Ancient aliens, that's why we're here. Really? Yeah, for sure.
14: And you think that maybe the aliens have been here in the past?
15: I believe so, yeah. I think there's a lot of proof.
14: Well, what strikes you as being kind of convincing?
15: I really like the monolithic stuff, you know, like the rocks, you know, all the... How did they move such, you know, huge boulders and the pyramids and stuff like that? And, you know, I'm kind of into construction and stuff like that. And I know how hard it is to move heavy stuff. And it just kind of blows my mind how the ancient people were able to do that, you know. And I know that moving a 2,000-pound rock is impossible without, you know, hundreds of people. So how did they do it? You know, what's there? What did they do?
14: Maybe they had hundreds of people.
15: Yeah. But it's just cool. I mean, I just like seeing everybody's topics and everything like that.
16: My name is Ron. I'm from Chicago.
14: Yeah, and Ron, Chicago's like 1,000 miles away. So more than that, actually. Why'd you come all this way?
16: Well, I've been interested in aliens for almost my whole life. And the Ancient Aliens show was really interesting to me. And it kind of changed the way I look at things.
14: Really? You think they've been here?
16: Absolutely. And I still think they're still coming.
14: Have you met any or seen anything that was suspicious?
16: I have not personally. My brother lives in Utah. He's seen about 3 of them, and he is convinced, and he's not a lunatic. And I know you work for SETI, and you're looking for things, and maybe there's stuff that you're not telling us. And I do watch a lot of the Science Channel. I love Through the Wormhole. I read a lot of theoretical physics stuff. You know, some of the stuff goes over my head, but it's still very interesting, and I read a lot of books on it.
14: Thank you very much, Ron.
16: Thank you.
7: So these gentlemen, Ben and Ron, and many others at the conference, and for that matter around the country, believe that the aliens are here now, or they were at least here in the historical past.
8: These people raise many points, including about buildings with points. For example, how do you explain how the pyramids were built? And what about the crash at Roswell, New Mexico? And how do we know that scientists or the government aren't withholding information about alien visitors?
7: Well, look, my day job is to look for ET, and for 3 decades, I've been involved with SETI, the Search for Extraterrestrial Intelligence, at the SETI Institute. My day-to-day activities are kind of analogous to what Jodie Foster was doing in the movie Contact. We use large radio antennas hooked up to sensitive receivers to try and eavesdrop on alien broadcasts. Now, detecting a signal would not only be the biggest reward of my career, but the capstone for all the scientists involved in SETI. Not to mention being the biggest news story of all time, the point is, I am motivated to find the aliens. Whether out there or here, which frankly would save a lot of trouble. I mean, if the aliens were on Earth now, well, I mean, we could get busy figuring out how to communicate with them and try to learn something about their biology and their culture. And in other words, finding E.T. either out there or here on Earth would mean job security for me. So for those who think that E.T. is here, I say, show me the evidence. And they take me up on my request. I get calls and letters every day in which people claim to have seen or even photographed alien craft. A few people say they've met the aliens. A few others say they are aliens. I mean, I get a lot of stuff. And honestly, I always respond to these people, but I have yet to see anything that convinces me they're here. But I'm not the only one evaluating the evidence.
8: Ben Radford is a research fellow with the not-for-profit Committee for Skeptical Inquiry, and he's the managing editor of Skeptical Inquirer Science Magazine. He's authored or contributed to more than 20 books and written hundreds of articles on unexplained mysteries, the paranormal, and critical thinking, and he has done first-hand research and investigation into alien visitation and UFO sightings.
17: There's quite a wide variety of UFO-related claims, everything from alien abductions to alien implants. People will send me videos that they saw online. You know, I can't tell you how many times, hey, can you look at this YouTube video? I think it's a UFO. So if someone sends me a UFO video, one of the first things I do is look for any evidence of Photoshop or tampering. There's so many different ways to fake these videos. But the other thing that I do is look at the context of the claim. So for example, if someone says to me, look at this video of this UFO sighting, there's these weird lights in the sky, my question is, who, what, where, when? When was this? When did this happen? Were there other witnesses? For example, if this happened over Dallas, Texas, why is only one person recording this? These weird lights in the sky? You would expect there to be thousands of eyewitnesses. And so a lot of times what you do is you look at the document in terms of the photograph or the video, but you also bring in forensic evidence from other points of view and you try to corroborate that story.
7: Well, what do the videos typically look like? I mean, you don't see craft with rivets on the side, do you?
17: You typically don't.
7: Well, the ones I get tend to look like, indeed, just a single point of light, kind of blobby if the camera's out of focus, which it often is. But it's nothing more than that. It's sort of one pixel evidence kind of stuff.
17: It is. And you would expect the evidence would get better and better every year, right? I mean, think of where we are with technology today. We've got people, you know, most people walking around have high definition cameras, you know, in their pockets with them at all times on their iPhones, their smartphones, right? There's more astronomers looking into the skies. We have better telescopes than ever. And yet the evidence doesn't improve. The quality of UFO photos does not improve over the years.
7: Well, tens of thousands of people have reported sightings of UFOs. I mean, that happens every year. It would seem that these eyewitness reports would constitute extraordinary evidence. I mean, can tens of thousands of Americans be wrong?
17: Absolutely. I hate to be so blunt, but yes. You know, I mean, the problem is that there's a gap between someone seeing something in the sky. Let's just assume it's not a hoax. Let's say that someone actually genuinely does see something weird in the sky that they can't identify. What does that mean? Does that mean it's a UFO? No, it just means that they can't figure out exactly what it is. And so oftentimes, is this what's called an argument from ignorance? If someone says, I don't know what that is, therefore it's an alien. And you know, I mean, the problem is that there's so many different facets to UFO sightings. Are they seeing Venus? Are they seeing a known light in the sky? One of the biggest problems is that you can't tell scale, right? Anytime that you have an object against, you know, an ambiguous background such as water or sky, if you don't know the distance, you don't know the size. And because of that, people say, oh, it must have been huge. Well, it could have been 10 feet away and, you know, 5 inches wide, or it could have been 20 miles away and 200 feet wide. You just don't know.
7: Do you have a laundry list, Ben, of objects, phenomena that are responsible for a lot of these UFO photos and videos? I mean,
17: well, there's really a wide variety. It depends on what exactly the claim is. You know, many of the videos and photos that we see are flat out hoaxes. They are just, you know, somebody was having fun with Photoshop and they're like, hey, let me see if this can go viral. In other cases, many of these photos and videos are not hoaxes. There are things that were of known objects at the time, but then because they're spread on social media, they've lost that identification. So, for example, I've investigated several cases in which there were mysterious lights and clouds. And, for example, at one point a few years ago, there was a story about a supposed city that you could see faintly in clouds. I think it was taken over China or something. And it's likely that it was an optical illusion. It wasn't a hoax. It wasn't intended to fool anybody. But someone just took a photograph of this, and they probably knew what it was at the time. But then when this gets shared around on social media, the information about that photo evaporates. People are like, oh, look at this. Isn't this weird? And so you have people who took the photo originally probably knowing what it is, but by the time it gets spread across the internet, that gets stripped away. All it is some weird photo. So that's part of what happens.
18: Ben, you've been called a debunker, and that suggests that you set out to prove these claims wrong. I mean, that your mind is already made up ahead of time. So couldn't we say that while, yeah, I have a vested interest in finding aliens, you have one in proving that they're not around?
17: I've been called a debunker, among other things, for many years now. I mean, look, the fact is that I would love to find aliens. That would be so cool for me. I would love for you and me to find an alien, Seth. You know, I personally don't care whether aliens exist or not. I find it interesting intellectually and just as an idea, you know, is there life, you know, elsewhere in the universe? And that's a fascinating, worthwhile topic and subject. But I get paid whether aliens exist or not. And so, you know, I don't have a vested interest in trying to debunk aliens. But what you find is that for a lot of the conspiracy theorists, they look at the work that I do and other skeptics do, and they say, you're part of NASA's payroll. Like, I haven't gotten any checks from NASA at all. Where's my check, Seth? What's going on here?
18: Well, this conspiracy, I mean, it gets to the charge that I myself hear a lot. Maybe I'm not telling the public what I really know, or the government is keeping secrets. Well, we all know how hard it is for the government to keep secrets, but also I can't imagine any reason why I'd keep information that would, you know, after all, make my career, put me in the history books. Why would I keep that secret? But if I point out to someone who's convinced that alien craft are visiting Earth that, sorry, but your evidence is just not good enough to warrant an exhibit at the Smithsonian or maybe the Victoria and Albert Museum, they say that the really good evidence is around. It's just being covered up. What about that?
17: Well, there's a couple things here. You know, they're trying to blame other people for their inability to generate good evidence. If you ask the UFO believers and the buffs, like, okay, where is your evidence that aliens are abducting people? Where is your evidence that, you know, a saucer crashed at Roswell, etc.? Their answer is, well, they won't give it to us. It goes back to the nature of the mind of the conspiracist. And I've written about this and researched it before, and it's fascinating. You know, it's they feel that there's some larger hidden truth that's being kept from them maliciously. And, you know, I've gotten hate mails and oftentimes from UFO believers who think that I'm part of this conspiracy to hide information. And I'm like, why? Why do you think that I care whether you personally have evidence of alien life? It just doesn't make sense. The other part of this that is bizarre is that you see these conspiracists talking about how, well, you know, NASA's trying to cover up life and scientists don't want us to know about other life out there. But then that same week, I read in the New York Times, there's a front page headline, Earth-like object found, you know, in a distant galaxy. And like, well, hold on here. What did these scientists not get the memo? Because you have these scientists making international news saying, hey, everybody, we found this possible Earth-like object out there. Well, why would they be doing that if they're trying to cover up the fact there might be life out there?
18: Yeah, there's no accounting for it, I have to say. But we've heard earlier in the show from attendees at AlienCon who say that evidence of alien visitation would include, for example, the Egyptian pyramids. And after all, the pyramids are pretty impressive. It would be probably pretty difficult to move those limestone slabs into place and stack them up. How do we evaluate the pyramids as evidence that aliens have been to Earth with, you know, construction permits?
17: Well, you know, I've been to the pyramids at Giza, and I've talked to people around there. And if you talk to Egyptologists, it's actually insulting to posit that ancient Egyptians weren't smart enough to build a pyramid.
18: Well, let me follow up on that, sure, a little bit, Ben, because at the time of the pyramids, at least the first ones that were built, the Egyptians didn't have the wheel, and they do have to move these big blocks. I mean, some of them weigh 2 tons. Move them around, get them into place, and get them up high.
17: Right.
18: I mean, is there any mystery about how that's done?
17: Well, no, I mean, you know, they use ramps. I mean, they know where the stones were quarried from.
18: But if somebody asks, look, what proof do you have that the Egyptians built these pyramids, other than the fact that they were living there?
17: Well, that's one way to look at it. The other way to look at it is that what proof is there that aliens built them, or that they weren't built by dragons or fairies? I mean, take your pick. You know, we know that the ancient Egyptians could build large temples. They built Karnak, they built many other ones as well, and we have records of some of the building construction being built. We know where many of the workers were buried. We have receipts, ancient receipts, talking about the limestone being quarried and where they came from. So there's lots of circumstantial evidence. You know, do we have photos and videos of the pyramids being built? Of course not.
18: Well, finally, Ben, what would convince you?
17: What would convince me of aliens? You know, something more than what we have now. You know, don't send me another ambiguous photo. Don't send me another hoaxed video. Give me something real. Give me something tangible. A spacecraft, a body, an alien implant that can be verified through science. Something other than what we have now. I would love to see it. I know you would love to see it. So it's not that scientists and skeptics are debunkers and, you know, are afraid of what would happen if the public knew that these things were real. No, we want to find it. We'd love to see that. Unfortunately, the evidence so far just isn't there.
18: Ben Radford, thanks so very much for talking with us.
17: Thanks, Seth.
8: Ben Radford is a research fellow with the Committee for Skeptical Inquiry and managing editor of Skeptical Inquirer Science Magazine.
18: Well, I found it interesting, Molly, that Ben doesn't seem to have ever fielded a phone call or seen an email where he thought, you know, this is pretty good evidence.
8: Well, here's a question on the subject of evidence. What if the aliens are here, but they do not leave a trace? They're invisible. Their craft are invisible, and they leave no physical trace.
18: Yeah, well, of course, if you put it that way, then they could be here. I mean, unfortunately, that's not evidence of presence, if you will, to say, yeah, they're here, but there's no way we can prove it. I'm afraid that that doesn't go very far. And you also have to consider the fact that there are all those thousands of reports every year in which there was some sort of evidence, right? They did see them. So if they're here and you can't see them, then all those reports are clearly wrong.
8: All right. Speaking of beyond, that is the earthbound view of alien life. Why do we have reason to believe that alien life exists at all? And if it does, and it's intelligent, what are our chances of contact?
18: It's our monthly look at critical thinking, Skeptic Check, Aliens, the Evidence.
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21: From Feature Story News in Washington, I'm Nick Harper with the Week in Review. Much of the week was dominated with the continuing US-Iran conflict. The ceasefire remains despite a flare-up in tensions and an exchange of fire in the Strait of Hormuz. The US gave Iran a couple of days to weigh up a 14-point memorandum, a one-pager that could end the fighting, as FSN's Alastair D'Souza reports.
22: U.S. Secretary of State Marco Rubio, while on a trip to Italy, says Iran's response is expected Friday. Rubio says he hopes serious negotiations then follow. The U.S. proposal is aimed at putting an immediate end to the fighting and opening up the Strait of Hormuz. A 30-day period of talks would then take place to address tough questions on Iran's nuclear program. Meanwhile, the fighting continued Thursday, marking the most intense military confrontation in weeks, U.S. President Trump insisting the ceasefire is very much in place.
21: The U.S. and the Vatican have committed to improving bilateral ties after a fence-mending visit by Secretary of State Marco Rubio. His trip to Rome comes amid President Donald Trump's repeated broadsides against the leader of the Catholic Church, who's urged for peace in the Middle East. Ever since Tony Waterman sent this report from Washington.
23: It's an unusual assignment for Secretary Rubio to repair relations with the Vatican after his boss, President Trump, called the Pope weak and said the head of the Catholic Church supported Iran having a nuclear weapon. The State Department says Rubio and Pope Leo discussed the situation in the Middle East during his 2.5-hour visit to the Vatican, but didn't go into detail. Pope Leo, the first American pontiff, has been a vocal critic of Trump's war in Iran and his immigration policies. The trip was partly meant to help the White House shore up conservative Christian voters ahead of the midterms, a loyal Trump base upset with how he's treated the pontiff and memes the president has posted depicting himself as Jesus.
21: A U.S. federal trade court this week struck down President Donald Trump's global 10% tariff, declaring it illegal.
22: The White House imposed the rate in February after the Supreme Court ruled against the administration's Liberation Day tariffs. Meanwhile, President Trump has set a July 4th deadline for the European Union to implement a trade deal brokered last summer. FSN's William Denslow sent this report from Brussels.
0: Despite having what he called a great call with European Commission President Ursula von der Leyen, President Trump announced that tariffs would soar should the trade agreement not be implemented by July 4th. Under the agreement, European goods would see duties largely capped at 15%, while the US would see tariffs on its products wiped out. The European Parliament and EU member states must still endorse the deal.
22: From bureaus worldwide, this is FSN. This week, a deadly hantavirus outbreak on board a cruise ship led to Spain giving the vessel permission to dock in the Canary Islands. Three passengers have died on board since it set sail from Argentina across the Atlantic Ocean last month. Former passengers who left the ship at earlier ports have been advised to self-isolate. FSN Stuart Smith reports from London.
1: 146 people from 23 nations are still on board the ship, which has been anchored off the African island nation of Cape Verde for 3 days after being refused permission to disembark. It's now sailing to Spain's Canary Islands, from where passengers will return home after being checked if they're fit to travel. But the president of the Canary Islands has protested the plan. While the variant of the disease believed to be responsible for this outbreak is transmissible between humans, it requires much closer contact than flu or COVID-19. And the World Health Organization says there's no need for panic. Stuart Smith, London.
22: An explosion at a fireworks factory in central China this week killed at least 35 people. Chinese President Xi Jinping urged all-out efforts to search for people who were unaccounted for and to save the dozens of people who were injured in the explosion. FSN's Laura Westbrook sent this report from Hong Kong.
2: Online footage showed white smoke billowing high into the air at the explosion site. And there was also damage to homes at nearby villages. Footage showing that glass was shattered and some doors also broken at some homes at nearby villages. Also, residents reported that heavy rocks were blown onto the road. Around 480 personnel, including firefighters, rescuers and medical personnel, they have been on the scene.
22: And that's the Week in Review. That's Feature Story News. Nick Harper reporting.
3: The Exquisite Corpse. A very unusual and completely amazing story pieced together out of so many parts that it is not possible to describe them all here, so go ahead and just start reading. The full moon lights the silver rails winding around dark mountains and over steep gorges of jagged rock and one freezing cold rushing black mountain river. I wish there was enough time to describe all of the funny twists and turns, especially the elephant clown party, that led up to now, but there isn't enough time because there is a ticking clock. And the two passengers we care most about don't know anything about it. In a sleeping berth in the third car from the end of the train are two children, 11-year-old twins who have just run away from the circus. The girl's name is Nancy, the boy's name is Joe. They have no idea that those are not their true names, though they will figure it out soon enough. To see what happens next, visit read.gov to read The Exquisite Corpse, a riveting adventure pieced together by John Cheska, Shannon Hale, Daniel Handler, and other popular authors. 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
26: 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I'm Bob Hirshon, and this is the podcast for August 11th, 2006. This week, we'll tell you about scientists doing research to improve video games and answer a question about why snow is opaque while water's clear. But first, Batman and Knight Rider have cars they can chat with. But reporter Chelsea Wall tells us in real life the day may come sooner when cars can talk to each other.
27: Science Update listener Dan Rico of Bethany, Connecticut asks if it would be possible to make cars that communicate with each other. Well, Dan, it's not only possible, it's in the works in car companies worldwide. Raj Rajkumar is the co-director of the General Motors Carnegie Mellon Collaborative Research Laboratory. He says the technology works like Wi-Fi for wireless computing. People might use it to get traffic updates or even share music, but he says its biggest benefit will be safety.
4: basically, if the car in front of you is braking hard, that information can be communicated to your car. And if you as the driver are distracted, the car can warn you about the braking ahead. And if you're not responding soon enough, it can even brake on your behalf.
27: He says you can expect to see it in some new cars in about 5 years. Of course, if a science question is driving you crazy, you should call us at 1-800-WHY-IS-IT or submit it on our website at www.scienceupdate.com. If we use it in the podcast, you'll win a Science Update mug, like listener Dan Rico. Dan, if you're listening, your mug is in the mail.
26: Thanks, Chelsea. Well, gas isn't the only commodity that's rising in price. Skyrocketing zinc prices mean that each penny costs the U.S. Mint nearly a cent and a half to make. So should we eliminate it? Reporter Justin Warner has the story.
5: Recently, Congressman Jim Colby of Arizona introduced legislation to retire the penny and round all cash purchases to the nearest nickel. Others before him have tried this and failed, and although it now costs the government more than a penny to make a penny, the idea still isn't especially popular with voters. One common pro-penny argument is that shoppers would get shortchanged by the rounding since so many prices end in 99 cents. To check this out, Wake Forest University economist Robert Waples analyzed a week's worth of records from a convenience store chain operating in seven states, over 200,000 transactions in all.
6: I found, in fact, that rounding would slightly benefit consumers. They wouldn't get ripped off at all. I also looked at a comparison of a store in a richer neighborhood of my city, Winston-Salem, North Carolina, and a store in a poorer neighborhood, found basically the same result.
5: That's based on the fact that the proposed law would round only the final bill, not individual sticker prices. And even if many of those prices end in 99, the total purchase usually doesn't, because most transactions include more than one item, or sales tax, or both. As for our psychological attachment to the penny, Waples notes that we were able to separate from the halfpenny in 1857, which at the time was worth 1/18 of the minimum wage.
6: Now compare that to today with a minimum wage. 1/18 of the minimum wage is actually right around a quarter, slightly more than a quarter. And so getting rid of the halfpenny back there in 1857, sort of the equivalent of getting rid of the quarter in today's economy. They seem to weather that transaction pretty well.
5: What's more, by comparing our average earnings per second with the time we spend sorting, counting, and fishing through pennies, he's calculated that ditching the penny could save Americans up to $300 million a year.
26: Thanks, Justin. Well, video games are chock full of information. Storylines, character traits, maps, scores, to name just a few. But is all that information really getting across to players? Reporter Chelsea Wall tells us about new research that addresses that question.
27: You're about to fight Onyxia, the brood mother of the Black Dragonflight. But wait! Purdue graduate student April Savoy has some questions for you.
9: Did you feel that you were informed before playing the game about what the storyline would be and what the objectives of the game are? Were you aware of your score while you were playing the game? Were you aware of the weapons that you could use or the different options? Did the information provided give you hints or clues as to what you could do next or how you can get out of the situation that you're currently in?
27: Players often can't answer such questions because of the poor quality of information in video and computer games. That's why she and her colleagues are creating a new scientific questionnaire that test players would take during a game's development. It would tell developers whether information is presented well on everything from installation to final score. With video games finding medical, military, and educational uses, the research could become increasingly important.
26: Thanks, Chelsea, and good luck in your quest to defeat Onyxia. In other news, obesity researchers would like to know why people overeat when they're stressed out, but they can't use lab rats to study the problem. When they're stressed, they stop eating and get skinny. Now scientists have discovered that Syrian hamsters, like people, pig out when they're stressed and put on extra fat around their middles. Georgia State University scientists are now studying these hamsters to discover new ways to battle the weight gain. In other weight-related news, University of Florida researchers have found that cutting just a few calories from a rat's diet can significantly reduce age-related cell damage. Other research had shown that big cuts in calories would slow aging, but this study trimmed their diet by only 8%. In humans, that would mean cutting just about 200 calories. Finally, with this summer's heat wave, you may be daydreaming about drifts of cool snow, maybe skiing through newly fallen powder. That may be what inspired this question from one of our listeners.
27: It comes from Jim Pomeroy from Arlington, Virginia. He asks why snow is white when water and ice are clear. After all, it is all just H2O. Well, Jim, we turn to Virginia Tech chemist Joe Mirola. He tells us it has to do with surfaces. A light beam passing through a tank of water or a nearly perfect block of ice encounters one fairly smooth surface going in and one fairly smooth surface going out, so it moves in a relatively straight line, and the material appears clear. But Mirola says a beam passing through a snowflake encounters lots of little rough surfaces.
7: And so when light hits it, that light does not pass through. That light does not nicely reflect off like a mirror, but that light gets scattered all over the place, and we see that as an opaque white.
27: White, of course, being the color of sunlight, which is what the snow is scattering.
26: Thanks, Chelsea. 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
10: G'day and welcome to SauroPod. I'm Glenn Paul. In times past, to keep your food refrigerated and preserved, you'd call upon an ice harvester to carry in blocks of ice from somewhere cold. While refrigeration systems put an end to that, there are still places in the world that don't have access to any form of cold storage. The widespread lack of access to electricity in rural areas of India means that refrigeration facilities are few and far between, leading to millions of tons of fresh produce spoiling before it reaches consumers. To overcome this, CSIRO partnered with TERI, the Energy and Resources Institute in India, to develop an ingenious system that combusts waste products to generate electricity to power refrigeration. Called the Cool Village Power Project, the system is set to revolutionise life in many tropical countries like India, where agricultural produce has the potential to spoil at the point of production due to inadequate storage facilities. Joining me on the line to discuss the project is CSIRO's Dr. Subbu Sekhuventhan-Traman. Subbu, how does the biomass-powered refrigerator work?
11: The biomass system actually uses locally available biomass material to convert its energy into electricity. And this electricity actually is used to power the villages as well as to run cold storage. The cold storage runs with vapor compression system, and whenever the biomass is available, you will basically be producing both electricity and cold storage for the villages.
10: Okay. It kind of reminds me of a scene in the science fiction movie Back to the Future where they stuff banana peels and other household waste into Mr. Fusion, creating electrical power for the time machine. Obviously, this is somewhat different, but where did the idea for it come from?
11: Biomass-based power generation has been, you know, explored for, and partner TERI in India have been working on a technology of this sort, and they have their unique approach for generation of power from OD biomass. And CSIRO, having expertise in cold storage, basically we combine it to see if we can generate electricity and cold for villages which do not really have access to both of them. We have this cold storage at the point of production. You store these vegetables pretty fresh, and that helps to save lots of loss. Also, the farmers can directly approach the cold storage rather than, you know, going through, let's say, middlemen and accessing these cold storage facilities. The second benefit with this approach is in India, and probably there are many countries similar to this, where we may not have access to electricity in villages. So this system of biomass refrigeration actually solves both the problems. You know, you provide electricity, which will actually help the farmers in terms of their quality of life, providing them electricity for their household requirements, as well as used electricity even for storing their produce. So it actually benefits them in both ways.
10: Right. So the biomass gasifier is a separate power source. You just plug the refrigerator into it.
11: Biomass produces electricity, and the electricity could be used for various applications like what we have done in these villages, basically providing lighting and mobile phone charging and some of the power points for TVs and things like that.
8: And what's the reason behind a biomass power supply over solar?
11: We can actually use solar power as well. In fact, one of the previous projects which we implemented, again along with Terry, actually uses solar power as well as biomass. So there are various approaches, and in fact, you know, one of the objectives of this study will be to see which might be the best approach. We could either use solar power and even the waste heat from the biomass to generate cooling, or we could simply use the electricity from the biomass to generate cooling. So in fact, one of the objectives of our work is also to understand which might be a better option given the rural population and the solar availability and even the biomass availability.
8: And how much biomass is required to keep the system running?
11: The system is actually about 50 kilowatts electricity generation, and we are looking

0: Where is the system being trialled and when will it become commercially available?
1: We have currently installed this system at two villages in Uttar Pradesh, state of India, two completely electrified villages. This demonstration has been completely funded by AZITE. TERI and CSIRO are the technical partners in this program. This is basically a demonstration prototype at this location. Once we understand the financial viability and technical viability of this approach, this can certainly be scaled up and, you know, probably duplicated at multiple locations, because there are many more locations which will utilize or benefit from such an approach. So this could certainly be scaled up to other locations pretty soon once we understand the financial viability as well as the technical functioning of this approach.
0: Ingenious stuff, and very cool, to use a bit of a pun. It certainly will go a long way in feeding a lot of people. Thanks for discussing with us, Sabu.
1: Thank you.
0: Dr. Sabu Sekhuventhan-Traman. And to find out more about the research or to follow us on other social media, just visit www.csiro.au.
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3: I'm Dr. Anthony Lizerwitz, and this is Climate Connections. Next week, the Vermont Green Football Club kicks off its season. This pre-professional soccer team hopes to repeat last year's success when they went undefeated and won their league's national championship. But winning on the field is not the Vermont Green's only goal.
4: We want to be a leader and we want to be an example in addressing the climate crisis through the game of soccer.
3: Club co-founder Patrick Inferna says the team is taking steps to reduce its climate impact. And it's going beyond that by building a community of fans who are passionate about doing the same. People who bike to games get free raffle tickets. The club invites halftime speakers who talk about climate issues. And community nonprofits share information in the concourse. Staff and volunteers sort through trash, recycling, and compost bins to minimize what's sent to the landfill. And Inferna says some fans are so committed that they formed an independent group that fundraises for climate and social justice efforts.
4: And I think more than anything, that is success when I look at our fans organizing together and engaging with our partner.
5: At the tone, we've reached the top of the hour. WIZULP, Newark. Radio Newark News.
6: I'm Ben Hoover, and this is Weekend Odds and Ends, a special Friday edition of the UPI Alt News Minute for March 27th, 2026. First up, Philadelphia International Airport celebrated National Cheesesteak Day by breaking the Guinness World Record for the longest line of cheesesteaks. Airport eateries from PHL Food and Shops teamed up with the City of Philadelphia's Department of Aviation to assemble 1,291 cheesesteaks on the concourse between Terminals B and C on Tuesday. The sandwiches were made from a total 225 pounds of cheese sauce, 990 pounds of shaved beef, and 1,291 foot-long rolls. A Guinness World Records adjudicator was on hand to confirm the snaking line of sandwiches was enough to create a new record. Moving on from delicious airport eats to incredible strength feats, a Finnish man used his body piercings to break the Guinness World Record for the heaviest vehicle pulled by the nipples, 2,184 pounds. The professional circus performer, known as the Baron, had his partner sit in a carriage to bring it up to weight on the set of Guinness World Records' German TV show in Munich. He used the piercings on what he described as the world's strongest nipples to pull the carriage, breaking the previous record of 2,179.27 pounds, which was set by American Sage Werbach, aka the Great Nippolini. The Baron previously broke the Guinness World Record for the heaviest weight lifted by the nipples in 2013, when he lifted 71.87 pounds of weight and held held it for over 8 seconds. Meanwhile, in celestial news, meteorite hunters have

0: descended on an Ohio county where a massive fireball last week left fragments behind, including one possible fragment in a resident's driveway. The car-sized asteroid broke up over northeast Ohio on March 17th, and in recent days, meteorite hunters have descended on Medina County in the hopes of recovering fragments of rocks from space. December Harris, a local resident who has been searching for pieces of the meteorite, said a walnut-sized piece appears to have landed right in her family's driveway. Medina 6th grader Evan Waite found a 3-gram meteorite fragment behind Sharon Elementary School after his mother previously found two smaller pieces. Case Western Reserve University professor and researcher Ralph Harvey said some pieces that survived reentry might be as large as grapefruits. Harvey offered some tips for hunters searching for their own fragments. He said, "If it looks burned up a little on the outside and it's got a different kind of texture or color on the inside and it's in the wrong place, that's where you start going, And finally, authorities in Wisconsin's Juneau County are asking local residents to be on the lookout for a kangaroo that escaped from a petting zoo. The Juneau County Sheriff's Office said the kangaroo, named Chesney, pulled a full-on prison break from Sunshine Farm in Nisida on Wednesday. The Sheriff's Office wrote, "Only in Wisconsin would we wake up to, 'Have you seen this kangaroo?'" The post included a photo of Chesney clad in a fashionable denim diaper, but the petting zoo said the marsupial was not wearing it when he escaped. A follow-up post Friday morning said Chesney is still on the loose, but was spotted by a drone team Thursday night. The kangaroo appears to be hanging around the same general area. For these stories, and more national, international, sports, entertainment, science, and odd news from United Press International, visit UPI.com. Follow the UPI Odd News Minute on YouTube and TikTok. If you found a meteor fragment, what would you do with it? Tell us in the comments.
1: Glad to wrap up the week with you on the Public Square Friday edition. I'm Wayne Shepherd with Dave Zanotti, and talking about Title IX and the administrative code that's really pushing a lot of the LGBTQ agenda on America. Dave, where's Congress in all this?
2: That's a great question. Where is Congress? Congress originally passed Title IX, and now it's being basically driven from original intent by an out-of-control administrative state. Now, I know this is controversial. I understand that. Nothing in our conversation is designed to discriminate against anyone's rights. Right, we get that. But everyone has rights. And that's why we don't let these sort of things be determined by the administrative state. We do this through our elected representatives. And that's where Congress should be right now. They should be challenging all of this, but they're kind of scaredy cats there in Washington, D.C., and they don't want to get pasted as being discriminatory by a highly selective media. So this is something that's coming down to everyone's classroom. There's two things I want people to remember about this, if you would, please. It's your children. It's your grandchildren. This isn't the government's right. This is your family and the families around you. And secondly, it's your tax dollars. People are stunned when they discover that the federal government doesn't send anywhere more than 7 to 13% maximum into local public schools. They're not controlling the freight. They're a fraction of the reality. Why don't we, as the people, just decide to displace their funding and therefore take away their power and do schools the way we think is best and not what some administrators in a Department of Education in a big agency think? We have the opportunity to change this if we want to for our kids.
1: Thank you, Dave. There's a much longer discussion of Title IX on our website, the Public Square Program. 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
4: 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I'm Rick Pettigrew. 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Our stories this time are about the world's oldest cave art found on the island of Sulawesi, the oldest elephant bone tool yet found in Europe, a very early form of the bacteria that relate to syphilis, and a mass burial in Jordan from the ancient plague of Justinian. 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We now have hundreds of titles you can binge upon, including our recent video series about searching for the lost aircraft of Amelia Earhart. 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Our tour program, TAC Tours, will continue in October 2026 with our tour of spectacular sites in Turkey, including Göbekli Tepe. Registration is open for that. The link to our tour program is at archaeologychannel.org/tours. And now here's Laura Kennedy with the audio news from Archaeologica. We hope you find this to be a valuable part of your day.
5: Welcome to the audio news from Archaeologica. I'm Laura Kennedy, and these are the headlines in archaeological and historical news for the week of January 18th through the 24th, 2026. Our first story this week comes from the island of Sulawesi in eastern Indonesia, where researchers have uncovered the oldest known rock art in the world. The rock art, dating to the Pleistocene era, almost 70,000 years ago, provides clues to the origins of indigenous Australians and Papuans. The art is more than 30,000 years older than the Chauvet cave paintings in France. As reported by The Conversation, the international team of researchers has recorded 44 sites on Sulawesi since 2019. These researchers are from Australia and Indonesia, led by Adi Agus Octaviana, and three others from Griffith University and Southern Cross University in Australia. The sites include 14 new locations. New information involves the dating of 11 rock art motifs at 8 sites. The art comprises 2 human paintings, 2 geometric paintings, and 7 hand stencils made by blowing pigment across a hand against the cave wall. The hand stencils in the oldest motif include a design unique to Sulawesi. The artists artificially narrowed one finger, apparently to make it appear pointed, possibly to represent an animal claw. This unique style of hand stencil appears on the island in later sites from 17,000 years ago onward, but now it appears to be much older. The figures depicted in these paintings and at other ancient rock art sites on Sulawesi suggest a possible symbolic connection between humans and animals. Researchers had previously discovered images of human-animal hybrids on the island, including humans with bird heads. The complexity of the designs indicates the artists were modern humans. Over time, mineral layers formed over the paintings. This allowed researchers to date the minimal age of the art by analyzing traces of uranium in the layers. They estimated that one stencil, the one with the pointed finger, was at least 67,800 years old, making it the oldest reliably dated cave art in the world. The new date extends the timeline by at least 15,000 years beyond other dated rock art in the region. Archaeologists also learned that ancient people continued to use the Sulawesi cave for art until the last glacial maximum, about 20,000 years ago. Around 4,000 years ago, some of the first Indonesian farmers added their cave art. The long period of use indicates that Wallacea, the island zone between Asia and Australia, maintained a vibrant cultural tradition of rock painting. Other than insights into rock art, the new discovery hints at the origins of indigenous Australians. Archaeological and genetic evidence indicate that humans reached Sahul, the continental landmass including Australia and New Guinea, around 65,000 to 60,000 years ago. Researchers have proposed both a northern and southern migration route to Sahul. However, until recently, a lack of archaeological evidence left them in the dark. This new rock art, located along the northern route, helps answer the migration question while also providing the earliest evidence of human presence. These findings show that rock art and early human creativity are much older and more geographically varied than previously thought. Much of Wallacea, including Indonesia, has not been studied. Future research may reveal even older rock art. The study was published in the journal Nature. Next, we go to Boxgrove in West Sussex, England, where a team of researchers from the University College London and London's Natural History Museum has detailed the significance of a 500,000-year-old hammer, surprisingly made from a fragment of elephant bone. This tool demonstrates the oldest use of elephant bone in Europe. According to lead author Simon Parfit, the elephant bone hammer demonstrates a high level of ingenuity and resourcefulness, traits that enabled humans to expand northward into Europe's cold, harsh environments. He explains how the makers would have needed a deep understanding of local materials and crafting techniques. It was likely of great value as well, since European elephants, including the steppe mammoth and the straight-tusked elephant, were rare in prehistoric England. Early humans used tools like the bone hammer to retouch and sharpen stone tools in a percussion process known as knapping. Although these humans relied heavily on knapping, few bone hammers survive in the archaeological record. This hammer presents the first known use of elephant bone for knapping. The shape is roughly triangular, about 11 centimeters long. As reported by The Independent, the research team used 3D scanning and electron microscopy to uncover markings and notches on the surface. The markings identify the hammer as a knapping tool. Soft tools like this hammer could be used to make finely shaped tools using Acheulean techniques. Acheulean hand axe technology started in eastern Africa almost 2 million years ago and reached Europe about 1.5 million years ago. It likely lasted until 200,000 to 100,000 years ago. Hand axes are typically flaked on both faces to make a sharp edge. The Boxgrove hand axes belong to the late Acheulean tradition. Early Acheulean hand axes were simple, but later hand axes show much greater technological and cognitive abilities. These later techniques reveal complex thinking and an understanding of abstract concepts. The study appeared in the journal Science Advances. Our third story takes us to a savanna near Bogota, Colombia, where researchers have recovered the genome of a bacterium related to syphilis from a 5,500-year-old human skeleton. This discovery not only expands knowledge of the disease, but may also prepare scientists for future diseases. As reported by phys.org, the new study comes from years of archaeological and genomic research at the Tequendama 1 site, where scientists recovered the remains. Researchers initially sampled a tibia for population history and sequenced the DNA to generate the data. Independent teams at the University of California, Santa Cruz, and the University of Lausanne then screened the data and detected the bacterium Treponema pallidum. The teams worked together to continue the investigation. Tibia samples are generally not used for DNA extraction, especially if they don't show lesions or other signs of disease. This one did not. The success of this sample, therefore, indicates that more bones than previously thought can reveal pathogen DNA. Researchers improved their outcome by extracting more than 1.5 billion fragments, an unusually high amount. This large set of data allowed them to locate the tiny fragment of bacterial DNA without more advanced techniques. Because the site's remains are over 5,000 years old, this pushes the genetic record of T. pallidum back more than 3,000 years. The new timeline supports notions that the bacteria has long been present in the Americas. T. pallidum is a spiral-shaped bacterium. Three closely related varieties cause the diseases syphilis, yaws, and Bejel. The species Treponema caratium causes pinta, but researchers have not recovered its genome. The three diseases are nearly identical genetically, but they have different symptoms and transmission methods. Researchers know very little about the bacteria's evolutionary history, but they believe the varieties diverged about 6,000 years ago. The diseases also typically leave clear signs of infection, although the recently recovered remains had none. The research team concluded that the bacterium from the sample belongs to an ancient form of T. pallidum. They estimate that it diverged from more recent forms about 13,700 years ago, indicating the historical diversity of the bacteria. This newly discovered pathogen does not solve the mystery of its origin, but it does demonstrate a long relationship between humans and the germ. Researchers propose that it might be an ancient form of the species that causes pinta. According to geneticist and co-author Lars Ferenc Schmitz from UC Santa Cruz, the discovery shows how paleogenomics can shed light on species evolution. Furthermore, it can illuminate past and future health risks for communities. Understanding the development of a bacterium enables researchers to predict how it may evolve. The results appeared in the journal Science. We end our week in the ancient city of Jerash in Jordan, where a new study revisits the plague of Justinian, the first epidemic of bubonic plague in the Mediterranean. The research shows how plagues are social as well as biological events. As reported by phys.org, an interdisciplinary team from the University of South Florida conducted the research. The paper, published in the Journal of Archaeological Science, is the third in a series on the plague. The first two papers focused on the plague's cause, a pathogen known as Yersinia pestis. This latest paper looks at the societal effects of the pandemic. The plague of Justinian lasted between AD 541 and 750. Historical sources describe the millions of people killed across the Byzantine Empire as coming from diverse and often unconnected groups. The new study is the first archaeological and genetic confirmation that these disparate groups were brought together in mass burials. In Jerash, survivors placed the bodies of plague victims over pottery debris in an abandoned civic space. While typical cemeteries expand gradually, this burial was a single event that happened over the course of several days. The burial site proves that the disease caused large-scale casualties and reveals how people moved and were affected by the disease in these cities. It also helps researchers understand an old contradiction in migration studies. Genetic evidence combined with trade and migration data indicates that populations migrated and intermarried. However, burial evidence suggests that most people were buried in their hometowns. Jerash demonstrates that migration is difficult to detect in typical cemeteries because it tends to happen gradually. However, crises like pandemics can mean that mobile populations and separate communities are crowded together. This makes migration patterns more visible. According to Reyes H.Y. Jang, study lead and associate professor at the university's College of Public Health, the authors wanted to focus on the lives of plague victims and on how pandemics spread in large cities. That wraps up the news for this week. For more stories and daily news updates, visit Archaeologica on the World Wide Web at archaeologica.org, where all the news is history. 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I'm Laura Kennedy, and I'll see you next week.
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Today is May 10th on Tidbits in Time, a moving day. Stay with me to hear about Jefferson telling the world what he really thinks of appeasement and sends the U.S. Marines to Tripoli. We'll cover the Panic of 1837, talk about the Whiskey Ring scandal, and recall the event depicted on the Utah State Quarter. All that plus our loving tribute to mothers on Mother's Day. Tidbits in Time is on, it's back, it's next, so stay tuned. May 10th, 1801, the Barbary Pirates of Tripoli declared war on the United States. Big mistake, because Thomas Jefferson had just been inaugurated, and he sicked the U.S. Marines on them. Islamist pirates had terrorized the Atlantic for about 8 centuries, grabbing ships at sea and kidnapping people near seacoasts throughout Europe as far north as Iceland. Captives were sold as slaves or were ransomed back to their families. Solved that problem for 150 years. From May 10, 1837, and about 5 years thereafter, the Panic of 1837 affected the country. As always, excessive bank lending led to speculation on landed buildings as well as agricultural commodities. Inflation caused an increase in interest rates, which caused borrowers to be unable to pay back loans, which led to bank runs. Times were tough with high unemployment and deflated wages and prices, but the economy sorted itself out pretty quickly. Makes you wonder about today's dark times. It was May 10, 1875 that a scandal dubbed the Whiskey Ring was exposed through a series of raids mainly in St. Louis, Chicago, Milwaukee, Cincinnati, New Orleans, and Peoria. Essentially, there had been a

0: huge tax increase on liquor. That led to corruption and conspiracy among politicians, distillers, rectifiers, gaugers, storekeepers, IRS agents, and distributors, who all siphoned off a huge amount of money. Eventually, there were 110 convictions and more than $3 million in recovered taxes. On May 10, 1869, in a remarkable feat of engineering, East met West on the North American continent. Joined by rail at Promontory Point, Utah, as the last tie was laid and the final spike was driven by Leland Stanford using a silver sledgehammer on a golden spike. The era of the prairie schooner over, generations of Americans would now ride their father's magic carpet of steel. Incidentally, the golden spike is in a museum now, so don't bother looking for it. Today, we observe Mother's Day. Face it, you'd be nowhere without this woman. Your mother loves you from birth and you instinctively know it. A mother understands what a son or a daughter doesn't say. A hug from your mother lasts long after she lets go. Your mother can take the place of all others, but no others can take her place. Mothers can look through the eyes of their children and see tomorrow. Mothers put something wonderful in the world that wasn't there before. For your very own email print version of Tidbits in Time, showing up every day for free in your inbox, just send a request to adrian@tidbitsintime.com. That's adrian@tidbitsintime.com. For Tidbits in Time, this has been Gene Vann.
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2: Hi there, I'm Thane Maynard. When you see a flying fish, chances are, given its large wing fins, that your first assumption would be that it's a bird. Once they take to the air, they can flap and glide for nearly 200 meters, the length of about two football fields. There are about 40 species of flying fish, and with speciation comes morphological differences. The two-wingers variety have two well-built pectoral or side fins that provide them with lift that they need to fly. On the other hand, the four-wingers not only use their strong pectoral fins, but also tap into the power of their pelvic or bottom fins. However, the fin that makes the real difference is the tail, which is similar to a rudder on a boat, and it helps steer the flying fish during flight. How they remain in the air can be understood by looking at their anatomy. Flying fish have a rigid frame, streamlined bodies, a reinforced spinal cord, a large cumulative fin surface area, and lower body weight. These are all characteristics that allow the fish to stay in flight due to drag reduction, something that airplane gliders based their design on in the 1930s.
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6: On today's broadcast, Seoul and Washington sign a memorandum of understanding to advance cooperation in shipbuilding. The U.S. strikes two additional Iranian vessels while peace talks stall. And gasoline and diesel prices at local gas pumps rise for the sixth consecutive week. This is KBS World Radio News. I'm Daniel Chan. South Korea and the United States have signed a memorandum of understanding to advance their cooperation in the shipbuilding industry. In a press release on Friday, the International Trade Administration under the U.S. Department of Commerce said the MOU was signed in Washington, overseen by South Korea's Industry Minister Kim Jong-un and Commerce Secretary Howard Lutnick. Under the MOU, the two sides will establish the Korea-U.S. Shipbuilding Partnership Initiative, a new platform to strengthen cooperation in commercial shipbuilding, workforce development, industrial modernization, and maritime manufacturing investment. The partnership will leverage the Korea-U.S. Shipbuilding Partnership Center, which is expected to launch in Washington later this year, and will support expanded collaboration between government, industry and research institutions from both countries. The MOU signing comes after South Korea pledged to invest $150 billion in the American shipbuilding industry as part of the two sides' trade agreement last year. Hyundai Motor reportedly plans to begin hybrid vehicle production in the U.S. state of Georgia following mass detentions of South Korean workers by U.S. immigration authorities last year. According to the Atlanta Journal-Constitution on Friday, the Bryan County-based Hyundai Motor Group Metaplant America is set to launch manufacturing of the Kia Sportage Hybrid in the coming weeks. The Metaplant, which was completed last year to produce electric vehicles, has shifted to manufacturing hybrid models after the Donald Trump administration ended tax credit on EVs in September 2025. Hyundai Motor sold 330,000 hybrids in the U.S. last year, 63,000 units of which were sister company Kia Motors' Sportage model. Currently, 4,000 people are employed at the Meta plant, and an additional 2,000 are expected to be hired by the year's end. The United States has disabled two additional Iranian-flagged vessels in the Gulf of Oman, reportedly heading to an Iranian port in violation of an ongoing U.S. blockade. In a press release on Friday, the U.S. Central Command said a U.S. Navy FA-18 Super Hornet from USS George H.W. Bush enforced the blockade measures against the two unladen oil tankers, MT SeaStar 3 and MT Sevda. The U.S. military had reportedly assessed that the vessels were attempting to reach the Iranian port to deliver strategic and military supplies. The U.S. and Iran have exchanged fire in or near the Strait of Hormuz despite their ceasefire since early April, though the Iranian media described the situation as being limited. Amid the two sides' peace negotiations, U.S. President Donald Trump said Washington soon expected a response from Tehran on a U.S. proposal to end the war, which reportedly includes Iran's reopening of the major choke point and a month-long suspension of U.S. blockade. U.S. President Donald Trump said he loves South Korea when asked about an explosion and subsequent fire aboard a South Korean-operated cargo ship earlier in the week while being anchored in the Strait of Hormuz. Speaking to reporters at the White House on Friday, Trump said, "I love South Korea," when asked about his social media post on Monday that claimed Iran had fired at the South Korean-operated vessel HMM Namu, which Tehran has since denied. In the post, Trump had suggested Seoul should have joined a U.S.-led Project Freedom mission to help vessels transit in the major choke point instead of opting to go it alone. Trump's apparent shift in tone toward South Korea comes after Seoul and Washington signed the Memorandum of Understanding on Friday to advance their cooperation in shipbuilding as part of the two sides' trade agreement last year. The South Korean government, for its part, has yet to determine the cause of the explosion and fire inside an engine room, which took place at around 8:40 p.m. Monday, Korea Standard Time, as the vessel was anchored in waters off the United Arab Emirates. Japanese media reported that Prime Minister Sanae Takaichi is considering a visit to South Korea on June 19th for a summit with President Lee Jae-myung. Kyodo News and other local outlets said Saturday that Takaichi is coordinating a two-day trip to South Korea beginning June 19th. The two leaders are expected to discuss economic security cooperation, including stable energy supplies amid tensions in the Middle East and efforts to strengthen supply chains for critical minerals. The report said the summit is likely to take place in Andong, Lee's hometown. The meeting would mark the first summit between the two leaders since Lee visited Takaichi's hometown of Nara in January. Lee and Takaichi first met on the sidelines of the Asia-Pacific Economic Cooperation Summit in Gyeongju last October, where they pledged to actively pursue shuttle diplomacy. Weekly average gasoline and diesel prices at domestic gas stations rose for the sixth consecutive week. According to the Korea National Oil Corporation's OPNet system on Saturday, the average retail price of gasoline nationwide for the first week of May rose 2.61 from the previous week to 2,011.21 per liter. The average price of diesel also climbed 2.61 on week to 2,005.41 per liter. International oil prices declined this week on expectations of progress in ceasefire talks between the United States and Iran. However, the downward trend was limited by reports of military clashes between the two countries. Meanwhile, the Seoul government has decided to freeze the fifth round of temporary fuel price ceilings, which took effect on Friday. Under the measure, gasoline remains capped at 1,934 won per liter and diesel at 1,923 won. A record high 5 people of Korean descent were elected local councillors in the United Kingdom. According to the outcome of the local elections for England on Friday, incumbent Labour Party-affiliated councillor Bora Gwon, representing College Park and Old Oak on the Hammersmith and Fulham London Borough Council, secured her third term. It is the first time that a politician of Korean descent was elected for a third term in the UK. In the Kingston-upon-Thames Council, 4 Liberal Democrats of Korean descent were elected, incumbents Elizabeth Park and Robert Kim for a second term, and Jane Im and Calum-Sol Morrissey for the first time, together taking up 4 out of 48 seats on the council. Kwon and former councillor Che Sung-ha were the first politicians of Korean descent to be elected in the UK local elections in 2018. Actors Yoo Ae-jin and Yoo Seung-yong have been named winners of the grand prize at the 62nd Baek-sang Awards. Yoo won the top honor in the film category for his role in director Chang Hang-jun's box office hit The King's Warden during the annual award ceremony held in Seoul on Friday. In an imagined story about Joseon Dynasty's young and deposed sixth king, Danjong, Yoo portrayed Eumung-do, head of the village to which the monarch was exiled to, who formed an unlikely friendship with Danjong. The King's Warden, which topped 16 million in ticket sales to become the second most watched film in the country, earned 3 additional awards, including Best New Actor won by Park Ji-hoon for his portrayal of the dethroned king. In the television section, Yoo won the grand prize for starring in the role of Kim Nak-soo in the drama series The Dream Life of Mr. Kim, a story about an employee of a major conglomerate who sets out on a journey of self-discovery as he encounters a midlife crisis. And that's the news from KBS World Radio's News Center in Seoul. This has been Daniel Che. You can also catch our news from our website at world.kbs.co.kr.

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1: Research at the University of Sydney into a condition similar to multiple sclerosis may radically change thinking about what's going wrong. John Parrott at the University of Sydney and the Brain and Mind Institute was one of the neurologists involved in this study of what's called neuromyelitis optica, or NMO.
2: The usual indications are either weakness in the lower limbs, weakness or numbness, plus or minus some problems with the bladder, or loss of vision. The reason being that NMO preferentially affects the spinal cord and the optic nerves. It can be quite a significant problem, and it can come on fairly quickly, i.e. over a period of a few days.
1: And does it respond to the same drugs as MS?
2: Broadly speaking, yes, but that's for the very initial treatment, and then one has to tailor treatment accordingly. And we know that some of the more mainstay drugs for MS, some of the interferons, are probably not effective for neuromyelitis optica, probably may even be deleterious for that condition.
1: And how does somebody go with it?
2: Untreated, the accumulation of disability is much quicker than in MS. Basically, patients unfortunately accumulate problems over a period of 8 or 9 years, difficulty walking and difficulty with vision. But of course, that can be altered markedly with good treatment against the immune system, so immune suppression.
1: The traditional thinking in both multiple sclerosis and neuromyelitis optica is that they're the result of the insulation around nerves in the brain and spinal cord being eaten away by the immune system. The technical term for this insulation is the myelin sheath, and the process is called demyelination. The result is that nerves don't work properly, or indeed at all. John Parrott again.
2: It's a potential revolutionary finding because for the first time in 50, possibly even 100 years, there's been a change in the idea or a change regarding the target in MS and neuromyelitis optica.
1: We were taught in medical school that multiple sclerosis and its family of diseases are all a problem of the insulation coming off. You're not contradicting that, but what you're saying is that that actually might be what you say is a downstream effect, that the primary problem may not be the myelin at all.
2: That's absolutely right. So still the current thinking is that there is an immune attack, a primary immune attack on myelin in multiple sclerosis and other diseases. But what we found in neuromyelitis optica is that this demyelination, this loss of myelin occurs somewhat later on. It appears that there are events that precede that that are potentially more important.
1: So what have you done in your research?
2: We looked at 14 cases of neuromyelitis optica. They were autopsy cases, and 30...
1: These are people who died of either the disease or something else.
2: Or consequences of the disease, and 30 patients with MS who died of MS. And we compared the two and lesions in the two, namely areas of tissue damage or inflammation in the two conditions. In neuromyelitis optica, the overriding finding was a loss of a different cell type, not the myelin-producing cell, but rather a cell thought to be a supporting cell for a long time, but probably with very complicated functions. That cell's known as the astrocyte.
1: In multiple sclerosis and neuromyelitis optica, the brain damage occurs in patches at different times. So you can see damage that's just beginning and damage that's a bit older in the same brain. That allowed the researchers to observe the story unfolding in more detail. And as John Parrott said, they noticed that the first damage was to these astrocytes that are like the scaffolding of the brain. They nurture nerve cells, help them work more effectively, and in fact may help defend the brain against outside attack.
2: And what we found in neuromyelitis optica was that they were entirely destroyed. And sometime later, perhaps 2 or 3 days later by our best estimates, the myelin-producing cells died.
1: So young damage, if you like, in the brain seems to focus on these supporting cells, these astrocytes, and then older damage progressively involves the myelin sheath.
2: That's correct.
1: And what about antibodies? What about the antibody story to the myelin? I mean, people have staked their reputation on this one.
2: There's a big story with anti-myelin antibodies, and it dates back 50 years anyway, and all our animal models are based on attacks against myelin by antibodies and other cells.
1: Just to explain, you recreate a multiple sclerosis-like disease in mice. You actually create an inflammation and encourage the immune system to attack the myelin sheath.
2: That's right. To replicate MS very well, you need to use antibody against myelin in those animals. And so one would expect that the major finding in neuromyelitis optica, a very similar disease, should be antibody against myelin. But in actual fact, it was discovered about 5 or 6 years ago that the specific antibody in neuromyelitis optica, and the first ever antibody discovered to be specific in demyelinating disease, was not against myelin, it was against a component of astrocytes.
1: After the astrocytes are killed off, new ones move in. But instead of being functional, they're more like a scar. The question then is whether this means the cause of diseases like MS might be different from what people have assumed. Are they rethinking the idea that this is a disease where the person's own immune system is fooled into attacking the brain?
2: The main thrust at the moment is that this is still an autoimmune disease, a disease against the brain and spinal cord, and that it's just an anti-astrocyte antibody rather than a myelin one.
1: And does it affect treatment?
2: If we can elucidate more relevant targets, both in neuromyelitis optica and in MS, then in the longer run, that obviously generates better understanding and hopefully better treatment.
1: So could the same thing be happening in multiple sclerosis in general?
2: We studied multiple sclerosis carefully in tandem with neuromyelitis optica, and we did find some astrocyte damage. It's not as clear as in neuromyelitis optica, but we've inferred that maybe in MS we should be looking at other targets, other structural things in the brain and the spinal cord, rather than myelin, as a potential focus of the immune attack.
1: When you've got inflammation of cells like this in the brain, and given that these are the cells that produce the nastiest form of brain tumour, is there any link between brain tumours and multiple sclerosis?
2: There's no association, as far as we know, between tumours and MS.
1: Do you think there are any spin-offs here for any other neurological research?
2: The main spin-off is going to be further elucidating what's happening in MS. Because we still are a long way from understanding the mechanisms of the development of lesions in MS. If the major spin-off from this study is to look elsewhere, and particularly at astrocytes and structures that hold the tissue together, then we think that's important.
1: John Parrott is a neurologist at the University of Sydney and the Brain and Mind Institute. So let's stay with this pesky cell, the astrocyte, because as I just discussed with John Parrott, it's the source of one of the deadliest cancers there is, a brain tumour called glioblastoma multiforme. Anna Lasarella at Columbia University in New York has been trying to unlock the secrets of this tumour for many years, and recently has had some success.
3: In adult, this is a disease that occurs in about 9,000, 10,000 people a year.
1: That's in the United States?
3: In the United States. So although not a very common disease, it's very little, for the reason that this kind of cancers are very aggressive, characterized by invasiveness of the surrounding normal brain. Cells in the tumor migrate very, very quickly outside the core of the tumor. That makes the ability of the surgeon to remove the tumor impossible. The reason why these tumors recur very frequently is because many cells have left even after so-called complete surgery.
1: So there's something really nasty happening in this tumor compared to some other tumors, which while they might spread and be unpleasant, just don't do so with the aggressiveness and speed of this form of brain cancer.
3: Yes, exactly. And there is also an additional problem, is the very low response to the current therapy available. So
1: you don't do well with chemo or radiotherapy particularly, although it is getting a bit better.
3: Chemotherapy is administered, radiotherapy is the standard, but the response rate, although initially might look very good, the tumor always recurs. And this is because there is an intrinsic resistance to both radiotherapy and chemotherapy. So we have been administering something standard without knowing very well the biology of these tumors.
1: So cancer doctors have been flying blind, so to speak, when treating people with brain cancer, which is why Anna Lasarella and her colleagues have been thinking again about the disease. Their approach is to go back to see if there are any hints in the developing brain during life as a fetus, because that's a time when brain cells like astrocytes are multiplying at a speed that they never will again, unless the person is unlucky enough to have brain cancer. The clue may be in the cells from which brains evolve, stem cells. Anna Lasarella.
3: The initial phases of development, when cells proliferate at very high rate, are very similar to what happened in the cancer, in the tumor. And the assumption that we made was they might hijack the same pathways that are involved in making normal neural cells during development.
1: So the cancer, in a sense, might be a return to what happened in the fetal brain.
3: Exactly. And this is also supported by several findings that in the tumor there are cells that have the same features of neural cells.
1: Neural stem cells?
3: They are called brain tumor stem cells because they are found in the tumors. And so maybe cancer originates from these neural stem cells that during development didn't get the exact signaling to stop proliferating. In this situation, the tumor can originate from cells that have lost regulation.
1: And of course, the tantalizing thing here could be that you were always destined to get a glioblastoma. It may have been written in your genes from birth, a bit like childhood leukemia is thought to.
3: It could be that there are particular stem cells in the brain that do not stop, do not respond for reasons which we still don't understand. So what we found was that one of those molecules that keep the neural stem cell going, it's called NMIC.
1: And it keeps them growing in development in the fetus.
3: In development in the fetus, is also present and aberrantly produced in tumor cells.
1: So a substance that drives brain stem cells in the fetus to multiply reemerges in adulthood in association with brain cancer. I know this is hard stuff to follow, but it's worth sticking with because this mechanism where cancers may actually be a reprise of fetal life may be fundamental to whether you or I develop a range of cancers. Anna Lasarella and her team at Columbia have made another discovery which supports the idea that these brain stem cells are the culprits. They've found that the gene which switches off the stem cell division in the fetus's brain is wonky. In other words, the brain's ability to say enough's enough and turn off the drive to make more cells is stymied in brain cancer. So it's a double whammy. The substance which drives cells division is switched on and the off switch is missing.
3: Exactly.
1: Is there a sense here that there's a way of interfering with this in terms of a treatment?
3: We are working to find compounds that mimic the action of this enzyme, a drug that will work similarly to the enzyme, which is chopping out the protein and NMIC.
1: Do you get any sense of what proportion of people with brain cancer have these genetic problems going on?
3: We have been lucky because the NIH has started a program that is
1: NIH being the National Institutes of Health.
3: Yes, aimed at collecting many glioblastoma from patients.
1: Create a biobank, if you like, of tissue.
3: There has been a bank of tissue created, and these tissues have been analyzed in many ways.
1: And the proportion where this genetic problem?
3: The proportion is for NMIC at least 25-30%.
1: So it's not everybody?
3: No, not everybody. And that's why when we treat these patients, all of them, in the same way, this is totally wrong.
1: So rather than put all their bets on the substances which drive the brain cancer cells to multiply, the New York researchers have also been searching for reasons why they're so invasive and spread early into the brain, making treatment so challenging. And they found two genes which seem to be in charge of the invasion.
3: And they work together, and when you knock down both of them, when you silence both of them, you completely find a collapse of these features. The cells do not migrate anymore. They don't invade anymore. So you could not maybe cure completely, but you can make the tumor very, very limited in the brain. So the resection could be much more effective.
1: The surgery. So the future is a delicate cocktail of different genetic therapies or genetic-based therapies?
3: Yes, probably. That's the only way that we can address the treatment of this kind of tumors.
1: Anna Lasarella is in the Institute of Cancer Genetics at Columbia University in New York. The brain in babies can be fragile, and work at Monash University in Melbourne is finding that there may be a simple way to prevent brain damage which can affect the rest of that child's life. Suzanne Miller is a team leader in the Neurodevelopment and Neuroprotection Group at the Ritchie Centre, which is part of the Monash Institute of Medical Research.
4: We're trying to target high-risk pregnancies, which we know are associated with brain injury, which is a cause of motor and cognitive impairment.
5: So cerebral palsy.
4: Yes.
5: And do we know what pregnancies are more likely to lead to a child with cerebral palsy?
4: Pregnancies that are affected by infection, pregnancies that are affected by hypoxia, so a lack of oxygen. And the hypoxia might either be chronic hypoxia, which has gone on for a long time during pregnancy and often leads to growth restriction, or it might be caused by an acute severe event at the time of labour.
5: And most of the time when a baby's born who turns out to have cerebral palsy, which often is not diagnosed for a while, it's nothing that's happened at birth. It's well ahead of birth.
4: Generally speaking, yes. The majority of cases of cerebral palsy are caused by prenatal events, so events during pregnancy. However, there are a subset that are caused by severe hypoxia, a lack of oxygen at the time of birth, which is termed birth asphyxia.
5: And women at risk because they've been undernourishing the baby are really most easily identified by the ultrasound showing a small baby, a small fetus.
4: That's right. When we say undernourished, we're really talking about the placental function, so the placenta not working to its optimum capacity. But they are identifiable when you go for an ultrasound.
5: And do you think that it's free radicals that are causing the brain damage?
4: Yes. We know that when the placenta is not functioning correctly, there is an increase in the production of oxygen-free radicals within the placenta itself.
5: We should just explain what oxygen-free radicals are.
4: Oxygen-free radicals occur naturally, and usually our bodies are very good at being able to quench or decrease oxygen-free radical production with antioxidants. When the placenta doesn't work properly, we get an imbalance so that there are more oxygen-free radicals being produced.
5: So it's a reaction to stress, if you like.
4: It is,
5: and
4: yeah.
5: These damaged tissues, they're very damaging atoms.
4: Absolutely. Oxygen-free radicals themselves are highly toxic, and some of them can be very damaging to particular cells, and we find this within the brain. Brain cells are very susceptible to an influx of free radicals.
5: What proof have you got that that is actually causing the damage before we get on to the studies you've been doing trying to prevent it?
4: We have an experimental model in which we can induce placental insufficiency, as you might see in an IEGR pregnancy, a growth restriction.
5: That's intrauterine growth restriction.
4: Yes.
5: And this could be in a woman who is a smoker, for example.
4: It can occur in smokers, but intrauterine growth restriction affects about 10% of pregnancies on the whole and can result in adverse outcomes in the babies.
5: You've got a way of actually inducing this and producing free radicals, and you get the effects of cerebral palsy.
4: Yes. What we try and do is to induce the placental insufficiency and then look at the outcome measures, which are readily identifiable, whether or not the brain has been injured and whether or not we've got an increase in markers of lipid peroxidation or oxygen-free radical production within the brain, and also to look at markers of motor and cognitive function.
5: Movement and thinking ability.
4: That's right.
5: As much as you can assess it in an animal.
4: This is being undertaken in sheep, in lambs, and they're quite precocious, so in fact there are some specific tests that we can do to look at their function.
5: And you've been using melatonin.
4: We have been using melatonin. So melatonin is a natural substance that all of us produce.
5: It induces sleep at night.
4: That's right. It's derived from the pineal gland, which is in our brain, and it induces our circadian rhythm. We get an increase in melatonin as we approach dark time and a decrease during the daytime. One thing that melatonin is very good at, in addition to these circadian rhythms, is decreasing the amount of oxygen-free radicals within our body, so basically acting as an antioxidant.
5: Presumably that's not its primary function in the body, or we just don't know.
4: It was never identified as being the primary function within the body, but it's a nice side product. We're able to then use melatonin as a therapy.
5: So what do you do?
4: We've been giving a low-dose melatonin to the mum during pregnancy.
5: This is in an animal model.
4: This is in an animal model, so no pregnant women just yet. We give it daily to the mum for the whole of the last trimester of pregnancy, and we then look at whether or not the brain is injured and motor and cognitive function in these lambs.
5: And compared to controls, what result do you get?
4: The results at the moment look very positive. What we would expect to see in one of our growth-restricted experimental models is that the lamb itself would be smaller, the brain would show signs of injury, so a decrease in cell number and a decrease in function as well. So they're much slower to reach normal behavioural milestones that you would normally see in a lamb, you know, standing, eating, drinking. When we give melatonin, these effects are reduced very significantly, almost abolished. The weight of the lamb is increased and the brain shows much less injury. Really what we're focusing on is the white matter of the brain. So we have white matter and grey matter, and it's mostly the white matter that's affected. The white matter looks very normal in melatonin-treated pregnancies.
5: That's essentially the wiring of the brain.
4: It is.
5: Any congenital abnormalities as a result of the melatonin?
4: At this point, no. We've not found any adverse effects at all.
5: And what about prematurity? Because women who are at risk of a small baby and of baby with cerebral palsy are also at risk of preterm delivery.
4: Yes, that's right. In our animal experiments, we also do see preterm delivery. What we hope to show is that melatonin will be useful in either capacity, either a term birth or a preterm birth.
5: And if this worked, this would be a great boon in Aboriginal communities where, unfortunately or tragically, the risk factors do tend to dominate.
4: Yes, look, melatonin, I think, would be very easy to give. It could be taken as an oral supplement. So it's not confined to, you know, a tertiary institution, a hospital setting.
5: So when do you move into human trials?
4: What I hope to do this year is to finish off and look at that control group to ensure that melatonin is not having any adverse effects. And we would hope that in the next 12 months we would start clinical trials in this area.
5: And also an anti-inflammatory drug that's often used in inflammatory bowel disease.
4: That's right. In a different set of studies, we're also looking at neonatal brain injury that's been caused by an infection during pregnancy. And we know that infection during pregnancy alters the development of the brain, particularly that white matter wiring as we talked about.
5: It's like a virus infection, like cytomegalovirus, those sorts of viruses.
4: Exactly. An intrauterine infection, which are relatively common actually. And what we would then do is to target that pregnancy with an anti-inflammatory compound. The one that we've used to date is called sulfasalazine. The findings that we've seen so far is that the brain injury is significantly reduced. However, one thing that infection does during pregnancy is to reduce fetal levels of oxygenation, and we find that sulfasalazine does not help that. So we'll probably turn this around a little bit and look at some more specific anti-inflammatory compounds.
5: You've also been doing some work on babies after they've been delivered.
4: That's right. Babies that have had a normal pregnancy, then mothers go into labour and there are complications in labour. We're looking at the immediate postnatal period. So this time we will give the baby the melatonin. Oftentimes in these cases resuscitated, the amount of oxygen that the baby receives might be over and above what they need. And in these cases, we know that there is an excess of free radical production.
1: And they don't get jet lag. Suzanne Miller is a team leader in the Neurodevelopment and Neuroprotection Group at the Ritchie Centre, which is part of the Monash Institute of Medical Research. I'm Norman Swan. 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See you next
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6: Hi there, it's Allison Partial. I'm an associate editor covering mind and brain at Scientific American. I get to explore some of the most fascinating frontiers of human understanding and share them with you. Every day, our team works to bring you science journalism that is clear, accurate, and genuinely compelling, helping you to make sense of discovery.

0: in the New England Journal of Medicine. People volunteered to report their conditions to a federal government website, so maybe those with serious problems were not among the volunteers. In several months, a broader look at actual medical records could give a more complete picture. Still, before this, we really didn't know anything about the safety of these vaccines in pregnancy. Now we do, and expecting parents can feel better about getting their shots. Last week, U.S. health agencies recommended a pause on the use of the Johnson & Johnson vaccine because of several extremely rare reports of blood clots. What's going on with that?
1: Well, only 6 people had this condition out of about 7 million, so the risk of it happening is extremely rare. But the CDC and FDA made the decision to pause vaccinations out of an abundance of caution. These blood clots aren't quite like normal blood clots, though. They seem to occur in combination with low numbers of platelets.
2: At the tone, we've reached the top of the hour. WIZULP, Newark, Radio Newark News.
3: The Public News Service Tone Newscast, January the 7th, 2026. I'm Mike Clifford. On the 5th anniversary of the pro-Trump mob attack on the Capitol, the Trump administration created a new page on the White House website that represented Trump's most brazen bid yet to rewrite the history of the January 6th riot aimed at absolving him of responsibility. That is a take from the New York Times. They report the site blames Capitol Police officers who defended lawmakers that day for starting the assault, and former Vice President Mike Pence, who rejected falsehoods about the 2020 election, for allowing the results to be certified. CNN notes Trump has long sought to whitewash the violence and vandalism committed on January 6. Meantime, many banks, financial firms, and insurance companies have made bold public commitments to do their part to rein in climate change.
4: But the Pulitzer Center for Investigative Reporting has revealed that those same companies are financing the search for new sources of fossil fuels and new infrastructure to burn them. According to global scientific consensus, tapping any new oil and gas reserves will likely produce catastrophic outcomes. Josephine Molds, a reporter with the Bureau of Investigative Journalism, says there's enough oil and gas already in the pipeline to fuel a clean energy transition.
5: We've got enough in terms of the projects that we've already got running. We've got enough to keep us going as long as we shift over to solar and wind and all of the other renewables.
4: Companies continue to promote their climate commitments and argue that if they didn't do business with corporations searching for new places to drill, they wouldn't be able to work with any existing oil and gas company. President Donald Trump has called climate change a hoax and has put the brakes on U.S. efforts to transition to clean energy. The administration is also making good on campaign promises to ramp up oil and gas production and has laid claim to the world's largest oil reserves in Venezuela. I'm Eric Galatas.
3: And California continues to lag behind other states on many issues affecting child well-being. That's according to the new 2026 Children's Report Card.
6: Researchers from the nonprofit Children Now looked at 30 indicators of health, education, child welfare, early childhood, and online safety, and awarded the Golden State a C- or below on nearly half the issues researched. Kelly Hardy with Children Now says one of the lowest grades came in early intervention and special education.
7: There's not enough support for special education, so very low numbers of special education teachers compared to what's needed. And the kids who are being identified for support are often just not getting the supports that they need.
6: The state also got a D for student connections with adults because California schools have fewer teachers, counselors, nurses, and other support staff per student than almost any other state. I'm Suzanne Potter.
3: This is Public News Service. People concerned about voting rights say they are prepared for continued attacks on state elections in 2026.
8: The Trump administration has now filed lawsuits against 18 mostly Democratic-led states demanding access to voter registration lists, including driver's license information and partial Social Security numbers. Jen Lancaster with the League of Women Voters of Maine says that information could be used to create a national database exploited to make false claims of voter fraud.
9: We're very proud to fight back and stand up for Maine voters, their right to their own privacy, and to push back against a pretty unlawful demand.
8: The White House has proposed expanding the federal SAVE program, which checks immigration status, to also confirm voter eligibility.

0: But Lancaster says it's been found to wrongly flag U.S. citizens. The Department of Justice says it needs voter information to ensure states are complying with federal election laws. I'm Catherine Carley.
1: And the popularity of collecting vinyl records hints that the public isn't completely content with owning things digitally. Library leaders in North Dakota say the renewed passion is leading more people to look into their physical media offerings.
2: Andrea Plaker leads the Williston Community Library. She and her fellow directors around the state report elevated activity and people requesting library cards. Plaker explained some users feel that options like e-books aren't for them, and word of mouth is fueling interest in physical copies.
3: There is a huge craze out there right now, right? And people are getting out there more, and they're saying like, oh, there's all these great authors, and talking to each other about, oh my gosh, did you read this great book?
2: The American Library Association confirms that younger generations are making frequent use of their local branches. National Library Week isn't until April, but Laker says libraries like hers will amplify community messaging in February through special programs. I'm Mike Moen.
1: And finally, an historic Dallas church can keep its rainbow-painted front step, that following a unanimous decision by the Dallas Landmark Commission.
4: Leaders of Oaklawn United Methodist Church say they painted the steps the colors of the Progress Pride flag as a show of solidarity with the LGBTQ community after Governor Greg Abbott ordered rainbow crosswalks be removed across the state. Compared to a standard Pride flag, a Progress Pride flag features more colors and represents more communities. During a hearing before the commission, Senior Pastor Rachel Griffin Allison said painting the steps was not an act of defiance.
5: Our intention was and remains simple: to communicate to every person who approaches our building that they are seen, safe, and welcome.
4: I'm Frieda Ross reporting.
1: This is Mike Clifford for Public News Service. 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
7: This is Bird Note. The fluting song of the wood thrush is an ethereal sound of summer in North America. From April to September, these robin-sized songsters serenade deciduous forests of the eastern U.S. and Canada. Each fall, they migrate to rainforests from southern Mexico to Panama, where they call to each other from the underbrush. For wood thrushes, not just any woods will do. They depend on large blocks of intact forest throughout their range. Unfortunately, wood thrushes are losing habitat as humans convert vibrant forests to pastures, mines, and urban developments. As the remaining forests become smaller and scattered, the wood thrush are left with less food and more threats from predators. We can help wood thrushes and forest birds everywhere by conserving and restoring woodlands throughout the Americas. That includes planting native trees in urban green spaces and buying bird-friendly coffee that's cultivated without destroying the crucial habitats that support the wood thrush's priceless song. For Bird Note, I'm Michael Stein. 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
10: Today, a secret World War II battle. The University of Houston's College of Engineering presents this series about the machines that make our civilization run and the people whose ingenuity created them. Ask anyone about black Americans in World War II, and you hear about the Tuskegee Airmen, those courageous fighter pilots who guarded American bombers so well late in the war. The story of another unit of black soldiers is far less well known because they functioned in secrecy. Their story began in 1944 when the Army agreed to form the 555th Airborne Battalion.

0: A unit of black paratroopers. Like the Tuskegee Airmen, the 555th, or Triple Nickel, had to fight prejudice and foot dragging from all sides. They took only the best, and other units wouldn't let their best transfer into it. Passive resistance by the Army kept it below full strength. The Battle of the Bulge came and went that winter in Europe while black soldiers chafed to get into the 555th. Only as the war wound down in the spring did the unit finally reach battalion strength. But now the Japanese had unleashed their secret weapon. Balloon bombs rode the jet stream all the way from Japan and landed randomly across Western America. The military couldn't hide that completely, but they shrouded most of it in secrecy. The bombs actually killed only 6 people. A woman and 5 children were fishing near Bly, Oregon, and they chanced to find one of the bombs. It exploded as they tried to figure out what it was. The one place the bombs were effective was in starting forest fires. The Forest Service had just introduced smoke jumping in 1939 and was still working out its techniques. In May, orders reached the 555th. The battalion was to be trimmed to a company of 160 men. Only the best of the best were chosen. They were sent not to Europe, but secretly to Pendleton, Oregon. There, they were to be retrained as smoke jumpers. Much was different. The military trained to come down in open terrain. Smoke jumpers expect to land in trees, and they train to lower themselves to the ground when they do. The Triple Nickel began jumping into fires in the summer of 45. The Jim Crow mentality was still alive in Oregon, but the community of pilots and firefighters was colorblind. They were all in it together. So the men of the 555th made 1,200 individual jumps into fires. As they honed this embryonic firefighting technique, they suffered burns, broken bones, asphyxiation, and the first smoke-jumping fatality. Malvin Brown landed in a tree near Roseburg, Oregon, where I finished high school 2 years later, and he fell to his death. I worked on a road survey crew in the virgin Douglas fir that he died to protect. I remember those noble 200-foot trees, and I shudder at the idea of trying to descend on a rope from a parachute tangled in the top branches. The Triple Nickel saga makes a powerful story of swords to plowshares. These were some of the least known World War II heroes, serving their country unrecognized under truly battlefield conditions and doing it without firing a shot. I'm John Leanhart at the University of Houston, where we're interested in the way inventive minds work.
1: That's sugar, bro.
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5: Hi, my name is Ken Chisholm. I'm the director of the Science Working Group at Radio Newark. I'm retired now, but I spent my career in the chemical industry after obtaining university degrees in forestry, botany, and biochemistry. 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Thank you and have a good day.
6: Here's a program from our archives. When farmers raised pigs and sheep and goats and horses, one of the key questions is how those animals will interact with humans. Well, it turns out that the way we treat animals in their earliest days will affect them for the rest of their lives. I'm Jim Metzner, and this is the Pulse of the Planet. We're at Cabbage Hill Farm in Mount Kisco, New York, where many rare breeds of animals are being raised. Among them, Shetland geese. The goslings we're listening to were hatched in an incubator. Animal curator John McMahon tells us what happens next.
7: We recently reintroduced them with their parents. They need to learn how to be geese and not be so imprinted on humans. They need to know how to take care of themselves, and when we release them outside, to be able to survive.
4: Imprinting on humans means that the young animals mistake their human handlers as parents or kin. With the Shetland geese, that's to be avoided. But in the case of another rare breed, the Exmoor pony, the farmers want to accustom the animal to the near presence of humans.
7: When the foal is first born, we put a human touch on the foal for the first 5 days so that he will remember it. It means catching the foal, and for about an hour each day, spending time with it, rubbing our hands over its body, putting your fingers in its mouth, around his eyes and his ears. He will remember the human touch the rest of his life, and he'll now be allowed to develop and grow like a pony, more or less without human intervention. He still will have a lot of training that he needs to go through, but he won't be so wild that no one can manage him. The philosophy behind the animal and everything here is that it runs wild in its native state, yet is still workable.
4: You've been listening to a program from our archives. Hey, check out our website, pulseplanet.com, for news of my latest project. It's a novel. I'm Jim Metzner, and this is The Pulse of the Planet.
8: Hello, and welcome to Distillations, weekly extracts from the past, present, and future of chemistry. I'm Robert Hicks. Each week, we bring you stories on all things chemical, from neoprene to nanotubes. In this week's show, we're talking about nanotechnology. We'll speak with a Harvard professor who specializes in tiny technology and learn how a new science helped unravel a medieval mystery. All this and more on today's episode of Distillations. Today's top technology comes in very small packaging. Many of us don't go anywhere without our iPods, and when it comes to cell phones, the smaller the better. Nanotechnology makes all these miniature machines possible. Simply put, nanotechnology is a study and manipulation of objects in the nanometer range. A nanometer is a billionth of a meter, or about 10 atoms wide. To put this in perspective, the width of a human hair is 80,000 nanometers. Nanoscale science is hardly a recent development. In 1959, physicist Richard Feynman introduced the notion of building tools that build smaller tools, which in turn build even smaller tools, until we reach tools that work on the atomic scale. The term nanotechnology was coined in 1974 by Japanese scientist Norio Taniguchi, but it wasn't until the 1980s that nanotechnology gained real popularity. It was then that a group of Rice University scientists discovered C60, otherwise known as buckyballs, which brings us to today's element of the week. Carbon is the fourth most abundant element of the universe by mass. It's the foundation for all the world's organic compounds, and indeed, the basis of life itself. Carbon has been used since prehistoric times for things like soot and charcoal, and it can be found in abundance in our modern-day environment. The most well-known forms, or allotropes, of carbon are diamond and graphite. However, a third allotrope, discovered recently, has been gaining popularity in the carbon family. In 1985, Rice University scientists Robert Curl, Harold Croteau, and Richard Smalley vaporized carbon with a laser and found that some of the carbon atoms combined to form a shape they'd never witnessed before. The molecule was composed of 60 carbon atoms arranged in the shape of a geodesic dome, like a soccer ball. The group named their discovery Buckminster Fullerene, after the famous architect Buckminster Fuller. Smalley and company received the 1996 Nobel Prize in Chemistry for their work in discovering what have since become known as buckyballs. Another newly discovered form of carbon is the nanotube, which is basically an open-ended buckyball. Nanotubes are the strongest and stiffest material on Earth, 2 to 3 times the strength of Kevlar. They conduct electricity 1,000 times better than silver and copper, and they are excellent thermal conductors. Today's scientists are working to fully understand the properties of this form of carbon, though it turns out we've been using carbon nanotubes unwittingly for centuries. But we'll get to that in a few minutes. For now, that's it for today's Element of the Week. Next up, we'll talk to George Whitesides, a researcher who's consistently ranked as one of the top 3 chemists cited in ISI's Web of Knowledge. Whitesides is a professor at Harvard University, where he's been working on nanotechnology, among other things, for more than a dozen years. CHF's Chi Chan has this interview.
9: Part of the research in your lab is focusing on nanofabrication. Can you give us a brief description of what nanofabrication is?
10: Nanotechnology in general is making small things, and there's lots of interesting science and technology in that regime of sizes, but the question is how do you make things? How do you make them practically and economically in that area of sizes? And that's what we're interested in.
9: Of the various methods that are used to conduct nanotechnology, how does nanofabrication fit into this picture?
10: Right at the moment, the methods that are most broadly used are for microelectronics or nanoelectronics, some very sophisticated methods based on photolithography, which is a technique very roughly analogous to photography. And then there are methods in which one takes nanometer scale catalyst particles and grows carbon fibers from those. That's the basis of making Bucky tubes. There are ways that you make suspensions of molecules in a solution, very analogous, in fact, to the suspension of particles in milk, except much smaller. And what we do is methods that are based on molding and printing, basically. So very simple stuff in practice, which turns out to work amazingly well on these very small structures. So there are a wide range of methods, and you fit it to the problem at hand.
9: What role does chemistry play?
10: Nano is in this interesting regime that it's between chemistry, which thinks about molecules, and electronics, which thinks about big structures. In between the two, there's a gap between a few nanometers and some tens of nanometers. And that's the range where one is really interested in the new parts of nanotechnology. So it combines electrical engineering and material science from the top with chemistry and material science from the bottom to work in the middle, where middle is still very small.
9: So a recent survey shows that there are currently $50 billion in nano-related manufactured goods. What direction do you see nanotechnology headed towards in the next 5 years?
10: The answer to the question of where technology is going usually starts with the question of where is there a problem. And the biggest problem right at the moment is probably related to the areas of energy and sustainability. And that's crowded with interesting nanoscale problems. Catalysts for converting fuels efficiently into electricity, catalysts for converting water into hydrogen on electrolysis, advanced batteries and battery components and energy storage components. So I think one of the keys to energy production and storage will be in nanoscale functional structures. A second area where technology is changing society is in information. What probably has been the most important technological impact on society in the last 50 years has been the development of information processing stuff from computers to the World Wide Web. And all of that just fundamentally rests on nanoscale structures because the technology has moved from micron scale to nanoscale. And then the third, which is unquestionably going to happen, is new materials. If we have, for example, automobiles that have the strength in their frames of the ones that we have now, but weigh half as much, that will clearly benefit in terms of fuel efficiency and economy and ideally in terms of resistance to corrosion and other areas. And then the last area where we're all always interested is healthcare. And in order to develop fundamentally better medicines, what one needs to do is to understand as thoroughly as possible all the workings of the cell, and the cell is filled with nanometer scale structures.
9: Okay, great. Thank you for being on the show, Dr. Whitesides.
10: You're more than welcome. Bye-bye.
8: George Whitesides is the Woodford L. and Ann A. Flowers University Professor at Harvard. Chi Chan is Program Coordinator for Innovation at CHF's Center for Contemporary History and Policy. 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You're listening to Distillations. I'm Robert Hicks. Finally today, we'll return to our discussion of carbon and see how recent discoveries about this ubiquitous element have helped scientists solve a nearly thousand-year-old mystery. CHF's Jennifer Dionisio has the story in this week's segment, Mystery Solved.
11: Damascus steel was both a legend and a mystery of the Middle Ages. It was said that a sword made of this material could slice a falling piece of silk in half, cut through rocks, and lay waste to standard European steel swords without showing so much as a scratch. European metalsmiths tried everything they could to duplicate these medieval wonders from the Holy Land. They even tried inlaying their blades with silver or copper to recreate the unique surface patterns, but to no avail. Eventually, the Middle Eastern metalsmiths themselves lost the ability to create these magnificent objects, and the one-of-a-kind blades fell into the hands of museums and collectors. Then, in 2006, scientists got a break. The Bern Historical Museum in Switzerland donated a sample of a Damascus saber for inspection by transmission electron microscopy, which allowed researchers to see the makeup of the steel at near atomic resolution. What they found was quite surprising: traces of cementite nanowires and carbon nanotubes. Scientists theorized that the cementite nanowires were the source of the Damascus steel's strength, much in the way that reinforced concrete is strengthened by an iron wire grid. The carbon nanotubes, on the other hand, encased and protected the nanowires from an acid bath in the finishing process. The end result was a blade with an edge that looked smooth, but was actually serrated with invisibly protruding nanowires. This nano edge gave the Damascus blade its legendary sharpness. So how did Middle Eastern blacksmiths get carbon nanotubes a millennium before the invention of nanotechnology? It turns out they used special steel ingots produced in India to make their blades. These steel ingots, called woot steel, were made by adding glass to a mixture of iron and charcoal. The result was a steel that contained 1 to 2% carbon by weight, plus trace amounts of several rare earth elements like vanadium, chromium, manganese, cobalt, and nickel. Together, these gave Damascus steel the nano-sized components that made it the sharpest blade known to man. As the source of ores in India shifted, the composition of the woot steel available to Middle Eastern blacksmiths changed. Eventually, their centuries-old method of producing Damascus steel no longer worked. And as for the Western bladesmiths, well, they never had a chance. Mystery solved. I'm Jennifer Dionisio.
8: Jennifer Dionisio is program assistant for biotechnology at CHF's Center for Contemporary History and Policy. And that's it for this week's episode of Distillations. Today's quotation comes from Richard Smalley, as quoted in an article from the October 2000 issue of Washington Monthly. When a scientist says something is possible, they're probably underestimating how long it will take. But if they say it's impossible, they're probably wrong. Distillations is a presentation of the Chemical Heritage Foundation and is made possible by the generous support of the Richard Lounsbery Foundation. Mia Lobel is our senior producer. Our assistant producer is Victoria Indeviro, and our executive producer is Audra Wolf. Our theme music is composed and performed by Dave Kaufman. 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Until next time, I'm Robert Hicks.
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13: Satisfaction with North American Airlines rose 8 points year over year despite widespread flight delays, cancellations, and higher ticket prices. J.D. Power reports that JetBlue, Delta, and Southwest ranked highest in customer satisfaction in their respective travel segments. Amid rising meat prices, the Justice Department has launched an investigation into potential antitrust violations in the U.S. meatpacking industry. Federal officials are examining whether major processors engaged in price fixing or unfair market practices. Apple has agreed to pay $250 million to settle a lawsuit claiming it misled consumers about AI-powered Siri features that were heavily promoted but delayed or unavailable. Eligible U.S. customers who bought certain iPhone 15 and 16 models could receive between $25 and $95. I'm Mark Huffman. 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
15: Today is May 10th. Let's take a look back at today in rock and roll history. 1964, Dusty Springfield makes her TV debut on The Ed Sullivan Show, singing I Only Want to Be.

1968. Jim Morrison incited a riot at the Doors concert in Chicago. After writhing, jumping, and sliding maracas into his pants, Morrison had the crowd so wound up, they rushed the stage, eventually destroying it.

1974, Eric Clapton recorded I Shot the Sheriff at Criteria Studios in Miami with producer Tom Dowd. The song would reach number one in the U.S. and number nine in Britain.

0: roll birthdays today. 1935, 1950s rock pioneer, songwriter, and singer Larry Williams. 1938, Spinners vocalist Henry Fambrough. Singer and original member of Spirit and JoJo Gunn, Jay Ferguson, born in L.A. in 1943. 10cc bassist, singer, and songwriter Graham Gouldman, born in Manchester, England in 1946. Singer, guitarist, and original member of Traffic, Dave Mason, born in Worcester, England in 1946. Donovan Leitch, born in Glasgow, Scotland in 1946. Reggae drummer Sly Dunbar, born Noel Charles in Jamaica in 1952. John Simon Ritchie, you know him as Sid Vicious, the bassist from the Sex Pistols in England in 1957. And in 1960, U2 singer Paul David Ewson, better known as Bono. And that's a look back at May 10th, today in rock and roll history.
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0: Okay, it's perhaps understandable that when we went looking for life beyond Earth, we were uncertain whether we'd detected it. I mean, after all, we still don't have an airtight definition of what life is. And consider, it's only been a couple of centuries since a child could get a reliable answer to that question that every parent dreads and every child eventually asks, where do babies come from?
1: Today, a fifth grader can explain the birds and bees, but at the time of the American Revolution, even the founding fathers didn't know the biological basis of fatherhood. In fact, prior to the mid-19th century, leading scientists only had theories about gestation. Most would prompt eye-rolling today. But to be fair, it's not intuitive that a tiny collection of tissue and cells would emerge months later as a squirming, howling infant.
2: They knew that people have sex, and sometimes they have babies. They couldn't figure out what the sometimes had to do with it. They had no idea that women had eggs. They didn't know what sperm cells were.
1: But the theories of the mostly male scientists were pretty certain of one thing, the male contribution to the whole business.
2: A lot of them had to do with saying that the men did all the work and the women just horned in trying to get some credit.
3: Oh, what a beautiful new baby, Anthea.
1: Aye, Charlotte. Isn't she lovely? She's so...
4: Yes, Charlotte. She is a fine, hearty, and virile baby. No doubt owing to my daily servings of mutton and my hours behind the plow. Look at her muscle tone.
2: The men had created these babies, and the women's job was only to carry them.
3: 'Twas an extended labor, Anthea. You must be exhausted.
1: 'Twas the most grueling 40 hours I am spent. The midwife said...
4: Come now, Anthea. Hyperbole doesn't suit you. Upon God's good grace, you had a pillow on which to lay your head. I am the one seized by fatigue. Charlotte, pray, fetch me some water. The bounty of mine own satisfaction has completely drained me.
2: The man planted the seed, the woman was the field where this seed grew up. That was the most common for thousands and thousands of years across a lot of different cultures.
0: Indeed, it took a long time to come up with an answer to the question of where babies come from, and for scientists to realize their mistake in writing women out of the picture. But odd theories were kicked around first, says Edward Dolnick, author of The Seeds of Life.
1: For example, did a full moon aid in conception? Was the birth of twins due to two rounds of sex or a very potent father? The bizarreness of the theories and experiments and the extended length of the quest is captured in Mr. Dolnick's subtitle, From Aristotle to Da Vinci, From Shark's Teeth to Frog's Pants.
0: Oh, and a warning. This frank discussion of sex includes a discussion of sex. Well, the younger ears have heard it all anyway. A lot has changed since the time of the ancient Greek philosopher Aristotle.
2: Aristotle, who actually was an awfully insightful fellow and made a huge number of discoveries in biology, thought that the fetus was a kind of hodgepodge of agglomeration of semen on the one hand and menstrual blood on the other. This was a theory that, because Aristotle's name was prestigious from the get-go, had a lot of weight from early on. An awful lot of people believed it. This is all by way of trying to figure out what in the world the females contribute. That was a great mystery, and Aristotle's answer was this menstrual blood connection.
0: What about the theory that involved the belief that maybe semen had some magical properties and could work somehow without physical contact?
2: That was a big notion for thousands of years, because people would dissect animals who had newly mated, because you couldn't do experiments on humans, looking for semen, looking for embryos, nearly always finding nothing. And yet you knew that this mating somehow produced a new being. And so the notion was that even if you couldn't see the evidence, it worked without physical contact, in the same way that sunlight nurtures plants, or the moon or the sun exerts a gravitational pull without physical, tangible contact.
0: It sounds like some additional emphasis to the importance of the men in this process.
2: It's not coincidence that in this day virtually all scientists were male, and virtually all these theories put the man front and center and the woman as a bit player at best.
0: Well, you talk about whether semen actually had to touch anything to produce anything, but that brings me to the story of the frog pants. And this was an experiment in which a pair of pants, or maybe it was boxer shorts, I don't know, were put onto an amphibian. Maybe you could tell us that story.
2: Well, it's one of my favorite stories. There was an Italian scientist who was quite a brilliant fellow named Spallanzani around the time of the American Revolution. And he's trying to sort out once and for all this question of, does semen exert its power in a magical, without touching kind of way, or do you need actual physical contact between sperm and egg? And he looks at frogs, because in frogs, fertilization takes place out in the open, so you can see it. So he takes his frogs, and what he does is divide them up into two batches. One batch of the male frogs is going to mate as natural, naked, regular old frogs. But for the other half, Spallanzani painstakingly sews these tiny little tight-fitting boxer shorts that he wriggles his male frogs into. And the notion is that the frogs that are wearing these boxer shorts are going to, in effect, be wearing full frog body condoms, and therefore the semen from those boxer-wearing frogs won't make physical contact with the female's eggs. And so the question is, which eggs will be fertilized? The ones where the male was carrying on naked and frog-like, or the ones where the frogs were wearing these funny boxer shorts?
0: I see. They weren't up to the usual standards of Italian fashion. But what was the result of the experiment? I suppose I can guess, but I'd rather hear you say it.
2: Well, you can guess, but Spallanzani was thrilled to see that in the frogs wearing boxer shorts, none of those eggs proved fertile, but with the frogs that carried on in their traditional way, those eggs were fertilized. And so what Spallanzani said is, look, no more talk of magic and occult forces. What you need for fertilization to take place is sperm and egg both, and they have to touch physically.
0: Again, when was this? What was the year, more or less?
2: American Revolution, where 1776, something like that.
0: All right. Well, obviously, it's a good argument for taking off your clothes during sex, I suppose. But 1776, I mean, there you have Ben Franklin out there proving that lightning and electricity are the same thing. There were profound discoveries being made in physics and in other areas of medicine, astronomy, and yet this question of gestation, that was still proving elusive. Why was that? Fundamentally, why was that? I mean, clearly there was interest in this subject.
2: Well, that's what got me into this book in the first place. I had written an earlier book about Isaac Newton and Galileo and the Royal Society and all this, and they had figured out how the cosmos work and planets and comets. And that's abstract. At least you can't touch these things, and they're far away, and to talk about them requires that Newton had to invent a whole new form of math. And yet that came about 200 years before figuring out this business of biology and where babies come from. And I was so puzzled that the hard question had turned out to be the easy one, and the easy one was so hard. Turns out in short form is that life is complicated, and the inanimate world, which seemed more forbidding and off-putting, was actually much more approachable.
0: Yeah, well, the inanimate world, at least if you're talking about the motion of planets and things like that, which were the subjects of early study, those are fairly simple compared to biology, which everyone knows is messy. But on the other hand, I mean, they did have animal models, animal analogs. They could see how their pets reproduced. They could see fish spawning and, you know, this milk going out into the water. I mean, it doesn't seem like it should have been that difficult.
2: Well, what they could see is the brute fact that it takes a male and a female, there's mating, and eventually there's puppies or there's frogs or there's babies. But what they couldn't understand is how in the world that happens. How is it that this tiny bit of tissue, presumably, at the start, within months, grows to be big, to weigh several pounds? How does it know to have fingers and toes and eyes? Where are those instructions? How does that come to be?
0: Yeah, well, that is difficult, I suppose. And, of course, a lot of this did depend on the invention of the microscope, which was, what, in the mid-17th century, thereabouts, Antonie van Leeuwenhoek, who did that. But before that, I mean, 100 years before that, you had Leonardo da Vinci making these really remarkable anatomical drawings of fetuses inside wombs. But despite that, despite his access to corpses in the hospitals, that didn't help very much, did it?
2: It didn't help enough. You got the big picture, but not even as much of that as you would have thought. So Leonardo makes a gorgeous cutaway drawing of a man and woman having sex. So it's plainly from his imagination, because there are no MRIs or CAT scans for him to draw on. And big parts of that drawing are right, but big parts are wrong, too. The woman has no ovaries. even the greatest observers of them all, like Leonardo, miss big important steps along the way.
0: All right, so let's return to Antony von Leeuwenhoek, who in the 1670s used a microscope, one of his own, to study his own semen after making love to his wife, I presume. And he concluded what exactly? I mean, he saw these little wiggling things, but he saw more than that.
2: So Leeuwenhoek rushes out of bed one night. He's as you say, just been to bed with his wife, and he runs over to his microscope carrying this goopy sample. He's thrilled. He looks at it. He sees these millions upon millions of sperm cells swimming around. No one has ever seen them before, and he's thrilled. He's been looking for the secret of life. These little swimmers seem plainly desperate to get somewhere. They seem like a great clue. If you're looking for life, this seems relevant.
0: But did he not also see little tiny humans, little homunculi inside the head of the sperm there?
2: Well, he didn't say that he could quite see them. He said that his microscopes were better than anybody else's, and so he imagined or thought maybe he saw within each sperm cell a tiny little passenger, like a space traveler. But he wasn't sure that he saw it. He said that down the road, as microscopes get better, quite likely that's what people will find. That's what he believed was in these sperm cells.
0: You write that the question of where babies came from became inseparable from the question of what is life. How so?
2: Well, that is one of the reasons that things took so much longer than anybody had thought. When people first asked, where do babies come from, they thought this was going to be a practical question that had to do with anatomy and tab A and slot B and that kind of thing. It would be straightforward. But it turned out that when you were trying to explain how a bit of tissue took on form and grew, and then not only grew, but burst howling into the world, you had to explain what made some kinds of tissue different from others. What made a coffee cup sitting on your desk just a plain blah old thing, whereas the toddler who comes in and knocks that coffee cup onto the floor is living, breathing, pulsing with energy? What makes for the difference? Those two questions got intertwined, and the question about what is life is so hard that it made plain that what looked like an easy question was in fact wrapped up in a terribly difficult question. And to answer one, you had to answer the other.
0: So this story of how life begins really underwent a sea change when German biologist Oskar Herzwig witnessed something dramatic in 1875.
2: So as late as 1875, this mystery about where babies come from finally is answered. Someone sees sperm and egg actually meet. It's a scientist that nobody's heard of today, a German named Oskar Herzwig, who's studying sea urchins. It so happens that sea urchin eggs are big and they're transparent, so you can see inside them. They're easy to watch. And looking at his microscope in 1875, watching a sea urchin egg and a sea urchin sperm, watching them closely, he sees the nucleus of the sperm meet the nucleus of the egg and fuse into one. And in the one moment of poetry in his long life, Herzwig bursts almost into song. He says it's as if he's seen the sun rise underneath his microscope.
0: Edward Dolnick, thank you so very much for speaking with us.
2: Well, I enjoyed it. Thanks very much.
1: Edward Dolnick is an author, formerly a science writer at the Boston Globe, and his latest book is The Seeds of Life, From Aristotle to Da Vinci, From Shark's Teeth to Frog's Pants. Well, Seth, has there been any other subject in science where the theories have been as bizarre?
0: Well, I don't know what the bizarro meter would say, but for a long time, of course, the origin of meteors was under question. Nobody figured that they were really rocks coming from the heavens. I mean, you know, rocks from the sky, nobody figured that made any sense.
1: Where'd they think they came from?
0: Well, they weren't quite clear. They thought maybe it had something to do with the weather, and that's why they're called meteors, as in meteorology, but, you know, that turned out not to be right.
1: Can you imagine the umbrella that you'd need to protect yourself from meteors?
0: Well, a meteor shower? People don't use them even today when we know where meteors come from. At least most people don't. I mean, you do see people walking around with umbrellas, but, you know, 8 out of 10 of them say they're not doing it because they're afraid of meteors.
1: Well, on the subject of life, though, haven't there been some weird theories about Martian life? That there were Martians building canals on Mars, for
0: yeah,
1: example?
0: But that wasn't so weird. I mean, the guy thought he saw the canals, the guy being, you know, Percival Lowell, and before him several Italian astronomers. And these were all trained astronomers. They weren't dummies. The trouble was that they had optics that weren't perfect. And so they got misled into seeing linear features on Mars, which turned out not to be canals. But, hey, in some sense, maybe they were right. maybe there is life on Mars or was life on Mars, so I don't fault these guys too much.

0: Okay, so the story of the birds and the bees, we have that answered. Check. The question of what is life? Well, we're working on that one. We now know that life exists almost everywhere on Earth, but there are a few spots that are barren. Can you guess what they are? Take a tour of them next.
1: It's Frog's Pants on Big Picture Science.
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3: Welcome to the Science Update Podcast. I'm Bob Hirshon, and this is the podcast for March 7th, 2008. This week, we're talking about the brain. What can math and computers tell us about it? What happens to the brains of jazz musicians when they're jamming? And to start things off, Suzanne tells us why a mathematician is studying hallucinations.
4: Well, his name is Jack Cowan, and he's at the University of Chicago. He says the images people see when they hallucinate may actually be the structure of their own brains.
3: Wait, my brain has the structure of a pink elephant?
4: Well, maybe yours does. But he says that most people's visual hallucinations actually resemble just four basic geometric patterns. They form when the brain's visual cortex is disturbed or becomes unstable.
5: It's obviously something that's fundamental to the architecture of the brain that causes people to see these kinds of images, things like tunnels and funnels and spirals and honeycomb patterns and cobwebs and the like. And the brain basically makes the patterns when it goes unstable for various reasons.
4: He says the neural connections in the brain's visual cortex have a strip-like crystalline structure. The spherical retina of the eye twists this structure into the four basic geometric patterns we perceive as hallucinations. And we've been having these visions for a long time.
5: All kinds of stuff generate hallucinatory images, and people have obviously been seeing these images for at least 20,000 years, because if you look at rock art and cave paintings, you can see the imagery there as well.
4: He says those ancient artists probably painted what they saw.
5: They would go into dark caves. Now, you go and lie in a dark cave, and eventually a lot of people will start seeing things. And what is it they see? They see this kind of imagery.
4: Cowan's work is just one example of how mathematical modeling can be applied to brain research.
3: Thanks, Suzanne. I will never look at my hallucinations the same way again.
6: You don't understand. I could have had class. I could have been a contender. I could have been somebody.
3: Well, computers may not have brains or the ability to feel, at least not yet. But this week, we talked to some researchers who are trying to get computers to regret their actions. It's not as weird as it sounds. Italian economists Massimo Vaglian of the University of Venice and David Marchiori of the University of Trento are working with well-established computer models of decision-making and competition. But they added an extra ingredient, the ability to recognize lost opportunities in hindsight.
7: The amount of regret is really how much you have missed in terms of missed opportunities or missed payoff by not doing what would have been, in retrospect, the right thing to do.
3: And the greater the regret, the greater the impact it had on the computer's future decisions. Vaglian says that with this adjustment, the models behaved much more like actual humans.
4: Thanks, Bob. Now all they need to do is add guilt.
3: Yeah, and remorse and self-loathing. It sounds like something out of The Hitchhiker's Guide to the Galaxy. Speaking of which, you've got a story that sounds kind of science fiction-y. Diagnosing mental illness by measuring brain waves?
4: That's right. And scientists measure these waves in hertz, which is the frequency or rate at which they're emitted every second. Nancy Capel is a mathematician at Boston University who studies these waves. She says that when most people listen to clicks through headphones at a frequency of 40 hertz, the primary auditory cortex of the brain produces electrical activity of 40 hertz.
8: Which is no big surprise, since that's what you put in. But if you do the same thing to a person with schizophrenia, out will come a mixture of 20 hertz and 40 hertz.
4: She says that it's not yet known whether schizophrenics who take medication would respond like other people. And she adds that every mental illness probably changes the frequency of brainwaves during sensory processing.
3: Thanks, Suzanne. In our final brain story this week, a new study by scientists at Johns Hopkins may shed some light on just how jazz musicians improvise on the fly. Using functional magnetic resonance imaging, or fMRI, they looked at the brain's activity while jazz pianists improvised tunes. To control the experiment, the musicians also played a tune they had memorized. It turns out that the act of improvisation causes the activity of a region of the brain called the dorsolateral prefrontal cortex to slow down. This area of the brain plays an important role in our short-term memory and also in pre-planning what we're going to do next. The researchers think that when this region of the brain slows down, the musicians become less inhibited and less likely to censor themselves, both of which are conducive to improvisation.
4: Wow, that's pretty cool.
3: Yeah, you're taking improv classes, aren't you? I suspect you're learning to stifle your dorsolateral prefrontal cortex as well, right?
4: Yep, I just turn that puppy off and not even I know what I'll do or say next.
3: Ooh, we are going to have to find a way to work that into one of our podcasts. But for now, that's our show for this week. Next week, we'll take a journey into the past and learn why archaeologists have to dig so deep to find what they're looking for. And we'll tell you how modern technology is shedding light on ancient art. Until then, tune into the Science Update Podcast Daily Edition. We dig up an astonishing new science story every day, Monday through Friday. 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And if you have a nagging science question you'd like us to answer, give us a call at 1-800-WHY-IS-IT. 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Thanks for listening. I'm Bob Hirshon for AAAS.
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10: Yael, you're a bird brain.
11: Why, thank you, Don. I'm glad you appreciate my intelligence.
10: Huh?
11: Neuroscientists' opinions about the brains of birds have changed. In humans and other mammals, the roof of the forebrain has evolved into the cerebral cortex, a structure responsible for flexible learning and reasoning. Early neuroanatomists thought that the forebrain roof was small and simple in birds, with its forebrain instead being dominated by structures in its base, called the basal ganglia. Without an elaborate forebrain roof, it seemed that birds couldn't be very smart.
10: So, why did the neuroscientists change their minds?
11: Research showed that birds were a lot smarter than they thought. To give just a few examples, the New Caledonian crow can manufacture and use tools. The African gray parrot can learn to classify objects into categories. And the Florida scrub jay stores food in dozens of caches and can remember their locations for future use.
10: But what about their brains?
11: It turns out that neuroanatomists had it all wrong about bird forebrains. During more than 300 million years of separate evolution, the forebrain roofs of birds and of mammals each grew larger and more elaborate, but in different ways. The roof of a bird's forebrain is so different from the cerebral cortex of a mammal that the neuroanatomists confused most of it with enlarged basal ganglia. Birds are smart, but their intelligence is the result of a different path of evolution and a different plan of forebrain organization than in mammals.
10: This moment of science comes from Indiana University.
11: There are hundreds more moments of science on our website at amomentofscience.org. I'm Yael Cassander.
10: And I'm Don Glass.

0: 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WIZULP, Newark, Radio Newark News.
1: This is the World Industrial News for Monday, May 11th. 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Years in the making, Sempra Energy's Energia Costa Azul liquefied natural gas export facility is gearing up to begin production. The plant, located on Baja California's Pacific Coast in Mexico, began receiving feed gas April 20th. Sempra said it expects initial LNG production to begin in June. The plant will export LNG produced from natural gas sourced from the Permian Basin of Texas and New Mexico. North American energy can play a critical role in ensuring the world has adequate supplies, given the conflict raging in the Middle East, the head of Canadian energy company Enbridge said. Greg Ebel, the president and CEO of Enbridge, said Friday that his company can play a pivotal role in ensuring global energy security, given its diverse portfolio, from LNG to crude oil, saying, quote, North America's role in the global energy system has become increasingly critical. Recent geopolitical developments, including the conflict involving Iran, have reinforced the importance of energy security, positioning both Canada and the United States to increasingly supply reliable energy to global markets. End quote. Belgium's government has announced its intent to take over the country's nuclear power fleet from French energy company, Engie, in an effort to secure its future energy supplies. Industrial Info Resources is tracking five nuclear power projects in Belgium worth roughly $9.5 billion. Mexico will launch new tenders for power generation and storage as it seeks to increase its share of renewables to 38% by 2030. The government also announced efforts to expedite permit approvals and ease red tape for projects of 20 megawatts or less. For details on these and other breaking news, read the full stories at industrialinfo.com. I'm Christine Ramos, reporting for Industrial Info News.

0: From the Second Street Dreams Audio Network, this is Staccato, quick notes dotting the classical music landscape. I'm Judlyn Gibson. The musician as athlete.
1: Yeah, world-class athletes and world-class musicians, they're all world-class athletes, but they're different in that the athletes are trying to jump higher. The average number of bow strokes for a violin to play a violin concerto is 20,000 bow strokes. My name's Alton Barron. I'm an orthopedic surgeon and on faculty at

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0: Pre-COVID, the average annual income for a professional musician in Austin was $16,000 a year.
1: So the next time you listen to an orchestra, think of the musicians as sports figures, doing their best to bring you their best performances. That's Staccato. I'm Jutlin Gibson on Radio.
2: Bad Math and You, Activity-Based Accounting, Part 2. The key to activity-based accounting is never to separate the numbers from the activities of the people behind the numbers. When numbers in a business lose their connection to people and their actions, the numbers are no longer trustworthy.
3: Never forget these three things. One.
2: Not all facts are helpful.
3: Two.
2: You lose sight of the big picture when you get too close.
3: Three.
2: It's easy to tell lies in the language of math, because most people are convinced math never lies.
3: Here are a couple of facts taken from the 2000 census.
2: The average American family size is 3.14 persons. The average number of children per household is 0.90 child.
3: Problem.
2: Let's say you want to move to a family town, a place where lots of people are married and have children still living at home. You'll need to find a city with more than 9/10 of a child per household, right? Using the logic of traditional cost-based accounting, you've narrowed your search to three towns with 50% more children than the national average of 0.90 per household. Riverview, Prairieville, and Mountaintop each have 1.35 children per household. On paper, the three towns look equal.
3: Activity-based accounting would reject the 1.35 children per household average and look at the raw data behind the numbers. Here's what activity-based accounting would discover.
2: The people of Riverview dislike children. That's why 90% of all Riverview households have no kids. But Riverview has a polygamous religious group, so 5% of Riverview families have 13 children each, and 5% have 14 children each. Welcome to Riverview.
3: Prairieville is composed largely of immigrants from an overpopulated nation. Consequently, the people of Prairieville believe it's immoral to have more than one child.
2: 8% of Prairieville households have no children. 74% of Prairieville households have one child. 5% have two kids, 5% have three kids, 4% have four kids, 4% have five kids. In Prairieville, 82% of the population looks down on the 18% with more than just one child. Breeder families are social outcasts. You and your two kids are just going to love it here.
3: The people of Mountaintop are happy to be alive. The town motto, "Live and Let Live," is painted on the water towers and the police cars.
2: 33% of all households in Mountaintop have no children. 22% have one child. 33% have two children. 7% have three children. 2% have four children. 1% has five children. 1% has six children. 1% has seven children.
3: Did you notice in the raw data that none of the children were fractioned? In activity-based accounting, any step that creates a fractional person is a false step.
2: Although it's true that each of these three towns has 1.35 children per household, it's a completely irrelevant fact. And?
3: One.
2: Not all facts are helpful.
3: We took one step too many when we calculated the number of children in the average household.
2: This illustrates the fact that...
3: Two.
2: You lose sight of the big picture when you get too close. I'm sure you would agree that we learned more about Prairieville, Riverview, and Mountaintop from the raw data than from their identical averages of 1.35 children per household. Advertising professionals, you realize I'm talking about gross rating points, don't you? Reach.
3: The number of different people being reached.
2: Times frequency.
3: Repetition.
2: Equals gross impressions. Gross impressions expressed as a percentage of population equals gross rating points.
3: The cost-based accounting logic that created gross rating points isn't just plain stupid. It's fancy stupid. Stupid with raisins on it. I hate raisins.
2: An advertiser is considering five different plans. All he knows is that each plan delivers 100 gross rating points. An activity-based study of the raw data tells us Plan 1 will reach 100% of the population once. Plan 2 will reach 50% of the population twice. Plan 3 reaches 10% of the population 10 times. Plan 4 reaches 5% 20 times. Plan 5 reaches 1% of the population 100 times. But with 100 gross rating points hovering before his eyes, there's no way for the advertiser to see the varying effectiveness of these schedules, because when he multiplied reach times frequency, he took one step too many. Gross rating points are valid only if you accept the premise that each of the five schedules would work equally well because reach and frequency are interchangeable. Do you believe reach and frequency are interchangeable? If so, you'd be just as happy in Prairieville or Riverview as in Mountaintop. After all, they each have 50% more children than the average American town. And real estate is so much cheaper in the first two towns than in Mountaintop. I wonder why. Oh, well, it doesn't matter, because the numbers are the same, and numbers never lie.
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5: What if your snack talked back? This is Sandra Tsinglo with the lowdown on science. Birds often copy each other, but some even mimic their predators. Why? Enter Trinity Harvey and team at Cal Poly Humboldt. They tracked 49 Stellaris jays in California. For a year, researchers followed the jays and their predator, the red-shouldered hawk. They recorded when and where the jays would imitate the hawk's calls. About a quarter of jays mimicked predators. Typically, they were younger, bolder, and bigger. And their fake hawk cries? Mostly produced during breeding season on home turf, near their mates. These prank calls may help jays defend nests, protect mates, or show off their strength. Turns out crying wolf is for the birds.
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3: This week, we get out the gloves and goggles and prepare for some bangs. Well, Brian Clegg does, anyway.
7: Like many people of my age, I had a chemistry set in my youth, but mine was a bit different from most. My father worked for a company with a chemical lab, and I tended to get everything they threw out. Not every home lab had two chemical balances, one mechanical and one electrical. The best part of this was the ease with which I could get chemicals that you wouldn't find alongside copper sulfate in your boxed chemistry set. My shelf was always well stocked with iodine and ammonia. The iodine wasn't the brown liquid of painful memory for older listeners, actually a solution of iodine used as a disinfectant, but the solid crystalline element. I had a big jar of this, plus a Winchester of ammonia. For those not familiar with labs, a Winchester is the pet name for a 2.5-litre bottle, a label possibly dating back to the Saxon capital of Winchester, where standard units were set, including the Winchester quart, half a gallon, not dissimilar in volume. As far as I was concerned, there was only one reason for having these substances. Ammonia is a simple compound of nitrogen with three hydrogen atoms. What I technically had was not strictly ammonia, but ammonium hydroxide, a solution of ammonia in water, as ammonia is a gas at room temperature. Pour the liquid onto the iodine and a chemical reaction takes place. As the iodine dissolves, it displaces the hydrogen from the ammonia and precipitates out a black solid. This is referred to as nitrogen triiodide, Ni3, though, as we'll see later, it's actually more complex. Whatever its true composition, though, it's a substance with unique properties. While still wet, the black, powdery substance is relatively innocuous, though it can be unstable. In appearance, it is not dissimilar to powdered carbon. But let it dry, and it becomes remarkable. Nitrogen triiodide is a touch-sensitive explosive. The lightest pressure, and it blasts out of existence. In anything more than a pinch, this is a dangerous substance, but in a thin coating, it produces entertaining cracks and bangs. This was a wonder substance to a typical teenager. A very thin coating on floor tiles produced a highly satisfying booby trap of a room that couldn't be crossed without a dance of shock as the floor erupted in a series of minor explosions. Treated toy soldiers would collapse with a suitably loud crack when shot with an air rifle. I have to confess, the amusement value of it carried on to university. Our unpopular organ scholar suffered from a misbehaving practice piano, which gave off mysterious cracks and bangs every time he touched the black notes. I ought to stress that this was highly irresponsible, and nitrogen triiodide should never be used in practical jokes for safety reasons. Although it is possible to make pure nitrogen triiodide, which is a red solid, by reacting boron nitride with iodine fluoride, the substance that is actually produced by the reaction I used to perform is more complex. It is an adduct of nitrogen triiodide and ammonia. An adduct is a not quite compound. The two molecules, nitrogen triiodide and ammonia, are attracted to each other to form a new molecule that is represented by the usual Ni3 and NH3 with a dot in between. Initially on formation, there are five ammonias to each nitrogen triiodide, but as the substance dries, it gives off ammonia to end up with a one-to-one adduct. What has formed in the solid are chains of nitrogen triiodide with ammonia molecules linking them. When the compound receives an impact, it produces nitrogen, the expulsion of which provides the explosive power, and iodine, leaving a yellow-brown stain on the object coated in the substance. What remains is ammonium iodide, NH4I, a white solid, which itself decomposes to provide more iodine in damp air. Although nitrogen triiodide is the best known of the family, its relative, nitrogen trichloride, is even more sensitive, with a tendency to explode on exposure to sunlight as well as contact. It is thought that the explosion that temporarily blinded Humphrey Davy was caused by this substance. Davy called in an uneducated young man who had been spotted making detailed notes in his lectures to act as a secretary while the scientist was blinded. The young man was sent away after his short-term job, but eventually got back into the Royal Institution. His name was Michael Faraday. Davy was following up the work of French chemist Pierre Dulong, who isolated nitrogen trichloride, but lost three fingers and an eye to its instability. Nitrogen trifluoride, by contrast, is stable, in part because, unlike the other molecules in the family, it features a small enough atom in fluorine to not be too crowded when fitting three of them around a compact nitrogen atom. In the real world, nitrogen triiodide is of little use. It's a perfectly respectable explosive, but lacking the potential for stabilization of nitroglycerine, it's so sensitive, so easy to set off by accident, that it isn't practically employed. One unique property of the compound feels like it should have an application. This is so far the only explosive discovered that it's possible to trigger using neutrons or alpha particles from nuclear fission or accelerators. Somehow this fits well with the unnerving instability of the compound. When this series of compound podcasts was first suggested, it's indicative of the fascination of nitrogen triiodide that this useless substance was the very first compound that sprang to my mind. You certainly want to stay in the good books of nitrogen triiodide. Of all the compounds, it has to be the touchiest.
8: So it may be best to keep your hands to yourself. That was Brian Clegg with the sensitive and explosive chemistry of nitrogen triiodide. Now, next week, we stick with nitrogen, but in the form of an oxide, to hear about a role where you certainly don't want any bangs.
9: The chemistry of nitric oxide inside humans and other mammals is perhaps the most interesting aspect of this simple molecule's behaviour. NO is involved in controlling blood pressure, transmitting nerve signals, and a variety of other signalling processes. Its radical single electron can also be used as a weapon by the immune system to kill invading bacteria. Its role in biology is so significant that Science magazine proclaimed it their Molecule of the Year in 1992.
8: Quite an award. And to find out just how nitric oxide performs these award-winning roles within our bodies, join Philip Broadwith in next week's Chemistry in Its Element. Until then, Thank you for listening. I'm Meera Senthilingam.
6: Chemistry in its Element comes to you from Chemistry World, the magazine of the Royal Society of Chemistry, and is produced by thenakedscientists.com. There are more compounds that count on our website at chemistryworld.org/compounds.
4: WIZU. Today is May 10th on Tidbits in Time, a moving day. Stay with me to hear about Jefferson telling the world what he really thinks of appeasement and sends the U.S. Marines to Tripoli. We'll cover the Panic of 1837, talk about the Whiskey Ring scandal, and recall the event depicted on the Utah State Quarter. All that plus our loving tribute to mothers on Mother's Day. Tidbits in Time is on, it's back, it's next, so stay tuned. May 10th, 1801, the Barbary Pirates of Tripoli declared war on the United States. Big mistake, because Thomas Jefferson had just been inaugurated, and he sicked the U.S. Marines on them. Islamist pirates had terrorized the Atlantic for about 8 centuries, grabbing ships at sea and kidnapping people near seacoasts throughout Europe as far north as Iceland. Captives were sold as slaves, or were ransomed back to their families. Solved that problem for 150 years. From May 10, 1837, and about 5 years thereafter, the Panic of 1837 affected the country. As always, excessive bank lending led to speculation on landed buildings, as well as agricultural commodities. Inflation caused an increase in interest rates, which caused borrowers to be unable to pay back loans, which led to bank runs. Times were tough, with high unemployment and deflated wages and prices, but the economy sorted itself out pretty quickly. Makes you wonder about today's dark times. It was May 10th, 1875, that a scandal dubbed the Whiskey Ring was exposed through a series of raids mainly in St. Louis, Chicago, Milwaukee, Cincinnati, New Orleans, and Peoria. Essentially, there had been a huge tax increase on liquor. That led to corruption and conspiracy among politicians, distillers, rectifiers, gaugers, storekeepers, IRS agents, and distributors, who all siphoned off a huge amount of money. Eventually, there were 110 convictions and more than $3 million in recovered taxes. On May 10, 1869, in a remarkable feat of engineering, East met West on the North American continent. Joined by rail at Promontory Point, Utah, as the last tie was laid and the final spike was driven by Leland Stanford using a silver sledgehammer on a golden spike. The era of the prairie schooner over, generations of Americans would now ride their father's magic carpet of steel. Incidentally, the golden spike is in a museum now, so don't bother looking for it. Today, we observe Mother's Day. Face it, you'd be nowhere without this woman. Your mother loves you from birth and you instinctively know it. A mother understands what a son or a daughter doesn't say. A hug from your mother lasts long after she lets go. Your mother can take the place of all others, but no others can take her place. Mothers can look through the eyes of their children and see tomorrow. Mothers put something wonderful in the world that wasn't there before. For your very own email print version of Tidbits in Time, showing up every day for free in your inbox, just send a request to adrian@tidbitsintime.com. 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For Tidbits in Time, this has been Gene Vann.
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11: Hello and welcome to Question of the Week from the Naked Scientists with me, Diana O'Carroll. 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
12: Hello, naked people. My name is Levi and I'm calling from Israel. Recently, I came back from a trip in South America. My question is, why is it that in the time of the discovery of the Americas by Europe, Europe had the Renaissance, Leonardo, guns, steel, and so on, while the Americas were stuck in a sort of Bronze Age? Was the reason geographical, nutritional, religious, what? Love you all. Thank you. Bye.
11: Guns were certainly something the old world had, then the new world didn't. But why?
13: My name is Jeff Oliver. I'm a lecturer in archaeology at the University of Aberdeen. First, I think it's important to say that the popular perception would have it that the Americas were a backwater to the sort of technological prowess of Europe. But I think this is actually very simplistic and perhaps an unfair stereotype. Speaking very broadly, part of this has to do with the development of very complex cultural, economic, and political formations, which partly hinge on the development of agriculture. And in fact, in parts of the Americas and Europe, we in fact see very similar kinds of development. Now, in terms of things like guns and armor, things like that, which perhaps allowed the Europeans an advantage early on, the difference here comes down to a number of factors that separate Europe from America. And that is that Europeans were exposed to gunpowder invented in China and effectively was improved upon through the development of science. But I think, once again, it's very simplistic to say that the Americas are not as technologically sophisticated in other terms.
11: So sometimes you just have the sort of events that lead to you discovering how to make iron or how to make guns. And these can change your entire technological development. But if agriculture is indirectly an important step in the development of technologies, why might the old world have developed agriculture before the new world?
13: It is interesting. For instance, yes, we see earlier forms of agriculture in the Middle East. We see it much later in North America. This has got nothing to do with sort of a unilineal notion of progress whereby all societies should follow on this sort of similar ladder of progress. It comes down to very specific historical situations. Probably in the Americas, it has something to do with fewer people. We see less of a need for the development of agriculture earlier on in the Americas because we have less of a population than in places like Europe. So it's almost certainly coming down to a situation like that.
11: It may have been a lack of population pressure that meant agriculture came to the Americas much later. The founding population of humans there is thought to have been very small indeed, at about 15,000 years ago. But there could have been a whole load of other factors like geography and climate. But we can't really say that the old world was more advanced than the new when some societies there could still forge some rather impressive things out of gold or weave very fine textiles. We had a few emails this week mentioning the guns, germs and steel advantage of European conquistadors. Andrea Gratius said that trying to get the trajectory of New World societies to fit that of Old World ones doesn't really work. But if you ask the question the other way around, why were the European invaders not so advanced, you'd be asking about the differences in morals and values. But now here's something that not all societies take part in.
12: Hello, Naked Scientists. This is Nelson from Cambridge. And my question is there any biological benefit to kissing amongst humans? Thank you.
11: What's the point of kissing? Why not rub noses? Let us know what you think by emailing Chris at thenakedscientists.com or writing on the forum, and that's at thenakedscientists.com/forum.
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17: On today's broadcast, Seoul and Washington sign a memorandum of understanding to advance cooperation in shipbuilding. The U.S. strikes two additional Iranian vessels while peace talks stall. And gasoline and diesel prices at local gas pumps rise for the sixth consecutive week. This is KBS World Radio News. I'm Daniel Chan. South Korea and the United States have signed a memorandum of understanding to advance their cooperation in the shipbuilding industry. In a press release on Friday, the International Trade Administration under the U.S. Department of Commerce said the MOU was signed in Washington, overseen by South Korea's Industry Minister Kim Jong-un and Commerce Secretary Howard Lutnick. Under the MOU, the two sides will establish the Korea-U.S. Shipbuilding Partnership Initiative, a new platform to strengthen cooperation in commercial shipbuilding, workforce development, industrial modernization, and maritime manufacturing investment. The partnership will leverage the Korea-U.S. Shipbuilding Partnership Center, which is expected to launch in Washington later this year, and will support expanded collaboration between government, industry, and research institutions from both countries. The MOU signing comes after South Korea pledged to invest $150 billion in the American shipbuilding industry as part of the two sides' trade agreement last year. Hyundai Motor reportedly plans to begin hybrid vehicle production in the U.S. state of Georgia following mass detentions of South Korean workers by U.S. immigration authorities last year. According to the Atlanta Journal-Constitution on Friday, the Bryan County-based Hyundai Motor Group Metaplant America is set to launch manufacturing of the Kia Sportage Hybrid in the coming weeks. The Metaplant, which was completed last year to produce electric vehicles, has shifted to manufacturing hybrid models after the Donald Trump administration ended tax credit on EVs in September 2025. Hyundai Motor sold 330,000 hybrids in the U.S. last year, 63,000 units of which were sister company Kia Motors Sportage model. Currently, 4,000 people are employed at the Meta plant, and an additional 2,000 are expected to be hired by the year's end. The United States has disabled two additional Iranian-flagged vessels in the Gulf of Oman, reportedly heading to an Iranian port in violation of an ongoing U.S. blockade. In a press release on Friday, the U.S. Central Command said a U.S. Navy FA-18 Super Hornet from USS George H.W. Bush enforced the blockade measures against the two unladen oil tankers, MT SeaStar 3 and MT Sevda. The U.S. military had reportedly assessed that the vessels were attempting to reach the Iranian port to deliver strategic and military supplies. The U.S. and Iran have exchanged fire in or near the Strait of Hormuz despite their ceasefire since early April, though the Iranian media described the situation as being limited. Amid the two sides' peace negotiations, U.S. President Donald Trump said Washington soon expected a response from Tehran on a U.S. proposal to end the war, which reportedly includes Iran's reopening of the major choke point and a month-long suspension of U.S. blockade. U.S. President Donald Trump said he loves South Korea when asked about an explosion and subsequent fire aboard a South Korean-operated cargo ship earlier in the week while being anchored in the Strait of Hormuz. Speaking to reporters at the White House on Friday, Trump said, "I love South Korea," when asked about his social media post on Monday that claimed Iran had fired at the South Korean-operated vessel HMM Namu, which Tehran has since denied. In the post, Trump had suggested Seoul should have joined a U.S.-led Project Freedom mission to help vessels transit in the major choke point instead of opting to go it alone. Trump's apparent shift in tone towards South Korea comes after Seoul and Washington signed the Memorandum of Understanding on Friday to advance their cooperation in shipbuilding as part of the two sides' trade agreement last year. The South Korean government, for its part, has yet to determine the cause of the explosion and fire inside an engine room, which took place at around 8:40 p.m. Monday, Korea Standard Time, as the vessel was anchored in waters off the United Arab Emirates. Japanese media reported that Prime Minister Sanae Takaichi is considering a visit to South Korea on June 19th for a summit with President Lee Jae-myung. Kyodo News and other local outlets said Saturday that Takaichi is coordinating a two-day trip to South Korea beginning June 19th. The two leaders are expected to discuss economic security cooperation, including stable energy supplies amid tensions in the Middle East and efforts to strengthen supply chains for critical minerals. The report said the summit is likely to take place in Andong, Lee's hometown. The meeting would mark the first summit between the two leaders since Lee visited Takaichi's hometown of Nara in January. Lee and Takaichi first met on the sidelines of the Asia-Pacific Economic Cooperation Summit in Gyeongju last October, where they pledged to actively pursue shuttle diplomacy. Weekly average gasoline and diesel prices at domestic gas stations rose for the sixth consecutive week. According to the Korea National Oil Corporation's OPNet system on Saturday,
14: The average retail price of gasoline nationwide for the first week of May rose 2.61 from the previous week to 2011.21 per liter. The average price of diesel also climbed 2.61 on week to 2005.41 per liter. International oil prices declined this week on expectations of progress in ceasefire talks between the United States and Iran. However, the downward trend was limited by reports of military clashes between the two countries. Meanwhile, the Seoul government has decided to freeze the fifth round of temporary fuel price ceilings, which took effect on Friday. Under the measure, gasoline remains capped at 1,934 won per liter and diesel at 1,923 won. A record high 5 people of Korean descent were elected local councillors in the United Kingdom. According to the outcome of the local elections for England on Friday, incumbent Labour Party-affiliated councillor Bora Gwon, representing College Park and Old Oak on the Hammersmith and Fulham London Borough Council, secured her third term. It is the first time that a politician of Korean descent was elected for a third term in the UK. In the Kingston-upon-Thames Council, 4 Liberal Democrats of Korean descent were elected, incumbents Elizabeth Park and Robert Kim for a second term, and Jane Im and Callum Sol Morrissey for the first time, together taking up 4 out of 48 seats on the council. Kwon and former councillor Chae Sung-ha were the first politicians of Korean descent to be elected in the UK local elections in 2018. Actors Yoo Ae-jin and Yoo Seung-yong have been named winners of the grand prize at the 62nd Baek-sang Awards. Yoo won the top honor in the film category for his role in director Chang Hang-jun's box office hit The King's Warden during the annual awards ceremony held in Seoul on Friday. In an imagined story about Joseon Dynasty's young and deposed sixth king Danjong, Yoo portrayed Eomung-do, head of the village to which the monarch was exiled to, who formed an unlikely friendship with Danjong. The King's Warden, which topped 16 million in ticket sales to become the second most watched film in the country, earned 3 additional awards, including Best New Actor won by Park Ji-hoon for his portrayal of the dethroned king. In the television section, Ryu won the grand prize for starring in the role of Kim Nak-soo in the drama series The Dream Life of Mr. Kim, a story about an employee of a major conglomerate who sets out on a journey of self-discovery as he encounters a midlife crisis. And that's the news from KBS World Radio's News Center in Seoul. This has been Daniel Che. You can also catch our news from our website at world.kbs.co.kr.

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0: Ada was one of the most popular performers of her era, particularly for her duets with Billy Murray and Len Spencer.
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2: Welcome back, everybody. This is Rick Pettigrew. You've come to the right place to hear the latest weekly batch of top news stories that appeared on Archaeologica. Send us feedback on the Archaeology Channel Facebook page or post a message on our social networking site, ArchaeoSeek. A 3,000-year-old burial in Japan turns out to contain the oldest known victim of shark attack. DNA research on Tikal in Guatemala shows that people of that influential ancient Maya city tended urban parks containing plants from the surrounding tropical forest. And some surprising discoveries at Göbekli Tepe in Anatolia lead to the conclusion that starchy seeds were already a staple food before actual farming emerged. The audio news team would like to thank our friends for helping us continue this show without a break since we started more than 20 years ago. 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Again, that link is heritagetac.org. And now, here's Laura Pettigrew with the audio news from Archaeologica. We hope you find this to be a valuable part of your day.
3: Welcome to the audio news from Archaeologica. I'm Laura Pettigrew, and these are the headlines in archaeological and historical news for the week of June 20th through the 26th, 2021. Our first story this week takes us to the Seto Inland Sea, off the coast of Japan, where a group of Oxford-led researchers have discovered the 3,000-year-old remains of an ancient shark attack victim. Their paper, to be published in the Journal of Archaeological Science, reports, documents the earliest direct evidence for a shark attack on a human. As reported by Heritage Daily, the research focused on the Japanese islands of Honshu, Shikoku, and Kyushu, and began by analyzing the bones of hunter-gatherers for evidence of physical trauma. The remains of an adult male, referred to in the study as Individual 24, were previously excavated at the Tsukomo Shell Mound Cemetery site. These bones displayed nearly 800 significant serrated injuries across the arms, legs, front of the chest, and abdomen. Researchers were initially puzzled as to why a body in such condition would be buried at what is thought to be a community site if the injuries were the result of human conflict. After ruling out this possibility, as well as that of other more common animal predators or scavengers found in the area, the team examined another potential cause. The researchers worked with George Burgess, Director Emeritus of the Florida Program for Shark Research, and also referenced forensic evidence from more recent shark attack cases to determine the details of Individual 24's demise. Using radiocarbon dating, the team concluded that the individual died sometime between 1370 and 1010 BC. Based on reconstructive comparison, researchers surmised that the wounds were consistent with a defensive struggle against either a tiger or a white shark. The distribution of the wounds strongly suggests that the victim was alive at the time of the attack and had his left hand sheared off during the incident. The team also believes that the body was recovered shortly after the attack and prepared for traditional burial. The man was buried missing his right leg, and his detached left leg was placed in an inverted position atop the rest of his body. Given the recovery of his body parts, it's possible this ancient shark attack victim was fishing with other people who may have quickly recovered his body's remains. This discovery is an example of an especially rare finding in the archaeology world, and therefore gives unique insight into prehistoric life and customs in ancient Japan. Our second story this week comes out of the ancient Maya city of Tikal in northern Guatemala, where a new DNA research technique is being used on soil samples taken from ancient reservoirs. The study was headed by Professor David Lentz, a paleoethnobotanist in the Department of Biological Sciences at the University of Cincinnati. He and his team developed a new method to examine ancient plant DNA in the sediment of Tikal's temple and palace water reservoirs. A paper on the findings was published in the journal Scientific Reports. Tikal was a flourishing seat of power and trade in Mesoamerica, with expansive infrastructure and public spaces to accommodate its estimated population of 40,000 to 62,000 people. As originally published by SciNews.com, DNA evidence collected from plants found here suggests the inhabitants carefully maintained the tropical forest plants surrounding their water reservoirs. Tikal was largely paved at its city center, which would have resulted in excess heat, particularly during the daytime. The presence of lush forests would have been a welcome reprieve from such a cityscape during the dry season. Professor Lentz noted that the areas may have been reserved for elite citizens, such as members of the royal family. The research team was able to amplify small strands of DNA from chloroplasts, the plant structures where photosynthesis takes place. Then they could match the ancient samples with the DNA of known plant species, in much the same way scientists amplify ribosomal DNA to identify species of bacteria. They matched the sample from inside Tikal's city boundaries with the DNA from current plant species in the surrounding wilderness. The team identified more than 30 species of trees, grasses, vines, and flowering plants that were cultivated along Tikal's reservoirs. It appears that the swath of land surrounding these reservoirs was intact native forest, containing a diverse mix of vegetation. Researchers believe these wild areas of plants were similar to a modern-day park, with people perhaps using the areas as a cool place to relax and enjoy the outdoors. The people who lived here made an effort to establish and maintain these lush meridians within their city. Tikal was later struck with a series of droughts that likely devastated these spaces or made them impractical. Many of the great Maya cities were simply abandoned, leaving more questions than answers about the fate of the ancient residents who built them. Our final story this week brings us to the ruins of Göbekli Tepe in southern Turkey, where evidence suggests that ancient humans found ways to indulge in grains and beer even before the establishment of formal agriculture. This site is well known as the location of the world's oldest temple, dating to 11,600 years ago. The presence of an elaborate temple with artworks has long been a puzzle, as it predates the formal development of farming in the Neolithic period. As originally published by Nature.com, researchers from the German Archaeological Institute in Berlin have been studying artifacts and structures at sites across the region. They have found evidence of cooking pits for animal meat, as well as vats for porridge and stews made primarily of wild grains. Despite the fact that these ancient peoples left no signs of organized farming, the food remains point towards plants being an important dietary staple. The researchers believe that this evidence shows that these people were already heavily reliant on gathered grain 12,000 years ago, much earlier than anticipated, and prior to the Neolithic Revolution. They have used a variety of methods and techniques to develop this hypothesis, including examining microscopic marks on ancient tools and analyzing DNA residues inside cookware. The pre-Neolithic reliance on grain is a groundbreaking hypothesis that could help to fill in gaps about the types of food that made up standard ancient diets. Processing facilities that could grind up almost industrial levels of milled grains were found as well, showing a relatively advanced technological ability tied to this food source. The discoveries included more than 10,000 grinding stones and nearly 650 carved stone platters and vessels. Researchers say no other settlements in the Near East have nearly as many tools as these, making these discoveries truly remarkable for their time period. Archaeologists can sometimes tell when an ancient people developed farming capabilities based on an unusual amount of plants and grains in an area. The evidence at Göbekli Tepe suggests that the grains were wild, gathered by members of the community to be ground and prepared as meals. Researchers have not only identified the types of grains consumed, such as einkorn wheat grains, but also have been able to determine the cooking methods used to prepare them. Evidence of both bread and beer consumption are present at other sites across the Near East. The hearty carbohydrates found in these types of foods apparently provided an important source of calories in the regional diet earlier than had been previously recognized. The findings show us that hunter-gatherers in what later became the Fertile Crescent likely ate a more balanced diet than originally thought, with a hearty mix of starchy seeds to go along with meat and other food sources. That wraps up the news for this week. For more stories and daily news updates, visit Archaeologica on the World Wide Web at archaeologica.org, where all the news is history. I'm Laura Pettigrew, and I'll see you next week.
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8: Anyone who thinks women can't do computers and science needs to meet my Catalina Sky Survey teammate, Rose Matheny. On a recent three-night observing run at the 60-inch telescope on Mount Lemmon, Rose took over the world of asteroid hunting when she posted 82 new potentially Earth-approaching objects on the Minor Planet Center's NEO confirmation page. For the next several days, telescopes around the world obtained additional data on Rose's discoveries. When the dust settled, 29 of Rose's discoveries were proved to be Earth-approaching objects. 32 are other asteroids, which don't come near enough our home planet to be interesting, and the rest need more data to figure out what they are. Interestingly, 4 of Rose's discoveries can pass less than half the moon's distance from us. In fact, 2 days after she discovered it, one of them passed about the distance of the communication satellites from our South Pole. Fortunately, they are all less than 60 feet in diameter and pose no threat to the residents of our planet. 2 more of Rose's 29 discoveries are classified as potentially hazardous asteroids. They are no threat to humanity in the foreseeable future. However, they are large enough and come near enough that asteroid hunters will continue to keep careful watch on them. The 32 other asteroids that Rose discovered in her three-night effort all have interesting orbits and may be the objects of further scientific research. Perhaps one day humans will visit one of Rose's asteroid discoveries to use the water and metals they contain to sustain space colonies. For Travelers in the Night, this is Dr. Al Grauer. Go to travelersinthenight.org, program 291, for more information.
9: Change of tech now here on the Health Report to headaches, but not just any headaches. Headaches which have plagued people regularly for years, weekly or even daily. And as you might imagine, that can be pretty depressing. And a study in Melbourne seems to be getting good results from treating both headache and depression together using non-drug therapy. Professor Paul Martin is Director of Psychology for Southern Health in Victoria.
10: Psychologists are remarkably good at treating headaches. In our last treatment study, even though we were working with a group of people who had had headaches for 24 years, the typical reduction in headaches by the end of treatment was 68%.
9: 68%? And what sort of headaches are we talking about here?
10: All the common headaches. So we see people with migraine and with tension-type headache, and we find we get a very similar response with both.
9: Give me the typical story.
10: We don't take anyone into the study unless they get headaches at least once a week. Some people get very severe. severe headaches once a week. Others get perhaps less severe headaches, but much more frequently. Some people we see have headaches all day, every day.
9: And prior to this study, what was the experience?
10: Psychologists first got involved in the headache field back in the early 70s with biofeedback training to help people learn to control them. So, for example, we'd put electrodes on muscles and people would be able to either see or hear how tense their muscles were. Given back then, we believed tension headaches were caused by muscle tension. Nowadays, we take a much broader approach and we train people in a whole range of different skills and encourage lifestyle change in a range of ways.
9: And tell me about this study.
10: This particular study focuses on people who suffer from both headaches and major depressive disorder, people who respond less well to treatment.
9: And cart and horse, headaches cause depression or are they coexisting?
10: We think generally it's bidirectional.

0: I mean, if you get headaches, you're more likely to get depression. But if you get depressed, you're more likely to get headaches. I think it's easy to understand why people who are depressed respond less well to treatment for headaches, because the nature of depression is you're apathetic, lethargic, indecisive. That's the nature of depression, and that doesn't help you learn new skills and change your lifestyle. Part of the significance of the research is that headaches and depression are both individually very common problems. We're not doing a study on some very unusual, rare type of problem. We're doing research on a problem that's very, very common.
1: So what are you testing out in this study?
0: We've got a group of researchers together who have expertise in headaches and a group with expertise in depression, and we've essentially developed an integrated program for headaches and depression.
1: And the control group?
0: The control group's a waiting list control group, so they get no treatment initially. We assess them before and after a similar period to those that get treated, and then following that we offer them treatment.
1: And specifically, what treatment are they getting?
0: Well, as I said, it's an integrated approach, so they get the sorts of things we do with headaches, which is things like relaxation training, cognitive therapy to address maladaptive thoughts and underlying beliefs that are related to headaches. We spend time looking at managing the triggers of their headaches, teach them to cope with those triggers. And then on the depression side, again, this was fairly standard treatments for depression. So things like mastering pleasure technique, where people are encouraged to spend more time doing things that they get a sense of enjoyment from and a sense of achievement from. Cognitive therapy, where we focus on maladaptive thoughts and underlying beliefs.
1: Right, such as, you know, everything's hopeless, I'm hopeless, nothing ever works out for me. Negative thoughts that you have, understandably, when you've got depression, but which don't reflect reality for that person.
0: There's usually an element of truth, but they're usually grossly exaggerated. So people have negative thoughts about themselves, about the world around them, and about the future. Well, obviously, we could all develop a few negative thoughts about ourselves, the world around us, and about the future. But depressed people carry it to extremes.
1: Now, you've done a preliminary study. What were the results of that?
0: We've analysed the early results, and we've certainly found that our combined approach is very effective for treating depression, and the early results are suggesting it's quite good for treating headaches. But they are early results. You know, we need more people in the trial before we can draw conclusions with any certainty.
1: You said quite effective for a headache. This was not overflowing with confidence.
0: Well, as I said, because it's early, it's a little hard to say. Looking at the early data, I wouldn't say we're getting quite such strong results with headaches as we have done working with people who have headaches and are not depressed. But we're certainly getting very significant results. I mean, obviously, the normal results we get are pretty stunning. If you think 8 sessions and, on average, your headaches are going down 68%, headaches you've had on average for 24 years, it's a very strong finding, and a much superior finding from what you'd get with any of the drug treatments available. Whereas the results we're looking at the moment, they look good, but they don't look quite as strong as that.
1: And how many sessions is it face-to-face that people are getting in the study?
0: It is face-to-face with a clinical psychologist and a total of 12 sessions.
1: And if somebody's listening and wants to take part, they have to be in Melbourne?
0: They do, yes. And the person to call would be Rachel Ayo, and Rachel's number is 03 for Melbourne, 9594-1483.
1: So phone that number, and we'll have that number on our website. Paul Martin, thank you very much for joining us.
0: Thanks very much indeed, Norman.
2: Paul Martin is professor in the Department of Psychological Medicine at Monash University. That number again, if you want to participate in the trial, is 03 9594 1483, 03 9594 1483, and we'll have the number on our website. And speaking of website, that's where you can go to hear us again. 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

0: At the tone, we've reached the top of the hour. 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
1: Now's the news. I'm Tian Lu. The cruise ship at the center of the Hunter virus outbreak has arrived at the Spanish island of Tenerife, where its passengers are expected to disembark in a repatriation operation involving multiple nations. Hondias were anchored at the port of Granada in the Canary Islands. Officials said the passengers will be evacuated to their home countries after tests to confirm they remain without symptoms. Since the vessel departed Argentina last month, the death of three people have been linked to Hunter virus, while others have been evacuated from the ship for medical treatment. Ken Brown has more.
2: What's going to happen now is that some Spanish doctors are going to get onto the boat. All of the passengers are going to be tested once more, and then they will be brought in small groups, or groups of five, on small boats, Zodiac boats, onto the pier. These boats are going to take the passengers off five at a time from the same country. They will be brought to the dock. The boat itself is not going to dock at any point. It is going to stay anchored off the dock. They will be taken to the pier, and they will be brought on buses straight to the airport.
1: The Navy of Iran's Islamic Revolutionary Guard Corps has warned that any aggression against Iranian oil tankers and commercial vessels will result in a heavy attack against one of the U.S. military centers in the region and what it calls enemy ships. The remarks followed sporadic clashes between Iran and the U.S. in and around the Strait of Hormuz this week. The aerospace division of the IRGC also said its missiles and drones have locked onto U.S. targets in the region and what it calls ships of the aggressive enemy, and that they have awaiting the order to fire. The U.S. Central Command says the naval blockade against Iran continues to be fully enforced. As of Saturday, American forces have redirected 58 commercial vessels and disabled four since April the 13th to prevent the ships from entering or leaving Iranian ports. An Iranian official says the country's top priorities are stopping the ongoing conflict, reopening the Strait of Hormuz for normal passing, and preventing what he calls American maritime piracy. Russian President Vladimir Putin says interaction between his country and China is the most important factor in stabilizing international relations. He described the cooperation between countries like China and Russia as undoubtedly a factor of deterrence and stability in global affairs. He said China is Russia's largest trade and economic partner, and that the two countries have reached a high level of agreement to take a serious step forward in oil and gas cooperation. On the Ukraine crisis, Putin said he is ready to meet with his Ukrainian counterpart not only in Moscow but also in a third country, but only for signing an agreement on a final peace treaty. China says it hopes this year's APEC trade ministers' meeting will bring fresh momentum to regional and global growth as uncertainty and protectionist pressures weigh heavily on the world economy. The gathering takes place in Suzhou on May the 22nd and the 23rd. Officials say discussions will aim for a more open, stable and predictable trade environment while deepening cooperation in emerging sectors like the digital economy, green development and supply chain resilience. A Frontier Airlines passenger jet struck and killed a pedestrian on a runway at Denver International Airport as it was preparing to take off for Los Angeles late Friday. The airport said the flight reported striking an individual during takeoff and abandoned its departure. It said a pedestrian had jumped the perimeter fence and was hit just 2 minutes later while crossing the runway. The incident caused a brief engine fire and smoke entered the cabin of the Airbus.

0: class plane. It had 224 passengers and 7 crew members on board, all of them evacuated safely. In basketball from the NBA, ESPN reports that Steve Kerr has agreed to a 2-year contract to stay with Golden State Warriors. The report said the deal will keep Kerr as the highest paid coach in the NBA annually. He made $17.5 million last season. The Warriors missed the playoffs this season for the second time in 3 years. And that's the news. I'm Tian Lu.
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2: This is the Engines of Our Ingenuity, made possible by the friends of KUHF Houston.
3: Today we wonder which technologies last. The University of Houston's College of Engineering presents this series about the machines that make our civilization run and the people whose ingenuity created them. I've often argued that technologies linger even when new ones take up their functions if they've become part of our metaphorical language, for we do live by metaphors. Now I realize that some technologies are built upon stronger metaphors than others, and the strongest are those tied to the function of our own bodies. Consider some survivors. Pencils and pens survive word processors. Books survive, indeed they thrive, in the presence of the Internet. Live concerts seem more ubiquitous now than they were before we had transistor-based and digital audio systems. An inventor recently sent me a new paperclip. It works well, but so many people have tried to improve the familiar gem clip, which pinches like our fingers, and which has lasted over a century. The old standard clothespin, the one that looks like wooden scissors with a metal spring in the center, was patented in 1853. It's still being made, and it dawns on me how beautifully it mimics the pinching action of thumb and forefinger. Then there's the pencil. Remember this verse by Omar Khayyam? The moving finger writes, and having writ moves on, nor all your piety nor wit shall lure it back to cancel half a line, nor all your tears wash out a word of it. Omar is paraphrasing the biblical story of Belshazzar's feast. In the same hour came forth fingers of a man's hand, and wrote upon the plaster of the wall. Suddenly the imagery of the pen or a pencil as the extension of our finger is very clear. Indeed, our fingers on a touchpad or touch screen now reclaim that metaphor. Once we begin playing this game, it's hard to stop. Thousands of mousetrap patents have been awarded since the old Snaptrap came out, but it still prevails. What is it but a replica of our jaw snapping shut upon a mouse? Yuck! But there it is. The analog watch replicates the sun moving in a great arc from dawn on the left to high noon overhead to dusk on the right. I know that's troublesome if we're not facing south. An open book is like our open hands offering a gift. Radio arrived during the lifetimes of a few people who are still living, yet it soon grew old in the whirl of communication technologies that followed. Talking movies, television, the Internet. So how do we account for its longevity? More radio is heard today than when I was a child, before TV. Well, here's another metaphor of human equivalence. Radio doesn't demand constant eye contact the way TV does. When we sit and chat with a friend, we look about at the stars or at the road. We absorb a friend through our ears. What most listeners sense but may not fully understand is that we at the radio station don't talk to a microphone. Instead, we talk to one of you, just one. And that is the entire reason radio also survives in the face of what should be insurmountable competition. I'm John Leinhardt at the University of Houston, where we're interested in the way inventive minds work.

0: Exploring Science in the Sea. When fish and other creatures swim into the crater of a submerged volcano in the South Pacific, they're entering a strange environment known as the Moat of Death. Temperatures in the moat are up to almost 180 degrees Fahrenheit. Toxic waters kill almost anything that enters, so dead organisms pile up on the bottom of the moat. This amazing site is just east of the Samoan Islands. It's atop a massive underwater volcanic mountain known as Vailulu'u. A research team studied the site several years ago. When the researchers returned to the site in 2005, they found some remarkable changes. A new volcanic cone was rising from the wide, deep crater at the top of the mountain and was already 1,000 feet tall. Scientists named it Nafanua for the Samoan goddess of war. There's a wide moat of water between Nafanua and the rim of the surrounding crater. Volcanic vents inside the moat are pumping out water that's rich in iron, carbon dioxide, and other materials, creating a deadly brew. About the only living thing inside the moat is a species of acid-tolerant worms, which are gobbling up bacteria around piles of dead fish. Some organisms are swept up by a water current that encircles the mountain. They're carried to the summit where a colony of eels awaits them. Today, the summit of Nafanua is more than 2,000 feet below the surface, but it's growing in a hurry. Within decades, it could breach the surface, adding a new island to the Samoan chain. Science in the Sea is a production of the University of Texas Marine Science Institute at Port Aransas. We're on the World Wide Web at scienceandthesea.org. I'm Holly Brown.
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2: Hello, and welcome to Distillations, extracts from the past, present, and future of chemistry. I'm Mayor Rindy. March is Women's History Month, and on today's show, we celebrate the accomplishments of notable women in science. We'll learn about one of only four women to win the Nobel Prize in Chemistry, and we'll take a tour of CHF's museum to learn about some remarkable but lesser-known female figures in the field. That's coming up on today's episode of Distillations. When Dorothy Hodgkin started her chemistry career in the early 1930s, women in her native England had earned the right to vote, but were still treated differently than their male counterparts. Though a few women like Marie Curie and Caroline Herschel were celebrated for their remarkable contributions to science, their prominence was the exception, not the norm. Yet Hodgkin's work not only led to a Nobel Prize, but also to a series of advancements that are still having an impact many decades later. Anne Fredrickson has her story.
3: Dorothy Hodgkin was born in Egypt in 1910 to English parents. She moved to England around the time of World War I. As a young girl, Hodgkin was unusually inquisitive and was one of the only girls in her secondary school chemistry course. For her 16th birthday, she received a copy of a chemistry book by William Henry Bragg, who, along with his son, won the 1915 Nobel Prize in Physics for their analysis of crystal structures through X-rays. This book proved a major inspiration for the work that made Hodgkin famous. Hodgkin attended Oxford University and was only the third woman in Oxford history to receive first-class honors in chemistry. She spent a few years doing doctoral research at Cambridge before returning to Oxford to pursue her work on X-ray crystallography. In 1934, Hodgkin received her first sample of insulin. She spent much of the rest of her career attempting to determine its structure. This work was put on hold during World War II when she, like many chemists, had to dedicate her time and talents to supporting the war effort. She spent many years working on the structures of penicillin, vitamin B12, and other drugs that could benefit soldiers. But she always came back to insulin. In 1964, Hodgkin became the third woman to win a Nobel Prize in chemistry, the others being Marie Curie and her daughter Irène Joliot-Curie. As a testament to the era, the New York Times article announcing her prize was headlined, "British winner is a grandmother," and she was often referred to in the press as the Oxford grandmother. Still, her peers considered her a genius, a modern-day Darwin, according to Nobel Prize winner Max Perutz, and she never let the limitations placed on her gender affect her work or her attitude. This quote is from a 1977 interview for the Journal of Chemical Education.
4: "When I came back to Oxford in 1934, I became gradually conscious that as a woman, I was out of certain parts of Oxford's scientific life. At the same time, I was having a very exciting time in research and making many enjoyable scientific friendships, both in and out of Oxford. These made the difficulties of the position of women scientists less important to me than they might have been. There is still prejudice against women in some circles, but not in so many now, and the fact that there are so very few women scientists in senior posts seems to me to be mainly due to history, necessary slowness in changing our way of thinking and living.
3: Dorothy Hodgkin completed The Structure of Insulin in 1969, nearly 35 years after she began. It's a discovery that continues to have a major impact on diabetes-related research today. She retired from Cambridge in 1977 and did a great deal of humanitarian work until her death in 1994. For Distillations, I'm Anne Fredrickson.
2: Anne Fredrickson is Distillations Assistant Producer. Special thanks to Michal Meyer for her reading of Dorothy Hodgkin. For every Dorothy Hodgkin, there are numerous lesser-known female chemists who made remarkable advances in their fields over the past three centuries. CHF honors some of those women in its museum, where their stories can be told and repeated for decades to come. Distillation's Jennifer Dionisio took a tour of the galleries to learn more.
5: Chemistry was long thought of as a man's world, but there's plenty of evidence in CHF's museum that women played an important role in its development as well. Gigi Naglack is going to take us around this museum to point out some of the ladies here on display. Hi, Gigi. Thanks for giving me a tour.
6: Welcome. It's great to have you here, Jen. I thought we'd start with one of my favorites. Her name is Marie-Anne Pierrette-Pauls, but she was better known to most of the world as Madame Lavoisier. So I'm here at the interactive screen of our fabulous multimedia column. And on this screen, we have a digital image of a portrait that's actually at the Metropolitan Museum of Art, and it's called The Portrait of Monsieur Lavoisier and His Wife. So Marie-Anne Pierrette-Pauls was born in 1759 to a wealthy family. She was educated in a convent after her mother died when she was two. Her father was a tax collector for the French monarchy. He ran the Ferme Générale. And one of his colleagues was Antoine Lavoisier, who was not only a tax collector, but arguably the most prominent scientist of his time, certainly one of them. Marie-Anne's father arranged for her to marry his colleague Lavoisier when she was only 13 years old.
5: Only 13?
6: He was 28, but this was actually a better option for her. She had received a proposal from a count who was, in fact, three times her age, so 28 wasn't so bad. Madame Lavoisier, after they were married, was actively involved in her husband's most important work. She translated foreign works on phlogiston theory into French for him, which assisted him greatly in his study of combustion, his contribution to the discovery of oxygen, which ultimately he named. She kept his lab notes, she made sketches of his experimental setups, she edited his reports.
5: So it seems like they were quite a team. I mean, you see that in this image, too. He's working on his papers, they're standing together, and he's looking up at her while, you know, she kind of looks out into the world with their artifacts around them.
6: Yeah, I really can't emphasize enough how instrumental she was to his work being done. Unfortunately, as a tax collector, Antoine Lavoisier did not fare very well after the French Revolution. He was, in fact, branded as a traitor and imprisoned during the Reign of Terror. Madame Lavoisier at the time really advocated for his release, pleading that he was such a prominent scientist and his work was too important. But he was ultimately executed in 1794. Her devotion to him remained true. She kept his name, even after she remarried yet another prominent scientist of the time. And she continued for the rest of her life to recover and collect his works that had been lost during the Reign of Terror. So that's my lovely Marie-Anne. I thought we'd take a look at a couple of other women right over here.
5: Lead the way.
6: So we're heading over to another case in the museum, which is called Rivaling the Rainbow. And this case is all about the chemistry of color. There are two women in this case I'd like to talk about, each of whom made a contribution to the chemistry of color. And a woman named Margaret Hayden Rourke, who's right over here, became America's first color forecaster during World War I.
5: I love this black and white image of her. She looks like the quintessential flapper. She has this little hat on, and she's looking into the camera very seriously.
6: Margaret Hayden Rourke was really quite a woman. She began as an actress and a suffragette, and she went on to lead the Textile Color Card Association for nearly 40 years. Obviously, she's an incredibly fashionable woman. But she helped American manufacturers use these new dyes, these new kinds of dyes, and learn how to use color profitably. Her color cards, which she developed, were also used outside of fashion for paints, for paper, automobiles. They were even used by the U.S. Army. Another woman who had a really profound influence on the color industry was Dorothy Nickerson, and she's right over here.
5: Yeah, this black and white image of her, looks like she is carrying her papers to work. Tell me a little bit more about her.
6: Well, work defines Dorothy Nickerson very well. She joined the Munsell Color Company in 1921, starting off as a secretary and a lab assistant, but clearly she had a vision for herself because within 2 years she became an assistant manager. Her career continued at the Department of Agriculture in 1926, beginning in 1926, and actually she did the rest of her career primarily from there. She played a huge role in creating the science of color as we know it today. When she began her work, there were absolutely no international standards for color. Their color difference specification didn't exist. Even the names of colors were determined at whim of the person who was creating them. There was no standardization at all. She helped change all of this. Most particularly, she, in her work at the Department of Agriculture, specialized in applying color measurements from, for example, the Munsell Color Company to agricultural issues like soil quality and meat grading. She even wrote the definition of color for the American Heritage Dictionary, which I thought was very interesting.
5: Thank you.
6: She wrote more than 150 papers on color science and was still consulting in the field at the time of her death in 1985. I couldn't even begin to list all of the awards and honors that she received during her lifetime. We'd be going on forever.
5: So who else in the museum? What other women are worth noting?
6: We have a number of good examples of women in chemistry's history here in the museum. Upstairs, we have a first edition of Rachel Carson's seminal book, Silent Spring, which was published in 1962. This book was hugely influential in launching the modern environmental movement. Keeping to the book theme, we also have several editions on display of Jane Marcet's Conversations on Chemistry. This was first published in 1805 and subsequently in numerous editions. She was hugely influential in changing the way that chemistry was taught to your average people. Her story, however, is one that's all too common among women in chemistry's history. Her text, Conversations on Chemistry, was widely plagiarized, particularly in the United States and particularly by men.
5: Well, at least she's getting her due now.
6: That's true.
5: Well, thank you so much, Gigi, for giving me a tour around the museum and telling me about all these women I actually hadn't heard of before.
6: You're welcome. Come back to see us again.
2: Gigi Naglack is CHF's outreach coordinator. She spoke with Distillation's executive producer, Jennifer Dionisio. 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And that's it for today's show. 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Until next time, I'm Mayor.
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9: 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I'm Christopher Intagliata.
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11: Music has a very strong, remarkably strong hold on us, so that it's enough to be exposed to a very brief snippet of a familiar song for us to be able to recognize it.
9: Maria Chait, an auditory cognitive neuroscientist at University College London. Chait and her team recently studied just how quick that reflex is. They started by asking 10 volunteers to name a feel-good familiar song like this. Then the researchers handpicked a second tune that sounded similar but was unfamiliar to the volunteer. They chopped both songs into tiny bits, each less than a second long, and then randomly interspersed them into a 6.5 minute long track of song snippets. As the snippets played, the scientists measured the volunteers' brain activity via a network of 128 electrodes, and they monitored changes in pupil diameter, too, a sign of arousal. And the researchers found that the listeners' pupils dilated more rapidly when they heard familiar versus unfamiliar samples, within just a tenth to a third of a second. Familiar tunes also triggered a two-step pattern of brain activation, almost identical to that seen in other memory studies, where the brain first recognizes something as familiar and then retrieves more detailed information about it. That pattern was absent for unfamiliar songs and for the control group. The results are in the journal Scientific Reports. The study does have limitations. It used a small number of songs, it was hard to mask the purpose of the study from the participants, and the control group ended up being primarily international students from Asia, since they had to be unfamiliar with every single song. So their native languages and music backgrounds were different from the experimental group, which was primarily students from a European background. Still, for clinicians who want to use music as a therapeutic tool for patients with dementia, for example, this study might provide a few clues.
11: There's a lot of interest in trying to develop, so to speak, objective measures of music enjoyment, of music familiarity. And this sort of paradigm might be usable in this sort of context because it doesn't require the participants to indicate anything. They just listen passively.
9: Clinicians simply have to observe the neural fingerprints of hearing that same old song.
10: Now it's the same.
9: Thanks for listening. For Scientific American's 60 Second Science, I'm Christopher Intagliata.
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13: I'm Ben Hooper, and this is Weekend Odds and Ends, a special Friday edition of the UPI Alt News Minute for March 27th, 2026. First up, Philadelphia International Airport celebrated National Cheesesteak Day by breaking the Guinness World Record for the longest line of cheesesteaks. Airport eateries from PHL Food and Shops teamed up with the City of Philadelphia's Department of Aviation to assemble 1,291 cheesesteaks on the concourse between Terminals B and C on Tuesday. The sandwiches were made from a total 225 pounds of cheese sauce, 990 pounds of shaved beef, and 1,291 foot-long rolls. A Guinness World Records adjudicator was on hand to confirm the snaking line of sandwiches was enough to create a new record. Moving on from delicious airport eats to incredible strength feats, a Finnish man used his body piercings to break the Guinness World Record for the heaviest vehicle pulled by the nipples, 2,184 pounds. The professional circus performer, known as the Baron, had his partner sit in a carriage to bring it up to weight on the set of Guinness World Records' German TV show in Munich. He used the piercings on what he described as the world's strongest nipples to pull the carriage, breaking the previous record of 2,179.27 pounds, which was set by American Sage Werbach, aka the Great Nippolini. The Baron previously broke the Guinness World Record for the heaviest weight lifted by the nipples in 2013, when he lifted 71.87 pounds of weight and held it for over 8 seconds. Meanwhile, in celestial news, meteorite hunters have descended on an Ohio county where a massive fireball last week left fragments behind, including one possible fragment in a resident's driveway. The car-sized asteroid broke up over northeast Ohio on March 17th, and in recent days, meteorite hunters have descended on Medina County in the hopes of recovering fragments of rocks from space. December Harris, a local resident who has been searching for pieces of the meteorite, said a walnut-sized piece appears to have landed right in her family's driveway. Medina sixth grader Evan Waite found a 3-gram meteorite fragment behind Sharon Elementary elementary school after his mother previously found two smaller pieces. Case Western Reserve University professor and researcher Ralph Harvey said some pieces that survived reentry might be as large as grapefruits. Harvey offered some tips for hunters searching for their own fragments. He said, "If it looks burned up a little on the outside, and it's got a different kind of texture or color on the inside, and it's in the wrong place, that's where you start going, And finally, authorities in Wisconsin's Juneau County are asking local residents to be on the lookout for a kangaroo that escaped from a petting zoo. The Juneau County Sheriff's Office said the kangaroo, named Chesney, pulled a full-on prison break from Sunshine Farm in Nisida on Wednesday. The Sheriff's Office wrote, "Only in Wisconsin would we wake up to, 'Have you seen this kangaroo?'" The post included a photo of Chesney clad in a fashionable denim diaper, but the petting zoo said the marsupial was not wearing it when he escaped. A follow-up post Friday morning said Chesney is still on the loose, but was spotted by a drone team Thursday night. The kangaroo appears to be hanging around the same general area. For these stories, and more national, international, sports, entertainment, science, and odd news from United Press International, visit UPI.com. Follow the UPI Odd News Minute on YouTube and TikTok. If you found a meteor fragment, what would you do with it? Tell us in the comments.
14: Glad to wrap up the week with you on the Public Square Friday edition. I'm Wayne Shepherd with Dave Zanotti, and talking about Title IX and the administrative code that's really pushing a lot of the LGBTQ agenda on America. Dave, where's Congress in all this?
15: That's a great question. Where is Congress? Congress originally passed Title IX, and now it's being basically driven from original intent by an out-of-control administrative state. Now, I know this is controversial. I understand that. Nothing in our conversation is designed to discriminate against anyone's rights. We get that. But everyone has rights. And that's why we don't let these sort of things be determined by the administrative state. We do this through our elected representatives. And that's where Congress should be right now. They should be challenging all of this, but they're kind of scaredy cats there in Washington, D.C., and they don't want to get pasted as being discriminatory by a highly selective media. So this is something that's coming down to everyone's classroom. There's two things I want people to remember about this, if you would, please. It's your children. It's your grandchildren. This isn't the government's right. This is your family and the families around you. And secondly, it's your tax dollars. People are stunned when they discover that the federal government doesn't send anywhere more than 7 to 13% maximum into local public schools. They're not controlling the freight. They're a fraction of the reality. Why don't we, as the people, just decide to displace their funding and therefore take away their power and do schools the way we think is best and not what some administrators in a Department of Education in a big agency think? We have the opportunity to change this if we want to for our kids.
14: Thank you, Dave. There's a much longer discussion of Title IX on our website, the Public Square Program. You can listen there, thepublicsquare.com. 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
19: Hi, I'm Mayor Rindy, and this is Distillations, extracts from the past, present, and future of chemistry. On today's show, it's not smoke, and it's not fog, it's smog, a term coined in 1905 to describe the thick clouds filling the skies of industrial London, we'll learn how this smog was once viewed as a sign of productivity and progress, and how later it became something dark and deadly. That's coming up on Distillations.

0: Smog warnings are now a regular part of life in places like Los Angeles and Beijing, but those gray clouds were not always feared. At the beginning of the 20th century, smokestacks signified great achievement, a trademark of America's growing industrial sector. A number of modernist paintings, including one in CHF's collections, actually celebrated what we now see as pollution. Distillation's executive producer Jennifer Dionisio discussed one painting with Jacqueline Boydham, who works at CHF's museum.
1: Jacqueline, thanks for meeting me here.
2: Hi, Jen. Thanks for coming.
1: So I wanted to talk to you today about a very particular painting in the collection. It is a really industrial-looking painting done by Arthur Henry Knighton Hammond. Can you tell me a little bit about it?
2: Of course. So the painting we're looking at is the exterior of a factory set on a river. It's a lot of rusty orange and brown colors. And to modern visitors, it looks like a very bleak scene. There are a lot of smokestacks surrounding the factory. The water is kind of murky. It just looks like a lot of pollution.
1: But at the time, that wasn't really the intention of this painting, right?
2: That's correct. Arthur Henry Knighton Hammond intended this painting to portray the wonders and success of Dow Chemical.
1: Was he inspired by looking at the facility, or was this something that Dow commissioned?
2: Well, Knighton Hammond was an industrial artist. He had painted a lot of industrial scenes previously in England, and Herbert Dow had an interest in having an artist paint his facilities.
1: So was this part of a bigger series that Arthur created?
2: It is. He visited the Midland, Michigan facilities in the spring, I believe, of 1919, and began painting scenes from the inside and outside of the factories, including nearby apple orchards, and altogether he painted about 40 different scenes for Dow.
1: Wow. Were other organizations and industries kind of creating their own artworks at the same time?
2: Yeah, actually, before this, Bayer and BASF in Germany both commissioned the same artist, Otto Bollhagen, to portray their facilities. And then in the United States, at the National Exposition of Chemical Industry, Herbert Dow had seen an exhibit by National Aniline and Chemical with paintings of their factories.
1: So within this museum, this painting is located in the Progress and Its Problems case. So it seems like there are a lot of instances where representations of progress and prosperity are now viewed in a very different light. What other kinds of objects are in the museum with a similar history?
2: We do have some advertisements for margarine and for leaded gasoline that are very attractive. There are lots of bright colors, and the scenes in the advertisements are very exciting, but it turns out that they are advertising products that cause cancer and lead poisoning, and so they give us a different impression when we look at them as museum visitors today.
1: Well, thank you so much for meeting with me and talking more about this painting.
2: Of course. Thank you for visiting.
0: Jennifer Dionisio is Distillation's executive producer. She spoke with Jacqueline Boydham, part of the staff at the museum at CHF. If you have something to say about this or any other episode of our show, send an email to distillations@chemheritage.org. I'm Mayor Rindy. Smog-filled skies have earned a reputation to match their ominous appearance, and the residents of Donora, Pennsylvania, were some of the first to experience the truly devastating health effects of heavy smog. Donora is a small mill town nestled in a valley along the Monongahela River, 30 miles south of Pittsburgh. Today it's pretty quiet, but in the early 1900s, Donora was a hotbed of industry, home to large zinc smelting and steelmaking operations. In October of 1948, emissions from these mills were suddenly trapped in the valley by abnormal weather patterns. The result was a deadly smog that strangled the town over 4 long days. 60-some years later, Donora remains one of the worst environmental catastrophes in American history. Daniel Tachik and Ellis Robinson have the story.
3: Denora, Pennsylvania doesn't look like it used to.
4: No, Ellis, it doesn't. In the early 20th century, smoke filled the sky each day, blanketing the town in a gray haze.
3: Now, this smoke wasn't seen as an ominous thing by most residents because it came from the smokestacks of the U.S. Steel Zinc Works and the American Steel and Wire Plant. Smoke in the air meant jobs and prosperity for Denora.
4: But in 1948, that all changed. One milestone event forced residents to view the smoke that regularly filled their sky in an entirely different light.
5: The deadly cloud over Denora, Pennsylvania. But nobody knows what the poisonous vapor is in the smog. There have been a score of deaths.
3: We took a trip recently to the Smog Museum in Denora to get the story of the infamous 1948 smog disaster. Joining us at the museum were two excellent tour guides.
6: My name is Anthony Massafra, and I'm 81 years old.
3: He's a former mayor of Denora and was in high school at the time.
6: Been a resident of Denora all my life. I moved three times, a total of three blocks.
7: Mayor Massafra moved three blocks in his lifetime. I just moved one.
4: And that's Massafra's high school classmate, retired physician
7: Charles Stacy. I'm a lifelong resident of Denora. I was 16, about to turn 17 at the time of the smog.
3: On a cool autumn evening in 1948, these two were in the stands watching the hometown Denora Dragons play the nearby Monongahela High Wildcats.
6: The night of the smog, we were playing a football game with our arch rivals, which we were supposed to win and take the whole championship.
3: Decades later, though, the game was not what they would remember most about that day.
6: We lost that game and we were walking home, unrealizing what we were walking through.
4: We now know that what they were walking through was a very thick smog, which is something that most of us are familiar with. It describes hazy air that contains high levels of air pollution, a lot of which is made of tiny particles, otherwise known as particulate matter.
7: Everything was gray. When we were walking to school, we had to be very careful that we didn't step off the curb and injure ourselves because it was very difficult to see.
6: If you stuck your hand out, you could not see your fingers. That's how thick it was.
4: Like we said, Denora was a smoky place in 1948 because of the heavy industry there. But an abnormal weather event caused this local particulate matter pollution to be trapped and concentrated over the town.
3: Right. Now, a few things happened all at the same time. First, there were weak prevailing winds. Since Denora is in a river valley, this meant pollutants were not easily blown away from the town. In addition, there was a four-day-long temperature inversion. That's when the air at the surface of the earth is cooler than the air above, making it sit instead of being transported upward like it normally is. In an industrial place like the Denora of 1948, a long-lasting temperature inversion meant big trouble.
4: The weather over those 4 days didn't allow any of the pollution to escape the valley, and the levels of particulate matter just kept building up. This created a really dangerous situation for residents. In fact, according to the American Public Health Association, 20 people died in Denora over those 4 days, and almost half of the town's population of 14,000 became sick.
3: In the years since the Denora smog, scores of scientific studies have shown particulate matter to be linked to asthma, cardiopulmonary diseases, and even premature death. And so the question now is, why exactly was that smog so deadly?
8: In the case of Denora, they were processing a lot of steel and using a zinc smelter. And so they found evidence that there was a lot of fluorine and sulfate in those particular particles.
4: That's Dr. Ben Murphy, an atmospheric chemist at Carnegie Mellon University and an expert on particulate matter, or PM.
3: Both sulfate and fluorine that come from coal burning can be highly toxic when inhaled on airborne particles in high doses. But particulate matter is all around us, not just in highly polluted places like the Denora of 1948. In a cubic centimeter of air, you can expect to find hundreds to thousands of these tiny particles.
4: Right, and depending on where the PM came from, it might contain a variety of different chemical compounds, not just fluorine and sulfate.
8: So if you are, say, in the desert, a lot of wind-blown dust can put a lot of crustal materials, silicates and these kinds of things in those particles. We find a lot of ammonium in particles if you're around rural areas where farms are. If you're around power plants that are emitting a lot of sulfur from the coal that they burn, you can find a lot of sulfate in those particles.
3: There are many other types of chemicals found in PM as well, like nitrate, black carbon, organics, metals, and many more. all of these different compounds help tell the story of how the PM was formed.
4: In terms of what makes these specific chemicals in PM so harmful, scientists don't really know yet. Exactly how each of these compounds affects people's health is still poorly understood in a very active area of research. Dr. Jane Clockerty is an epidemiologist at the University of Pittsburgh. She studies the effects of particulate matter on public health.
3: Yeah, and she told us that there is a lot of evidence that shows that it's not just what the particles are made of, but that the size of the particles matters as well. Generally, the smaller the particle, the more harmful it is.
9: Particles that are small enough to reach all the way down to the alveoli, the bulbs at the end of the lungs, where gas-blood exchange physically occurs, and therefore particles that reach that location can both physically hinder gas-blood exchange and effectively get lodged.
4: And from there, the particles and all the different types of molecules within them can get into the bloodstream,
3: eventually causing pulmonary and cardiovascular disease.
10: If I had to summarize what we've learned in the last 50 or 60 years, it's that the problem is much more widespread and much more invisible than what we knew then.
4: That's Peter Adams, an environmental engineering professor at Carnegie Mellon.
10: Besides the big particles, there is basically an invisible haze of very, very fine particles that spread not just in polluted locations, polluted towns or polluted cities, but across entire regions, across the entire United States, that you don't see, but they're ever present, always there, and are significantly dangerous for people's health.
3: There still is a ways to go in our understanding of how the type of compounds found in PM affects health.
9: That's really sort of the state of the science right now, is towards understanding chemical composition of PM and associated health effects.
4: Nonetheless, the catastrophe of Denora vaulted particulate matter air pollution into the national consciousness. This led to increased scientific research and regulation of emissions of particulate matter, both of which are partly responsible for cleaner air standards today compared to 1948.
3: And so, despite the tragic consequences of events like what happened in Denora, there is a silver lining in this cloud, even if it is a cloud of smog.
4: For Distillations, I'm Daniel Tachik.
3: And I'm Ellis Robinson.
11: By the sky, silver sky.
0: Daniel Tachik and Ellis Robinson are PhD students at Carnegie Mellon University. 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Our show is produced by Mia Lobel, Jennifer Dionisio, Ann Fredrickson, and Michal Meyer. Our theme music is composed and performed by Andrew Chalfin. 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Tell us what you think about the program, suggest ideas for future shows, or just say hello at distillations@chemheritage.org. Until next time, I'm Mayor.

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1: Welcome to the Science Update Podcast. I'm Bob Hirshon, and this is the podcast for July 25th, 2008. This week, from malaria to mold to amoebic dysentery, there's no end of fun microorganisms that can ruin your day. We'll tell you about a project that's testing the mosquito repellents of the future, and we'll answer a listener's question about the dangers of household mold. But first, if you want to find out which nasty bugs plagued people in the past, you have to dig up their latrines. Suzanne's going to tell us about that.
2: That's right. You see, during the Crusades of medieval Europe, soldiers didn't just die by the sword. Starvation and diseases like scurvy, typhoid, and amoebic dysentery also claimed lives by the droves. Piers Mitchell of Imperial College London is an expert on this. He's a paleopathologist and studies the spread of diseases through history.
3: The actual experience of going on a crusade was quite a harrowing one. We've done some math by looking at various different medieval chronicles, and we've found that perhaps 15 to 20% of people on a crusade lasting 2 or 3 years would have died from infectious diseases and malnutrition. And perhaps another 15 to 20% would have died from weapon injuries, be it sword wounds, arrow wounds, or whatever. And so there was perhaps not quite a 50-50 chance, but nearly that, that you wouldn't make it home alive from some of these big expeditions.
2: Mitchell says historical records from the Crusades documented soldiers suffering from amoebic dysentery.
3: The particular example of dysentery is a very interesting one from the point of view of Crusades, because dysentery is spread by contaminated drinking water. And if you are in a siege situation and it's going to be dangerous to go out and get clean water from a stream or river, you may well end up drinking contaminated water.
2: He and his colleagues recently sampled two medieval latrines in ruins near Jerusalem. They tested for parasites using antibodies for several types of amoebic dysentery.
3: It's important to know what the organisms were because it helps us to understand how these diseases spread around the world during human development and evolution.
2: In a latrine that was used by the Crusaders, they identified two types of bacteria that caused the malady. But these same bacteria were absent from a latrine used by local residents. The Crusaders may have been more susceptible because of the unsanitary conditions of the battlefield, the distance to medical care, and the stress of being in a strange land. He adds that diseases may have influenced the outcome of wars throughout history.
3: It's useful to know how these diseases actually had effects on the battles that were taking place, because it helps us to understand military history as well, if we can understand how health affected the outcomes of different military activities when people decided to give up from a siege, when they withdrew, so on like this.
1: Thanks for that report, Suzanne. Well, modern warfare sees its share of disease, too. Malaria is a serious health concern for military personnel working in tropical areas. To fight malaria and other mosquito-borne illnesses, the U.S. military developed DEET back in 1957. But DEET is sticky, has an unpleasant odor, only lasts for so long, and also melts plastic. Research chemist Ulrich Brunier of the USDA's Agricultural Research Service and his colleagues recently searched through 60 years of chemical data from which they synthesized 34 promising new repellents.
4: When we tested these chemicals in the laboratory, just about every volunteer indicated that there was no offensive odor.
1: What's more, 23 of these compounds were just as effective as DEET, and some of them lasted more than 3 times as long. Next, Suzanne's going to answer a question about other pesky microbes, molds, growing in your basement.
2: This storm season has resulted in a lot of moldy basements. So listener Peggy of Mobile, Alabama, wrote to ask if household mold really poses a health risk. We turn to Mike McGinnis, a medical mycologist at the University of Texas Medical Branch in Galveston. He says some types of mold do produce toxins and allergic reactions, like rashes and runny noses. But he stresses that illnesses due to mold primarily affect people with compromised immune systems.
5: In most instances, there's probably no real problem. When there are symptoms which are thought to be associated with the mold, it probably is very wise to go ahead and leave the house for a period of time and see whether or not the symptoms disappear or not.
2: He adds that establishing household mold as the cause of a person's ill health is difficult, in part because the same mold that grows in houses also thrives outdoors.
5: The symptoms are basically the same. So that, again, creates the real problem of how do you decide if the mold growing in a home versus what is outside is causing the allergic response.
2: McGinnis says mold growth is a symptom of an underlying moisture problem in the home, and homeowners should get to the bottom of it so the mold doesn't come back. That could mean repairing a leaky roof or broken pipe, or installing new gutters or a drainage system if flooding has occurred. He adds that surface mold is easily removed from many items with a bleach solution, so there's no need to throw away treasured family heirlooms if they get moldy.
1: Thanks, Suzanne. Well, that's our show for this week. Next week, we'll have more stories about health, from the life-saving powers of stinky hydrogen sulfide to how side effects could inspire new medicines. Until then, check out our Science Update Podcast Daily Edition. 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Thanks for listening. I'm Bob Hirshon for AAAS, the Science Society.
6: I'm Dr. Anthony Lizowitz, and this is Climate Connections. Next week, the Vermont Green Football Club kicks off its season. This pre-professional soccer team hopes to repeat last year's success when they went undefeated and won their league's national championship. But winning on the field is not the Vermont Green's only goal.
7: We want to be a leader and we want to be an example in addressing the climate crisis through the game of soccer.
6: Club co-founder Patrick Inferna says the team is taking steps to reduce its climate impact. And it's going beyond that by building a community of fans who are passionate about doing the same. People who bike to games get free raffle tickets. The club invites halftime speakers who talk about climate issues. And community nonprofits share information in the concourse. Staff and volunteers sort through trash, recycling, and compost bins to minimize what's sent to the landfill. And Inferna says some fans are so committed that they formed an independent group that fundraises for climate and social justice efforts.
7: And I think more than anything, that is success. When I look at our fans organizing together and engaging with our partners and deciding that while they are enjoying the game of soccer, they are going to make it mean something more. That is the coolest thing that we've experienced since founding this club.
6: Climate Connections is produced by the Yale Center for Environmental Communication. To learn more about climate change, visit climateconnections.org.
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1: From Feature Story News in Washington, I'm Nick Harper with the Week in Review. Much of the week was dominated with the continuing US-Iran conflict. The ceasefire remains despite a flare-up in tensions and an exchange of fire in the Strait of Hormuz. The US gave Iran a couple of days to weigh up a 14-point memorandum, a one-pager that could end the fighting, as FSN's Alastair D'Souza reports.
2: U.S. Secretary of State Marco Rubio, while on a trip to Italy, says Iran's response is expected Friday. Rubio says he hopes serious negotiations then follow. The U.S. proposal is aimed at putting an immediate end to the fighting and opening up the Strait of Hormuz. A 30-day period of talks would then take place to address tough questions on Iran's nuclear program. Meanwhile, the fighting continued Thursday, marking the most intense military confrontation in weeks, U.S. President Trump insisting the ceasefire is very much in place.
1: The US and the Vatican have committed to improving bilateral ties after a fence-mending visit by Secretary of State Marco Rubio. His trip to Rome comes amid President Donald Trump's repeated broadsides against the leader of the Catholic Church, who's urged for peace in the Middle East. Ever since Tony Waterman sent this report from Washington.
3: It's an unusual assignment for Secretary Rubio to repair relations with the Vatican after his boss, President Trump, called the Pope weak and said the head of the Catholic Church supported Iran having a nuclear weapon. The State Department says Rubio and Pope Leo discussed the situation in the Middle East during his 2.5-hour visit to the Vatican, but didn't go into detail. Pope Leo, the first American pontiff, has been a vocal critic of Trump's war in Iran and his immigration policies. The trip was partly meant to help the White House shore up conservative Christian voters ahead of the midterms, a loyal Trump base upset with how he's treated the pontiff and memes the president has posted depicting himself as Jesus.
1: A U.S. federal trade court this week struck down President Donald Trump's global 10% tariff, declaring it illegal. The White House imposed the rate in February after the Supreme Court ruled against the administration's Liberation Day tariffs. Meanwhile, President Trump has set a July 4th deadline for the European Union to implement a trade deal brokered last summer. FSN's William Denslow sent this report from Brussels.
4: Despite having what he called a great call with European Commission President Ursula von der Leyen, President Trump announced that tariffs would soar should the trade agreement not be implemented by July 4th. Under the agreement, European goods would see duties largely capped at 15%, while the US would see tariffs on its products wiped out. The European Parliament and EU member states must still endorse the deal.
1: From bureaus worldwide, this is FSN. This week, a deadly hantavirus outbreak on board a cruise ship led to Spain giving the vessel permission to dock in the Canary Islands. Three passengers have died on board since it set sail from Argentina across the Atlantic Ocean last month. Former passengers who left the ship at earlier ports have been advised to self-isolate. FSN's Stuart Smith reports from London.
5: 146 people from 23 nations are still on board the ship, which has been anchored off the African island nation of Cape Verde for 3 days after being refused permission to disembark. It's now sailing to Spain's Canary Islands, from where passengers will return home after being checked if they're fit to travel. But the president of the Canary Islands has protested the plan. While the variant of the disease believed to be responsible for this outbreak is transmissible between humans, it requires much closer contact than flu or COVID-19. And the World Health Organization says there's no need for panic. Stuart Smith, London.
1: An explosion at a fireworks factory in central China this week killed at least 35 people. Chinese President Xi Jinping urged all-out efforts to search for people who were unaccounted for and to save the dozens of people who were injured in the explosion. FSN's Laura Westbrook sent this report from Hong Kong.
6: Online footage showed white smoke billowing high into the air at the explosion site. And there was also damage to homes at nearby villages. footage showing that glass was shattered and some doors also broken at some homes at nearby villages. Also, residents reported that heavy rocks were blown onto the road. Around 480 personnel, including firefighters,

0: forces, rescuers and medical personnel, they have been on the scene.
1: And that's The Week in Review. That's Feature Story News, Nick Harper reporting.
2: Profile America, Sunday, May 9th. Today is Mother's Day, one of the nation's most revered national observances with meaning beyond flowers, cards, and brunches. The idea started in 1908 with Anna Jarvis of West Virginia to honor her deceased mother, who had hoped that there would come a day to commemorate all mothers. By 1911, every state observed Mother's Day, and in 1914, Congress made it a national event. It's estimated there are nearly 43 million mothers across the U.S. between ages 15 and 50. Lately, about 3.8 million babies per year are born. The national mean age of women giving birth for the first time is 26.9 years. In 1970, the average age of first-time mothers was just under 21 and a half years. You can find more facts about America from the U.S. Census Bureau online at census.gov.
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4: You're listening to Brain Talk from the Johns Hopkins Brain Science Institute.
5: It's been a real problem in these trials. When you do the larger trial, you get a population that's more like the real-world population. You often find that a drug stops working, that a drug that works in a little boutique study doesn't work as well in the overall study.
6: Dr. Paul Rosenberg is an associate professor at Johns Hopkins University School of Medicine who specializes in developing new treatments for Alzheimer's disease. He's commenting on the failure of a recent trial of a drug doctors hoped would slow down the onset of the illness. Today on Brain Talk, the challenges of finding a cure for the memory-robbing disease of Alzheimer's.
5: To be honest, had this drug worked, there was actually a very practical problem. This drug is intravenous immunoglobulin, which is a blood product. And if it worked, we weren't sure how the world was going to make enough of it.
6: There are hundreds of clinical trials for drugs targeting Alzheimer's going on in the U.S. right now. Dr. Rosenberg explains that many of these drugs are trying to remove a specific chemical in the brain.
5: The big hypothesis in Alzheimer's is that there's a chemical in the brain called amyloid, and that the amyloid causes Alzheimer's disease. And as we learn more about the disease, our hypothesis has been modifying. So we're starting to think that amyloid is more important quite early in the disease, probably before people have many symptoms.
6: That means targeting the amyloid when it first gets deposited in the brain about 10 to 20 years before people get symptoms. Dr. Rosenberg says the disease is kind of like the iceberg that sank the Titanic.
5: When the Titanic hits the iceberg, there's only a little bit above the water and there's a huge amount below the water. And Alzheimer's is about the same way. When you get your first symptom, it's really been going on for a long time.
6: Knowing this, says Dr. Rosenberg, might help with diagnosing people before the onset of the symptoms. However,
5: it's going to be too expensive to screen. I mean, we're not going to be able to go in and screen 50-year-olds like the way we do our colonoscopies. But I think it'll help us find low-tech, low-cost tools for doing it, better tests. So that's one thing, is identifying people in late middle age, early old age, who are getting the disease.
6: Researchers are also coming up with strategies other than targeting amyloid. For example, exploring the idea that Alzheimer's is fueled by changes in the brain's blood vessels.
5: A lot like when people get heart disease. It's the same kind of thing. It's actually smaller blood vessels than in heart disease. But the theory is that the vascular disease, as we call it, is fueling the dementia. We have a lot of evidence supporting that. We've not yet been able to turn that into a useful treatment.
6: In the meantime, researchers are trying to find drugs that can help treat the symptoms of Alzheimer's, such as depression, apathy, and agitation. If you're concerned you might get Alzheimer's because a family member has it, there are small things you can do right now to try to ward off the disease.
5: Our best evidence is for physical exercise. We've actually got better evidence for exercising the body than the brain. And in study after study, if you look at the people who don't get demented, they're more likely to be doing exercise.
6: And the good news is how much you need to do each day.
5: Since we're Americans, everybody says, what's the minimum exercise I can do? And actually, it seems like half an hour of walking a day may be preventative. So that's the first thing I say to all my patients is try to do half an hour of moderate exercise a day.
6: To learn more about Alzheimer's research, log on to brainscienceinstitute.org. I'm Dale Connolly, and this is Brain Talk from Johns Hopkins University.
7: Today is May 10th on Tidbits in Time, a moving day. Stay with me to hear about Jefferson telling the world what he really thinks of appeasement and sends the U.S. Marines to Tripoli. We'll cover the Panic of 1837, talk about the Whiskey Ring scandal, and recall the event depicted on the Utah State Quarter. All that plus our loving tribute to mothers on Mother's Day. Tidbits in Time is on, it's back, it's next, so stay tuned. May 10th, 1801, the Barbary Pirates of Tripoli declared war on the United States. Big mistake, because Thomas Jefferson had just been inaugurated, and he sicked the U.S. Marines on them. Islamist pirates had terrorized the Atlantic for about 8 centuries, grabbing ships at sea and kidnapping people near seacoasts throughout Europe as far north as Iceland. Captives were sold as slaves or were ransomed back to their families. Solved that problem for 150 years. From May 10, 1837, and about 5 years thereafter, the Panic of 1837 affected the country. As always, excessive bank lending led to speculation on landed buildings as well as agricultural commodities. Inflation caused an increase in interest rates, which caused borrowers to be unable to pay back loans, which led to bank runs. Times were tough with high unemployment and deflated wages and prices, but the economy sorted itself out pretty quickly. Makes you wonder about today's dark times. It was May 10, 1875 that a scandal dubbed the Whiskey Ring was exposed through a series of raids mainly in St. Louis, Chicago, Milwaukee, Cincinnati, New Orleans, and Peoria. Essentially, there had been a huge tax increase on liquor. That led to corruption and conspiracy among politicians, distillers, rectifiers, gaugers, storekeepers, IRS agents, and distributors, who all siphoned off a huge amount of money. Eventually, there were 110 convictions and more than $3 million in recovered taxes. On May 10, 1869, in a remarkable feat of engineering, East met West on the North American continent. Joined by rail at Promontory Point, Utah, as the last tie was laid and the final spike was driven by Leland Stanford using a silver sledgehammer on a golden spike. The era of the prairie schooner over, generations of Americans would now ride their father's magic carpet of steel. Incidentally, the golden spike is in a museum now, so don't bother looking for it. Today, we observe Mother's Day. Face it, you'd be nowhere without this woman. Your mother loves you from birth and you instinctively know it. A mother understands what a son or a daughter doesn't say. A hug from your mother lasts long after she lets go. Your mother can take the place of all others, but no others can take her place. Mothers can look through the eyes of their children and see tomorrow. Mothers put something wonderful in the world that wasn't there before. For your very own email print version of Tidbits in Time, showing up every day for free in your inbox, just send a request to adrian@tidbitsintime.com. That's adrian@tidbitsintime.com. For Tidbits in Time, this has been Gene Vann.
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9: Welcome back, everybody. This is Rick Pettigrew, and this is the place to hear the latest weekly batch of top news stories that appeared on Archaeologica. Send us feedback on the Archaeology Channel Facebook page or post a message on our social networking site, ArchaeoSeek. Archaeologists in Alexandria, Egypt, have identified the sunken wreck of a warship dating to the 2nd century BC. A study of precisely dated lake bed deposits in Japan suggests that it was climate stability, not temperature, that led to the adoption of agriculture worldwide. An indigenous archaeologist in Canada is using ground-penetrating radar to locate the graves of lost indigenous children. And thanks to advances in technology, microscopic traces of food residues on potsherds are teaching researchers more and more about just what people ate and drank. 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We now have 143 fascinating titles for you to binge upon with your smart TVs on Roku. Again, that link is heritagetac.org. And now, here's Laura Pettigrew with the audio news from Archaeologica. We hope you find this to be a valuable part of your day.
10: Welcome to the audio news from Archaeologica. I'm Laura Pettigrew, and these are the headlines in archaeological and historical news for the week of July 25th through the 31st, 2021. Our first story this week comes from Egypt, where the Egyptian Ministry of Tourism and Antiquities announced the discovery of the wreck of a warship from the Ptolemaic period. Also announced was the find of a Greek funerary area dating back to the beginning of the 4th century BC. As reported by Middle East newspaper AlMonitor.com, the two new discoveries come from the sunken city of Heraklion in Alexandria's Abu Qir Bay. According to the head of the Supreme Council of Antiquities in Egypt, Mustafa Waziri, the ship was moored in the canal that flowed along the Temple of Amun. It sank when the temple collapsed in a cataclysmic earthquake in the 2nd century BC, and huge stone blocks fell from the temple and submerged the ship. The finds were made by the European Institute for Underwater Archaeology, or IEASM, which has been working in the city of Heraklion for many years. The ship's remains were under 5 meters of mud in the channel. Measuring 25 meters long, it is only the second ship found from this era. The ship's construction shows a mix of Egyptian and Greek design, making it usable both along the Nile and in the open sea. Another find is the remains of a Greek funerary area, used by the Greek merchants who lived in Heraklion and ran the port. Heraklion was the largest port in Egypt, established on the Mediterranean coast during the 26th dynasty, which lasted from 665 to 525 BC. That's 300 years before the founding of the city of Alexandria by Alexander the Great in 331 BC. During the Ptolemaic period, about 300 BC to 30 BC, several earthquakes followed by tidal waves caused land liquefaction, which led to submergence of 110 square kilometers of the Nile Delta, more than 68 square miles beneath the sea. Many cities were lost. Two of them, Heraklion and Canopus, were rediscovered in 1999 and 2001 by the European Mission in cooperation with underwater archaeologists from Egypt's Ministry of Tourism and Antiquities. According to Hussein Abdel Basir, director of the Antiquities Museum at Bibliotheca Alexandrina, the discovery of the ship and other materials from the 26th dynasty, including coins, statues, pots, and figurines of the kings, has helped open new perspectives on trade patterns prior to the establishment of the Port of Alexandria. Next, we go to Japan, where a new and detailed reconstruction suggests that a long period of stable climate was what enabled the adoption of agriculture. As reported by ScienceDaily.com, the development of agriculture was a revolution in lifestyle that led to permanent settlements and the rise of civilizations. What's unclear is the role of the environment in this massive cultural change. Did a climatic cooling period from about 11,000 to 9,000 BC force humans to adopt agriculture to ensure adequate food? Recent assessment of radiocarbon dates associated with early agriculture suggests that the cooling period actually saw a decline in sedentary life, so that doesn't seem to be the answer. Archaeological evidence shows that agriculture began independently in multiple regions within a few millennia after the end of the last ice age. Thus, perhaps the increasing temperatures fostered the adoption of agriculture. However, this explanation also fails to work because humans didn't start farming earlier in tropical regions, even though the temperature was high enough, even during the final ice age. Japan's new climate data suggests that the key was not temperature, but climatic stability. The data come from research led by Takeshi Nakagawa of Ritsumeikan University, whose team analyzed pollen fossils from about 16,000 to 8,000 BC, found in the annually layered sediments from Lake Suigetsu, Japan. The detailed data allowed them to reconstruct the annual climate through this period. An accurate chronology of the sediments was established by counting annual layers and by radiocarbon dating the hundreds of leaf fossils. The results shows that the start of agriculture and accompanying farming settlements came during periods of climate that was warm and also stable. Right after the end of the glacial age, the climate alternated between stable and unstable periods. The oscillating changes meant that the plant domestication couldn't start just because the climate was warmer. Agriculture takes planning ahead, which requires a predictable and stable climate, with each year much like the next. The period of unstable climate made agriculture too risky compared to hunting and gathering. Climatic stability has been hard to identify, partly because natural archives of annually detailed climate change are rare and laborious to analyze. That is why the sediments from Lake Suigetsu, Japan, which took over two decades to study, provide new insight into why agriculture developed. Our third story takes us to Canada, where an Indigenous archaeologist is using remote sensing techniques to help uncover recent history. As reported by the New York Times, Professor Keisha Supernant of the University of Alberta knew from a young age that she wanted to become an archaeologist and study ancient civilizations. Her latest work, however, puts her at the center of current affairs, as she helps lead and train teams that use ground-penetrating radar to identify burials of children at residential boarding schools. These children were taken from their parents and sent to the schools by the Canadian government in an effort to assimilate them into the dominant Euro-American culture. Many were never seen by their families again. Supernant and others have identified well over 1,000 human remains, mostly of children, at former sites of the residential schools. These discoveries have shocked Canadians and opened a new conversation with Indigenous people about the history of the schools, which did not finally close until 1996. Professor Supernant specializes in the use of technology to map and analyze settlements and is herself Indigenous, a member of the Métis culture. The Métis, one of the three Indigenous groupings recognized by the Canadian government, are descended from both Indigenous people and early French settlers, particularly fur trappers and traders. With her own family history, including the forced separations of parents and children, Professor Supernant has dedicated her career to redefining how the profession interacts with Indigenous people. Archaeological history in Canada, as elsewhere, has been rife with insensitive practices such as removal of human remains to distant museums and research that bolstered racist claims. According to Professor Supernant, who directs the Institute of Prairie and Indigenous Archaeology at the University of Alberta, it's a transformative change to see Indigenous communities turning to archaeologists to help them find their loved ones. Professor Supernant has written about the need for archaeologists to make Indigenous people partners in the research, not just objects of study. She also works to change the language of archaeology. Instead of human remains, she talks about ancestors, while artifacts are belongings. Oral histories from former residential school students suggest that many of the missing children, totaling 10,000 to 15,000 by current estimates, died at the schools and were buried in unmarked graves on school grounds. In 2018, Supernant used the technology at the former Musqueam Indian Residential School in Saskatchewan and identified 35 likely human remains, mostly of children, in unmarked and unrecorded graves. Another researcher, using her techniques, found the remains of more than 200 missing children at the Tkemlips Tsekwapemc First Nation in British Columbia. With more than 150 school sites, Professor Supernant is leading a group for the Canadian Archaeological Association to offer guidelines for the search. Step one is for the community to gather all the information they can about probable grave sites in order to focus the radar searches. Ground-penetrating radar has long been used, but recent improvements in signal processing technologies and antennas have increased its accuracy in identifying shallow and small objects, particularly graves. Communities also need to put social and emotional support systems in place to deal with the trauma that follows the identification of burial grounds. With tens of millions of dollars pledged by many provinces and the federal government for searches, many companies are offering their services to First Nations. However, the equipment alone is not enough. Researchers must have the skills to analyze the radar data, much as a radiologist must interpret MRI or X-ray results. Professor Supernant would like to train Indigenous people to handle the scanning while she focuses on interpreting the data. In our last story, we learn how scientists find the traces of ancient people's cooking and culinary techniques. An examination of fatty molecules called lipids, for example, absorbed into the pores of three earthenware bottles excavated in Bavaria, suggested that mothers living between 1200 and 450 BC were weaning their kids on animal milk. Microbial and molecular analysis, along with more inclusive recognition of the importance of everyday activities like food preparation, are leading to a clearer picture of what was on the prehistoric menu. As reported in Knowable magazine, the archaeology of cuisine and cooking has been neglected, partly because the men dominating anthropological research long considered such things boring. According to archaeologist Sarah Graff of Arizona State University, writing in the 2020 Annual Review of Anthropology, artifacts from the realm of food prep often belong to the domains of those who lack societal power, women, servants, and slaves. Previous archaeologists didn't realize that domestic items also reveal connections with politics, economics, and even religion. Researchers are now finding more of those connections by using powerful analytical techniques to learn about the foods people once prepared, from baby food to stews, fermented beverages, and cheese. Scraps of earthenware pottery are invaluable in these studies. According to biogeochemist Richard Evershed, Dunn's colleague at Bristol and a pioneer of analyzing organic residues left on ancient vessels, boiling meat releases globules of melted fat that easily seep into the walls of pots. About 30 years ago, Evershed began identifying fats or lipids from foods in medieval English pottery. One set of chemical fingerprints suggested the leaf wax of cabbage, which was likely stewed with meats. Other pots dating from AD 950 to 1450 had signatures of dairy fat, probably from making cheese. But others had no fat. They came from a bakehouse and were used for baking bread. Lipid residues couldn't be analyzed until the 1950s with the advent of gas chromatography. Coupling that technique with mass spectrometry, which helps identify molecules based on their mass, allows researchers to detect and identify ages-old food remains. Proteins have an even higher level of resolution than lipids. In 2014, researchers reported milk proteins preserved in the dental tartar of roughly 5,000-year-old teeth. Another team, led by Jessica Hendy, an archaeological scientist at the University of York in England, examined proteins preserved in similar mineral-scale coating pottery from Çatalhöyük, a Neolithic site in Turkey. The shards yielded traces of proteins found in barley, wheat, and peas, along with several animal meats and milks. A third and very recent development is analysis of microbes, key to creating fermented fare such as beer, wine, and cheese. Microbiologist Ronan Hazan of the Hebrew University of Jerusalem studied pieces of pottery that might have been used for brewing, including Egyptian vessels from 3100 BC. Philistine ones from 850 BC, and Persian ones from 500 BC. The team isolated and grew six strains of yeast from 21 ancient vessels. Using modern recipes, the team made beer using the strains they extracted. Four out of six extracted yeasts were able to make alcoholic beverages and produce the aromatic compounds that make them taste good. The yeast's DNA revealed how they were related to other known brewing microbes. The team believes that the yeasts plucked from the vessels are descendants of the yeast seeded thousands of years ago when the beer was brewed. In 27 vessels from the same sites that were not used for ancient alcohol, but rather for cooking, eating, or as lamps, The team extracted three strains of yeast, including two known to live on olives, which could have provided oil for the lamp in which it was found. By scouring the traces of meals consumed long ago, these scientists are finding out how cooking and food culture evolved. That wraps up the news for this week. For more stories and daily news updates, visit Archaeologica on the World Wide Web at archaeologica.org, where all the news is history. I'm Laura Pettigrew, and I'll see you next week.
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12: The Public News Service Tone is cast January the 7th, 2026. I'm Mike Clifford. On the fifth anniversary of the pro-Trump mob attack on the Capitol, the Trump administration created a new page on the White House website that represented Trump's most brazen bid yet to rewrite the history of the January 6th riot aimed at absolving him of responsibility. That is a take from the New York Times. They report the site blames Capitol Police officers who defended lawmakers that day for starting the assault, and former Vice President Mike Pence, who rejected falsehoods about the 2020 election, for allowing the results to be certified. CNN knows Trump has long sought to whitewash the violence and vandalism committed on January 6. Meantime, many banks, financial firms, and insurance companies have made bold public commitments to do their part to rein in climate change.
13: But the Pulitzer Center for Investigative Reporting has revealed that those same companies are financing the search for new sources of fossil fuels and new infrastructure to burn them. According to Global Scientific Consensus, tapping any new oil and gas reserves will likely produce catastrophic outcomes. Josephine Molds, a reporter with the Bureau of Investigative Journalism, says there's enough oil and gas already in the pipeline to fuel a clean energy transition.
14: We've got enough in terms of the projects that we've already got running. We've got enough to keep us going as long as we shift over to solar and wind and all of the other renewables.
13: Companies continue to promote their climate commitments and argue that if they didn't do business with corporations searching for new places to drill, they wouldn't be able to work with any existing oil and gas company. President Donald Trump has called climate change a hoax and has put the brakes on U.S. efforts to transition to clean energy. The administration is also making good on campaign promises to ramp up oil and gas production and has laid claim to the world's largest oil reserve in Venezuela. I'm Eric Galatis.
12: And California continues to lag behind other states on many issues affecting child well-being. That's according to the new 2026 Children's Report Card.
15: Researchers from the nonprofit Children Now looked at 30 indicators of health, education, child welfare, early childhood, and online safety, and awarded the Golden State a C- or below on nearly half the issues researched. Kelly Hardy with Children Now says one of the lowest grades came in early intervention and special education.
16: There's not enough support for special education, so very low numbers of special education teachers compared to what's needed. And the kids who are being identified for support are often just not getting the supports that they need.
15: The state also got a D for student connections with adults because California schools have fewer teachers, counselors, nurses, and other support staff per student than almost any other state. I'm Suzanne Potter.
12: This is Public News Service. People concerned about voting rights say they are prepared for continued attacks on state elections in 2026.
17: The Trump administration has now filed lawsuits against 18 mostly Democratic-led states demanding access to voter registration lists, including driver's license information and partial Social Security numbers. Jen Lancaster with the League of Women Voters of Maine says that information could be used to create a national database exploited to make false claims of voter fraud.
18: We're very proud to fight back and stand up for Maine voters, their right to their own privacy,
11: and to push back against a pretty unlawful demand.
17: The White House has proposed expanding the federal SAVE program, which checks immigration status, to also confirm voter eligibility. But Lancaster says it's been found to wrongly flag U.S. citizens. The Department of Justice says it needs voter information to ensure states are complying with federal election laws. I'm Catherine Carley.
18: And the popularity of collecting vinyl records hints that the public isn't completely content with owning things digitally. Library leader

0: in North Dakota say the renewed passion is leading more people to look into their physical media offerings.
1: Andrea Plaker leads the Williston Community Library. She and her fellow directors around the state report elevated activity and people requesting library cards. Plaker explains some users feel that options like e-books aren't for them, and word of mouth is fueling interest in physical copies.
2: There is a huge craze out there right now, right? And people are getting out there more, and they're saying like, oh, there's all these great authors, and talking to each other about, oh my gosh, did you read this great book?
1: The American Library Association confirms that younger generations are making frequent use of their local branches. National Library Week isn't until April, but Plaker says libraries like hers will amplify community messaging in February through special programs. I'm Mike Moen.
0: And finally, an historic Dallas church can keep its rainbow-painted front step, that following a unanimous decision by the Dallas Landmark Commission.
3: Leaders of Oaklawn United Methodist Church say they painted the steps the colors of the Progress Pride flag as a show of solidarity with the LGBTQ community after Governor Greg Abbott ordered rainbow crosswalks be removed across the state. Compared to a standard Pride flag, a Progress Pride flag features more colors and represents more communities. During a hearing before the commission, Senior Pastor Rachel Griffin Allison said painting the steps was not an act of defiance.
4: Our intention was and remains simple: to communicate to every person who approaches our building that they are seen, safe, and welcome.
3: I'm Frieda Ross reporting.
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6: Hi there, I'm Thane Maynard. When you see a flying fish, chances are, given its large wing fins, that your first assumption would be that it's a bird. Once they take to the air, they can flap and glide for nearly 200 meters, the length of about two football fields. There are about 40 species of flying fish, and with speciation comes morphological differences. The two-wingers variety have two well-built pectoral or side fins that provide them with lift that they need to fly. On the other hand, the four-wingers not only use their strong pectoral fins, but also tap into the power of their pelvic or bottom fins. However, the fin that makes the real difference is the tail, which is similar to a rudder on a boat, and it helps steer the flying fish during flight. How they remain in the air can be understood by looking at their anatomy. Flying fish have a rigid frame, streamlined bodies, a reinforced spinal cord, a large cumulative fin surface area, and lower body weight. These are all characteristics that allow the fish to stay in flight due to drag reduction, something that airplane gliders based their design on in the 1930s.
5: The 92nd Naturalist is a production of Cincinnati Public Radio and the Cincinnati Zoo, with support from Cincinnati Public Radio members to spread the good news of the natural world.
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0: The effort by privately funded companies to build vehicles that will make space available to everyone has encouraged a flurry of startups and entrepreneurs eager to invest in a new off-Earth economy and put their wares on display.
1: So welcome, Big Picture Science, to Spacecom Expo in Houston, Texas.
0: When our reporter Emma Bentley set foot in the massive exhibit hall for the 2016 Spacecom Expo, she could see firsthand how private companies are getting into the space business. Now, it's still early days for the new economy, but Emma gives us a sampling of space-related innovation that she found particularly intriguing, beginning with a company that wants to provide short-notice, Uber-like launch services from just about any airport using rockets released from aircraft.
1: Okay, so I'm talking to Eddie Allison, who's head of aviation services at Orbital Access, based out of Prestwick.
2: Based out of Prestwick, yeah.
1: Wow, in Scotland. The launch services for small payload using airplane-type spaceports seems to be a big coming thing, isn't it?
2: Yeah, we believe so. The difference with ours is we intend to operate a fleet of such aircraft, and without being glib, we're considering the Uber model, basically, where, you know, our aircraft will be around the world doing different tasks, and we'll be able to respond very quickly

0: to a wide range of small satellite requirements. For example, if someone's reusable body comes back into the atmosphere but can't land at the primary location because of weather or technical issues and ends up somewhere else, then we can go and recover that for them and bring it back.
1: Hi, I'm Sean League, co-founder of spacefab.us. I'm showing off our space telescope prototype and eventually leading to space mining and manufacturing.
2: You know, we are running out of easily mined resources on this planet. So what sort of minerals and metals do you expect to find in asteroids?
1: Our business in particular is going after just simple iron nickel. You know, it's a great building material in space, but there's plenty of other ores like iridium, platinum. Anything you want that's on Earth is also in space, plus other things that aren't on Earth.
2: How are you actually going to mine? What's the technology that you use to put on the asteroid to mine it and to process those minerals?
1: Okay, a little bit that's proprietary, you know.
2: But, oh, I'm so sorry.
1: Yeah, or, you know, some of it's RIP, but in basic, because it's a metallic asteroid, we can actually attach to it with electromagnets. And then we will take the asteroid material, grind it up into a powder and melt it down, and then when it freezes out, we can differentiate the different types of metal. Then we will laser 3D print whatever you need in orbit or in space.
2: So you can make a little army of drillers made out of metal to continue to go on to new asteroids, do you think? Or
1: yeah,
2: is that a little bit far-fetched?
1: Yeah, that's the plan. I mean, there are some things that we won't be able to manufacture, like, you know, complex circuitry, that kind of thing. We'll have to bring up that stuff from Earth. But for the most part, if you want a shell for a space station or a spacecraft, we could build that in orbit. We'll have armatures that actually 3D print on the fly, and they can make as big of an apparatus as you need.
2: That is absolutely amazing, and I wish you the best of luck with everything.
1: Thank you so much for talking to us.
2: Thank you.
1: Oh, it's my pleasure.
2: I'm with Professor Shibata from the Japan's National Institute for Advanced Industrial Science and Technology.
3: Yes.
2: And what have you brought to the show?
3: Yes, so I brought a seal type robot.
2: They are absolutely beautiful. They're
3: Thank
2: all
3: you.
2: Soft and cuddly and wonderful.
3: Yes.
2: How do you foresee Paro's role in sort of humans off Earth and humans in space?
3: Yes, Paro can be used as like animal therapy. And so Paro can improve depression, anxiety, pain, sleep. So especially in the case of space, a mission to Mars, it takes about half a year to get to Mars. So they may feel a lot of stress.
2: So to whom am I speaking?
4: John Gruner.
2: And you are part of NASA?
4: Yes, I work in the astromaterials division at the Johnson Space Center.
2: And now here we have a table full of really exciting things, one of which is an LED lit up box with plants growing inside of it, and there's a sort of ladder effect on the table, and a box of Martian soil.
4: Well, I wish it was Martian soil, but it's just a simulant. It actually comes from Hawaii, but it's weathered basalt volcanic ash, very similar to what's in many places on Mars.
2: Overhearing you talk to other people here, what I thought was absolutely astonishing to me was that we can grow our Earth plants in the soil from other planets.
4: Sure, sure. It's all about, you know, nutrient delivery. Plants need about 17 nutrients, just chemical elements, to grow. And then we have the macronutrients, where plants need those in large amounts, and the micronutrients, where plants need those in small amounts. Right? And all of those happen to be in the soils on the Moon or Mars.
2: You've already planted seeds in the Martian soil, and they've grown into plants already over the last few months.
4: Right, yeah. So that's the beauty of some vegetable crops. You know, the leafy things like lettuce and spinach, kale, they grow relatively quickly. So in a matter of weeks, you're eating. Some of those other crops like carrots, potatoes, wheat, you know, we're going to need grain. So wheat, now we're talking more like 50, 60, maybe up to 80, 90 days. So it will take a while, but very highly fruit and vegetables. So, you know, grow up liking your fruits and vegetables, because if you want to go live on a planet, you're going to be eating a lot of those and not so much meat. The meat will probably be freeze-dried, because the idea is we want to try to grow everything we can to provide the best balanced diet that we can, and then we can rely on the Earth less.
2: So thank you so much
4: you
2: for
4: bet.
2: Your time.
4: Yeah, this
2: thank
4: is
2: you.
4: Fun.
5: Emma Bentley reporting from Spacecom Expo 2016 in Houston, Texas.
6: You know, what strikes me is that the space business is not yet a mature industry, but it's certainly entering adolescence because you've got now something you didn't have a few years ago, support industries.
5: Right. You have food. You could mine asteroids for the minerals you need. All of these new businesses trying to catch up with this space economy that's just evolving.
6: And the meat will be freeze-dried. But what I really liked was that robot seal to keep you, I don't know, feeling okay on a long space journey. Billionaires and entrepreneurial startups have all the space toys for now, including the robot seals, but they haven't cornered the market on the fun.
5: Your feet are firmly on terra firma now, but you can enter the final frontier by proxy, thanks to engineers who are thinking big by designing small.
6: Miniature satellites known as CubeSats are at the nexus of NASA and private industry partnerships, and they include you among their customers, says former NASA Center Director Pete Warden.
7: Well, the original CubeSats, 25 years ago, really couldn't do very much. They were an educational tool to show students how to put spacecraft together. But then people started to say, well, you know, I can put scientific instruments on this. And as the miniaturization of components continues, I can do other things that big satellites can do, to the point where today a CubeSat can do just about everything a big sat can do.
6: But people are still building big satellites. I mean, there's got to be some advantage. Is that just a power requirement or, you know, bigger cameras or...
7: Well, it's quite an argument today in the space community. Do you need to build big satellites? Of course, there are some things that if you need a very large optical system, the argument is that that optical systems, telescopes, are heavy. And if you want one that's the size of the Hubble Space Telescope, it's going to be heavy. Now, I don't buy that. I think with new technology, we can build much smaller things.
6: I guess the deal is that one big advantage of a CubeSat, other than perhaps the fact that you can build it yourself on your lab bench at a university or maybe even at home, is that you don't have this enormous launch cost if it doesn't weigh very much. I mean, to send something into space, I think, is roughly $10,000 a pound or something like that. So you can send a CubeSat up for a couple of tens of thousands of dollars, which would be a lot for me personally, but, you know, not so much in the world of space.
7: Well, there's several big advantages. Of course, launch is a huge one. It costs a lot to put things in space, although it's getting cheaper. But the other one, of course, is that it costs a lot less to build it, and you can do it much more quickly. One of the real advantages of CubeSats, through a number of reasons, they can be launched frequently, they can be piggybacked on other payloads, they can also be cheap, is you can iterate very quickly. This is a key thing of science, is that you want to get a result, get a new result 6 months later, another one. But it's also a key thing of entrepreneurship. If you can get a product out and then make it better 6 months from now and so on, you get inside your competitor's decision axis cycle.
6: Who's building these things?
7: CubeSats have really become a big industry, and I know of at least 20 or 30, you know, some of them aren't so startup anymore. They're pretty big companies, 500 to 1,000 people. So it's really everybody. Universities do it. Elementary school students have built them. You can buy kits, can build them at home. It's a really exciting thing that, I mean, of course, they're really ideal for the standard three kids in a garage doing a startup.
6: And to get them launched, if somebody's launching a telecommunications satellite costing $100 million or something down at the Cape, can I find a little extra room in the nose of that rocket and put my CubeSat in there and have them send me a bill?
7: In a manner of speaking, yes, you can find somebody to launch your CubeSat. There are a number of companies that are in business to help you find these launch opportunities. Some of them are, you know, in big communication satellites, you know, kind of in the checked luggage. But others are in the checked luggage of the astronauts going to the International Space Station. There's a company called NanoRacks, for example, that you can go make a negotiation with, and in short order, you can get your satellite thrown out of the International Space Station and launched into orbit.
6: Okay, and you say the price is coming down, so this might eventually get into the area of hobbyism?
7: Precisely, and I think it's sort of interesting to me that, you know, even $10,000, okay, that's a lot of money, but, you know, people blow that much on ocean voyages. I'd rather build a CubeSat, frankly.
6: Well, tell me why, because, you know, what we haven't discussed here is exactly what sort of thing you could build into a CubeSat that would, you know, be worth the effort.
7: There's a number of really exciting applications. Of course, the most exciting one to me is you can observe the Earth. You can build a CubeSat that has a telescope in, a small telescope that's a few inches in diameter, and you can look at the Earth and get resolutions of you know, a few feet. This is an exciting thing. So now you and I could go out and build a spy satellite if we want to do something. But we also make money on this. We can sell information to farmers if they want to know what's going on in the crop and so forth. So the very first exciting thing is just doing observations of the Earth that used to be the province of governments alone.
6: Well, an obvious concern to me, or maybe to nations in general, would be if you can build one of these things in your backyard, if a high school kid can build a spy satellite, does that threaten security in some sense, either my personal security or national security?
7: Well, of course, one of the considerations of any new technology is, does it infringe upon the rights of governments or the prerogatives that governments assume for themselves? The answer is yes. Things that it used to be that it took, you know, 10,000 people, organizations, and build billion-dollar spy satellites can now be done by the three kids in the garage. But that's a fact of life. It's the same thing as the small little, you know, UAVs, the quadcopters that fly around. They are now present a challenge to regulation, a challenge to authority. You know, one of the most interesting things, though, is CubeSats are beginning to leave Earth orbit to allow exploration of the inner solar system. And that's, I think that's the next big step.
6: In other words, having CubeSats do astronomy or even space science, that's already being done?
7: Exactly. There's a number of CubeSats that people are looking at and even building that would observe a particular star, looking for things like a planet transiting in front of the star. There are other projects going on, and I think there'll be a lot more soon, to go and fly by asteroids. There's a growing industry in thinking about mining asteroids in the future, and CubeSats will play a big role in that. It's the democratization of space, in my opinion. Anybody can go to Earth orbit now, so that the three kids in a garage are, you know, can send something to the moon or to the moons of Mars.
6: In order for the CubeSat to be really interesting, you have to get data back from it. And can you build a transmitter into a box forages on the side that's powerful enough for somebody to get the data back? And how do I get the data back as a hobbyist? I mean, I don't have a huge antenna in my backyard.
7: Well, basically, a smartphone can broadcast for a couple hundred kilometers in a clear line of sight. And using a relatively small dish, sort of like your dish antenna on the house, you can receive a pretty good signal from low Earth orbit.
6: Well, finally, Pete, you know, one thing that I find myself bemoaning all the time is that my hobbies are all sort of passé. That, you know, if you look at the amateur radio, just building things in general. It seems that the younger generation is not building things. They write software, but not necessarily building anything. They're worried about that next app. Do you see a future in which CubeSats become the rage and everybody's putting their own box into space? I mean, is this really going to happen?
7: Well, absolutely. I think that there's a revolution taking place in what you can do at home, and you couple this CubeSat technology with 3D printers, home 3D printers. There's already been people that have printed most of the components of CubeSats. So I see this as where hardware now becomes like software, that I can do my little software model, and then, you know, 20 minutes later, I print out a CubeSat.
6: Pete Warden, thank you so very much for speaking with us.
7: Thank you.
5: Pete Warden is the former director of NASA Ames Research Center and the chairman of the Breakthrough Prize Foundation.

0: Well, space may be opening up, but as recently as World War II, the National Aerospace Agency was not welcoming to all candidates, no matter how qualified they were.
1: And not just African Americans, but Mexicans, Jews, many other minorities in the country were barred from taking these very good, lucrative civil service and defense industry jobs.
0: Coming up, the bill signed by President Franklin Roosevelt desegregated the defense industry, allowing talented black female scientists to contribute to the war effort, and then ultimately to help put a man on the moon. The author of Hidden Figures, next.
2: It's DIY Spaceflight on Big Picture Science.

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2: A memory of life. The Monday morning memo for December 25th, 2006. I still don't know his last name. Giles arrived from Michigan in a small jar with his photograph on the lid. His friend had sent an email to Chapel Dulcinea asking if we'd be willing to launch some of Giles' ashes into the breeze that always blows there. We replied we'd be happy to do it. It seems that Giles' parting wish was for his ashes to be scattered at beautiful and interesting places around the world, and Chapel Dulcinea was selected as one of those places. So at sunset on December 13, 2006, Tom Grimes, Brett Feinstein, and I became the awkward honor guard that entrusted Giles to the winds from the western pinnacle of Dulcinea's Diamond Foundation. Feinstein rang the big bronze bell as Giles floated northward into forever. How are things with you? Are you ready to begin a new year? This is the time when millions of us pause to look back with regret and forward with hope. As you prepare for 2007, here are some thoughts I hope you'll ponder. It's always okay to begin again.
3: The object of a new year is not that we should have a new year. It is that we should have a new soul. G.K. Chesterton.
2: Pay attention to the little things.
4: It is often said that before you die, your life passes before your eyes. It is, in fact, true. It's called living. Terry Pratchett.
5: No trumpets sound when the important decisions of our life are made. Destiny is made known silently. Agnes DeMille.
2: Know what you want.
6: I can teach anybody how to get what they want out of life. The problem is that I can't find anybody who can tell me what they want.
7: Mark Twain.
2: Don't think you know it all.
8: The more we live by our intellect, the less we understand the meaning of life. Leo Tolstoy, author, 1828 through 1910.
9: And he goes through life, his mouth open and his mind closed. Oscar Wilde.
2: Don't be a couch potato.
10: Literacy is a very hard skill to acquire, and once acquired, it brings endless heartache. For the more you read, the more you learn of life's intimidating complexity of confusion. But anyone who can learn to grunt is bright enough to watch TV, which teaches that life is simple and happy endings come to those whose hearts are in the right place. Spider Robinson.
11: If I show up at your house 10 years from now and find nothing in your living room but the Reader's Digest, nothing in your bedroom but the newest Dan Brown novel, I'll chase you down to the end of your driveway and back, shouting, "Where are the damn books?" 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
16: 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Montaigne.
2: Have courage.
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19: Those of us who refuse to risk and grow get swallowed up by life. Patty Hansen.
2: Love your job.
20: Work is about a search for daily meaning as well as daily bread, for recognition as well as cash, for astonishment rather than torpor. In short, for a sort of life rather than a Monday through Friday sort of dying.
21: Studs Terkel.
2: Don't forget to have fun.
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23: Life is truly a ride. We're all strapped in and no one can stop it. I think that the most you can hope for at the end of life is that your hair is messed, you're out of breath, and you didn't throw up. Jerry Seinfeld.
0: Humanity has advanced when it has advanced, not because it has been sober, responsible, and cautious, but because it has been playful, rebellious, and immature. Tom Robbins, Still Life with Woodpecker.
19: Don't be afraid your life will end. Be afraid that it will never begin. Grace Hansen.
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1: Science.
2: This is Bird Note. The fluting song of the wood thrush is an ethereal sound of summer in North America. From April to September, these robin-sized songsters serenade deciduous forests of the eastern U.S. and Canada. Each fall, they migrate to rainforests from southern Mexico to Panama, where they call to each other from the underbrush. For wood thrushes, not just any woods will do. They depend on large blocks of intact forest throughout their range. Unfortunately, wood thrushes are losing habitat as humans convert vibrant forests to pastures, mines, and urban developments. As the remaining forests become smaller and scattered, the wood thrush are left with less food and more threats from predators. We can help wood thrushes and forest birds everywhere by conserving and restoring woodlands throughout the Americas. That includes planting native trees in urban green spaces and buying bird-friendly coffee that's cultivated without destroying the crucial habitats that support the wood thrush's priceless song. For Bird Note, I'm Michael Stein. 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
4: Question of the Week from the Naked Scientists.
5: Hello and welcome to Question of the Week. I'm Tom Crawford. This time, we're answering Michael's question.
6: If in some miraculous way one were able to pee standing on the surface of the moon, what kind of an arch would it create?
5: Picture the scene. It's 1969. Neil Armstrong steps out onto the surface of the moon.
7: That's one small step for man, one giant leap for mankind.
5: But what's this? He's undoing his spacesuit and... Oh, Neil! Why didn't you go before you left the ship? So Neil Armstrong probably didn't take one giant leap for mankind, as Jim put it on Facebook. But let's imagine for a second that you could pee standing on the surface of the moon. What kind of arc could we expect to form? Here to help answer this astronomical question is Dr. Chris Messenger from the University of Glasgow.
8: The answer depends on the environment that you're in. If the astronaut is inside a pressurized and temperature-controlled environment, then the only difference between the Moon and the Earth would be the gravity, which on the Moon is 16% of the Earth's. This gives the rather boring answer that the pea would simply follow a straighter arc, or, in other words, it would travel about 2.5 times further than on Earth.
5: So when I pee on Earth, what shape is the arc that forms?
8: In a uniform gravitational field, like on the surface of large objects such as the Earth and Moon, the trajectory of an object, in our case, each unit of p, follows what's known as a parabolic curve, sort of a U-shape. On Earth, air resistance can cause objects to deviate from perfect parabolas, but on the Moon, since there's essentially no atmosphere, the p will follow a very accurate parabola. In fact, if you watch video of the lunar rover that the Apollo astronauts drove around the Moon, you can see the dust thrown up from the surface following these exact curves.
5: Right. Let's assume we're on the Moon. Or even better, Neil Armstrong is there, back in 1969, and he needs to boldly go. Perhaps we can even live stream the event, as suggested by Stephen on Facebook. What would actually happen?
8: If we're talking about someone being able to pee directly out of their spacesuit while standing on the moon, then the extremely low atmospheric pressure on the moon would immediately boil the pee. The steam would then fall to the floor under the moon's weak gravity, because there's no atmosphere to carry the steam.
5: Hang on. I thought the moon was cold. Why are things starting to boil?
8: There are a number

0: Of different states that matter can be in, with the basic three being solid, liquid, and gas. The particular state that a substance is in depends only on the temperature and pressure. If you think about water, the main component of your pee, we know, for example, that when you climb a mountain, the air pressure drops, and the boiling point of water starts to drop. So at the top of Mount Everest, you can make a cup of tea at 71 degrees Celsius. In the peeing on the moon scenario, the pee is at body temperature, around 37 degrees Celsius, and the pressure in the spacesuit will hopefully be at Earth's atmospheric pressure. As soon as it enters the moon environment, the pressure drops by a factor of more than 1,000 billion. The pee suddenly finds itself way above its own boiling point and has to immediately boil into steam.
1: If you think the idea of peeing out steam sounds bad, it gets even worse.
0: After boiling, the steam molecules are able to react to the change in temperature between the spacesuit and the moon environment. Depending on the position of the sun in the lunar sky, the temperature on the moon's surface will range from minus 170 degrees Celsius to plus 120 degrees Celsius. But since the pressure is so low, the freezing temperature of the pee also drops way below zero. So in some circumstances, the steam molecules could freeze into water ice crystals and you'd get yellowish snow that falls to the ground in a smooth parabolic arc.
1: That would certainly be an interesting present for our alien friends. I hope that's answered your question, Michael. Next time, we delve into the minds of ants with Carol's question.
2: Here's a query I've been pondering for some time. We live in tropical North Queensland, Australia, where ants and getting rid of them is part of the day-to-day. When brushing them down the sink, I sometimes stop to watch them, and I'm always intrigued by their socialising patterns. I want to know, are they sentient creatures? Do they feel pain?
1: Tune in next time to find out. But if you think you know, please do get in touch. 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
4: Share some ideas with you on getting more done in less time. Three very simple ideas that are, I think are key. Number one, the daily five. You've probably read about this in The Leader Who Had No Title, but I want to reinforce the idea for you, which is every day get up in the morning, ask yourself this self-coaching question: what five things need to happen between now and the last hour of today for this to have been an exceptionally productive day? Why do you do that? Because five little goals achieved every day at the end of 1 year, at the end of 1 month, is 150 little goals achieved, and at the end of 1 year, almost 2,000 little goals that you've achieved. So it's not only that you've achieved 2,000 meaningful goals in 12 months from this vlog, in a world where we are so distracted, but it's also what the achievement of those goals makes of you in terms of a better thinker, a better performer, a more confident person. So your daily five is a fundamental tactic to lead without a title. Secondly, the importance of exercising first thing in the morning. What that does is it gives you the endorphin rush, you feel better, you feel happier, but it also jumpstarts your metabolic rate. And productivity is so important, and to do that, when be at your best. I still remember Madonna's trainer saying that Madonna was so fit, she was almost like a professional athlete. And then the final idea is deep thinking days, and that's really, really important to remember. Days where you just spend in the three S's, silence, solitude, and stillness, where you can actually think about what's most important, where you can actually spend time in art galleries to be inspired, where you can actually have conversations with people who provoke you and make you think new ideas. Those three ideas that I've offered to you will help you be more productive in these busy times. So from here in Rome, en route to Moscow, keep leading without a title. Bye-bye.
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7: and Julia Sable. 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
6: This week, we'll get an update on an embryonic stem cell clinical trial in humans, and we'll talk about the link between sugary drinks and diabetes.
8: I I now have with me Dr. Robert Lonza, the Chief Scientific Officer at Advanced Cell Technology, located in Marlborough, Massachusetts. I spoke with him a little over a year ago in December of 2010, when they were recently approved to conduct embryonic stem cell clinical trials. Now we're going to get a bit of an update from him on how these trials are going, and also to find out what other trials ACT has in the works right now. So hello, Dr. Lonza. Thanks for joining me again.
9: Great pleasure. Thank you. So we initiated two clinical trials using human embryonic stem cells to treat macular degeneration, and these actually were initiated July 12th of last year. So they're both safety and tolerability studies, and one trial is designed to treat patients with Stargardt's disease, which is the most common pediatric macular degeneration. And the second trial is to treat patients with dry AMD, which is the leading cause of blindness in the developed world. And in both studies, we turned our stem cells into retinal pigment epithelium, or the so-called RPE cells, and these were injected under the retina into the subretinal space of the patients. The purpose of this study is that these RPE cells are responsible for maintaining the health of the photoreceptors, which are the cones and the rods that we see with. And in both of these progressive eye diseases, which are currently untreatable, there's a loss of these RPE cells, which leads to a loss of the photoreceptors. So by adding new healthy RPE cells, we hope to prevent this process from occurring.
8: Could you tell me a little bit about who's now enrolled in these trials?
9: Right. So for both of these clinical trials, we will be enrolling 12 patients each, advanced stage patients that we'll be treating first. So these are basically safety studies. So the Stargardt's patient was 51, and the dry AMD, of course, affects older population. So we're dealing with a more elderly population, and the first patient was actually 77 years old. And we've since the publication in The Lancet a few weeks back, we've actually treated additional patients. So we've now treated 5 patients. And we also treated the first patient to ever receive an embryonic stem cell therapy in Europe. That was actually just a month or two ago in January when we treated a patient at Moorsfields Hospital in London.
8: And so what were some of those preliminary results that you got that were published in The Lancet?
9: In addition to showing that there were no adverse safety issues, we had structural evidence that confirmed that the cells survived and continued to persist throughout the study. Both patients had measurable improvements in their vision that persisted for the duration of the study. There was no hyperproliferation, no tumors, which, of course, the FDA is particularly interested in because these cells have a tendency to form teratomas when they're undifferentiated. We didn't see any ectopic tissue. For instance, they didn't turn into hair or teeth, and we didn't observe any rejection. And in the Stargardt's patient, we saw an increase in pigmentation at the level of the RPE layer beginning at 1 week after transplantation, which continued throughout the follow-up period, and they appeared to engraft in the proper location. Now, it's important to point out that when you're measuring visual acuity in patients with very low vision, there's no consensus. But that being said, the vision in both patients appeared to have improved after we transplanted the cells, even at the lowest dosage. So we're starting with only 50,000 cells, and then now we're going to be doubling that to 100,000 and eventually up to 200,000 cells. And before treatment, the Stargardt patients could only detect hand motion, but within a week after treatment, she was able to start counting fingers. Indeed, before treatment, she couldn't read any letters on the standard visual acuity chart that you see when you go to the doctor's office. And within 2 weeks, she was starting to read letters. By 1 month, she could actually read 5 letters. But it doesn't really capture the difference that that has made in their life. The Stargardt's patient reports she can now see more color, and so this patient and other patients are reporting better contrast dark adaptation out of the operated eye. So, for instance, the AMD patient was able to use her computer again. She can even read her watch now.
8: Oh, wow.
9: And little things like that that you and I would take for granted make a huge difference in the quality of a person's life. So, for instance, the AMD patient went to the mall for the first time. And she can, yeah. So little things like that are making a big difference in their life.
8: The initial point of these clinical trials is to see safety, whether or not they're causing tumors, or there is rejection, or there's issues with the procedure itself. And it seems like you've blown past that. You've said, yes, this seems to be safe from what we've tested, at least at the lowest dosage. And it's really great that you were able to put it into patients that actually had the diseases and had these problems, so that then you can also go even further to say that, yeah, they seem to be doing what they're supposed to be doing. Not only are they not doing what they shouldn't be doing, but they're doing exactly what they're supposed to be doing, which is really amazing. And I like that you pointed out that it's not just that they're vision is getting better, whether they can see one thing or another, but that the colors they can see and that their quality of life is improving, because that's really what you want.
9: Yeah, that's exactly correct. And again, we're dealing with a very small number of cells at the very lowest dose, and it was mainly designed to test for safety, because the thing to remember is that these are a progressive condition. This is particularly important since the goal of the therapy is not to cure blindness, but rather to slow down or to prevent the onset of the disease process altogether. So again, the hope is if these are well tolerated, if we can go into patients earlier in the stage of the disease, we can actually have a more dramatic impact where there are actually photoreceptors left for us to rescue. And indeed, when we did these studies in animals, we actually were able to see 100% improvement in visual performance over the control animals. And not only were we able to show, not only in these patients, but in these animals in particular, that the cells were capable of extensive rescue of the photoreceptors. So if we can get into these patients earlier, that's when we can really expect to make a more significant difference.
8: Yeah, that's actually one of the questions I wanted to ask you. I remembered from our previous conversation that you were able to recover those damaged cells from before. Do you have any evidence as of yet that that is happening in the human patients?
9: Well, again, you know, the goal would be is to prevent the progression of the disease, at which point what we would do is we're now actually out to about 9 months in these patients. So what we would expect to see is that in the treated eye that there wouldn't be as much of a visual loss as in the untreated eye. But what we're actually seeing is far more remarkable, and that is actually a reversal. So we're probably improving the health of the remaining photoreceptors, so that is why we're seeing this improvement in these patients.
8: So I'd like to, just in the last few minutes, if we can just quickly switch over and mention a couple other trials that I believe you don't have approved yet, but you're in the process of getting approval for these other stem cell trials. Is that correct?
9: Yes, we have several exciting other projects that are in the pipeline. So this is just the first in many potential clinical trials. So for instance, we have these cells that are called hemangioblasts or ambulin cells, and it turns out that we've tested these in animals, and we actually were able to cut the death rate after a heart attack in half. We were able to actually restore the blood flow to ischemic limbs that would otherwise have to be completely amputated. And we've actually turned those cells into entire tubes of red blood cells that actually transport oxygen just like normal transfusible blood. We've now made platelets, so we're in the process now of working out all the steps so that we can file for testing those in clinical trials in patients. And excitingly, we've also turned these hemangioblasts into cells known as MSCs, or mesenchymal stem cells, and there are quite a few clinical trials out there where they can be treated, used to actually, we've shown in our animals, for instance, that they can prevent the progression of multiple sclerosis.
8: Oh, wow.
9: But more importantly, what's exciting is that because they're made from embryonic stem cells, that we're actually able to make cells that are more youthful, and so that if you took bone marrow, which is the only way now, for instance, or cord blood to get these cells, you would get the equivalent of, say, one unit. We can turn these into over 30,000-fold more cells. They're more youthful, and we believe that they will actually do all of those tricks even better. So we're really excited about using those for everything from all the various autoimmune diseases to wound healing, and they can also be used for osteoarthritis. So we're going to be moving ahead on several fronts with these therapies.
8: It really is exciting, as you said, all the different things that you'll be able to do with these. So I'd like to thank you very much for giving us that update and also giving us another glimpse at where ACT is going with its future trials.
9: Thank you. It was a great pleasure.
10: Many of us have heard that there's a link between consuming a lot of sugar, like drinking soda every day, and developing type 2 diabetes. But how much of that belief is rumor, and how much of that is rooted in scientific observation? My guest today studies dietary risk factors for obesity, heart disease, and diabetes. Vasanti Malik is a postdoctoral research fellow in the Department of Nutrition at the Harvard School of Public Health. Welcome, Dr. Malik.
11: Oh, thank you.
10: I think we should start by briefly defining diabetes.
11: Definitely. I think that's a good idea. So first off, you know, there's type 1 diabetes and then type 2 diabetes. And the diabetes that I study is type 2 diabetes. It was previously known as adult onset diabetes. But now younger people are getting type 2 diabetes, which is a problem. Type 2 diabetes is the inability of your body to properly absorb glucose.
10: And glucose is a name for a very simple sugar.
11: Yeah, so glucose is a simple sugar. It's actually very important for our body function. It's required by, you know, your brain cells. So we definitely need glucose. But the problem is when we have too much glucose in our diet. And then what diabetes is a problem with the insulin.
10: And insulin helps get the glucose into the cells.
11: Exactly.
10: So the only thing that I've looked at that you were the author of was a study that pulls together the results of many studies looking at sugar-sweetened beverages.
11: Yeah, so that's called a meta-analysis, and it's a really useful type of statistical analysis where you can pool results from a number of studies to get an overall estimate to really give you a better idea of the relationship between, you know, an exposure and a disease outcome. So that's what I did for sugar-sweetened beverages and diabetes, because there was some level of controversy in the field. And so it kind of made sense to just say, all right, well, let's look at all the data we have out there and make sense of that.
10: And were you able to make sense of that?
11: We were. And sort of the take-home message of that study shows that comparing people who drank one or more sugar-sweetened beverage a day compared to those who drank less than one a month or none, they had a 26% greater risk of developing diabetes. That's a fairly substantial risk of disease. In the same study, we showed that for increasing one sugar-sweetened beverage per day, you would increase your risk of diabetes by 15%.
10: Oh, wow. That does sound significant.
11: Exactly. So just even one sugar-sweetened beverage a day can have an impact.
10: You're looking at the effect of drinking a soda a day, but all these people in this study do a lot more in the day than just drink soda. So the other stuff that they're doing or eating, doesn't that affect the result?
11: Sure. So in epidemiology, that's called confounding. And yeah, that's very true. So when we collect dietary data, we don't just collect dietary data about the exposure. So in this case, about sugar-sweetened beverages, we collect dietary data about everything we can, as well as lifestyle factors. So, and then we adjust for these statistically. So someone might say, well, people who drink sugar-sweetened beverages often eat French fries. So maybe it's the effect of the French fries that you're seeing. So a way to get around that is you collect data about French fry intake, and then you adjust for that statistically. What that means is we're removing the effect of those French fries. And so we're able to see the relationship between sugar-sweetened beverages and diabetes without the relationship of French fries.
10: And in addition to diet, there's other stuff too. Like there's people that drink a lot of soda that are also, you know, athletes. But there's also people drinking a lot of soda that are just hanging out on the couch.
11: Exactly. So physical activity is one of the factors that we adjust for. You know, there's a handful of risk factors that you tend to always adjust for. Family history of diabetes. You don't adjust for something that's on the causal path. So sugar-sweetened beverages most likely increases risk of diabetes through weight gain. So if you adjust for weight gain, you're removing the effect of that. So you don't really want to adjust for body weight or energy intake, because if you do that, you're going to underestimate your effect.
10: Why do sweetened beverages get singled out for these studies so much?
11: So one of the major reasons is because when they're consumption levels have increased largely over recent decades. And then two, it's this concept of liquid calories. So this is sort of calories that you're consuming in liquid form as opposed to in solid form. And there's a very interesting study which showed that, so they compared people who were consuming the same amount of calories from sugar-sweetened beverages compared to jelly beans.
10: Okay.
11: And what they saw was that for the people who had the calories coming from the sugar-sweetened beverages, They did not compensate for those calories that they consumed as the sugar-sweetened beverages. So following subsequent meals, they ate a lot more than those who ate the jelly beans. So the people who ate the jelly beans, they registered those calories that were from, you know, they were from solid, you know, jelly beans, whereas the people who had the calories from the liquids did not register those calories. So there's something very interesting about the way our body processes calories from a liquid form. And I think that's one of the major problems.
12: I think that that's really interesting. It sounds like there could be probably at least two directions that could be affecting you. One would be, it sounded like sort of a behavior thing. It doesn't occur to you that the calories you're drinking are the same kind of calories as the calories you eat. But then what about in your digestive system? Does the sugar that you drink go into your system faster than the solid?
11: Exactly. So that's one of the other major concerns, is that it's absorbed very quickly. So when you absorb sugar very quickly, you get this very rapid rise in blood glucose. So that causes your pancreas to secrete insulin, you know, to clear that glucose. And that's what it's, this constant surge of glucose and then the need for your body to produce insulin over time that exhausts your pancreas, which is what's producing the insulin, which is where we have the risk of the diabetes coming in.
12: Is there an amount of sugar that adults or kids should eat?
11: Yeah, so there are recommendations. The American Heart Association in 2010 put out a scientific statement about added sugar intake, and they're saying that for most Americans, men should have no more than 150 calories a day from added sugar, and a woman about 100 calories a day from added sugar. And just to give you some perspective, one serving of a soda, like a 12-ounce soda, has about 150 calories in it.
12: There is a sort of perception among a lot of people that high fructose corn syrup is a particularly bad sweetener.
11: I think this obsession with high fructose corn syrup is a little misguided. You know, high fructose corn syrup is, say, on average, 55% fructose and 45% glucose, whereas sucrose, which is your common table sugar, yeah, is 50% fructose and 50% glucose. So there really isn't a very big difference. So no, metabolically, high fructose corn syrup, sucrose, they're pretty much the same. So I wouldn't single out high fructose corn syrup in particular.
12: It sounds like just added sugar in general is something to pay attention to.
11: Yeah. Sugar-sweetened beverages are just one of the risk factors for obesity and diabetes, but it's one that I think can be relatively easily modified.
12: If somebody just switched and drank the same amount of soda, but diet soda?
11: Oh, you hit a really interesting point there. So diet soda, while it has no calories, we don't really know what the long-term health effects are of consuming artificial sweeteners are, especially when it comes to children. I don't feel comfortable recommending artificially sweetened drinks as a substitute.
12: It's been really helpful to talk to you about what type 2 diabetes is, what are some of the risk factors, mm-hmm, what it takes to study these very complicated interconnected factors, and then that the specific stuff we looked at, what happens when you drink your sugar or your calories compared to eating it. But thank you so much today for taking the time to talk about this.
11: Oh, you're welcome.
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14: This is
13: the World Industrial News for Monday, May 11th. Brought to you by Industrial Info Resources of Sugarland, Texas. Years in the making, Sempra Energy's Energia Costa Azul liquefied natural gas export facility is gearing up to begin production. The plant, located on Baja California's Pacific Coast in Mexico, began receiving feed gas April 20th. Sempra said it expects initial LNG production to begin in June. The plant will export LNG produced from natural gas sourced from the Permian Basin of Texas and New Mexico. North American energy can play a critical role in ensuring the world has adequate supplies, given the conflict raging in the Middle East, the head of Canadian energy company Enbridge said. Greg Ebel, the president and CEO of Enbridge, said Friday that his company can play a pivotal role in ensuring global energy security, given its diverse portfolio, from LNG to crude oil, saying, quote, North America's role in the global energy system has become increasingly critical. Recent geopolitical developments, including the conflict involving Iran, have reinforced the importance of energy security, positioning both Canada and the United States to increasingly supply reliable energy to global markets. End quote. Belgium's government has announced its intent to take over the country's nuclear power fleet from French energy company, Engie, in an effort to secure its future energy supplies. Industrial Info Resources is tracking 5 nuclear power projects in Belgium worth roughly $9.5 billion. Mexico will launch new tenders for power generation and storage as it seeks to increase its share of renewables to 38% by 2030. The government also announced efforts to expedite permit approvals and ease red tape for projects of 20 megawatts or less. For details on these and other breaking news, read the full stories at industrialinfo.com. I'm Christine Ramos, reporting for Industrial Info News.

0: A glimpse into the zoo after hours. 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

0: Ada was one of the most popular performers of her era, particularly for her duets with Billy Murray and Len Spencer.
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4: Happy! 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
3: 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More details coming up.
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7: Wow. I remember when we had our first anniversary. Those were the days.
6: Actually, it was just a month ago.
7: Oh, yeah. You know, I still think we have some champagne left over. Hang on. Yeah, here it is right here.
6: Oh, look, I've got one too.

0: Perfect. Okay, well, now we can give you a proper toast, Science Update. 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
2: Well, if you've got kids and you don't keep them hermetically sealed, you've probably had a run-in with head lice. I sure have. In fact, 5 years ago, when my 8-year-old daughter came back from camp with them, I shaved my head to avoid them. Now, there's a lot of excitement about a new, less drastic way to control the little cooties. Chelsea has more.
3: Well, this is a preview of what you'll hear if you're ever treated with the Louse Buster, a new hairdryer-like device that kills head lice by drying them out with air. Its inventor, Dale Clayton, is an evolutionary biologist at the University of Utah. He says one of the major problems with available shampoo treatments is that lice quickly evolve resistance to the chemicals.
4: Evolving resistance to chemicals like pyrethrin is actually fairly easy for insects to do. The pathways are quite similar to those involved in DDT resistance, in fact. But how would you evolve the ability to greatly reduce the need for water? That would be very complicated. And I've talked to a lot of my insect physiologist colleagues, and they basically say, no way.
3: It's for this reason that he's calling the Louse Buster evolution proof. Sadly, the Louse Buster isn't yet available, and simply using a hairdryer won't work and could even be dangerous. So for now, knit combs and special shampoos are the only effective solutions.
5: Hi, this is Chris Kandian with the American Society for Microbiology and the Microworld Radio podcast, and I just want to wish Science Update a very happy first-year birthday. Keep up the good work, guys.
2: NASA recently announced that it will service the Hubble Space Telescope one more time, meaning we'll have 7 more years of its stunning images. But what comes after that? All eyes are on the James Webb Space Telescope, which will have a mirror 7 times larger than Hubble's. It's designed to look at the youngest galaxies in the universe and see how planets form. Pam Sullivan, a manager for the telescope, says NASA engineers are already hard at work.
6: 2006 is actually the big year for us in that we're trying to demonstrate all of our technologies. We've got 10 what we call enabling technologies, things that have to work, things that we have to invent, basically, for the James Webb Space Telescope to work. We're on track to finish up that this year.
2: If things go according to plan, the JWST will launch in 2013, just in time to take over from Hubble.
7: Hi, this is Kirsten from This Week in Science, and I'd like to wish Science Update a very happy birthday.
2: Next, getting all the cultures in the world to agree on anything may sound like an impossible diplomatic stunt, but some things are truly universal. Justin has this story.
8: Gertrude Stein famously said, "Rose is a rose is a rose." Now, psychologists Delwyn Lindsay and Angela Brown of The Ohio State University have proven that red is red is red. They found that speakers of 110 different languages all classify colors according to their place in the rainbow. In other words, Lindsay explains that a non-English speaker's word for red would include shades like burgundy, brick, and cherry, just like our own red.
9: Perhaps their sample might extend a little bit into the pinks and a little bit into the oranges, but they certainly would not, for example, have a color name that would span 2 entirely different categories.
8: He also notes that industrialized countries tend to have far more color names than indigenous cultures, and that's no accident.
9: In very traditional cultures in which objects within that culture could be defined on the basis or identified on the basis of a number of different kinds of features, that they would tend to use or have relatively few basic color terms. But as that culture advanced technologically, so would its capacity to make artifacts or objects that could be distinguished solely on the basis of color.
8: Still, even cultures with only 2 different color names split the spectrum down the middle into warm versus cool hues, which suggests that color distinctions arise from our brains and not our cultures.
10: This is Mignon Fogarty from Absolute Science. Happy birthday, Science Update Podcast.
2: This low, restless moan is the song of an Antarctic iceberg, sped up so humans can hear it. Northwestern University seismologist Emil O'Kall and his colleagues are studying these strange ultra-low frequency melodies with seismic microphones they've planted on the ice. Ocal says each iceberg resonates in a surprisingly specific note, which fluctuates over time.
11: And this creates a kind of symphony, like, you know, if you slightly adjust the length of a violin string, you're going to be able to slightly change the musical note that you play.
2: It's not clear where the rumbling comes from. Ocal says it may be the sound of icebergs scraping together, or the vibrations of water flowing through cracks like air through an organ pipe. He says figuring out what these songs are and understanding why an iceberg might change its tune could help scientists keep tabs on the shrinking polar ice.
10: Hey, this is Carrie Grenz of the Week from The Scientist. Happy birthday!
12: This is Stuart Wills, the host of the Science Magazine podcast, with a big happy first birthday to AAAS's Science Update podcast.
2: Finally, Chelsea answers a listener's question about the physics of the early universe.
3: Well, this is a hard one, but listener Chuck London wrote from York, Pennsylvania, to ask whether physics worked differently when the universe was young, before the first stars and certainly before the first physicists. Well, Stefan Alexander of Penn State says, yes, it's likely that the rules governing particles and forces changed soon after the Big Bang, but scientists haven't come up with a theory that goes back that far. However, he says they're hoping to find a connection between this early era and another great physics mystery, dark energy.
13: Dark energy could actually be a consequence of, we expect it to be a consequence of some yet unknown physics or law in the early universe.
3: And, of course, if you're mystified by a science question, call us at 1-800-WHY-IS-IT or submit it at scienceupdate.com. 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
14: 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Happy birthday.
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1: Here's a program from our archives.
2: When farmers raised pigs and sheep and goats and horses, one of the key questions is how those animals will interact with humans. Well, it turns out that the way we treat animals in their earliest days will affect them for the rest of their lives. I'm Jim Metzner, and this is the Pulse of the Planet. We're at Cabbage Hill Farm in Mount Kisco, New York, where many rare breeds of animals are being raised. Among them, Shetland geese. The goslings we're listening to were hatched in an incubator. Animal curator John McMahon tells us what happens next.
3: We recently reintroduced them with their parents. They need to learn how to be geese and not be so imprinted on humans. They need to know how to take care of themselves, and when we release them outside, to be able to survive.
2: Imprinting on humans means that the young animals mistake their human handlers as parents or kin. With the Shetland geese, that's to be avoided. But in the case of another rare breed, the Exmoor pony, the farmers want to accustom the animal to the near presence of humans.
3: When the foal is first born, we put a human touch on the foal for the first 5 days so that he will remember it. It means catching the foal, and for about an hour each day, spending time with it, rubbing our hands over its body, putting your fingers in its mouth, around his eyes and his ears. He will remember the human touch the rest of his life, and he'll now be allowed to develop and grow like a pony, more or less without human intervention. He still will have a lot of training that he needs to go through, but he won't be so wild that no one can manage him. The philosophy behind the animal and everything here is that it runs wild in its native state, yet is still workable.
2: You've been listening to a program from our archives. Hey, check out our website, pulseplanet.com, for news of my latest project. It's a novel. I'm Jim Metzner, and this is The Pulse of the Planet.
4: This is the Engines of Our Ingenuity, made possible by the friends of KUHF Houston.
5: Today, the evolution of the trilobite. The University of Houston's College of Engineering presents this series about the machines that make our civilization run and the people whose ingenuity created them. Trilobites were ancient arthropods. They appeared in the Cambrian era 540 million years ago. The nearest thing to a trilobite today is the horseshoe crab, with a very similar exoskeleton. Trilobites lasted over 300 million years and finally died out not long before dinosaurs arose. Dinosaurs then lived another 160 million years. By the way, the hardy cockroach, still with us today, once coexisted with trilobites. Trilobite-like creatures regularly turn up in sci-fi horror movies. They were ominous-looking life forms with many creepy legs under the wide segmented armor of their bodies. Like dinosaurs, they took many forms during their long stay on Earth. They ranged from less than a centimeter to 2 feet in length. And they were so plentiful that they filled the fossil record. One Edward Lydd found one in 1679 and reported to the Royal Society his discovery of the skeleton of some flat fish. A century later, naturalists realized these were not fish at all, but a distinct animal species. They called them trilobites because their bodies seemed to divide into three lobes. Perhaps the greatest scientific payoff of our trilobite studies is how they've illuminated our knowledge of evolution. Their record is so complete. In 1933, a German Jewish scientist, Rudolf Kaufmann, published a remarkable trilobite study. He noted that their evolution was modest for long periods, then it took large, quick leaps. Major evolutionary change, it seems, was punctuated. Kaufmann's work came out just as Hitler came to power. It was almost forgotten, as both it and he were suppressed. He was killed by fascist guards 8 years later. Richard Forte's lyrical book, Trilobite, Eyewitness to Evolution, recounts Kaufmann's sad story. But Forte also tells how Kaufmann's discovery resurfaced when Niles Eldridge and Stephen Jay Gould gave it new life in their now-famous work on evolution as punctuated equilibrium. Behind it, of course, was our sturdy trilobite, and the trilobite's most remarkable evolutionary leap was the formation of a compound eye that was inorganic. The many lenses of its eyes were tiny calcite crystals. Forte talks about the evolution of sight in general and how trilobites evolved this wholly unique form of sight. He quotes Shakespeare, "Full fathom five thy father lies, of his bones are coral made, those are pearl that were his eyes." Well, calcite is exactly the material of pearl, but trilobites used its perfectly clear crystalline form to see. So here was a strange creature indeed, a wondrous way station in the process by which you and I and every living thing were created. Perhaps the trilobite offers yet another reminder that the brief 3.5 million year road from Lucy to you and me is only the beginning of a much longer story. I'm John Leonhard at the University of Houston, where we're interested in the way inventive minds work.
6: Welcome to Possibly, where we take on huge problems like the future of our planet and break them down into small questions with unexpected answers. I'm Juliana Marullo.
7: And I'm Yannick Schaller. We're in for Megan Hall to continue our youth takeover of the show.
6: This week, we have more coverage of the climate lawsuit that was filed by a group of young people against the state of Montana. It was the first case like this in the U.S. to go to trial, and the young people won.
7: In a past episode, we spoke to an expert witness from the trial about the legal background for the case. She said Montana is special because its constitution includes the right to a clean and healthy environment.
6: So we're going to start today's episode with Montana itself. One small problem. Yannick and I have never lived in Montana. Luckily, we just met someone who has spent her entire life there. In fact, her connection to Montana started before she was even born.
8: My family has been in Montana for 6 generations. I was the 5th generation born in Montana.
7: That's Grace Gibson Snyder, who hails from Missoula, Montana. Even though she grew up in the city, she says she was never very far from the state's beautiful outdoors. Right now, Grace is learning how to kayak.
8: I can literally drive 6 blocks from my house to the river, get in, practice my roll a couple times, and get back in. And it takes like a total of 30 minutes.
6: Grace says that one of the biggest parts of being a Montanan is enjoying and relying on its natural environment on a daily basis.
7: But Grace also knows Montana is a fossil-fueled state. Much of the economy depends on extracting natural resources like coal and oil.
6: And while there might have been a time when these two parts of Montana could coexist, Grace says climate change has shown that's not the case anymore.
8: The extractive industry is no longer compatible with this outdoors that we value so greatly in Montana.
6: With this in mind, Grace got involved with environmental advocacy in her hometown. But she was also hoping to make change on a broader scale. So when a guest speaker at her high school mentioned an upcoming climate lawsuit, she knew she wanted to help.
7: Now might be a good time to mention that we didn't meet with Grace to talk about kayaking.
8: I am first and foremost a student, but I'm also a plaintiff in the constitutional climate lawsuit held versus state of Montana.
6: Grace is 19 now, but she was just 16 when the case was filed back in 2020.
8: I remember talking to my parents, bringing the idea to them, saying, "What do you think about me getting involved legally in something at age 16? And they were very supportive, but we didn't expect it to go anywhere.
6: I think a lot of people in our generation feel some responsibility to help fight the climate crisis. And because the young people who filed the case weren't old enough to vote at the time, bringing a lawsuit like this was one of the only ways they could force their government to take action.
7: It took 3 years for the case to make its way to trial. In the meantime, Grace had to balance her sense of responsibility with just being a regular teenager.
8: We all want to be kids. Like, I was 16. I would much prefer to be thinking about, like, prom than the end of the world, right? And it's really hard to balance the intensity of that with regular life. And I won't say that I'm particularly good at separating the two.
7: I think Grace is speaking to something that a lot of people our age are dealing with. Especially when we're thinking about our futures, it can be hard to avoid letting climate anxiety dominate our everyday lives.
6: It's so exciting to see these youth-led climate movements that are fighting back against that hopelessness. But at the same time, Grace says,
8: I really don't like that this movement is being led by youth. This whole concept of, well, let's involve youth in this space and see what they want. Well, everyone knows what we want. We want you to stop burning fossil fuels and give us like a nice, clean, healthy environment for the next forever, hopefully.
7: Even if we didn't ask to be the generation leading this fight, Grace and the other youth plaintiffs clearly aren't backing down. But sometimes I wonder whether our generation can succeed even when past generations haven't. Grace is still optimistic.
8: It's super inspiring to see just how invested everyone is. Because I think we know we have no other choice. So I believe in our ability to have an impact, not out of hope, but out of necessity.
7: The climate science and personal experiences they presented with their lawyers are now officially in the court record. And as a result, the state has to consider the climate impact of any new energy projects.
6: But beyond that, Grace says she hopes this legal victory will help protect the Montana she loves for generations to come.
8: Knowing that, you know, my kids won't experience Montana in the same way that I will, or knowing that the glaciers will be gone, you know, within a couple decades. What I work for is just the possibility of giving the next generation an experience even remotely similar to mine, because mine has been so spectacular and so unique and wonderful.
7: I think all of us are just trying to figure out how to navigate this climate crisis we're living in. The youth climate movement and young people like Grace remind us why we should still have hope.
6: That's it for today. For more information or to ask a question about the way your choices affect our planet, go to thepublicsradio.org/possibly.
7: Possibly is a co-production of the Publix Radio and Brown University's Institute for Environment and Society and Brown's Climate Solutions Initiative.
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9: Here's some of the stories trending this week at NASA. NASA held a news conference February 22nd at the agency's headquarters to discuss the finding by the agency's Spitzer Space Telescope of seven Earth-sized planets around a tiny, relatively nearby, ultra-cool dwarf star. Three of the planets in the system known as TRAPPIST-1 are in the habitable zone, the region around the star in which liquid water is most likely to thrive on a rocky planet. This is the first time so many planets have been found in a single star's habitable zone outside our solar system, and is the best target yet for studying the atmospheres of potentially habitable Earth-sized worlds. The February 19th launch of a SpaceX Dragon cargo spacecraft to the International Space Station was the first mission from historic Launch Pad 39A at NASA's Kennedy Space Center in Florida since the last space shuttle mission in July 2011. It also was the first commercial launch from Kennedy, highlighting the center's transition to a multi-user spaceport supporting government and commercial aerospace activities. The Dragon arrived at the station on February 23rd, loaded with almost 5,500 pounds of experiments, hardware, and supplies. The station crew received another load of supplies on February 24th with the arrival of an unpiloted Russian Progress cargo spacecraft, which launched 2 days earlier from Kazakhstan with almost 3 tons of food, fuel, and supplies. It was the first launch of a Progress since a launch failure last December. Engineers conducted the first RS-25 engine test of 2017 on February 22nd at NASA's Stennis Space Center in Bay St. Louis, Mississippi. 4 RS-25 engines, together with a pair of solid rocket boosters, will power the agency's Space Launch System rocket during launch on missions to deep space. The 380-second test enabled engineers to evaluate the development engine's performance under various operating conditions required for an SLS mission. On February 22nd, integrated structural testing began at Marshall Space Flight Center with test articles of the Space Launch System's Launch Vehicle Stage Adapter, Orion Stage Adapter, and Interim Cryogenic Propulsion Stage, stacked in a test stand. The hardware is undergoing testing to ensure it can handle the stresses of a launch. The series of tests is expected to continue through early May. On February 20th, NASA's Glenn Research Center teamed with the Great Lakes Science Center in Cleveland, Ohio, to celebrate the 55th anniversary of the Mercury Friendship 7 flight that made late astronaut and U.S. Senator John Glenn the first American to orbit Earth. The event also highlighted the work of NASA's Hidden Figures, a group of women mathematicians who helped make Glenn's and other historic spaceflights possible, as well as the present-day modern figures enabling current and future NASA missions. And that's what's up this week at NASA. For more on these and other stories, follow us on social media and visit www.nasa.gov/twan.

0: At the tone, we've reached the top of the hour. 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
1: This is DW News, and here are our top stories. Passengers and crew members are being evacuated from the cruise ship hit by a deadly outbreak of hantavirus. The Hondius arrived early Sunday morning at a port on the Spanish island of Tenerife. People are being ferried from the ship and then taken to board specially arranged charter flights. The first plane took off with 14 Spanish evacuees headed for Madrid, where they will quarantine in a military hospital. Lebanon's health ministry says at least 13 people have been killed in Israeli strikes on the south of the country and near the capital, Beirut. The Israeli military said it hit 85 targets

0: flare-ups and fighting in and around the Strait of Hormuz since the ceasefire began a month ago.
1: Rewind, mute.
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3: In 2015, the Earth was struck by at least 43 meteoroids which created bright fireballs. Their arrival does not seem to be correlated with the position of the Earth in its orbit about the Sun. Overall, a given piece of ground on Mars is several times more likely to be hit by a space rock than is a similar-sized area on Earth. Recently, Young Min Zhang An and Dr. Renu Malhotra of the University of Arizona's Lunar and Planetary Laboratory published a paper reporting their analysis of the current impact rate of small objects onto Mars. The red planet's very elliptical orbit is aligned with the known Mars-crossing asteroids and carries it nearer the main asteroid belt when it is furthest from the Sun. Zhang An and Malhotra have determined that these factors make the chance of Mars being hit by a half-mile-sized asteroid to be three times greater when it is furthest from the Sun than it is at the other extreme of its orbit. They also find that the impact rate of smaller 3-foot diameter objects, which cause fireballs on Earth, is likely to change between 3 to 15 times as Mars orbits the Sun. There could be as few as 15 or as many as 186 new impact craters every Martian year. This estimate will be refined as the Mars Reconnaissance Orbiter continues to discover fresh craters on the surface of the red planet. All of this is causing me to wonder if in the future the Martian tourist industry will bring visitors to view super meteor storms which occur each year when Mars is furthest from the Sun. For Travelers in the Night, this is Dr. Al Grauer. Go to travelersinthenight.org, program 285, for more information.
4: My dad gave me my first beer when I was 6. By the age of 13, I was drinking and smoking before school. I was 19 years old. 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At first, I was selling them. 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
6: Welcome to Possibly, where we take on huge problems like the future of our planet and break them down into small questions with unexpected answers. I'm Megan Hall. When you go to the doctor, they probably weigh you, check your blood pressure, and shine that little light into your eyes. But what if they talk to you about climate change? It turns out climate change has a lot to do with our health, and doctors and medical schools are starting to pay attention. We had Hamid Tarabzadeh and Seti Ann Blatchford from our Possibly team look into how medical professionals are starting to integrate our changing climate into their practice.
7: Hi, Megan.
8: Hello.
6: So how are doctors responding to climate change?
7: Before we figure that out, let's connect the dots on how climate change affects our health. We talked to Dr. Kate Moretti, an emergency medicine doctor at Brown University, to learn more.
9: The impacts of climate change are really widespread, and we see them across many different disease patterns and many different outcomes.
8: But sometimes those effects aren't especially obvious.
9: In these really hot summer days, you'll see heat stroke or you'll see heat stress. That's what you see on the surface. But then heat will also cause all sorts of exacerbations of chronic illness.
8: The summer of 2023 was the hottest on record, and one recent study linked 37% of heat-related deaths to climate change.
7: Kate says there's also the health effects of extreme cold, flooding, breathing in the smoke from more frequent forest fires. The list goes on.
6: How do doctors fit into the picture?
7: Kate says doctors need to understand two things. One, how climate change can impact their patient's health, and two, how it will change how they practice medicine.
9: Because if your patient is exposed to heat, right, it affects the metabolism of medications you prescribe, right? So it affects what you do and how you do it, and it affects how you understand the risk.

0: for your patients.
1: Kate was part of creating Brown Medical School's mandatory curriculum about climate change.
0: It's not an additional separate thing to learn. It's additional risk factors. It's an additional disease modifier. So when you learn about heart disease, right, you also learn about how heat will exacerbate heart disease. So it's integrated in.
2: What do medical students think of this?
3: We talked to Asghar Shah, a medical student at Brown. He says Kate's right.
4: In each organ system that we learn about, there's always a way or an interaction between specifically the diseases we're talking about, there, how they come about, but then also the changing environment.
3: In 2022, more than half of all medical schools in the U.S. said they included the health effects of climate change in their required curriculum, more than double the number in 2020.
2: It sounds like this is actually gaining traction.
1: Absolutely.
3: And this new curriculum is also teaching doctors how to become more sustainable in how they deliver care.
0: The U.S. healthcare industry contributes somewhere between 8 and 9% of all U.S. carbon emissions.
3: In short, climate change is changing how doctors practice medicine. As Asghar puts it,
4: at least now at Brown, within the mission of the Division of Biology and Medicine, there is this planetary health aspect. So the mission now includes the advanced knowledge in health and well-being of people and the planet.
3: From understanding new risk factors to trying to reduce medical waste in the healthcare system itself, doctors are joining the fight against climate change.
2: Got it. Thanks, Hamid and Sedian. That's it for today. For more information or to ask a question about the way your choices affect our planet, go to askpossibly.org or subscribe to us wherever you get your podcasts. You can also follow us on social media at AskPossibly. Possibly is a co-production of Brown University's Institute for Environment and Society, Brown's Climate Solutions Initiative, and the Publix Radio.

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1: Hi, my name is Ken Chisholm. I'm the director of the Science Working Group at Radio Newark. I'm retired now, but I spent my career in the chemical industry after obtaining university degrees in forestry, botany, and biochemistry. 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Thank you and have a good day.
2: This is the Business Review from KWBU and Baylor University's Handkammer School of Business. Good morning. I'm CJ Jackson. Today I'm talking with Dr. James Roberts, professor of marketing at Baylor University's Handkammer School of Business. His research explores an issue that he says is an epidemic in America, compulsive buying. Dr. Roberts, what's compulsive buying and why do you think it's an epidemic?
3: Thank you, CJ. Compulsive buying is shopping that we do to the detriment of both ourselves and others around us. What I mean by that, it could be piling up a debt, credit card debt. It could be arguing with your spouse or a significant other about money. And it's chronic spending that leads to problems, both interpersonal, again, and financial. Now, why do I think it's an epidemic? A lot of reasons. We know that we are a country possessed with possessions or obsessed with possessions, and that takes money. And money causes problems. And what we've seen in my research is that with each successive generation, first generation X, well, baby boomers, generation X, generation Y, and now the millennials, the echo generation, whatever you want to call it, in my research, what we've seen is an increasing level of both compulsive buying and credit card debt in both adolescents and college students. So the research tends to suggest that as we become increasingly preoccupied with material possessions as a culture, we're seeing that find fruition or develop in our children at alarmingly greater rates.
2: So what are the rates comparing, say, baby boomers with Generation X, Generation Y? Do you know what those percentages are?
3: Yes, we do. And again, these are generalizations, but we've generally found in the research we've done with baby boomers from between 1% to 6% compulsive buyers, where now with Generation Y, X, Y, and millennials, we're seeing rates as high as 13 or 14%. So we're seeing almost a doubling of the incidence. And of course, with that comes the problems that are associated with compulsive buying. Again, interpersonal problems, depression, anxiety, fighting with your spouses, in the case of college students, arguing with your parents, and it can be a real problem. What we found that it might be more specific to college student listeners is that students who have who are compulsive buyers have higher credit card debt, tend to earn lower grades, miss school more often, drop out of school, work more hours to pay their bills, and the problems can follow them even after school with problems getting and finding employment, problems getting into graduate school, and problems getting a loan for a new house because of the credit problems they've had when they're school students.
2: Thanks, Dr. Roberts. Our guest today has been Dr. James Roberts, professor of marketing at Baylor. 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
4: The Encyclopedia of Life, I'm Ari Daniel Shapiro, and this is One Species at a Time. Sea cucumbers, you know, Halothuroideae, look like big, juicy, leathery bananas, just more colorful. They come in neon purples, rusty oranges, aqua greens, and pitch blacks, just to name a few. So we'll be talking about sea cucumber biology, literature, and gastronomy. In fact, let's start there. I decided to go to a grocery store in Chinatown in Boston to see for myself. The seafood section was crammed wall to wall with tanks, each filled with a different type of crab, fish, or clam. I turned and spotted them immediately. A tray was perched on crushed ice. It held four black, foot-long, swollen, banana-looking things. Sea cucumbers. But I still double-checked with Sharon, one of the shoppers.
5: Hi. Hi. Oh, do you know what this is?
6: Sea cucumber.
4: Sharon says they're a special treat.
6: You usually cook it when you try to celebrate something, you know, like a birthday or you know what, New Year's, you know, like Chinese New Year's.
7: I always thought it was pretty tasty.
4: Chris Ma researches sea urchins at the Smithsonian. He ate sea cucumbers as a kid in San Francisco. So I called him up and asked him what they tasted like.
7: It's like if you took some fat and melted it into Jell-O and it was sort of this firm, gelatinous-ish material.
4: So sea cucumbers show up in our stomachs. Well, for some of us. And they also show up somewhere else. Alex Kerr is a professor of marine biology at the University of Guam in the Western Pacific. But check this out. He's also keeping track of all the sea cucumbers that pop up in novels and poems, including John Steinbeck and Jack London. But my favorite is this one from Thomas Henry Huxley.
8: I wish I were a Holothuria and could get on without my viscera. I should do splendidly then.
4: Did you catch that? I wish I were a Holothuria and could get on without my viscera. Now, speaking of sea cucumber enthusiasts, David Patterson.
9: I'm Patty.
4: Who goes by Patty for short and works on the Encyclopedia of Life. He told me a story to explain that line about the viscera.
9: I was taken out onto the fringing reef around Fiji by a guy. He warned me about the black sea urchins because if you get the spine of those in your foot, it's seriously dangerous. And he picked up this thing, it was 18 inches long, black thing, 3 inches across, and he said, do you know what this is? And I said, that looks like a sea cucumber. And I said, well, I seem to remember that they can eviscerate, they can throw out their guts. And he grabbed the cucumber and he whirled it around at me, and out of the back end came this mass of spaghetti that ended up splattering all over me. And he said, like this. And I said, yes, this massive spaghetti is really sticky, and once it clings to you, it starts to contract. And so I'm stood there, and this stuff is now kind of contracting, and now my arms get pinned to the side of my body, and then I can move less and less until I can just about move my fingers, and that's it, and I'm kind of stuck trying to pick each of these little bits of spaghetti off my body. Now, the problem with that was not so much the sea cucumber, but trying to do all of this while standing on a coral reef. And I fell over, and what did I fall upon but one of the black sea urchins.
4: Don't worry. Patty was okay in the end, and so is the sea cucumber. Turns out it's one way they defend themselves. Once a sea cucumber shoots out its spaghetti-like innards and immobilizes the threat, it just inches away and slowly regrows what it lost. Check out EOL.org to see a Google Earth tour of what you just heard and to see photos of sea cucumbers in all their crazy colors. If you've had a close encounter with an unusual creature, we'd love to hear the story. Tell it to us at EOL.org. Our series, One Species at a Time, is produced by Atlantic Public Media in Woods Hole, Massachusetts. For the Encyclopedia of Life, I'm Ari Daniel Shapiro.
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12: On today's broadcast, Seoul and Washington sign a Memorandum of Understanding to advance cooperation in shipbuilding. The U.S. strikes two additional Iranian vessels while peace talks stall. And gasoline and diesel prices at local gas pumps rise for the sixth consecutive week. This is KBS World Radio News. I'm Daniel Chan. South Korea and the United States have signed a Memorandum of Understanding to advance their cooperation in the shipbuilding industry. In a press release on Friday, the International Trade Administration under the U.S. Department of Commerce said the MOU was signed in Washington, overseen by South Korea's Industry Minister Kim Jong-un and Commerce Secretary Howard Lutnick. Under the MOU, the two sides will establish the Korea-U.S. Shipbuilding Partnership Initiative, a new platform to strengthen cooperation in commercial shipbuilding, workforce development, industrial modernization, and maritime manufacturing investment. The partnership will leverage the Korea-U.S. Shipbuilding Partnership Center, which is expected to launch in Washington later this year, and will support expanded collaboration between government, industry, and research institutions from both countries. The MOU signing comes after South Korea pledged to invest $150 billion U.S. dollars in the American shipbuilding industry as part of the two sides' trade agreement last year. Hyundai Motor reportedly plans to begin hybrid vehicle production in the U.S. state of Georgia following mass detentions of South Korean workers by U.S. immigration authorities last year. According to the Atlanta Journal-Constitution on Friday, the Bryan County-based Hyundai Motor Group Metaplant America is set to launch manufacturing of the Kia Sportage Hybrid in the coming weeks. The Meta plan, which was completed last year to produce electric vehicles, has shifted to manufacturing hybrid models after the Donald Trump administration ended tax credit on EVs in September 2025. Hyundai Motor sold 330,000 hybrids in the U.S. last year, 63,000 units of which were sister company Kia Motors' Sportage model. Currently, 4,000 people are employed at the Meta plant, and an additional 2,000 are expected to be hired by the year's end. The United States has disabled two additional Iranian-flagged vessels in the Gulf of Oman, reportedly heading to an Iranian port in violation of an ongoing U.S. blockade. In a press release on Friday, the U.S. Central Command said a U.S. Navy F/A-18 Super Hornet from USS George H.W. Bush enforced the blockade measures against two unladen oil tankers, MT Seastar 3 and MT Sevda. The U.S. military had reportedly assessed that the vessels were attempting to reach the Iranian port to deliver strategic and military supplies. The U.S. and Iran have exchanged fire in or near the Strait of Hormuz despite their ceasefire since early April, though the Iranian media described the situation as being limited. Amid the two sides' peace negotiations, U.S. President Donald Trump said Washington soon expected a response from Tehran on a U.S. proposal to end the war, which reportedly includes Iran's reopening of the major choke point and a month-long suspension of U.S. blockade. U.S. President Donald Trump said he loves South Korea when asked about an explosion and subsequent fire aboard a South Korean-operated cargo ship earlier in the week while being anchored in the Strait of Hormuz. Speaking to reporters at the White House on Friday, Trump said, "I love South Korea," when asked about his social media post on Monday that claimed Iran had fired at the South Korean-operated vessel HMM Namu, which Tehran has since denied. In the post, Trump had suggested Seoul should have joined a U.S.-led Project Freedom mission to help vessels transit in the major choke point instead of opting to go it alone. Trump's apparent shift in tone toward South Korea comes after Seoul and Washington signed the Memorandum of Understanding on Friday to advance their cooperation in shipbuilding as part of the two sides' trade agreement last year. The South Korean government, for its part, has yet to determine the cause of the explosion and fire inside an engine room, which took place at around 8:40 p.m. Monday, Korea Standard Time, as the vessel was anchored in waters off the United Arab Emirates. Japanese media reported that Prime Minister Sanae Takaichi is considering a visit to South Korea on June 19th for a summit with President Lee Jae-myung. Kyodo News and other local outlets said Saturday that Takaichi is coordinating a two-day trip to South Korea beginning June 19th. The two leaders are expected to discuss economic security cooperation, including stable energy supplies amid tensions in the Middle East and efforts to strengthen supply chains for critical minerals. The report said the summit is likely to take place in Andong, Lee's hometown. The meeting would mark the first summit between the two leaders since Lee visited Takaichi's hometown of Nara in January. Lee and Takaichi first met on the sidelines of the Asia-Pacific Economic Cooperation Summit in Gyeongju last October, where they pledged to actively pursue shuttle diplomacy. Weekly average gasoline and diesel prices at domestic gas stations rose for the sixth consecutive week. According to the Korea National Oil Corporation's OPNet system on Saturday, the average retail price of gasoline nationwide for the first week of May rose 2.61 from the previous week to 2,011.21 per liter. The average price of diesel also climbed 2.61 on week to 2,005.41 per liter. International oil prices declined this week on expectations of progress in ceasefire talks between the United States and Iran. However, the downward trend was limited by reports of military clashes between the two countries. Meanwhile, the Seoul government has decided to freeze the fifth round of temporary fuel price ceilings, which took effect on Friday. Under the measure, gasoline remains capped at 1,934 won per liter and diesel at 1,923 won. A record high 5 people of Korean descent were elected local councillors in the United Kingdom. According to the outcome of the local elections for England on Friday, incumbent Labour Party-affiliated councillor Bora Gwon, representing College Park and Old Oak on the Hammersmith and Fulham London Borough Council, secured her third term. It is the first time that a politician of Korean descent was elected for a third term in the UK. In the Kingston upon Thames Council, four Liberal Democrats of Korean descent were elected, incumbents Elizabeth Park and Robert Kim for a second term, and Jane Im and Calum-sul Morrissey for the first time, together taking up 4 out of 48 seats on the council. Kwon and former councillor Choi Sung-ha were the first politicians of Korean descent to be elected in the UK local elections in 2018. Actors Yoo Ae-jin and Ryu Seung-yong have been named winners of the grand prize at the 62nd Baek-sang Awards. Yoo won the top honor in the film category for his role in director Chang Hang-jun's box office hit The King's Warden during the annual award ceremony held in Seoul on Friday. In an imagined story about Joseon Dynasty's young and deposed sixth king Danjong, Yoo portrayed Eumung-do, head of the village to which the monarch was exiled to, who formed an unlikely friendship with Danjong. The King's Warden, which topped 16 million in ticket sales to become the second most watched film in the country, earned 3 additional awards, including Best New Actor won by Park Ji-hoon for his portrayal of the dethroned king. In the television section, Ryu won the grand prize for starring in the role of Kim Nak-soo in the drama series The Dream Life of Mr. Kim, a story about an employee of a major conglomerate who sets out on a journey of self-discovery as he encounters a midlife crisis. And that's the news from KBS World Radio's News Center in Seoul. This has been Daniel Che. You can also catch our news from our website at world.kbs.co.kr.

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2: This week, we put down our portable game stations, stop taking photos, and turn off our phones to give some respect to the element that's helped make our modern lifestyles possible. 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
3: Stop a minute. Check your pockets. Rummage in your bag. Chances are that somewhere in there you'll turn up a mobile phone. Although it might take a few moments, and you might not even be sure where your phone has got to, so light and compact have these devices become. We've got tantalum to thank for making our mobiles so easy to lose. It's this element that's allowed phones to evolve from the house bricks of the 1980s to the Star Trek-style communicators of the noughties. A mixture of powdered tantalum and tantalum oxide is used in mobile phone capacitors, components that store electrical charge and control the flow of current. What makes the element ideal for phones and for other dinky electronic gadgets such as handheld game consoles, laptops and digital cameras is that the metal is extremely good at conducting both heat and electricity, meaning that it can be used in small components that don't crack up under pressure. Tantalum, you might say, is the strong silent type. Its properties have made it an element that gets inside things, hidden but influential. The boom in mobile electronics means that tantalum is now more in demand and probably more widely known than at any point since it was discovered in 1802. It's also made tantalum one of those raw materials that fuel and provoke armed conflict, leading to some people talking about blood tantalum in the same way they talk of blood diamonds. Tantalum was discovered by the Swedish chemist Anders Ekeberg, who extracted the metal from mineral samples. Tantalus was a king in Greek mythology who, after stealing secrets from the gods, was punished by being forced to stand in a pool of water that flowed away from him every time he bent to drink. The new metal's refusal to react when immersed in acid reminded Ekeberg of the king's plight. After Ekeberg's discovery, however, tantalum fell prey to a case of mistaken identity, with many chemists believing that it was one and the same as columbium, another metal described at around the same time. The two, which have similar chemical properties and nearly always occur together in nature, were not definitively separated until the middle of the 19th century, when columbium was renamed niobium after Niobe, the daughter of Tantalus. Both are rare earth elements. Tantalum now sits below niobium in the periodic table. It has an atomic number of 73 and an atomic weight of just under 181. It always takes a valence of 5, so, for example, its oxide contains 2 atoms of tantalum and 5 of oxygen. In its pure state, tantalum is a grey-blue metal, which can be polished to a silvery sheen. You can hammer it into sheets and draw it into wires, and, as Ekeberg discovered, it's tough stuff. Tantalum alloys turn up in hot places such as jet engines and nuclear reactors because the metal's melting point is around 3,000 degrees centigrade. Among the metals, only tungsten and rhenium are higher. Tantalum's chemical inertness has also led it to being used in surgical instruments and implants such as pacemakers. It's neither corroded by body fluids nor does it irritate living tissue. One promising medical application is in replacement joints. A layer of metal about 50 micrometres thick is deposited onto a porous carbon skeleton to create a rigid material with a similar structure to bone itself, meaning that once the new joint is in the body, the patient's bone and soft tissue can bond with and grow into the implant. Tantalum is relatively rare. It's the 50th commonest element in the Earth's crust. There are only 40 milligrams of the stuff in a cell phone, but with there currently being about 2 phones for every 3 people on Earth, that's still a lot of tantalum. Last year, more than 2.5 million kilograms were used, 2/3 of that in electronic devices. Historically, the most important source of the metal was Australia, but in late 2008, the world's largest mine in Western Australia, which had supplied about 30% of the world's total, was mothballed by its owners, citing slack demand from manufacturers in the global economic downturn and cheaper sources of the metal elsewhere. Elsewhere in this case means Central Africa. The Democratic Republic of Congo, or DRC, in particular contains large deposits of a mineral containing a mix of tantalum and niobium, called columbite tantalite, or coltan for short. Profits from coltan mining have helped fund the opposing sides in the DRC's appalling civil war, which has killed more than 5 million people since 1998. The country's neighbours have also been accused of smuggling the metal out of the DRC. Human rights groups and the United Nations have condemned the trade, meaning that although tantalum might be chemically inert, in the last decade it's become politically explosive.
2: So an element under political scrutiny due to its wide range of uses in mobile phones, jet engines, nuclear reactors, and even replacement joints. That was John Whitfield with the tantalising story of tantalum. Now, next week, we've got an element whose founder is under question.
4: It was not until the 20th century before protactinium was first discovered. Of course, it really depends on what one means by discovery of an element. Does it mean somebody realizing that a mineral contains a new element, or does it mean the first time an element is actually isolated? Depending on what choice is made, the discovery of protactinium can be assigned to different scientists. And in the case of protactinium, there is an even further complication.
2: So join UCLA's Eric Sherry, who will be revealing this complication in next week's Chemistry in Its Element. Until then, I'm Meera Senthilingam, and thank you for listening.
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8: This is Scientific American's 60 Second Science. I'm Larry Greenmeyer.
9: During intense exercise, sprinting for example, your body breaks down glucose and produces what's called lactate. That substance can build up faster than it can be further processed. If your idea of a workout is running to the refrigerator during commercials, you probably associate the lactate buildup with a burning in your muscles. But for well-conditioned athletes, excessive lactate means muscle fatigue and diminished performance. So athletes would like to know their actual lactate levels during training and competition. Blood tests are one way to measure lactate levels, but are not practical in the middle of a game or race. So a goal has been to find a way to measure lactate in saliva to monitor muscle endurance, which researchers at Palo Alto Research Center, known as PARC, and the University of California, San Diego say they've achieved. Working with flexible hybrid electronics group NextFlex, the team developed a flexible plastic mouthguard laden with sensors that can continuously monitor lactate concentrations in saliva. The mouthguard's batteries are rechargeable wirelessly, and the device can use low-power Bluetooth to send information to smartphones, watches, and other electronic devices. PARC scientists presented their work at the recent semi-conference on electronics manufacturing in Monterey. PARC, which is part of Xerox and best known for its pioneering work in PCs, printing, and computer networking in the 1970s, has demonstrated a fully functional prototype mouthguard. Assuming they can get additional funding, they plan to make different types of mouthguards that can be worn during high-intensity sports like football, lacrosse, and boxing to measure hydration levels as well as glucose and cortisol concentrations. With all of this bodily information at hand, athletes and their coaches should be able to monitor fatigue and improve training regimens without breaking stride.
8: 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For Scientific American's 60 Second Science, I'm Larry Greenmeyer.

0: Welcome back to our monthly look at Critical Thinking Skeptic Check. We all know that it's important to think analytically. It keeps us away from snake oil salesmen. But there are more subtle instances when we are vulnerable to being deceived. We've been eavesdropping on an ordinary day for Seth to find out how he manages to sort through them. He had a busy morning, and now the afternoon unspools. In fact, I need to go talk to him about something. Hey, Seth.
1: What's up?
0: All right, I'm working on the upcoming show, Evolution Gone Wild. And remember the guy that we interviewed a few months ago about dinosaurs?
1: Yeah, I remember that guy.
0: Okay, yeah, he came into the studio. He was a tall guy with a mustache.
1: Mm-hmm, yeah, except he didn't have a mustache. He had a beard.
0: No, it was a mustache. I remember it. And he had on these red pants, and you joked about him being in the red.
1: Well, I got to say, I don't remember saying that, but if I did, it's modestly funny. I got to tell you, I don't recall any red pants.
0: Okay, well, what I'm thinking is, let's get him in again to talk about T-Rex.
1: Well, but his specialty was stegosauri, not T-Rex.
0: No, it was T-Rex. He had just come back from a dig in Wyoming.
1: No, that doesn't sound right.
2: Hey, guys, what doesn't sound right?
1: We're talking about that dinosaur guy who supposedly had red pants.
2: Oh, you mean that guy with the weird maroon shirt, the bald guy?
0: I don't remember him being bald.
1: But he had a beard.
0: He had a mustache, and the pants were red.
2: Well, you can be bald and still have facial hair. And it was a shirt. Anyway, what about him?
0: But we want to interview him about T-Rex.
2: But his specialty was herbivores.
1: See?
2: Although he did help with the T-Rex excavation recently, so yeah, sure.
0: See?
1: Well, why don't we all remember this guy the same way? What's wrong with our memories?
0: Well, there is one guy who knows what's going on that we all do remember. Guy Harrison is a science journalist who writes about skepticism. Hey, Guy, there are times when Gary, Seth, and I have conflicting memories of something we've said or done, or even a guest that we've all met in the studio. Why is this?
3: Well, human memory is not reliable. That's a really important thing that everybody must understand. You do not have some sort of an organic DVR system at work inside your cranium. We don't have anything close to that. Your brain just serves up stories, really. That's the best way to describe it. Stories that are based on bits of information from past experiences. And every time you recall a memory, the story is a little bit different. And your brain also works hard. Your subconscious tries to protect you and tries to serve up memories that are going to help you in the present and in the future.
0: Well, so what you're saying is that our brains don't work as a tape recorder. You use the analogy of DVR. I'll go back even further and say tape recorder, that it just faithfully records the moment and then plays it back for you. But Guy, it feels like we know what we saw. I know what I saw. This is what I saw.
3: Absolutely. And that's what gets so many people in trouble. Our memories are just so twisted and inaccurate, but they can feel, like you said, they can feel 100% accurate. So you can't trust your confident feelings. That's a big, big mistake. You've got to doubt. You've got to look for supporting evidence beyond what a person is telling you happened in the past.
0: Well, that would suggest that something where eyewitness accounts are paramount, for example, in the courtroom, that would make that not reliable evidence.
3: Oh, they aren't. I mean, that's the thing. It's horrible. It's a tragedy. Many people have been sent to prison based on eyewitness testimonies, including death row, by the way. Some 300 people in the last several years have been let off death row thanks to DNA evidence that confirmed they could not have been the person who committed the crime. The good news here is that the legal system is now in the United States slowly catching up to the science on this. There are changes. In New Jersey, for example, the New Jersey Supreme Court ruled that eyewitness testimonies are no longer enough in a capital case. If you're up for murder, they've got to have more against you than somebody saying, I saw that guy do it. That's not enough, because we now clearly understand that the most intelligent, honest person in the world simply cannot be relied on to recount events as they really happened.
0: Although we can be pretty accurate, like we can all say, yes, we saw a man and he had a trench coat and a hat, and then maybe some of the other details would vary. So in some ways, are we all witness the world faithfully, don't we?
3: Yeah. I'm not discounting memory as worthless. No, memory is essential. We couldn't live without it. But you have to understand, when it comes to something very important or very unusual, you got to think of memory as a starting point. That's the beginning point of your investigation. It is not the end.
0: Well, is the problem with encoding a memory, or is it with the recall of the memory? Where does it all break down?
3: Well, it's on both ends. You have problems when you see an event right before your eyes, your biases, your beliefs, all color what you may be taking in and remembering. For example, if you witness a traffic accident, okay, if you've recently been in a traffic accident, it was very traumatic for you, then you are more likely to judge what you're seeing in front of you as being much more violent and horrific than maybe if you're a person who's never been in a traffic accident. Then you've also got the problem on the other end. It's not just what you see when it happens, but when you recall that memory. Got to remember what human memory is. Your brain is building a story based on bits of information, and that story will be edited, embellished. It's really being produced and served up to you to give you something to work with in the present and the future, something you think that your brain assumes will help you out to get you out of that situation or make a good prediction. So it's not really about accuracy. Believe it or not, say blue is your favorite color. You just love the color blue, right? Now, when you remember that accident, it's entirely possible that you may see the red car as being at fault and the blue car being the car that really was just in the right lane going the proper safe speed. I mean, it could be something like that, as simple as that. So we always have to understand human memory is fallible. It's a start point, not an end point for an investigation.
0: Well, I will try to have more humility about my powers of recall. Well, thanks, Guy. Thanks for speaking to us.
3: Oh, you're very welcome, Molly. Happy to talk to you as always. And remember, tell Seth to give me a call anytime he wants, okay? Especially if he has any sort of weird encounters with anything, any kind of supernatural or bizarre events that happened, because I'm always looking for good research material.
0: Okay, will do.
1: Yeah, that all makes sense. Although, I still think our dinosaur guy had a beard. Speaking of memory, that reminds me, I need to run to the post office. You guys, hang out. I'll see you later.
0: Okay, bye.
1: Bye.
2: Bye.
1: Okay, got to get this package in the mail. Hey, there's another one of those self-driving cars. You know, I see them more and more on the streets of Mountain View, and I have to say, I feel a little bit chary about this technology. I mean, they're still under development, and even if they get them to work, I mean, what does that mean? That sounds like technology is going to take over everything and make humans obsolete. It's that simple. But then again, maybe it isn't that simple. I should probably talk to an expert. If the machines do take over, on the other hand, at least I won't have to make these post office runs.
4: Hi, I'm Andrew Maynard. I'm a professor in the School for the Future of Innovation in Society at Arizona State University.
1: Andrew, I live in Mountain View, California, and that's the home of Google. And every day, I see self-driving cars scooting around the city. Every day. It wasn't always like that, obviously. You can tell them, by the way, by the little spinning tops on their roofs. And for now, there's still always a human in the car. I assume they're there to override the controls in case something goes wrong. But humans won't always be in the loop, and we'll be doomed, right? I mean, the cars will be domed, but we'll be doomed. Shouldn't we all be worried?
4: Yes and no. I think we have to be careful. I don't think we're doomed, but I think there are some really intriguing risk challenges ahead. But there are also some incredible benefits with self-driving cars as well. Because, of course, if you create an autonomous vehicle, in principle, you can make it a lot safer than a human driver. We're really not very safe when you get us behind a wheel.
1: It's hard to imagine technology that kills more people routinely, you know, than automobiles. We seem to accept that and have for a century.
4: It is. So, yeah, I mean, if you look at the road crashes and the road deaths and even the road injuries, it's shocking. It is very, very shocking. And it's due in part to the fact that as humans, we're not built for driving. Our concentration wanders, our reaction times are slow. We think we're good at driving, but actually we're not as good as we think we are. You put a machine behind the wheel, though, and you can program that with faster reaction times. You can program it with faster decision making. It doesn't get distracted. You put the radio on, you have your tweets coming in. A machine isn't going to be distracted by those, or by the kids in the back, or by the person sitting in the passenger seat trying to tell you how to drive. So in principle, a machine can do a much better job. A machine can make smarter decisions. It can drive faster. It can go with the flow of the traffic in a way where you get to where you want to be faster, more efficiently, with less chances of something bad going wrong.
1: Even aside from the self-driving cars, it seems to me that there are more and more areas in which the machines are taking over. I mean, they're computer programs that write sports stories for the newspapers and so forth. And I get the feeling I may be being alarmist here, but humans are on their way out. Isn't it just that simple? Should we face up to it?
4: They may be. I do you feel worried about this?
1: Yeah, I was, but then I got a machine to worry for me.
4: Right. I think we're actually quite a long way from that. Yes, there is the possibility that machines will take over things that we're used to doing and we think are uniquely human. But it's hard to imagine, certainly over the next 10, 20 years, that a lot of those very human activities, including not only reporting, but writing stories, creating narratives, are going to be solely down to machines. I think there's going to be that little essence of humanity that we're going to want to keep hold of. What is really intriguing, though, is how do we find that balance? How, as a society, do we work out what we're comfortable with machines and artificial intelligence systems doing, as opposed to what we're comfortable doing as people? And how do we find that intersection between the two?
1: Some people would argue that you really have to be skeptical. It's healthy to be skeptical about developments in science and technology. And after all, there are plenty of historical examples where science and technology have run off the rails, including, for that matter, Victorian railroads.
4: Yeah, you do. I'm actually a very strong proponent of being skeptical. I think if you're living in a world where risk is endemic, everything we do has got some aspect of risk about it, you've got to ask those difficult questions about what can go wrong and how can you prevent it from going wrong. And as the technologies we develop get increasingly complex, those questions have to be even more insightful. It's really dangerous just to put the blindfold of optimism on and march into the future saying, I'm sure everything's going to be okay, because it probably won't.
1: What could possibly go wrong? Well, Andrew, you're developing a program there at Arizona State University around the concept of risk innovation, which seems to be the idea that we think critically about the concept of risk with new technologies. But the whole idea is a little bit broad in my mind. What do you mean by this?
4: It is actually a very broad idea at the moment, and it's based on the concept that we're actually very bad at thinking about risk. We have these set ways of imagining risks and taking action on risks, especially if you're looking at regulation. But we're stuck in a rut in many cases. In many cases, we don't have the imagination to deal with new challenges. So go back to the autonomous vehicles or self-driving cars. Because we've never experienced those before, we don't have the mindset, we don't have the way of thinking that allows us to imagine what could go wrong and how to address that. So to me, risk innovation is being incredibly creative with how we imagine potential risks, but also how we imagine potential solutions. And then how we put those into practice as well, which is at the heart of innovation, actually coming up with new ideas and making sure that they're actionable, practicable.
1: Well, give me some, you know, example of what this research is going to do, because if you produce some nice academic papers with this new initiative, well, that's fine, and, you know, you can stack up some reprints on your desk. But if I'm out with ABC Corp building some new technology, does this affect me?
4: Yeah, so that's the last thing we want to do, create papers that maybe three people in the whole world read. So the sort of stuff we're going to be doing, we're going to be looking at a very wide range of intriguing problems and working out both how you can understand how risk affects those problems, those challenges, and also work out what the practical solutions to thinking differently about risk and taking action on that are going to be. We live in a world where there are somewhere between 30 and 60, maybe 80,000 chemicals in regular use in the products we use. But we really only have detailed toxicology information on a handful of those, 200-300 of those, which means that we're using an awful lot of stuff where we think it's safe, but actually we're not quite sure. That doesn't sound like a great situation to be in. And the way we do risk research at the moment, it's going to be hundreds, thousands of years if we follow the same patterns before we have all the information we need. That's a really bad place to be. So risk innovation in this case would be, how do we get the information we need on those thousands of chemicals to make sure that the ones we shouldn't be using, we don't use, the ones that we can use if we know how to use them well, we actually work out how to use them appropriately, and then the ones that are pretty safe, we don't worry too much about. And we're seeing some movement on that within the science field at the moment, actually led by the US government and actually other governments around the world, where they're coming up with brand new approaches to evaluating the potential for chemicals to do harm. In the US, it's a program called TOX21, and it uses techniques such as high-throughput screening, where you carry out hundreds of tests each hour, and then you use very sophisticated computational techniques to work out what looks dangerous and what doesn't. So that's one very practical example of risk innovation, where we're thinking very differently to how we've thought in the past about risk and taking action on risk.
1: Finally, Andrew, when we read in the papers about some new technology sounds very promising, coming down the pike and it's going to invade our living rooms or whatever, you know, in the next 5 years, are there some questions we should be asking ourselves about the consequences?
4: There are. I think the first question is a skeptical question, and that is this technology being hyped up? Is it really going to have the impact that people claim it's going to have? So that gives you your baseline. Don't be scared or worried about everything people tell you you've got to be worried about. The next question is asking, is this plausible? With what we can do at the moment, with the state of the science, with what businesses are doing, is this a technology that could actually have unforeseen consequences? And then the next question after that is, what happens if some smart person begins to connect that technology with other technologies that are around at the moment? Could you imagine something that could possibly go wrong? That gives you an insight into where the future might go with bad consequences. And then the final question is, well, what can we do? What can you do as an individual? What can your community do? What can your government do to make sure that we realize the benefits, if there are any, with this technology without getting into a place which is really dark with the bad side of it?
1: Andrew Maynard, we appreciate having you on the air with us.
4: Thank you very much.
1: Well, Andrew makes me feel somewhat calmer about technology, at least that it's complicated, not all good or bad. But you know what? There really isn't time to go back to the office. I think I'm just going to go home and stream my favorite radio show as I drive.
5: 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Is there equivalent of that from New Horizons and Pluto?
6: 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We did get some beautiful images from the far side of Pluto looking back.
5: Well, as the workday for Seth winds down and he heads home, we continue to listen in as he applies critical thinking to all sorts of situations. It's Skeptic Check, Skeptic Seth, and it continues on Big Picture Science.
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9: Today is May 10th on Tidbits in Time, a moving day. Stay with me to hear about Jefferson telling the world what he really thinks of appeasement and sends the U.S. Marines to Tripoli. We'll cover the Panic of 1837, talk about the Whiskey Ring scandal, and recall the event depicted on the Utah State Quarter. All that plus our loving tribute to mothers on Mother's Day. Tidbits in Time is on, it's back, it's next, so stay tuned. May 10th, 1801, the Barbary Pirates of Tripoli declared war on the United States. Big mistake, because Thomas Jefferson had just been inaugurated, and he sicked the U.S. Marines on them. Islamist pirates had terrorized the Atlantic for about 8 centuries, grabbing ships at sea and kidnapping people near seacoasts throughout Europe as far north as Iceland. Captives were sold as slaves or were ransomed back to their families. Solved that problem for 150 years. From May 10, 1837, and about 5 years thereafter, the Panic of 1837 affected the country. As always, excessive bank lending led to speculation on landed buildings as well as agricultural commodities. Inflation caused an increase in interest rates, which caused borrowers to be unable to pay back loans, which led to bank runs. Times were tough with high unemployment and deflated wages and prices, but the economy sorted itself out pretty quickly. Makes you wonder about today's dark times. It was May 10, 1875 that a scandal dubbed the Whiskey Ring was exposed through a series of raids mainly in St. Louis, Chicago, Milwaukee, Cincinnati, New Orleans, and Peoria. Essentially, there had been a huge tax increase on liquor. That led to corruption and conspiracy among politicians, distillers, rectifiers, gaugers, storekeepers, IRS agents, and distributors, who all siphoned off a huge amount of money. Eventually, there were 110 convictions and more than $3 million in recovered taxes. On May 10, 1869, in a remarkable feat of engineering, east met west on the North American continent. Joined by rail at Promontory Point, Utah, as the last tie was laid and the final spike was driven by Leland Stanford using a silver sledgehammer on a golden spike. The era of the prairie schooner over, generations of Americans would now ride their father's magic carpet of steel. Incidentally, the golden spike is in a museum now, so don't bother looking for it. Today, we observe Mother's Day. Face it, you'd be nowhere without this woman. Your mother loves you from birth and you instinctively know it. A mother understands what a son or a daughter doesn't say. A hug from your mother lasts long after she lets go. Your mother can take the place of all others, but no others can take her place. Mothers can look through the eyes of their children and see tomorrow. Mothers put something wonderful in the world that wasn't there before. For your very own email print version of Tidbits in Time, showing up every day for free in your inbox, just send a request to adrian@tidbitsintime.com. That's adrian@tidbitsintime.com. For Tidbits in Time, this has been Gene Vann.

0: At the tone, we've reached the top of the hour. 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
1: This is UN News Today with me, Daniel Johnson. The headlines. The deadly hantavirus outbreak is not a new COVID emergency, insists the UN Health Agency, WHO. Meanwhile, in Lebanon, desperate families are forced to forage for what little food they can find, humanitarians say. And disaster in Somalia, where the Strait of Hormuz crisis has played its part in pushing people towards famine. It could all be prevented, though, the World Food Programme tells us. The risk of hantavirus spreading to the general population is absolutely low, the UN World Health Organization, WHO, stressed on Friday. This is not COVID, a WHO spokesperson told journalists at a briefing in Geneva, as the agency continues to coordinate the response to the deadly outbreak on a cruise liner moored in Cabo Verde. Three people have died and several others have fallen ill aboard the Dutch-flagged ship, the Hondius, prompting a major international public health response involving countries across Europe, Africa and Latin America. From the UN Health Agency, his spokesperson Christian Lindmeier.
2: Let's not forget, from couples who were close or are close, from a flight attendant who handled the sick woman who just shortly after died and was feeling extremely

0: Villages in the south of the country are now completely unrecognisable after Israeli strikes, ATEAMS reported on Friday. According to the Lebanese authorities, more than 2,700 people have been killed since the 2nd of March amid clashes between Hezbollah fighters and the Israeli military. Hezbollah, which is not part of the Lebanese military, began firing rockets into northern Israel after the war against Iran started on the 28th of February. 25 of the more than 380 people killed in Lebanon since the 17th of April ceasefire began were women. This highlights the dangers they face attempting to return home under the perceived safety of the ceasefire, said UN Women's Muez Dorade, Regional Director for Arab States.
1: Continued Israeli airstrikes, evacuation orders, bans to return to certain areas, and movement restrictions mean most displaced people still cannot go back to their homes. One woman described her village as completely unrecognizable because of the destruction it has suffered.
0: Speaking from Beirut via video link, Mr. Dorade urged the international community to stand by these women and girls, men and boys, to bring back the hope. So far, during this latest escalation, the UN has negotiated the movement of 19 convoys to South Lebanon with enough relief supplies for 84,500 people. But fewer than one in two requests to Israel are approved, according to the UN World Food Programme, WFP. To Somalia, which is being pushed ever closer to famine, in part because of the shipping crunch in the Strait of Hormuz caused by war in the Middle East. Today, 6 million people, or almost one in three Somalis, already face acute hunger. Among them, 2 million are one step from famine, said Matthew Hollingworth from the UN World Food Programme, WFP.
2: One of the things that we faced in terms of the impact of the war in Iran and the closure of the Strait of Hormuz, we faced global supply chain issues. But just in Somalia itself, containers of therapeutic food, ready-to-use supplementary food that were due to come into Somalia arrived 40 days late because of the impact on global shipping.
0: Across Somalia, ATEAMS report that families are unable to cope with repeated extreme weather shocks, conflict and economic pressure. WFP's Mr. Hollingworth said that the warning signs were unmistakable, particularly in Puntland, where water resources have completely dried up. He described a health centre about an hour's drive from Garoua town, where some mothers had walked hundreds of kilometres from communities where livelihoods have been entirely wiped out, only to find that organisations they could once count on for support were no longer able to help them. WFP is only able to reach 1 in 10 of the people in need of food assistance. It could reach more with greater support. We're at a point where a massive emergency response is urgently needed to prevent a worsening situation, Mr. Hollingworth stressed. Daniel Johnson, UN News.
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4: What if your snack talked back? This is Sandra Tsinglo with the lowdown on science. Birds often copy each other, but some even mimic their predators. Why? Enter Trinity Harvey and team at Cal Poly Humboldt. They tracked 49 Stellaris jays in California. For a year, researchers followed the jays and their predator, the red-shouldered hawk. They recorded when and where the jays would imitate the hawk's calls. About a quarter of jays mimicked predators. Typically, they were younger, bolder, and bigger. And their fake hawk cries? Mostly produced during breeding season on home turf, near their mates. These prank calls may help jays defend nests, protect mates, or show off their strength. Turns out crying wolf is for the birds.
5: Researchers using sensitive data recording devices, including video cameras and global positioning systems, have found that newly licensed teenagers are more likely than older drivers to engage in risky driving behavior.
6: This actually confirms findings from other studies that are self-report or observational, but this is the first objective assessment of teenage risky driving.
5: Dr. Bruce Simons-Morton, an NIH scientist and prevention researcher, explains a recent study is unique.

0: because of its use of technology.
1: The instrumentation included cameras, so we would know what's happening inside and outside the vehicle, GPS, so we know where they're going and we could assess speed, and accelerometers, which allowed us to measure gravitational force events, which is changes in acceleration, such as rapid starts, rapid hard stops, sharp turns, and swerves.
0: The study shows that although crashes and near crashes decline over the first 18 months of having a license, teenage drivers maintain a risky style of driving. This driving behavior increases the likelihood of a crash.
1: Teens engaged in risky driving sort of a style. They actually got better at driving in this risky manner because their crash rates declined, but they maintained, on average, a very high level of risky driving. It's not clear if this behavior is due to intent, that is, they may have driven this way because it's sort of fun, or because they're simply clueless about the risks of such driving.
0: According to the CDC, motor vehicle crashes are the leading cause of death for U.S. teens, accounting for more than one in three deaths in this age group. Dr. Simons-Morton says this study has implications for prevention.
1: Sadly, it points out the teenage driving dilemma, which is that newly licensed drivers of all ages, but particularly teenagers, are at high risk for crashes early on because they're inexperienced. It takes a lot of practice to get to become better. But all drivers eventually become relatively good. The dilemma is that teens only learn by driving, but the more they drive, the greater their risk.
0: But Dr. Simons-Morton notes there are ways to reduce the risk of crashes.
1: The solution to the dilemma from a policy and prevention point of view is to limit the conditions under which newly licensed teenagers are allowed to drive, either through graduated driver licensing, which is now in place in every state in the nation, but which varies from state to state in terms of its strictness, and by parents who can set limits on certain conditions, such as the number of passengers, the use of electronic devices, late-night driving, high-speed roads. This may not limit their risky driving, but it limits the conditions that are most ripe for serious crashes.
0: The study results have been published in the American Journal of Public Health. For more information on the study, visit www.nichd.nih.gov. And to hear more from Dr. Simons-Morton, tune into episode 146 of the NIH Research Radio podcast. This is Joe Belinfi at the NIH in Bethesda,
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0: I spent the last decade subjecting myself to pain and humiliation, hopefully for a good cause, which is self-improvement. And I've done this in three parts. So first, I started with the mind, and I decided to try to get smarter by reading the entire Encyclopedia Britannica from A to Z, or more precisely, from AAC to Zibich. And here's a little image of that. And this was an amazing year. It was really a fascinating journey. It was painful at times, especially for those around me. My wife started to fine me $1 for every irrelevant fact I inserted into conversation. So it had its downsides. But after that, I decided to work on the spirit. As I mentioned last year, I grew up with no religion at all. I'm Jewish, but I'm Jewish in the same way the Olive Garden is Italian. So not really. But I decided to learn about the Bible and my heritage by actually diving in and trying to live it and immerse myself in it. So I decided to follow all the rules of the Bible, and from the Ten Commandments to growing my beard, because Leviticus says you cannot shave. So this is what I looked like by the end. Thank you for that reaction. yeah, I look a little like Moses or Ted Kaczynski. I got both of them. So there was the topiary there. And yeah, there's the sheep. Now, the final part of the trilogy was I wanted to focus on the body and try to be the healthiest person I could be, the healthiest person alive. So that's what I've been doing the last couple of years. And I just finished a couple of months ago. And I have to say thank God, because living so healthily was killing me. It was so overwhelming, because the amount of things you have to do, it's just mind-boggling. I was listening to all the experts and talking to sort of a board of medical advisors, and they were telling me all the things I had to do. I had to eat right, exercise, meditate, pet dogs, because that lowers the blood pressure. I wrote the book on a treadmill. It took me about 1,000 miles to write the book. I had to put on sunscreen. This was no small feat, because if you listen to dermatologists, they say that you should have a shot glass full of sunscreen, and you have to reapply it every 2 to 4 hours. So I think half of my book advance went into sunscreen. I was like a glazed donut for most of the year. There was the washing of hands. I had to do that properly. And my immunologist told me that I have to wipe down all of the remote controls and iPhones in my house, because those are just orgies of germs. So that took a lot of time. I also tried to be the safest person I could be, because that's a part of health. I was inspired by the Danish Safety Council. They started a public campaign that says, a walking helmet is a good helmet. So they believe you should not just wear helmets for biking, but also for walking around. And you can see there they're shopping with their helmets. So yeah, I tried that. Now, it's a little extreme, I admit, but if you think about this, this is actually, the Freakonomics authors wrote about this, that more people die on a per mile basis from drunk walking than from drunk driving. So something to think about tonight if you've had a couple. So I finished, and it was a success in a sense. All of the markers went in the right direction. I lost, my cholesterol went down, I lost weight. My wife stopped telling me that I looked pregnant, so that was nice. It was successful overall, but I also learned that I was too healthy, and that was unhealthy. I was so focused on doing all these things that I was neglecting my friends and family. And as Dan Buettner can tell you, having a strong social network is so crucial to our health. So I finished, and I kind of went overboard on the week after the project was over. I went to the dark side, and I just indulged myself. It was like something out of Caligula, but without the sex part, because I have 3 young kids, so that wasn't happening. But the overeating and the overdrinking, definitely. I finally have stabilized. So now I'm back to adopting many of, not all, I don't wear a helmet anymore, but a lot of the dozens of the healthy behaviors that I adopted during my year. It was really a life-changing project. And I, of course, don't have time to go into all of them. Let me just tell you two really quickly. The first is, and this was surprising to me, I didn't expect this to come out, but I live a much quieter life now, because we live in such a noisy world, you know, it's so noisy, there's trains and planes and cars and Bill O'Reilly, he's very noisy, and this is a real underestimated, underappreciated health hazard, not just because it harms our hearing, which it obviously does, but it actually initiates the fight or flight response. A loud noise will get your fight or flight response going, and this, over the years, can cause real damage, cardiovascular damage. The World Health Organization just did a big study that they published this year, and it said it was done in Europe, and they estimated that 1.6 million years of healthy living are lost every year in Europe because of noise pollution, which is, so they think it's actually very deadly. So I have, and by the way, it's also terrible for your brain. The, you know, it really impairs cognition. And our founding fathers knew about this. When they wrote the Constitution, they put dirt all over the cobblestones outside the hall so that they could concentrate. So without noise reduction technology, our country would not exist. So as a patriot, I felt, you know, it was important to, I wear all the earplugs and the earphones, and it's really improved my life in a surprising and unexpected way. And the second point I want to make, the final point, is that, and it's actually been a theme of TEDMED, that joy is so important to your health. That that you cannot, none of these behaviors, very few of these behaviors, will stick with me unless there's some sense of pleasure and joy in them. And just to give you one instance of this, food, you know, the junk food industry is really great at pressing our pleasure buttons and figuring out what's the most pleasurable. But I think we can use their techniques and apply them to healthy food. To give just one example, we love crunchiness, mouthfeel. So I've tried to incorporate crunchiness into a lot of my recipes, throw in some sunflower seeds, and you can almost trick yourself into thinking you're eating Doritos. And it has made me a healthier person. So that is it. The book about it comes out in April. It's called Drop Dead Healthy, and I hope that I don't get sick during the book tour. That's my greatest hope. So thank you very much.
1: 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I'm the director of the Science Working Group at Radio Newark. 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
3: There was one time I really wanted revenge. Revenge. I'm telling you right now, boy, I hated that guy so much. And I got it. Got it good. See, I had a snowball in my hand, and I was going to hit Harold with the snowball, see. So Harold was coming down the street, and I was laughing to myself because I know how funny Harold is. See, every time you hit him with a snowball in the face, plop, he always says the same thing. Says, "Hey, man, what you want to hit me in the face with a snowball for, man?" You know, and I just laugh. So I'm just waiting for him, man. I got this light, fluffy snowball, you know, ready to hit him. And that's the rules of the game. You cannot hit a kid in the face with a slush ball. slush ball is, it has ice and water and gunk all in it, you know. And you can't hit a kid in the face with it. You cannot drop into his open galoshes either because it sends him home. You know, hey, what do you want to drop into the galoshes for? You know. So, I'm tickled to death, man, because I know it's a plop. Hey, man, would you want to use it? And he's about 3 feet away, and I raise up to hit him. Something said, pow, on the side of the face, and it was stinging. And all the juice ran down in my underwear and everything. And it was ice all in my ear. Somebody hit me on the side of the face with a slush ball. And I looked around with one eye, and there's old Junior Barnes just to laugh.

0: country, I got you good. I hit you real good, didn't I?
1: And I said, hey, man, what you want to hit me in the side of the face with a sludge ball for, man?
0: And I picked up a snowball and I threw it at him and I missed him. And he started running. I said, Junior Bond, you come back. And I chased him. I threw another one at him. I couldn't catch him. And I cursed at him. I was so mad. You gunky! You stink! Junior Bond, you gunk! Come back here. I'll punch you right about. Hit somebody in the face with a sludge ball. Let all that stuff go down in their underwear. And I didn't even care. I just sat right down in the snow. I was so mad. And it started to melt. Right through my four pair of corduroys. And I didn't even care. Because I know when I go home, the only thing my mother is talking about, you dummy, how come you sit down in the snow and let it just melt right through your four pair of corduroys? Yeah, Mom, well, what do you care? That's all you care about. Somebody sit down in the snow and let it melt right through your four pair of corduroys. You don't care that a Junior Bars hit me on the side of the face with a sludge ball and let all the gunk go down on my underwear. Because if you didn't care, you'd go out and get him.
1: I'm going to get Junior Bars. I'm gonna get you, Junior Barnes, boy, I'm gonna get you. And I started to make a snowball for Junior Barnes. I make a snowball that's so round and so perfect. It's got a little name inscribed, says Junior Barnes. And I went out looking for Junior Barnes. Junior Barnes. You gunky. Oh, Junior Barnes. And I couldn't find him. And it was 7:30. I have to get home before the monsters come out. And I took that snowball home. And I put it in the freezer. And I waited. July. July 12th, my birthday. It was 104 degrees in the shade. Not a snowball in sight. Junior Barnes was sitting on the steps in front of my house. I was standing there with him. I had gone to great lengths to prove to Junior Barnes that I was his greatest friend. Let him drink out of my orange soda bottle without even wiping it off. And old Junior Barnes just sitting there telling his little jokes. Ah! And I was laughing right with him. Junior Barnes, you are so funny. And I said, Junior Bars, I'm going to the house and get an orange soda for us. You just wait right here. You gunky. And I walked in the house and opened that freezer door, and my mother had thrown the snowball away. So I went back outside and I spit on him.
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4: Now the news. I'm Tian Lu. Spain's health ministry says passengers have begun to disembark the cruise ship at the center of the hantavirus outbreak in a carefully managed repatriation operation. The vessel MV Honduras had earlier docked at the Spanish island of Tenerife carrying more than 100 people. Officials said the passengers will be evacuated to their home countries after tests to confirm they remain without symptoms. Since the vessel departed Argentina last month, the deaths of three people have been linked to hantavirus, while others have been evacuated from the ship for medical treatment. Ken Brown has more.
5: There are 23 different nationalities. The Spanish put the number of people on board at 153. So this is a big operation. The Spanish government is calling it unprecedented. And we've already seen how people have been taken from the boat onto the dock here. The ship is not actually docked. It is anchored in the middle of the port. That was part of the protocols agreed between the Spanish government and the World Health Organization, the WHO, and that is where it's going to stay. We've seen two or three boats come off already. The first passengers to come off were Spanish nationals.
4: Tracking data shows that the liquefied natural gas tanker from Qatar has successfully passed through the Strait of Hormuz into the Gulf of Oman and is heading toward Pakistan. The LNG carrier transmitted its position via the automatic identification system on Saturday. The vessel is the first Qatari LNG carrier to pass through the Strait of Hormuz since the United States and Israel launched military strikes against Iran on February the 28th. Tracking data also shown that the vessel used a newly established shipping corridor recently activated by Iran. The United Kingdom Maritime Trade Operations says a bulk carrier was struck by an unknown projectile near Qatar in the Gulf, causing a small fire that was later extinguished. It said no casualties or environmental damage were reported. The incident came amid escalating maritime tensions in the Gulf. Several attacks against ships have been reported in the region over the past week. On Friday, the United States struck two Iranian oil tankers after accusing them of attempting to breach a U.S. blockade of Iranian ports. In response, the Navy of Iran's Islamic Revolutionary Guard Corps has warned that any aggression against Iranian oil tankers and commercial vessels would trigger a heavy attack on one of the U.S. military centers in the region and on enemy ships. China says it hopes this year's APEC trade ministers meeting will bring fresh momentum to regional and global growth as uncertainty and protectionist pressures weigh heavily on the world economy. The gathering takes place in Suzhou on May the 22nd and the 23rd. Officials say discussions will aim for a more open, stable and predictable trade environment while deepening cooperation in emerging sectors like the digital economy, green development and supply chain resilience. Starting Sunday, cyclists can bring their bikes onto select subway trains in Beijing. The new weekend pilot program operates on four lines at 11 stations, costing 30 yuan per trip. Officials say the move aims to serve growing cross-district cycling demand, banning e-bikes for safety. Riders cannot transfer to non-pilot lines or ride inside stations. The service is closed on weekdays and holidays. A Frontier Airlines passenger jet struck and killed a pedestrian on a runway at Denver International Airport as it was preparing to take off for Los Angeles late Friday. The airport said the flight reported striking an individual during takeoff and abandoned its departure. It said the pedestrian had jumped the perimeter fence and was hit just 2 minutes later while crossing the runway. In basketball from the NBA, ESPN reports that Steve Kerr has agreed to a 2-year contract to stay with Golden State Warriors. The report said the deal will keep Kerr as the highest paid coach in the NBA annually. He made $17.5 million last season. The Warriors missed the playoffs this season for the second time in 3 years. And that's the news. I'm Kelu.
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6: Welcome back, everybody. I'm Rick Pettigrew with your weekly review of top news stories that appeared on Archaeologica. Send us feedback on the Archaeology Channel Facebook page or post a message on our social networking site, ArchaeoSeek. A new study has identified many more burial sites of kings and queens from the time of King Arthur in Britain. game dice have turned up at an early site in India. A statistical study claims to call into question pre-Clovis sites in temperate North America, so here we go again. And an ancient Chinese text apparently contains the earliest recorded reference to the Aurora Borealis. The audio news team would like to thank our friends for helping us continue the show without a break since we started nearly 21 years ago. 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And now, here's Laura Pettigrew with the audio news from Archaeologica. We hope you find this to be a valuable part of your day.
7: Welcome to the audio news from Archaeologica. I'm Laura Pettigrew, and these are the headlines in archaeological and historical news for the week of April 17th through the 23rd, 2022. Our first story this week comes from England, where a new study of early medieval burial sites points to features that may identify many of them as royal tombs. As reported by Smithsonian Magazine, this brings new clues to understanding a poorly documented early medieval period in Britain, beginning in AD 410 and ending with the Norman conquest of England in 1066. The era is well known as the time of King Arthur. According to the legend, King Arthur rose to power in the 5th or 6th century AD, calming the strife after the end of Roman rule to usher in a golden era known as Camelot. In reality, Arthur was probably either a folkloric legend or a composite of several historic kings, but hundreds of real-life kings and queens did wield power in England and Wales during the early medieval era, and archaeologist Ken Dark of the University of Navarra in Spain says he's identified the long-overlooked tombs of up to 65 of them. Dark's analysis points to 20 probable royal burial sites, each housing up to 5 graves, in western England and Wales. Most appear to date between the 5th and 6th centuries. At that time, Great Britain was home to a patchwork collection of kingdoms of varying strength and size. Indigenous Celtic rulers controlled the western and northern parts of the island, while the south and east had been taken over by Germanic or Anglo-Saxon invaders. Previous research may have discounted the tombs because they are simply made and contain little or no grave goods. They do stand out from other early medieval Celtic graves in one key way, however. Most are in rectangular or square enclosures, and were probably once surrounded by fences and gates. Dark proposes that this layout is the key to recognizing royal graves. Some variation exists in size and the number of burials. Only 2 other burial sites likely to have been used for royal graves are known, in Wales and near Cornwall, England. These graves represent less than 1% of the thousands of early medieval graves known. The enclosed grave tradition was borrowed from late Roman burial practices. According to Dark, Britain has enclosed graves, but not Ireland, because Britain was part of the Roman Empire and Ireland wasn't. The proposed early medieval Celtic royal graves are strikingly different from Anglo-Saxon graves of the period, such as the Sutton Hoo ship burial. Anglo-Saxon rulers held both political and religious importance and were buried in elaborate tombs with great quantities of ornate jewelry and furnishings. To the Christian Celts and the Irish, such ostentatious displays were considered unacceptably pagan. The new study appears in the Journal of the Royal Society of Antiquities of Ireland. Our next story this week brings us to the trading town of Vadnagar in the state of Gujarat in India, where archaeologists have found a group of playing dice used for various games and rituals. As reported by the Times of India, a team from the Archaeological Survey of India was carrying out an excavation in the once affluent trading city when they discovered the dice. The dice were made from materials such as ivory, terracotta, bone, and stone, and were primarily cube or cuboid shaped. The majority of the longer cuboids have circular markings on four sides, while the cubed dice exhibited markings on six sides. 64 dice were discovered. Most of them were quite old, dating between the 4th and 10th century. Fewer of the dice were much newer, dating between the 17th and the 19th century. 1,000 years ago, board games were a beloved pastime by people in the region, pointing to a time of relative financial and military stability that allowed time for recreation. Researchers also point out that some of the dice may have been used for spiritual purposes, as offerings of such dice were common to appease various deities in temples and as part of religious ceremonies. The majority of the dice are in excellent condition with limited wear, suggesting they may have been used on cloth, silk, or sand. The full study was published recently in Heritage, Journal of Multidisciplinary Studies in Archaeology. Our third story adds a new line of argument to a very old debate over when humans first migrated into the Western Hemisphere. As reported by phys.org, a team of archaeologists and geoarchaeologists led by Todd Surabell of the University of Wyoming deployed a new statistical technique they developed to assess the integrity of buried deposits in reported early sites in the Americas. Their conclusion is likely to be controversial. They suggest that many of the sites claimed to be evidence of arrival long before the end of the last ice age are actually very mixed, so that artifacts from later times were mixed into earlier deposits. Almost nobody questions that human groups were in North America by 13,000 years ago, also known as the Clovis period. Debates range, however, over the exact date of arrival to the continent. The new study focused on the stratigraphic integrity of early North American sites. In any site, artifacts excavated from lower stratigraphic or rock layers are typically thought to show earlier periods of occupation, but may actually be the result of mixing between the soil strata. This weakens the claim that the artifacts are from an earlier date. To examine whether possible pre-Clovis sites have this kind of vertical mixing between layers, Surabell's team began by modeling the stratigraphic mixing of key sites to create a signature of stratigraphic integrity. The modeling showed what the result of different degrees of artifact mixing would look like. They next applied this new statistical analysis to sites dated to before and after 13,000 years ago, north and south of where the continental ice sheets were. Their results showed five sites with multiple components in the Beringian Landbridge area, where early groups crossed from Siberia into northern North America, have excellent stratigraphic integrity. These sites include pre-Clovis early components dating between 13,000 and 14,200 years ago. By contrast, in three sites south of the ice sheets, high levels of stratigraphic integrity do not appear until the Clovis period. These results provide support for a relatively late date of human arrival in the Americas. According to Surabell, if humans managed to breach the continental ice sheets significantly before 13,000 years ago, there should be clear evidence for it than the study and other evidence suggest. The team concluded that the supposed pre-Clovis layers in southern sites may simply be the result of stratigraphic mixing, not earlier occupation. The team's research supports the hypothesis that the first human arrival to the New World occurred by at least 14,200 years ago in Beringia and by approximately 13,000 years ago in the temperate latitudes of North America, but does not support claims for human presence before those dates. The study is sure to stimulate further discussion, to put it mildly, especially since the results are based on a limited number of sites, and it entirely ignores sites in South America, as well as Paisley Caves in Oregon, where human coprolites have been dated between 14,000 and 15,000 years ago. It also makes no reference to the human footprints in New Mexico that have been dated to 23,000 years ago. The study is published in the Open Access Journal Plus One. We end the week in China, where a 3,000-year-old document may contain the world's oldest description of an aurora borealis. As reported by the science website iflscience.com, the description comes from the Bamboo Annals, a text that recounts Chinese history up to 299 BC. If the interpretation of the text is correct, this would be the earliest account with a known date. Such a discovery could have both scientific and historical value. The Bamboo Annals tell the story of China's development from early legends to 299 BC. One passage describes an object of great interest in the north sky. According to Marinus van der Sluis, previously of the University of Pennsylvania Museum of Archaeology and Anthropology, and Dr. Hisashi Hayakawa of Nagoya University, the passage describes a sighting of the Aurora Borealis. More importantly, they believe they can identify the place and two possible dates at which it was observed. Van der Sluis and Hayawaka claim the aurora occurred in either 977 or 957 BC, based on references to it being seen in either the 19th year or the last year of the reign of King Zhao. If they're right, this is the oldest account of auroral activity by about 300 years. The two scholars also believe they can identify the latitude and longitude of the observation, which is too far from the North Pole to be anything other than an aurora caused by an intense solar flare. It would have been very rare and thus thought worthy of recording. Solar storms interacting with the atmosphere produce distinctive radioactive isotopes that can be identified in sediments. Such studies indicate a major lull in solar activity between 810 and 720 BC, known as the Grand Minimum. Descriptions of auroras start appearing not long after the Assyrian and Babylonian texts, as well as possibly in the Hebrew Bible. If van der Sluis and Hayawaka are right, the Bamboo Annals provides the only datable occurrence from the time before the Grand Minimum period. The account in the Bamboo Annals have been interpreted before as referring to a comet, not an aurora. Identification has been confused because there are two versions of the Annals, one calling it a fuzzy star, and the other a five-colored light in the northern sky. Van der Sluis and Hayawaka consider the latter reference more authentic, as it has similarities to the ways other writers described bright auroras in latitudes where they are rare. Van der Sluis previously published a paper on rock art images proposed to represent depictions of auroras. However, while these almost certainly predate the Bamboo Annals, dating them precisely is difficult or impossible, even if the interpretation is correct. The new study was published in Advances in Space Research. That wraps up the news for this week. For more stories and daily news updates, visit Archaeologica on the World Wide Web at archaeologica.org, where all the news is history. 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I'm Laura Pettigrew, and I'll see you next week.
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1968. Jim Morrison incited a riot at the Doors concert in Chicago. After writhing, jumping, and sliding maracas into his pants, Morrison had the crowd so wound up, they rushed the stage, eventually destroying it.

and roll birthdays today. 1935, 1950s rock pioneer, songwriter, and singer Larry Williams. 1938, Spinners vocalist Henry Fambrow. Singer and original member of Spirit and JoJo Gunn, Jay Ferguson, born in L.A. in 1943. 10cc bassist, singer, and songwriter Graham Gouldman, born in Manchester, England in 1946. Singer, guitarist, and original member of Traffic, Dave Mason, born in Worcester, England in 1946. Donovan Leitch, born in Glasgow, Scotland in 1946. Reggae drummer Sly Dunbar, born Noel Charles in Jamaica in 1952. John Simon Ritchie, you know him as Sid Vicious, the bassist from the Sex Pistols in England in 1957. And in 1960, U2 singer Paul David Ewson, better known as Bono. And that's a look back at May 10th, today in rock and roll history.

0: At the tone, we've reached the top of the hour. 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
1: I'm Ben Hooper, and this is Weekend Odds and Ends, a special Friday edition of the UPI Alt News Minute for March 27th, 2026. First up, Philadelphia International Airport celebrated National Cheesesteak Day by breaking the Guinness World Record for the longest line of cheesesteaks. Airport eateries from PHL Food and Shops teamed up with the City of Philadelphia's Department of Aviation to assemble 1,291 cheesesteaks on the concourse between Terminals B and C on Tuesday. The sandwiches were made from a total 225 pounds of cheese sauce, 990 pounds of shaved beef, and 1,291 foot-long rolls. A Guinness World Records adjudicator was on hand to confirm the snaking line of sandwiches was enough to create a new record. Moving on from delicious airport eats to incredible strength feats, a Finnish man used his body piercings to break the Guinness World Record for the heaviest vehicle pulled by the nipples, 2,184 pounds. The professional circus performer, known as the Baron, had his partner sit in a carriage to bring it up to weight on the set of Guinness World Records' German TV show in Munich. He used the piercings on what he described as the world's strongest nipples to pull the carriage, breaking the previous record of 2,179.27 pounds, which was set by American Sage Werbach, aka the Great Nippolini. The Baron previously broke the Guinness World Record for the heaviest weight lifted by the nipples in 2013, when he lifted 71.87 pounds of weight and held it for over 8 seconds. Meanwhile, in celestial news, meteorite hunters have descended on an Ohio county where a massive fireball last week left fragments behind, including one possible fragment in a resident's driveway. The car-sized asteroid broke up over northeast Ohio on March 17th, and in recent days, meteorite hunters have descended on Medina County in the hopes of recovering fragments of rocks from space. December Harris, a local resident who has been searching for pieces of the meteorite, said a walnut-sized piece appears to have landed right in her family's driveway. Medina's sixth grader,

0: lookout for a kangaroo that escaped from a petting zoo. The Juneau County Sheriff's Office said the kangaroo, named Chesney, pulled a full-on prison break from Sunshine Farm in Nisida on Wednesday. The Sheriff's Office wrote, "Only in Wisconsin would we wake up to, 'Have you seen this kangaroo?'" The post included a photo of Chesney clad in a fashionable denim diaper, but the petting zoo said the marsupial was not wearing it when he escaped. A follow-up post Friday morning said Chesney is still on the loose, but was spotted by a drone team Thursday night. The kangaroo appears to be hanging around the same general area. For these stories, and more national, international, sports, entertainment, science, and odd news from United Press International, visit UPI.com. Follow the UPI Odd News Minute on YouTube and TikTok. If you found a meteor fragment, what would you do with it? Tell us in the comments.
1: Glad to wrap up the week with you on the Public Square Friday edition. I'm Wayne Shepherd with Dave Zanotti and talking about Title IX and the administrative code that's really pushing a lot of the LGBTQ agenda on America. Dave, where's Congress in all this?
2: That's a great question. Where is Congress? Congress originally passed Title IX, and now it's being basically driven from original intent by an out-of-control administrative state. Now, I know this is controversial. I understand that. Nothing in our conversation is designed to discriminate against anyone's rights. We get that. But everyone has rights. And that's why we don't let these sort of things be determined by the administrative state. We do this through our elected representatives. And that's where Congress should be right now. They should be challenging all of this, but they're kind of scaredy cats there in Washington, D.C., and they don't want to get pasted as being discriminatory by a highly selective media. So this is something that's coming down to everyone's classroom. There's two things I want people to remember about this, if you would, please. It's your children. It's your grandchildren. This isn't the government's right. This is your family and the families around you. And secondly, it's your tax dollars. People are stunned when they discover that the federal government doesn't send anywhere more than 7 to 13% maximum into local public schools. They're not controlling the freight. They're a fraction of the reality. Why don't we, as the people, just decide to displace their funding and therefore take away their power and do schools the way we think is best and not what some administrators in a Department of Education in a big agency think? We have the opportunity to change this if we want to for our kids.
1: Thank you, Dave. There's a much longer discussion of Title IX on our website, the Public Square Program. 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
3: Profile America, Sunday, May 9th. Today is Mother's Day, one of the nation's most revered national observances with meaning beyond flowers, cards, and brunches. The idea started in 1908 with Anna Jarvis of West Virginia to honor her deceased mother, who had hoped that there would come a day to commemorate all mothers. By 1911, every state observed Mother's Day, and in 1914, Congress made it a national event. It's estimated there are nearly 43 million mothers across the U.S. between ages 15 and 50. Lately, about 3.8 million babies per year are born. The national mean age of women giving birth for the first time is 26.9 years. In 1970, the average age of first-time mothers was just under 21 and a half years. You can find more facts about America from the U.S. Census Bureau online at census.gov.
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5: From the Second Street Dreams Audio Network, this is Staccato. Quick notes dotting the classical music landscape. I'm Judlin Gibson. The Central Texas Philharmonic. If you've never heard of the Central Texas Philharmonic, that's okay, because they are the Austin area's latest orchestral entity. It was born of the merger of the Round Rock Symphony, the orchestra you're hearing now, and the Georgetown Symphony Society. Music director Stefan Sander says it's been a long time coming.
6: Over the last 4 years, we've had various discussions, the feasibility, the logistics, all of this, you know, the practicality of the merger. And the sentiments and the will became more and more positive to do so.
5: Sanders, while conductor of the now-dissolved Round Rock Symphony, says they had a problem finding a place to play, which also affected its subscriber base.
6: Now we have a home.

0: It's called the Collette Center for the Performing Arts. It's a wonderful 1,200-seat auditorium.
1: How are you feeling about all of this?
0: This really is a win-win for both communities. I feel great about it.
1: Its inaugural performance is September 8th, starring pianist Anton Nell. That's Staccato. I'm Judlyn Gibson on Radio New Art.
2: 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I'm Bob Hirshon, and this is the podcast for November 23rd, 2007. This week, we'll take on the mysteries of nature, from threats to our existence to the very stuff of our existence. First, our New York correspondent Justin Warner is here with a weighty story about the powerful forces of climate change.
3: In the next 50 years, climate change will cause many of the world's rivers to either swell or deplete, but man-made dams will heighten these effects, disrupting the lives of up to a billion people. This according to a study led by ecologist Margaret Palmer of the University of Maryland's Center for Environmental Science. Palmer says rivers normally adjust to changes in flow by shifting their paths or by storing excess water in floodplains and releasing it in times of drought.
4: When you put a dam in a major river basin, what you've actually done is you've removed a lot of those elements that allow rivers to absorb disturbances like droughts and floods and moderate the impacts. There's no longer storage capacity in the floodplain below the dam, and in most cases, the river is constrained, so it can't freely migrate across the landscape.
3: Projected changes include flow increases of 20% in the Potomac and Hudson rivers and decreases of 80% in some major river basins in Brazil. What's more, Palmer says our increasing consumption of water will put additional strain on the river systems. Her report recommends taking preventive actions now, for example, restoring floodplains or engineering water storage systems in order to avoid more costly emergencies in the future.
2: Thanks, Justin. Now on a lighter note, a much, much lighter note, our reporter Suzanne Bard is a newcomer to the East Coast, having spent most of her life in the Northwest, where fir and pine trees far outnumber oaks and maples. Lately, that got her thinking about fall colors.
5: I have to admit I've been pretty impressed by the spectacular display of foliage here, but I started to wonder why some leaves turn yellow, some turn orange, and others turn red. Do the different colors serve a purpose? Well, it turns out scientists have been wondering about this, too, for some time now.
2: Okay, what I thought, and what we've reported on Science Update before, is that fall colors are always right there in the leaf, but they're masked during the spring and summer by the green pigment chlorophyll. That's the stuff that helps plants use sunlight to make food. But after summer's over, the green goes away and the other pigments are uncovered. I hope that's still true, or we're going to have to run a retraction.
5: Well, actually, that's mostly true. But I spoke with biologist Emily Habink of the University of North Carolina at Charlotte. She says it's a little more complicated than that.
6: The first thing that happens is that the green pigment chlorophyll, which is active in photosynthesis, degrades. This exposes pre-existing pigments that are orange and yellow. However, the red pigments, which are called anthocyanins, are newly synthesized in the fall.
5: So the red doesn't just get revealed like yellow and orange do after the growing season. Trees have to manufacture the color. And according to Habink, it's not easy for a tree to produce anthocyanins. So why it would be in the best interest of a tree to turn red is kind of a mystery. One hypothesis is that the red anthocyanins protect trees against the nutrient-sapping effects of the sun. But this doesn't explain why some trees of the same species in different locations can be red and others can be yellow, maples for instance. So Habink decided to test whether soil quality might have something to do with fall leaf color. Sure enough, she found more red trees in nutrient-poor soils than in nutrient-rich ones.
6: In nutrient-poor areas, the trees are going to want to conserve as many nutrients as possible, so they're going to synthesize more anthocyanins to help the recycling of nutrients back into the tree, whereas species in nutrient-rich areas don't need to produce this really, really expensive pigment in order to help the nutrient recovery process.
5: This may explain why nutrient-rich bottomland forests have few red-leaved trees in the fall, and you're more likely to see red trees higher up the slopes of hills.
2: Thanks, Suzanne. Scientists are finding that DNA, the blueprint of life, is really more like a musical score than a static blueprint. Some instructions or genes on DNA are actively constant, like the piano in some symphonies, while others wait for the right signal, roar to life, and then fall silent again, sort of like the bassoon section. Now researchers report in the journal Science that for the first time, they've worked out the music of DNA. Looking at the root cells of the wild mustard plant, they found that its genes turn on and off in complex and rhythmic ways. Another team looked at sea urchin eggs and found a jazz-like feedback between genes, with each one affecting the performance of others. Understanding the role of timing in DNA expression could lead to new insights into developmental disorders in plants, animals, and even humans. Well, that's all for this week. Next week, the technology of the future. We'll tell you what happens when you put robots together with special needs kids. And we'll report on a new vaccine for staph infections that beats the harmful bacteria at their own game. If you like what you hear on our podcast, tune into the Science Update Podcast Daily Edition. We've got a contagious new story about science every day, Monday through Friday. You can find it on our website or at iTunes. Thanks for listening. I'm Bob Hirshon for AAAS.
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9: Hello, and welcome to the Current Science and Technology Podcast from the Museum of Science in Boston. I'm your host, Susan Heilman, and every week we bring you interviews with guest researchers and our museum staff covering science and technology in depth. Spying on our enemies undetected. Exploring inaccessible ecological sites. Pollinating vegetation. What can do all of these tasks and more?
10: Robotic bees.
9: Here to tell us more about robotic bees is the museum's Alex Fiorentino. Hi, Alex.
10: Hi, Susan.
9: Do robotic bees actually exist right now?
10: So, I'm sorry to burst your bubble here, but unfortunately they don't exist yet. But the exciting story here is that researchers at Harvard, actually a whole group of researchers from different disciplines working together, have just gotten a big $10 million grant from the National Science Foundation to try to build a robotic bee.
9: What multiple disciplines are working together on this?
10: This is really one of the most interesting parts of this project is that you've
9: more interesting than robotic bees.
10: Well, I guess maybe not. To me, this is very interesting, though. You've got people from evolutionary biology who know a lot about the mechanics of how bees move or how they communicate. And then you have engineers who are designing the actual sort of mechanics of the bee itself or how the bees will communicate or how they will be powered or how their sort of brain, their computer on board the bee will work. So it's all these different kinds of people coming together to work on this big bee project.
9: You say that there's some evolutionary biologists in there. Are they the ones that selected a bee? Why a robotic bee? Why not a fly, mosquito, moth?
10: So I'm not sure exactly whose idea it was first to say, let's make a robot bee. But everyone I've talked to on the project is really excited about it just because of how amazing the biology of real bees is. Not only are they incredible flyers, they can fly very agilely, and they can actually sort of pick up a load, whether it's of pollen or wax or whatever, and carry a pretty heavy load for their size and still fly very agilely. But also what's especially interesting about bees is not just the way they move, but the way they work together. You think of bees all living and working in a hive, and it's not only that they're all in the same space, but they actually coordinate their efforts and actually communicate with each other to be able to accomplish these great engineering projects of building a hive or making honey or finding pollen or all these different things that they do by working together. And so it's very interesting to try to do that from a robotics point of view, too, to take lots of little bee robots and try to get them to communicate and work together.
9: Well, I imagine some of the things that they want to be able to do with these robotic bees is going to mimic more closely than others how a live bee works. So mentioning one of them, how they fly. Are they going to have them fly more similarly to a bee? Is that one of the first steps of making a robotic bee?
10: That's definitely a big challenge, is how do you make a little tiny insect-sized robot that can actually fly? And it's not clear exactly what the final product, what the final bee will look like, but it will build on some previous robotic insects that have been designed to fly the same way that real insects do. In particular, Professor Robert Wood at Harvard, who's one of the PIs involved with this project, has designed robotic flies and other robotic insects that have wings that look very much like regular insect wings, and they flap in a way that mimics a real insect. It's not just your standard sort of vertical flapping, but there's some other degrees of freedom of movement there, that the wing not only moves perpendicularly to the plane of the wing, but it also sort of arcs in other directions. And so these previous robotic insects that Professor Wood has created can actually fly by doing this. Although they're only powered in one direction, the wing has the freedom to flap in a very natural insect-like way, and he's actually created little insects that can take off and fly.
9: So there actually are robotic insects that can fly. Can they be mistaken for real insects as they're flying around?
10: I guess it depends on how bad your eyesight is. But the wings, especially to my eye, look very similar to insect wings. The body looks clearly like a little rectangle. Actually, you would never yet see this kind of insect just buzzing around you, because it, as it currently stands, it has to be tethered. It doesn't have the ability to sort of steer where it goes. So to keep it flying in a straight line, they have to keep it on a tether. That's one of the things that they're working to avoid with a robo-bee. But to do this, they'll have to build in a whole very, very complex set of electronics, sensors, so that the bee can sense its environment, and also sort of a whole computing system so that it can decide how to steer itself and avoid things in its environment. But if they can succeed in building in all these components, they'll actually have a bee that can fly untethered on its own without a pilot.
9: Are they looking at the way bees and other insects are able to control that right now, or are they more looking at it from other robotic designs that they've had in the past?
10: I'm not totally on the inside of the thought process that's going into every piece here, but I know that this type of project requires sort of a mix of, you obviously can't do everything exactly the same way as a real bee would, so you have to understand the way a real bee does it, but also work to come up with new engineering solutions to accomplish those things.
9: Are these guys going to be, I'm guessing, battery-powered, solar-powered? How is something so little going to be able to carry a fuel source, essentially?
10: Right, that's a great question, because currently the previous robotic insects that have been made by Professor Wood have to be plugged into an outside power source, which is not really what you want if you want to send out a robot to do any sort of work. You don't want a wire coming off of it. But this thing is so tiny, and it has to still be able to fly. It's a tough engineering question to say, how can we supply this with portable power? And so that's another big problem or a big challenge of this RoboBee project. And there's a specific group of researchers working on this who have expertise in building tiny, powerful batteries, basically. And I'm not sure it's entirely clear yet what the final power source will look like exactly. It all sort of needs to be a set of compromises so that it will be able to power the flight, the mechanics, as well as the computing equipment, and still fit on the bee. So it's a big challenge, and we'll have to wait and see how the researchers find a solution to that.
9: So far, we've got the ability to fly. They've worked on that already. They're working on a navigation system, which makes sense, and a better power source than plugging it in. Are there any other challenges they have already overcome or still have to overcome?
10: One of the big challenges that I alluded to earlier that is yet to be solved in a way, but that the scientists have ideas that they're working toward using, is the challenge of getting the robots to work together. This is something that, you know, when you think of a robot, you tend to think of just something by itself. It's a single unit.
9: But when you think of bees, you think of a very social group with many bees doing something together.
10: Right, exactly. And that really helps the bees, because one bee cannot accomplish all that much, but because it's coordinated with the other bees, it's able to accomplish all these complex actions. And the same is true for tons of other examples in nature. This is sort of a major way that species survive, is by working together, whether it's a school of fish or an ant colony. And so it's a really interesting challenge to try to do that with robots as well, because you can have a very simple robot with very simple instructions, but if it's able to communicate and coordinate with other robots, it can do all kinds of really amazing things.
9: And some of those amazing things that they're planning on using this RoboBee for are?
10: So you mentioned a couple ideas right at the start of the podcast. one that you could think of that sort of sparks your imagination, or my imagination at least, is the idea of a little spy bot, something that you could send into a dangerous area, whether it's enemy territory or whether it's the inside of a volcano or some sort of treacherous place where you don't want to send people and endanger them. Maybe you could send a little robot to go and gather information. Or you could imagine using this kind of technology for all kinds of other things, because what you've got here is a small, or what we hope to have at least, is a small, agile, flying, coordinated set of robots. So you could imagine monitoring changes to the environment. Another idea that these researchers have been considering is using these robots to make up for some of the recent disappearances of actual bees. In North America, there's a problem called colony collapse, where lots of bees have just been disappearing over the last several years. And this could be a big problem because lots of crops, anyway, rely on bees to pollinate them and keep the crops growing and reproducing. And so without bees, you lose a lot of crops. And so the idea, and this is probably one that is a ways off in the future, but the idea is that if you could build a robotic bee that was able to fly and had the capability to pollinate plants, you could actually use some robots to fill in for some of the missing real bees.
9: Great, so not just spying on enemy countries, but even using it for ecological discovery, and even better, having this more specific purpose in mind of helping crops to grow better.
10: Right, exactly. Those are all applications that this type of technology, if we achieve it, could be used for.
9: And here's the million-dollar question. When are we going to see these robotic bees?
10: That is a tough question, in a way, because you could probably tell from the way we've been talking about this, a lot of these things still remain to be hashed out in terms of specifics. And so the grant itself is $10 million that the scientists will receive over the next 5 years. And so at the end of that five-year period, presumably they'll have made significant progress toward this robotic bee, although this requires such amazing advances to really have a colony of free-flying, intelligent, agile, sensing bees that I could imagine this being a while before we actually see a final product that works in that way.
9: So we don't have to quite worry about a fly on the wall listening to our conversations just yet.
10: No, in the short term, you may have bigger concerns in terms of your privacy than the robotic bee.
9: Great. Thanks very much, Alex.
10: Sure, no problem. Thank you, Susan.
9: That's it for this week's show. Be sure to come back next time for more of the latest in science and technology. This podcast is a production of Current Science and Technology at the Museum of Science in Boston, part of the Boston community for over 175 years. For more information, visit our website at www.mos.org/CST or email us at podcast@mos.org. 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
12: This is the Engines of Our Ingenuity, made possible by the friends of KUHF Houston.
13: Today, a very big volcano. The University of Houston's College of Engineering presents this series about the machines that make our civilization run and the people whose ingenuity created them. The worst volcanic eruption in the past 2 million years took place in northwest Sumatra 74,000 years ago. When Mount Toba blew, it spewed out 10 billion tons of ash and left a huge hole in the ground. Today, that hole is Lake Toba, 60 miles long, 20 miles wide, and over 1,600 feet deep. At the center is Samosir Island, a lovely tourist spot and the largest island within an island in the world. One might think that a volcanic eruption so long ago was rather like the philosophical tree falling in the philosophical forest, but it was not. The Toba eruption was the worst disaster the human race experienced, even ahead of the 14th century plague. Genetic anthropologist Stephen Oppenheimer is pretty certain that we modern humans began an emigration from East Central Africa about 85,000 years ago. By the time Mount Toba blew, we were across India, down the Malay Peninsula, into Sumatra and Java, across into Borneo, and up through Indochina into most of the China coast. Then Mount Toba spewed 2,000 times as much ash as Mount St. Helens did. Ash covered all of India to a depth of at least half foot, and to a depth of over 20 feet in some places. But the entire world was devastated by the atmospheric ash. The result was a 6-year nuclear winter followed by a 1,000-year ice age. The entire human species was devastated, and it was completely exterminated between Java and the present-day border of Iran. When human survivors finally recovered, they renewed their migrations. The now separate Southeast Asian branch of humans spread down into northern Australia, eastward across New Guinea, as well as back toward India once again. The two human branches finally rejoined around India's southern tip. These human migrations have been pieced together from limited information. Dating has been difficult, and human remains few after so long a time. But the volcanic ash below the surface of the Kota Tampan area in central Malaysia has yielded 50,000 or so stone artifacts made by the people smothered under the ashes. Those tools were more primitive than African implements from that time. These people were still making so-called pebble tools, small stones shaped into elementary choppers, scrapers, and hand axes. However, the few survivors on the other side of Malaysia were the adventurers who continued into Australia and China. What I take away from all this is a reminder of how vast time and nature are. At the end of February 2007, the Horizon spacecraft passed Jupiter's moon Io. It sent back a photo of a huge volcano shooting debris 200 miles above the surface. That should be a poignant reminder that the inexorable immensity of nature is a wolf lingering close by our doors today, just as surely as she did 74,000 years ago. I'm John Leanhart at the University of Houston, where we're interested in the way inventive minds work.
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15: From Feature Story News in Washington, I'm Nick Harper with the Week in Review. Much of the week was dominated with the continuing US-Iran conflict. The ceasefire remains despite a flare-up in tensions and an exchange of fire in the Strait of Hormuz. The US gave Iran a couple of days to weigh up a 14-point memorandum, a one-pager that could end the fighting, as FSN's Alastair D'Souza reports.
16: U.S. Secretary of State Marco Rubio, while on a trip to Italy, says Iran's response is expected Friday. Rubio says he hopes serious negotiations then follow. The U.S. proposal is aimed at putting an immediate end to the fighting and opening up the Strait of Hormuz. A 30-day period of talks would then take place to address tough questions on Iran's nuclear program. Meanwhile, the fighting continued Thursday, marking the most intense military confrontation in weeks, U.S. President Trump insisting the ceasefire is very much in place.
15: The U.S. and the Vatican have committed to improving bilateral ties after a fence-mending visit by Secretary of State Marco Rubio. His trip to Rome comes amid President Donald Trump's repeated broadsides against the leader of the Catholic Church, who's urged for peace in the Middle East. Ever since Tony Waterman sent this report from Washington.
17: It's an unusual assignment for Secretary Rubio to repair relations with the Vatican after his boss, President Trump, called the Pope weak and said the head of the Catholic Church supported Iran having a nuclear weapon. The State Department says Rubio and Pope Leo discussed the situation in the Middle East during his 2.5-hour visit to the Vatican, but didn't go into detail. Pope Leo, the first American pontiff, has been a vocal critic of Trump's war in Iran and his immigration policies. The trip was partly meant to help the White House shore up conservative Christian voters ahead of the midterms, a loyal Trump base upset with how he's treated the pontiff and memes the president has posted depicting himself as Jesus.
15: A U.S. federal trade court this week struck down President Donald Trump's global 10% tariff, declaring it illegal. The White House imposed the rate in February after the Supreme Court ruled against the administration's Liberation Day tariffs. Meanwhile, President Trump has set a July 4th deadline for the European Union to implement a trade deal brokered last summer. FSN's William Denslow sent this report from Brussels.
18: Despite having what he called a great call with European Commission President Ursula von der Leyen, President Trump announced that tariffs would soar should the trade agreement not be implemented by July 4th. Under the agreement, European goods would see duties largely capped at 15%, while the US would see tariffs on its products wiped out. The European Parliament and EU member states must still endorse the deal.
15: From bureaus worldwide, this is FSN. This week, a deadly hantavirus outbreak on board a cruise ship led to Spain giving the vessel permission to dock in the Canary Islands. Three passengers have died on board since it set sail from Argentina across the Atlantic Ocean last month. Former passengers who left the ship at earlier ports have been advised to self-isolate. FSN's Stuart Smith reports from London.
19: 146 people from 23 nations are still on board the ship, which has been anchored off the African island nation of Cape Verde for 3 days after being refused permission to disembark. It's now sailing to Spain's Canary Islands, from where passengers will return home after being checked if they're fit to travel. But the president of the Canary Islands has protested the plan. While the variant of the disease believed to be responsible for this outbreak is transmissible between humans, it requires much closer contact than flu or COVID-19. And the World Health Organization says there's no need for panic. Stuart Smith, London.
15: An explosion at a fireworks factory in central China this week killed at least 35 people. Chinese President Xi Jinping urged all-out efforts to search for people who were unaccounted for and to save the dozens of people who were injured in the explosion. FSN's Laura Westbrook sent this report from Hong Kong.
20: Online footage showed white smoke billowing high into the air at the explosion site. And there was also damage to homes at nearby villages. Footage showing that glass was shattered and some doors also broken at some homes at nearby villages. Also, residents reported that heavy rocks were blown onto the road. Around 480 personnel, including firefighters, rescuers and medical personnel, they have been on the scene.
15: And that's the Week in Review. That's Feature Story News, Nick Harper reporting.
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0: 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I'm Brett Barry.
2: Today is May 10th on Tidbits in Time, a moving day. Stay with me to hear about Jefferson telling the world what he really thinks of appeasement and sends the U.S. Marines to Tripoli. We'll cover the Panic of 1837, talk about the Whiskey Ring scandal, and recall the event depicted on the Utah State Quarter. All that plus our loving tribute to mothers on Mother's Day. Tidbits in Time is on, it's back, it's next, so stay tuned. May 10th, 1801, the Barbary Pirates of Tripoli declared war on the United States. Big mistake, because Thomas Jefferson had just been inaugurated, and he sicked the U.S. Marines on them. Islamist pirates had terrorized the Atlantic for about 8 centuries, grabbing ships at sea and kidnapping people near seacoasts throughout Europe as far north as Iceland. Captives were sold as slaves, or were ransomed back to their families. Solved that problem for 150 years. From May 10, 1837, and about 5 years thereafter, the Panic of 1837 affected the country. As always, excessive bank lending led to speculation on landed buildings as well as agricultural commodities. Inflation caused an increase in interest rates, which caused borrowers to be unable to pay back loans, which led to bank runs. Times were tough, with high unemployment and deflated wages and prices, but the economy sorted itself out pretty quickly. Makes you wonder about today's dark times. It was May 10, 1875 that a scandal dubbed the Whiskey Ring was exposed through a series of raids mainly in St. Louis, Chicago, Milwaukee, Cincinnati, New Orleans, and Peoria. Essentially, there had been a huge tax increase on liquor. That led to corruption and conspiracy among politicians, distillers, rectifiers, gaugers, storekeepers, IRS agents, and distributors, who all siphoned off a huge amount of money. Eventually, there were 110 convictions and more than $3 million in recovered taxes. On May 10, 1869, in a remarkable feat of engineering, East met West on the North American continent. Joined by rail at Promontory Point, Utah, as the last tie was laid and the final spike was driven by Leland Stanford using a silver sledgehammer on a golden spike. The era of the prairie schooner over, generations of Americans would now ride their father's magic carpet of steel. Incidentally, the golden spike is in a museum now, so don't bother looking for it. Today, we observe Mother's Day. Face it, you'd be nowhere without this woman. Your mother loves you from birth and you instinctively know it. A mother understands what a son or a daughter doesn't say. A hug from your mother lasts long after she lets go. Your mother can take the place of all others, but no others can take her place. Mothers can look through the eyes of their children and see tomorrow. Mothers put something wonderful in the world that wasn't there before. For your very own email print version of Tidbits in Time, showing up every day for free in your inbox, just send a request to adrian@tidbitsintime.com. That's adrian@tidbitsintime.com. For Tidbits in Time, this has been Gene Vann.
3: An important message from the U.S. Department of Health and Human Services. 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When in doubt, throw it out.
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5: Hello, this week we're uncovering the origins of the element that put red into colour TV and also spawned a row with France. So I suppose there's nothing unusual there. Here's Brian Clegg.
6: Many countries are honoured in the periodic table. There's americium, germanium, polonium and francium, to name but a few. Usually, these place names reflect where their discoverer worked. But despite the number of elements first isolated in England, 10 were found at the Royal Institution in London alone. There's no Englandium, United Kingdom or Britannium. However, there is europium, which allows for the possibility of a UK discoverer. Europium is a lanthanide, one of those unfamiliar elements sitting outside the main structure of the periodic table. With atomic number 63, it inhabits the bar of elements that squeeze numerically between barium and hafnium. Along with scandium and yttrium, these are sometimes called rare earth elements, something of a misnomer, as they're not that scarce. But the minerals they were originally found in were rare, hence the name. Europium wasn't so much discovered as groped towards. The British connection here is English scientist Sir William Crookes, who worked both in chemistry and physics. Crookes is probably best remembered for his work with discharge tubes. He was investigating, the scientific term for messing around with, the effect of putting a high voltage across two electrodes inside a tube with most of the air sucked out. This produced an unearthly glow on the glass at the end of the tube. Crookes called the effect a cathode ray. It was eventually shown to be caused by a stream of electrons, and the Crookes tube was the ancestor of traditional TV screens and computer monitors. But Crookes was also an active chemist. He discovered the element thallium and is credited by some with the discovery of our topic today, europium. In the late 1880s, Crookes noticed a new line in spectroscopic analysis of a mineral containing ytterbium and samarium. Spectroscopy is a technique that makes it possible to analyse a material by measuring the different colours of light that are absorbed by it or radiated when it's heated, giving unique visual fingerprint. Crookes believed he had spotted a new element, so in a sense discovered europium but never isolated it. Others acknowledge French discoverers, either Paul Lecoq de Boisbaudrin, a prolific investigator of new elements who also identified a set of new lines a couple of years later, or definitively Eugène Anatole de Marsay, who produced a europium salt in 1901. It took many more years to get to the pure metal. It was certainly named by de Marsay, which should come as no surprise, as no Englishman of Crookes' time would think of himself as European. This is a good example of the way that scientific discoveries aren't cut and dried. History of science expert Patricia Farah draws a parallel between the discoveries of europium and penicillin. We generally award the accolade for finding that life-giving mould to Alexander Fleming, who found it, but didn't pursue it further, rather than the team that isolated penicillin. But for europium, many historians play events the other way around, ignoring europium's Fleming, William Crookes. Even if Crookes isn't the discoverer, he still plays a part in europium's story because of cathode ray tubes. If you are listening to this podcast on a computer with a traditional colour monitor, europium will be enhancing your view of the Chemistry World website. When colour TVs were first developed, the red pixels were relatively weak, which meant the whole colour spectrum had to be kept muted. But a phosphor doped with europium proved a much better, brighter source of red and is still present in most surviving monitors and TVs that predate the flat screen revolution. Doping is something of a specialty for europium. Doping involves adding a relatively small amount of a material to another to change its properties. This is often europium's role in phosphors, the materials used to provide a glow when stimulated by electrons in TVs or by ultraviolet in fluorescent lights. As well as the red glow from the valency 3 version of europium, its valency 2 salts produce a blue radiance. These are both combined with a third phosphor to produce white light in compact fluorescent bulbs. Another phosphorescent role for europium, where the name is particularly apt, is as an anti-forgery mark on euro banknotes. Europium is also behind the action of the mineral that gives us the word fluorescent. In fluorescence, a material absorbs relatively high energy light, such as ultraviolet, and gives off a lower frequency in the visible range, making the substance unnaturally bright. The same type of europium responsible for the blue phosphor in fluorescent lights is present in some variants of the mineral fluorite, and it was its blue glow that resulted in the word fluorescent being derived from the mineral's name. Although technically a metal, europium lacks the familiar metallic shininess because it oxidizes so easily. This silvery white material is never naturally found in its free state. If it's not reacting with air, it fizzes away in water to produce a hydroxide. Europium is also a great neutron absorber, making it an interesting possibility for damping nuclear reactors by hoovering up stray neutrons, though it hasn't been widely used for this to date. So that's europium, the substance that brings colours to phosphors. It's somehow rather appropriate that the discovery of europium, the element named after the continent of Europe, should be the subject of a dispute between England and France. Some things, it seems, will never change.
5: Brian Clegg with the story of europium, the element that makes you see red, or at least it does on an old-fashioned TV screen. Next week, the inside story on the element that just didn't want to be discovered.
7: Vanadium, a first-row transition metal in the periodic table, is an element of mystery. Not only was it first transported 200 years ago from Mexico and lost in a shipwreck along with all of the relevant lab notes by the great German scientist Baron von Humboldt, but it required discovery several times by such famous names as Wöhler, Berzelius, and Del Rio, who was actually talked out of his claim in 1805.
5: But why? And who did eventually discover vanadium? And what do we do with it today? To find out, join Chris Orvig on next week's Chemistry in Its Element. I'm Chris Smith, thank you for listening, and goodbye.
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9: Me too, I love the way you do it. You ready?
10: If you've seen the movie Contact, you know Jill Tarter's job description. The SETI astronomer, played by Jodie Foster in the film, is in many ways very much like Dr. Tarter.
11: Yeah, there are 400 billion stars out there, just in our galaxy alone. If only one out of a million of those had planets, all right, and if just one out of a million of those had life, and if just one out of a million of those had intelligent life, there would be literally millions of civilizations out there.
12: We talked earlier in the show about the balance of fact and speculation regarding cinema aliens. In the movie Contact, the trip through the wormhole is pretty speculative. But the search for alien societies by using an array of radio telescopes, that is actually happening. Jill Tarter was the first director of the Center for SETI Research, and she has spent countless hours scanning computer displays looking for a signal.
10: Her ambition is to find a transmission from an alien civilization, and she tells us what we should make of two strange claimed pieces of evidence for alien presence that have been brought to light in the last 2 years.
12: One is the behavior of an object known as Tabby's Star, a stellar system 1,500 light-years away, also known by the very catchy moniker KIC-8462-852. The Kepler Space Telescope found that this star irregularly dims, as if something were getting in the way.
10: The other item in the news is the strange behavior of more than 200 stars cataloged in the Sloan Digital Sky Survey. These stars seem to have regular changes in brightness when their light is examined carefully. Could there be a galactic club that's trying to make contact with potential new members?
12: Dr. Tarter, not surprisingly, does not believe that we're alone. As for whether we should be discouraged that our SETI telescopes have not yet picked up a signal.
13: Well, I say consider the ratio between a half century, 50 years, and the age of the galaxy, 10 billion years, the age of our sun, 4.5 billion years. I mean, we're applying human scales to cosmic time scales to make a judgment here. And I think that we are such a young technology that it would have been almost unbelievably extraordinary if at the beginning of our search we had succeeded.
10: So you're saying it's just that we haven't done it long enough?
13: I'd like to say that if you take all of the factors and parameters that we think are appropriate to this search and you take the volume of space that you'd need to search through those nine parameters and say, okay, that volume, that's equal to the volume of the Earth's oceans. So how much have we searched in 50 years? And it is, in fact, numerically equivalent to about one glass of water out of the Earth's oceans. And so it's not a very big search. If you were looking for fish, that's an experiment that could have worked. There are fish that could fit in your glass. But if you scooped one glass out of the ocean, I doubt that you would decide that the ocean is without fish.
10: But another argument that's sometimes used is that, life may spring up on lots of worlds. Getting biology going may not be so hard. But intelligent life is perhaps quite improbable. If the dinos hadn't been wiped out, we wouldn't be sitting here.
13: We wouldn't be sitting here. That doesn't mean that an intelligent creature capable of building a radio transmitter and even a radio station for doing interviews wouldn't be sitting here.
10: So is there any argument that you find the least bit credible about the fact that maybe they're just not out there?
13: Let's see. Yes. Let me say this. I've already mentioned that we are a young technology in an old galaxy. We actually don't know whether it's possible for us or anyone to become an old technology. And of course, if that isn't possible, then there isn't anyone out there that we will be able to detect.
10: What are you saying? They self-destruct?
13: They self-destruct. They decide to turn off whatever technologies they're using. They turn inwards. They do something, but they stop using the technology, which at the moment is our only proxy for extraterrestrial intelligence.
10: Okay, so they become undetectable for whatever reason.
13: Right.
10: Well, let's consider some recent events that suggest that maybe they are detectable. Certainly in the media, there have been numerous stories recently about what may be an indication that we have some cosmic company. To begin with, there's Tabby Star, KIC 8462852.
13: It's a very intriguing object.
10: Well, tell us a little bit about it and why it might indeed be home to some clever critters.
13: Well, Tabby Star was detected by a group of citizen scientists looking at the light curves from the Kepler spacecraft, which are made public. The light curve, which is how much light are you getting from a particular star as a function of time, is a way of detecting exoplanets, because if there's a planet in orbit around a star in the appropriate orientation, then sometimes that planet will pass in front of the star. And as it does, it dims the light from the star a little bit. Usually 1% if it's something as big as Jupiter, a hundredth of a percent if it's something as small as the Earth. And Kepler, in fact, missed the dips that are happening with Tabby Star. That is, it saw the dips, but it didn't call this out as an exoplanet because the dips are not periodic. They come about apparently randomly. Now, the software knew to ignore that. That's not going to be an exoplanet. But the citizen scientists who saw it said, this is really interesting because the light isn't dimming by 1%. It's dimming by 15%. That's huge. Something amazingly large is blocking the light from that star, and it's doing it in a way that isn't periodic. And it also turns out, as we have looked with greater detail now over the last couple of years at the data from this star, the star itself is also gradually changing its luminosity. So in addition to these massive dips, we've also got a temporal evolution of this star that's unusual.
10: Okay, so this star, Tabby Star, because of the name of the woman who led the team that found it, is dimming, and dimming in a way that can't be due to a planet, something else. Maybe
13: something else.
10: An alien megastructure.
13: Well, that was the idea of last resort. The scientists that worked with the citizen scientists to try and understand what was going on took much more traditional explanations, comets, disks of debris, lots of other astrophysical phenomena that we know about to try and explain it. And there are problems with all of the explanation. One of the most troubling things is that if there's a lot of material of some form around this star, you'd expect to see infrared light from it, and we don't. So, idea of last resort, it's somebody's astroengineering project.
10: But the Institute has looked at this object with the Allen Telescope Array, hasn't found any signals. maybe you could expect signals. If there's an alien megastructure, maybe there's an alien transmitter.
13: There might well be an alien transmitter. It might not be working at radio wavelengths. It could be optical communication over the planetary scale distances. Or it could be that they were on a lunch break. And, you know, we have no idea what their time scale is, but we looked for a little bit over a week at this star at various frequencies. We didn't see anything, but it is an unusual object. It is a singular object at the moment, although there is a suggestion that there is another similar type star that actually has a disk of debris around it. We'll look again.
10: Let me talk about another example that's been in the news. The claim by a couple of Canadian astronomers that they found in a sample of more than 2 million star systems, they found 240 or so that seem to be, if you will, winking at us in visible light. And they're suggesting they're all winking the same, as if it's some sort of agreed upon interstellar signaling project.
13: Yeah. 234 pulsing stars, Seth, coming out of 2.5 million spectra that were collected by the Sloan Digital Sky Survey for understanding the nature of the universe. Now, the spectra themselves don't look very extraordinary. There was a lot of numerical processing that went on to end up with a claim that there is an artifact in the data from a few 234 of these stars. It's very hard to know at the moment whether it's a real phenomenon or whether it was introduced by the numerical processing that's been done to get from the raw spectra to the claimed results. And it's also very hard to tell whether, in fact, the phenomenon is imposed by the instrumentation itself. The authors of this paper argue, no, it's not instrumental, no, it's not anything that we did numerically. But the arguments are quite weak.
10: Well,
13: we need to follow up and redo this.
10: It sounds like, okay, when you look at 2.5 million stars, the very slightest inaccuracies in the instrument or some sort of systemic effect that's due to the instrument might show up like this and give you the idea that there's something going on that has to do with something beyond Earth, right?
13: Right, or even just the mathematics that you use. The Fourier transform's a particular mathematical tool. It, in fact, can give you problems sometimes and introduce things that aren't there. For me, the most incredible thing is that if these really are ETs, they have all decided to pulse at exactly the same period.
10: Yeah. A degree of cooperation you might not expect, particularly given the fact that they're separated from one another by, you know, maybe hundreds of light years on average, something like that.
13: Much larger than that.
10: All right. Well, then let me conclude by asking you, look, Jill, you've been doing this for most of your career. You've been looking for the extraterrestrials for a long time now. You're still optimistic that we're going to find something?
13: I'm still as optimistic as ever that we currently have the tools to conduct a scientific exploration to try and answer this very old question. And it is as relevant a question as it has ever been with all of the exoplanets and extremophiles and the universe appearing, over my career anyway, to be perhaps more bio-friendly than when I started. We are talking about habitable worlds. It's time to go see if any of them are actually inhabited. And maybe we can do that with radio telescopes and optical telescopes. And it's what we should be doing. And 50 years is 50 years. Big deal to a human, but not so much.
9: At the tone, we've reached the top of the hour. WIZULP. Newark. Radio Newark News.
14: Satisfaction with North American Airlines rose 8 points year over year despite widespread flight delays, cancellations, and higher ticket prices. J.D. Power reports that JetBlue, Delta, and Southwest ranked highest in customer satisfaction in their respective travel segments. Amid rising meat prices, the Justice Department has launched an investigation into potential antitrust violations in the U.S. meatpacking industry. Federal officials are examining whether major processors engaged in price fixing or unfair market practices. Apple has agreed to pay $250 million to settle a lawsuit claiming it misled consumers about AI-powered Siri features that were heavily promoted but delayed or unavailable. Eligible U.S. customers who bought certain iPhone 15 and 16 models could receive between $25 and $95. I'm Mark Huffman. 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
15: This is Bird Note. The fluting song of the wood thrush is an ethereal sound of summer in North America. From April to September, these robin-sized songsters serenade deciduous forests of the eastern U.S. and Canada. Each fall, they migrate to rainforests from southern Mexico to Panama, where they call to each other from the underbrush. For wood thrushes, not just any woods will do. They depend on large blocks of intact forest throughout their range. Unfortunately, wood thrushes are losing habitat as humans convert vibrant forests to pastures, mines, and urban developments. As the remaining forests become smaller and scattered, the wood thrush are left with less food and more threats from predators. We can help wood thrushes and forest birds everywhere by conserving and restoring woodlands throughout the Americas. That includes planting native trees in urban green spaces and buying bird-friendly coffee that's cultivated without destroying the crucial habitats that support the wood thrush's priceless song. For Bird Note, I'm Michael Stein. 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

0: to northern coastal states and onto Europe. Further violence could increase the rate of displacement and migration from the region, compounding pressures on northern and coastal African states. For Vatican Radio, this is Nathan Morley reporting.
1: Also during the Regina Coeli address on Sunday, Pope Leo sent greetings to His Holiness Pope Tawadros II on the annual day of Coptic Catholic Friendship.
2: Il 10 maggio ogni anno si celebra la giornata dell'amicizia copto-cattolica.
1: On May the 10th each year, the Pope recalled, the day of Coptic Catholic Friendship is celebrated. I extend a fraternal greeting to His Holiness Pope Tawadros II
2: Papa Tawadros II,
1: and assure my prayers for the entire beloved Coptic Church, in the hope, the Pope added, that our journey of friendship may lead us to perfect unity in Christ, who has called us friends. Pope Leo also had words of gratitude on Sunday for the welcoming spirit that characterizes the people of the Canary Islands.
2: Quiero agradecer la acogida que caracteriza al pueblo de las Islas Canarias.
1: Noting that the Spanish islands in the Atlantic Ocean have allowed passengers of the Hondius cruise ship with hantavirus patients on board to be evacuated from the vessel, he expressed his joy for being able to meet with the inhabitants of the Canary Islands next month during his visit. The Pope, in fact, is scheduled to undertake an apostolic journey to Spain from the 6th to the 12th of June, and he will spend the last 2 days of that trip on the islands of Tenerife and Gran Canaria, where he will meet with migrants and with organizations dedicated to helping them. Finally, on this second Sunday in May, which is when over 40 countries across the world celebrate Mother's Day, Pope Leo did not neglect to dedicate a special thought to all mothers.
2: E un pensiero speciale va oggi a tutte le mamme.
1: Through the intercession of Mary, the Mother of Jesus, and our Mother, let us pray, he said, with affection and gratitude for every mother, especially for those living in the most difficult conditions. And before addressing the crowds in St. Peter's Square, Pope Leo XIV reflected on the day's Gospel reading, in which Jesus, at the Last Supper, says to his disciples, "If you love me, you will keep my commandments." And the Pope reminded believers that God loves us always and never leaves us alone in moments of trial. Deborah Castellano-Luboff reports.
3: The Lord does not leave us alone in our trials.
2: Il Signore non ci lascia soli nelle prove della vita.
3: Pope Leo XIV reassured the faithful of this during his Regina Coeli address in the Vatican on Sunday. The Holy Father reflected on the day's Gospel reading when Jesus, at the Last Supper, says to his disciples, "If you love me, you will keep my commandments." This statement, Pope Leo said, frees us from misunderstandings, for ultimately God's love is the condition for our righteousness. We truly observe the commandments according to God's will, he explained, if we recognize his love for us, just as Christ reveals it to the world. Pope Leo clarified that Jesus' words, therefore, are an invitation to be part of a relationship.
2: Sono allora un invito alla relazione.
3: Precisely for this reason, Pope Leo explained, the Lord commands us to love one another as he has loved us. For it is Jesus' love that gives rise to love in us, the Holy Father highlighted. Christ himself, he said, is the standard, the measure of true love, the love that is faithful forever, pure, and unconditional. Because God loves us first, the Pope noted, we too can love. And when we truly love God, he said, we truly love one another. Pope Leo explained that the same is true for life itself. Only those who have received it can live, and only those who have been loved can love. Thus, he called the Lord's commandments a way of life that heals us from false loves and a spiritual path to salvation. Precisely because Christ loves us, the Holy Father said, he does not leave us alone in life's trials. Rather, he promises us the Paraclete, the Advocate, the Spirit of Truth. Even amid the world's evils, he suggested, we are called to always and everywhere witness to God, who is love.
2: E dovunque possiamo allora testimoniare Dio, che è amore.
3: I'm Deborah Castellano-Luboff.

0: And in other news, in the Democratic Republic of Congo, an attack by armed rebels has killed at least 69 people in Ituri province, the conflict-torn northeast of the country, according to security officials. For more than 30 years, the mineral-rich eastern DRC has been a battleground for various armed groups vying for control of its many mines. The attacks were reportedly carried out on several villages on the 28th of April. Many bodies are yet to be recovered. Israeli jets have targeted more than 10 towns in southern Lebanon as the ceasefire between Iran and the United States appears to be holding despite naval skirmishes near the Strait of Hormuz. According to officials, Israel on Saturday killed at least 24 people, including children, in a wave of attacks despite a ceasefire that took effect last month. Meanwhile, Washington is reportedly awaiting Tehran's response to its latest proposal to end the U.S.-Israel war on Iran, which entered day 72 on Sunday. And finally, in Torriana near Rimini in northern Italy, a small restaurant is offering opportunities to some of the people being most mistreated elsewhere in society. Il Piccolo Diavolo, the small devil, is a space that hires people who've had a tough past. Samuele Ramberti is one of the four people who run it. He describes the mission of the restaurant and the impact it has on the people it serves in both ways.
1: It's quite simple to explain because it's like a place where people who doesn't have jobs or opportunities to grow, they can find it in our place. So we work with migrants, we work with disability, and with people who had a really tough past period in their life. So what we try to do is like welcome them and help them to find a way to get better and to trust in themselves.
2: And who are some of the people that are working with you at the moment?
1: We have Shuman, which is a guy from Bangladesh. He's 23 years old now. And we met 1 year ago and he was selling roses in downtown Rimini. We were really shocked because he had a very beautiful smile and he was looking for a job. So we met, we talked a little, and then he came to work with us. He was not really a waiter, but 1 year after, he's one of the most important guys working with us.
2: Do you think that restaurants and other businesses, do you think they have a moral responsibility or to contribute to social inclusion more?
1: What I think is that it's not for being like good people, or it's just important to open our eyes and include people or integrate people. Because, I mean, the future is not really easy. We need people to live with, people to work with. So our aim is just to really accept people and welcome people as they are. We don't really care about religion or the place where they're coming from. I really think that everyone should have a social responsibility on the job.
0: And that was Samuele Ramberti of Il Piccolo Diavolo speaking there to Francesca Merlo. And that brings us to the end of this edition of Vatican and World News. Join us again tomorrow at this same time for more. Meanwhile, you can also follow us on our website at vaticannews.va, and you can catch our latest updates on Facebook, X and Instagram. My thanks go to Alberto Giovannetti in studio in the Vatican. I'm Linda Bordoni. Bye-bye.

0: I find it very, very, very
1: fascinating.
0: And very, very good. Well, very well done.
1: Yes,
0: it touches. You know, I was also laughing at some parts and.

0: Over its lifetime, Hubble has inspired new thinking about the universe and contributed to more fields within physics and astronomy than we could ever have imagined. But Hubble has also become an icon of discovery, of human achievement, and of culture, and has been the inspiration for artistic work that goes beyond the science. Creations of art and sound. Creations like Tim Otto Roth's Heaven's Carousel, premiered in March 2014 at the 4th Hubble Space Telescope Conference at the Accademia dei Lincei in Rome.
1: What's the point? You see it glowing, but finally you will see or will hear that there are sounds coming out. So what I'm doing, I'm translating light physics into acoustics. So imagine, that's a simple experiment of the Heaven's Carousel. You hear the stars, the galaxies up on there.
0: Tim Otto Roth has used sound to interpret the light that Hubble collects when it looks at the stars. This allows us to explore the physics of light with our ears, and follows an ancient tradition of linking music to astronomy. 2,500 years ago, the Pythagoreans speculated about a connection between planetary motions and the small-numbered ratios that describe musical harmonies. These ratios form the foundation of Western music, and the mathematics of this harmony of the spheres was even used by the renowned astronomer Johannes Kepler. More recently, in the 1800s, Christian Doppler wondered whether the effect that he observed in stars, and which would later bear his name, could be demonstrated with sound. And so it was. First using a brass band on an open railway wagon, and then later by the Heaven's Carousel.
2: The Doppler effect causes a shift in the observed wavelength of radiation if the source of the radiation and the observer are in motion relative to each other. Now, in this simulation, we have a light source moving to the right. So to Alice, sitting on the right, the source appears bluer because the wavelengths are compressed. But Bob, on the left, sees redder light because the wavelengths are stretched. The light is blue or redshifted. The same thing happens to sound. As the train with the brass band passed the audience, they would have heard the pitch changing from higher to lower.
3: Just because I could not afford a whole brass band sitting for days or weeks on a carousel and turning around, well, I just took loudspeakers playing sine waves.
0: At the center of the Heaven's Carousel, the pitch of the tones is constant, and no Doppler effect is heard. The 36 speakers circle overhead, and neither approach nor recede from your ears. As you move out from the center, the effect becomes steadily stronger. Each new position brings a new perspective, and a different set of pitches can be heard, changing with the changes in direction of the speakers. Wavelengths are stretched as the speakers recede and compressed as they approach. The Doppler shift explains what we see in the local universe when objects are moving away from or towards us. This is one way that astronomers have detected exoplanets orbiting nearby stars. But this effect also has a cosmological cousin. A form of redshift that allowed Hubble's namesake, Edwin Hubble, to discover in the 1920s that the universe is expanding. A discovery that revolutionized our thinking about the cosmos.
2: Space itself is stretched as the universe expands, and stretched with it are the wavelengths of light from distant galaxies. The more distant a galaxy, the more its light waves are stretched as they travel across the universe, and the redder its light appears. This is the cosmological redshift. Now, clearly, the cosmological redshift is somehow connected with distance, but the exact relation between the two depends on how the universe expanded in the past. Astronomers have studied this relationship using faraway exploding stars called supernovae. By comparing their redshifts with Hubble's observations of their actual distances, they discovered that the universe began accelerating round about 6 billion years ago. Now, this came as quite a shock, because, after all, the combined gravitational pull of all of the matter in the universe should in fact slow down the expansion of the universe. Why it is instead speeding up is one of the biggest mysteries in contemporary physics.
4: To the cosmologist, acceleration offers insights into the age and fate of the universe, and perhaps an echo of the prior growth spurt called inflation. But it seems only natural that new knowledge evokes feelings, and feelings are communicated better by art than by science. This incredible dynamic sculpture created by Tim Otto Roth channels some of those feelings about the accelerating universe. Important themes related to the discovery are echoed in the piece, blue shifts and red shifts, isotropy and homogeneity, our inability to see the strings directing the action. The struggle to perceive depth in the universe are just a few, and I am sure you will have and will find many more.
0: Hubble has shown us the universe, and the heavens carousel has transformed these red and blue shifts into a moving fabric of speakers and sound. The expansion of the universe played out in a concert of sound and light. At times, these sources of sound are telling us through their pitch that they are moving away from us, leaving the same clues that planets around distant stars leave for today's astronomers. And at other times, a high pitch and dazzling ice blue transitions to a deep red and a pitch almost too low to hear, making us feel like an observer of cosmic time, listening as the universe expands and its contents accelerate away from us.

0: Now that you've caught up with Hubble, make sure to get the latest from the ground, too. The ESOcast highlights the best of the European Southern Observatory and its powerful telescopes that observe from high in the Chilean Andes, at the Southern Hemisphere's best-known sites for astronomical observations.
1: If you've got a story to tell, I'd like to hear you on the radio. 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
2: This is the Engines of Our Ingenuity, made possible by the friends of KUHF Houston.
3: Today, the odd Japanese art of Chindogu. The University of Houston's College of Engineering presents this series about the machines that make our civilization run and the people whose ingenuity created them. I spent some time this long weekend hanging out in Houston's Galleria Mall. I watched Tara Lipinski practicing her routines on the big rink without one fall, without an ungraceful move. Later, I wandered through the Sharper Image store looking at all the high-tech gadgetry, wondering which item I might actually use. Before I got there, I'd bought a book on Chindogu, and here the fun begins. Talk about Zen and the art of motorcycle maintenance. Chindogu is part Zen, part Rube Goldberg, and part Sharper Image. The word literally means a quirky tool. It refers to a class of so-called unuseless inventions. Here's a weight you can strap to your telephone receiver. It lets you exercise as you talk. There's a rubber cover to put over the face of the fish you're chopping up. That way you won't have to look at its eyes. The practice of Chindogu has 10 guiding principles. It can't be intended for real use, but it must be meant for everyday life. It must actually exist. Its purpose cannot be humor, propaganda, vulgarity, nor can it serve any religious or ethnic prejudice. One device allows a cat to step on an actuator for a fan that cools its food. Funny? Not really. Propagandistic or vulgar? Certainly not. And cats do live with people of any religion or race. The remaining three guiding principles are the most interesting. One is that Chindogu must reveal the spirit of anarchy. It must challenge, and I quote, the suffocating historical dominance of conservative utility. Chindogu must represent freedom from true purpose. The fun of it is that while it has apparent utility, it is in the end useless. The T-shirt with the grid printed on the back is such a contrivance. The point is to be able to tell a friend, scratch my back at the coordinates H3. Doesn't that make perfect sense? A Chindogu can never be sold. That, I suppose, is what sets these gadgets apart from those at Sharper Image. The items at Sharper Image are necessarily tainted by all kinds of plausible usefulness. You could never say that about the Chindogu butter stick. It's something like a chapstick, but filled with butter for easy spreading on bread. The last principle is that Chindogu cannot be patented. True Chindogu is a gift to the world. In the spirit of internationalism, the book adds the phrase, Mi Chindogu est tu Chindogu. That means anyone might use a sign equipped with suction cups that'll grip tile. The sign, printed in English and Japanese, says, Ladies. Are you a woman facing a long line for the ladies' room? Fine. Then go to the men's room, attach your sign, and use it. Now that you know about Chindogu, go out and invent. What can you think up that makes perfect sense, but which no one would ever use? Sounds like a groovy thing to do. I have a couple of ideas, but remember, they won't count until I've actually built them. I'm John Leanhart at the University of Houston, where we're interested in the way inventive minds work.
4: Science, but not the boring kind.
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6: On today's broadcast, Seoul and Washington sign a memorandum of understanding to advance cooperation in shipbuilding. The U.S. strikes two additional Iranian vessels while peace talks stall. And gasoline and diesel prices at local gas pumps rise for the sixth consecutive week. This is KBS World Radio News. I'm Daniel Chan. South Korea and the United States have signed a memorandum of understanding to advance their cooperation in the shipbuilding industry. In a press release on Friday, the International Trade Administration under the U.S. Department of Commerce said the MOU was signed in Washington, overseen by South Korea's Industry Minister Kim Jong-un and Commerce Secretary Howard Lutnick. Under the MOU, the two sides will establish the Korea-U.S. Shipbuilding Partnership Initiative, a new platform to strengthen cooperation in commercial shipbuilding, workforce development, industrial modernization, and maritime manufacturing investment. The partnership will leverage the Korea-U.S. Shipbuilding Partnership Center, which is expected to launch in Washington later this year, and will support expanded collaboration between government, industry, and research institutions from both countries. The MOU signing comes after South Korea pledged to invest $150 billion U.S. dollars in the American shipbuilding industry as part of the two sides' trade agreement last year. Hyundai Motor reportedly plans to begin hybrid vehicle production in the U.S. state of Georgia following mass detentions of South Korean workers by U.S. immigration authorities last year. According to the Atlanta Journal-Constitution on Friday, the Bryan County-based Hyundai Motor Group Metaplant America is set to launch manufacturing of the Kia Sportage Hybrid in the coming weeks. The Metaplant, which was completed last year to produce electric vehicles, has shifted to manufacturing hybrid models after the Donald Trump administration ended tax credit on EVs in September 2025. Hyundai Motor sold 330,000 hybrids in the U.S. last year, 63,000 units of which were sister company Kia Motors' Sportage model. Currently, 4,000 people are employed at the Metaplant, and an additional 2,000 are expected to be hired by the year's end. The United States has disabled two additional Iranian-flagged vessels in the Gulf of Oman, reportedly heading to an Iranian port in violation of an ongoing U.S. blockade. In a press release on Friday, the U.S. Central Command said a U.S. Navy FA-18 Super Hornet from USS George H.W. Bush enforced the blockade measures against the two unladen oil tankers, MT Sea Star 3 and MT Sevda. The U.S. military had reportedly assessed that the vessels were attempting to reach the Iranian port to deliver strategic and military supplies. The U.S. and Iran have exchanged fire in or near the Strait of Hormuz despite their ceasefire since early April, though the Iranian media described the situation as being limited. Amid the two sides' peace negotiations, U.S. President Donald Trump said Washington soon expected a response from Tehran on a U.S. proposal to end the war, which reportedly includes Iran's reopening of the major choke point and a month-long suspension of U.S. blockade. U.S. President Donald Trump said he loves South Korea when asked about an explosion and subsequent fire aboard a South Korean-operated cargo ship earlier in the week while being anchored in the Strait of Hormuz. Speaking to reporters at the White House on Friday, Trump said, "I love South Korea," when asked about his social media post on Monday that claimed Iran had fired at the South Korean-operated vessel HMM Namu, which Tehran has since denied. In the post, Trump had suggested Seoul should have joined a U.S.-led Project Freedom mission to help vessels transit in the major choke point instead of opting to go it alone. Trump's apparent shift in tone toward South Korea comes after Seoul and Washington signed the Memorandum of Understanding on Friday to advance their cooperation in shipbuilding as part of the two sides' trade agreement last year. The South Korean government, for its part, has yet to determine the cause of the explosion and fire inside an engine room, which took place at around 8:40 p.m. Monday, Korea Standard Time, as the vessel was anchored in waters off the United Arab Emirates. Japanese media reported that Prime Minister Sanae Takaichi is considering a visit to South Korea on June 19th for a summit with President Lee Jae-myung. Kyodo News and other local outlets said Saturday that Takaichi is coordinating a two-day trip to South Korea beginning June 19th. The two leaders are expected to discuss economic security cooperation, including stable energy supplies amid tensions in the Middle East and efforts to strengthen supply chains for critical minerals. The report said the summit is likely to take place in Andong, Lee's hometown. The meeting would mark the first summit between the two leaders since Lee visited Takaichi's hometown of Nara in January. Lee and Takaichi first met on the sidelines of the Asia-Pacific Economic Cooperation Summit in Gyeongju last October, where they pledged to actively pursue shuttle diplomacy. Weekly average gasoline and diesel prices at domestic gas stations rose for the sixth consecutive week, according to the Korea National Oil Corporation's OPNet system on Saturday. The average retail price of gasoline nationwide for the first week of May rose 2.61 from the previous week to 2011.21 per liter. The average price of diesel also climbed 2.61 on week to 2005.41 per liter. International oil prices declined this week on expectations of progress in ceasefire talks between the United States and Iran. However, the downward trend was limited by reports of military clashes between the two countries. Meanwhile, the Seoul government has decided to freeze the fifth round of temporary fuel price ceilings, which took effect on Friday. Under the measure, gasoline remains capped at 1,934 won per liter and diesel at 1,923 won. A record high 5 people of Korean descent were elected local councillors in the United Kingdom. According to the outcome of the local elections for England on Friday, incumbent Labour Party-affiliated councillor Bora Gwon, representing College Park and Old Oak on the Hammersmith and Fulham London Borough Council, secured her third term. It is the first time that a politician of Korean descent was elected for a third term in the UK. In the Kingston upon Thames Council, 4 Liberal Democrats of Korean descent were elected, incumbents Elizabeth Park and Robert Kim for a second term, and Jane Im and Kalimsel Morrissey for the first time, together taking up 4 out of 48 seats on the council. Kwon and former councillor Che Sung-ha were the first politicians of Korean descent to be elected in the UK local elections in 2018. Actors Yoo Ae-jin and Yoo Seung-yong have been named winners of the grand prize at the 62nd Baek-sang Awards. Yoo won the top honor in the film category for his role in director Chang Hang-jun's box office hit The King's Warden during the annual award ceremony held in Seoul on Friday. In an imagined story about Joseon Dynasty's young and deposed sixth king Danjong, Yoo portrayed Eumung-do, head of the village to which the monarch was exiled to, who formed an unlikely friendship with Danjong. The King's Warden, which topped 16 million in ticket sales to become the second most watched film in the country, earned 3 additional awards, including Best New Actor won by Park Ji-hoon for his portrayal of the dethroned king. In the television section, Ryu won the grand prize for starring in the role of Kim Nak-soo in the drama series The Dream Life of Mr. Kim, a story about an employee of a major conglomerate who sets out on a journey of self-discovery as he encounters a midlife crisis. And that's the news from KBS World Radio's News Center in Seoul. This has been Daniel Che. You can also catch our news from our website at world.kbs.co.kr.

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1: What were you like as a teenager, Yael?
2: Oh, I was your standard leather jacket-wearing, school-skipping, motorcycle-riding teenage rebel.
1: Really?
2: Well, for about a week. If I were to pick a single word to describe my teenage years, I'd have to pick erratic.
1: You and worms have that in common. When they're adolescents, they're wishy-washy and unpredictable. When they're adults, their behavior becomes much more efficient and competent. A group of scientists figured that out after testing roundworms' responses to a chemical called diacetyl, which shows up in their diets. Humans register it as buttered popcorn smell. Scientists put the worms in a dish with a drop of diacetyl on one end and a neutral odor on the other. Adolescent worms eventually got to the food, but they definitely took their time. The adult worms, on the other hand, made a beeline for the diacetyl. Then the scientists put the worms under microscopes to observe what their neurons were doing. They found that the pair of neurons that detects diacetyl fired only in reaction to high concentrations of diacetyl in adolescents. The adult's brain's neurons fired in response to much lower concentrations, and three other neuron pairs fired as well.
2: So the adult's reaction is a lot more refined. Why do scientists think that is?
1: They think it's an evolutionary advantage of teenage worms to have broader preferences and be more flexible, especially when food is scarce. Adults who have already learned which foods are available can afford to be pickier and more focused when seeking food.
2: Evolutionarily advantageous. I wonder what my parents would think if I tried to explain my teenage years to them that way.
1: This moment of science comes from Indiana University. We're on the web at amomentofscience.org. I'm Don Glass.
2: And I'm Yael Cassander.
3: Hi there, it's Allison Partial. I'm an associate editor covering mind and brain at Scientific American. 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
4: This is Scientific American's 60 Second Science. I'm Suzanne Bard. All mammals have hair, commonly called fur when it's on your cat or koala, and the thickness of individual hairs varies from species to species. For example, elephant hairs are more than 4 times thicker than a strand from an adult human.
5: Normally, when the animal is larger, the hair tends to be thicker.
4: University of California San Diego materials scientist Wen Yang. She's interested in how biological structures like hair hold up under stress. That interest comes from a desire to design better synthetic materials. Yang's team tested the tensile strength of hair from 8 different mammal species, including humans. They subjected those hairs to increasing levels of tension until the fibers broke. The researchers assumed that thick hair, from giraffes, elephants, and boars, for example, would be more robust, but they were wrong.
5: Interestingly, we find the thinner hair actually is stronger.
4: In fact, adult human hair was some of the strongest in the study, and children's hair, the thinnest of all, was even more durable. Yang's team took a closer look at the hair with a scanning electron microscope. All hair is made of the protein keratin. The microscope views revealed specific patterns of breakage in the keratin fibers, which are composed of a protective outer cuticle and an inner cortex that provides strength. The microscope images showed that the cortex of thicker hair tends to snap when broken, leaving a clean, even break. But the inner cortex of thinner hair breaks off less evenly. Yang compares the process to what happens when a powerful gust of wind blows a tree down. In those cases, the trunk tends to shear at an angle, and that kind of break is a sign of strength. It actually takes more tension to cause shearing than a clean break. The researchers found that the cutoff point between these two types of breakage was about 200 micrometers, about 2.5 times thicker than human hair. The study is in the journal Matter. Yang is now attempting to mimic the complex structure of hair in the lab with 3D printing. Once the technology is perfected down to the nanoscale, these artificial fibers could be used to create a variety of strong materials for use in construction or even rescue operations, such as nearly indestructible ropes. Until then, we'll just have to be content with the knowledge that fewer than 1,000 human hairs can support an entire person's weight. Think of all the strength that's left on the hair salon floor. 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For Scientific American 60 Second Science, I'm Suzanne Bard.
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6: Welcome back, everybody. This is Rick Pettigrew with the latest weekly batch of top news stories that appeared on Archaeologica. Send us feedback on the Archaeology Channel Facebook page or post a message on our social networking site, ArchaeoSeek. Archaeologists are teaching smart machines to sort potsherds much faster than people. A new study on the Caribbean island of Guadeloupe shows that European colonists devastated the local reptile population. A Roman soldier buried under the Vesuvius ash at Herculaneum might have been part of a documented rescue mission. And in a major scientific breakthrough, DNA from ancient cave sediments, even without bones, can tell us just what population of humans lived there. The audio news team would like to thank our friends for helping us continue this show without a break since we started nearly 20 years ago. 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After adding three more, we now have 134 fascinating titles for you to binge upon with your smart TVs on Roku. Again, that link is heritagetac.org. And now, here's Laura Pettigrew with the audio news from Archaeologica. We hope you find this to be a valuable part of your day.
7: Welcome to the audio news from Archaeologica. I'm Laura Pettigrew, and these are the headlines in archaeological and historical news for the week of May 16th through the 22nd, 2021. Our first story comes from Northern Arizona University, where a team from the Department of Anthropology have unveiled a groundbreaking new technology in the form of a computer that can meticulously sort ancient pottery shards with remarkable speed and accuracy. As reported by Eureka Alert, the researchers used a form of machine learning called convolutional neural networks, or CNN, that enabled the computers to process the visual information from these artifacts in the way the human mind might. The computers use digital photographs of pottery to streamline the work that has traditionally taken many painstaking, focused hours, sorting broken pieces of pottery, or sherds, into groups. The technique has not only slashed the amount of time needed to complete this task, it's also increased the consistency and accuracy with which the sherds are organized, even reducing instances of human error in identification at times. The researchers reported their technique and findings in the Journal of Archaeological Science and hope that the method can help other archaeologists as well. Leszek Pawlowicz, an adjunct professor at NAU's Department of Anthropology, expressed that the American Southwest is full of ancient pottery sherds, many of which can be categorized according to previously defined stylistic categories, called types, that can give archaeologists important information about the time periods when the sites were occupied and the people who lived there, as well as the groups they interacted with. The CNN method allowed the researchers to quickly classify sherds and even had the ability to match potentially related pieces across hundreds of samples. The researchers believe the approach holds remarkable potential for finding and bringing together scattered pieces of a single broken pot, say from a trash dump or across a region-wide sample. It's possible that with further refinement and experimentation, the tool can be used beyond just pottery and may be able to eventually help researchers gain insight into other types of ancient artifacts as well. Our next story takes us to the Caribbean archipelago of Guadeloupe, where new fossil data have demonstrated the true extent of the impact of European colonization on the island's reptiles. As reported in Eureka Alert, researchers at the Max Planck Institute for the Science of Human History in Jena, Germany, have uncovered fossil evidence that suggests that European presence in Guadeloupe led to mass extinctions of reptile species on the islands. Their research involved examining more than 43,000 individual bones from six of Guadeloupe's islands. Prior to the arrival of Europeans, evidence shows that indigenous peoples coexisted with Guadeloupe's snake and lizard population for thousands of years. However, upon European arrival, that all changed. The study revealed that somewhere between 50 and 70% of reptile species on the archipelago went extinct after European colonists arrived to the island. Researchers discovered some commonalities between the species that went extinct. For example, medium-sized earth-dwelling species suffered the greatest losses, most likely due to Europeans' introduction of mongooses and cats to the island, predators known for their fierce hunting of small reptile species such as those studied. Additionally, the advent of colonial agriculture likely contributed to these extinctions through the destruction of critical habitats. The findings demonstrate the powerful impact humans can have on ecosystems, and at times, our potentially devastating impact on biodiversity. Researchers in the study emphasized the importance of examining past biodiversity in different areas, as well as humans' impact on local ecosystems, so that we may more effectively mitigate future destruction and better inform conservation efforts. In our third story, we go to the tragic site of Herculaneum, where a Roman-era skeleton found near Mount Vesuvius has sparked new questions around whether possible rescue efforts were deployed around the time of the eruption. As reported by Live Science, archaeologists at the Archaeological Park of Herculaneum in Italy were using X-ray technology to examine the skeleton of a soldier discovered in 1982 on a beach in Herculaneum, a city famously buried by ash along with Pompeii during the AD 79 eruption of Mount Vesuvius. The X-ray test showed that the soldier's armor was decorated in precious metals, suggesting that he was of a high rank. This is strange because no records document that Herculaneum had a large military force, so the soldier likely came from somewhere else. Additionally, he carried a bag of carpentry tools, typical of those used on Roman ships. He also had an amount of money equating to the monthly salary for a member of the Praetorian Guard, a special military unit whose duties included guarding the Emperor of Rome. One intriguing hypothesis posits that the soldier may have been part of a rescue mission described in a letter by Pliny the Younger to the Roman historian Tacitus. This is further supported by the fact that the skeleton, and others near it, seem to be approaching the town rather than fleeing it. Because of this, archaeologists at the archaeological park speculate that this likely senior officer may have been part of the famous rescue mission mentioned in the well-studied letter. While many are open to the hypothesis, some other scholars are skeptical. They referenced other letters from the collection that suggested the rescuers would have docked at the town of Stabiae, approximately a 4 to 5 hour walk from Herculaneum. This is a particularly challenging trek regardless of circumstance, but even more so in heavy military armor and carrying supplies. They do not believe a soldier from such a mission would have had the time to make it to the beach where the skeleton was found prior to the eruption. Regardless of these questions, the discovery makes an interesting story, and perhaps further research will tell us the truth about the soldier's purpose during that famous event. Our final story takes us to a cave in Spain, where a new technique for extracting DNA samples from cave sediment has allowed researchers to better understand major changes within Europe's Neanderthal populations. As reported by The Guardian, the technology is capable of extracting genetic material left behind by various species in the debris and sediment of caves. This state-of-the-art technique means that researchers don't necessarily have to find a fossil bone or a stone tool to know that a given species was present in a location. They can simply determine this by the presence of DNA samples in the area. The method has significant potential for better assessing the migration patterns of various species, determining how widespread they may have become before extinction. This is particularly exciting for species we do not yet know very much about, such as the early human Denisovans, who lived in East Asia tens of thousands of years ago, or Homo floresiensis, the small-bodied, hobbit-like species that lived 50,000 years ago in Indonesia. The study in question used the technique to examine DNA material in Spain's cave known as Galería de las Estatuas, or Gallery of Statues. The cave is well studied, and researchers have long known from prior evidence that Neanderthals lived here for tens of thousands of years. Because of the expansive data researchers have at this site, they were able to pinpoint the time periods of different DNA samples that were extracted, gaining insights as to the changes in the population over time. What they found was surprising. Around 100,000 years ago, the genetic material completely changed, suggesting that a different Neanderthal population moved into the cave and replaced the original group. It is not yet clear to researchers whether this happened over a long period of time or if it was perhaps a more violent and sudden change. One hypothesis suggests that the first population decided to leave entirely, perhaps due to the harsh and cold climate in the area at the time. Then, when the climate improved, the new population may have moved in. In the future, we might see many other exciting developments made possible through the examination of genetic material, and the Gallery of Statues is just one example. The new method can give us an even greater understanding into our prehistory by taking a look at what ancient DNA has to tell us. That wraps up the news for this week. For more stories and daily news updates, visit Archaeologica on the World Wide Web at archaeologica.org, where all the news is history. I'm Laura Pettigrew, and I'll see you next week.
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0: At the tone, we've reached the top of the hour. 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
1: Now the news. I'm Tian Lu. Spain's health ministry says passengers have begun to disembark the cruise ship at the center of the hantavirus outbreak in a carefully managed repatriation operation. The vessel MV Honduras had earlier docked at the Spanish island of Tenerife carrying more than 100 people. Officials said the passengers will be evacuated to their home countries after tests to confirm they remain without symptoms. Since the vessel departed Argentina last month, the deaths of three people have been linked to hantavirus, while others have been evacuated from the ship for medical treatment. Ken Brown has more.
2: There are 23 different nationalities. The Spanish put the number of people on board at 153. So this is a big operation. The Spanish government is calling it unprecedented. And we've already seen how people have been taken from the boat onto the dock here. The ship is not actually docked. It is anchored in the middle of the port. That was part of the protocols agreed between the Spanish government and the World Health Organization, the WHO, and that is where it's going to stay. We've seen two or three boats come off already. The first passengers to come off were Spanish nationals.
1: Tracking data shows that the liquefied natural gas tanker from Qatar has successfully passed through the Strait of Hormuz into the Gulf of Oman and is heading toward Pakistan. The LNG carrier transmitted its position via the automatic identification system on Saturday. The vessel is the first Qatari LNG carrier to pass through the Strait of Hormuz since the United States and Israel launched military strikes against Iran on February the 28th. Tracking data also shown that the vessel used a newly established shipping corridor recently activated by Iran. The United Kingdom Maritime Trade Operations says a bulk carrier was struck by an unknown projectile near Qatar in the Gulf, causing a small fire that was later extinguished. It said no casualties or environmental damage were reported. The incident came amid escalating maritime tensions in the Gulf. Several attacks against ships have been reported in the region over the past week. On Friday, the United States struck two Iranian oil tankers after accusing them of attempting to breach a U.S. blockade of Iranian ports. In response, the Navy of Iran's Islamic Revolutionary Guard Corps has warned that any aggression against Iranian oil tankers and commercial vessels would trigger a heavy attack on one of the U.S. military centers in the region and on enemy ships. China says it hopes this year's APEC trade ministers' meeting will bring fresh momentum to regional and global growth as uncertainty and protectionist pressures weigh heavily on the world economy. The gathering takes place in Suzhou on May the 22nd and the 23rd. Officials say discussions will aim for a more open, stable and predictable trade environment while deepening cooperation in emerging sectors like the digital economy, green development and supply chain resilience. Starting Sunday, cyclists can bring their bikes onto select subway trains in Beijing. The new weekend pilot program operates on four lines at 11 stations, costing 30 yuan per trip. Officials say the move aims to serve growing cross-district cycling demand, banning e-bikes for safety. Riders cannot transfer to non-pilot lines or ride inside stations. The service is closed on weekdays and holidays. A Frontier Airlines passenger jet struck and killed a pedestrian on a runway at Denver International Airport as it was preparing to take off for Los Angeles late Friday. The airport said the flight reported striking an individual during takeoff and abandoned its departure. It said the pedestrian had jumped the perimeter fence and was hit just 2 minutes later while crossing the runway. In basketball from the NBA, ESPN reports that Steve Kerr has agreed to a 2-year contract to stay with Golden State Warriors. The report said the deal will keep Kerr as the

0: Neat. It's bright. It's like it's got a lot of neat aromatics.
1: Yeah. Looks like the initial flow is a little.
2: Gluttley found his calling almost immediately upon graduating from the University of Pennsylvania in 2010. He attended a few cuppings, wine tastings for specialty coffee, and was captivated by the role of the barista.
0: It was just a world opening up. I realized that, you know, the barista does have an important job for the coffee. Like, you can start with great coffee, and if you don't brew it well, it's not going to be great.
2: This year, Gluttley was a finalist in the Northeast Regional Competition, which qualified him for the U.S. Barista Championship. He's the first Philly-based barista to ever make it that far, but it's arguably the last line of work he should be in.
0: It came to a head where I was working and I just started feeling like I was losing feelings in my fingers, and I was like, I'm a little worried right now. And then I sat down, and then it was just like, I knew something was wrong, and then like a couple seconds later, I like fainted.
2: After fainting a second time, Gluttley sought help, ending up at a cardiologist. He doesn't have a formal diagnosis, but the doctors say he should not drink any caffeine. So now when he works at Ultimo Coffee in South Philly, or when he's competing, Gluttley tastes and spits out his work. The championship took place in the massive Boston Convention Center. Baristas had 15 minutes to brew 4 espressos, 4 cappuccinos, and 4 specialty drinks.
3: And those finals will battle it out for the coveted title, 2013 United States Barista Champion.
2: While they say the competition is about who can make the best coffee, it also seems to be about who puts on the best show.
0: So I'm looking over my lines. I have my little notebook here with my script. I may not go...
4: And cool evening temperatures allow this coffee fruit to ripen slowly, which results in a high influx of sweetness, both sugars and amino acids.
2: His performance is a little nervous, and he finishes a few seconds over time.
0: Yeah, I'm just glad that's over. I have no idea how this is going to turn out.
5: All the competitors from round one of the 2013 USBC, please come up here as well and stand behind us on the fence.
6: No particular order, the first of the 12. Mr. Josh Taves, Dogwood Coffee.
2: Gluttley's name is not called. He's out.
5: Scott Lucy, Altera.
2: Head judge Dan Streetman gives him advice for next time.
7: Keep at it. I mean, barista competition very much can be an any given Sunday kind of thing. I think as a competitor, there are so many things that are outside of your control that lend to your success to become a champion. That really the thing that you only thing you can focus on is your performance and how you did.
2: It's not long before Gluttley is back home slinging espressos at Ultimo Coffee in South Philly.
0: I have a hard time picturing myself not making it all the time and like giving, like serving it to people.
2: Gluttley says he'll definitely be pursuing the championship next year.
8: But until then, he's content making what he hopes his Philly customers think are perfect cups of coffee.
2: For WH.
9: Welcome to the Science Update Podcast. I'm Bob Hirshon, and this is the podcast for January 4th, 2007. This week, genes and the brain. We'll discover genes' effects on learning and how we tell hot from cold. But first, cocaine addiction is one of the hardest addictions to treat. But Suzanne has a story about scientists getting one step closer by studying the genetics of mouse brains.
10: That's right. Recreational drugs such as cocaine cause their high by flooding the pleasure center of the brain with the neurochemical dopamine. Dopamine works by binding to special receptors located on neurons. It turns out that mice have the same 5 dopamine receptors that humans do. Now scientists have bred a strain of mice with a faulty gene for just one of those 5 receptors. Psychologist Barack Kane of Harvard Medical School led the study.
11: What we did was we inserted a faulty gene for the dopamine D1 receptor so that when the mice grow up, that receptor doesn't function, but all of the other dopamine receptors do function. And surprisingly, when they're missing just one dopamine receptor out of the 5, they lose the effect of cocaine completely. With normal mice, we've had mice that would press a lever thousands of times in the course of an hour to get cocaine. These mutant mice that we developed that don't have the dopamine D1 receptor, they just won't press the lever to get cocaine, even once.
10: He says understanding how to target the dopamine D1 receptor could contribute to the development of drugs to treat

0: cocaine addiction in the future.
1: Thanks, Suzanne. Ever wonder why chewing into a piece of spearmint gum gives you that cool sensation? It's caused by menthol, a pungent substance derived from plants of the mint family. And according to neurobiologist Diana Bautista of the University of California at San Francisco, the same sensory receptor that binds to menthol is essential to the ability to sense cold. She says that mice lacking the gene for the menthol receptor, called TRPM8, can't tell hot from cold.
2: Mice lacking this channel have no preference in temperature over a wide range. It's really interesting because they'll spend equal times at a variety of different temperatures, and that could have significant physiological consequences as well. So it's really key in temperature preference sensation.
1: Because humans also have the TRPM8 menthol receptor, our sensitivity to cold may also be dependent on it. Well, some people never learn, and New York correspondent Justin Warner says the fault may lie in their genes.
3: A gene variant may make it hard to learn from your mistakes. This according to neurologist Tilman Klein of the Max Planck Institute for Human Cognitive and Brain Sciences in Germany. His team tested volunteers on a computer game in which they had to choose from a set of unfamiliar symbols. The choice resulted in either positive or negative feedback in the form of a smiley face or a frowny face. And while the symbols weren't either always good or always bad, some usually paid off with positive feedback and others more often resulted in negative feedback. The more positive feedback you got, the higher your score. Klein's team found that people with a gene variant called A1 got subpar scores.
4: Subjects carrying these A1 alleles, so the A1 plus group, they learn pretty well to go for the good symbols, but they are impaired in learning from the negative symbols.
3: What's more, while they were getting that negative feedback, MRI scans revealed less activity than you would expect in their posterior frontomedial cortex. That's a part of the brain that processes errors. Since it's known that the A1 gene variant regulates the dopamine pathway and has also controversially been linked to risky behaviors like alcoholism and smoking, Klein's work suggests that a dopamine imbalance might contribute to these complex problems, perhaps by impairing the ability to avoid potentially harmful consequences.
1: Thanks, Justin. Well, that's all for this week. Next week is our Crittercast, an entire podcast filled with slithering, flapping, scurrying. Well, you get the idea. But you don't have to wait until then to get your science fix. You can tune in to the Science Update Podcast Daily Edition. 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Thanks for listening. I'm Bob Hirshon for AAAS.
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6: This is Making Waves from NOAA's National Ocean Service. I'm Troy Kitch. Back in the early years of the 20th century, the eastern shore of Virginia was a popular place. This 80-mile stretch of coast along the Atlantic Ocean was a duck hunting destination. Tourists went there, and there were lots and lots of bay scallops that supported a thriving shellfish industry. But in the 1930s, this all changed. Multiple hurricanes struck in that decade, and a wasting disease killed the eelgrass in the region that many creatures, including the scallops, needed to survive. In the decades that followed, the eelgrass didn't return, and this was a surprise because the barrier islands along the eastern shore were protected. Over the years, most of the islands were purchased for conservation by the Nature Conservancy and various state and federal agencies. But after decades, the eelgrass beds still hadn't returned. So the bay scallop never returned either. Our guest today, Laura McKay, is the program manager of Virginia's Coastal Zone Management Program, and she picks up the story now. I spoke to her recently by phone.
7: It turned out that eelgrass has a very poor distribution mechanism, and so it hadn't returned because even over 70, 80 years, the eelgrass seeds hadn't drifted down there. They're very heavy, and they just sink when they're released from the reproductive shoots.
6: So humans had to provide a little help. With funding from the Coastal Zone Management Program, scientists from the Virginia Institute of Marine Science carried over eelgrass seeds from the York River and painstakingly planted them along the eastern shore.
7: The 200 acres that they've planted with seed has now spread to about 5,000 acres. And because of that, we now have enough habitat that we can reintroduce the bay scallop that had been there. So we're bringing back these resources, and then we also kept an eye on the economic end of this. And this being a rural and relatively poor coastal communities on the eastern shore.
6: So the Coastal Zone program also invested in canoe and kayak launches and created a seaside water trail to promote ecotourism. And they're working with the aquaculture industry to boost shellfish harvesting in the region. That's an industry which is benefiting from the cleaner water that's a result of the conservation and protection work that's gone into the area. Today, we're celebrating the 40th anniversary of what some call the most important national coastal legislation you've probably never heard of. It's called the Coastal Zone Management Act, and it's the act that makes projects possible, like the eelgrass restoration along Virginia's eastern shore.
7: That's one of the bright ideas that Congress and President Nixon had in 1972 when the Coastal Zone Act was formed. It's just brilliant that in one piece of legislation, it charged states with looking not only at environmental protection or not only at economics, but both of them together. And I think that was perhaps an idea well before its time in 1972, but I'd like to think is becoming more mainstream today, the idea that we all begin to understand that you can't have a healthy economy without a healthy environment, and you can't really have a healthy environment without a healthy economy. So they really do go hand in hand, and this CZMA is, as far as I know, the only piece of legislation that recognizes that and promotes that.
6: The CZMA, as it's known in short, is run by NOAA's Office of Ocean and Coastal Resource Management, and it provides for management of the nation's coastal resources, including the Great Lakes. The CZMA set up two big programs, the National Coastal Zone Management Program and the National Estuarine Research Reserve System. Estuarine reserves serve as field laboratories to provide a greater understanding of estuaries and how humans impact them. And today, there are 34 coastal management programs around the nation, and their goal is to balance competing land and water issues in the coastal zone. Now, you may wonder why we have this special legislation for our coastal areas. What's so special about the coast and our Great Lakes? I put that question to Laura.
7: Well, the coast is where more than half of the population lives and where a huge proportion of our gross national product is created. And so it's a very special place that needs a lot of careful management in order that we can sustain these places where we live and produce food from the ocean, recreational areas. You look at the population distribution across the country, especially those images of lights that are on at night, you can see how the density of people is really along our coasts. So that's really where it's happening, and that's where we really need to be taking very good care of where we live.
6: Now, what makes this challenging is that there are so many different people in so many different groups, state, federal, local, nonprofit, business, who in each state play a role in how coastal areas are developed or protected or otherwise managed. Laura said that the Coastal Zone Management Program set up by the CZMA bring all of these parties together to find balance.
7: Coastal management is a really complex topic. It involves all different sorts of coastal resources and different sorts of coastal uses. And the way our federal and state governments are arranged is that we tend to have agencies for particular purposes. For instance, we have agencies that focus on energy production, or we have agencies that focus just on wildlife. And so what the Coastal Zone Management Act does is provides an opportunity for states to create a comprehensive approach to coastal management and to pull together the different federal and state and local governments.
6: Now, for the Commonwealth of Virginia, Laura said there's a Department of Conservation and Recreation that deals with non-point source pollution. There's a Department of Game and Fisheries that deals with inland fisheries. There's a Marine Resource Commission that deals with underwater lands, fisheries, and marine habitats, and on and on and on. All of these different agencies, they all have different responsibilities related to the coast.
7: In Virginia, it's been fantastic to have a coastal management program that creates a forum for those agencies and our coastal local governments that also implement coastal laws and policies. For instance, local wetlands boards in Virginia actually issue wetlands permits and dune and beach permits. So having this coastal program creates that forum to bring them all together to the table to help us ensure that issues don't fall through the cracks and that we aren't leaving out anything, and a place where we can resolve conflicts. One agency's policies may conflict with another's at times, and so, again, this creates that forum to let us resolve issues. And having the approval from NOAA for a coastal management program makes us eligible for the federal funding that lets us operate the program.
6: The Eelgrass Restoration Project on Virginia's Eastern Shore, it's a good example of how the Coastal Zone Program pulls everyone together to tackle big coastal issues. Laura said that after the eelgrass was restored, it became clear that this region of shoreline, lagoons, and barrier islands needed a new plan moving forward.
7: To ensure that there's adequate space for both conservation and restoration of natural habitats like oyster reefs and eelgrass beds, but also that there's room for the shellfish aquaculture industry to grow and thrive, and for recreational activities and ecotourism activities to grow and thrive. So the key, I think, is really in talking with the local people and understanding what their needs and desires and goals are, and then working together to negotiate a plan that meets everyone's needs. It's not easy, and I'm not saying we're done with it, but I think the nature of coastal zone management programs to be able to go in and pull those different parties together to solve problems and maximize our ecological and economic benefits.
6: We want to thank Laura McKay, Program Manager for Virginia's Coastal Zone Management Program, for taking the time to talk with us about her program and for explaining what the Coastal Zone Management Act is all about. The Coastal Zone Management Act turns 40 in October 2012. Happy birthday to the CZMA. Here's to the next 40 years. And that's it for this episode. If you have questions about the podcast, about our ocean and coasts, or about NOAA's National Ocean Service, you'll find us at nos.info@noaa.gov. 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And that's also all one word. But we really hope you visit us first online at oceanservice.noaa.gov. 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
5: Today is May 10th on Tidbits in Time, a moving day. Stay with me to hear about Jefferson telling the world what he really thinks of appeasement and sends the U.S. Marines to Tripoli. We'll cover the Panic of 1837, talk about the Whiskey Ring scandal, and recall the event depicted on the Utah State Quarter. All that plus our loving tribute to mothers on Mother's Day. Tidbits in Time is on, it's back, it's next, so stay tuned. May 10th, 1801, the Barbary Pirates of Tripoli declared war on the United States. Big mistake, because Thomas Jefferson had just been inaugurated, and he sicked the U.S. Marines on them. Islamist pirates had terrorized the Atlantic for about 8 centuries, grabbing ships at sea and kidnapping people near seacoasts throughout Europe as far north as Iceland. Captives were sold as slaves, or were ransomed back to their families. Solved that problem for 150 years. From May 10, 1837, and about 5 years thereafter, the Panic of 1837 affected the country. As always, excessive bank lending led to speculation on landed buildings as well as agricultural commodities. Inflation caused an increase in interest rates, which caused borrowers to be unable to pay back loans, which led to bank runs. Times were tough, with high unemployment and deflated wages and prices, but the economy sorted itself out pretty quickly. Makes you wonder about today's dark times. It was May 10th, 1875, that a scandal dubbed the Whiskey Ring was exposed Through a series of raids, mainly in St. Louis, Chicago, Milwaukee, Cincinnati, New Orleans, and Peoria. Essentially, there had been a huge tax increase on liquor. That led to corruption and conspiracy among politicians, distillers, rectifiers, gaugers, storekeepers, IRS agents, and distributors, who all siphoned off a huge amount of money. Eventually, there were 110 convictions and more than $3 million in recovered taxes. On May 10, 1869, in a remarkable feat of engineering, East met West on the North American continent. Joined by rail at Promontory Point, Utah, as the last tie was laid and the final spike was driven by Leland Stanford using a silver sledgehammer on a golden spike. The era of the prairie schooner over, generations of Americans would now ride their father's magic carpet of steel. Incidentally, the golden spike is in a museum now, so don't bother looking for it. Today, we observe Mother's Day. Face it, you'd be nowhere without this woman. Your mother loves you from birth and you instinctively know it. A mother understands what a son or a daughter doesn't say. A hug from your mother lasts long after she lets go. Your mother can take the place of all others, but no others can take her place. Mothers can look through the eyes of their children and see tomorrow. Mothers put something wonderful in the world that wasn't there before. For your very own email print version of Tidbits in Time, showing up every day for free in your inbox, just send a request to adrian@tidbitsintime.com. That's adrian@tidbitsintime.com. For Tidbits in Time, this has been Gene Vann.
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9: How many times would you say we have talked about bees? I mean, we have talked about bees, we have talked about ground bees, we have talked about honeybees, bees, bees, bees, and there's always something more to know about bees.
10: They're cool.
9: They are very cool, and they're all around, and they're easy to watch because there they are, and if you're not messing with them, they'll just be there for you.
11: Well, actually, rather than being cool, what really got me recently was that they're warm.
9: Oh, yeah?
11: Bumblebees are, you could say, warm-blooded. Their body temperature in their thorax, that middle segment of their body where their wings and legs are attached, it's basically the same as human body temperature.
9: How do they get warm?
11: Their body. Well,
9: they're not wearing down jackets or anything.
11: Well, they kind of are. They're wearing fur coats, right? Because they're fuzzy. You know, that's gives them their color and, you know, I guess if you want to pet them, it makes it nicer to pet them, but that's not why they have fur. It's right. Insulation, of course. So, and you do see them as some of the first bees out in the spring when it's still chilly out.
9: And they shiver, too.
11: They actually shiver, and you can hear them when they shiver. It's that buzzing sound. Sometimes the buzz is the sound of their wings, mm-hmm. but you can sometimes watch and see their wings are not moving, and you'll hear a buzz, and that's the muscles inside their thorax that run the wings. They can still just hold their wings steady and have the muscles vibrate.
9: It's kind of idling.
11: Idling. Yeah, that's and it makes a buzzing sound, and it also generates heat, so mm-hmm. they stay warm. And in fact, that's actually sometimes a problem for bumblebees. In order to fly, they have to have their muscles warmed up, uh-huh. just like a car engine.
9: Sure.
11: So there can be a problem sometimes if they're not just trap lining from one flower to another, but they end up going to flowers that have lots of blossoms on
9: them. And they just sit there for a while. They get cold?
11: Yeah, like goldenrod that has lots of blossoms on it. Mm-hmm. So it's a great bonanza for them. But after a while, they've been sitting there gorging on goldenrod nectar, and now they're too chilly to take off. So they have to sit there and buzz for a while before they can take off.
9: Wow.
11: So yeah, you can pick these things up, and they're not as defensive like a honeybee would with a hive to mm-hmm. protect. Everyone's got her own little burrow. So I pick them up and hold them in my hands sometimes, and I can feel them buzz. So they're also shivering mm-hmm. to warm up. But I noticed one thing this year. The females have their little burrows, and they're either busy digging the burrow or out foraging to get pollen to mm-hmm. lay their egg on in the burrows. But when they're taking a break, They're sitting there in the entrance with their head and, you could say, shoulders visible, and the rest of them in the burrow. And you walk up and you look in, and they'll duck back in their burrow for a while and then come out. But recently I was noticing it was a warm, sunny day, and I was looking at one of the females in her burrow, and I felt the warm sun on the back of my neck. And I thought she was getting a little warm, and then I realized, well, her head must be getting warm too. And then I looked closely at her shoulder, and for the first time noticed that there's really not a lot of fur on the part of her back just behind her head, and that's the part you see, and it's a dark color. So it's a... I'm speculating that it could be a little solar warming patch right where her flight muscles are that's facing out of the burrow like her head is, too.
9: Collecting the solar heat.
11: Yeah, just a solar bee.
9: Or it could be a tan.
11: Or it could be getting a tan. But that would be great because she's sitting in this cool, dark burrow, but she can keep her flight muscles warm and just take off whenever she wants to.
9: I want to ask you for another little factoid about bees. How much work does it take to make honey? Say, a jar of honey. What's that represent in bee labor?
11: Well, actually, I was able to find that little factoid. And kind of like the hard work of turning maple sap into maple syrup, this work has to be done by the bees. Okay, so nectar that they get from the flowers is 15 to 75% sugar by weight. Honey is like 80%, so they have to get rid of that water. But to get that much nectar to make a pound of honey, one calculation says they had to do 17,000 trips to go out foraging among the flowers, and each trip required visiting 500 flowers. So to make a pound of honey, basically, it's 8 to 9 million flower visits.
9: Oh, that is amazing. Thanks very much, Dr. Kurt Steger of Paul Smith College. I'm Martha Foley.
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13: I'm Ben Hooper, and this is Weekend Odds and Ends, a special Friday edition of the UPI Alt News Minute for March 27th, 2026. First up, Philadelphia International Airport celebrated National Cheesesteak Day by breaking the Guinness World Record for the longest line of cheesesteaks. Airport eateries from PHL Food and Shops teamed up with the City of Philadelphia's Department of Aviation to assemble 1,291 cheesesteaks on the concourse between Terminals B and C on Tuesday. The sandwiches were made from a total 225 pounds of cheese sauce, 990 pounds of shaved beef, and 1,291 foot-long rolls. A Guinness World Records adjudicator was on hand to confirm the snaking line of sandwiches was enough to create a new record. Moving on from delicious airport eats to incredible strength feats, a Finnish man used his body piercings to break the Guinness World Record for the heaviest vehicle pulled by the nipples, 2,184 pounds. The professional circus performer, known as the Baron, had his partner sit in a carriage to bring it up to weight on the set of Guinness World Records' German TV show in Munich. He used the piercings on what he described as the world's strongest nipples to pull the carriage, breaking the previous record of 2,179.27 pounds, which was set by American Sage Werbach, a.k.a. the Great Nippolini. The Baron previously broke the Guinness World Record for the heaviest weight lifted by the nipples in 2013, when he lifted 71.87 pounds of weight and held it for over 8 seconds. Meanwhile, in celestial news, meteorite hunters have descended on an Ohio county where a massive fireball last week left fragments behind, including one possible fragment in a resident's driveway. The car-sized asteroid broke up over northeast Ohio on March 17th, and in recent days, meteorite hunters have descended on Medina County in the hopes of recovering fragments of rocks from space. December Harris, a local resident who has been searching for pieces of of the meteorite, said a walnut-sized piece appears to have landed right in her family's driveway. Medina sixth grader Evan Waite found a 3-gram meteorite fragment behind Sharon Elementary School after his mother previously found 2 smaller pieces. Case Western Reserve University professor and researcher Ralph Harvey said some pieces that survived reentry might be as large as grapefruits. Harvey offered some tips for hunters searching for their own fragments. He said, "If it looks burned up a little on the outside, and it's got a different kind of texture or color on the inside, and it's in the wrong place, that's where you start going, And finally, authorities in Wisconsin's Juneau County are asking local residents to be on the lookout for a kangaroo that escaped from a petting zoo. The Juneau County Sheriff's Office said the kangaroo, named Chesney, pulled a full-on prison break from Sunshine Farm in Nisida on Wednesday. The Sheriff's Office wrote, "Only in Wisconsin would we wake up to, have you seen this kangaroo?" The post included a photo of Chesney clad in a fashionable denim diaper, but the petting zoo said the marsupial was not wearing it when he escaped. A follow-up post Friday morning said Chesney is still on the loose, but was spotted by a drone team Thursday night. The kangaroo appears to be hanging around the same general area. For these stories, and more national, international, sports, entertainment, science, and odd news from United Press International, visit UPI.com. Follow the UPI Odd News Minute on YouTube and TikTok. If you found a meteor fragment, what would you do with it? Tell us in the comments.
12: Glad to wrap up the week with you on the Public Square Friday edition. I'm Wayne Shepherd with Dave Zanotti and talking about Title IX and the administrative code that's really pushing a lot of the LGBTQ agenda on America. Dave, where's Congress in all this?
14: That's a great question. Where is Congress? Congress originally passed Title IX, and now it's being basically driven from original intent by an out-of-control administrative state. Now, I know this is controversial. I understand that. Nothing in our conversation is designed to discriminate against anyone's rights. We get that. But everyone has rights. And that's why we don't let these sort of things be determined by the administrative state. We do this through our elected representatives. And that's where Congress should be right now. They should be challenging all of this, but they're kind of scaredy cats there in Washington, D.C., and they don't want to get pasted as being discriminatory by a highly selective media. So this is something that's coming down to everyone's classroom. There's 2 things I want people to remember about this, if you would, please. It's your children. It's your grandchildren. This isn't the government's right. This is your family and the families around you. And secondly, it's your tax dollars. People are stunned when they discover that the federal government doesn't send anywhere more than 7 to 13% maximum into local public schools. They're not controlling the freight. They're a fraction of the reality. Why don't we, as the people, just decide to displace their funding and therefore take away their power and do schools the way we think is best and not what some administrators in a Department of Education in a big agency think? We have the opportunity to change this if we want to for our kids.
12: Thank you, Dave. There's a much longer discussion of Title IX on our website, the Public Square Program. You can listen there, thepublicsquare.com. 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
15: Depression has been blamed for a lot of heart disease, and some people argue that being depressed is as strong a risk factor for heart attacks and stroke as a raised cholesterol. Some say that's not true, and the reason depression is linked is because people who are depressed don't look after themselves, eat badly, and may be more likely to smoke and drink. Viola Vaccarino, who's professor of medicine at Emory University School of Medicine in Atlanta, Georgia, has looked at the link by comparing twins, one of whom was depressed and one of whom wasn't, to see how they fared over the years.
16: It's a controversial issue still, but I think there is sufficient evidence to suggest that depression is a risk factor for heart disease. Behavioral factors probably play a role too, but many studies have taken all these differences into account and found that depression predicts heart disease, even if you take into account the fact that the people don't eat healthy diets, they don't exercise, they don't take their medication, etc. What was not known is what kind of mechanisms are explaining this link. So basically, it was not known why people people who are depressed may develop heart disease.
17: And you were basically looking at the coronary arteries, the arteries in the heart.
16: Yes, as part of this study, we looked at how the circulatory function of the heart, basically the coronary arteries, function, comparing people with depression to people without depression, towards a stress test.
17: And you were looking at identical twins and non-identical twins, yes. Some of whom had depression, some of whom didn't.
16: Yes, one twin had depression and the brother didn't have depression. These were all male twins.
17: By dividing them up into identical and non-identical, you're able to differentiate between what might be environmental and genetic, looking
16: yes,
17: at that.
16: Exactly.
17: So what did you find?
16: We found that twins who had depression had a lower response for their coronary blood flow to the stressor, suggesting that their coronary perfusion, their coronary circulation was not working properly compared to the twins without depression.
17: So it was less resilient, if you like.
16: Yes, less resilient, but also suggesting that it was the small arteries in the heart that were compromised, not the big ones. So it was not a matter of having occlusion in the main coronary arteries. It was more like a functional defect in the small arteries within the muscle, probably because these small vessels are those that respond more to the sympathetic nervous system. So
17: the stress hormones like
16: yes,
17: adrenaline.
16: Yes, exactly. What we think is that the function of the microvasculature actually may be also a very important element in determining heart disease, but we don't have a good standard tests that we can do routinely, and they are not too expensive to do.
17: For these microvessels.
16: Yes.
17: So tell me, what was the difference between identical and non-identical twins? Was there any genetic story here?
16: Yes, the second important element of our study or our results was that it appears that there is a common genetic background, common genetic pathway that may make people depressed and at the same time may increase the risk of heart disease.
17: So by pure coincidence, the same genes that might predispose you to depression do something funny to your vessels?
16: Yes. Yes.
17: And is this because of the stress hormones involved here? What could be the story?
16: Well, one potential story is inflammation. It's well known that inflammation may make people depressed. And we also know that inflammation is an important risk factor, and not only a risk factor, but also mechanism through which people may develop heart disease and atherosclerosis.
17: Whilst we know about inflammation when you have a rash or there's a wound healing, it's really about activation of the immune system. Your immune system is a bit of overdrive. Mm-hmm. And when you've got cholesterol, it can help to make your blood vessels block.
16: Mm-hmm.
17: So you think that might be the common mechanism here, and that having that immune activation is not good for your brain either.
16: Yes, exactly. But it's not a huge inflammation like when you are sick, you have the flu. It's more like a low-grade inflammation.
17: What does that lead to in terms of the depression story? Because the treatment of depression does not involve the treatment of inflammation.
16: Not at this point, but our results suggest that perhaps the treatments, for example, using anti-inflammatory medications, potentially may actually be helpful for depression.
15: Viola Vaccarino also has an interest in women and heart disease. Women do develop heart disease, and contrary to common belief, like men, it's their biggest killer. But they have it a few years later on average. And when women have heart problems, they do worse than men. They're more likely to die prematurely or develop complications. This is perhaps because they're not recognised and treated as actively, and also perhaps because it affects them differently. The reason may be these same small arteries in the heart that we were talking about with depression. In men with heart disease, it's the bigger coronary arteries supplying the heart which get blocked. They're the ones which are seen in x-rays or scans. Whereas in women, something may be going wrong at a much smaller level.
16: Yes, people think that that might be true because women are much less likely than men to have obstruction in the coronary arteries. Even if they present with chest pain, many women have chest pain, but they don't have really large occlusions in their arteries that may justify that kind of symptom.
17: So male cardiologists say, oh, you're malingering or you're imagining
16: it. Exactly. That's actually what happens.
17: And in fact, these women are at considerably increased risk of coronary heart disease
16: yes,
17: and dying of heart disease.
16: Yes, I think there is much more research that needs to be done, but the manifestation of heart disease in women may be different.
15: So as well as blockages, what can happen in these tiny arteries is that things like cholesterol and inflammation can irritate them and make them twitchy and more likely to constrict, causing problems. According to Professor Vaccarino, one cause of such arterial twitchiness in women may be stress.
16: What we think is that stressful factors during everyday life may actually be more important in terms of risk factors for heart disease in women and men. We are testing this now in a specific study, particularly in women who had an acute heart attack.
17: And how are you studying it?
16: We are doing perfusion imaging using some of these techniques that we also used in the other study, in the depression study, to see a standardized stress test, a psychological stress test.
17: So this is not running on a treadmill. This is inducing psychological stress. Yes. This is by doing difficult puzzles and things like that?
16: No, actually, it's public speaking type of task. So basically, we tell the patient they had to give a little talk on a subject that it's emotionally disturbing to them. And so it's standardized test. They respond with, you know, clearly they get really stressed because you can see from their blood pressure and heart rate, you know, they really respond, they are stressed by this particular task. And then we do imaging before and after. So imaging under resting conditions and then after they have the stress. And then we compare them to see whether we can see ischemia. That means, you know,
17: shortage of blood supply.
16: Yes. And we do the same in men. And we want to show that this is true, that women may be more likely to have ischemia, so a shortage of blood flow, due to the stress or more often than men.
17: So a bit like the story with depression, although you're not looking at depression here, is that do women have less reserve in their heart when this happens? And it might well be the small blood vessel story all over again.
16: Yeah, exactly.
15: Viola Vaccarino, who's professor of medicine at Emory University School of Medicine in Atlanta, Georgia. I'm Norman Swan, and you've been listening to The Health Report here on ABC Radio National.
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3: Hello, I'm Dr. Steve Showalter, your host for Science Elements, a digest of cutting-edge research from the American Chemical Society, the world's largest scientific society. This week, we're in Salt Lake City, the site of the 237th ACS National Meeting. Like all of the more than 11,000 attendees, we're excited to be participating in what promises to be a lively and informative gathering based on the theme, Nanoscience Challenges for the Future. For the next few days, scientists from around the world will present more than 7,000 papers and have the opportunity to participate in 613 oral half-day sessions, as well as 89 different poster sessions. In this special extended edition of Science Elements, we bring you five terrific findings that were presented earlier this week at the ACS National Meeting. So in the next few minutes, you'll hear about nanoparticles that show promise for cooking cancer cells, evidence that a new type of yogurt can fight stomach ulcer bacteria, the first automated carbohydrate assembly line, vegetable proteins that could fend off two common medical problems, and finally, new evidence of a controversial energy source. First up, let's see what's cooking in the lab. Earlier this week, researchers here announced a long-awaited advance toward applying the marvels of nanotechnology in the battle against cancer. They have developed the first hollow gold nanospheres, smaller than the finest flecks of dust, that search out and cook cancer cells. The cancer-destroying nanospheres show particular promise as a minimally invasive treatment for malignant melanoma, the most serious form of skin cancer that kills more than 8,000 Americans each year. Jin Zhang says the hollow gold nanospheres are equipped with a special peptide. That protein fragment draws the nanospheres directly to melanoma cells while avoiding healthy skin cells. After collecting inside the cancer, the nanospheres heat up when exposed to near-infrared light, which penetrates deeply through the surface of the skin. In recent studies in mice, Zhang and his colleagues found the hollow gold nanospheres did 8 times more damage to skin tumors than the same nanosphere without the targeting peptides. Zhang says the promising new technique is basically like putting a cancer cell in hot water and boiling it to death. Researchers have long known that yogurt, a fermented milk product containing live bacteria, is a healthy source of calcium, protein, and other nutrients. Some brands of yogurt are now made with probiotics, certain types of bacteria intended to improve health. And now, Japanese scientists report that the first human clinical studies confirm that a new type of yogurt fights the bacteria that cause gastritis and stomach ulcers. In fact, study coordinator Hajime Hata says the yogurt has almost vaccine-like effects.
4: Our data indicates that the suppression of H. pylori infection in humans could be achieved by taking functional yogurt fortified with anti-H. pylori urease IgY. Ingestion of this functional yogurt as a dessert may play a dual role in suppression and prophylaxis against H. pylori in human, either before eradication or after eradication of H. pylori by use of antibiotics.
3: Hata says the new yogurt represents a unique approach to fighting stomach ulcers, which affect 25 million people in the United States alone, and is part of a growing functional food market that now generates $60 billion in sales annually. The new product is already on store shelves in Japan, Korea, and Taiwan, and could be arriving in American markets soon. We have lots more to tell you about the 237th ACS National Meeting, but first we wanted to let you know about an exciting new ACS web feature. Educators and kids, put on your thinking caps. The American Chemical Society has a new blog for bite-sized science. The bite-sized blog contains entertaining video podcasts and audio episodes of the latest and greatest news from the frontiers of chemistry, including a video detailing a discovery about the bug-eating pitcher plant and an audio episode on a new use for magnolia tree bark. To check it out, go to www.bitesizescience.com, and bite is spelled B-Y-T-E. In our third story from Salt Lake City, scientists from Germany say they've made a major advance toward opening the doors of a carbohydrate-based medicine chest for the 21st century. Much more than just potatoes and pasta, these carbohydrates may form the basis of revolutionary new vaccines and drugs to battle malaria, HIV, and a bevy of other diseases. Principal investigator Peter H. Seeberger described development of an automated carbohydrate synthesizer, a device that builds these intricate molecules in a few hours, rather than the months or years required with existing technology. He says his team's automated synthesizer is now the fastest method to make complex carbohydrates. Traditionally, carbohydrates are tough molecules to build because of their complicated and branched structure. So instead of trying to build carbohydrates from scratch, scientists today use molecules isolated from nature, a painstaking process that could take months. But Seeberger says his new technique allows his team to make things chemically that people used to isolate. In fact, the automated synthesizer can put single sugars, the building blocks of carbohydrates, together like beads on a string. High blood pressure, or hypertension, is a major risk factor for chronic kidney disease, a condition that has been affecting an increasing number of people in the United States and other countries. Estimates suggest that 13% of American adults, about 26 million people, have chronic kidney disease, up from 10%, or about 20 million people in the 1990s. But now, researchers in Canada say a protein mixture found in a common garden pea shows promise as a natural food additive or new dietary supplement for fighting high blood pressure and chronic kidney disease, also known as CKD. The study is the first to suggest that a natural food product can relieve symptoms of CKD. Peas long have been recognized as nutritional superstars, with healthful amounts of protein, dietary fiber, and vitamins wrapped in a low-fat, cholesterol-free package. The new research focuses on the yellow garden pea, a mainstay pea variety enjoyed as a veggie side dish and used as an ingredient in dozens of recipes around the world.
5: The results we obtained were very interesting. We found out that the protein fragments were actually able to have effect on both aspects of the disease. So we had a reduction in blood pressure, about 25% reduction in blood pressure. And more importantly, the protein fragments were able to actually reduce the severity of the kidney disease. The kidney disease model we use actually is very similar to the human form of the kidney disease. And therefore, the results we obtained, we think, might expanded to include human beings.
3: That was Rotimi Aluko, a food chemist at the University of Manitoba. Aluko also notes that the protein mixture could potentially delay or prevent the onset of kidney damage among people who have high blood pressure. In addition, the mixture could also help people who already have kidney disease maintain normal blood pressure levels so they can live longer. Before we tell you about this week's final story, it's time to start thinking about Earth Day on April 22nd. Our theme this year, Air, The Sky's the Limit, will focus on understanding and protecting the planet's atmosphere. In conjunction with Earth Day 2009, ACS is sponsoring an illustrated haiku poetry contest about environmental chemistry for children in kindergarten through 12th grade. We'll also sponsor a Reduce Your Carbon Footprint community program for children nationwide. Other events include presentations on global climate change, benefits of wind power, and other educational projects. For details, go to www.acs.org/Earth Day. In our final story this week, we focus on low-energy nuclear reactions, once called cold fusion. In a series of presentations at the 237th ACS National Meeting, researchers say they found compelling new scientific evidence that these reactions exist. The findings suggest that if properly harnessed, low-energy nuclear reaction could potentially provide the 21st century world with a limitless and environmentally clean source for generating electricity and other forms of energy. The four-day symposium called New Energy Technology featured 30 papers. Among them was a presentation by analytical chemist Pamela Mosier-Boss. Mosier-Boss described what she and her colleagues say is the first clear visual evidence that low-energy nuclear reaction devices can produce neutrons, subatomic particles that scientists view as telltale signs that nuclear reactions are occurring. Scientists attending the meeting say the finding injects new life into this controversial field. Before we leave this week, we wanted to mark a milestone. This is the 100th episode of this podcast, and we want to thank all of our regular listeners for their support and suggestions. We'll be back next week with more exciting news from the 237th ACS National Meeting in Salt Lake City. I'm Dr. Steve Showalter for the American Chemical Society. 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
6: This is an important message from the U.S. Department of Health and Human Services. Drug products that have been exposed to flood water or any unsafe water may become contaminated and should be thrown out. Check all of your drugs for water contamination, including drugs that have been removed from their original packaging and stored in pill organizers or other containers. Throw out any drugs that may have been contaminated, including pills, liquids, drugs for injection, inhalers, and skin drugs.
2: Science.
7: I'm Dr. Anthony Lazarowitz, and this is Climate Connections. Next week, the Vermont Green Football Club kicks off its season. This pre-professional soccer team hopes to repeat last year's success when they went undefeated and won their league's national championship. But winning on the field is not the Vermont Green's only goal.
8: We want to be a leader, and we want to be an example in addressing the climate crisis through the game of soccer.
7: Club co-founder Patrick Inferna says the team is taking steps to reduce its climate impact, and it's going beyond that by building a community of fans who are passionate about doing the same. People who bike to games get free raffle tickets. The club invites halftime speakers who talk about climate issues, and community nonprofits share information in the concourse. Staff and volunteers sort through trash, recycling, and compost bins to minimize what's sent to the landfill. And Inferna says some fans are so committed that they formed an independent group that fundraises for climate and social justice efforts.
8: And I think more than anything, that is success. When I look at our fans organizing together and engaging with our partners and deciding that while they are enjoying the game of soccer, they are going to make it mean something more, that is the coolest thing that we've experienced since founding this club.
7: Climate Connections is produced by the Yale Center for Environmental Communication. To learn more about climate change, visit climateconnections.org.

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1: This is DW News, and here are our top stories. Passengers are being evacuated from the cruise ship hit by a deadly outbreak of hantavirus. The Hondius arrived early Sunday morning at a port in the Spanish island of Tenerife. The passengers and some crew members are being ferried from the ship to the port in small boats. People without symptoms will be flown to their home countries on specially arranged charter flights and be required to self-quarantine. Lebanon's health ministry says at least 13 people have been killed in Israeli strikes on the south of the country and near the capital, Beirut. The Israeli military said it hit 85 targets linked to the Hezbollah militant group over the course of a day. Hezbollah said it targeted troops in northern Israel in response to Israel's attacks. Iran's state media say the Islamic Revolutionary Guards could target U.S. sites in the Middle East if Iranian tankers come under fire. President Donald Trump says he is expecting an answer from Tehran on the latest U.S. proposal to end the war. Recent days have seen the biggest flare-ups in fighting in and around the Strait of Hormuz since a ceasefire began a month ago.

0: Profile America, Sunday, May 9th. Today is Mother's Day, one of the nation's most revered national observances with meaning beyond flowers, cards, and brunches. The idea started in 1908 with Anna Jarvis of West Virginia to honor her deceased mother, who had hoped that there would come a day to commemorate all mothers. By 1911, every state observed Mother's Day, and in 1914, Congress made it a national event. It's estimated there are nearly 43 million mothers across the U.S. between ages 15 and 50. Lately, about 3.8 million babies per year are born. The national mean age of women giving birth for the first time is 26.9 years. In 1970, the average age of first-time mothers was just under 21 and a half years. You can find more facts about America from the U.S. Census Bureau online at census.gov.
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4: Today, a very slow clock. The University of Houston's College of Engineering presents this series about the machines that make our civilization run and the people whose ingenuity created them. Hurricane Ike's 2008 visit to Houston did a lot of damage. That included tearing off part of our roof and soaking two of our nice rugs. When we took them in to be cleaned, I noticed an odd clock on the table in the rug shop, so I asked the owner about it. He's Tom Legg, former BP geologist, now a dealer in Oriental rugs. But show me any geologist, and I'll show you a lingering love of old rocks. His clock is all about the rocky ages of our planet Earth. It marks off not hours, days, or even years. Rather, its single hand makes one lap about its face every billion years. That's right, I did say 1 billion years per revolution. He adds, tongue-in-cheek, that it should report its progress on that long rotation by chiming once every million years. Then he adds that, if it misses a chime, you should call him. I guess he'll send out a repair team. The tip of that single hand takes one human lifetime to move a millionth of an inch. Starting where we'd expect to see 3 o'clock, this so-called paleo clock is marked off in geological eras, beginning with the Precambrian. From 5:30 to 9 is the Paleozoic era, and from 9 to 11 the Mesozoic, with its ancient dinosaurs. The last 12th of the dial is the Cenozoic era. But right now the hand points to high noon, the beginning of the Holocene era. That's when the human-animal species came into dominance. The Holocene began after the last ice age, and Legg tentatively continues it for a few million years beyond the present. He's quick to say that should not be taken as hubris. He simply had to make that slice wide enough to write the word Holocene in it. After that, his clock face continues for another 200 million years of an unknown future. He also points out that we must replace his clock's face with a new one every billion years.

with a face mounted in a marble slab. He'd meant to market them, but found he couldn't make them for a low enough price. We can, it seems, only admire this, or one of the five others that he's built to date. So this was my moment of zen amidst the frustrations of putting life back together after the tempest. It's reassuring to know that our troubles cannot last long enough to be seen even by an electron microscope on the face of this strange clock, this means for seeing our lives against the real scale of passing time. I'm John Leinhardt at the University of Houston, where we're interested in the way inventive minds work.

Hi, this is Robin Sharma, and I hope this podcast finds you doing great today. I'm going to call this one, Everyone's a Leader. A lot of times people ask me, you know, what's a leader? What do leaders do? What makes a human being become an extraordinary leader? And what does true leadership look like? I'm going to give you a specific example. I had to pick up a pair of my shoes. There was something wrong with one of the heels. So I took it into a shoe store. So I went down the other day to pick the pair of shoes up. And the man behind the counter handed me the shoes, and he had wrapped them in this piece of paper. And he presented them almost like they were something very special. And I looked at the heel, and I looked at the shoes, and he polished them, and they were actually shiny. And there was a giant smile on his face. And I looked at him, I said, you know, you do a great job at what you do. His passion and his belief in what he was doing was contagious. And I told him, I said, you know, you really do a great job at what you do. You seem to take a lot of pride in your work. And he looked at me and he said, you know, I see myself as an artist. I'm not kidding you on this. He said, I see myself as an artist. And when people come in with their shoes, my job as a craftsman is to make these into a work of art. And when people leave with their shoes looking as wonderful as the shoes I've just given to you, it gives me a great sense of pride, and it makes me feel so good about what I do. And I realized that man found meaning in the ordinary. You know, there are no simple acts. There are only great acts done in simple ways. And I think it's so important to remember that. You know, when I speak to organizations around the world on leadership or high-performance team building, or when I go into an organization to work as an executive coach, a lot of times the executives or the leaders of the organization will say, would you please make sure that when you speak or share your message, everyone understands the essential ingredients of leadership. And I think the best organizations on the planet are all about growing leaders within the organization. But I got to tell you, the most important thing about what it means to be a leader is simply this. Everyone's a leader. You know, no matter what you do within an organization, you are a leader. It's not about title. It's not about the size of your office. It's not about how much money you make. It's about the way you show up. It's about your attitude. It's about your sense of personal responsibility. And it makes me think of my son Colby, my wonderful son Colby. And a number of years ago, he shared something with me that I'll never forget. I asked him, I said, Colby, what's a leader? And he looked at me and he said, Dad, when we're in school, my teacher makes a stand in a single file line. And my teacher told me that the person who's at the front of the line is the leader. And I said, son, that's interesting. He said, Dad, wait. He said, every day, a new student in our class gets their chance at the front of the line. Someone else each day gets their chance to be up front. And that way, every single one of us learns what it means to be a leader. And that little child made a profound point. I mean, someone once said to me at a seminar, children come to us more highly evolved than adults to teach us the lessons we need to learn. And I'm no guru. My children are my guru. My children are my best teachers. I learned so much about not only leadership but life from those two little kids that I'm blessed to have. And Colby made a profound point, which is everyone is a leader. So let me share a few quick ideas on what the best leaders do. First of all, APR. They assume absolute personal responsibility. They don't sit there and point the finger. They don't say, well, it's because of the boss, or it's because of the customers, or it's because of the competition that things aren't working. They ask themselves a fundamentally powerful question. What can I do to make things better? Mother Teresa said it so well. If everyone would only clean their own doorstep, the whole world would be clean. And she also said, if I didn't pick up that first person in Calcutta, I would not have picked up the 42,000. Number two, leaders build community.

0: one of the deepest needs of the human heart, one of the deepest core cravings of every single one of us, is a need for community and a sense of belonging. So what leaders do is they build community and they build culture within their workplaces. They create a culture where it's safe to be human again. They create a workplace where it's fun to go to work, where people can be authentic, where people can grow, and where people can feel they're making a difference, and most importantly, where people feel appreciated. Gallup did a study a little while ago. The number one reason people leave a job is not because they weren't making enough money. It's because they didn't feel appreciated. Number three, leaders go the extra mile. They go beyond the call of duty. They have incredibly high standards. As a matter of fact, the best of the best have world-class standards, and they consistently go the extra mile. In other words, they under-promise and they over-deliver. And what does that do? It creates the wow factor. Next point, leaders leave people better than they found them. They understand that business and life comes down to the quality of your relationships. In other words, business is all about people. One of my favorite clients that we do a lot of coaching with is Omni Healthcare, and the leader of that organization, his name is Fraser Wilson. And, you know, there's about 2,000 people in that organization. Fraser's become a wonderful friend, and he's truly a visionary leader. And I was with him a little while ago. We were having dinner, and he shared something with me I'll never forget. He said, "Robin, I truly believe that if you do good by your people, they'll do good for your organization." And he treats his people so well. And I think it's a key point to remember that great leaders leave people better than they found them. And then the final idea I want to share with you in terms of what extraordinary leaders do is they're all about continuous improvement. They understand that each day, if they improve even 1% after 30 days, that's going to be a 30% improvement, not only organizationally, but personally. So leadership is really about developing people. Leadership is about shining more brightly. Leadership is about raising your standards. And really, leadership is about standing for something higher. One of the clients that my organization, Charm Leadership International, has done work with is Nike. And Nike, in their manual, has a simple line, which is, "Our job is to help the athletes of the world get better." Right? And then they say, "And every human being is an athlete." And similarly, I truly believe that if you consume oxygen, in other words, if you are a human being, which you are, every single one of us is a leader. If you breathe oxygen, you're a leader. And given that, we all need to do our part. And if we do, one person at a time, one leader at a time, one organization at a time, we will rebuild this new world and make it an even better
1: place. This is Radio Newark.
2: How fresh is your adventure? The Monday Morning Memo for October 17th, 2011. Anxious anticipation, nervous trepidation, heart palpitation, and a tingling sensation are the smells and bells of adventure. Paul Tournier was a 3-year-old orphan in Switzerland when Teddy Roosevelt became President of the United States. Paul grew up to become a doctor. He did a lot of thinking, and he wrote a few books. Paul Tournier was nearly 70 when he wrote The Adventure of Living.
3: Our actual lives rarely suffice to assuage our thirst for adventure. Fortunately, we can all supply the want by using our imaginations. The dullest and most humdrum life can be enlivened by imagined pleasures. Those who are lacking an imagination of their own can always use that of other people. There is no shortage of novels to read. The same mechanism of identification makes it possible in the cinema, through the use of radio or television, or at a circus, to procure cheaply the feeling of taking part in an adventure. This is the case, too, with sportsmen who come back from a football match proudly proclaiming, "We won," although they personally have done nothing but applaud the winners. That the need for adventure lies behind the passion for gambling hardly needs mention. A habit that is quite as difficult to cure as gambling is that of drug-taking, in all its various forms. This, too, can be regarded as an expression of the instinct for adventure. Looked at in its best light, adultery may be seen to be, for many men, the only means of satisfying their craving for adventure.
2: Tournier believed every human life is a never-ending search for adventure.
3: A most important observation must, however, be made at this point, and that is that a distinction is to be made between quality adventure and quantity adventure. In capitalist countries, financial success is still, if not a truly satisfying adventure, at least a symbol of adventure. There are, of course, other quantity adventures aside from those of money, gambling, or dope. There is, for example, that of frenzied activity. It is obvious that for many people these days, the whirl of activities with which they fill their lives is a compensation for a profound dissatisfaction in regard to the quality of life they are living.
4: Video games, movies, reality TV shows, online flirtations, romance novels, sporting events, and conspiracy theories are just different manifestations of our common need for adventure. I learned all this in the first 17 pages of Tournier's 250-page book. I'm glad my friend Ron told me about it. Purchases are often an adventure. Much of what we buy is bought to remind ourselves and tell the world around us who we are. The politically correct term for this, I believe, is self-expression. Kurt Vonnegut may have been pondering self-expression when he said,
5: "We are what we pretend to be, so we must be careful what we pretend to be."
4: I pretend to be a writer and an advertising consultant and a connoisseur of fine art. I say pretend because I'm not actually qualified to be any of these things. It's really quite an adventure. What's your current adventure? Are the stakes high enough to make it truly riveting? Page 21 of Tournier's The Adventure of Living helped me to understand why people often do stupid things.
3: Many people are never able to come to terms with the death to which every adventure is inevitably subject. The law of adventure is that it dies as it achieves its object.
4: And then we must find a new adventure. Desperate for adventure, some people feel compelled to outsmart society. Vandalism and shoplifting are two of the standby adventures of youth. Road rage and embezzlement are just around the corner. And all these people ever really wanted was anxious anticipation, nervous trepidation, heart palpitation, and a tingling sensation. Life is a challenge. New problems slap us daily. In the words of the immortal G.K. Chesterton,
5: "An adventure is only an inconvenience rightly considered. An inconvenience is only an adventure wrongly considered."
4: In other words, adventure is everywhere. You don't even have to go looking for it. You just need to learn to recognize it when it's wearing a disguise. Thornton Wilder said,
6: "It's when you're safe at home that you wish you were having an adventure. When you're having an adventure, you wish you were safe at home."
4: But Mark Twain encouraged us openly.
7: 20 years from now, you'll be more disappointed by the things that you didn't do than by the ones you did do. So throw off the bow lines, sail away from the safe harbor, and catch the trade winds in your sails. Explore. 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
4: Wizard Academy is a 501c3 nonprofit business school for companies with fewer than 100 employees. The Academy has helped to launch hundreds of adventures and been a frosty oasis of rejuvenation for thousands of thirsty travelers hot in the middle of an adventure they had already begun. Come. Roy H. Williams. What you do today is important, for you are exchanging a day of your life for it.
8: 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I'm the director of the Science Working Group at Radio Newark. I'm retired now, but I spent my career in the chemical industry after obtaining university degrees in forestry, botany, and biochemistry. 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Thank you and have a good day.
9: Diamonds may be rare on Earth, but surprisingly common in space. And new research shows that the infrared eyes of NASA's Spitzer Space Telescope are perfect for finding them. Hi, I'm Daniel Brennan.
10: This Spitzer Space Telescope podcast is part of a series highlighting recent discoveries in infrared astronomy. It's produced by NASA's Spitzer Science Center at the California Institute of Technology in Pasadena. The Spitzer mission is managed by NASA's Jet Propulsion Laboratory.
11: At 25 times smaller than a grain of sand, cosmic diamonds are way too tiny for an engagement ring, but that's not why astronomers want to find them. Scientists believe that the real value of these cosmic gems lays in the insights they provide about the life of carbon-rich molecules in space. Carbon is the basis of diamonds and, of course, all life on Earth. According to Dr. Charles Bauschlicker of the NASA Ames Research Center, diamonds have only been spotted twice in space. However, astronomers began to speculate about their cosmic abundance in the 1980s, when studies of meteorites that crashed into Earth revealed numerous diamonds about a nanometer, that's a billionth of a meter, in size. These studies showed that 3% of all carbon in meteorites comes in the form of nanodiamonds. And scientists speculated that if meteorites are representative of the dust content in space, then just a gram of dust and gas in a molecular cloud could contain as many as 10,000 trillion nanodiamonds. But one fundamental question remained. If diamonds are abundant in space, why haven't astronomers seen more of them? Bauschlicker believes that astronomers just didn't know enough about the infrared and electronic properties of cosmic nanodiamonds to detect a chemical fingerprint. Using computer software, Bauschlicker and his collaborators solved this dilemma by simulating conditions of an interstellar medium filled with nanodiamonds and developed a strategy for finding them. Their research revealed that the cosmic gems shine brightly at infrared light ranges of 3.4 to 3.5 microns and 6 to 10 microns, where Spitzer is especially sensitive. The unique spectral signature occurs when high-energy ultraviolet light causes molecular bonds in the diamonds to bend and move. Since diamonds are made of tightly bound carbon atoms, it takes a lot of high-energy ultraviolet light to produce a spectral signature. So team members concluded that the best place to see the spectral signature of a cosmic diamond is right next to a hot star. Now that astronomers have a strategy for finding cosmic diamonds, Ames astronomer Dr. Lou Alamandola says the next mystery is figuring out how they form in space. On Earth, diamonds form under immense pressure, deep in the planet, where temperatures are also very high. However, space diamonds are found in cold molecular clouds where pressures are billions of times lower and temperatures are below minus 240 degrees Celsius or minus 400 degrees Fahrenheit. As always, the research continues. For the Spitzer Science Center, I'm Daniel Brennan.
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12: Beautiful. Love that. Love that.
1: 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Got it, man. We got it, Mr. Warden.
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14: Laudator Jesus Christus. Vatican and World News.
15: In the headlines this Sunday, May the 10th, Pope Leo XIV appeals for efforts to bring peace and development to the Sahel region. He also marks the day of Coptic Catholic friendship and wishes all mothers a happy Mother's Day. And a solidarity initiative in northern Italy serves some of society's most marginalised and mistreated in more ways than one. In the Vatican, I'm Linda Bordoni. Pope Leo XIV on Sunday launched an appeal for sustained efforts to promote peace and development throughout Africa's Sahel region, the region that stretches across the southernmost latitudes of North Africa between the Atlantic Ocean and the Red Sea. Speaking during the Regina Caeli address, the Pope said, "I have learned with concern of the news regarding the increase in violence in the Sahel region."
16: Ho preso con preoccupazione le notizie sull'aumento delle violenze nella regione del Sahel,
15: particularly in Chad and in Mali, which have been struck by recent terrorist attacks.
16: Colpiti da recenti attacchi terroristici.
15: He assured his prayers for the victims and his closeness to all those who suffer, and voiced an appeal for sustained efforts to promote peace.
16: Auspico che cessi ogni forma di violenza.
15: I hope that every form of violence may cease, and I encourage every effort for peace and development in that beloved land.
16: In quell'amata terra.
15: The Pope's words came on the day after a meeting in the Vatican with representatives of the John Paul II Foundation for the Sahel, during which he upheld the Foundation's role in protecting what Pope Francis called our common home and defending human dignity through concrete projects of solidarity and development. In addition to its ecological and climatic significance, the Sahel marks the transition zone between the more humid Sudanian savannas to its south and the drier Sahara to the north. It's a geopolitical space long shaped by internal instability and external strategic competition. And it's where the climate crisis continues to cause frequent shortages of food and water, while government corruption has given rise to coups, insurgencies and terrorism. Nathan Morley tells us more.
17: Spanning the area from Senegal to Eritrea, situated between the Sahara to the north and the African tropics to the south, the Sahel region has long faced severe, complex security and humanitarian problems. Since gaining independence in the 1960s, many countries in the region have experienced violent extremism due to the confluence of weak and illegitimate governments, economic decline, and the worsening effects of climate change. These problems transcend national borders and pose significant challenges to the countries both in and outside the region. Just last week, more than 30 people were killed in Mali after two attacks blamed on Al-Qaeda-linked militants. That's according to local security and administrative sources. The strikes, claimed by the JNIM, come amid renewed violence in the West African nation following recent coordinated assaults on a military junta, which plunged the West African country into a fresh security crisis. WAMAPS, a group of West African journalists specialising in the region, said the provisional toll was more than 50 villagers killed and several still missing. The continuing collapse of international counter-terrorism support, as well as weakening leadership regional efforts, has created a vacuum in which violent extremism can expand. The Sahel also remains a principal transit point for migrants travelling from sub-Saharan Africa to northern coastal states and onto Europe. Further violence could increase the rate of displacement and migration from the region, compounding pressures on northern and coastal African states. For Vatican Radio, this is Nathan Morley reporting.
15: Also during the Regina Coeli address on Sunday, Pope Leo sent greetings to His Holiness Pope Tawadros II on the annual day of Coptic Catholic Friendship.
16: Il 10 maggio ogni anno si celebra la giornata dell'amicizia copto-cattolica.
15: On May the 10th each year, the Pope recalled, the Day of Coptic Catholic Friendship is celebrated. I extend a fraternal greeting to His Holiness Pope Tawadros II
16: Papa Tawadros II,
15: and assure my prayers for the entire beloved Coptic Church, in the hope, the Pope added, that our journey of friendship may lead us to perfect unity in Christ, who has called us friends.
16: Amici.
15: Pope Leo also had words of gratitude on Sunday for the welcoming spirit that characterizes the people of the Canary Islands.
16: Quiero agradecer la acogida que caracteriza al pueblo de las Islas Canarias.
15: Noting that the Spanish islands in the Atlantic Ocean have allowed passengers of the Hondius cruise ship with hantavirus patients on board to be evacuated from the vessel, he expressed his joy for being able to meet with the inhabitants of the Canary Islands next month during his visit. The Pope, in fact, is scheduled to undertake an apostolic journey to Spain from the 6th to the 12th of June, and he will spend the last 2 days of that trip on the islands of Tenerife and Gran Canaria, where he will meet with migrants and with organizations dedicated to helping them. Finally, on this second Sunday in May, which is when over 40 countries across the world celebrate Mother's Day, Pope Leo did not neglect to dedicate a special thought to all mothers.
16: E un pensiero speciale va oggi a tutte le mamme.
15: Through the intercession of Mary, the mother of Jesus, and our mother, let us pray, he said, with affection and gratitude for every mother, especially for those living in the most difficult conditions.
16: Per quelle che vivono in condizioni più difficili.
15: And before addressing the crowds in St. Peter's Square, Pope Leo XIV reflected on the day's Gospel reading, in which Jesus, at the Last Supper, says to his disciples, "If you love me, you will keep my commandments." And the Pope reminded believers that God loves us always and never leaves us alone in moments of trial. Deborah Castellano-Luboff reports.
18: The Lord does not leave us alone in our trials.
16: Il Signore non ci lascia soli nelle prove della vita.
18: Pope Leo XIV reassured the faithful of this during his Regina Caeli address in the Vatican on Sunday. The Holy Father reflected on the day's Gospel reading when Jesus, at the Last Supper, says to his disciples, "If you love me, you will keep my commandments." This statement, Pope Leo said, frees us from misunderstandings. For ultimately, God's love is the condition for our righteousness. We truly observe the commandments according to God's will, he explained, if we recognize his love for us, just as Christ reveals it to the world. Pope Leo clarified that Jesus' words, therefore, are an invitation to be part of a relationship.
16: Sono allora un invito alla relazione.
18: Precisely for this reason, Pope Leo explained, the Lord commands us to love one another as he has loved us. For it is Jesus' love that gives rise to love in us, the Holy Father highlighted. Christ himself, he said, is the standard, the measure of true love, the love that is faithful forever, pure, and unconditional. Because God loves us first, the Pope noted, we too can love. And when we truly love God, he said, we truly love one another. Pope Leo explained that the same is true for life itself. Only those who have received it can live, and only those who have been loved can love. Thus, he called the Lord's commandments a way of life that heals us from false loves and a spiritual path to salvation. Precisely because Christ loves us, the Holy Father said, he does not leave us alone in life's trials. Rather, he promises us the Paraclete, the Advocate, the Spirit of Truth. Even amid the world's evils, he suggested, we are called to always and everywhere witness to God, who is love.
16: E dovunque possiamo allora testimoniare Dio, che è amore.
18: I'm Deborah Castellano-Luboff.
15: And in other news, in the Democratic Republic of Congo, an attack by armed rebels has killed at least 69 people in Ituri province, the conflict-torn northeast of the country, according to security officials. For more than 30 years, the mineral-rich eastern DRC has been a battleground for various armed groups vying for control of its many mines. The attacks were reportedly carried out on several villages on the 28th of April. Many bodies are yet to be recovered. Israeli jets have targeted more than 10 towns in southern Lebanon as the ceasefire between Iran and the United States appears to be holding despite naval skirmishes near the Strait of Hormuz. According to officials, Israel on Saturday killed at least 24 people, including children, in a wave of attacks despite a ceasefire that took effect last month. Meanwhile, Washington is reportedly awaiting Tehran's response to its latest proposal to end the U.S.-Israel war on Iran, which entered day 72 on Sunday. And finally, in Torriana, near Rimini in northern Italy, a small restaurant is offering opportunities to some of the people being most mistreated elsewhere in society. Il Piccolo Diavolo, the small devil, is a space that hires people who've had a tough past. Samuele Ramberti is one of the four people who run it. He describes the mission of the restaurant and the impact it has on the people it serves in both ways.
19: It's quite simple to explain because it's like a place where people who doesn't have jobs or opportunities to grow, they can find it in our place. So we work with migrants, we work with disability, and with people who had a really tough past. period in their life. So what we try to do is like welcome them and help them to find a way to get better and to trust in themselves.
20: And who are some of the people that are working with you at the moment?
19: We have Shumon, which is a guy from Bangladesh. He's 23 years old now. And we met 1 year ago, and he was selling roses in downtown Rimini. We were really shocked because he had a very beautiful smile and he was looking for a job. So we met, we talked a little, and then he came to work with us. He was not really a waiter, but 1 year after, he's one of the most important guys working with us.
20: Do you think that restaurants and other businesses, do you think they have a moral responsibility or to contribute to social inclusion more?
19: Well, what I think is that it's not for being like good people, or it's just important to open our eyes and include people or integrate people. Because, I mean, the future is not really easy. We need people to live with, people to work with. So our aim is just to really accept people and welcome people as they are. We don't really care about religion or the place where they're coming from. I really think that everyone should have a social responsibility on the job.
15: And that was Samuele Ramberti of Il Piccolo Diavolo speaking there to Francesca Merlo. And that brings us to the end of this edition of Vatican and World News. Join us again tomorrow at this same time for more. Meanwhile, you can also follow us on our website at vaticannews.va, and you can catch our latest updates on Facebook, X and Instagram. My thanks go to Alberto Giovannetti in studio in the Vatican. I'm Linda Bordoni. Bye-bye.

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5: Hi there, I'm Thane Maynard. When you see a flying fish, chances are, given its large wing fins, that your first assumption would be that it's a bird. Once they take to the air, they can flap and glide for nearly 200 meters, the length of about two football fields. There are about 40 species of flying fish, and with speciation comes morphological differences. The two-wingers variety have two well-built pectoral or side fins that provide them with lift that they need to fly. On the other hand, the four-wingers not only use their strong pectoral fins, but also tap into the power of their pelvic or bottom fins. However, the fin that makes the real difference is the tail, which is similar to a rudder on a boat, and it helps steer the flying fish during flight. How they remain in the air can be understood by looking at their anatomy. Flying fish have a rigid frame, streamlined bodies, a reinforced spinal cord, a large cumulative fin surface area, and lower body weight. These are all characteristics that allow the fish to stay in flight due to drag reduction, something that airplane gliders based their design on in the 1930s.
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6: Question of the week from the Naked Scientists.
7: Hello and welcome to Question of the Week from the Naked Scientists with me, Dr. Hannah Critchlow. Well, with New Year's resolutions in full swing, here's a sweet thermal caramel quandary for us to sink our teeth into.
8: This is Jeff from Encinitas, California. I made several batches of caramels over the holidays using a recipe that combines corn syrup, brown sugar, condensed sweetened milk, and butter in a saucepan. This year I was using a new digital thermometer and was surprised to observe that rather than rising at a constant rate throughout the entire cooking time, the temperature would rise steadily for a few minutes, then remain constant for several minutes, and then start rising again, repeating this several times through each batch of caramels. Why would the temperature rise so inconsistently?
7: So why should sticky stuff in the pan get hotter in stages? With the answer, here's Cambridge University PhD student Amy Chesterton, who specialises in the chemistry of cooking.
9: When you add heat energy to a simple substance, it leads to an increase in the kinetic energy of the molecules, so the temperature increases. If we drew a graph of this, the temperature would increase along a straight line as we added more heat energy. Sugar syrup isn't simple, though, because there are chemical bonds between the atoms that form the molecules and even between the different molecules. These hold the water molecules and sugar molecules together, preventing them from evaporating when the mixture is cool. When the mixture is heated beyond a certain temperature, it begins to boil. This causes the molecules of water to break apart from one another, allowing the water to escape as steam. This uses up energy, so the temperature increases more slowly while this is happening. At other temperatures, sugar molecules themselves begin to break apart, which also consumes energy, again slowing the increase in temperature when this happens. And at other temperatures, the sugar molecules begin to bond together to form long chains, which is what is happening when you actually make caramel. Forming new bonds like this releases energy, which causes the temperature of the mixture to increase more quickly. This is why it's hard to only slightly caramelize sugar without burning it. So returning to the graph analogy from earlier, if you plot a graph of temperature against time for heating sugar syrup, there would be flatter areas where bonds are breaking and steeper ones where they are being formed.
7: So, the inconsistent rise in temperature that Jeff observed whilst cooking his caramels was due to bonds between water molecules and inside sugar molecules being broken and new bonds being made as the caramel cooked. This caramel cooking conundrum caused quite a stir amongst all of you. According to retired science teacher John Winham from Sussex,
10: in the case of the caramel, the solid sugar will reach its melting point. Now, when a solid melts, the forces of attraction that hold the particles of the solid together in a lump start to loosen and break. And it's this process that absorbs the energy supplied instead of it being used to make the particles move faster. And consequently, the substance will stay at about the same temperature until melting is completed. Hence, the temperature of the mixture will not constantly rise.
7: And by email, Phil Sands from Portsoy, Scotland, as well as Blind Pete, who wrote on our forum, both correctly speculating that this effect was down to phase changes, similar to when ice melts to make water. So, with that quandary sorted, next week we'll be getting our heads around a question from Gerard Dunn.
11: I've always been told that there are no pain receptors in your brain, so what I would like to know is why does it feel like the pain is inside my head when I have a headache?
7: So what's going on in your head during a headache? Send your thoughts to chris@nakedscientists.com, tweet @nakedscientists, write on our Facebook page or join in the debate on our forum, which is at nakedscientists.com/forum.
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0: Welcome back, everybody. I'm Rick Pettigrew to bring you the latest batch of four fascinating news stories from this past week of Archaeologica. Send us feedback on the Archaeology Channel Facebook page or post a message on our social networking site, ArchaeoSeek. A new interpretation posits that southern Africa was the starting point for modern humans as they migrated out of Africa and into the rest of the world. Excavations at Ekbalam in the Yucatan reveal inscriptions identifying the name of the Maya king and the religious prescriptions he enforced. DNA from Neanderthal remains in Crimea show a clear link to Neanderthal relatives far to the east in Central Asia. And the most extensive excavations of the royal complex in Benin City, Nigeria, generate a huge new body of data about West Africa's most influential pre-colonial kingdom. Thanks to everyone for supporting our subscription platform, Heritage Broadcasting Service, available at heritagetac.org. We now have hundreds of titles you can binge upon on Roku, including our recent video about searching for the lost aircraft of Amelia Earhart. 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Again, that link is heritagetac.org. Our tour program, TAC Tours, will continue in February 2026 with our tour of spectacular sites from the impressive civilizations of Cambodia, including Angkor Wat. 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The link to our tour program is at archaeologychannel.org/tours. And now here's Laura Kennedy with the audio news from Archaeologica. We hope you find this to be a valuable part of your day.
1: Welcome to the audio news from Archaeologica. I'm Laura Kennedy, and these are the headlines in archaeological and historical news for the week of October 26th through November 1st, 2025. This week, we begin in South Africa, where a team of local archaeologists is taking a holistic view of the probable route our ancestors took out of our collective cradle. As reported by The Conversation, genetic analyses point to Africa as the continent from which our ancestors dispersed during the late Pleistocene epoch, which began some 126,000 years ago. The most likely route of this migration remains a subject of debate, however. This research team was led by Alan Whitfield, study lead author and emeritus chief scientist of the South African Institute for Aquatic Biodiversity. Describing the results of their research in the journal Transactions of the Royal Society of South Africa, Whitfield and his co-authors proposed that modern humans began this journey near and along the coast of southern Africa. From this origin point, around 70,000 years ago, they would have followed the eastern coastline northward. In their view, between 50,000 and 40,000 years ago, they would have been able to reach a neighboring continent. We must note, however, that the first arrivals in Australia are generally considered to have arrived between 50,000 and 65,000 years ago. The team cited several avenues of evidence, including climate, environment, geography, and their marine food sources, to support the idea that these groups followed the intertidal zone up and out of Africa. This zone would have been rich in marine mollusks, fish, and shellfish, all excellent and sustainable sources of protein that may have enhanced cognitive capacity for a more modern society in the Cape. This study, contrary to the current belief among archaeologists that this migration began in East Africa, may help us paint a clearer picture of how humanity spread across the globe. We now go to the Yucatan Peninsula, where archaeologists and epigraphers from Mexico's National Institute of Anthropology and History, or INAH, are cataloging artifacts from a Maya city's heyday. As reported by the Greek Reporter, a vaulted stone recovered during their work at the Ekbalam archaeological zone was of particular interest to the researchers. Partial inscriptions on the stone confirm that the Acropolis that once stood at the site was inhabited in the late 8th century by a notable individual, its king. The vault lid, dated to late AD 782, carries a painted representation of Kawil, a mythic figure in Maya iconography connected to power, lightning, and rulership. The slab's partial inscriptions also include the name of this ruler at the time, Ukit Kan Lek Tok, According to the press release from INAH, this inscription both confirms that he lived in the East Wing and assists us in dating the entire complex. The archaeological team's field reports describe an elaborate complex decorated with modeled stucco friezes and benches, depicting captives, warriors, turtles, suns, jaguars, and monkeys. These representations are linked to Maya concepts of life and death. The field team, directed by archaeologists Leticia Vargas de la Peña and Victor Rogerio Castillo Boreas, recovered 8 of these slabs as they worked for just over a year to restore 9 chambers of the ancient Acropolis. Their work was part of a larger consolidation project, where they aimed to consolidate the East Plaza at the Acropolis, along with additional INAH initiatives. The vault lid, together with the decorations on the East Plaza, point to Ekbalam being alive with religious and political identity during the late Classic period, and highlight the role of Kawil-associated imagery in anchoring royal authority. This next discovery brings us to Crimea, where we visit the Paleolithic architectural site of Starosele. As reported by the Greek Reporter, archaeologists have recovered a number of artifacts at this site that date between 47,000 and 42,000 years ago, placing it within a transitional period for both its culture and its inhabitants. A growing collection of discoveries from Starosele have given us a clearer picture of what life was like during this period, such as tool designs that connect it to the Altai region of eastern Central Asia, a key area for understanding Neanderthal expansion. This is in addition to clear horse, rhino, and wolf remains, evidence of a hunting community thriving in a diverse biosphere. Our listeners may recognize Starosele in connection with the remains of a child that were discovered there in the 1950s. Archaeologists would debate whether the child was a Neanderthal or a modern human for the next few decades, and if the latter, when the burial had taken place. Starosele's specimens are often poorly preserved, making DNA testing nearly impossible. A modern technique that uses collagen peptide mass fingerprinting has reopened the possibility of zooarchaeology by mass spectrometry. The team, comprising archaeologists from Austria, the United States, Germany, and South Korea, detailed their use of this technique in the journal Proceedings of the National Academy of Sciences. They analyzed 150 bone fragments, almost all of which carried sufficient collagen preservation for taxonomic identification. Of these 150 fragments, one, a roughly 5-centimeter fragment, warranted additional testing by mitochondrial sequencing, which confirmed it belonged to the Neanderthal lineage. This individual's genetic information also aligned with Neanderthals who were located at Altai. The mitochondrial genome seems most closely related to 5 Neanderthal individuals from 3 sites in the Altai region. In addition, stone tools from Starosele are a good match for their counterparts in the Altai. Given that this region sits some 5,000 kilometers to Starosele's east, this finding draws a strong connection between the Neanderthal populations of Europe and Asia. To examine this relationship further, the research team used ancient climate data to simulate the conditions in which these ancient individuals may have traveled. They identified a corridor at about 55 degrees north latitude where conditions would have been habitable, further strengthening the association between the Starosele and the Altai's Neanderthal populations. These discoveries, in conjunction with the rest of Starosele's findings, suggest that European Neanderthals migrated to the Altai in 2, perhaps even 3, different periods, bringing Neanderthal history and their migrations into sharper focus. Finally, we visit southern Nigeria, where preparations for the soon-to-open Museum of West African Art in Benin City have brought archaeologists to a deeper understanding of one of the oldest and most developed states in West Africa, the Kingdom of Benin. As reported by Science News Today, the kingdom began around AD 1200. It was a significant player in the region, known in its day for its urban planning and artistry, until it was occupied and colonized by the British in 1897. The British looted thousands of pieces of art from the palace in Benin City, known as the Benin Bronzes. They can be found in museums across the world today, As Benin City was the kingdom's capital, the palace stood where the museum is located today. In advance of this new construction, archaeologists began work in 2022 on what would be the largest project of its kind to date in a West African urban context. As they worked over the next 2 years, excavators focused on unexcavated sectors of the historic palace complex, utilizing both intrusive and non-intrusive methods to investigate the site while mitigating the impact of construction. The archaeological team made use of a number of tools, including ground-penetrating radar, geotechnical monitoring coupled with test pit evaluation, and single-context recording. They also paired machine excavators with a careful hand-digging process, making a template for further development-led fieldwork along the way. Their efforts have been rewarded with ever-deepening snapshots of the area's history. These include police barracks from the days of colonial rule, a post-independence hospital, items from the peak of Benin royalty, and materials that predate the kingdom entirely. Structural remains, associated features, and material culture provide insights into the site function and historic lifeways. One of the most extensive building complexes features strong evidence for ritual activity, including arranged upturned pots, cowrie shell caches and pots, and molded chalk arrangements. Drawing the most comprehensive archaeological picture to date of Benin City's history, this project has shone a spotlight on the opportunities for archaeological research and mitigation in advance of construction in Nigeria and West Africa. That wraps up the news for this week. For more stories and daily news updates, visit Archaeologica on the World Wide Web at archaeologica.org, where all the news is history. 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I'm Laura Kennedy, and I'll see you next week.
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1: The Public News Service Tone Newscast, January the 7th, 2026. I'm Mike Clifford. On the fifth anniversary of the pro-Trump mob attack on the Capitol, the Trump administration created a new page on the White House website that represented Trump's most brazen bid yet to rewrite the history of the January 6th riot aimed at absolving him of responsibility. That is a take from the New York Times. They report the site blames Capitol Police officers who defended lawmakers that day for starting the assault, and former Vice President Mike Pence, who rejected falsehoods about the 2020 election, for allowing the results to be certified. CNN notes Trump has long sought to whitewash the violence and vandalism committed on January 6. Meantime, many banks, financial firms, and insurance companies have made bold public commitments to do their part to rein in climate change.
2: But the Pulitzer Center